including Rite Aid, Hy-Vee, Kroger, Meijer, and CVS. And we determined that these corporations' COVID-19 vaccine portals were not accessible to some people with disabilities. For instance, the calendar on Rite Aid's website used for scheduling vaccine appointments did not show screen readers any available appointment times. And people who used the tab key instead of a mouse could not make a choice on a consent form that they needed to fill out before making their appointment. And people who used screen readers could not hear the questions on Hy-Vee's online medical screening forms. And people who used the tab key instead of a mouse could not select appointment times. These are obviously critical functions needed to make a vaccine appointment. The corporations agreed to make content about the COVID-19 vaccine, including the forms for making appointments, conform to WCAG 2.1 level AA. We have also done work in the area of self-service kiosks. Last fall, the department filed a brief clarifying that the ADA requires public accommodations to provide auxiliary aids and services so that individuals with disabilities can fully and equally enjoy all of their services. Quest Diagnostics provides healthcare and diagnostic testing services and requires patients to use an electronic self-service kiosk to check in, input personal information, choose where to wait, and perform other tasks. No staff are allegedly present in the check-in area, so patients who are blind must ask strangers for assistance or bring companions. Our brief explained that the ADA prohibits public accommodations from treating individuals with disabilities differently because of the absence of auxiliary aids and services, including failing to provide effective communication with respect to services offered through visual and electronic means, like self-service kiosks. I want to mention one more case involving accessible technology, because on this one, we are specifically seeking your feedback if you have experience with it. Several years ago, the Department of Justice issued a letter of findings to the University of California at Berkeley, concluding that Berkeley's free online content is inaccessible to individuals with disabilities in violation of the ADA. Berkeley creates and publishes free online content, including courses on its Berkeley X platform, and it provides thousands of hours of audio and visual content featuring conferences, lectures, and other university events and programming. Its online content is made available to the public for free, but much of it is inaccessible to blind individuals and individuals with other disabilities. If you have tried to access UC Berkeley's online content, but you were unable to do so because it was inaccessible, we'd be interested in hearing about your experience. I have an email address that I hope is easy to remember if you would like to reach out on this. And that email address is uc.berkeley@usdoj.gov. I'll also leave the information up here so you can reach out if you'd like to. I want to end by talking a little bit about how we can work together to dismantle barriers to access in 21st century American life. There are many ways we can collaborate. As you may have done in the past, you can report a violation of the ADA through the Civil Rights Division website. That website is civilrights.justice.gov. You can contact us to inform us of lawsuits filed under the ADA in which we might participate by filing a brief or intervening as a plaintiff. You can recommend technical assistance, and you, of course, can comment on our pending regulations when they are published. Together, we can have a significant impact eliminating barriers to access. The Justice Department will continue to use every one of its tools to advance full participation in 21st century life. Thank you again for having me here today to share some of our work in this important area, and we look forward to our continued collaboration.

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2: 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I'm Melissa Riccobono, and I'm here with my co-host,
3: Anil Lois, and I'm here with my co-host, Melissa Riccobono.
2: Well, hi, thank you. How are you doing?
3: Welcome to the Nation's Happy Blind August. Podcast. Yeah, I'm doing great. And you said holidays? What holiday?
2: No, I said happy August.
3: Oh, happy August. Well, it is a happy August now because I got my air conditioning repaired. So it was not a happy July because I had, anyway, that's not what our listeners
2: want. Is it happy for your wallet, though?
3: No, definitely not happy for my wallet. Enough about me.
2: Let's talk about the Blatton Awards. I'm just pulling out of my hat. You want to talk about the Blatton
3: Awards?
2: Great
3: idea. What a wonderful topic. Well, before we talk about them, what are they?
2: Well, the Jacob Blatton Awards are awards that the National Federation of the Blind gives each year in conjunction with the Santa Barbara Foundation. And they are given to individuals or organizations who are doing great work already in something blindness related. I mean, it can be a wide variety of things. And we have nominations that are sent in, and then our committee looks at all the nominations and figures out the people or organizations that are deserving of the awards. I think we have about six this year, if I'm remembering. Again, you can find all the information at www.nfb.org/Blatton, B-O-L-O-T-I-N. But Jacob Blatton was a blind doctor, and he was a blind doctor in the 1920s in Chicago. And so his story, and I need to read it still. And I'm really embarrassed about that, because every time we've had podcasts about the Blatton Award, I've constantly said, yeah, I need to read that book. And I'm still need to read it.
3: Before we transition, but the thing I love about the book and his story is, okay, his lived experience was before the founding of the National Federation of the Blind, but it shows that the spirit of our desire to be independent, you know, counter to societies, relegating us to third parties, secondary citizens, et cetera, still lived even before the formulation of the organization. But the culmination and the development and formulation of the National Federation of the Blind allowed us to exponentially impact so many more blind people. So I love that the Blatton Award continues to highlight individuals that are continuing to do that.
2: Yeah, absolutely. And I love that it's actually work. I mean, I think it's important to give people money for things they want to do, but I actually like that the award really focuses on things that we feel as an organization and the committee feels are things that are impacting blind people now. And of course, you know, our hope is that the money will help them expand whatever it is they're doing and continue to do it and maybe make it bigger and better. But I love that it's really the recognition of, hey, you've worked really hard. You're doing really good work. You're already having an impact on blind people. And here's some recognition of that.
3: And a little bit of money.
2: To help you. Yes, exactly. So anyway, I think that's really cool. And so we are going to have an interview on this episode.
3: This young lady, Caroline Kabowski, who runs C3D, is working on interventions that we as an organization already recognize have such a tremendous impact on the quality of life of blind students and employment. It's just the fact that we as blind individuals engage in our environment using tactile tools. And her development of 3D objects, manipulatives, et cetera, that kind of help us experience the world through the senses that we use, I think is pivotal.
2: Absolutely. And our colleague, Chris Danielson, has done this interview with Caroline. And, you know, I don't think there's much more we need to say. Should we turn it over to Chris and hear the interview?
3: Let's take a listen.
4: This is Chris Danielson, and I'm here with another in our series of interviews with our 2022 Dr. Jacob Blatton Award winners. And today I have the pleasure of speaking with Caroline Karbowski. How are you, Caroline?
5: I'm doing well today. How about you?
4: Doing great, and such a privilege to talk with you. What you're doing is so important, which is obviously why you were nominated for and are receiving a Dr. Jacob Bolotin Award. So tell us a little bit about your work and about C3D.
5: So C3D is a 501c3 nonprofit that I started back in 2017 when I was in high school. And we organized the printing and distribution of 3D printed models for blind people. We send them to people mainly in the United States, but all over the world. We've sent them to people in 17 countries and 27 states.
4: Oh, wow. That's fantastic. So you started this when you were in high school, and you, I believe I read that you learned Braille when you were in middle school. So,
5: yes.
4: And you're not a blind person. So what got you interested in doing this work?
5: So when I was in sixth grade, I decided to teach myself Braille so I could read books in the car without getting dizzy. And it started out with just learning the alphabet. I used to take a pencil and push really hard in a notebook and then turn the page to the other side and feel the Braille that way. Thankfully, though, my mom had a friend who was a TVI, and she gave me a slate and stylus. And so that really was great. I was able to write more things. And eventually I had some friends that they gave me a Brailler. And that, again, really encouraged my learning of Braille. I went from just doing the alphabet in sixth grade all the way to then doing contractions in high school. I did Hadley's Braille class starting high school and college. And then throughout college, I worked on the transcriber's course, and now I'm almost finished with it.
4: Well, that is really fantastic. And so you do read Braille with your hands then?
5: Yep. I do it both. Like, often for my transcribing, I'll do it visually, but for reading at nighttime or for purposes, I can read it tactilely too. So I read books before bed. I've labeled my car buttons in Braille so I don't have to look down to change the air conditioning or temperatures, things like that. I did my theater lines in Braille so I could read them backstage when the lights were off. A lot of fun things have been useful with knowing Braille.
4: It's so interesting that you labeled your car buttons because, you know, we're talking a lot in the Federation about self-driving cars and how the features that would make them accessible for blind people would make them more accessible for everybody. So
5: right.
4: we've talked about this issue of having to look at buttons or look at the screen. And so you're a sighted person who drives, but actually benefits from Braille and that tactile feedback on your car buttons. That is really interesting.
5: Yes, I found a lot of uses for Braille, even though I'm sighted. And it's kind of funny to look back at the times when I didn't know Braille. I'm like, wow, it's so much easier now that I know Braille. Or another thing I use it for is I know sign language. And so at school, we would have tests where the teacher is signing and we have to write down what they said. And if I look down at my paper to write down the words that she was signing, I would miss what she was signing because my eyes are looking down. So if I typed them in Braille, especially when I was doing like during COVID, I could type on my Brailler or something at home, then I could keep my eyes on the signer the whole time and not miss any words.
4: Fantastic. Wow. So you're now going to be an official Braille ambassador for the NFB because we're always talking about the many advantages of Braille. So this is fascinating. So how did you move from, I mean, obviously you had an interest in Braille and in tactile literacy. So how did you move from that to tactile graphics?
5: So I saw an article when I was in eighth grade about 3D printing telescope and microscope images so blind people could make their own scientific observations and not only have to rely on descriptions made by sighted people on the scientific data. And they were also 3D printing Braille labels of the telescope and microscope images. And when I saw those photos, I thought, wow, like I know Braille. I can use my Braille skills to add Braille to 3D models. Because in eighth grade, a lot of people were asking me, why are you learning Braille? You're a sighted person. You don't need this. So I was always trying to find some extra uses to apply my Braille skills. And so seeing this article really inspired me then to think about 3D printing. My high school had 3D printers, and I wanted to be able to use them. A lot of my friends wanted to use them. We weren't sure what to make. They were just new devices that we had. So I thought, well, why don't we make models for blind people? And I can add some Braille labels to them, and we can submit the idea to our tech competition that happens for high schools each year in Cincinnati, Ohio. So I had my tech club work on making a website and they made some models that they designed. And I worked with my mom, who had some friends who are TBIs, and we gave models to their students. I met some blind people in Cincinnati just by chance. I just happened to see them in the community, and I told them about my project. They connected me with the NFB and some people who wrote articles about C3D that really helped us gain publicity so that way more people knew about our program. And it all just started out by us posting a website with a Google form where people could make requests for models, and we'd print them at our high school, and then people would give us feedback on the models, and we've improved them since then. And now, since being at OSU, which is Ohio State University, we then got funding to become a nonprofit, really develop our program. And now we ship models all over the world and have a community of people who 3D print and distribute models.
4: Well, that is so fantastic. And you talked about the scientific models that you read the article about and that you initially became interested in. And that's obviously a big focus for us in terms of the STEM work that we do. But what other things have you worked on? What other kinds of things do you get requests for?
5: We get a lot of requests for maps, things from people's backyards or their communities. We use a website called TouchMapper, where you can put in an address and then it generates a STL file, which is a file that you can 3D print. They also generate files of tactile graphics, which you could do on an embosser. But we do the 3D printed version, and we do have done people's neighborhoods, their schools. It's great for showing basic layouts of buildings and streets, as well as bodies of water, like a lake. And we also get maps of just states. People want to know, where is North Dakota and where is Texas? And we can add Braille labels to them. There's even a model that has Braille integrated into the 3D printed model, and it prints actually pretty well. One of our USA models, the states are taller if they get more rain or just more precipitation. And we do topographical maps, so feeling the mountains of the United States. We've done maps of the whole world or individual regions, as well as maps that are just the outline of a state or a country. And then another big category is buildings and monuments. So we run the 3D Model Club at the Ohio State School for the Blind called OSSB. And a big thing we did the first year we were there is we 3D printed models of historic landmarks, such as the Taj Mahal, the White House, the Eiffel Tower, because OSSB has a really large collection of historic models that were made during the Great Depression at the WPA program, and they're restoring these models. And so students made miniature 3D prints of the buildings to go along with the large tabletop model that was at the school. So that way students could feel a small Taj Mahal and get the general idea, and then go to the big model for full detail. And students wrote descriptions of the models that provided history about them. And we also get a lot of requests for animals, mainly insects that have small legs or wings. Mm-hmm. That's a huge one. Like butterflies are really popular. And so I think insects, animals, maps, also just things you can't touch in real life. So fire was one that a preschool student requested. And we've done some like campfires, as well as snowflakes or dangerous animals, maybe like an alligator or a bear, something you can't touch in real life. Jellyfish were kind of fun too. And so that's what's really been nice about 3D printing is you can touch things that you can't touch in real life. And even sighted people can't often touch some of these or see them in real life, especially things like molecules.
4: That is really fascinating. And some of those I had thought of. And as a matter of fact, our immediate past president used to collect, maybe still does, models of buildings. So we have a lot of those around the NFB Jernigan Institute, but we need to get some of yours. But I had never thought of models of bodies of water or models of animals. And those are things, you're right, a lot of them you can't touch in real life, even if you wanted to. So that's really great. And I think it's so interesting that you're responding to requests, because that's really interesting what blind people, particularly kids, want to feel. So many great uses for this technology and for what you're doing. So that is so fantastic. Well, I guess before I ask my final questions, there's probably people listening who want to get a model now that they know about you. So if you could talk about that process, that would be great.
5: Sure. Our website is c3d.org. That's S-E-E, the number 3, then D.org. And on the website, there's a button for request a model. It links you to a Google form. And if you are blind or have low vision, or you're a parent or a teacher of someone who's blind or low vision, you can request a model. We mail it free matter for the blind. We also offer kits. So we have an anatomy kit with some human anatomy models and a Braille large print or electronic guide that goes with it. We also have a United States kit, and we're coming out with an ancient world civilizations kit that was just made this spring. And you can request those already made kits. In addition to just an individual model that you might request, say of DNA, you can also request for a description that someone will then write describing what you're touching and what that correlates to. And that can be available in a variety of accessible formats. Sometimes it just takes longer for that to get to you because someone has to write the description. So that adds a little bit of time.
4: Sure.
5: And then if you're interested in 3D printing with us, designing models, writing descriptions, volunteering with us, there's also a Get Involved page on our website. And you can join our Slack workspace. Slack is a program on a computer or a mobile device that has different channels, similar to Discord or Microsoft Teams. And it's accessible with screen readers. And this is how we talk with our volunteers and where we post model requests. So we have a lot of blind people who 3D print with us. The 3D printing process could be more accessible. And right now we're talking with some companies on trying to improve that. There's a few workarounds, and some people in this Slack channel talk about some of the things they do to make 3D printing accessible. There's also a Facebook group, and they have a lot of people who are talking about workarounds they do for accessible 3D printing.
4: Wow, that is so great. So much good information here. Thank you so much for sharing all of that. And finally, I just want to talk about how it feels to you personally to have received the Dr. Jacob Bolotin Award from the National Federation of the Blind and the blind community, and then what your goals are, how you think the award will advance your work, if you have any ideas about that.
5: Yes. The main thing for me is I'm really appreciative of getting this award from the blindness community, especially being a sighted person. So throughout my time of being involved with NFB, from going to national convention in 2018, meeting some people in 2017 who told me about NFB in the first place, up until now, I've been really welcomed, especially by the Ohio affiliate. And people have been so welcome to me and teaching me blindness skills, teaching me about the NFB philosophy. And it means a lot to have this award from blind people, because it really shows the community and what I have learned from people to be able to make C3D where it is today. And I think that's because of all the feedback we've had from blind people with models, feedback and people wanting accessible formats for their learning guides, and knowing to work with blind people and making 3D printing accessible. And C3D really values integrating blind people in all levels of our organizational leadership, and trying to make all of our volunteer options accessible for blind people, and improving and talking with companies to make 3D printing accessible. And so to have this support from the blindness community, it really encourages me to continue growing C3D and making 3D printing more accessible. So I'm really appreciative of that. My future goals include wanting to make science more accessible for blind people. Right now, I work in a biochemistry lab at Ohio State, and I work on trying to make the lab equipment and our research accessible for blind people and people with various other disabilities. This funding is going to help me continue to work on these projects, continue to grow C3D, especially since right now I'm not paid to work C3D. So this helps financially with that. And I really value just being able to grow my network and talk with more people. I'm hoping that maybe people hear about the award and I'll be able to connect with them and find more volunteers and more people that will request 3D models, and it will help grow our organization.
4: Well, we're certainly determined. We publicize the awards once they're announced, and we will certainly be doing what we can to promote C3D and all the winners, but particularly where the work can benefit from more public support and more volunteers and all of those things. We will certainly be working on that. And one of the things you'll get is a badge that you can put on your website and some social media assets that you can use so that you can publicize that, that you've received this award from the blind community. And that hopefully helps get even more support. So this is great. Thank you for your time today. This is a really great project, obviously very worthy of this award. And thank you for all that you're doing. And thank you for, you know, basically being blind at heart, as we sometimes say in the Federation.
5: Well, thank you.
3: Yeah, now that is exactly what we're talking about, Caroline. And I love the way that she came to actually making this her kind of career goal or ambition. It just goes to show, as I told people once before, our strive to really engage in the world using the tools that allow us to access information don't only just help blind individuals, they also help the world. I think this is kind of a backwards justification of that statement, seeing that, you know, the catalyst for her to actually learn all of this was not a blind person or not to impact the lives of blind people, but just to get over car sickness by implementing a tool that wouldn't require her to use her eyes. But yet and still, she came up with a multimodal way of accessing information that only helped her, but also helped blind individuals. I think that that's pretty powerful.
2: Well, I love that. And I mean, for all the people that say, oh, Braille is so hard to learn, it's so hard to learn with your fingers. I mean, she learned it. She didn't have to. I don't know. Can't be that hard. I mean, I'm sure it's like anything else until you really get into it. I mean, I think there's lots of things. You know, my oldest plays video games. I think that would be hard. Mm-hmm. But, you know, obviously there's been hours spent and there's lots of knowledge there. And it just goes to show that all the stereotypes are really kind of put on their head. She mm-hmm. took a tool that some people are saying, oh, it's just this tool that's obsolete and it's so hard to learn. And she didn't have any of those messages as a sixth grader. She just decided, well, I have this problem. And maybe if I look at it in a different way, I can find a solution. And she never thought, or I assume she never thought, you know, oh, this is going to be really hard and quit before she started. She just said, I'm going to try this. And lo and behold, it worked. So
3: and you spoke to something that's very key. I think that the messaging that Braille is difficult and Braille is obsolete reaches many of our students and the newly blinded adults prior to their opportunity to actually try to learn it. And I think that it already, it brings them to that with a pre-existing notion that this is going to be hard or futile or whatever. Mm-hmm. And I think that, coming at it with an open mind. And as, of course, in the Federation, we always express with the proper instructor, because if your instructor harbors, you know, those same flawed values, then it's going to be hard for them to teach you. But when you have a successful blind adult, or in this case, a successful sighted person that knows the ability and the power of Braille, then it encourages you, I think, to learn. But I love the fact that 3D technology is really changing the landscape of the way that we as blind people have access to information. And I love supporting the growth and development of this work that Caroline is doing.
2: I could not agree more. Well, you know, there are four other interviews. There were five winners this year, and we will be, you know, you never know, you know, this is one episode for August, and you never really know when another Balotin Award episode might be put in place. And so the best thing to do is just keep listening to the Nation's Blind podcast. If you can't wait, however, for all the other interviews to be put on the podcast, you can also go to nfb.org/Balotin, and the interviews in their entireties will be put up there as well. But we certainly do plan to feature more of these on the podcast as the year progresses.
3: And we promise to make the content that's non-Balotin just as interesting. So don't just wait.
2: Absolutely.
3: Episodes.
2: No, please.
3: Come on. We'll think of something. And just in case we're not able to, we really love for you to make some suggestions on what you'd like to hear on the podcast as well.
2: We would love that. And during the, I don't know, what are we calling it? The outro, I guess? The ending after we stop talking to you. There are many ways that are talked about, which tell you how you can make that feedback, make those requests or give us those ideas. And we are here for you. And we would love to hear any ideas that you have about things that you'd love to hear on our podcast, because we love bringing it to you, but we love it even more when we know it's something you're truly interested in.
3: And thank you. Many people have talked to us like during convention and after convention and have already planted some seeds for some wonderful ideas. So we continue to want to have your feedback toward all the interesting programming that we could offer. I'm really pleased that, you know, a lot of the episodes that we've had in the past have gotten interesting, diverse interests. To me, it's challenging to meet the needs of such a diverse population of listeners, but it's also rewarding when we go into a space that people haven't given any consideration to, and then they also find out that it's something that really kind of interests them as well. So this is a fun job.
2: Yeah, a super fun job. We love it. We couldn't do it without you. And it is definitely one of the highlights of my month. And I mean that sincerely. I love being a part of the Nation's Blind Podcast.
3: Nice. And until the next time, remember, you can live the life you want.
2: Blindness is not what holds you back.
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7: The Birthday Party by Lauren L. Eckery, Eckery. There's a photograph here of two young girls wearing glasses sitting behind an assortment of toy blocks. The caption reads, Lyndon, Wright, and her friend play with blocks. Here is the editor, Kenneth Jernigan.
8: What happens when a small-sighted child is constantly told by her preschool teachers and the parents of other children that her blind mother and father are not capable of functioning as competently as other parents? How does she resolve the conflict of seeing her mother and father living normal lives on a daily basis, and then having others tell her, both by word and act, that it isn't so? These are the issues raised in the following article by Laurie Eckery. Laurie and her daughter Lyndon were introduced in What Color is the Sun?, the first Colonel book, and their story is so compelling that it needs to be continued in this one. Here is how Laurie tells it.
7: When my daughter Lyndon was 2 years old, I was pleased with the child care setting she was in. Since I spent weekly two-hour sessions at the preschool, the other children had a chance to see me, Lyndon's mother, as an ordinary adult who happened to be blind. The director had become a good friend of mine and was happy to have me at the preschool, not just to sing with the children, but also to give them an education about blindness. I trusted that Lyndon was in good hands. I trusted a friend who knew and understood about blindness from my example. When Lyndon was two, I did not take her to preschool on a regular basis. If she missed out on some of the activities at school, it was purely due to her sporadic attendance. Or was it? She was too young to know or care that the rest of the children on a certain day were dressed in Western outfits, or that the rest of the children had brought paper valentines to pass out. Everyone but Lyndon. I let it pass. She was too young. I suspected a problem, but didn't want to be labeled a paranoid, and I reasonably expected that Lyndon would eventually tell me about special occasions coming up at school. No problem. Last fall, when Lyndon was 4 and a half and River City Roundup was happening all around Omaha, we bought her a Western outfit that could double as a Halloween costume. It was pretty enough to be worn any time. When I asked which day the children would be dressing up for River City Roundup, the director informed me that she hadn't decided, that she would let me know. One day, Lyndon came home in tears. Mommy, the other kids weared Western clothes and you didn't let me wear mine. I told her that no one had informed me that this was the day for such clothing to be worn. She was angry because she was convinced that I should have known. Could she trust me as much after that? When Valentine's Day rolled around, once again I asked to be informed as to when the children would be exchanging cards. Lyndon piped up, I'll tell you, Mommy. The director assured me that she would tell me. I bought cards, typed them up, and had them ready in early February. The night before the day, Lyndon announced that she would be taking the cards tomorrow. Only because I was beginning to understand that the preschool director, my friend, was a little scatterbrained, was I able to stay on top of this situation. Still, I was not particularly angry. In March, Lyndon had a birthday, her fifth. She wanted to have Amanda, her best friend, the preschool director's soon-to-be-adopted child, over for the birthday celebration at Showbiz Pizza Place. We invited her. 3 days before the party, when we had not been given a definite answer, I made one of the most frightening but also one of the most real phone calls of my life. The director's reason for not answering the request was that she didn't know if the girls would behave in such a noisy place. She stated in no uncertain terms that the only way that Amanda could come was if they dropped her off at Showbiz and one of them stayed. Suddenly it was apparent to me that I was expected to be as obedient and as much under her control as the preschool children she supervised each week. I was at a turning point at which I could either choose to back off and say that would be fine, or do as I did. I asked if they were worried about our blindness. At first there was total denial. When it came down to the details, though, she was afraid to have us walk the children home for fear that Amanda, who was not trained to obey us like Lyndon is, would run off, that she might dart into the street while we waited for the bus and we wouldn't see it happening, that we might lose the girls on the way from the bus to Showbiz, and how could you keep track of them in that noisy place? When I explained, she stated that I was being defensive, not caring about the concerns of other people and risking the children's safety just to make a point. I said that I had a right to defend our position, and that she could choose whether that was really behaving defensively or not. She said that she had no idea that I was so angry about being blind, that she had been so proud of me for the way I handled it with the kids. She eventually stated that she thought Jerry and I should learn our limitations just as everyone else does, for Lyndon's sake, if not for our own, that we were deluding ourselves if we thought we could function as independently as sighted people. I was horrified to hear her say, "And you know that Lyndon is going to know the difference. She's going to understand that she can't have friends over without parental supervision like other children do because of your limitations. She won't be angry about it, but she will understand." I answered that Lyndon would be puzzled and indeed angry when other people, teachers, other children's parents, etc., decide for us that she and or her blind parents have to do things differently, when she is going to know from living with us daily for all the years of her childhood that such limitations are unnecessary. She may even begin to think that there is something wrong with her because she's being consistently left out of normal activities. At length, I told her that I thought the whole situation boiled down to a matter of trust, to which she immediately replied, "Laurie, I trust you implicitly." She explained that she could tell when children came from less than desirable parenting, and that she would hold me up as an example of one of the best parents in the neighborhood, that she was proud of the way that Jerry and I were carefully teaching Lyndon, taking her places, keeping her dressed neatly, and so forth, and she knew that we loved her. It was difficult for me to believe that I really could not trust this friend, and she could not believe that I thought she did not trust me. I said, "When someone says to me on the one hand that they trust me implicitly, but on the other hand will not allow their child to be out with us without sighted supervision, something doesn't fit." My stomach turned at the thought of how I, with my unusual amount of assertiveness, had probably changed the direction of our relationship forever. I would probably lose a good friend. I had caused trouble between Lyndon and her best friend. Would I be forced to put Lyndon in another preschool? I realized quickly through my panic that the problem wouldn't be solved in this way. It was more likely that this same kind of situation would occur again and again. I could not trust as implicitly as I had trusted previously, but Lyndon's education at this preschool had up to now been excellent. But if the director couldn't see blindness for what it really is any more clearly, even after observing it, what other blind spots might there be in Lyndon's education there? Much as I might have wished for it, there is no such thing as the perfect school setting for Lyndon or for any other child. I knew, therefore, that I had to solve the problem. I decided that the next time Lyndon is asked to Amanda's, she will be allowed to go only if I or her father goes along. Will the director and her husband squirm? Will they be angry? Time will tell. We thought things had blown over by the time Lyndon enrolled in dance class with several other children. However, on one occasion, she was kept from going to dance class because she had a rash. Although we had paid for this class, we were not consulted about this decision. Later, Lyndon did not inform us of her recital. Neither did the preschool. The night before the recital at 9:30 p.m., with no chance for us to invite friends along, the director called us, realizing that we might not know about it. The children were to have brought a letter home from the dance class. We did not get Lyndon's letter. Thinking that Lyndon had accidentally forgotten it, I asked her about the letter. I was informed that the letters had all been taken away from them at preschool and given to the parents later. We attended the recital, knew very little about Lyndon's dancing, and I really began to wonder if I was being deprived because of my blindness. At home, I cried about what I had missed. The next day, when I asked Lyndon why she didn't tell us more about her dancing, she said, "You can't see." Suddenly, I realized that lately she had begun to play tricks on us and to get very angry. I realized that she was angry about our blindness. She was also feeling that we missed out on her dance. We learn from our mistakes. When I mentioned this last situation to a friend in the National Federation of the Blind, he cleared up my own doubts about my blindness by asking, "Did you have Lyndon show you what she was learning?" No, we had not gotten down on the floor to have her show us. When I explained to Lyndon that we missed out on her dance not because we couldn't see, but because we had not asked her to show us what she was doing, she was immediately relieved. She gleefully showed us the entire dance routine, taking on the role of the dance instructor. It was hilarious, entertaining, and enlightening. Suddenly, it appeared that she understood that we could be trusted, that we didn't necessarily not know what was going on just because we can't see. Her general behavior was back to normal. I know that we will have to deal with other situations similar to these. I know that I must be wiser than to trust even good friends when it comes to dealing with issues of blindness. And I know that I must trust my own knowledge and stand by it. I know that Lyndon will be confused for some time, but I hope that someday she will read what I have written and will be reminded of what she said to me when she was not quite 5 years old. "Mommy, I wish you could see." Oh dear, I thought, not a pity party from my own kid. "Lyndon, what would be different if I could see?" I inquired. "'Cause then, Mommy, people wouldn't talk to you like you were a kid."
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1: Hello, listeners. Welcome to the Blind Parents Connection. This is Anil Lewis, and I'm here with my buddy,
2: David Dino Terrence.
1: All right, we're just two blind dads sitting here talking about being good blind parents. I want to thank the Gibney Foundation for really providing the support for us to continue to put these podcasts together to educate blind parents or potential blind parents and also the public around the capacity of blind parents.
2: Absolutely. Anil, on today's episode, we have some amazing interviews discussing child-proofing homes as well as playing inside and outside. Some great ideas, strategies, techniques, and stories that I'm sure the listeners are going to find really interesting.
1: Yeah, and I'm glad that we're having this opportunity to really talk about the child-proofing piece, because I think that one of the biggest obstacles that blind parents have is society's perception that children are not safe in our care. So you'll notice that through some of the segments we have here, that it's not too foreign to what sighted parents would do.
2: In our first interview, Lakeisha Holmes, she is absolutely amazing. She's a mom of a 17-month and a 2-month-old, and she provides some great strategies on how she child-proofs her home. And that's certainly a great question, Anil. People are always wondering, well, is your child going to be safe, or are my kids going to be safe if they come to your house?
1: Yeah, so let's take a listen to what Lakeisha has to say.
3: Yes, so for my 16-month-old, we have outlet covers that we put into the outlet because he's curious at this age, and so he wants to see what everything does. So we make sure we have all the outlets covered so he won't get the urge to stick his fingers in there. We also have cabinet locks. He's going through a phase where he wants to play with all the Tupperware and pots and pans, and so we lock the cabinets so they're not as easy for him to open. And those are the two methods that we use for him. And they're pretty good methods because he doesn't know how to take off the lock and he doesn't know how to pull the outlet covers out. So they come in handy.
1: I love that the strategy she's talks about here are just the same strategies any parent would use. but I need to warn her that she says he doesn't know how to take off the locks. That's yet. It will come a time when he's able to take those locks off and she's going to have to develop some new strategies.
2: I think, Anil, one time my son set it up so I couldn't figure out how to open it.
1: There you go.
2: So,
1: and the student becomes the teacher.
2: Exactly.
1: And the child becomes the parent.
2: That's when I just got rid of the locks completely when he had outsmarted me.
1: There you go. And I love the fact that, you know, this is really talking about how in this environment, although it's a blind parent, still encouraging the child to explore their environment. And I think that's important to state as well.
2: Children are busy. They're curious and they love to explore. And we have to identify ways to allow them to do that in a safe and productive and positive environment.
1: Yeah, absolutely. And Bradley O'Connor has some other suggestions that parents can use to help child-proof their house.
4: One way I've kept a lot of things safe is I have a very child-proofed apartment. It's a very open sort of format, so we can't put like a gate on the kitchen. So anything that's below, like on his level, any drawer has a magnetic lock on it that you open with like a magnet key, which I have loved because then I just don't have to worry. And it's, again, as they get older, it's less of an issue. But when he was little, I never had to worry about him figuring out how to open the lock or anything like that because he couldn't get into them. So I could, you know, shower or do other things and not have to stress so much.
2: Awesome. Briley had some really good ideas there. That, you know, I love the fact, Anil, that there's high-tech and low-tech ideas and strategies and tools that people use. My kids, you know, now they're 20, 18, and 15. We didn't have any high-tech magnetic locks or things like that, but that's a great idea.
1: Yeah, I don't know anything about magnetic locks, and a lot of things that, you know, parents use today weren't around when I was a kid. We didn't have outlet covers when I was a little baby. Of course, I used them as a parent of a I mean, as a blind parent, I used the outlet covers and some of the things they talked about. The cabinets we had the little bitty push locks on them, not magnetic. So we are really advancing into that space.
2: Well, I'm really glad. I know when my wife and I, we got married and started having kids, we started getting those little covers for the light sockets. And they're really good because, you know, Anil, I was the little guy, you know, I was the explorer. And, you know, I wanted to see what happened when my sister told me that it was okay to put a penny in the light socket. Maybe we should move on to Lakeisha.
1: Probably a good idea.
2: And how she talks about some ideas for keeping her kids safe.
1: Sounds like a good idea.
3: So my son has a play area that he comes to play in front of our house. And he has all of his toys here. So what we have to keep him secure, we have baby gate in the entrances so that he can't come out of them. His play area has green flooring. And so if we hear him and we feel like he's not on the green flooring, we'll just say, get back on the green, get back on the green. And he knows that. And so we just have certain terms that we use with him and also with him that he needs to communicate with us in order for us to know where he is to make sure he's safe.
1: Again, another example of really good strategies that blind parents can use. You know, the whole get on the green, I think that's cute. Probably going to be raising a football player with that type of talk. But if the child steps out of that play area, that there's some noise that's different or some added noise that allows Lakeisha to understand that he's going outside of the boundaries that she has set for him to play, and that cues her. One of the things that I used to do when I was raising my son as a toddler, he would be walking around. And, you know, I have some guests over and I just have to yell out to him, Amari, will you please come in here so I can tie your shoes? And he walked in and people would see his shoes were untied and they were wondering how I knew that his shoes were untied. And it was because those little plastic tips on those little baby shoes, you could hear them hitting the linoleum on the kitchen floor. So picking up on sounds is a very good thing, a very good strategy, a skill set that blind parents use to keep their kids safe.
2: Absolutely. And I will hear next from Jennifer Athey. You know, she'll talk about the same thing. Anil, Jennifer is a mom of three, an amazing individual. And she talks about how when, you know, things are quiet, she knows her kids are up to something. And then as, you know, they get older, as kids get older, their boundaries expand. Mm-hmm. And so they'll move, as Lakeisha was saying, they'll move from the green to be able to go further and further away. And using, as blind people, we use those different cues and we grant more ability as they develop. We develop trust.
3: At home, you know, as you can hear in the background, our kids are loud. And if they're not being loud, then that's a pretty good indicator of
5: they're up to something.
3: They're into something they don't have any business being into. And so then we figure out what's going on and go from there, you know. And my youngest has these nifty little shoes that squeak when she walks. They're called pip squeakers. And so as long as she's got those shoes on, there's no hiding for her.
1: I love the pip squeakers. It's just nice seeing those kids walk around. Squeak, squeak, squeak, squeak, squeak. But of course, it's one of those kind of temporary solutions, right? Because sooner or later, the kid's going to understand how to take those shoes off and sneak around, which I really love because it just shows that, you know, the kids are growing and learning and, you know, really testing their boundaries just like any other child would.
2: Using different strategies to adjust and to adapt and to overcome. Our next piece, Anil, we have Adelmo Vigil, who's a dad and a granddad, absolutely amazing individual.
1: Yeah, he's a great guy.
2: He also talks about the importance of using listening and using cues. Let's give that a listen.
6: Mm-hmm. I use my hearing for a lot of things. I mean, sometimes they would be in the room and I'd say, what are you guys doing in there? Nothing, Dad, nothing. And I'd tell them, well, that sure is a noisy nothing. Yeah, because I knew that they were up to something, and then they would stop because they knew that I was probably going to be headed down there to the room.
1: That sure is a noisy nothing. I love that. That's a classic line, and I think that every parent can relate to that, blind or otherwise. I think we've been talking a lot about childproofing the environment that kids play in the house. I don't want people to think that we create some type of false prisons for our children. We recognize that it's important for the kids to play. But we recognize that we want to make sure that before they play, that they're in a safe space. So just leveraging what we've talked about around safe and childproofing toward the goal of allowing students to play. There are some other ideas that many of the blind parents shared with us around how they help create nice, fun playing experience for their children.
2: Jennifer is going to share some great tips on playing just regular games as well as adapting some games so her and her family could have fun. It is so great that we have some ideas from Jennifer and talking just about how some things are just fun and that you don't have to adapt games. It's just things that everyone plays with.
3: Yeah, you know, like with my youngest, she has things like shape sorters and blocks and that sort of thing. And, you know, with a shape sorter, you can tell which shape goes where. And with blocks, it's, at her age, it's all about just stacking and knocking things down.
1: Oh, yes, the joys of setting things up and knocking them down.
2: Right. Oh, and I used to love playing with dominoes and lining them up and knocking them down and Legos. I just used to love to build stuff and build the tallest I could build it and just knock it down. I just love doing that.
1: Yeah, it's nice that, you know, again, people think that blind parents need some degree of intervention to allow their kids to play, and we're just playing with the same toys that any other kids would be playing with. I also think that it's important to understand kind of an added benefit around being a blind parent and the techniques we use to make sure that kids can play in a safe environment. Micah is another proud parent of two kids, and she has some really good information to share.
5: It's sort of a perk of being a blind parent that, like, I'm very involved in my kids' playtime. You know, everybody wants their kids to play independently sometimes, and that's true of both my boys too. But I'm always trying to be, you know, on the floor with Finley and making sure that he's not eating shoes or eating cords or whatever else he wants to eat. You know, so just making sure that I'm involved in playtime. And for Logan, now it's knowing who his friends are and making sure that his friends are invited to our house. And I talk to his friends, and his friends know who I am and I know who they are. That's an important thing for any parent, but especially a blind parent, to know who your kid's with and, you know, to be able to familiarize yourself with those people. Because I'm not going to, you know, glance down the street and see whether Logan's with his friends or with some other random person, but I can still know who he's with and know which kids are coming into my house and running around and stuff like that. So we try to give our kids a lot of playtime. I think playtime in general is very important. And we try to make sure that we are very involved in that. And because we're so involved in that, we can make sure that the kids are safe.
1: I love the way that Micah kind of describes the intimacy of play, that's created by a blind parent's need to really have hands-on, you know, experience with their child's play, you know, showing them and demonstrating to them physically how to use the different devices and then monitoring that play through that hands-on. It really is, like she said, a tangential benefit to being a blind parent of a child. The other thing I really like about what she says is just sensitizing her child's playmates around, you know, blindness. So she talks about getting to know them and understanding them so she knows who her kids are playing with, which I think any parent's going to do that's a responsible parent. But I love the fact that in doing that, she's also educating the playmates around blindness. You know, it's sometimes so much easier to educate children than adults because they're not afraid to ask the questions that adults are embarrassed to ask. So that's really, again, another benefit. She's really sensitizing all of her kids' playmates to understanding blindness and the capacity of blind people as well.
2: Isn't that great? And, you know, my mom would say that, show me who your friends are, and I'll tell you who you are.
1: Mm-hmm.
2: And the fact that, you know, she's, you know, playing with her kids and then getting to know who her kids' friends are, that's really great. And then those kids are going to go home and they're going to say, yeah, and I was just at Mrs. B's house and, you know, she's blind and, you know, mm-hmm. she cooked us lunch. And do you know that she knew when, you know, Jimmy did this?
1: Yeah. Just normalizing the whole experience. And I think that's important. That peripheral education. We have another dad that we talked to around being a good blind parent, Sean Calloway, proud pop of his little daughter. You can hear it in his voice when he talks about how he interacts and plays with her. So let's take a listen.
7: Well, one of the things, especially with my daughter, I am my daughter's play partner. I mean, she's the only child. So when I come home, it's you know, one of the things we like to do, you know, and I thank God for Netflix and Hulu and things of that nature, because these are accessible tools for me, accessible apps where we can just turn on and watch a little audio describe Martian the Bear,
2: yep.
7: Barbie Dream House, you name it. There are a lot of audio describe movies and cartoons that my daughter and I can watch together. That is a big joy of mine, to sit down with her and we can enjoy something together. Also, we like to do, like, play with different toys, you know, Legos. I have to be sort of I have to play with dolls as well. So, you know, we do it all. You know, like I said, she's the only child, and so when I come home, it's all about my daughter. And so we do a lot of playing with toys, a lot of watching videos and movies and things of that nature.
1: I love the way that, again, as I said, you can hear the love that he has in his voice around his daughter and playing with his daughter. But I love the way he highlights also the benefit of just accessibility.
2: Yes.
1: Talking about Hulu and Netflix, you know, for those of you who don't know, just being able to use the remote control to bring up the various shows has been a tremendous benefit to blind individuals, to make sure that particular experience is accessible.
2: Yeah.
1: And then you also mentioned audio description. So I love the fact that as he's watching Barbie, you know, with his daughter, the audio description is telling him about the action that's going on the screen, so he can really be engaged with watching the video with his daughter. So I really love the way he highlighted that. So just different tools that allow us to be really good parents. And I love, like I said, the way he expresses that in his particular statement.
2: You know, Neil, every Friday night, and then as my kids get older, it's happening less frequently. But every Friday night was comedy night at our house,
1: mm-hmm.
2: and we'd have pizza and wings, and then at 8 o'clock, you know, we'd pick a comedy movie to watch. And then when I was started to be able to use the remote control with the accessible guides and the, you know, Apple TV and mm-hmm. the different apps that he was mentioning, then I get to, you know, select the movies too. And so that was just family time together,
1: yeah.
2: You know, either, you know, being outside or being inside, just being together, so important.
1: Mm-hmm. And I love that blind parents also, you know, the play dates and getting all the other kids to come over and that kind of thing. That's important, too. We're not living our lives in isolation, so we want to make sure that our kids have the same experience to interact with their peers the same way, you know, other kids do.
2: And our next clip really provides some, I think, out-of-the-box thinking about how to do that. Her name is Louise Walsh, and she is an amazing mom. Let's give that a listen.
8: I try to have regular play groups at my house, and I might invite half a dozen people, and if one person shows up, I consider that a win, because it's a way to just get to know people, and the more people you know, the richer life becomes.
2: It is the network that will eliminate the legwork, and she's creating a great network. And she maybe I'll invite six people, but only one or two show up. She's still creating an opportunity for her kids to play and

0: loves to come up with different ways for her kids to fit in and not sit out. Let's give that a listen.
1: Mm-hmm. We actually just got a bunch of games for Christmas that my kids love to play. My daughter loves to play Connect Four, and that's a very tactile game.
2: Four.
1: And tic-tac-toe, we play that a good bit. She loves those type of things. We have a trivia type game called Freeze Up that, you know, it's an audio, like, talking game, and my son likes to play that too. And it's the buttons are very large, so he can interact with that pretty
2: very
1: easy.
2: Cool.
1: They like to play tag, hide and seek, typical kid games.
2: Yep.
3: Again, another example of how the same games, you know, that you would just be playing with your kids, period, as a parent, blind or sighted, are the same games. And some may require a little bit of a modification, but not very many of them. Talking about the whole litany of potential games that you can play, Melissa Riccobono and the Riccobono family, they really do love playing a lot of different games. And we get to hear what, you know, the litany, the short list of the many games that they get to play at the Riccobono household.
4: We love playing card games, board games, Scrabble, Boggle, Monopoly, Exploding Kittens, Arari. I mean, just we have two cabinets pretty much full of games.
2: Right.
4: And we love that. My son particularly loves playing chess, and I'm not a chess player, but his dad is, so they will play.
2: He also really
4: loves this game, Stratego, which is all about strategy. Again, I'm not that great at it, but his dad is really good at it, so they will play that fairly often.
3: Again, that was an extensive list of games, and, you know, many of them out of the box you may be able to use, but sometimes, like cards, we've added Braille to cards to allow them to be accessible. Melissa mentioned chess. I know that the chess boards usually have the tactile squares on the chess board, and all the pieces are tactile. I mean, you can tell the difference between a rook and a king and a pawn just through the touch. And based on the color, I've seen in some chess sets, what happens is there's a little slice off of the top of one of the color sets that's a little different, so you can also distinguish what color the pieces are. So it's really easy in many instances to modify many of the existing games out there so that they are now visually accessible to allow blind parents to play with their kids. So,
0: Anil, I remember my mom, we had the game Connect Four and black and red checkers. And my mom would just use, she just put a piece of masking tape on some of the, you know, she'd scrunch it a little and a piece of masking tape on, you know, the red checkers. And then I was able to feel which ones were mine, and my sister and we were able to play Connect Four. And it was just, all it was a piece of tape. That's all it took, was a piece of tape that allowed me to play. So, you know, I love the question, what's a little thing that we can do that'll make a big difference? And that just little tape made a big difference for me to play that game and, you know, label the washing machine and do lots of other stuff.
3: Yeah, yeah. Now, we don't want people to think that, you know, the only place that blind parents can have fun with their kids is in the house. You know, we also enjoy, you know, going outside of the house to have playtime with our kids as well, which brings into play a little different skill set, but we're still able to do it in an effective way that creates enjoyment for our kids and for ourselves, for our whole family.
0: Absolutely. It's a big world out there, and we just can't be afraid to you know, stay inside. And so people always wonder, well, how are you going to take care of your kids, or how are you going to help them have as many different experiences and do things and go places? And I think our next clip, Melissa really provides some strategies and even gave me some confidence to want to travel outside.
4: You know, Baltimore has a lot to do, and so we love taking advantage of that when we can. Baltimore Book Festival, we went there this fall. You know, there's all sorts of different things, museums and the Science Center, the aquarium. We were actually aquarium members for a while, so we could go to the aquarium pretty much whenever we wanted to. And my kids loved doing that, and there's actually a pretty nice accessible aquarium app that sort of lets you know where you are in the aquarium, gives you info on the exhibits. So my two daughters are also blind. I forgot to mention that, but my daughters and I can use that. That's really nice.
3: Example of how technology allows blind

0: my parents to really interact and engage in the different environments. And I would venture to say that the same app that Melissa's referencing here, I bet you there were many sighted parents as well who would benefit from the information that's made available. Because, you know, if you know, taking your child to an aquarium, you want to make sure that they don't think that dad's not so bright because he doesn't know the difference between a hammerhead shark and a whatever. See, I'm already showing my ignorance. I need the app right now just to do it. So
1: a jellyfish.
0: Yeah, yeah, there you go. I just love the fact that, you know, the technology that we're talking about is technology that hopefully will help everyone, and that it creates an opportunity for blind parents really to get their kids engaged in the environment outside of the house as well.
1: Absolutely. I love the thought, access equals success. And when we can access the same information, we can have the same experiences and do the same things and go and become the person that we desire to become. You know, Anil, our next clip, Brylou O'Connor, talks about something that is really something that's become really popular.
0: It's kind of an outdoor-indoor.
1: Yep. It's an outdoor-indoor playground, and it's loud, and there's lots of people. And I'm sure people are wondering, well, how would a blind person, you know, take care, supervise, watch their kids there? She gives them some great tips. Let's give that a listen.
2: We do indoor play parks. That's a big thing here in the wintertime.
3: Sure, yep.
2: So with those bounce houses and gyms, those are actually in some ways a little bit more challenging than
3: yes.
2: outdoor, keeping track of them outdoors.
3: Any strategies you can share for that?
2: So initially when you go somewhere, find out what the exit points are. So is there potential for bolting? If there is, hang out by an exit. You know, park yourself there. Climb right. through the structure with them the first couple of times, which they will probably want you to do anyway, to get an idea of where things can be. Kids love their parents, especially when they're little. And you are the keeper of the food. You have the snacks. You have the things they want. So they're going to come back, you know.
3: Absolutely.
2: So I tend to park it at a table near the big play structure. My husband is a little more nervous than me. I'm a little bit more of a chill personality in some ways. So I'm not as much, I don't climb in there as much with him as he does, but Corb feels more comfortable doing that, which is everybody's, you know, everyone has a different comfort level. I've found that Silas doesn't stay away for too long. And if I get worried, I'll just walk around the big structure and go, Silas, where are you? And he'll hear me and go, I'm up here, mommy. Okay, good. Well, you're still in there, then we're fine.
0: There you have it. The key to being a successful parent and making sure that you're controlling your kids. Just remember that you have the snacks. I love that. That's really kind of those answers to every question when you're talking about your children. They will come back to you as long as you feed them. I love the fact that she talks about how she thinks it's a great idea to go through the little play areas with the kids, but then she says that she doesn't do that, that she lets Corb do that part. So she's right. Everybody to their own strengths and their own abilities.
1: You know, and we all, you know, play in different ways. We've been hearing about watching videos, and we've been hearing about board games, and we've been hearing about going to the aquarium. Our next clip is something that, you know, I love doing, and I've had a lot of fun and taking my family camping. And boy, Adelmo, he really tells just a great story about taking his family camping, Anil.
4: Well, back in 1985, we bought a pop-up trailer, a camper. And, of course, I'm not the driver. My wife is the driver. My wife said to me, she goes, man, the things you make me do. Because she never even dreamed that she'd be pulling a trailer to go camping in, you know?
3: Right.
4: And so we would, you know, hook up the trailer, and we'd go up to the mountains and go do some camping. One of the things about my wife and I is that we always seemed, and to this day, we always seem to adopt kids.
3: Yeah.
4: And we had this a couple of kids, two brothers. One of them was in my third grade class, and 2 years before he was in my class, his dad had gotten hit by a car and passed away. The year that this boy was in my classroom, his mom got hit by a car and passed away. We took those kids. They were two Navajo children. We took them under our wing pretty much, and they spent a lot of time with us. I mean, the grandfather would come and drop him off sometimes, didn't even check to see if it was okay with us. I mean, he just dropped him off. They just assumed that it was okay, and it was. You know, we would take him. And we'd take these kids camping with us, too. Yeah. And so our children and two boys, and those two boys, they became like brothers. And so we'd go camping, and we'd set up the tent. We'd set up the where they were going to sleep, or the trailer, you know, where we were all going to be. And we'd start setting up the table and everything else once we set it. My wife, basically, her only duty was to drive the truck and get us there, and then we and the boys would work on setting it up. And of course she did too, but you know, she didn't have to worry about saying, well, I got to do this. I mean, she did a lot of the cooking. And then, you know, in the evening we'd start a little fire and we'd have hot dogs and things like that. We'd like to go hiking. We'd like to go out and walk and enjoy nature, and I did that. At night, I played the guitar, you know, and my wife and I and the boys would sit there and we'd sing. We always sang gospel, and so we'd sit there and sing and, you know, have a good time. That was really one of our main hobbies. And because of that, our son, our oldest son, him and his boys, there's two sons. And my 9-year-old granddaughter now is starting to sing, but my son has a band.
3: Really?
4: And they go out and play, and they go out and play different places. And my two oldest sons are on that band, and they're really excited about it. And just a couple of weeks we were there, and we were singing, and he told the people, his fans on Facebook, he said, this is what started us, listening to mom and dad singing, and us singing and playing the guitar, and, you know, just having a good time, family time.
0: And that's powerful, family time. I mean, that's what it's all about. It's not about blindness or being sighted. It's about family time. And I love in the description of his camping that he describes how he said adopted, but, you know, really just brought in some kids that weren't his kids, which speaks to two really powerful things, in my opinion. One is that blind people have the capacity and the heart, right, to be part of that whole broader community and sure. love other kids. But even more so, the fact that the degree of his competence as a parent was really reflected in the other guardian's ability to let their kids be with him and his family. So I think that that's a true testament to, you know, our desire to live in the world and be fully participating members of society and just be good neighbors in our communities.
1: Adelmo was a school teacher and an amazing individual. And, you know, he told stories of just, you know, encouraging his family and encouraging other kids. And I remember my mom, she told me, you know, when I was growing up, hey, you got to be a go-getter. You got to be a go-getter. And then she got older, and then she said to me one day, Anil, she says, you know, Dave, I think I might have been wrong. I said, well, what do you mean, Mom? What were you wrong about? She said, remember I told you and your brothers that you had to be go-getters? I said, yeah. She said, I think it's just as important that you're go-givers.
0: That's nice. That's nice. And that's really who we are as an organization, too. We try to make sure that we empower blind individuals with the skills, you know, to be competitive, we say, in some environments, but really more importantly, to be fully participating members of society, live, work, and play among all our other neighbors. And that's what we want to do. We want to make sure that as we empower them with that skill set, the benefit of our organization is that those individuals then are also inspired to give back. So a lot of what we do is not just us helping ourselves selfishly, but us helping each other to grow and then encouraging each other to give back to that next generation of blind individuals. And if we keep doing this right, you know, who knows?
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7: All right, sticking with the discussion of technology, and Jonathan mentioned Meta. I had a prop for this introduction, so I had to put my Meta Ray-Bans on. Okay, now I can do the introduction appropriately. So this would be the time to put your Meta glasses. Maybe someone has the Oakleys, I don't know. This next presenter, though, is a first-timer at this convention. And as all of you know, Jonathan already spoke to it, Meta is a company with which blind people have a challenging relationship, as he's already articulated by some of the problems that we often encounter on the front lines with Facebook. But at the same time, we have a lot of interest and excitement in our community because of some of the work that's happening related to AI and wearables. How many people are wearing your Meta glasses now? There you go. It just goes to show you. But they're not perfect, right? But fortunately, we have a leader at Meta that takes this seriously, takes the relationship with the National Federation of the Blind seriously, and she's been given a mandate at the company that spans people, product, and policy. And so she's in a great position to do something about it. She has built a strong relationship with us in dealing with problems and solutions very quickly, although she's only fairly new within the last 6 months to her role at Meta. So we're very happy to have with us for the first time the Vice President and Head of Accessibility and Engagement for Meta. Please welcome Maxine Williams.

0: Well, this is an exciting crowd. Yes. Thank you. Thank you to everyone. Thank you, President Riccobono, for having us here. Thank you to all of the organizers of this amazing 85th National Convention. Yes. Thank you to every single member and every human being who is a participant in the Blind People's Movement. As I was introduced, my name is Maxine Williams, and I am, in fact, the Vice President of Engagement and Accessibility at Meta. I am a 5'2" black woman with a blue suit on and Bantu knots in my hair, which are like little bumps all over my head. Yes, you know what those are. Right now, we are at a turning point. We honestly are. Artificial intelligence, or AI, is reshaping how we live, communicate, and navigate life. And for many of the 1.3 billion people around the world who experience some form of disability, especially those who are blind or have low vision, this moment brings both promise and questions. There is promise in the idea that AI can support independence and connection in new and more powerful ways. It can help describe what's around you, read a menu out loud, summarize a document, or transcribe a voice message, all in real time. There is promise in the idea that AI holds all of this potential to improve access. But this moment also comes with real questions. How do we bring the lived expertise of people with disabilities into the design and development process? How do we leverage AI to meet the diversity of needs and perspectives across the disability community? Are we building products and features that are usable and that bring value to those who use them? At Meta, we have been asking these questions. We know AI has enormous potential to improve the user experience, but we also know that potential does not become progress without intentional action and community collaboration. Today, I want to talk to you about what's possible at that intersection of accessibility and AI. Not just what we are working on at Meta, but what we are seeing across the industry and how together we can shape the future of access. AI is something that works in the background to make your life easier, to make it more convenient and more enjoyable. At its best, AI doesn't just automate tasks. It adapts to you. It augments how you move through the world on your terms, responding to your context, your environment, and your preferences. For blind and low vision users, that promise is not abstract. You know, you've been using assistive technologies for years, navigating with screen readers, OCR tools, and description apps that have long provided foundational access. But what makes this moment different is the way that AI is enabling more dynamic, conversational, and context-aware experiences that act more like a digital assistant than a static tool. These new capabilities allow people to complete tasks that once required the help of others, such as identifying objects or understanding spatial layouts independently and privately. That shift is very meaningful. Because when assistive technology preserves your autonomy, it is not just more advanced, it helps to level the playing field. Let's talk about the Ray-Ban Meta glasses. Yay! You already know the basics, right? Yeah. hands-free interactions, AI-powered guidance. But what we're hearing from community members is that it's the subtle things, time responsiveness, things like that are beginning to shift what's possible. Features like detailed responses, they don't just describe, they interpret. Instead of listing objects, they offer spatial cues or read intent from signage. That nuance matters when you're navigating an unfamiliar place or trying to engage with your environment more fluidly. This feature, detailed responses, wasn't just dreamed up in a lab, you know. It was shaped and led by Meta employees who are blind or who have low vision. Yes. And it was tested by our partners at Be My Eyes. Yes. And informed by direct feedback gathered through user research and a dedicated advocacy outreach session we held with organizations like, you guessed it, the National Federation of the Blind. That collaboration didn't end with development. It was continued through iteration. For example, we heard from the community that there were overly restrictive limits on their ability to get descriptions of people, making it difficult to understand who was around them in public or social settings. In response, our teams lifted these limitations last year, helping wearers to access the information they need about the people around them. Having this product feature influenced by members of this community who deeply understand the real-world friction points ensures that we are solving for impact, not just assumptions. And bringing in trusted partners like Be My Eyes, like the NFB, provided us with grounded, community-informed insight that helped us refine both the technology and the experience. Now, of course, it's not just about launching new devices or pursuing research breakthroughs. It's also about listening, especially to those who rely on our products every day and making thoughtful, ongoing improvements based on that feedback. At Meta, our products, Facebook, Instagram, WhatsApp, Threads, Quest, Ray-Ban Metas, are all used by more than 3.4 billion people each month with various needs, various experiences, and various aspirations. We've heard from members of the blind and low vision community about what's working, and let me tell you, we have heard about where there's room for improvement. Loud and clear. That input is informing how we apply AI across our products to make them more responsive to real-world needs. This includes automatic alt text that now describes photos across several of our platforms in more than 45 languages. Thank you for the feedback. Audio descriptions in reels and videos so that more visual content is accessible. Yes. Screen reader support in Meta Quest. And if you haven't tried Meta Quest yet, run and try it. We introduce new possibilities for entertainment, education, and social connection in virtual reality. We have enhanced color, contrast, and labels across WhatsApp, Instagram, Quest, and more to make contact easier to perceive and navigate. All of those improvements have come through your feedback, listening, and continuing to strive to do our best. And we know we are not done. We believe that in order to achieve our mission of building the future of human connection and the technology that makes it possible, We need to build products that are accessible and provide value to everyone. This is a direction that we are heading in with focus and intention. And one of our biggest lessons we've learned is that we cannot do this work in a vacuum. In fact, it's something I'm extremely proud of, how much we've learned from the disability community. You've told us what's missing, you've tested features, you've pointed out friction points and helped us to continue to improve how we design. You helped us shape detailed responses. You helped us refine Call a Volunteer through our partnership with Be My Eyes. And you continue to show up with clarity and candor, helping us understand where our products can continue to evolve to meet your needs. And beyond feedback, you've offered something even more powerful, which is your perspective. Recently, we hosted a multi-day co-design focused entirely on Facebook accessibility. Yes. For those who are unfamiliar, a co-design is a participatory research approach in which we bring users and experts together in our product design process as equal contributors. For this particular engagement, which we had recently, we invited blind and low vision users, advocates, and organizations to work side by side with our product teams to explore barriers, collaborate on solutions, and prioritize updates. This wasn't a surface level workshop. It was a deep, immersive collaboration, one where the lived experiences and expertise directly impacted how our teams think about accessibility on the platform. And you'll be happy to know we did not ask community members to be participants, we asked them to be partners. Yes. They weren't there only to test or give feedback, they were there to shape the vision, to challenge assumptions, and to help us reimagine what is possible. Together we reframed what is considered average or good enough. You see, because we heard from many of our co-designers that a product or feature they used recently was average. That's the word they used. But when we probed, we discovered that average often meant barely or somewhat usable. And that realization reflected for us a history of how low expectations from technology had become. Right? Because it was technology that wasn't being built with the community in mind. That insight has helped us to further fuel us to work towards experiences that are not just average, not barely usable, but truly accessible for our users. And today, the findings from that co-design are already informing improvements and new features at Facebook. But we know we can't stop there. Can't stop, won't stop. This is ongoing work, and it's being shaped by your voices, your perspectives, your experiences, and your participation. So, where do we go from here? Well, on our part, we are going to keep listening. We are going to keep building. We will build AI that enables autonomy and independence. We will build with tools that are open and shareable. We build products that reflect your real-world needs. And we build with communities, not just for you. The history of accessibility has always been one of innovation. Captions, voice control, text-to-speech. These all started as accessibility tools, and now they are part of everyday life for millions of people. That is what accessibility does. It does not just solve problems, it changes the standard. And when we build with accessibility from the start and prioritize the people who need it most, We end up making products that are better for everyone. So thank you again and again. Thank you for your leadership, for your feedback, and for your partnership. You are not just influencing the products we build. You are shaping the future of what is possible. What is possible with AI, with technology, and with the future of human connection. Thank you.
1: 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We look forward to doing more with Meta.
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3: The 2012 Balotin Awards by James Gashel. Five photos appear at this point. Photo 1, the caption, Richie Flores receives his award from Jim Gashel. Photo 2, the caption, Stephen King. Photo 3, the caption, Arnie White. Photo 4, the caption, Hobie Wedler holding his award stands with Jim Gashel. Photo 5, the caption, Anne Cunningham. From the editor. Late Thursday afternoon, July 5, Jim Gashel, NFB Secretary and Chairman of the Balotin Awards Selection Committee, came to the platform to present the 2012 Balotin Awards. This is what happened.
4: The story of the blind doctor, the Jacob Balotin story, written by Rosalind Perlman and published by Blue Point Books, is available from the National Federation of the Blind Independence Market. Dr. Balotin was born in 1888 and died in 1924. Just think of that. He was only 36 years old at the time of his death. But he achieved far more with far less than most of us could do, living twice as long and even longer. Starting as a salesman, selling kitchen matches, brushes, and even typewriters door to door, Dr. Blotten broke the mold, went to medical school, practiced medicine, and taught medicine in Chicago during his lifetime. And all of this he did as a blind person, and long before there was even a notion of rehabilitation laws like we have them today. That's why we remember Jacob Balotin as a person of excellence with pioneering spirit and pioneering vision. And as the chairman of the NFB's Jacob Balotin Award Committee, I can tell you that we keep firmly in mind pioneering spirit and pioneering vision as our guideposts when we review applications for the Jacob Balotin Award. Funds to support these awards are made possible through the Alfred and Rosalind Perlman Trust, which was created by a bequest to the Santa Barbara Foundation and the National Federation of the Blind. And the bequest was granted to us by Jacob Balotin's niece, Rosalind Perlman. This year, we have a total of $80,000 to distribute. To each of the awardees will receive a portion of that cash, along with a plaque to commemorate the award, and of course our thanks. Here is the text of the plaque, presented to the name of the recipient by the National Federation of the Blind and the Santa Barbara Foundation, July 2012. Then there's a medallion affixed above the plaque, suspended above the plaque, and on the obverse side here is the text. The Dr. Jacob Blotin Award, then there's the logo of the National Federation of the Blind, and below the logo, these words, celebrating achievement, creating opportunity. Then on the reverse side, there's a bust of Jacob Blotin, flanked by the years of his birth and his death, and below that saying, celebrating his life, the Alfred and Rosalind Perelman Trust. So that's the description of the award. Now for the 2012 Jacob Blotin recipients. For our first recipient, representing organizations of excellence, we are recognizing a particular program led by blind adults to provide opportunities of special significance to blind youth. Although the program being recognized has a single purpose and mission, there are actually 10 recipients sharing this award. The program they represent is Braille Enrichment for Learning and Literacy. And the total amount of the award to the Bell program is $30,000. This will be divided by each of 10 states to receive $3,000 each. First launched in the summer of 2008 by the NFB of Maryland, the Bell program has reached a milestone in 2012 with 10 states participating and providing services at 14 different sites. And this year we will honor the affiliates of the National Federation of the Blind conducting this program in Colorado, Georgia, Idaho, Massachusetts, Nebraska, North Carolina, Texas, Utah, and Virginia. Because of the initiative of these state affiliates, blind children will learn that it is respectable to be blind and it's respectable to read Braille. Using the mentoring concept, which the NFB is very good at, blind adults will work with blind youth. And throughout the day, children will celebrate their successes by ringing the bell when they learn Braille characters, when they learn Braille contractions, when they learn to travel with white canes, and learn that alternative techniques really work. The parents of blind children will also be trained because the parents are the child's first teacher. When you think of reaching out to blind youth and helping them achieve excellence, and reaching out to parents to set high expectations for their blind children, think of the Bell program. Here to accept the award on behalf of the Bell program, I'm not going to let them all talk, I'd run out of time. Here is Richie Flores. Richie, if you would step forward. Here we go, Richie. All right, now, Richie, here is your award on behalf of the states with the Bell program. The checks to the states will be in the mail.
5: We appreciate the opportunity to accept this award. Thank you to the Ballotin Committee. And on behalf of the NFB of Texas and all the other states, we all have one person that dreamt it up to bring it to our states. In Texas, it was Lewis Marr, who brought the Texas Bell program in the Houston chapter. We thank the Jernigan Institute for creating such an awesome curriculum. We thank in Texas definitely the teachers, Jackie Otwell, Emily Gibbs, Tony Hurt, who helped us teach blind adults to teach the Bell curriculum and spread it across Texas. We appreciate the leadership of our state presidents.
4: 20 seconds.
5: My best friend, my loving wife, Kimberly, that's you helped us get to this point. We enjoy sharing the beauty of Braille with blind children. There's 20 programs throughout the summer. We're doing it big. It's 11 states, actually, now, because Louisiana jumped on board, snuck in. 11 states have answered the toll of the bell, and I encourage all you guys to ring that bell for Braille literacy. We enjoy putting Braille and placing Braille into the learning hands of blind children. Thank you very much.
4: Thank you, Richie. For our second recipient, representing another organization of excellence, we recognize the DAISY Consortium with an award of $20,000. Founded in 1996, the DAISY Consortium maintains, promotes, and revises international standards for preparation of audio and text content known as the Digital Accessible Information System, the DAISY standards. Although at the core of DAISY, it makes possible to synchronize visually displayed text with audio text, even real audio text, as I was doing in Blio. I think that the major contribution of DAISY has really been its standards leading to adding structure to large amounts of digital and audio content. Who in this audience has not enjoyed, so to speak, the frustration of trying to find your way around from chapter to chapter, heading to heading, even page to page, when the audio content you were trying to deal with had no navigation built in? That was before the days of DAISY, but DAISY has brought us navigation. And in the fall of 2011, the International Digital Publishing Forum formed an alliance with DAISY so that the DAISY standards have now been incorporated into EPUB 3. This is an event of groundbreaking significance in publishing because it really paves the way so that every commercially distributed ebook can be an accessible ebook as well. So when you think of tools and technology to support mainstream opportunities for literacy and learning for the blind, combined with providing vision and leadership, think of the DAISY Consortium. And here is Stephen King of the Royal National Institute for the Blind and the president of DAISY to accept the award. Stephen, here's your award, and the check's in the mail.
6: Thank you so much to the Bulletin Award Committee. Together, we can solve the book famine and end the book famine, and this makes it just that bit easier. Thank you very much.
4: Okay, now, for our third recipient, representing a corporation with a vision of excellence and leadership on behalf of people who are blind, we recognize Baker and Taylor, Inc. with an award of $15,000. Now, although many of us wouldn't necessarily think of Baker and Taylor as a household name, Baker & Taylor is actually the world's largest distributor of physical and digital books, movies, music, and other entertainment products. And they've occupied this decision, this position in the industry since the company's founding in 1828. Ask anyone in the business of publishing and selling books. Ask librarians and ask schools. They know Baker and Taylor as the industry's leading source for books. Now, in the era of e-books, the use of warehouses and trucks to distribute physical copies is really giving way to digital content, where bookstores are online, libraries are online, and books are on servers and in the cloud. They're available to readers on computers and portable devices. This is a life-changing event for a company like Baker & Taylor, who has been around since 1828. They probably started with the horse and buggy moving these books around. But just consider what that means. As recent as 2008, Amazon just started putting books on its Kindle, and Google was scanning the world's books. Now, this year, over half of the books sold have been e-books rather than tree books. So as an industry leader, Baker and Taylor needed a new way of doing business. And rather than turning to the technologies they could have chosen, the inaccessible technologies they could have chosen, they made a very smart business decision. Arnie White just told you that. They chose a technology that had the capability of providing accessibility to people who are blind. They made a deliberate decision to do that. Blio is the only ebook solution for public libraries. It provides now over 300,000, Arnie told us, 365,000 titles in our commercial bookstore, far larger than any library or any bookstore operation has ever provided in books that blind people can read. In other words, this is the largest effort in making books accessible at the time they are published than we have ever seen in history. When you think of our goal, same book, same time, and same price, when you think of courage and standing up for accessibility, for electronic books to be available to the blind, just think of Baker and Taylor. Arnie White, the president and chief operating officer of Baker & Taylor, is here to accept the award.
7: Thank you very much, sir.
4: Thank you, Arnie. Thank you, Arnie. And as I told the others, the check's going to be in the mail.
8: And thank you, Jim. It's a great honor to receive this prestigious award, but it's not something that, in terms of our development of Access 360 and the support of the Blio Reader, can be done in isolation. It's truly the reason we were able to accomplish this was our partnership with KNFB, our collaboration with the NFB, because if it wasn't for the crew with Jim Gashel and folks at the NFB who were critical in giving us input into the design and being key to the quality assurance and testing to make sure we met all the requirements, it wouldn't have been the product it is today. So I want to thank them as well. Thank you.
4: You know something, Arnie, you're right. We would get it done without you, but you sure made it a lot easier. With friends like you, we will overcome. For our fourth recipient, representing blind individuals with pioneering spirit and pioneering vision, this is Hobie Wedler. He's already talked for himself. Yeah, you don't want me to stand up here and repeat Hobie's bio again, because he did such a nice job. You know, Hobie was the product of Rocket On, our first science academy, when we were forming the Jernigan Institute. And the rest is history. Hobie, you better step up here so we can give you the Jacob Blotin Award. There you go. And yeah, Hobie, here you go, my friend. All right. So here's Hobie and the check. And you'll see the check in the mail.
9: Thank you so very much to the Blotin Committee for this very kind award. I am so deeply and sincerely honored to be here receiving it. I said in my talk earlier that really what motivated me to do the chemistry camp and to work hard for blind people is seeing how oftentimes blind people are discouraged by low expectations, and knowing that I could study chemistry and do well in chemistry made me feel so passionately about allowing other blind students to do that as well. I also said that one of the most important things is hard work and never giving up. And I think that's very true. Only this work that I did for the chemistry camp was something that I so enjoyed, so it didn't feel like work at all. I also challenge you to go home, work hard, and bring what you feel is so necessary and needed in the Federation, because we're all leaders. Thank you so very much again.
4: Thank you, sir. Thank you, Hobie. And Hobie, by the way, that when the check does arrive, it'll be in the amount of $10,000. Now for our fifth and final recipient, representing sighted individuals with visionary enlightenment and a genuine understanding of blindness. We recognize Ann Cunningham of Denver, Colorado. You guys are eating up my time. With an award of $5,000. The view that blind people cannot enjoy or create art is visually appealing. And also could be tactily appealing as well, is perhaps one of the last bastions of discrimination that we face. In fact, there are lots of projects that do nice things for the blind around art that provide special opportunities. But the key word is special, because special often means separate. Working as a tactile artist, Ann Cunningham first got acquainted with blind people when she came to the Colorado Center for the Blind to teach classes beginning in 1997, and her classes include stone carving, sculpture, tactile mapping, painting, drawing, and lots more. And also travels with students to gardens, art galleries, museums, and helps them understand that enjoyment and creation of artistic works is reasonable and a realistic expectation for people who are blind. More than that, she has mentored many blind artists and encouraged them to prove their skills, while others are encouraging them to go elsewhere. Anne has also taught many sighted professions about the techniques and tools that she uses. Her recent invention of the sensational blackboard has created a sensation itself. It is a means of employing low-cost technology to create diagrams, graphs, and maps for blind people. When you think of a can-do spirit and a creative problem solver, tearing down barriers and surmounting obstacles, just saying yes when everybody else is saying no, think of Ann Cunningham. Here is Ann Cunningham. And as I said before, along with the others, your check will arrive in the mail.
10: Thank you, Jim. Thank you so much. So little time, so many to thank. I would like to thank Mr. Gashel and the Blotin Committee for your endorsement. Means the world to me. I also have to thank my husband. Everything that goes out of the door at our home, he's helped with. Thank you, Charlie Guider. Thanks, of course, go to my NFB family. Special thanks to Dr. and Mrs. Maurer. Mrs. Maurer has been a strong voice and advocate for accessible arts for many years. Thanks also go to Mark Riccobono. We have worked on many projects over the years together, and we're investigating an exciting new possibility right now. I'll also always hold a special place in my heart for Dr. Betsy Zaborowski. She was a champion for the tactile arts. But where would I be without a home? And I have to thank the visionary founder, Diane McGeorge, and the dynamic director, Julie Deedon, as well as the staff at the Colorado Center for the Blind for giving me a place to live.
11: Okay.
10: Okay. I guess I'm getting cut off here, but perhaps I have to thank, most of all, the students at the Colorado Center for the Blind for joining me in this adventure. Thank you.
11: Thanks a lot.
12: Letting the world know that blindness is not the characteristic that holds us back. We're NFBRN, the National Federation of the Blind Radio Network.
3: A review of Friendships in the Dark, a blind woman's story of the people and pets who light up her world, by Donna W. Hill. From the editor, this book review was initially published on Goodreads and to Donna's blog at http://donna2014/09/29/friendships-in-the-dark-by-phyllis-campbell-a-book-review. Donna Hill is a member of our affiliate in Pennsylvania, and Phyllis Campbell is a member in Virginia. Here is Donna's review.

0: glory is not in never falling, but in rising every time we fall, by Confucius. If you stumbled over the part about a blind woman, however, you may be weary, worried that you just don't want to read something that makes you feel sorry for someone's problems, or that, whatever compensations that may have come into this woman's life, you would find small comfort in them. If that's the case, my sympathies, because you are woefully off base. I have never felt cheated of the rich beauty the world has to give, writes Campbell, who was born totally blind. For as long as I can remember, I have reached out to the world around me, giving and taking all the good things life has to offer. Friendships in the Dark is the story of exultant joy in the midst of life's challenges, the power of dedicated teachers, humor, and a casual honesty brought to life for the reader by a master writer. Campbell's prose is playful, happy without being sappy, poignant without being morose, a perfectly balanced view into the best of family, community, and the triumphant splendor of the human spirit. Phyllis Campbell was a child living on a Virginia farm during World War II, the youngest of four children. It's a home filled with love, concern for a brother going off to war, and the determination of a mother that her girls were going to be successful and independent, despite what the neighbors think. Yes, Phyllis wasn't the first blind kid in the family. 7 years her senior, Inez was also blind, and she teaches Phyllis Braille and awakens in her a love of reading that would guide her throughout her life. When it's time for Phyllis to join her sister at Virginia's residential school for the blind, their older sister Faye gets a job there to be with them. 6-year-old Phyllis falls ill and experiences the problems that faced children needing procedures at a time when the doctors were overseas. Soon her father leaves the farm he loves and takes a job in town so the family can be closer. The cows and horses can't come, but can her parents bring young Phyllis's beloved dog and cat? Campbell shows us dogs and cats like no one else can. How they interact differently with blind and deaf children, how they befriend mentally ill patients at the hospital where her father works, and how they purr and wag their way into even the most reluctant hearts. This is the story of a young girl growing into a mature, loving, talented, and independent woman. The story of how music, flowers, and a dog bring that woman and the love of her life together. And the story of countless improbable but true ways that dogs and cats play vital roles in the lives of their people. It is also the story of how a guide dog named Lear gives a woman independence even as she loses sight of its true meaning. There is sadness, but Phyllis is optimistic and confident from the beginning, largely protected from the humiliation, despair, and isolation many blind people experience. Her story is a reminder to those who have experienced it, and an awakening to those who haven't of the incredible joy which is possible when we reach out to one another as equals, embrace family and community, and are reassured that, whether or not our prayers are answered, they are always heard. Phyllis Campbell, a member of the NFB Writers Division who writes 2 bi-monthly columns for the Our Special magazine, National Braille Press, serves as organist at Faith Lutheran Church in historic downtown Staunton, Virginia. She teaches piano and voice, specializing in Braille music. Born in Amherst County, Virginia, Phyllis moved to Staunton at age 7. She is a graduate of the Virginia School for the Deaf and the Blind and went on to study at Lynchburg College in Lynchburg, Virginia, and Dunsmore Business College in Staunton. She took further courses from the Hadley School for the Blind, Winnetka, Illinois. In 1989, she received their Lifelong Learning Award. She has worked as a music teacher, peer counselor, computer tutor, and as youth transition coordinator. Phyllis has been writing since the 60s. Her first novel was Come Home My Heart, Avalon Books, 1986. Friendships in the Dark, Brett Books, 1996. Her memoir about growing up blind was picked up by St. Martin's Press, 1997, and translated into Chinese, Seabreeze, China, 1998. Who Will Hear Them Cry? And A Place to Belong were self-published in 2012. Her most recent release is the suspense novel Out of the Night, 2014, available from Smashwords as electronic downloads in a variety of file types, including .mobi, Kindle, .epub, Apple, Nook, Sony, 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

0: setting expectations. Because low expectations create obstacles between blind people and our dreams. NFBRN, the National Federation of the Blind Radio Network.
1: It is with growing pride, as the years go by, that I introduce the man who is now president of the National Federation of the Blind. If Dr. Tenbrook were alive, I know that he would be joining me in saying that we have found the right leader for the third generation of the organization. I think that his chairing in this convention has been superb. I think that his leadership in this organization during the past year has been wise and energetic. I believe that we have found in him a longtime leader in this organization in years to come. I am, for one, happy and content that it is so. It worked out as well as I hoped it would when he came to the presidency. He has now been in the presidency for 5 years. It doesn't seem that long in some ways, but it is. In some ways, it seems a long time since I ceased being president of this organization. In some ways, it seems like yesterday. Be that as it may, I present to you with real pride now for his banquet address, the president of the National Federation of the Blind.

Thank you. Thank you very much for the warmth of that welcome. Human history, said H.G. Wells, is in essence a history of ideas. Oliver Wendell Holmes, Jr. declared that men may come to believe that the best test of truth is the power of the thought to get itself accepted in the competition of the market. In 1644, John Milton wrote, "Let truth and falsehood grapple. Whoever knew truth put to the worse in a free and open encounter." At the beginning of the 16th century, Erasmus stated, "Time reveals all things." Such eminent scholars have believed that a new idea, one which expresses perceived reality more exactly than its predecessor, is in and of itself imbued with sufficient power to banish error. According to these philosophers, the innovative thought once formulated will inevitably, in the course of time, replace the old. However, the record of events in our own century fails to substantiate this hypothesis. We have seen the most generous and benevolent of creeds and the most despicable and tyrannical of practices exist in the same country at the same time, without any indication that either was unalterably fated to triumph. The assertion of individual freedom and the toleration of slavery have occurred side by side in modern civilization, and racism of both kinds, incidentally, is still with us. If the objective in seeking the truth is to achieve fairness and decency, and I believe it is, time and a new idea are not enough. Within the framework of time, there must be at least three components that come together. First, an idea must be conceived which contains an element of understanding that has not previously been reached. Second, a proponent of that idea must arise, a leader with the capacity to articulate the nuances in a way that will compel recognition. And finally, there must be a group of individuals prepared to defend what has been propounded. Such concert of effort is essential, not only to protect the new thought, but to give it body and substance, to explore its full meaning and implications. In a fireplace, one log by itself, regardless of how big, will almost certainly fail to burn. There must be at least two. The flame from one is reflected by the other. The brightness and heat come from the space between the logs, the reflection of the flame. As it is with flame, so it is with ideas. A new idea has only a limited time to take fire, to catch the imagination of the public and burn. And if the flame is to be reflected, the kindling point sustained, more than a single person is required. There must be 2, 5, 10, at least a handful to build the heat and speed the process. Regardless of its merit, if an idea, once ignited, fails to reflect the flame of group interaction, its time will soon pass, and it will disappear into insignificance and be forgotten. Of course, an idea can be revived, many times, in fact, if the need is sufficiently urgent. But the process must always begin anew. And if the idea is to live and prosper, if it is to make a meaningful difference in the lives of people, all of the elements must be present: the idea, a leader, and at least a handful to reflect the flame. And what of the blind? What of us? Time and time again throughout our history,
One or another of the elements has been present. The idea of a better life for the blind. A leader like Ziska, the blind 15th century general and statesman from Bohemia. Or a group of blind people like the medieval guilds, prepared to take collective action. But in each instance, there was something lacking. However, in 1940, all of the elements came together. A new idea, a vibrant, inspiring leader, and a dedicated group of blind persons prepared to help each other in shaping the future. In that year, Dr. Jacobus Tenbroek and a handful of others from seven states gathered in Wilkes-Barre, Pennsylvania to inaugurate our movement, which has changed forever the expectations and aspirations of the blind. When the National Federation of the Blind was founded, the prospects for the blind of this country were utterly desolate. There was little education, almost no hope of a job, and virtually no chance for meaningful participation in other activities of life. Books for the blind were few and very difficult to get. Communication among blind people, at least on a nationwide basis, was almost non-existent. The guarantee, or for that matter the recognition, of meaningful civil rights for the blind was a matter for the distant future, if anybody thought about it at all. Sometimes there were dreams of a home, a family, and the duties and privileges of citizenship, but these dreams rarely came to fruition. From such unpromising beginnings, almost no one, that is, except the founders of the Federation, believed that a dynamic national movement could arise. But look about you. We are here in our thousands. We who embraced the new idea, hoped and fought for a brighter tomorrow, and stayed to become the most powerful force in the affairs of the blind in the nation, the National Federation of the Blind. Tonight, over 50 years after our founding, as we gather from every corner of the country, our record of accomplishment spans the years for all to read. Indeed, not all of our problems have been solved, but many have, and those that remain appear more glaring and unrelieved because of the distance we have come from the beliefs and general climate of the 1940s. To confirm this fact, compare the conditions of our first decade with our situation today. How do the general public, the agencies for the blind, and the media view us? And, for that matter, how do we view ourselves? How have we fared in half a century? Attitudes today are so much better and more realistic than they were during the first years of the Federation, that we tend to react with outrage and resentment when we find instances of what would have been commonplace in our first decade, especially when the outmoded ideas come from supposedly enlightened quarters. Consider, for instance, one treatment of the blind by the medical profession, generally regarded as among the most scientific of the disciplines. Although these statements were made only 4 years ago, they are reminiscent of the attitudes which predominated when the Federation came into being. In an article entitled "Identifying and Treating the Client with Sensory Loss," which appeared in the summer 1987 issue of Physical and Occupational Therapy in Geriatrics, the argument is made that decreased visual function causes decreased cognitive function. In other words, if you can't get information from your eyes, your capacity to think diminishes. Perhaps it is obvious that if there is no stimulation whatever from any sense organ,
There will be no raw material to use in the thinking process. If this were all that was meant, no one could quarrel with it. However, the article demonstrates unmistakably that the claim being made is much broader. As you ponder this so-called scientific treatise, keep in mind that the grammatical construction and usage are those of the author, not mine. And also keep in mind that the author is talking about you and me. Here are quotations from the article. Impaired vision can result in a person behaving as though they were demented. Low vision decreases an individual's social interaction due to the inability to perceive nonverbal cues such as smiles, frowns, gestures, and even recognition of faces. Snyder, Pyrek, and Smith found a direct inverse relationship between vision impairment and mental acuity. I remind you that this is not a passage from an ancient hoary work of mysticism. It is less than 5 years old, and I must say that this supposedly objective author packs a lot of prejudice and a good deal of ignorance into a very few words. In this one excerpt, she says that the blind may exhibit the behavior of the demented, that we are unable to interact socially, and that the less we can see, the more we can't think. And in case there is any doubt about the attitude of the writer toward the blind, consider this recommendation from that portion of the text containing so-called strategies to help. Remember that the person about whom this advice is being given is blind, not emotionally traumatized, not mentally unhinged, not psychologically deranged, just blind. It is important, the author says, to avoid moving personal belongings and furniture without the consent of the visually impaired client, especially in the client's home. A brief quotation, not dramatic, but examine the nuances. Do the medical professionals you know come to your residence to rearrange the furniture? Is it assumed that one of their responsibilities is to decide what pattern should be established in your home, presumably, of course, just for your own good? Or is this simply another variation of the ancient myth, not only that we who are blind memorize the location and arrangement of all items in our homes, but also that movement of anything will visit disorientation and danger upon the unfortunate automatons who live there? Such fables and stereotypes, even when surrounded with the trappings of science, are still only fables and stereotypes. Their placement in the literature of the medical profession does not change their pseudoscientific nature. They are as ridiculous and as devastating to the future of the blind as any of the misbegotten, benighted theories of the Middle Ages, or the 1940s, or for that matter, last week or yesterday. They are not a description of reality, but a reiteration of ignorance. Blindness does not mean that we have lost our sanity, our ability to think, or our interpersonal skills. Let those who doubt our capacity come to this convention. We will interact socially with the best of them. We will continue to think for ourselves, and we will make the plans and take the actions to determine the shape of our own tomorrow.
We have the ideas, we have the leadership, and we have the people. Nothing can prevent us from going the rest of the way to freedom, for we will not let it happen. We have reached the kindling point, and we absolutely intend to reflect the flame. As members of the National Federation of the Blind know, an increasing number of our experiences with the scientific community are not negative, but positive. In fact, many of us work as members of the scientific establishment. There are blind physicists, blind chemists, blind electrical engineers, and blind computer scientists. Then, too, there are the mathematicians. The cover story of the May 13, 1989 edition of Science News describes the work of Bernard Morin at Louis Pasteur University in Strasbourg, France. One specialty of mathematics is topology, the study of the relationship of shapes. A classic problem in topology is how to reverse the surface of a sphere, turn it inside out, without permitting it to crease. The solution to this and other abstruse conundrums has helped resolve problems in disciplines outside mathematics, such as molecular biology, particle physics, and cosmology. Although it has been theoretically possible to perform this sphere reversal, known as an eversion, nobody has been able, until recently, to describe the concept in three-dimensional terms. However, the problem has now been solved. And how do you suppose the solution was reached? Here are excerpts from the Science News article. Morin, the article tells us, starts with a cube octahedron, which looks like a cube with its corners lopped off, and transforms the cube octahedron into a curiously shaped figure, which he calls the central model, with only 12 faces. A sequence of 6 elementary moves carries the central model through the tricky stages of the eversion. A final flurry of moves produces an octahedron again, now turned inside out. Quoting the scientist George K. Francis, the article continues, "Bernard Morin is not distracted like the rest of us by pencil and paper and the business of drawing and looking at pictures. He is blind. With superb spatial imagination, he assembles complicated homotopies, transformations, of surfaces directly in space. He keeps track of temporal changes in the double curves and the surface patches spanning them. His instructions to the artist consist of a vivid description of the model in his mind." This report in Science News illustrates the fundamental proposition that understanding is not a matter of visual acuity. But even in doing this, it shows the power of the outmoded stereotype. Morin, we are told, is not distracted like the rest of us by pencil and paper and the business of drawing and looking at pictures. He is blind. And so, presumably, in a rarefied inner world of his own, not troubled by the humdrum images of everyday life. Nonsense! If he is intelligent, he is intelligent. Blindness has nothing to do with it. Most of us do not know and could not imagine why the topological problem of the French mathematician is important. But we can readily understand that the blind are as capable as others of addressing and solving complex questions.
The factor limiting our progress is, as it has always been, the failure of society to believe in our ability. It is not the absence of the visual image that stifles growth, but the failure of imagination. Not all of us are scientists, but some of us are. Not all of us aspire to study mathematical relationships, but all of us insist that those with the talent and desire to participate in this exacting discipline should be able to do it. With such commitment, we will expand our horizons and create greater opportunity. With such dedication, we have built the National Federation of the Blind. With such determination, we reflect the flame. A recently published collection of character sketches by Amy Hempel entitled At the Gates of the Animal Kingdom contains a one-sentence description of an encounter with a blind man. Apparently without giving it a thought, the author reinforces the belief that the blind are incompetent, that we are very often lost, that we do not have the ability to perceive our surroundings, that it is customary and decent to give preference to the blind, that very often the primary interest of our lives is food, and that we are pathetic. It is all accomplished in a single sentence, done with fewer than 25 words. Here they are. Today, when a blind man walked into the bank, we handed him along to the front of the line where he ordered a BLT. Dramatic? No, of course not. In the story, the incident is unemphasized, routine, taken for granted. A blind man walks into a bank, is automatically moved to the head of the line, and then is so disoriented that he orders a sandwich instead of money. If we aren't careful, the significance is so astonishing as to be lost in the shuffle of the everyday. The author finds this occurrence so commonplace that it is unemphasized, routine, taken for granted. That is precisely the point. More often than not, our road to hell has been paved with things which have been unemphasized, routine, and taken for granted. But no more. We have the idea, we have the leaders, and we have the drive to work together to support each other and to advance our movement. We have reached the kindling point, and we intend to reflect the flame. In the spring of 1990, Newsweek magazine reported in an article entitled Making the Most of Sight that after AIDS and cancer, the medical crisis Americans fear most is blindness. Not being able to see the stark outline of a winter tree, the article tells us, or the final scene of Casablanca, the loss is almost unimaginable. When I read this item from Newsweek, I was struck by the contrast contained in those first few lines. AIDS and cancer kill. Blindness does not. So, what is the almost unimaginable loss? Is it really so bad to be without the visual impression of a tree in winter? Is it truly of vital importance to observe visually the final scene in a movie? Does blindness mean that we cannot enjoy art or appreciate the experience of nature? Many, far too many of the sighted would say yes.
But we who live with blindness every day emphatically say no. After all, we are the ones with the data to know. Speaking from personal experience, I can tell you that there is, at least for this blind person, much joy to be gained from a brisk walk in a winter wood. Is the joy as much for me as for my sighted neighbors? One is tempted to ask, who cares? The experience is exhilarating, fulfilling. That is sufficient. When our lives are diminished, it is not our blindness that does it, but the misconceptions and oddball notions we face. It is not the failure to see the stark outline of a winter tree that gives us trouble, but some of the stark attitudes we have to deal with. Let me be clearly understood. I am not saying that sight is not useful, nor am I arguing that it is wrong to try to improve one's ability to see. Quite the contrary. However, I am saying that sight is not a requirement for a good life, not the beginning and the end of existence. We who are blind are not automatically prevented from having joy, satisfaction, and fulfillment, and those who believe otherwise are simply misinformed. An advertisement published in the Guy Gannett newspapers in Maine about a year ago says, "Illiteracy is a little bit like blindness. Both are handicaps, and both mean you can't see everything. A person who can't read can't really see the morning paper or a child's report card, a street sign, or a prescription. Fortunately, illiteracy is a handicap one can overcome." Implied in this advertisement is the notion that both blindness and illiteracy make a person unable to function, but that, although both of them are bad, at least illiteracy can be changed. For the blind, apparently, there is not much hope. What a distortion! To be blind is not to be ignorant, and we are not prepared to permit such a portrayal of ourselves. Federationists in Maine took the newspaper to task. Rank-and-file members communicated their indignation to the newspaper's management, and the combination worked. Within a few days, a retraction appeared. The blind are capable, and we intend that the public shall recognize this fact. Newspapers, some of the most powerful shapers of public opinion, often reflect the misconceptions that are a part of the public image of blindness. But when it comes to blindness, they are not the authorities. They must learn from us. In half a century, we have gained more knowledge and experience about blindness than anybody else, and we know how to apply the lessons we have learned. Regardless of the source, we simply will not accept ignorance about blindness without protest. We have a right to expect a public image that will not stifle our hopes or limit our opportunities. And we have formed the most powerful organization that the blind have ever known to get the job done. You know the name of that organization as well as I do, the National Federation of the Blind. There are a number of university programs which attempt to instruct teachers of the blind.
Some of the most obnoxious presentations about blindness may be gathered from the literature being disseminated in these academic settings. Consider a description of the blind contained in course materials currently being disseminated at San Francisco State University. An article by Mary Morrison entitled "The Other 128 Hours a Week, Teaching Personal Management to Blind Young Adults," asserts that many blind adults do not know how to make a peanut butter sandwich, have not learned to pour cereal into a bowl, have not been taught to purchase items from the grocery store, are unable to handle money, cannot boil water on the stove, are unfamiliar with the location of the refrigerators in their own homes, and are so weak that they cannot lift a pitcher to pour water. Unless you study some of this material for yourself, you will have difficulty believing that the prejudice can be as pervasive and deep-seated as it really is. Perhaps the segment of this article which begins with the caption, "Can Openers," will illustrate the point. Notice the folksy manner of speech used to help persuade the student that the statements being made are accurate. Here is what the author says. "Now I believe we are up to the can openers. Each can opener seems to have a special trick to operating it. And nearly without exception, the blind young person is not even allowed to try to use it. In any event, we turn to the manual can opener that mother finds in the back of some drawer, and then we run into the strength problem. Opening a can requires strength. I can immediately think," the author continues, "of five young people on our caseload who are not considered to be handicapped other than by their blindness, who cannot lift a full 2-quart pitcher to pour from it. I first learned this when I naively asked a 21-year-old college student to pour a cup of coffee from a fresh pot on his stove. Not only did the heat terrify him, he actually could not lift the coffee pot off the stove. Why? He and the others never lift anything. They do not exercise. They do nothing but go to school, which exempts them from physical education, go to church, and watch television. Their arms are limp." So we have to go back to the beginning with pitcher partly full with cool water and learn how to pour. That is what the author says. And one is tempted to pass off such drivel with the remark that no serious-minded human being could be taken in by the idiocy. Of course, there are occasional blind people who cannot find the stove or tie their shoes. However, to generalize from these isolated cases that the blind are incapable of a wide array of the simplest daily chores is, to put it mildly, utter nonsense. But those who would dismiss these coarse materials have not reckoned with the pedestrian nature of certain professional educators who teach the teachers of the blind. Along with the article I have quoted are included separate evaluation sheets constructed so that the person teaching the blind client can record the progress of the student. One of the categories to be registered in these evaluations is, if you can believe it, pouring. The evaluation sheet for level 1 contains the category pouring cold liquids.
In level three, the student has progressed to pours hot liquids. In level four, the entry is pours advanced. What, one wonders, is included in the arcane science of advanced pouring? The insufferable arrogance inherent in these writings is epitomized in the explanation of the title, The Other 128 Hours a Week, Teaching Personal Management to Blind Young Adults. The underlying premise of this outline of teaching techniques for instructors of the blind is that almost all of the schooling for blind recipients of rehabilitation has been directed toward the skills needed for sedentary employment, and that it is the job of the rehabilitation counselors to teach them how to manage their leisure and personal activities. In each week, there are 7 24-hour days. 40 hours are used for work. So what do the blind do with the other 128 hours a week? The bombastic conclusion is that without the ministrations of the so-called professionals of rehabilitation, we might be faced with the prospect of sitting around doing nothing. As the author says, we just mostly go to school, go to church, and watch television. Don't you believe it? Those who have been to this convention could tell her otherwise. I have been reading documents from the professional literature about blindness for more than 20 years, and I cannot remember ever running across one which contained so little discernment. Where do such people get these ideas? Think about it. Do you have the strength to operate a can opener? Can you make a sandwich or pour a cup of coffee? Are they writing about you and me? They are. They are writing about you and me. They tell us and anybody else who will listen that they have come to help, but we don't want such assistance, and we don't need it. Of course, like anybody else, we need education, and we also need training in the skills of blindness. But in matters such as those described, we can and we will do for ourselves. The description of the blind by this author as little more than basket cases is among the principal obstacles preventing us from becoming successful, competent people. But we are changing the image. We have reached the kindling point, and we intend to reflect the flame. One Friday evening, a few months ago, I reached into my mail basket and found a letter from a man from New Jersey. If his story were unique, it would be poignant enough, but it is not unique. It is an everyday occurrence in the lives of tens of thousands of the blind of this country, underlying with grim insistence the need. Yes, the necessity for the National Federation of the Blind. The details reported in an article published in an Atlantic City newspaper
show once more why we have organized and what we must do. Here, as told by the reporter, is the saga of Bill, whose real name, for obvious reasons, I have not used. What happens to a man who suddenly loses the tools he used to measure his worth in the world? What happens to a man when he turns to those whose very job it is to help him, and he is ignored? This is what happened to one man. On a Saturday morning in the summer of 1988, he woke up blind. At once, he denied what was obvious. He washed and dressed and picked up the morning paper, a habit as fixed as pulling on his pants. He couldn't read it. He put it down, said nothing, and left the house. He drove to the office slowly, deliberately, guessing at the traffic lights he could not see. When he arrived at the office, he was alone. He sat down at his computer terminal and there confronted the cold fact that he could not see the copy he was supposed to type. Bill started to come undone. He had no idea what would happen next. He had worked as a typesetter and computer operator all of his adult life. What could he do now? Bill saw the publisher of the paper. When he explained to her what had happened, she offered him a handshake and two words, "Good luck." The next day, Bill registered for state disability payments. He would receive less than half of his old salary. He doesn't sit still well. Retirement was never part of his life's plan. Work was all. He needed to regain his workday world. He needed a start. It was October when he called and spoke with a receptionist at the New Jersey Commission for the Blind. She said a representative of the commission would get in touch. Soon afterward, a caseworker called to make an appointment. He arrived full of assurances. Bill told him what had happened. He spoke of his work as a computer operator and supplied the caseworker with his medical history. He also spoke of the long and lonely days he had been living through. I told him I was going nuts. He asked me what I liked to do, and I said, "Read, but I can't even do that." I told him, "I need to find a job." He said, "You have been paying into the system all of your life. Now it is time to reap the benefits." The caseworker was sympathetic. He said he would provide a cassette player for Bill and arrange for him to receive books on tape from the library. Bill was led to believe that the commission would help him return to work. He was told he would need a medical examination. He was told the commission would pay the doctor's bill and instructed to wait until the appropriate forms were assembled. The caseworker said he would call when everything was in place to make the appointment. The commission appeared to be a godsend. Here, Bill thought, was more than a promise to help. Here was the way back into the world. During the weeks that followed that first meeting with the caseworker, Bill grew anxious. He made several calls to the commission's offices. None was returned. November turned into December. Bill had been out of work for more than 3 months, a fact made all the more harsh when he realized that his medical insurance coverage had been cut off on September 1st. It was early in December when the caseworker called again with the go-ahead to schedule a medical exam. Bill was told to call back with the date arranged so the forms for payment could be forwarded to the doctor. He did, and on December 7th, Bill saw his doctor. Bill left the doctor and stepped up to the receptionist's desk. He asked her about the forms. She said they had received no forms, and he paid for his visit.
A few days later, the caseworker called to arrange another meeting. He was here for maybe 10 minutes. I told him I went to the doctor, but they didn't have any forms from the commission, so I had to pay for the visit. I showed him the receipt, and he said, okay. I expected him to say that I would be reimbursed, but he didn't. He said the commission's doctor would review the results of my exam. I told him I never received the cassette player. He said he would check on that when he got back to the office and call me. A few weeks later, Christmas arrived, looking like just another day. No word from the caseworker. In January 1989, the state disability payments stopped and Bill became eligible for Social Security. His income dropped again. He made more phone calls to his caseworker. None was returned. The cold bound him to the house, and it was easy to ride out the day on the endless stream of daytime TV. One day turned into the next, each the same, as empty as the slate gray winter sky. January eventually became February. By March 1989, Bill had been unemployed for more than 6 months. More than 3 months had passed since he had heard from his caseworker. Phone calls to his caseworker at the commission's office in April were never returned. This is a tiny part of what the extensive newspaper article tells us about Bill's story. It goes on to say that a friendly newspaper reporter called the Department of Human Services on Bill's behalf to complain. The next day, the paper continues, Bill got a call from his caseworker. When the commission staff member arrived at the house, there was no mention of his nearly 5 month absence. Not a word about all of the phone calls that were never returned. Instead, he announced that the commission had reviewed the medical exam performed in December, remember that we are now in April, and was now prepared to address the problem. In August, Bill was given a series of oral and written examinations by a psychologist at the commission's office. He was told the tests were part of the process that would return him to the workplace. In September, he received the results of the exams. He was weak in mechanical skills, but sharp in computer-oriented skills. The psychologist noted that he was suffering a lack of self-worth. He was depressed. In October, his caseworker brought him a typewriter. He should refresh his typing skills, he was told. The caseworker said he had also arranged for an instructor to come out to the house to help. Bill thought it was an odd gesture. Had he been waiting a year for a typewriter? I was desperate. I'm sure I sounded like I was begging. I said to him, listen, in the beginning I told you I wanted to work to get out of the house to have something to do. But now, I said, there isn't any money left. It's a necessity. I need work, any kind of work. Before the month was out, Bill met the typing instructor, a young woman who is blind, who showed him how a blind person becomes acclimated to the keyboard. But Bill knows the keyboard. Bill thought the session pointless. In November, his caseworker called him to the commission's office. By this time, Bill had been blind and out of work for well over a year. And that day, for the first time, there was talk of a job. The caseworker said, I'm going to Atlantic City tomorrow to see about getting you an appointment at Bally's Grand. I said, great. I was ecstatic. This was just before Thanksgiving. After the holiday, he called to say we had a tentative meeting on Friday. He would call back with a definite time. The week
faded into the next. The caseworker never called. Bill felt conned. This is the story of Bill, as reported in the press. Do you know Bill? Do you recognize him? How many of us here in this room find ourselves painfully reflected in the details? The article goes on to describe a series of telephone calls made by the reporter to state officials. Then it continues. It was now December 1989. The client service representative, who is blind, and his driver arrived at midday. He sat down with his laptop computer in a chair near the Christmas tree in the living room. His driver sat in the kitchen. Bill spoke. Why were his phone calls never returned? Why didn't his caseworker ever call to say what happened to the interview? Why didn't he get the cassette player? Why were his hospital bills still not paid? What was he supposed to say to the collection agencies that were now hounding him? Why, after a 15-month relationship with the commission, was he no better off than the first day he called? I never asked you people for a handout, Bill said. I asked for help. I needed help. I'm 58 years old, and I'm not going to just sit around the house waiting to die. The client service representative called Bill. The client service representative called Bill on December 20th. It was a short, one-sided conversation. The deal with Bally's fell through, he said. Your caseworker will be in touch with you soon. 3 weeks later, Bill received a letter from his caseworker dated January 16th, 1990. It read in part, "This is to inform you that the paperwork is now being generated so the medical bills you incurred can be paid. I will be contacting you shortly to discuss your status with the commission and other related items." In February, Bill received notice that a registered letter had

office to get it. It cost $2 to send it. For what? To tell me he would call me? On February 14th, the caseworker called at 1:45 p.m. to say he would come out to see Bill on Wednesday the 21st. He would have forms to fill out. On February 21st, the caseworker called to say his secretary had not finished typing the forms. He said he would be out to see Bill the first thing the next day. On February 22nd, the caseworker did not show. He did not call. Dumbfounded was no longer an adequate word to describe Bill's state of mind. On February 27th, when the caseworker did call, a new date was set for the appointment. In all of this time, they couldn't get me even an interview, Bill questioned. Not one interview. Is there nothing? Is this it? Look at me. I clean the house. I make lunch at noon. I start dinner at 5. This can't be it. And yet, here I sit. I'm no better off today than I was the day I first called the commission. That was 18 months ago. I got Bill's letter last year, just after the occurrence of the events I've been relating to you. I tried to call him, but I couldn't find a number listed in his name. I telephoned the reporter and eventually tracked down the information. I spoke with Bill and invited him to join the Federation. We talked about the work that blind people are doing all over America. I asked Bill to believe that there is more for those who are blind than the paper shuffling and dreariness of some of the agencies for the blind. There is the spirit of the National Federation of the Blind. There is the spirit of the National Federation of the Blind, a spirit that springs from a joint effort to achieve fully productive lives, the commitment of mutual support, and the enthusiasm of the discovery that blindness need not mean helplessness or hopelessness. All of this is a part of the organized blind movement, our movement, the National Federation of the Blind. How long does it take to extinguish the spark of initiative, to kill the spirit and crush the dream? For Bill, it takes more than 18 months. He has joined our movement, and he is once again employed as a computer operator. Yeah.

I suppose I need not tell you that he found the job without the help of the New Jersey Commission for the Blind. Yet, there are those who tell us that we are harsh and unreasonable in criticizing some of the governmental and private agencies established to help the blind. Let them call us what they will and say what they please. We have the idea of freedom. We have the leaders, and we know how to work together and support each other. We have reached the kindling point, and we intend to reflect the flame.

There was a time when it was accepted that the blind would be on the fringe of society, a burden to be carried, unproductive, unwanted, shunned. There were occasional individuals who fought this common perception, but they were generally defeated by the force of so-called common sense. But then there came together the essential elements for change. It cannot happen in a moment, but the process is thoroughly underway. Much that is written and thought about blindness is as fraught with misunderstanding as one could possibly imagine. The experts in gerontology tell us that visual acuity and intellectual capacity are linked. Newspaper editors declare that blindness, like illiteracy, indicates ignorance and incapacity. The weekly news magazines suggest that being blind is almost as bad as suffering from AIDS or cancer. The educators in the universities who are supposed to bring enlightenment to instructors of the blind disseminate the view that we have difficulty opening a can or pouring water. The agencies established to provide service to the blind direct us to wait patiently and reap the benefits of a welfare check. Nevertheless, conditions for the blind in the 1990s are dramatically and enormously different from those that prevailed 50 years ago. Despite the litany of problems I have recited, our prospects are better than they have ever been. Our present is more fulfilling. Our future is more promising. Blind mathematicians astonish their colleagues with their innovative solutions to the most difficult problems. Despite the laziness and befuddlement of certain segments of the agency establishment, the tide is turning the other way. Increasingly, the agencies are working with us, and the momentum is building. New fields are being entered, new employment and independence achieved, and of course, a growing number of agencies are managed by federationists and operated with federation philosophy, with dramatic results. Although the literature often contains references which belittle the capacity of the blind, there are also, and ever more frequently, the positive images, and we are not without our own capacity to write. A powerful new spirit now moves in the blind of the nation, and also in growing numbers of the public. The vital elements for an alteration in the pattern of our experience have come together in an energetic and forceful mixture. We in this room tonight are the force which will propel our movement through the last decade of the 20th century and into the one beyond. We are the components, the leaders from throughout the country, the rank and file members, the new inspiration. We will make the difference, for we must. Our record of achievement during more than half a century will be remembered with pride, but it is only the prelude. Each generation must do for itself and build on the past. We have learned that lesson well. We have learned it from each other and from our own experiences. In our yearning for freedom, others can go with us, but we must lead the way. We have not only reached but gone beyond the kindling point. We are the blind who reflect the flame. No organization on earth that deals with blindness has the strength, the determination, or the spirit of the National Federation of the Blind. My brothers and my sisters, come! Remember those who have shown the way and those who will come after. We will believe in each other, and with joy in our hearts, we will go to meet the future.

0: And now, another story from our popular Colonel book series.
1: Butchwax by Susan Jones. Susan Jones lives in Indianapolis and is a leader in the National Federation of the Blind of Indiana. Much of our work in the Federation revolves around striving for various kinds of equality in our lives. Reporting a delightfully humorous incident from her own childhood, Susan points out that blind youngsters sometimes have no problem in achieving equality of mischievousness. Here's what she has to say. I was born blind in 1951, the second of five children, the rest all being sighted. One morning when I was about five, my older brother Doug entered the kitchen for breakfast, and my mother said, "Your hair's standing straight up." I put my hands to the top of my head and observed that my hair was lying down, quite flat. "How does he do that, Mom?" I asked. "Butchwax," she said. Now, for some reason, I thought I would really look neat with my hair standing straight on end. So, as I finished my breakfast and went out to play, I plotted to find that butchwax. Lunchtime came and went, and soon it was nap time. I used to nap in my older brother's room. I heard my mother as she gave her parting remarks to Madonna Blessing, our new nanny who had just come. "I'm going to the club to swim. The kids are in bed. They shouldn't give you any trouble." I heard the car drive out. "Good," I thought. "I've got some time to look for this stuff." I went to Doug's dresser and soon enough found a small jar. I opened it up and sniffed. Yes, this must be it. Now, how much would it take? I reached three fingers in and grabbed a bunch, applying it liberally to my long hair. It smelled and felt so luxurious as I worked it into my tresses. I will never know what made Madonna come up and check on me, but I heard footsteps, so I rushed to close and replace the little jar. The door opened suddenly. "Susan, what are you doing?" she gasped. She shampooed my hair with hot water, then again with cold water, but nothing took out the butchwax. She was sure my mother would be horrified when she returned home. She was right. Mom and her friend, Mrs. Tony, who lived next door, spent all evening trying to remove the greasy stuff. They pulled with paper towels, then toilet paper. Finally, after supper, Mrs. Tony said, "Why don't you try cheer?" Cheer was what we washed our laundry with. So my mother laid me on the top of the freezer, dangling my head into the wash tub. She soaped my hair with cheer and rinsed it out. Sure enough, most of the wax was removed. The rest would take days, perhaps weeks, to wear out. What does this story have to do with my being blind? Well, nothing really, except to show that blind kids, like sighted kids, are curious and like to try things out. Happily, most of us and our gray-haired parents live to tell about it decades later. We in the National Federation of the Blind believe that the average blind kid can get into the average amount of trouble in childhood in the average amount of time, as well as or better than the average sighted kid. How else can we be prepared to compete on terms of equality with our sighted peers?
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1: Hello, everyone. This is David Dino Taris, and I'm here with my friend and colleague,
2: Anil Lewis.
1: And
2: we're just two blind dads.
1: Just two blind dads sharing advice and trying to help other people. This is the Blind Parents Connection, and this is brought to you by the National Federation of the Blind with support from the Gibney Foundation.
2: Thank you, Gibney Foundation.
1: We're very grateful. Today, we're going to be talking about a really important topic, and
2: they're all important.
1: Well, they are important, but this is really important.
2: Okay.
1: And something that people are always worrying about, and sometimes they're asking about, and sometimes they don't ask about, and which I think is even more dangerous, is how do blind parents watch their kids outside?
2: Ooh, and I can see that. How do blind parents watch? Yeah, I can see how people are really afraid of blind parents watching their kids. And that's really kind of foundational as to some of the discrimination that we face. A lot of people superimpose that sight is essential for us to be good parents, especially in an outside environment. I can understand why people would think that. But we're going to dispel a lot of the misconceptions and answer a lot of the questions as to how blind parents can do that safely and successfully.
1: Keeping track of your children outside, it's something that I know a lot of blind parents want to know, some expecting parents want to know, and even some professionals are out there who, you know, are wondering that question. So we've got some great ideas and some strategies, and we're excited to bring them to you.
2: Let's start with the fact that people need to understand that some of the stuff we're going to share here is not just specific to blind parents, and I think that's going to be helpful for people to understand that the tools and strategies we use are probably tools and strategies that every parent would want to use. But let's start with that first problem that every parent has when you're talking about letting your child go out into the world, sometimes alone, that fear or that worry about, you know, the unexpected or unanticipated. And I think Lakeisha starts us off by talking about that in a way that gets everybody to understand it.
3: Playing outside was something that I was worried about because I've never, being a mom, I never had to take a kid outside to play. And so it was a lot of, I got a lot of advice from veteran moms and dads to help me and my boyfriend figure out how to safely have our son play, because we want him to go outside and play. We just want him to be safe while doing it. And so far it's been really good. We all had to get used to the backpack leash, including my son. It was something different, but it's working out great, and he loves outside. He never wants to go inside, so I guess we're doing a good job with that.
2: Again, that's one of those things that I think every parent is concerned about, that worry about your kids outside and making sure that they're going to be safe, because the world outside is much more unpredictable than inside your home.
1: It's real easy or easier to, you know, stay home with your kids. But certainly it's a big world out there, and we need to help them to be comfortable and to be outside and to learn and to grow and to get along with other people. Mm-hmm. And, you know, Lakeisha talked about, you know, being nervous.
2: Yeah.
1: And you know, Anil, like my dad would say, it's okay to get butterflies in your stomach. You've just got to talk yourself into allowing them to fly into formation.
2: Well, there you go. I guess that's a new version on herding the cats. I've never seen butterflies fly in formation, but there you go. We can't, you know, really just ignore the fact that, you know, concerns that people have around blind people being parents, especially in an outside environment, are legitimate. In those instances where individuals don't really have the skills, you know, to parent non-visually. And I think the statement from Louise really puts things in perspective with respect to the value of sight in parenting and some alternatives you can use when sight is not really your best option.
1: It's a great point. Let's give that a listen.
3: At the beginning of my parenting, I had a little more vision than I have now. And I tried to use that remaining vision to watch this little girl, and I pretty soon found that wasn't quite cutting it. She was getting faster, and I just had to look at what tools would there be available to me to be able to monitor her better. And I saw that other parents had bells on their children's school on their shoes.
4: Yep.
3: And so I experimented with a few ways to put them on. I used zip ties. I used pacifier clips and belt bracelets and things like that. I tried some different ways.
4: Sure.
3: And I used all of them at different times. And as I did that, I found that the non-visual techniques were really working out for me. Even though I had that bit of remaining vision, it was a turning point for me in learning to be a better parent. And I found I was able to keep track of her much better as she got faster.
1: Anil, I love the term that Louise used. And it was a turning point.
2: Mm-hmm.
1: And we've all had turning points. I know as an individual growing up with retinitis pigmentosa and wanting to, you know, hang on and utilize as much vision as I could, and that's fine. But then you get to a point where you say, this isn't the most efficient way for me to successfully manage or handle this task or responsibility. And so we all have these turning points. How are we gonna successfully handle this?
2: Yeah, I think her statement is very powerful simply because, you know, society wants to make us think that sight is necessary and essential. And if she would have just, you know, acquiesced and continued to try to use sight to be a good parent, she never would have learned those non-visual skills to be a good parent. And the extension of that is once you acquire those non-visual skills, then you can parent like any other parent. I mean, we may be overemphasizing this, but it's really true. And I think this next clip from Micah demonstrates how, in context, it really is just that simple.
5: Generally, infants are pretty loud, right? Like they're just not quiet beings. And so that's helpful in and of itself. And a lot of times infants, especially if they're your own, this may be a little different for babysitters, but if they're your own infants, they like you still and they want to be around you. So they're not usually too far away. So those two things are helpful.
2: Yeah. And that only works, of course, if your kids like you. So hopefully one of the keys that you want to do as a parent, blind or otherwise, is that you want your kids to like you. Again, we don't want to oversimplify this as though blindness is inconsequential. There are some alternative skills that are necessary and beneficial for blind parents to learn in order to successfully be good blind parents. And one of the things that we saw in a lot of the interviews that you conducted, David, were the use of bells.
1: I know we used bells with all three of our kids. And, I remember when my son was around two, he started figuring out ways to try to get those bells off his shoes. The bells helped everyone, Anil. We lived in a three-level house. There was a little basement that was the playroom, and then the first floor and the bedrooms were upstairs. And even when I wasn't home, my wife would still have the shoes on our kids, and she would know where they are, and she would always know what they were doing, and always know. So bells would just help sighted and blind alike. So it's just I love the thought, access equals success. It helps everyone access information where our kids are. And Melissa Riccobono, she and her husband Mark are great fans of bells, and how she shares how they've used those to help keep track of their kids in all different settings.
6: When they were little, we were huge fans of bells on their shoes. And we went to playgrounds and things, and we had parents and grandparents saying, oh my gosh, what a great idea that is. You don't have to be line of sight, but you can still tell where your child is. Maybe
4: exactly.
6: I need to get bells for my child.
4: Yes.
2: Yep, as she stated, she highlights how it's not just the tool that blind guys use to be good parents. Let's hear what Stacy says about bells.
7: So when our children are too young to respond reliably, we do put bells on their shoes. We have found that the best way to secure them is to buy little bells from a craft store, and then we secure them to their shoes or the belt loops in their pants with what are called snap swivels from a fishing bait and tackle shop. My husband loves to fish, and if you go to just a bait and tackle shop, it's really inexpensive and really easy to buy snap swivels, and you can just attach them to the bells. And the great thing about this is you can easily attach and detach the bells whenever you want, but your child won't have the fine motor skills to do it. So your child can't take off the bells accidentally, but you can anytime you need to.
2: good information as well. And we have another example of how bells were used from Patty.
4: Well, I think one of the biggest ones is keeping track of your children before they're old enough to answer, because you want to know where they yeah. are. So we used fishing line and bells, like a little, almost like yep. a jingle bell you'd use maybe on a Christmas tree. We bought a bunch of them. And yep. we sewed them to their shoes, and they were taught to leave their shoes on if they were, you know, around Mom in particular, and mostly around Dad. But he's a little bit less strict about it than I was. And that let me know where they were, and it also let me know when they were in trouble, because if they were in trouble, they would go hide and not make any noise,
8: That's
4: or they'd take
8: right.
4: their shoes off, just like any other kid. You know, you don't see them for a while. You might want to go check on them.
1: And Neil, isn't it really interesting? There's high tech and there's low tech, and there's different ways to attach bells to shoes with snap swivels or fishing line. But at the end of the day, they both talk about the importance of when their child's able to communicate. And that's really, you know, something that I always, you know, stressed with my kids. And when I called their name, I never wanted a what. I always wanted a yes, Dad. I always wanted a yes, Dad. So I knew that they were engaged.
2: Yeah, I think that the key part of what Patty's talking about here is she keeps things in perspective. You know, we're not advocating that bells be used until these young people become young adults. But it's an age appropriate. And I think that when she says when they're young enough, you know, so they're unable to answer, it really is a nice tool, you know, until you can get them to recognize that they have a responsibility to be responsive when you call. So I love the way she put that in perspective here. And again, just like many of the examples that we're sharing, it's all about the evolution of that relationship between you and your child, where you learn more about them and they learn more about you and learn the expectations and meet those expectations. And I think the next clip from Lisa Maria shows yet another way that bells are being used.
9: I've used bells with my kids, these really cool, well, I like them. They're the strap of bells that can go on an ankle or a wrist, and I purchased
8: right.
9: them through Lakeshore and in the music section. And all my kids have worn them.
1: Very cool.
2: Yeah, it's kind of cute. Lisa Maria has multiple kids, too, and using the bell intervention. I think this next clip from Louise shows a piece that maybe Lisa Maria could have benefited from. She has different sounds for each of her kids.
1: That's right. Let's listen.
10: My oldest two are 2 years apart, exactly, and I had a very fast three-year-old and a getting mobile one-year-old, and at a certain point, I had different size bells on each of them to try and keep track of them.
1: Oh, I hope they make nice music together when they're playing in Neil.
2: That would be cute. I guess you can tell the mood then based on what the music sounds like when your kids are playing. Really interesting. I never thought about that, but of course I've only had the one son. Maybe I should have put bells, different tone bells on each foot. Then I would have been able to tell whether it was right foot or left foot. Anyway, that was really cute. Riley, of course, you know, it's kind of a mainstay of information from the podcast. And she, again, in her usual way, puts bells in a different perspective.
11: So when they're younger, especially before they're verbal, there's a couple of methods. One is to have the child wear something that can make noise. So like we have a set of Velcro bells that you can Velcro around their shoe or their ankle or around the belt buckle, a belt loop in the back of their pants, so they are less inclined to pull it off. So that is an effective way, especially in very noisy areas. Also, when they're really little, you just end up staying closer to them. So you play on the monkey bars with them. You climb in the climbing structure with them, which is a great way to bond with them anyway. It also has the advantage of you learning, okay, are they going to be the type of child that is a runner? Or what kinds of things do they enjoy doing? What are their patterns of behavior? Which, when they're your own child, you're going to know that.
2: See there, I love the way she lays out that, you know, bells are really good, especially for pre-verbal. But then it's up to the parent to start developing that relationship with their child by playing with them, actively engaging with them, and getting to know what type of child their child is. And then employing those strategies that are going to allow you to make sure that they're safe in those outdoor environments. So it's really good kind of spectrum around getting used to and comfortable with interacting with your child outdoors.
1: Anil, and I just continue to hear the message being reinforced that trust and freedom and communication are just so important. And Briley continues as, you know, her kids get older, you know, the ability to give them just a little more autonomy. It's really interesting. She's a really amazing mom. Let's give that piece a listen.
11: If, you know, I'm sitting on a bench, because now that he's older, I do try to give him a little bit more of autonomy in those places. And what kids really want is independence. And so I've found that he realizes that, okay, mommy's trusting me to do this. So he doesn't really push that much. I recognize that some kids will and other kids won't, and so everyone's going to have different challenges. But for us, that has worked really well because he enjoys that. He enjoys being able to make his own friends and try new things. And he knows that if he pushes it too much, that freedom will be taken from him. So that has worked well for us.
2: Again, another example of just pure parenting. You're setting a structure for your child to operate within, and just being children, they're always going to push their boundaries. You want them to hopefully do that so that you can learn, you know, so they can learn from you as they grow up what's right, what's wrong. And so setting those particular boundaries are important.
1: Anil, it's communication, right? Communication, coordination, collaboration, those C's. And our next clip is Hilda Nino Hernandez. And she is she's from Texas, and she talks just a lot about the importance of, you know, how she communicates with her daughter inside and outside.
8: We have a very big backyard. It's not that big, but to us it's huge. We have a trampoline, and Haley loves to go outside, but we're always communicating. I guess that's something we like to do. It's always, what are you doing? That's, I guess, one of the first things she learned how to say, because I'm always asking her, Haley, what are you doing? We like going to playgrounds around town. There is one close by that is enclosed and has many sensory activities. So that's what we enjoy doing.
2: I agree. Communication is important. And in doing that as a skill to keep track of your kids, you're actually helping their communication skill set. So another peripheral benefit to being a blind parent. So all of you out the side of parents out there, take note of all these tools and strategies you're using to be good parents, and you can become better parents too. I also noticed that in your interview clips that there was another strategy that was used outside of bells that a lot of the blind parents kind of talked about.
1: Absolutely, Anil. And it's not something that was around when I had little tiny kids, but the theme of backpack leashes kept coming up. And it's just a good way for parents to, you know, a fun way for parents to keep track of kids. And, you know, kids love backpacks too. So let's give that a listen.
6: Austin was a very curious kid. He was the kid that ran a lot and, you know, those types of things. So we actually used a child leash for him. It was a monkey backpack, and
12: right,
6: the tail of the monkey was
12: the
6: leash.
12: Yep, was the leash.
6: He loved it. He would, you know, it was his ooh, ooh, ah. I think we had another name for it at some point. I don't remember what it was now. But, you know, he it was fine. That was just how. And we put it on him, started putting it on him when he was crawling. Not a lot, but just so he kind of got that feeling of, okay, yep, this sometimes is going to be on my back, and mom or dad's going to be following behind me. But it was great because it gave him a little bit more freedom to run ahead, but yet he was safe.
2: So, and again, you know, we have to be very careful not to get our listeners to think that all of these tools are necessary and essential. These are just different tools and strategies that parents can choose to use or not to use in order to make sure that they can be responsible parents to their children.
9: We've tried the backpack with a leash, and that sort of works for my kids and me, not in every situation. And, you know, as they get older, it does get easier. And right now, you know, our oldest doesn't wear them. He's almost eight. And so, you know, he's really yep, good at making sure he and right now our four-year-old is kind of transitioning out of the belt himself. Mm-hmm. Yeah.
1: So, Anil, like you were saying, some people like to use bells and some people like to use leashes. And Dr. Eddie Bell, he really shares what I believe is probably the oldest strategy for staying connected with your children.
12: We didn't do one of those kid leashes so much, but what we did do, and I think is an important thing to do, is you teach children from very, very young to you know, mind their parents and, you know, to hold your hand. My youngest daughter is now 15 years old, and wherever we're walking, she always insists on holding my hand. And it's not because she's guiding me or protecting me, but from the time she could walk, we've held her hand when we're walking out in public, and so it's so ingrained in her that she doesn't like to walk anywhere with us if she's not holding on to one of our hands. It's just, you know, so when they were little at the park or at the beach or anywhere else, it was hold my hand. And they came to understand if you don't hold my hand, then I'm going to pick you up or we're not going to go, because I'm not going to let you run around in a parking lot or somewhere where you can get hurt. So you're going to hold my hand. And
2: yep, I agree with you. One of the oldest techniques and probably still one of the most loving techniques of making sure your child doesn't, you know, run around, as Eddie says.
1: And then, Anil, we moved to Patty Chang, and she talks about using bells and then the importance of just communicating with your kids as they get older.
4: They didn't get the bells off until they consistently answered me if I was calling for them. And they had a spear of how far they could go, which I think is probably smaller than most people use. I probably let them go every 30 or 40 feet, you know, far enough so you could hear them.
13: Right.
4: But not far enough so that you'd lose track of where your kid was.
2: And my strategy as a parent was fairly similar. My son Amari knew not to go beyond line of sight, meaning not my sight, but if he couldn't see me, he knew he was not in the place that he was supposed to be.
1: Uh-huh.
2: And, you know, growing up, I taught him that when I called his name, it wasn't just a matter of just answering it. He had to come to where I am, you know. So I remember one day we were out at a park with a friend of mine. She sighted, and her daughter, Anita, also sighted. And the kids went off playing somewhere, and Amari, following the rules that were set for him, you know, when we realized that they'd been gone for a while, I said, Amari. And he came to me, and Karen's looking around for her daughter, saying, I don't see Anita. I don't see her. Where is she? Anita. And she kept calling nothing. I said, Amari, do you know where Anita is? He said, yes. I said, well, you go get her. And he went and got her and brought her back. And she's like, well, why can't Anita do that? Well, it's all about the parenting. You know, we set those expectations for the kids. We show them the rules and the boundaries in which they're supposed to operate, and we hold them accountable to do so. So it was interesting that she thought that it had been beneficial if she was implementing the same strategies that I, as a blind parent, was using for my son.
1: Train them up, right?
2: Yeah, yeah.
1: And Anil, then Stacey Cervanka, she also reinforces the importance of communicating and having consequences if her kids don't.
14: Once your kid is, you know, maybe about the age of 3 or 4, depending on your child, Greg and I tend to have a more free-range style of parenting. And we have really ingrained in our kids that when we call their name, they need to answer. If we're at the park and I say, Leo, he knows he needs to answer. And sometimes he may not hear, and I may need to call his name like 1 or 2 more times. But as long as when he hears his name, he answers, I know that he's fine. If he does not answer, then we're leaving the park because he's not being safe, and we can't stay at the park if he's not safe. So we kind of frame it at a very young age. We taught him that when we call you or when we tell you you need to come to us, you need to do that. And that was hard. That was a really hard thing to get him to do. It took time, but it was worth it.
2: Yeah, and that's important to understand parenting. It's not simple. It takes something that takes practice and consistency. But sometimes it can be fun. I'll always remember when Mark and Melissa Riccobono's daughter Ariana was younger, one of the little call and response they had for her to make sure she was okay, they would just say, Ariana, and she'd just reply, I'm right here. So it was really cute to see that back and forth as she was growing older.
1: Coming up with little games or strategies just to make it fun, and it's not a disciplinary matter, or it's not a restriction. It's just a way that everyone knows where everyone is, and that's safe and fun. Mm-hmm. And you know, in our next clip, Eddie Bell, you know, he talks just about the importance of just checking in. And this isn't a blindness technique. This is a technique that every parent and their child can use.
12: And I think as they got older and as they started going to the beach and stuff, one of the things my wife really taught them was check in. You know, if we're at a kid's birthday party and all the kids are running around and going up the jumpies and the slides and all that, you know, every 10 minutes or so, come and, you know, just let me know you're okay. Let me know you're not hurt. So, you know, if it's been 20 minutes and you haven't heard from your kid, then you better go looking for them and find out, make sure they're okay. So it was really cute because when they were little, you know, they understood that. And so they'd be running and jumping and playing around, and they would just come run over and like slap their hands on our thighs, like, I'm here. And then they'd run off again, you know, but it was just that checking in with each other, kind of let them know they were there.
1: Anil, I remember one day we were at the pool and my kids were, well, I don't know, 8, 6, and 4. And we were outside playing, and my wife, that was the deal. Just come in and check in with us every few minutes so we know where you are. And so David was 8 years old, and he didn't come around for 25 minutes or so. Mm-hmm. And I started getting a little nervous, and then finally he came over. And I said, David, I said, you know, you were supposed to come over a little sooner. He said, Dad, I was very busy playing. So playing is busy work. And
2: he growed up just like me.
1: Right?
2: That's your son being you, David.
1: Oh, goodness.
2: Very busy.
1: Very busy, very
2: good,
1: busy.
2: Good, good, good. And, you know, so far we talked about having environments where your kids are out there and you're out there with them. But one of the scariest things I remember is when I started letting my son go to play over his friend's house. Ooh. Without my supervision. So leaving that door and having that door closed is just an anxiety that I can still feel even reflecting on it now. And Micah shares a little bit of her story about her kids going to play over someone else's house.
5: Right now, he's at a point where he can go to his friends' houses in the neighborhood. He's got a couple of friends, and we know where their houses are. We've walked those routes. You know, I know exactly where they are, so he's got some freedom to go there. He can, you know, ride his bike and say, hey, Mom, I'm going to be here, and I know where he's going to be or where he better be, or, you know, or there will be some consequences. So that's where we're at with him.
1: Consequences, right, Anil?
2: Absolutely. Absolutely. I love what she says. He better be there.
1: He better be. Sometimes some of the parents really made me scared. You know, oh, yes, I'll sit up straight, and you better be where you're supposed to be.
2: Yeah. Yeah. The extension of that, though, okay, it's one thing going over to a friend's house, and I remember that, and I would always have Amari to call once he got there to make sure he made it okay, and to call me when he was getting ready to leave and come back to monitor them. But once your children get to the age of driving, that's a whole different space.
1: Oh, it is. I remember telling my son, now you remember speed thrills and kills, right? And then Adel Moville, he talks about, you know, when his son was just learning to drive and maybe wasn't being truthful with dad.
13: My kids really realized that sometimes they could get away with a lot of things with me. For instance, our son was learning to drive, and that was a challenge in itself because he was 15, 16, and, you know, I thought, oh, that's a blessing that he can drive, because where we were, there was no transportation, no public transportation. Well, it was also, along with the blessing, it was also a challenge because sometimes he would say, I need to go do something, and he'd end up going further than he was supposed to. Mm-hmm. One morning, I remember I was getting ready to go to school, and I told my younger son, I said, tell me how many miles a truck has on it, because my oldest son was going to stay home that day. I remember what was going on. So in the evening, we come back, and I checked the mileage on it. And I said, Adrian, where did you go today? Oh, nowhere. I said, well, how about did you move the truck? Well, he says, I did drive it around the tree a little bit, around the driveway here, practicing. And I said, 15 miles worth?
15: It's a lot of circles.
13: Yeah, a lot of circles. And he said, well, Dad, I really went, then he told me where he had been then.
1: Try to pull a fast one on your old dad.
2: It. You got
1: to
2: love it, though. You know, the kids are going to test the boundaries. You have to be a smart parent. You can't just be sitting there like a bump on a log. Those kids, man, I love it.
1: You know, but Delmo, he must have been a Ronald Reagan fan. He was a trust but verify.
2: There you go.
1: He trusted his son, but he verified. Yeah, and
2: I hope that the younger brother didn't get outed. I hope the older brother didn't find out that it was a co-conspirator.
1: Some retaliation.
2: Yeah, exactly.
1: It'd be a bad scene. Bad scene.
2: But you know that's you have to be a smart parent. Some parents strive for other solutions to keep up with their kids, whether they're reasonable or unreasonable, we'll let you decide. Here's Hilda talking about a suggestion that her husband was trying to put into place.
15: The key is the communication between the parent and the child. I guess the child needs to always get used to reporting to the parent where they're at. Obviously, we try to help ourselves by putting bells on the child. And my husband is very high-tech, so he's looking for a device that might have some GPS location on her, but I told him not to spend so much money on that right now because she's going to throw it somewhere. So I use more low-tech items like the bells or just communicating with her.
2: Yeah, and again, the key of that communication, and I think that getting the kids to understand why you're doing it is probably the most important strategy to use, because once they understand it, then it's not a matter of them being rebellious. They're doing it because they recognize that it's to their benefit and for their safety.
1: And Lisa Maria Martinez, I think, does a real good job of explaining that to us.
9: From day one, with all three of my children, whether they understand it or not, I always tell my kids that safety is important. With my oldest kid, he was an extremely articulate, bright child and understood quite a lot very young. And I started telling him, hey, Eric, you know, mommy puts these bells on your ankle so I can hear you when you're walking around. And from day one, whenever we go out and about, whether it's with mom who can't see or dad who can see or anybody else, if someone says, hey, Eric, where are you? He needs to respond. And that's the rule for all three of our children. And if they don't respond, the consequence is, for instance, if we're at the park, we go home. And for the most part, the kids understand how very important it is to let mom or any adult know that, you know, where they are. And for me, and my partner who can see, I didn't want the children to treat me differently or act differently with mom because she's blind. So it's the rule with any adult, you know, you say, here I am, whenever someone calls your name. And even our baby girl, who's two, is getting pretty good at you know, making a noise when you call out her name. So we just really stress communication and consequences, and we just stress the safety of it with our kids.
2: There you go. Communication, consequences, and safety. Three important factors not related to blindness, and the skills that are used, the tools that are used to make this happen are not specifically non-visual. They're just really just core to being a parent.
1: Anil, and, you know, our kids are a little older than Lisa Maria's kids or Hilda's children, but communication, it really is the key. And my wife, who is just an amazing mom, she would say to this day to our son who was 20 and to our daughter who was 18 and to our other daughter who's 15, no matter where you are, no matter what the situation is, no matter what's going on, you could call me. You could call me and let me know what's going on. And Anil, I think Adelmo just does an amazing job of just sharing a key, you know, parent philosophy that I think you'll really enjoy.
13: I believe that communications, Dave, with your children is so important, and being open and being able to talk about situations. When a child does something wrong, you know, that you can explain to them why that behavior was inappropriate to the point where they can feel comfortable that they can come back to you if they do something wrong.
2: Very well said. I think that we as parents need to make sure that to the best of our ability, we create a relationship with our children that allow them to communicate with us, not only the good things and not only in those responsive times that we've discussed through this episode, but in those times when they have potentially done something wrong. If we don't create an environment where they're comfortable enough to reach out to us when they've done something wrong, we can't teach them how to do it right. I think this episode, more so than any of the others we've done so far, really speak to the core of what we say around being a blind parent. It's really primarily about being a parent and all of the worries that we face and the tools we use to make sure that the kids are safe in whatever environment they're operating in, and that they grow up to be responsible adults. It's really just core. Now, we do have some special ways that we may handle some different tasks, some different skills or tools that we use, but essentially it still stems from that core desire, well, commitment of love to your kids, and that core desire to be the best parent that we can be.
1: Helping them recognize that they can come to us and to respond to us and to be respectful to us and other adults who call on them. So it's really, being a blind parent is just being a parent and learning the skills and strategies and techniques. And I think that our guest today just did a great job of reinforcing that blind parents can really be successful in tracking their sons and daughters everywhere they go.
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17: The Gift by Debbie Wonder. Two photos appear on the page. Photo 1, the caption, Abby Houchin stands next to the butterflies her mother painted for her. Photo 2, the caption, Abby Houchin, Debbie Wonder, and Megan Wilson. From the editor, Debbie Wonder is the mother of four, is my wife, and together we live in Columbia, Missouri. She has long held the view that blindness, while something that cannot be ignored, is not her most significant characteristic. This message she has communicated to her family by word and deed. In this article, Debbie commits to do something she is sure she can, has second thoughts and emotional doubts, and looks for a way out. But what she finds both uplifts and terrifies her. Her children believe she is as capable as she has always claimed, and they will expect no less from her, even when self-doubt threatens to erode her confidence and immobilize her. Incidentally, the little girl about to turn 10 in this story celebrated her 21st birthday on October 5, 2015. Here is Debbie's story. All of our children's birthdays are special, but some more than others. When my youngest daughter, Abby, was about to turn 10, I asked her to think hard about what she wanted on her special occasion. She said she would be happy if we could redecorate her room, buy her some new clothes, or get her a GameCube. Which of those do you really want? Was the question I asked her, and she thought through the choices. She knew I wasn't enthused about a GameCube, since I'd already warned her that her game time could not cut into her reading time. She was old enough to know that winter was coming and that new clothes were something she was likely to get whether they were on her birthday list or not. Eventually, she answered, I want to fix up my room and paint it in mixed colors. I immediately thought about the cost of repainting. For a moment, I felt sadness and regret for offering something I might not be able to afford. But after my initial shock, I began to feel excited. Here is why. I have an addiction. It is not to chocolate, drugs, or alcohol. Well, okay, maybe a slight addiction to chocolate. But the addiction I am speaking of is HGTV, the Home and Garden Television Network. I can spend hours watching programs such as Design on a Dime, Trading Spaces, or just about any fix-it-up show they carry. One of my strengths has always been arts and crafts. A wonderful possibility was taking shape in my head and my heart. I could give my daughter something more than a gift off a store shelf. I could give her a gift that showed my love, my talent, and my creativity. Her 10th birthday gift would be something she would treasure for a long time to come. I decided that I would do it on my own, my way of providing a very special gift to her. I told Abby that fixing up her room would be her present, and I anxiously began to plan the project. We made a trip to the paint store to choose her colors. I told her to pick three that would complement one another. I already knew that her first choice would be some shade of pink. I was right, she chose a color called Passionate Pink, otherwise known as Pepto-Bismol Pink. The other two were a slightly lighter shade of pink and purple. She asked what I was going to do with three different colors, and I told her this would be part of her surprise. From HGTV, I learned that you need one wall to be the focal point. It can contain a piece of artwork or furniture, or the focal point can be the wall itself. I could not afford to buy new furniture, and neither did I have an eye-popping piece of artwork, so it would have to be the painted wall that made the room. I had a good idea what could make that wall the focal point, if only I could figure out how to do it. I remembered Abby telling me that one day she would like to travel with me to Mexico to see a mountaintop that is filled with beautiful butterflies in the winter. This provided the inspiration, but could I possibly paint a wall of butterflies? Then it hit me. I realized I could use a large rubber stamp to stencil the image. I used two of the colors Abby had chosen, painting one half of the butterfly in one color and the second half with the other. Those contrasting colors would make the butterflies stand out. When the weekend before her special day drew near, I went out and got the other items I would need. I also arranged for Abby to visit a friend for a slumber party and made plans to paint her room. The night before she left, Abby began questioning me about how I was going to redecorate. It was clear that she was skeptical but didn't want to show it. Some of her skepticism was whether an adult could do the kind of makeover a 10-year-old would want, but some was because my husband Gary and I are blind. Painting is not something blind people typically do, and Abby was worried about what she would return to at the end of her weekend. I reminded her that we did all kinds of things that others thought blind people couldn't do and asked if I had ever disappointed her or broken a promise. "No, Mommy," was her reply, but the tone was less confident than her words. "Will Megan help you?" Megan is one of Abby's older sisters, and Abby has always adored her, respected her judgment, and admired her honesty. "No, I am going to do the job myself, but of course Megan will want to take a look once it's done, and we all know how Megan always gives her honest opinion." I assured Abby that I knew what I was doing, told her to have a good weekend, and once again promised she'd be happy with her room when she returned. The initial steps were easy. The first thing I did was remove all the switch plates and socket covers. I then taped around all of the woodwork, door frames included. I probably used more tape than necessary, but I wanted to protect the woodwork and thought that I might get to it faster when I was painting than someone who could see. Then I put tape between the walls and the ceiling. I put plastic on the floor, unwrapped the brushes and the rollers, got out the cans of paint and a couple of paint trays, and closed the door to the room I would soon turn into my daughter's dream place. But when it came time to open that paint, put it on the roller, and start painting the wall, I fell apart inside. The thought of painting the room energized me. The thought of taking that brush in hand and messing up an already painted wall terrified me. Could I follow through to create something worthy of my daughter's 10th birthday, or would I create a 10th birthday memory that would shame us all? I sat down on a stool and began to cry. I was a sweating, shaking, crying mess, and I couldn't think of any easy way out of what I had committed to do. Then my cell phone rang, and my older daughter Megan said she was dropping by to see how the room was coming. I started to tell her I was at my wit's end and was paralyzed by doubt, and then it came to me. God was delivering a response to my unvoiced prayer. Megan was coming over. She could help. I would do my share, but she would be there to do the hard parts, to supervise my work, and to make sure I didn't mess things up. I could still deliver on my promise, and no one would have to know how scared I had been of failing. When she arrived, Megan could see that I had done all the preparation, but hadn't yet started on the wall. I told her I was nervous about the project, and I suggested we have a girls' night, order a pizza, laugh about some memories and stories, catch up with one another, and together create a gift her sister would love. She was not enthusiastic about spending the evening together, reminding me that it was Friday and that she already had plans with her friends. Again, I began to feel panic, and it showed. Noticing my imminent meltdown, Megan began to repeat back to me things I had said to her since she was a baby. She reminded me that I had told her

0: After listening to my pathetic protests, Megan turned to me and said, "Okay, I'll help you," and immediately she went for the paint can and the roller. She dipped the roller into the can, and I gave a big sigh of relief when I heard paint being applied to the wall. We would do this together. I could hand her brushes and pour paint into the trays, but she could do the painting, and we'd do a great job. But my elation was short-lived. The next thing I heard was the roller being placed back in its tray and Megan saying, "Okay, Mom, I've started it. It's your turn. Bye." I laughed, and in a shaking voice I said, "Oh, Megan, don't tease me. I don't think I can take it tonight." "I'm not teasing," she said. "Mom, this is Friday night, and I have plans. You told Abby you could do this, and you can. You've been planning it for 2 months. This is only paint. You can't break anything. Now get to it, and I'll come by tomorrow to see how you're doing. Bye. Love you." With a hug and a kiss, out the door she went. Again, I was alone, but now Abby's wall, which had been an off-white color, had a big pink stripe across it. There was no turning back. Eventually, I pulled myself together, thought about what Megan had said, said a silent prayer for God's help, and started to paint. I painted all that night and much of the next day. I used a specially made stamp to place the imprint of butterflies on the wall, being careful to ensure that each went on at a slightly different angle to give the appearance of the butterflies in flight. I had to be careful about their spacing since being too close together or too far apart would ruin the intended effect. When Saturday night came, I was a boiling mix of emotions, exhausted, exhilarated, proud, scared, anxious for Megan to return and give me her always painfully honest opinion, and afraid of what she might say. When she entered the room, I felt as tense as I have ever felt. "Hey, Mom, it looks great. This will be the best present ever. Abby will be so excited." Again, I began to cry, but these were not tears of fear, but tears of relief. When Abby came home on Sunday and looked at her room, the joy she felt wasn't conveyed just in what she said, but in her tone. She kept saying, "Thank you, Mommy. Oh, thank you, Mommy. This is the best birthday present ever." After all the fear, all the anxiety, all the concern that I had pushed too hard, promised too much, I felt supremely happy. There wasn't one trace of surprise or amazement in her little voice, just appreciation for a promised birthday gift that was exactly what she had asked to receive. Again I cried. This time I shed tears of joy. I had given my 10-year-old a gift she would remember for the rest of her life. I had done what I said I would, just as she expected I would do. We always tell people that blindness poses two problems. One is the physical lack of sight, the other the reaction that we and others have to being blind. A big part of what we do in the National Federation of the Blind involves changing the attitudes of the public with the words we say and the actions they can see, but it is hard to measure something as large as a change in public acceptance. What we can more easily see is the reality our children come to know as we tell them what we believe about blindness, and then they compare those words with what they see day after day and year after year. My daughter Megan believed what I told her about the role blindness played in my life, and she accepted as true what I said about being able to do anything. She then reflected or echoed back that belief to me at a time when I was down on myself and was questioning whether I had promised to do something beyond my capabilities. So certain was she that I could succeed that she placed me on a road that ran in only one direction, forward, and left me alone to navigate that road by myself. The Bible tells us that it is more blessed to give than to receive, and I am a living example of that truth. To my daughter, that newly decorated room was something she enjoyed, treasured, and proudly showed her friends. But soon she was no longer 10 and wanted a bigger room downstairs. Now she is in college, the newly decorated room a treasured but distant memory. But for me, the picture of that room will always remain in my mind, and the accomplishment it represents often reminds me that I can do more than I think I can, that I should encourage others to go beyond what they think they can do, and that sometimes discomfort is a necessary ingredient in finding the joy of real accomplishment. Blindness almost stopped me from giving my youngest daughter the best gift I've ever given, but it was my older daughter's faith, her belief in my ability, and her reluctance to accept anything less than my best that has made this one of the most treasured stories of my life.
1: Letting the world know that blindness is not the characteristic that holds us back. We're NFBRN, the National Federation of the Blind Radio Network.
2: Carbohydrate Counting and the Exchange List by Anna Smith. From the editor, Anna Smith, a dietitian and diabetes educator with the Diabetes Management Program at Clark Memorial Hospital in Jeffersonville, Indiana, gave an expanded version of the following article as the keynote address at the 2003 Annual Conference of the Diabetes Action Network at the National Federation of the Blind Convention, June 30th, 2003. A transcription of her speech appeared in the winter 2004 edition of The Voice of the

0: diabetic. Its content was updated in June 2009. I am handing out tennis balls and paper plates to illustrate how you can use these and your hand to identify food portion sizes. But first, let's review a bit of background about basic nutrition. Our topic today is carb counting and the Diabetes Exchange List. Today, I will give you sound nutritional information you can use with the Diabetes Exchange List or, if you do carb counting using other methods, to show you how you can do that. Your body is like a car. In order for that car to go anywhere, it has to have fuel. But we have to fuel our bodies every day, not like a car that you might fill up once a week. The body needs fuel several times a day. Several things, your lifestyle, how your medications work, and whether you sleep at night or during the day, determine how often and how much you need to eat. We know the energy in our food, measured in calories, comes from three sources: carbohydrates, protein, and fats. The only other place that we get any caloric content at all is alcohol, which is a separate matter. The carbohydrates are your first main category of nutrients. What is their role? Carbohydrates are your body's number one fuel base. If someone's telling you not to eat carbohydrates, please don't listen. Don't be an advocate of the Atkins diet. This is not the safest or the healthiest way of meeting your nutritional needs. Carbohydrates play a very important role for us. When we look at how they affect the blood sugars, we can see that carbohydrates in food quickly convert into sugar in your bloodstream. Two different carbohydrates make up most of the foods we eat. The first is simple carbohydrates. We sometimes call these the sugars. With these, we see a very fast conversion to sugar, and all of them have a 100% conversion into glucose in the bloodstream. That isn't bad, however, because you do need them. Remember, this is your body's number one nutrient source for fuel. In planning a diabetic diet, I usually set the carbohydrate level at about 50% of your estimated caloric needs. For instance, for someone on a 1,200-calorie-a-day diet with about 50% of the calories coming from carbohydrates, I'd plan on about 150 grams of carbohydrates a day. The other carbohydrates are complex, the ones we sometimes call the starches. You often hear that starch is bad for you, that you should never eat potatoes, bread, etc. But starches, the complex carbohydrates, can actually be part of a well-balanced and nutritious diet. Here is where we begin to look at the best types of complex carbohydrates, the ones with some fiber coming on board with them. Where do we find fiber? In whole grain cereals, fruits, and vegetables. Beans are a good high-fiber carbohydrate. Beans can be an economical source of both starch and protein. When we look at the conversion of these high-fiber complex carbohydrates into sugar, we see that they are much slower than those without fiber. This means they break down anywhere from about an hour to an hour and a half after your meal. So that bowl of beans gives a much slower rise in your blood sugar than a bowl of fruit, a piece of candy, or even a piece of white bread. That's why the complex carbs are the ones we recommend as part of any meal. What happens if your meal consists of mostly carbohydrates? We know even very complex carbs break down about an hour or an hour and a half after the meal. A typical breakfast for many of us is cereal, fruit, milk, and maybe toast. What category do all of these foods fit in? Carbohydrates. Have you noticed being hungry again in an hour or two after that kind of breakfast? The reason that happens is that such a breakfast consists of quick fuel that gives your brain the fuel you need and your body a lot of the essential nutrients that come on board with those carbohydrates. But how long will that fuel stay with you? What happens if your meal is only carbohydrate-based foods? What would provide a longer-lasting fuel that won't spike the blood sugar? Protein. If we look at the breakdown on protein, we see a much slower conversion of protein to glucose than we do for carbohydrates. The conversion begins 30 to 45 minutes after you actually begin eating protein. At its peak, in the 2 to 4 hour range, that protein has only made about a 50% conversion to sugar. That glucose level does not continue to spike the blood sugar. It's an ongoing fuel source. So to provide more satisfaction in a meal and longer lasting fuel that does not continue to spike the blood sugar, always add some protein to your meal. Typically, breakfast is the meal in which we miss that. Usually lunch and dinner include some protein, just because that's the way our culture usually eats. So remember, at breakfast it is very important to put some protein on board. The last nutrient that I want to talk about is fat. Fat often has a very bad rep. You've heard it all. It makes us gain weight and causes clogged arteries, and it's just not good stuff. Good news about fats is on the horizon. Some good fats should be added to your daily intake of healthy foods. Some of my favorite fats are now nuts and natural peanut butter. I eat olives, I use olive oil, and I love avocados. Those are some of the healthiest fats. When we look at how fat breaks down and turns into glucose in the bloodstream, we see that it is a very slow converting nutrient. Fat breaks down over the course of several hours, but when you look at the amount of fat that actually turns into sugar, it's only about 10%. so very little of the fat actually turns into glucose at all. The healthiest fats are nuts, avocados, and olives, and the three best types of oils, those richer in the monounsaturated fats, are canola, olive, and peanut oil. Those are the top of the line, absolutely very best kinds of fat. What about nuts? Any kind of nuts? We'll talk about portion size in just a minute. Remember, when we're looking at how fat affects the blood sugar, very little ever actually turns into sugar. So by itself, fat does not greatly affect your blood sugar. But it breaks down very slowly, and if we look at the energy fat provides, 1 gram of fat provides 9 calories, so we get a lot of calories with those grams of fat. The new guidelines for healthier eating actually reflect a benefit of making about 30% of your calories be from grams of fat, because fats actually give your meal what I call the satiety factor. Satiety means satisfaction. So even if you add a piece of really lean chicken to a meal that already has the correct number of carbs, you may still find that you're hungry 3 to 4 hours later. Ask yourself if that meal had some fat. This is where we get the combination fuel that can give you a 5-hour span between meals. So how do we put all this fuel together so you're getting the immediate energy you need, some protein to give you a little holdover as well as building and repairing nutrients, and some fat for staying power, the satiety factor to help you last from 5 to 6 hours before eating again? The three nutrients, carbohydrates, protein, and fats, are your key fuels. When we look at the exchange list, we see that carbohydrates are made up of several food groups: fruits, starches, the low-carb vegetables. The starchy higher carbohydrate vegetables are in the starch category, and dairy, which includes milk and yogurt only. Cheese and cottage cheese are not included in dairy because they contain so much protein that they go in the protein group. Cheese and cottage cheese are considered protein-based foods with a little carbohydrate in them. Most exchange guidelines include another category called other carbohydrates. That's a group with foods that don't fit in any of the other categories, like ice cream, angel food cake, jam, jelly, honey, tortilla shells, and Tostito chips. Even hummus, which has a little protein and some fat, but is mostly complex carbs from the chickpeas used to make it. These then are the 5 carbohydrate categories in the diabetes exchange list. When you put together a meal plan, generally your dietitian or diabetes educator will give you either a certain number of carbs or, as I sometimes do, a certain number of carbohydrate choices. For instance, on a 1,200-calorie meal plan, you would generally have about 3 carbohydrate choices per meal. In a 1,500-calorie meal plan, you might have 4 carbohydrate choices per meal. With an 1,800-calorie meal plan, you might have 4 to 5, depending on whether or not you have planned snacks between meals. Why is it important to space those carbohydrates out from meal to meal and not do the Weight Watchers concept, in which it doesn't matter when you have them as long as you have the same number of points at the end of the day? Why would you not want to do that with your carbohydrate foods? Why would you not want to have them all at dinner? What happens to your blood sugar if you have all your carbohydrates in the evening meal? It's going to skyrocket, and it will still be high at bedtime and more than likely the next day. Your doctor puts together your medication to accommodate and treat your diabetes. Then we match that with a meal plan to correspond to the way your medication affects the timing of meals and how many carbohydrates you should have at that particular meal. That's why it's important for diabetics, and Weight Watchers wasn't created for people with diabetes, to have more or less constant carbs, where you have a consistent, constant amount of carbs from one meal to the next. For instance, if your educator has told you to have 50 to 60 grams of carbs or 4 carb choices per meal, that would mean making some food choices within the carbohydrate category. Let's put a breakfast together. I have a few samples of food models here to do some meal planning with. Let's put together a breakfast with 4 carb choices and see how we do. Orange juice? Let's see. I forgot to bring my juice, but I brought an apple. We will consider that the fruit. Which one would be a better choice based on what we said earlier about fiber? Yes, the apple or a whole orange. More fiber than juice. Now comes portion size. Remember the tennis ball I gave you? Hold it in your hand and actually cup your fingers around it. Think about how that feels. That is what we call an average portion of fresh fruit. That would be one fruit choice or one fruit exchange, a tennis ball-sized piece of fruit. One fruit choice generally has about 15 grams of carbohydrate in it. We said our goal was to have about 60 in this meal, 4 carb choices. What else could we include in our breakfast? Cereal, yes, how about some oatmeal? Oatmeal warms the heart. Have you ever heard that? We know that among the complications of diabetes are heart disease and high cholesterol. What do we know about oatmeal? The soluble fiber in oatmeal actually clinically lowers your LDL, bad cholesterol. So it very much warms the heart, and it helps keep cholesterol down. Now I actually have a 1-cup bowl of oatmeal here. 1 cup of cooked oatmeal would be 2 carb choices, because a 1/2 cup of cooked oatmeal is 1 carb choice in the starch category. If you eat the whole cup of cooked oatmeal, those carbs also double. To make oatmeal, start with a half cup of dry oats and add 1 cup of water. That makes a whole cup of cooked oatmeal. We need one more carb choice since we have 3 now. How about milk? Or you could have a light or plain yogurt. That would be your choice in the milk category. 1 cup of light or plain yogurt has about the same carbs, about 15, as you would find in an 8-ounce glass of milk. An 8-ounce glass of milk has only about 12 grams of carbs, but in our carb choices, we would still call that one carb choice. So we now have our 4 carb choices. What are we missing? Protein. Remember I said earlier that nuts are a really good type of fat, but they also have protein in them. When we know we want some good fat in a meal and we also need some protein, cup your hand with those fingers closed and you have a small handful of nuts. That would give you the equivalent of the protein in 1 egg or 1 ounce of meat. So if you put nuts in your oatmeal or eat them on the side, you have now satisfied your needs for both protein and some of that good fat. Here is one of my favorite breakfasts. 2 pieces of whole grain bread toasted, and, by the way, reduced calorie bread has more fiber than the same amount of whole grain bread, and you get 2 slices for the same fuel value as 1 slice of regular bread. Generally, a 2-slice portion of reduced calorie bread has about 5 grams of dietary fiber. So, if you use reduced calorie bread, it's a 2-for-1 in the starch category. You get 2 slices for 1 carb choice. Back to that breakfast. If we toast 2 pieces of regular whole grain bread, 1 starch in each slice, we have used 2 starch choices. We can spread some natural peanut butter, the kind that lists only peanuts and salt in the ingredients, onto that sandwich and spread a small amount of regular jam or jelly. A teaspoon has 5 grams of carbohydrates, and make a sandwich. Regular peanut butter, by the way, like Jif or Skippy or your store brand, has a whole multitude of ingredients, including sugar. But the number one ingredient that's not good for you is hydrogenated oil. Those partially or fully hydrogenated oils are what we know now as the worst substance in our fuel system. Congress is asking for more information on products containing those, so I suggest you try to use the natural peanut butter instead. Natural peanut butter is separated when you open the jar. The oil separates from the solids. Here's the trick. Put it in your refrigerator upside down overnight. By the next day, it will already have started distributing and mixing. When you take it out and open the jar, stir it with a knife all the way to the bottom. Remember, it has no preservatives. When you take the hydrogenated oil out, it will not stay on your pantry shelf forever like regular peanut butter. Store it in the refrigerator to preserve it. If you want it to spread more easily, set it out a few minutes before you make your sandwich so it can warm and it will spread much better. You have to prepare for tasting it by saying, "This isn't my old peanut butter. It's not going to be as smooth as shortening and it's not going to taste sweet. It's going to taste like ground up salted peanuts, which is what it is." But I can tell you from my own experience, once you make that switch to natural peanut butter, you will not go back to the other. I buy the store brand, the Kroger's Natural Peanut Butter. It's also made by Smucker's, but the store brand is about $1 a jar cheaper. If we put that sandwich together, we now have 2 carb choices, and we can make the other 2 be a serving of fruit and a glass of milk. What goes better with a peanut butter sandwich than a glass of milk? That breakfast will stay with you a good 5 hours. This is one of the main breakfasts I've found will stay with me through a morning of teaching without my stomach's growling. When I'm teaching people about what and how to eat, I don't need to have my stomach growling in the middle. The fat in the peanut butter is my satiety factor for that meal. How many calories per gram are there in each of the different nutrients? Carbohydrates and protein both have 4 calories per gram, and fat, as I mentioned earlier, has 9 calories per gram. When you break down a nutrition label and see the serving size, the calories in a serving come from the protein, the carbohydrates, and the fat. There are no other sources of calories in the food. You can actually do the math and multiply the total grams of carbohydrate and protein each by 4, and the total fat grams by 9. Don't get bogged down in the percentages of daily calories. You know, the percentage column over to the right side. Just ignore that. Those percentages are based on an arbitrary 2,000 calorie a day diet, which is a token number they chose to represent an average American diet. When we're looking at carbohydrates, the serving portion is very, very important. Someone may say, there are only 90 calories in this, but not if what you have on your plate is the whole can, rather than the half cup portion listed as the serving size. If the serving you have on your plate is more or less than the serving size listed on the container, you must do the math. If 90 calories are in a serving and you have 3 times that serving, your total calories would be 270. If 14 grams of carbohydrate are in the recommended serving and you doubled your serving, you now have 28 grams of carbohydrates, or, using exchanges, that would be 2 carb exchanges. Each one of those carb choices in the categories I mentioned is approximately 15 grams of carbohydrate. So 1 starch, 1 fruit, 1 milk, and with vegetables, that actually multiplies. A serving of vegetable like broccoli or green beans or a tossed salad has very small amounts of carbohydrate. Unless you're eating a whole lot of veggies or salad, don't even consider the low-carb vegetables in your meal plan. Most people aren't going to eat more than they can enjoy, and that won't be a problem for their blood sugar. Also, we know those vegetables have a lot of fiber. If we actually look at the glycemic effect of those vegetables on the blood sugar, it's very low. Even if you snack on baby carrots, you're not going to get into a problem with your blood sugar. So the low-carb vegetables are freebies. How many of you have problems with blood pressure? This is important for diabetics to keep under good control. Another reason those low-carb vegetables are so beneficial to you is they actually help give you better blood pressure. The natural potassium, magnesium, and fiber in them are important natural ingredients. This information came from a really good study a few years back called the DASH diet. It stands for the Dietary Approaches to Stopping Hypertension. Part of the approach was to eat lots of those vegetables and fruits every day as part of your overall basic meal plan. They recommended 5 to 9 servings a day. You can't have all of those 5 to 9 servings in fruit because that would be a whole lot of your carb choices. I generally recommend 2 to 3 servings of fruit a day for diabetics. Some people may go as high as 3 to 4, but the fruit category of carbohydrates gets some people in trouble with high blood sugars. Here, we also often tend to have problems with portion control. That's why I gave you the tennis ball today as a reminder of your portion of fruit. The low-carb vegetables are very, very healthy. Include a lot of them in your meal plan. With the starchy vegetables, watch portions. Make a fist. That fist is the size of a 1-cup portion of food. That would also be about the size of a medium-baked potato, which is about 2 starches. So how many carbohydrates in that medium-baked potato? 30. So we say it's about 30 carbs or 2 of your carb choices in the starch category. So potatoes aren't bad. If you know it's scrubbed well, eat the peel with it because you're getting some fiber in it. Your portion of meat, especially at the main meal of the day, is about 3 ounces. Use the palm of your hand, don't count the fingers, and stop at the wrist. That's about 3 ounces of cooked lean meat, fat removed, and no skin or bones. In your other meals, you can have 1 to 2 ounces, which is a much smaller portion. Remember, meat has no carbs unless breading or something has been added, so we do not count meats as carb-based foods. Most of the time, fats would not be considered carbohydrate food choices. Here is an exception. Some people automatically choose fat-free salad dressings, but some of these have a lot of added sugar. The carbohydrates in those fat-free dressings may actually be as high as one of your carb choices. They may have 15 to 16 grams of sugar of total carbohydrates in perhaps 2 tablespoons of salad dressing. So beware of those dressings. Even if a dressing is identified as fat-free and sugar-free, look at the label. See if the total carbohydrates are listed. Don't be deceived by words like sugar-free, dietetic, or no sugar added. They are not necessarily carbohydrate-free. The automatic assumption is that, because it's sugar-free, I can eat all that I want. Not true. Dextrose, corn syrup, and fructose. These are sugars. Fructose is actually fruit sugar in a syrup form. High fructose corn syrup is one of the more common ingredients you will see. Sorbitol is a sugar alcohol that is a little different from other forms of sugar. The forms of sugar in a product will generally end in OSE, like dextrose, sucrose, fructose, maltose, or levulose. There are also some other names like corn syrup and malodextrin, but when I teach carb counting, I really don't even have you worry about the detail of where those sugars come from. You simply go to the nutrition facts label and see how many total carbohydrates there are in one serving of food. Don't even go down to the sugars. Look at the total carbohydrates because that is what affects your 2-hour blood sugar. That's why we have a more liberal approach to diabetes meal planning now, and we even say you could have a teaspoon of honey or something with regular sugar in your meal if you have counted that as part of the total carbohydrates in your meal. We now know the total carbohydrate in your meal matters. It's not that you have to avoid all sugars or simple sugars. It is the total carbohydrates. So when you're looking at a product, even ice cream, it can be part of your carbohydrates within a meal, in a portion allotted in your guidelines. It's the total carbohydrates in that meal that makes a difference on what that 2-hour blood sugar will look like. What about the so-called diet foods that have all the fake stuff in them like olestra? Olestra is a fake fat. It doesn't absorb as a fat, but is supposed to make food taste as if it has fat in it. It hasn't been very popular because it has the detrimental side effect in many people of diarrhea. Personally, I chose to use baked chips and baked items instead of olestra fat-free products like the Wow chips. You can use baked chips, and you still count your carbohydrates in them, but they're baked without having oils added to them, and some pretty good tasting items are on the market now. You can use them as part of your carbohydrates in a meal. What about the sugar alcohols? Sugar alcohols are ingredients many manufacturers use in sugar-free or no-sugar added foods. They can make this claim legally by simply taking the sucrose out of the product. That opens a can of worms about what that food can contain. Producers often add sugar alcohols as a substitute sweetener. These are still considered a carbohydrate, and the FDA now requires them to be so listed. Remember that regular carbs have 4 calories per gram. Sugar alcohols have 2 calories per gram. If they are present in a food, as part of the sweetening, then manufacturers must now list them under total carbohydrates. The label should say, so many grams of sugar alcohol. Lots of manufacturers actually list the ingredient sorbitol, maltitol, xylitol, mannitol. Hear the OL ending in those ingredient names? Those are the sugar alcohols. If they are present, they will show up in the total carbohydrates of that food. Let me warn you about sugar alcohols if more than 5 grams are listed in a serving, which is common in sugar-free desserts, sugar-free ice creams, sugar-free cookies, sugar-free syrup. Sometimes you will see as much as 25 to 28 grams of sugar alcohol in one serving. Like the Olestra I mentioned earlier, sugar alcohols can have a detrimental side effect. In many folks, they cause gas, stomach distension, and diarrhea. So just be aware that sugar-free gums and mints have a little carbohydrate in them, but it's usually only 1 or 3 grams in a portion or a serving. It's not a lot, so it probably won't affect you unless you eat a whole package at one time. In small amounts, they're fine, but if you're counting carbs and it's something that has 25 or 30 grams of sugar alcohol, don't spend your carbs on that food. Spend it on a smaller portion of something that tastes better with the real stuff in it. That's the beauty of counting carbs. We talked about cereals. What about cereals other than oatmeal? Anytime you try out a new cereal, look at the serving size. This is the time to get out the measuring cups and get the feel for the estimated portion size to know what one serving of that cereal would be and how many carbohydrates it would account for, because cereals can vary widely, and the number of carbs goes up tremendously when sugar is added. One cup of Raisin Bran has about 43 grams of carbohydrates. Not only are there carbohydrates in the whole wheat flakes, the raisins are coated with sugar, so one cup of Raisin Bran would be 3 carb choices in that meal. The milk for the cereal would be the 4th carb choice if you are on 60 per meal. What about sugar substitutes? If you're baking cookies, what kind of sugar substitute can you use? You can use any cookie recipe if it lists the carbs per serving in the nutritional breakdown. The cookies don't have to be sugar-free. My favorite sugar substitute is Splenda. It is made from sugar, and it tastes like sugar, but it is a non-nutritive sweetener. You can buy it in large, pourable containers and use it measure for measure. It measures exactly like sugar in a recipe. It doesn't have an aftertaste. You can use equal or sweet and low, of course, but the taste is not going to be as true, and the baked goods won't be as tasty. Also, cooking sometimes alters these sweeteners. It does not with Splenda. The price of Splenda is coming down, and we're finding it in more and more products. How do raisins stack up as a snack? I always caution people with diabetes about how often and what they're having for snacks. The way your meal plan is structured will determine what snacks can consist of. If you are using insulin but your insulin regimen is only covering the carbohydrates in planned meals and you're not on any additional insulin to reduce excursions, you're probably using a rapid-acting insulin like Novolog or Humalog. Those insulins cover and process what you're eating anywhere from 30 minutes to about 2 hours. That's the in and out time of that quick form of insulin. It will cover the carbohydrates in a given meal. But if 3 hours later you snack on a handful of raisins or other dried fruits, the portion size must be reduced or you'll blow your control. A 1/4 cup of raisins has about the same amount of carbohydrates as that tennis ball-sized piece of fresh fruit. The sugar is still there. You just took out the water. Be very careful about using raisins as snacks unless you have carbohydrate snacks worked into your meal plan. If you use carbohydrates for snacks, you should test your blood sugar 2 hours after a meal. If you're not in the really good recovery zone of under 140, and then you have a carbohydrate snack in 2.5 or 3 hours with a blood sugar of 200, what will happen? Your blood sugar will go way up. So snacks can be part of your meal plan, but work with your educator to incorporate appropriate snacks in your meal plan. What about cashews as a snack? Cashews are wonderful, but remember portion control, a palmful. Any nuts are very good, some are a little higher in the monounsaturated fats, some a little higher in the polyunsaturated, but any are good. An excellent study was done in Salt Lake City by the Mormons because of their vegetarian diet. They did a study on the health value of nuts and reported any kind of nuts can be used as part of a healthy meal plan. What size banana is one carb choice? A small banana or half of a large banana is one fruit choice. A small banana is only 5 to 6 inches long. By the time you peel it, you've got 4 to 4.5 inches of banana. What about pizza? This is where I suggest to people that you modify your previous thinking. Pizza is a combination food. It has a lot of carbohydrates from the starch in the crust and from the tomato sauce. With a meat topping, you will have a lot of protein, but also a lot of fat. Lots of fat partnering with those carbs. If pizza is the only thing you have in that meal, your portion will probably be much more than you need in order to satisfy your stomach for quantity of food. What happens to that blood sugar later? It's going to be high, and people typically report blood sugars are still very high the next morning. Here's part of the problem with pizza. It's not just the amount of carbohydrates, but also the amount of fat partnered with them. I said earlier that some fat in the meal is a good idea, but too much fat partnered with the carbs will actually delay the conversion of the carbs to sugar, which keeps the blood sugar higher at the 2-hour mark, and those sugars are on for the ride. Those are the ones that get held over until the next morning, and they affect your A1C. So I suggest that you change your thinking about pizza. Always have a nice big salad before you start eating the pizza. Be sure that salad has some light dressing. Better yet, dip your fork into the dressing before spearing a bit of salad so you're not adding much fat in the dressing. Then up to 2 pieces of pizza would be your max to keep you in good control. What about using olive oil and lemon juice as a salad dressing? Is that good? Yes. Lemon juice is a freebie. It's rich in ascorbic acid, citric acid, so that's a freebie in the diabetes realm. Use olive oil in very small amounts because 1 teaspoon of olive oil has 5 grams of fat. Use a maximum of 1 tablespoon of olive oil. When you add herbs and spices to olive oil, they enhance the flavor without adding more carbs or fats or anything. Those are free in your meal plan. Use very little salt. Instead, use spices, garlic, onion, basil, thyme. All of those kinds of herbs and spices are wonderful for enhancing the flavor, and they do not add any more caloric value. Vinegar is also a freebie. When you hear statements like, "There's no such thing as a diabetic diet," the experts are saying that diabetics do not eat separate foods. Rather, a person with diabetes can simply eat healthy meals. A diabetic meal should not be much different from a regular meal. You can make wise substitutions, like choosing fruit instead of the regular dessert or grilled chicken when others get fried chicken. In the broad scope of diabetes meal planning, I always teach people to modify any given meal to make it fit into your meal plan. One of the other visuals I gave you was a paper plate. The choice in a meal will be a serving of meat, a starch, potato, rice, pasta, whatever, and some sort of brightly colored vegetable, green beans, broccoli, carrots, summer squash, zucchini, or greens. These brightly colored vegetables are generally the non-starchy ones. I suggest, to serve a healthier meal, fill about half of that plate with those non-starchy vegetables. About a fourth of that plate, a fistful, should be starch, and meat should fill the other fourth of the plate. This is the healthiest way of eating. That's why we say there's no such thing as a diabetic diet anymore. You're eating the same things non-diabetics are, just in appropriate, balanced moderation. When people come to me, they think I'm going to give them a diet sheet. The first thing I tell them is, "You are not here to get a diet. I will teach you how to eat more healthily, so don't call this a diet. Instead, you will be eating in the healthiest way for a person with diabetes, and you don't need special foods to do that. Don't buy all those sugar-free products. Our goal is healthy eating, so everyone should be broiling and grilling and sautéing in a non-stick skillet, using a little olive oil cooking spray, stir-frying with lots of vegetables and lean meats, and limiting starchy foods because too many of them gets us in trouble with our blood sugar 2 hours later. So more vegetables, less of the starch, and round out the meal, assuming you have saved some of your carbohydrate choices for that meal with a small portion of regular dessert. That way you're not singled out because you have diabetes. Some have even said that if everybody ate the diabetic diet, nobody would be diabetic. There's a certain amount of truth to that for people with type 2 diabetes, but you'd also have to consider lifestyle. It is really a partnership between what we eat and how active we are. A sensible diet would be a very good start to preventing diabetes, but in the diabetes prevention program published last year, the key element was exercise. 30 minutes of walking, about 2 miles, 5 times a week prevented overt diabetes in the folks who had the genetic predisposition for type 2. They modified their lifestyle and they ate more healthily, so it was a partnership.
1: 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Because low expectations create obstacles between blind people and our dreams. NFBRN, the National Federation of the Blind, Radio Network.
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3: Hello, and welcome to the Nation's Blind Podcast. I am Melissa Riccobono, and I am here with the co-host of the Nation's Blind Podcast.
4: This is Anil Lewis. Hi, Melissa. How are you?
3: I'm doing great. It is a beautiful day here in Baltimore. I don't know what it's like in Atlanta the day that we're recording, but in Baltimore, it is in the high 60s. My windows are open, and our very young kitty is feeling the spring in his blood. So if you hear thumps and bumps along the way, that is him running from the windowsill to the other windowsill across the house. So that's what's going on here.
4: We're at a low 70 degrees, nice breeze, sunlight. It's nice out.
3: Oh.
4: I do not have my doors open because the allergies are really kicking my butt right about now, but you know,
3: my daughter too. I'm very lucky I don't have allergies.
4: Yes you are.
3: But we have a fun person to converse with today. Should we bring that person in right away, Anil, or do you want to?
4: I thought you were talking about me.
3: You are a fun person to converse with, Anil Lewis. Yes, you are.
4: Thank you. So are you, Melissa. But it doesn't hurt to have another fun person join us as well.
3: Not at all. Because, you know, as good as we are, I think people like to hear from other people as well. I mean, you know, they can hear our voices a lot. They need to hear from other voices, right?
4: Sounds good to me.
3: Well, we have Mari Ortiz here, and we are going to be talking a lot about mentoring, about achieving dreams, about conquering doubts, and being all that we can be, and what we, as the organization of the National Federation of the Blind, can do to meet people where they are and help them truly feel as if they can conquer things in order to live the life that they want, however that looks for them. Mari, how are you?
5: Doing good. It's around the 70s down here in the beautiful sunshine state of Florida.
4: Oh, nice. Convention town.
3: Yeah, we're excited to come to Florida for a convention. Absolutely.
5: Mm-hmm.
3: What part of Florida are you in?
5: In Daytona Beach.
3: You're in Daytona. Oh, you have beach? Yep. Yay.
4: Yeah. I've driven on the Daytona International Speedway back in 2011. So, yes, I have very fond memories of Daytona.
5: Well, this week is bike week for us, so
3: we have
5: a lot of motorcyclists.
3: You do. And I bet they're all up and down the beach, because that was the thing I found that was very interesting. You can drive on the beach in Daytona Beach, or you could in 2011. I don't know if you still can.
4: Wow.
3: Having young children, I have to say that was a little bit
4: nerve-wracking.
3: Freaky to me. Yes, nerve-wracking. Exactly. Yes. Yeah. Anyway, can you still drive on the beach?
5: I am not entirely sure. I rarely go to the beach.
3: Okay.
5: So
3: got it.
5: I mostly hang around the Ocean Walk area.
4: When you live in that space, it's nothing. Oh, no, it's just the beach.
3: Yeah, just go to the beach.
5: Pretty much.
3: But you do go to the ocean. That's good. You're on the Ocean Walk. That's good. The beach is my very, very happiest place. So I will live vicariously through you. But we're not here to talk about the beach, believe it or not, though that is a lovely topic. And we could talk about the beach all day.
5: Mm-hmm.
3: You wrote a wonderful article in the Braille Monitor.
5: Right.
3: All about your journey to getting your master's degree. And that's why Anil and I and Chris Danielson, our producer, thought it would be a great idea to bring you on the podcast and just talk a little bit about yourself and your journey. And so maybe that's where we should get started. You don't have to reread your whole article, because I hope people will read it themselves. It's going to be in the show notes, but just a little bit about you and kind of where you started and where you are today. And then we can sort of have a conversation about that as we go along.
4: Yeah, hear how you conquered any doubts or what mentors you found and how you achieved your dreams. We'd love to hear.
3: Yeah.
5: Well, my background is a little bit weird, so to speak, because when I was studying in University of Central Florida, that's where I got my bachelor's at. I got it in humanities because I do love art and also the aspects of different cultures. Also, I want to travel somewhere in the world someday. I also originally wanted to go into counseling as my master's, since I wanted to be more of a blind services counselor at first. Mm. But of course, I did have someone that was not so supportive about that, and they put me into my writing and rhetoric minor, which they believed that writing was more of my true talent. But writing is not an easy field to go into as a career, since I did read Stephen King's memoir, and he did say he had a hard time getting off the beginning of becoming a writer, since he had a hard time getting into different publications. And he said it's best to find something that would supplement becoming an author.
4: Yeah.
5: And I went into a pre-employment program and discovered that I am very good with technology, and assistive technology needed more people in the field. And I decided, why not go into that as my supplement to being a writer? And of course, I noticed I use it a lot, and a lot of people needed a lot of help. And I decided to go into becoming more of an instructor. I also had a work experience for a few months, and I had to work on interacting with more students. So I volunteered back at home in Seminole County in the district to get more interaction with the students, and it went from there. And now I'm working as an assistive technology instructor, been doing it for 6 years, well, close to 6 years in November.
4: Nice.
5: And while I was working, I thought, I'm kind of missing something, because I've seen my other coworkers got more advanced degrees, and I decided to go for my master's in assistive technology. But UMass Boston was going to be my first choice, and it turned out not to be a great choice because I had some difficulties and had to leave. And then when I got into George Mason, I did a lot better.
4: What were some of the challenges you had at UMass Boston?
5: Oh boy.
4: I don't want to traumatize you. I was just curious to see if you could get just a little bit of a flavor for what that is for our listeners.
5: One was that a lot of the items were very visual, as in a lot of the diagrams, they were showing like the human brain, how a visual impairment affects the visual cortex and all that. And also I had to take a lot of quizzes based on screen readers and everything. And another thing too was the reading material, because there was so much of it, and some of it was also visual too.
4: So they just did a very poor job of making basic accommodations to the learning materials, and they didn't create a really strong. Okay. And that was different when you went to George Mason?
5: Yes, because it felt more accommodating, and they had reading material that was related more to just technology itself than just one disability, because they focused on more other disabilities besides just blindness.
6: Right.
4: Interesting.
5: In itself.
3: And it seems like at Boston, they were maybe more interested in, I don't know, how different types of blindness might impact people in different visual ways. And to me, I could understand how you would get frustrated by that, because to me, it's like, okay, you're blind. What's going to help you most? I mean, I understand wanting to understand different conditions and this and that, but
4: focusing on that doesn't get you to the goal.
3: Yeah.
4: We see that a lot with professional training, like rehab counselors will be able to read an eye chart, but they don't understand the capacity of blind people to become gainfully employed. It doesn't help that you understand what retinitis pigmentosa looks like if you don't understand the tools that a blind person will need who has retinitis pigmentosa or whatever eye disease to get a job. So I guess that's the same with the access tech. And I love that you're saying they were dealing with multiple disabilities, because that gets you training in an atmosphere that's working on universal design that makes technology or develops technology that everyone can use. So yeah, that is a really nice win-win.
5: Well, when you look at it, people with visual impairments can have more than one disability than their visual impairment.
3: Absolutely. And I mean, when you said that they were much more accommodating, it seems like they were really meeting you where you are, which is really one of the big things that we're trying to talk about here in this episode. How do we meet people where they are and help them feel like they're being, I don't know if accommodated is always the right word, but that they're really part of the bigger picture, that we want them to be in our space, that we value what they have to give. And because we value that, we're going to give them what they need to fully participate. So I think that's a really important thing.
4: Just out of curiosity, so I'm assuming, so you can correct me if I'm wrong, and maybe you alluded to it, the whole UMass Boston experience, did it get you to the point where you were doubting, you know, your ability to be successful in this area?
5: At first, they kind of made it sound like I couldn't read, because even though we can't read print, I mean, we have that print disability, but it doesn't mean that we can't find other ways of getting around that issue.
4: Right. And how long did it take you to come to that conclusion? Did you go straight away and then start reaching out to other places for you to pursue your dream, or did it take you a minute to reassess?
5: I kind of took a few months to reassess myself, like, you know, give myself time to heal, like take a few breaths, step back a little bit. Also, in between, I decided to improve on my Braille reading speed.
4: Oh, very nice.
5: Because I noticed that I'm kind of slow with that. And then when I looked at George Mason, it became my second choice. I looked at the different classes, the programs, and also, well, not the programs, the courses, what it entails, all the class credits I need in the application process. And I'm like, maybe this would be the better option.
4: Nice.
5: You know,
4: and I'm so glad you're able to do that, because I don't know how many blind people have tried, you know, to do something and going through that normal course and ran into the barriers that you explained. And rather than recognizing that it's the fault of the institution not providing an accessible experience, they think it's them. Mm-hmm. They think that they can't do it. And then it reinforces the stereotype that, well, maybe a blind person can't do this. So kudos to you, you know, really being persistent.
5: To tell you the truth, I always think this to myself, never underestimate the true power of a blind person.
4: I love that.
3: I love that too.
4: That sounds like a superhero theme. Never underestimate
3: the true power.
4: Power of a blind person.
5: Exactly. I mean, come on. We have Daredevil out there. Yeah, so.
4: There you go.
3: Yeah. Well, that's a great thought. Hold that thought. We have to break for just a second to bring you some additional information from our sponsors, as it were, and we'll get back to the conversation in just a minute.
6: The Organized Blind Movement has joined the Lyft Roundup and Donate program so you can contribute every time you ride. 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Please encourage your family and friends who use Lyft to take part in the Roundup and Donate program to help blind people live the lives we want.
3: No, it is true. And, you know, in fact, there was a Facebook post that I just saw by somebody the other day, and that person was just talking about all of the ways that he accommodates himself and holds a bunch of different information in his brain that his sighted colleagues in his job don't have to hold because they have something right in front of them that's not accessible to him that they can look at when they need to remember different products and stuff. And for him, he has that all in his head. And so he said something to the effect of, I feel sometimes really bad when I feel like I'm slower than a sighted person in doing something. But then I remember all the things that I'm keeping in my head and all the problems that I'm solving on the go. And I feel like that skill is very undervalued and just not even thought about. And he said, you know, I don't even really necessarily want to bring attention to it and say, oh, poor me. I'm just doing what I need to do. But people sometimes don't realize all the stuff that's going on in my head when I'm doing my everyday job that maybe they don't even think about that I have to think about, which I thought was a very interesting concept that made me think.
4: Yeah, the cognitive load is real.
3: Yeah.
4: And but they also the balance of that is, I think that so many times we get caught up on what it's takes us maybe longer to do, and we don't recognize that there's some things that we do faster.
3: Yes.
4: And it all balances out in the end. You know, I remember when I helped these individuals get employed at a customer service center. Yeah, there were things that they couldn't do as quickly as the sighted employees, but they were always in the top 10 percentile of the overall productivity.
5: Wow.
3: And that's really important to remember, too, just because we do it differently. Sometimes that's actually better. I think we can use our computers often much more efficiently than sighted people can and can find things more efficiently and kind of make these workarounds that work really well for us. And so I think that's a really good thing to always remember and not just focus on, oh my gosh, I feel so slow. And some of it too is, do you feel slow because this is the first time you've ever tried to do it?
4: Yeah.
3: Or do you feel slow because it's something you're just slower at? And what are ways that you could make it easier for yourself so you could be faster? So I don't know this person. I don't know if he can read Braille, but if he could read Braille, would having a Braille cheat sheet be just as fast for him to be able to look at that information mm-hmm. that his sighted colleagues have access to? Or is it really something that's just so visual that it can't be easily put into Braille or into some other way? But anyway,
4: I think the key thing to what you just said, though, is we kind of by nature are always looking at how can we do this more efficiently? And again, that's mm-hmm. one of those hidden skill sets. That's a transferable skill. A lot of people, they go in, they learn how to do something, and that's the way they do it. Blind people usually go into it and they're taught how people want us to do something, but we're always continuing to struggle. How can I make this a little bit easier? How can I do this a little better non-visually? Uh-huh. So it is a mindset that really turns into something productive. Mari, I was curious, though, when you were talking earlier about your dreams of being a writer, but now you're saying, you know, your focus is on access technology. Is the writing thing on the shelf now? Is that something you still want to pursue eventually, or?
5: I am still kind of pursuing it here and there because I do have my own blog on WordPress, but I haven't been writing as much due to trying to focus more on getting my certification. Mm-hmm. But I also have been trying to work on the third book in my Backwards Fairy Tale series
4: nice.
5: Here and there as much as I can because I'm trying to get the entire series onto Bookshare, which is my big goal, because I noticed with certain series on that particular website, they don't have all the books for the series.
4: Interesting.
3: Isn't that frustrating? Bard too.
5: Yes.
3: May I say, I think NLS is even worse sometimes.
4: Yeah.
3: You have sometimes, and there's a series that I love from when I was a kid,
5: mm-hmm.
3: and they are missing two books. Not only are they missing two books, one book comes in between two other books. And this is actually about a family. So you miss a whole generation
5: mm-hmm.
3: of this family. And then one book comes at the end. So you miss the further adventures of this family. But it's really a disservice. And it really makes me frustrated when that happens. So anyway, mm-hmm. Good for you for recognizing that problem and for really making sure that your books are all going to be accessible. And congratulations for being published, because I, as a person who loves to write and have all sorts of books in my head
5: mm-hmm.
3: and just have not ever taken the time to sit down and just put fingers to keyboard, I guess, as it were.
5: Right.
3: I congratulate anybody that can have that discipline to sit down and make that happen. So I'm very impressed that you've not only written one.
5: Thank you.
3: Not only two, but now you're on your third. So.
4: And you've also been published in the Braille Monitor. Now your career is really about to take off.
5: Yeah, look out.
3: Absolutely.
5: Yep.
3: Definitely.
5: Yeah.
3: Definitely.
5: Trust me, when I heard my article being read by Gary, I was like, try not to cry. You're at work.
3: Oh.
5: yep.
3: So I guess I would have a question for you. You know, when you were in the troubles that you were in at the former university, and even as you were at George Mason, because I'm assuming that every day was not super easy.
5: Mm-hmm.
3: What were the things that kept you going? What did people do or say that really helped you through? And were there things that just weren't helpful that people should try to avoid doing if they possibly can?
5: Wow, that is a big question. There were some events in my life that kind of happened, like for instance, not only transferring to a different apartment because we were moving in a really close friend at the time, mm-hmm. but we were also going through hurricane season at the same time. Mm-hmm. And one of the hurricanes actually flooded us out of that apartment complex.
4: Wow.
5: And I was going through every single emotion on that roller coaster.
4: Yeah, sure.
5: Like, you know, don't know where to go, where to live. Will anybody help us get to some place that, you know, is far away from the flood zone, you know? So I had to take the breath and just stand back up and be like, everything is going to be okay. And of course, finding those resources to help you know when it's okay is important, because I kept the phone number for our old apartment complex when we lived in West Daytona Beach for the first time. Because we used to live in South Daytona, where the flood happened. And having that phone number still kind of saved us, because I explained everything to the leasing office and they're like, oh my God, we're so sorry that's happening to you. We'll get you into our complex right away.
4: Nice. That's why you don't burn bridges. Good for you.
5: Oh, no. even though it felt like the other complex kind of burned bridges with us.
4: I'm sure, yeah.
5: Because not only the flood happened, but they kind of blamed us for a situation with bugs crawling in. They thought we brought them from the old complex, but we didn't.
4: Oh, wow.
5: Yeah. They kind of burnt their bridge with us, so I'm not too keen on going back there. So,
4: understandably so.
5: Yeah, and another situation was also losing my mom, because it was hard.
4: Yeah.
5: Yeah.
4: I can relate. That's the hardest thing that I had to deal with in my life, too. So,
5: mm-hmm. Yeah. I knew she was watching me, and she did tell me that I could figure out the college thing when I left UMass Boston.
3: So you had her believing in you, even if it was from afar? And
5: yes,
3: that's important. Sometimes it really is just that one or two people that you lean on most when things get hard, mm-hmm. because sometimes it's really hard to focus on the fact that there's lots of people cheering you on because it doesn't feel like it.
5: Mm-hmm.
3: But if you can focus on those one or two, so for you, maybe your fiance and your mom, even from afar,
5: yes.
3: saying, yes, you've got this. We believe in you. We support you. I mean, I can understand how that would help you get through even the darkest of times, even though mm-hmm. your mom wasn't physically there. You had that voice in your head and just figured out that you could do it.
5: Oh, yeah.
4: Were there other mentors in your life other than your fiance, your mom, any people helping you deal with the blindness piece?
5: I know my friends back in Orlando actually gave me a lot of strength, too, because I had a few friends like that as well, because they knew how hard I'd gone through trying to get my master's, especially when it comes to switching schools and everything.
4: Sure.
5: Because they knew that I was able to get back on that horse and keep going.
4: Mm-hmm. Very nice. It is hard when we're all thinking that we're all alone. That's one of the hardest pieces. So it's good that you had a circle of support.
5: Mm-hmm.
3: And really good that you were able to get back on that horse, because sometimes that's very much easier said than done.
5: Mm-hmm.
3: And I mean, and that sometimes is okay, too. Sometimes people decide that that horse is really not the horse they want to ride. And that can totally be all right, too, as long as they're not just saying that because everybody else is telling them that's the horse that they shouldn't ride. And mm-hmm. and yet they still have that desire mm-hmm. to ride that horse and that dream. Then they should continue to try to ride that horse. But if they decide, you know what, this horse, I kind of want a pony. You know, I want something that's a little bit easier to fall off of for whatever reason. That's got to be okay, because circumstances change, health changes, life circumstances change. Mm-hmm. I really wanted to get my PsyD degree. That was a 5-year program. When I was actually faced with the decision of, do I really want to go to school out of state for 5 years, be away from my fiance at the time, who had mm-hmm. just gotten his dream job in Wisconsin. So we really would have been apart for that 5 years. Or could I do what I wanted to do with a master's degree? I chose the master's degree. Yeah, sometimes that PsyD horse is still there in my imagination, but that master's degree little pony has plodded along and helped me. It served me pretty well. So,
4: I love the way you worked that analogy out. Good for you, Melissa.
5: I mean, now people are asking me, do I want the PhD now? I'm like, no, I'm good.
3: No.
5: I'm good.
4: It might resurface. Yeah. There's still time.
5: It might. Yeah. It might. You never know.
3: Yeah, you could design technology. That would be the coolest part to me. Maybe getting a PhD would actually be designing the stuff that would work right out of the box. I mean, to me, that would be amazing.
5: Mm-hmm.
3: But I'm sure it's quite nice to help people where they are. And maybe you could talk a little bit about that in your job. I bet you have millions of mentoring opportunities every day for people, either blind people or people with other disabilities. Mm-hmm. How do you mentor them and help them realize that they really do have technology skills and that they can learn these different systems?
5: Well, I met so many people during my 5 years of teaching. And like I said, I'm going on 6 years in November, and being able to meet so many and be able to teach them what's in front of them, I always enjoy how they are able to learn a new skill, and they always usually come to me and ask me for technology advice. Like, for instance, how do you do this? How do you do that? Heck, most of the time I get asked about more of Apple devices or Braille devices, because, you know, some people that I've met are like, Braille is dead. But I'm like, not really. There's these devices. And some people are like, wow, I didn't know that would exist. It's like, gonna do this? I'm like, yeah.
3: And so that's really cool. So you actually take what they believe, Braille is dead, and you sort of put it on their head gently and say, actually, here's what I believe. And it's not like you're saying, you should absolutely use this. This is the only way to

0: let's figure out what works best for you. And I think that's a really good lesson that we can all think about when we're mentoring anybody or mm-hmm. even just coming across somebody and want to get to know them better. It's always much nicer to hear what they're trying to do. And then I guess also, I mean, if they're coming to you for advice, that's very different than sometimes I think we all want to jump in and offer advice because mm-hmm. that's just who we are. And maybe that's not always a good idea. Maybe it's more letting them get to know you first and then come to advice, or maybe showing them by example what you're doing with your phone and your braille display, kind of giving them that, oh, how are you doing that? And then maybe they will feel more comfortable asking you.
1: Well, to tell you the truth, I go to nerd conventions. I tend to do press at, and I usually bring one of my braille devices with me. And some people are in awe with what I could do and how I could type notes. I remembered one voice actor that was watching me typing on my BrailleSense Polaris when I had it back around 2017. And he was like, what were you typing on? Tell me more about this thing, you know, mm-hmm. because they ain't never seen something like that before. And when I look at different devices, it's like, this is how we are able to live in the environment that we're living in.
2: Yeah.
1: I mean, when I was pointing out the issues of reading, for example, one of my favorite devices to teach to this day is the Victor Reader screen. Because you never think about audiobooks until having that device. It's like, here's one way of being able to listen to those books from NLS Bard or listen to podcasts. Because there are different avenues and different devices to look at.
0: Yeah, and not everybody's going to want a smartphone.
1: Mm-hmm.
0: That's why I love the Blind Shell. I think that's just has really cornered a great part of the market where there are people that don't want or need a super smart smartphone, but do want to be able to interact with certain apps with buttons and be able to text people and, by God, dial the actual phone and make phone calls with it. Yeah. What a concept.
2: But people don't like making phone calls anymore. That's why the smartphones are getting lost. Mari, I really love your description that you gave about how you essentially kind of awaken someone's interest in it. And I think that that's important. Mm-hmm. I think fundamentally as an organization, if you look at Dr. Perry mentoring Dr. Timbrook and Dr. Timbrook mentoring Dr. Jernigan, it wasn't a you'd better do this kind of mentoring. It was really awakening the potential. You know, I love hearing Dr. Maurer talk about how Dr. Jernigan said, why don't you go to Notre Dame? You know, just putting it out there because it's nothing he really even thought about, but he awakened that imagination and got him to do it. I know that as an organization, we do get a bad rap every now and then because we do on a regular basis transform people who are used to thinking they have no options and nothing to do into what Dr. Jernigan phrased as radical independence. and it's something about when you felt like you were useless and you find out that you can do things amazing, you want that for so many other people. And sometimes you can't do it in a way that's more awakening. You do it with a little bit more zealous advocacy. You need a long white cane. You know, because this is what made the difference in my, you need to learn Braille because you're so excited about what it did to change your life. And sometimes that really scares people off more than awakening them.
1: Exactly. Yes. I mean, I still use bump dots to this day. I know they're not as high tech, but I still put them on my new microwaves when I get them.
2: Nice. Yeah.
0: No, and I mean, that's important too. And I mean, I think technology is something that often scares people.
1: Mm-hmm.
0: They just think, oh, I'm not a techie person. This is going to be horrible. You're going to bring me into this kicking and screaming. And so I think, you know, it seems like you're a very patient instructor that can really help them awaken in themselves. Oh, I can use this. This isn't so bad. Wow. Look at me. I am able to do this, even though I never thought I could.
2: Well, thank goodness you're out there. And I'm sure the individuals that you're working with are really benefiting. And that's the other piece too. I love the fact that you will never know how many people you're actually having impact on. I hear so many stories about things that I had never given a second thought about in interacting with someone. Mm-hmm. And someone comes and tells me that that was kind of a turning point in their life or that was something pivotal. And I think that, you know, the way that you, I mean, I'm just meeting you today, but the grace that you offer in describing, you know, not only your journey, but the way that you're interacting with others, I think is very powerful. And I think more and more of those experiences are going to be what helps us continue to shape the lives of other blind people.
0: And I think using your life experiences, and they've been tough experiences, but you can't help but bring those to your interactions with other people. And so never lose those. I mean, I understand they're tough parts of your story, but I do think that even

0: sharing them in an article, a very vulnerable article for the Braille Monitor, really helps people understand, look, people told me this was the end of the road. This program wasn't for me, but I found one that was, and these are the reasons why. And I graduated from it. And I think that's a really powerful story. So thank you very much for sharing that article and for sharing some time with us. We really appreciate it.
1: No problem. I mean, it felt good to come up with something that would be like, okay, I know I got my struggles, but at the same time, it turned something into gold, like out of nowhere. So I found my own way. I know others will find their own way too.
2: And that's beautifully said, because finding their own way should be our goal, not to tell them the way to go, but helping them find their own way so they can be authentic to who they should be and want to be. That's key. So very well said. Well, I've enjoyed you, and I'm looking forward to actually meeting you in person. Hopefully at our national convention, maybe we'll bump into each other there. And looking forward to seeing all the wonderful things that you do in your career. And also, I know that Bookshare will be free, but I've sensed that there'll be something out there that's, you know, on a more mainstream market. And I plan on being one of the people that purchase your bestseller. So looking forward to that as well.
1: Thank you.
0: Me too. And I've got to check out the Backwards Fairy Tale series. It sounds fascinating. So I will definitely check out the first two and very much look forward to your third one being released whenever you have the time to do it. And as a fellow writer, keep writing. And that's fantastic. Excellent. Very, very good.
2: Well, this has been a very interesting conversation. Mari, thank you for joining us. We better be careful, because with this, we might end up, well, no, we'll have the written compliment to the Nation's Blind Podcast. So we're not threatened. That's good. This works out really well.
0: No, you don't need to be threatened by writers at all. No.
2: No. I don't like the way you said that.
1: I mean, I look up to a few of them out there. You know, I do still look up to Jim Butcher, for example, because I do love the Dresden Files, for example.
2: Nice. I think Melissa was being sarcastic. Our next podcast will be on blind sarcasm. No, I'm kidding. We should do one on those little things. So what are the little cartoons? What are those things called?
0: The Far Side?
2: No, the
0: memes.
2: Memes. We should do one on memes.
0: We could do one on memes. We could do that. We could also do Far Side cartoons, which I particularly love and think that are very sarcastic. So they're fun.
2: Well, before we go even further drift, thank you, Mari, for being with us. Thank you, listeners, for tuning in again. And remember, you can live the life you want.
0: Blindness is not what holds you back.
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5: The Costs of Camouflage by Suzanne Waters. Suzanne Waters is a blind woman who lives in Philadelphia and is an active member of the National Federation of the Blind of Pennsylvania. Her experience tells us that the difference between misery and happiness can often be reduced to just one word, belief. Here is what she says. The summer after I graduated from high school had been unrelentingly hot. Even the wind, when it did stir, was stifling. It felt as though I had been pacing around my house, sweltering and bored, since the beginning of time. Imagine my glee at hearing the wonderful news that a group of friends from my church were going to the beach. "Of course I'll go," I said with enthusiasm. Although Lake Michigan was less than an hour's drive away from my home, it was rare that I got a chance to spend a day there. Perhaps now that many of my friends could drive, I speculated, while throwing sunscreen and a towel into a duffel bag, this situation would turn around. Blind since birth and unaware of the many techniques which people with little or no vision use to acclimate themselves to unfamiliar places, I could not begin to imagine any other way to enjoy Lake Michigan than by depending on a sighted person with a car to get me there and guide me around. It was like heaven to splash in the cool lake, getting into fierce water fights and diving under to grab the ankles or tickle the feet of a friend. We were a boisterous group, liberated from school, and with our lives stretching gloriously ahead. After an hour or so of swimming, I decided I want to work on my suntan. Reluctantly, one of my companions left the water and guided me to a warm spot on the sand, immediately returning to the waves. I was alone on the crowded beach. I don't know how long I lay on my back, half listening to distant music from other people's radios. I was almost asleep when I felt something hard bounce off my bare belly. Seconds later, it happened again. Awake, but with eyes closed, I struggled to figure out the mystery. "Who's this girl?" came a boy's voice from above me. "She's pretty cute." "I don't know," said another boy. "Let's wake her up and ask her if she wants to play video games." The combination of panic and realization that washed over me made my stomach do a sickening flip-flop. These boys thought I was normal, just a regular girl who had fallen asleep in the sun. Like adolescent boys everywhere, they were now engaging in the timeless game of teasing a girl they found interesting and attractive. At that moment, I knew two things for sure. The first was that my family, who had always told me that I was no worse off than anyone else just because I was blind, and that I could do almost anything I set my mind to, had been wrong. The evidence was before me. Blind people begging for change in the street, standing in unemployment lines, being the dubious heroes of daredevil action thrillers and horror movies. Despite my good grades and supportive family, I had a premonition that mine would be a life dogged by disbelief, both mine and society's, about what I could be and do. The second thing I knew was that as soon as I opened my eyes and blew my cover, the boys would slink away, embarrassed, ashamed, and mute. I made the decision that no matter what they did, I would refuse to open my eyes. Over the ensuing minutes, my inert body was the target of several more small stones, a clump of wet sand, and a cupful of lake water. I willed myself to remain completely still and prayed that they would go away, my ruse intact. As luck would have it, I was rescued by my gaggle of friends, finally tired from their game of water tag. "Leave her alone," they yelled good-naturedly to the boys. "She's trying to sleep." The boys loped away in search of more interesting diversions. I felt immensely relieved that I had made it through the ordeal undiscovered, but also empty and sad at having missed the opportunity to have fun with those boys. Worst of all, it seemed that I could do nothing to change this reality. In the fall of the following year, I applied for and was awarded a college scholarship through the National Federation of the Blind of Michigan. Although flattered to have won, I felt decidedly uneasy when I learned that I would have to be present at the NFB State Convention in order to receive the award. I needed the money, but could I possibly stand to be with all of those blind people, groping around incompetently for an entire weekend? I comforted myself with the thought that my family would be there as well, and I could escape to the hotel room and watch movies if things got too horrible. There are rare times in our lives when we go into an experience with a negative expectation and are wonderfully surprised by what we find instead. As soon as I entered the convention hotel, I knew I was among friends and role models. I met blind students, entrepreneurs, computer users, and teachers. I talked with people who had traveled extensively, spoke many languages, and had children of their own. I observed people who boldly reached out and touched their world, unembarrassed to feel for elevator buttons or otherwise explore their environment. In 2 days, the walls I had allowed to form around me began to crumble away. Yes, it was undeniable that blindness is feared and misunderstood by many, and thousands of those who cannot see experience discrimination and prejudice. But I started to realize that I was not a helpless victim, forced by circumstance to lie still while the rest of the world left me behind. I had numerous living examples before me of men and women who had taken control of their individual and collective destiny as blind people. Perhaps I could, after all, open my eyes, let the world recognize me for the unique and talented person I was, and assume my rightful place in society. As I write these pages on my talking computer, it is another steamy summer. 16 years have rushed by since my experience at the beach. After graduating Phi Beta Kappa from a private liberal arts college in Michigan, I moved to Philadelphia, where I live to this day. I no longer pace around my home waiting for someone to rescue me from boredom. Instead, when I have free time from my paid and volunteer work responsibilities, I often call friends and initiate activities and travel plans. Experience has taught me that I am far more limited by misconceptions about blindness, my own and those of society, than I am by blindness itself. In retrospect, I realize that had I opened my eyes and admitted my identity as a person who is blind, those boys might have become my friends, and we would have learned a great deal from each other. I am no longer willing to pay the cost of camouflage. I would much rather stand proud, my eyes open, ready to create my own opportunities.
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7: Our next speaker became blind in her teenage years and was, like so many of us, unsure what that would mean for her life. Unfortunately, she learned about a radio astronomy project which captured her imagination and gave her motivation for an entire career. Now, one of my first assignments for the National Federation of the Blind as a staff member was to put together science programs. And starting in late 2003, I was part of our key relationship team with the folks at the National Aeronautics and Space Administration. I spent a lot of time with the folks at the Goddard Space Flight Center. And in 2005, there's a lot of talk about this young woman that they had as a blind intern at Goddard. And I was just asking her, because I don't think we ever actually met each other at that time, but I know that I heard a lot about Wanda Diaz and the work that she was doing as an intern at that time. And so it's really great that our stories intersected there, but they also come back together enthusiastically at this moment, 20 years later, when we have the opportunity to hear from a blind woman who is living the life she wants, pursuing interesting research and scientific topics in astronomy. She's really a leader in her field, especially in sonification and many other areas, which I'm sure I don't well understand. She can explain them much better. And I was really happy to come across her again when I had the opportunity to attend the National Federation of the Blind of Puerto Rico convention last year. So here to speak with us about the work that she does and to inspire us about the opportunities for blind people in science, technology, engineering, and math is Wanda Diaz-Merced.

0: Morning, evening, afternoon to you all. You sound so full of energy. That is the effect, scientifically, that is the effect of a good lunch and a wonderful, magnificent convention organized with only the human centered in the organization of the convention. Congratulations to you all. President Rico Bono, thank you so much for the very kind invitation to present here at the convention. It is the highest honor, and I wouldn't be anywhere else. It took me almost 24 hours to arrive. I left, it was supposed to be 6 hours, but then it multiplied by four.
1: Tell them what time you got to the hotel.
0: Oh, that was the longest time to arrive to the hotel. But, before it multiplied to infinite, it stopped. We all got together, we put our hands to work, and mainly my determination to say no. I need to be in New Orleans. So you better take me there. That was it. Sometimes we have to be firm, right? Respectful, but firm. I also want to thank my people from the National Federation of the Blind Puerto Rico, who are sitting back there with all their energy. It has been because of their love, not only their love, but their support and their advice. That many things in my life has begun to move in the direction of victory. And many victories that are cooking right now that I will not tell you about that. So, I will tell you a little bit of my story, which is a story I don't have a long time, right? But it's a story that is unconventional, inside the unconventionalities or conventionalities of our histories. I humbly will begin my story relating to you or based on humble conversations that I have had with scientists that are blind and scientists that are early onset disabilities, that they study science, but then they finish working on accessibility or education and people outreach, or doing something else not related to the science, which is what they trained themselves to do. Education and people outreach is very important. It's the most important. It's the basis of everything. But if I didn't study to do education and people outreach, why do you divert me to education and people outreach? My sight loss sped severely and aggressively. I'm diabetic since I was a child, very, very, very small. And my sight, or my vision, or how do you say that in English? Help from Puerto Rico. My sight loss sped severely and aggressively. And already at my early 20s, I was totally blind. I only have 5% of sight vision or peripheral vision on one eye. So I cannot read. If I'm in darkness or in this air, I do not know if there is light in this room. I assume there is, because sighted people, they need to orientate, right? But I cannot orientate unless I have my very good friend, the cane. So by being here with you and having accepted the invitation, the very kind invitation from President Rico Bono, I trust that we will reach a time when, if we do education and people outreach, it's because of choice and not because we have been diverted into that. That when we are in the education realm, when we are getting educated, we will be able to worry only about getting good grades than to improve the accessibility of material that had to be accessible before getting to our hands. That we will be able to focus on our human development, on the development on the skills that we want to develop. Because I experienced losing my sight late, during my development. So I experienced and I learned using monosensorial styles. With monosensorial, I mean using your sight. That was the main style at that moment. Because I experienced that. And being very, very careful with my words, having then later lost that kind of freedom, it brings me to grief at the thought of the countless peoples that give up, that stop considering, and even think that the field, the work market, or even the field of science, but I'm talking about the work market, going to have a job and be productive, not only for society, but for yourselves, is something that is reserved for just a few. And with that, it makes me grieve the thought of the countless peoples that may just give up, not contributing to society. So today, being said that, I'm here as a scientist who uses multisensorial perception or the many human senses, sight, touch, sense, the tongue, we are not using it right now, but who says that we are not going to use it? That use combination of sensorial human senses or multisensoriality to explore, to use our perception to scrutinize data sets, to do exploration of astronomy information. I do not do accessibility for the sake of the ones coming behind me, for the millions that will raise after this convention today. I don't do accessibility. When people come to ask me about accessibility, I tell them, go and ask a specialist on accessibility. I didn't study that. I'm a scientist who focus on doing research and producing results on my research. So, thank you. So the situation of lack of access led me to do an interdisciplinary doctorate on human-computing interaction and astrophysics. So as I was doing my PhD in astrophysics and analyzing data, I had to build a prototype that I was using. I had to use in order to analyze the information. A good mentor at NASA Goddard Space Flight Center, his name was Robert Candy. He gave me the opportunity to go to work with him as an intern. My grades were very, very, very bad. They were the shame of the university. I was almost like, I don't know how the grading is in here in the United States, but my best grade was a D, almost an F. But I would pass the class. I was studying hard, but not understanding anything that was happening in the classroom. And perhaps you have heard this before, but when sneaking a recorder into the classroom, after recording the mathematics or the nuclear physics class, the only thing that I would be able to understand was these sounds. You put this here, there, and substitute here, and then after you do this, this is the result. Nothing else. So not even my professors had the skills to convey with words what they were explaining. I was completely left out of their loop. So when I'm working with Bobby at NASA, he said, Wanda, I want you to do a project in order to translate the data that is saved in the heliophysics data facility databases into sound, for blind people to become familiarized with the data that is saved in that database. And I said, I don't want to become familiarized because I'm already familiarized. I want to do the science. So he said, well, make it so. So I began working 24/7 in order to make this this data not only accessible. Remember, I don't work with accessibility, but to make it accessible to Wanda and for Wanda to be able to listen and to find ways so other people can extract science from the data. So we worked 24/7, because even though he was asking for blind people to become familiarized, and I didn't want to become familiarized, he was giving me a scenario. And I said, this is the scenario to move things forward, to demonstrate to my mentor, who is trusting me. He trusts that I can do this. He said, make it so, make it happen. I need to honor that trust, and I need to show him that he's not losing my time with me. So I worked 24/7. I wouldn't go out. I wouldn't socialize with the other interns. Why would I socialize with them? I wouldn't understand what they were talking about. They would talk about these huge projects, saying words that I had never heard before. And because I couldn't read, I couldn't even imagine how those words were written. It was a very, very bad situation. But my mentor, very patiently, he answered all the questions very respectfully. And one day I said, Bobby, I don't know if I can finish the goal, if I will be able to achieve the goal. And he said, the only thing I need is for you to continue doing what you do, working really, really, really hard. What I like of you is that you're not waiting for anyone to come and do it for you. And I took that as a strengthening of that act of trust. At the end of the semester, I published my very first scientific paper on the most energetic explosions in the universe called gamma ray bursts. And we released the first edition of the sonification prototype. So we did experiments, because why these people were not using sound? Is this a Wanda thing? Or is this something that that they stopped using it because they are very smart? These people, they know it all. It must be because of a reason, but I couldn't find evidence. So I did experiments, and from the experiments with professional astronomers at the University of Harvard, the Center for Astrophysics, the Harvard Smithsonian Center for Astrophysics, we evidenced with professional astronomers that sound increases sensitivity to events in the astronomy information that by nature are blind to the human eye. Transforming completely our role in the science from benefactors only focusing on education and people outreach to benefactors of the science that can come to the science and with our skills make more discoveries and reach the discoveries in science. And with that, that gave us a big impulse, because it also revealed a huge fracture in the sciences, that because of the evolution of a machinery and technology focusing on monosensorial technologies and monosensorial productivities had left out other performance styles in order to produce better science and produce results for society. So I have been going from one observatory to the next, to the next, to the next, to the next, to the next, to the next, to the next, and infinitely to the next, always being diverted to education and people outreach. But when I noticed that they come to divert me to education and people outreach, I said, I didn't come here to do that. You need to hire someone that will focus on that. And when I do my science, with my science done, I will go and do education and people outreach. So I went into Italy. And my mentor in Italy, late Dr. Stavros Katsanevas, he said, I trust sound as the gravitational science do. I trust sound to allow us to peruse more information from gravitational wave telemetry or measurements. So we analyzed a very well-known event in the gravitational wave community. And we did it that way because no one would be able to contradict my findings. If I would find something new, I would say, you have perused that data over and over, and you couldn't find what I found. So we analyzed the data using audio, and we were able to find things that were blind to artificial intelligence, machine learning algorithms, and also to the other collaborators in the gravitational wave sciences. And I want to play the sounds for you. Forgive me. I deeply apologize. Okay. Can you click on the speaker? I apologize. I will find it.
2: I'm right here.
0: Yes. There it is. You will hear. I will not tell you. Right? You need to notice the change. It's very subtle, it's very fast, and it's at some point in the data set. Sighted people, machine learning algorithms, it is augmented, right? So we zoom into the data. We augment the data in order to make it very, very, very sensorially perceptible with the ear of everyone. But I'm going to play it and you, gravitational waves.

0: So after coming back from Italy, or being in Italy with working with my mentor, I realized that the work for equality and the work for us to mainstream in the job market, in economy, in society, that those two jobs, those two tasks are equal, are prestigious, and we should pay the same attention to the two tasks, are of the same equality, and are equally important. Thankfully, and very enterprisingly, and looking to the future, Her Royal Highness, Dr. Princess Nisreen El Hashemite, established a new organization under the Royal Academy of Sciences International Trust. This organization is called Science in Braille. These are professional scientists that are doing their science. They are producing science. I go around just making sure they're doing their science. They are performing their science, and we sit down in order to transform not only the scientific economy, but the work economy into a multi-sensorial economy that will allow us to perform at our own maximum, and that will support and enhance the ways we have to perform at our own maximum. So this work also includes having very difficult conversations with different peoples, right? Because sometimes the economy depends on monosensorial technologies, on monosensorial ways of performing. So sometimes difficult conversations and sometimes convincing stakeholders this is the way to go, because our skills produce more science and more benefits to society. So again, multisensoriality is not for accessibility, not yet. It's to produce more results for society and the economy. And you are the ones with the skills from birth, because you lost your sight in any way. You are the ones that can come into that economy and transform that economy into one that will autonomously give the chance to everyone. Right now, we are using sonification. Sonification has gone to Luxembourg. The Asteroid Foundation is using it for defense. It's being used to do diagnosis on neonates or recién nacidos. I do not know how to say that. Neonates at birth. But you know, when a child is born, it recently comes out of the mother, right? So doing diagnosis of autism to children, also being explored to use it in flights for astronauts and to security for pilots, also to training for people in the autism spectra and many other things. My students, they do that. Some of them, they didn't know how to divide when they were in high school. And I think they build antennas, they learn to divide, they learn to do their operations, they don't give up, and I think, and I believe, and I'm completely sure they are the most outstanding people in the world, because they didn't allow any social stigma to stop them. They took things in their hand, and they transformed it, and they didn't give up in their dreams. Right now, we are all, this is how I want to finish, we are all at the stage of life. Each and every one of you is at the stage of life with a future in your hands. The decisions we take here at the National Federation of the Blind, it moves the country forward. It moves each of our lives forward. At all moments, is our time to win. And we will achieve equality by keeping focused, not being diverted, and by not giving up. And remember, always keep in mind that to win is to never give up. Thank you, and I apologize.
1: 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You're listening to NFBRN, the National Federation of the Blind Radio Network.
2: All right, this next presentation is lived experience in action. blind leadership comes to the Lighthouse Guild. Now, this next gentleman I first got to know when he was working at National Industries for the Blind, and at the time, if you noticed a blind person in the top leadership at National Industries for the Blind, you paid attention. But it was very clear, you know, when I met him the first time that he was not a token blind person. He was interested in bringing real, authentic lived experience to the work that was happening there. He has gone on to build his executive skills and experience. He's taken on many leadership challenges, and I have followed his work from afar, and I've noticed that in everything he does, he tries to portray a positive image of high expectations for blind people. Most recently, he had great success at Guiding Eyes for the Blind, where he pioneered efforts to have guide dogs that you could run with. If I have the statistics right, he's run in 7 Chicago marathons. I don't know if he's still trying to get it right, but maybe we can sign him up as one of our blind ambassadors for our coast-to-coast effort. In preparation for our rideshare rally, we said we would reach out to guide dog training programs because we were sure that they would be in solidarity with our effort to push back on rideshare companies. You heard me say 2 days ago that only one guide dog training program came to our side in the rideshare rally, and that was Guiding Eyes for the Blind because of Thomas Panic. And because he's a blind person who's had the experience. I plan to go visit him at Guiding Eyes for the Blind, and a few days before I was scheduled to go visit him, he said, "Well, you can still come if you want, but just to let you know, I'm leaving here in a week." So I told him I'd come visit him at his next stop, which is in the leadership of the Lighthouse Guild, which is also a historic moment for the services at the Lighthouse Guild to have a blind person leading that organization in the state of New York. So I did visit with him within his first couple weeks at the Lighthouse Guild. And as this audience knows, we are always interested in having more blind leaders bring more authentic experience to the work of agencies for the blind. And I am confident, both from the history, but also from the initial meeting we had back in April, that this gentleman will help to bring true blind-centered approaches and more blind people into the work of the Lighthouse Guild, which I think is really significant for us at this time. He also has a lot of other interests, and he would like me to say, and we're very happy to welcome his wife, Dr. Melissa Panic, to this convention. So here to speak to us for the first time in his capacity as Chief Executive Officer of the Lighthouse Guild is Thomas Panic.

That's an amazing introduction. Thank you, Mark. Truly a privilege and a pleasure to be here with you today. I'm going to describe myself a little bit. My wife says I look a little bit like Ryan Reynolds. I'm wearing a Bourbon Street baseball cap, blue suit with checks, blue tie, gray pants, a bald blind version of Ryan Reynolds, by the way. And I have a Yellow Lab guide dog at my side named Number 10. I'll get more into that in a little bit. You know, my favorite quote from Helen Keller says, "Life is either a daring adventure or nothing." To keep our faces towards change and behave like free spirits in the presence of fate is strength undefeatable. When I was a boy, I didn't know there was an organization like NFB that believed you can live the life you want. I didn't know that a transformative membership and advocacy organization of blind people was watching out for me. No one told me blindness was not going to hold me back. When I began to lose my vision 40 years ago, I had very little hope in a time when there was not much understanding about differences. And the ADA was the American Dental Association. And so I took a very difficult but adventurous path to get here today. I'd like to share it with you, hoping you can learn from my lived experience and I can learn from yours. A few months before I was born, Apollo 11 put an American flag on the moon. Back then, we committed our country to what seemed like an impossible goal, to put a man on the moon. We all know that together as a country, we made a dream come true. When I was only 8 years old, the stars in the night sky began to disappear. My older brother and I stared out of our bedroom window from the top bunk almost every night, searching for specks of light in the heavens above. One clear February night, Andy made a small triangle with his forefingers and thumbs pressed together, excitedly helping me find the brightest star in the night sky. I held my breath as long as I could so as not to fog up the window, pressing my forehead to the cold glass as if inches would make a difference in light years. "There, you can see the bright nose, can't you?" Andy asked impatiently as he wiped the glass clean with his pajama sleeve. Gasping for air, I held my breath again. I didn't know what to say because I saw nothing at all. Tears streamed down my cheeks. At 8 years old, I knew deep in my heart I was going blind. The blackening sky was just another reminder that every day I could see less than the day before and the day before that. No one explained to me that my night vision and visual field were slowly fading, causing the dog star to disappear forever. So, as a boy, I focused on what I could still see. That year, my kindergarten teacher, appropriately named Miss Armstrong, told me there was an American flag on the moon. So, I squinted through my Spider-Man binoculars at the moon outside of my bedroom window, trying to see the flag. Back then, if your parents did not know something, there was no ChatGPT to ask. For those of you my age or older, you remember encyclopedias. I was a pretty determined boy and read one letter at a time that no telescope was capable of seeing the American flag from Earth. My self-diagnosis was, well, I must not be losing my vision after all, because no one could see perfectly. I felt a little better and entered the phase we call denial. Yep, that phase lasted, say, about 20 years. Blindness is a condition of lacking visual perception. We know that, and can be due to physiological or neurological factors. We know that. But I didn't know blindness had nothing to do with motivation, drive, or achievement. By the time I was in middle school, I noticed I had trouble seeing colors, chalkboards, and at night, I was completely unable to see. While I did not know this at the time, I had something much more important than 20/20 vision. But
I was too eager to be like everyone else. So I tried to hide my sight loss and made a lot of excuses. At first, it was pretty simple. I knew I could not play tag at night, so I stayed indoors after dusk, blaming the mosquitoes. I preferred running over baseball or football because I could follow the footsteps of the runner right ahead of me. My coach could not understand why I never pulled ahead, and I always came in second place no matter how much we trained. I played slide trombone and memorized the music by ear. That was easy enough. That was okay until marching band, because I walked right into the drum set set up on the 50-yard line in the middle of the homecoming game. That slide poked right into the bass drum. I avoided any admission to anyone that something was different about the way that I perceived the world around me. Why? Fear. I thought that as soon as I let others know that I was losing my vision, my life would change. I didn't know there was NFB out there making a difference in my future. I did not know the power that could come from my lived experience. Failure is defined as being unsuccessful in achieving one's goal. It is to neglect to do something or to let someone down. But failure is an opportunity to learn. Being mobile on my own, I have failed. I have shattered my left leg, cracked open my head, broke both my arms, several ribs, and I've lost count of the number of stitches in me. Had I kept this up, I would never have reached some level of stability or safety. It would have been likely that I would have been unable to help others, let alone myself. There were things I was told I should never, ever do. But I thought as long as I didn't hurt anyone else, why not try? I began to think of the things that I often dreamed of, even if everyone else doubted any of them were possible. All sorts of impractical adventures filled my imagination. Running topped my list. Of course, I could always settle for jogging in place on a treadmill, like a hamster stuck on a wheel going nowhere fast. But I dreamed of finishing the biggest road races in the world, the Boston and New York marathons. Riding a bike was on my list, too. Perhaps I could find a tandem bicycle made for two without worrying about crashing. God forbid I would ever get behind the wheel of a car, but maybe one day cars would fly. What about stepping a mast and sailing the ocean or flying a plane? I took a deep breath, committing my growing list to memory. I counted to five impossible feats of fun on my left hand, and on the fingers of my right hand, I started counting up the implausible ways that I could help others, even though at the time, I could barely take care of myself. I couldn't see well enough to enlist in the armed services, but could I find a way to serve my sweet land of liberty? If I was lucky enough to become a father, could I care and provide for a family or build a house with my own two hands? And if I could ever find a way to help others avoid the pitfalls I had fallen into, I would jump at the chance. What would other people think? These things made most sighted people nervous. It didn't take long to envision my list and commit it to memory. A countdown list of the 10 most impossible of feats. These 10 things, I vowed, I would focus on above all else, even if they would make me and everyone around me panic. When I could no longer see well enough to be mobile, a great gift was given to me. I received a free white cane from an organization known by three letters, NFB. Shortly thereafter, I put my trust in a guide dog, and with my newfound skills, I could once again navigate the world on my own. At the age of 25, I finally went back to college. My first day with my first guide dog back on campus, I was proud of my difference. I walked into the library, and a young lady at the front desk handed me a key to a room. Back then, the access technology that we have in our smartphones took an entire room of scanners, computers, and devices to read textbooks aloud. So it was under lock and key. Well,
My list of the impossible got a little shorter that day because that young lady who kept that key to the room also had the key to my heart. Dr. Melissa Panic, who is here today, please shout out. And nearly three decades later, we are proud parents of four young adults who are forging their own path. Our daughter Madeline is studying to be an ophthalmologist. Over the past 30 years, history has been made for people who are blind. Like many of us who feel different, I first believed that inclusion meant going again on the mainstream. And I'll tell you, I have to take a breath here. I started thinking to myself, what are those impossible goals? Demanded I need to push the limits and reach beyond the mainstream. I started with running. I started with a race called the Army 10 Miler. Anybody run that one? A sighted runner guided me through the race by connecting to my left arm by a tether. I trained and trained and trained, and the team I ran with came in second place. After the Army 10 Miler, I decided to run a half marathon. Before that race, I put the course map on the kitchen table, and Maddie, just a young girl at the time, guided my hand along the street map. She called out the turns patiently until I could visualize the route in my mind. As I was nearing the finish line, my guide runner was tethered at my side, and so far, it was a great race at a fast pace. But then, something happened. A photographer stepped out onto the race course to take my picture of all things, and I ran, boom, right into the cameraman holding this stool. That stool broke three of my ribs. Ouch. Now, my good friend Eli Manning, New York Giants quarterback, told me, two-time Super Bowl winner, gave me this guide dog at my side, and he told me running blind is a contact sport. So I rolled into the end zone across that finish line and crawled over to the medical tent. 1 year later, I trained with the team and qualified for the Boston Marathon. When I got ready at 4 a.m. Marathon Monday, I put on my Boston Strong hat with pride. It was my lucky hat as I set out to the start line. The first 16 miles were tough. My guides at my side, the Newton Hills were to come. And it was getting hotter. And at mile 21, I reached a hill called Heartbreak Hill. Just as I got beyond the crest of that hill, I knew something was very wrong. I turned as green as my Gatorade, flat on my back, and I went into the medical tent with only a few miles to go. I could not go on. I was about to fail. In running, we call this a DNF, or did not finish. But then Melissa came over with my guide dog to visit me. The Boston police took my dog to the medical tent and led him onto the course. He happily wagged his tail and sat by my side until I could get back on my feet. I stood up, got back on the course, and here's where the real story happens. With my guide walking alongside the course with me, I gave it my all to get to that finish line. The last 3 miles took me longer to complete than the first 23, but I was reminded of how powerful we can be when we find the power of our inner drive. Sometimes finding an empty chair, pairing my socks, or getting through a city feels like a marathon and takes most of my patience, effort, and energy. But just because I'm blind, it does not mean that we're entitled to a DNF. If you've failed, you have found an ideal lesson. So, you know me a little bit by now. Did I give up? I decided to give the Boston Marathon another try. I'm proud to say I finished Boston not only once, 5 years in a row, with a top 20 finish. But what about independently?

0: as I felt the time he met at the start line pass beneath my feet. Running blind with a guide dog is like dancing with a partner. With a little practice, our footsteps were in sync. That said, dogs have two left feet, right? We navigated expertly at a confident pace through Manhattan, and then we were off to the hills of Central Park. With less than 1 mile left to run, I could hear the familiar voices of my friends and family and trainers screaming with excitement. We made the final turn into the park with less than 400 meters to go. But no one was yelling my name. Instead, the crowds were cheering on the 2-foot-tall runner with 4 running shoes and a tail wagging at my side. I joined the chant, tightening my grip on the harness handle. Tears streamed down my face as I followed the first canine in history towards the finish line. I dreamed of this moment for a lifetime. That day, we proved to the world that with a little determination and ingenuity, anything you put on your list may one day be possible. If you want to hear how that story ended, pick up my book called 10, like the number spelled out, on Kindle or Audible Book. Who can name another impossible task on my list? How about flying a plane? Did I give up and say, I'm not flying no plane? No. Picture this. A blind guy calls the FAA and asks for a Braille version of the instrument flight rules. On my flight, I took off near Dulles Airport, and the instruments read aloud the altimeter, airspeed, and horizon. No, that wasn't me that landed on the White House lawn. I would not recommend this as a career path, but I think you get the point. You see, I demonstrated that reaching for the impossible diminishes our differences. So, what's next? I encourage each and every one of you to create your list of what now may seem impossible. You remember driving a car. How could I, a blind person, dare to put on my list of the impossible driving a car 30 years ago? Until I saw Mark going around Daytona. Anybody remember that? I am adding to my list every day. Here I am, standing before you, a dad, a CEO, and an athlete, proud of everything we've accomplished together. Like in a marathon, sometimes it may take me a little longer to finish. Other times, I know I'll be the first to forge a new path. Being the first president and CEO of Lighthouse Guild in New York is an honor. With this comes a responsibility to help others who are blind. Lighthouse Guild provides exceptional services that inspire us to attain our goals. Our vision is your vision. What's on your top 10 list? Share it with me, because I know in my heart now, anything is possible. Thank you very much.
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2: When Automobiles Are Obsolete, by Mark Maurer. There is a photo on the page, the caption, Mark Maurer. From the editor. I remember talking with immediate past President Maurer about favorite authors, and, not surprisingly, the name Isaac Asimov came up. Dr. Maurer said that the thing he liked most about Asimov was that whatever Asimov said, Dr. Maurer found interesting. This speaks to a real talent in writing, and I find myself thinking that I feel much the same way when I read something that our former president writes. In this spirit, I pass along to you this article, which I received shortly after the National Convention. Reflecting upon the banquet address, innovation, blindness, and the emerging pattern of thought delivered by President Mark Riccobono at the 2000

0: 2017 convention of the National Federation of the Blind, I reach certain conclusions. Some of these are that we must become linguists, that we must learn to be confident and content with rapid societal and technological change, and that in the imaginable future, automobiles will become obsolete, except for sporting events and hobbyist activities. Our president pointed out that technology is changing at a more rapid rate than it has in the past. He reiterated a thought from Raymond Kurzweil, which tells us that the quantity of intelligence will be expanded within the next few decades a billionfold. From the context, I conclude that he did not mean that a billion human beings would be born who could think. Instead, he meant that a single intelligence would be a billion times as powerful as the intellect of a very bright human being. This is a startling concept. When we do this, what will remain important within our lives? The scientific method and the interpretation of law have at least one thing in common. Both of these approaches value predictability. When one thing happens, another must follow. When the predictability ceases, or when the speed of changes occurs so rapidly that it appears to cease, we enter the realm of chaos. What does this have to do with intellect? The capacity for human thought has been changing for at least the past 10,000 years. However, the rate of development of new ideas has been reasonably slow, and assimilation of new concepts has been practical, though some of them have caused serious upheaval. One of the more noteworthy new thoughts that has challenged humanity is the idea that equality between human beings is a necessity both in law and in society. We have been fighting about this for centuries, and the battle continues to rage today. However, what will happen to the argument when the ability to think has been expanded a billion times? Certain things seem to me to be inevitable, but the great unknown is more intriguing still. Whenever we as human beings have invented something new, we have had to invent the language to explain it. A recent example is the computer. Until we had made them, we did not know how to talk about them. Put it another way, until we had invented the language to talk about them, it was hard for us to invent them. A new concept of thought or a revolutionary piece of hardware demands from us that we think of new ways to speak about the idea or the system. I am told that a human being may communicate moderately fluently with others in a language after learning about 5,000 words. The last time I checked, the English language was said to contain 484,000 words. However, English cannot express all thought. Sometimes alternative methods of communication are required to express a concept for which English does not have a readily available set of words. I am also told that a student who enters medical school will learn about 50% more in language alone by the time of graduation. The additional words are required to express the thoughts of the medical profession. If we expand our intelligence, we will inevitably think of new ideas, new products, new systems of approach for managing the matters we encounter. All of these will require the facility to add to our vocabularies. President Riccobono suggested in the banquet speech that in the future we will not only be restoring our senses but enhancing them. Can a receptor be built that will hear us as well as the human ear and transmit the information to the brain as effectively as the nerve system human beings now have? Today, the answer is no. However, the systems we currently possess are much better than those of 50 years ago. If intellect expands by a billion, the likelihood is that we will find a way for sense recognition and transmission to expand a great deal also. We will be able to hear what human beings can, but we will hear other things as well. How does a dog hear what you transmit? I do not know, but I think we will find out. Can a dog hear your bones creak? Can the dog hear the sound of your blood running through your veins? Is it possible for some intelligence to hear the creation of a thought in your brain? How does the sound of one thought vary from another? Intelligence expanded a billionfold will want to know. If we create sensory receptors in human beings with these kinds of capacities, why cannot we create them outside of human beings? Today we hear sounds that are within a short range of where we are. However, if we change the distance factor, the range will be expanded. The receptor can be on the Eiffel Tower in Paris at the same time that the human being receiving the input is in Baltimore. The only requirement is a connection. Expanded intelligence will learn how this is done. Transportation is a vital part of everyday life. We travel to meet people, to enjoy new places, to participate in events, to get, or give, items of importance to us. When our sensory impressions can come from any part of the world, much of the reason for travel will be gone. The getting, or giving, of valuable items will remain for a time an important part of the transportation system, but this will also be addressed eventually in digital terms. With an enormous expansion of intellect, the transmission of things by digital means will become practical. We will still travel, but we will do it in a digital way. The automobile, which now consumes so much time and energy, will cease to matter except as an interesting historical artifact. What possibly intrigues me more than any of these ideas is the wondering what will happen to the law and to the structure of society. This is more challenging for me than imagining what will occur with physical space. We have built societies on the ability to fight, on hereditary titles, on possession of wealth, and on the ability to think. When we radically change one of these factors, what will happen to the others? As I have thought about the automobile, I feel certain that for a brief time, intense arguments will take place about the value of putting autonomous vehicles on the road. Dropping the current requirement that each vehicle must be controlled by a human being will be regarded as dangerous to the point of foolishness. A few years after this debate, another will occur demanding that only autonomous vehicles be permitted on the road. This phase of the argument will assert that hand-driven cars are so much more dangerous than the autonomous ones that they can no longer be allowed to be driven except in private spaces such as racetracks. Today we do not trust the machines, but we will come to rely upon them. A small group will insist that too great a reliance on a machine will be dangerous to the future of humanity. However, the convenience that we get from automobiles that drive themselves will be great enough that these people will be ignored. These things will occur before the alteration of the pattern of society that diminishes the need for the automobile. When we can transmit thoughts, sense impressions, and products digitally, we will no longer need to move enormous machines and masses of material from one place to another in the old way. These are thoughts that came out of the 2017 banquet speech for me. The vision-centered approach to life is sufficiently limiting that it cannot be tolerated by a truly intelligent society. We must move from this to an intelligence-centered approach with the added elements of personality and fairness. I would have used the word justice, but I have no idea what the long-term effect of massive acceleration in intelligence will be on the legal system. Such thoughts will demand invention of terms to encompass concepts we don't yet know. Perhaps we will use the grand old term, the humanity-centered approach. But this thought leads to yet others, which I will forego for the moment. When all of our senses have been enhanced, are we still human? When we have the capacity to touch something 1,000 or 1,000,000 miles away, are we human? As I say, this speculation must be left for later. I am hoping and planning to be part of the intellect community that helps us make the choices that are implied in the changes that are fast approaching.
1: Letting the world know that blindness is not the characteristic that holds us back. We're NFBRN, the National Federation of the Blind Radio Network.
2: Living the Moment, Ferret Federationists, by Priscilla McKinley. There is a photo on the page, the caption, Priscilla McKinley. From the editor. This article first appeared in the March 2000 issue of the Braille Monitor. We are reprinting it here because it clearly illuminates the power of one person to change her perspective on life and the importance to those of us who are federationists to live an example that makes this positive change seem possible and infinitely worthwhile. Here is how it was introduced when it first appeared 18 years ago. At this year's midwinter conference of the National Association of Blind Students, two students were invited to speak about their notions of what it means to live the moment. The first to address the audience was Priscilla McKinley, president of the Old Capitol chapter of the NFB of Iowa, a member of the affiliate's board of directors, and a graduate student at the University of Iowa. Priscilla has also twice won NFB scholarships. This is what she said. Good morning, federationists, or perhaps I should say, ferret-like federationists. Yes, you heard me right, ferret-like federationists. The other day, while sitting in my office thinking about my life as a blind person, I was continually reminded that my ferret was in the room asleep in her hammock, hanging from the ceiling of her cage, the sound of her breathing very soft but noticeable. And then I thought of it, the perfect metaphor for this speech, my pet ferret Chloe. A few months ago I had a dream in which I had a mink, a ferret, a mongoose, and a goat. When I woke the next day and asked my husband, Brian, if I could get one of those, he rejected the mink, mongoose, and goat, but finally agreed on the ferret. 2 days later, I had a pet ferret, and my obsession began. Do any of you in this room have a ferret? Well, I can tell you a few things about them. Ferrets are adorable little animals with long bodies that seem to change form with each movement. They have triangular heads with pointy little noses. They're related to weasels, badgers, otters, minks, and even skunks. But unlike those animals, ferrets have been domesticated for centuries because they were originally used to ferret out rabbits for hunters in England and later rats on farms in this country. Spending most of their time in dark tunnels, most ferrets have very poor eyesight. They don't see well in the bright light, and they don't see color at all. Many are totally blind. Yet according to my ferret book, blind ferrets get around better than their sighted counterparts. Studies show that the blind ferrets use their other senses and are actually more aware of their surroundings. In fact, with their keen sense of direction, ferrets have often been used to wire planes and other equipment. So what does this have to do with my life as a blind person, with your lives as blind people? Well, since spending about 10 hours a day with Chloe, whose cage is in my office, I know that ferrets have two modes of operating, lethargic and lively, off and on. First, there is mode 1, in which the ferret sleeps between 14 and 16 hours a day, often climbing out of her hammock, only to get a drink or piece of food. Sometimes too lazy to get out of her hammock, she will hang over the edge, stretching her long body to snatch up a raisin or a fruit treat. When I lost my sight due to complications of diabetes, I was much like a ferret in the off mode, extremely passive. I was content in my situation, letting others take care of me, letting others determine my fate. At first, suffering from depression, I wanted to sleep 16 to 18 hours a day. When my mother compared my blindness to the deaths of my sister and father, I thought she was right. I believed that my blindness was a tragedy, a death. When I decided to go back to school, my rehab counselor told me that maybe I could get a job at Goodwill, a good job in the office, not a job sorting clothes. I actually considered this for a while, but then I told my rehab counselor that instead I wanted to go back to school. When I thought classes like science and foreign language might be too hard for me, a blind person, I requested waivers for those classes. When I was accepted into grad school and decided to apply for a job as a graduate instructor, one professor told me that perhaps I should teach a correspondence course, where I wouldn't have to deal with students. Another professor told me that I should apply for a job in the writing lab, where I wouldn't have to worry about an entire class, but would be working one-on-one. When I registered for a practicum in that writing lab and asked the instructor when we'd be working with our students, she said, "We won't have to worry about students." I don't know how they would react to having a blind teacher. So, what did I do? I went home and cried. I snuggled up under my blankets on my bed, just as my little ferret snuggles up under her blankets in her hammock. Even though I eventually had my own writing lab students and secured a position as a graduate instructor, I lacked self-confidence and a positive attitude about blindness. I remained in mode 1, the off mode. Then in 1996, I attended my first convention of the National Federation of the Blind in Anaheim, California. For the first time in my life as a blind person, I wasn't the minority, and I started scratching at the door of my cage, anxious to move into mode 2, then on mode. Just as my little ferret does the weasel joy dance, hopping and skipping and jumping, moving independently across my office floor, I observed Barbara Pierce, one of my mentors, flying across the floors of the Hilton, hurrying to get to her public relations meetings. Just as my little ferret extends her pointy nose to ferret out every nook and cranny of my house, I observed Peggy Elliott extending her 7 or 8 foot long cane, eager to explore uncharted territory. Just as my little ferret takes on my two-sided spaniels, chasing them through the house, often tugging on their tails, I observed Dr. Jernigan, Dr. Maurer, and the other leaders in the NFB taking on the big dogs in the world, not at all intimidated by their size. When I returned home after the convention, I knew that I could never go back to my cage. I had tasted the freedom and the positive attitude about blindness the NFB offers blind individuals. Unlike ferrets, which spend their lives in those two modes, we as blind people can choose the mode in which we want to live our lives. We can choose to live in mode 1, content to be locked in our cages, letting others determine what we can and cannot do. Or, with the love and support of the National Federation of the Blind, we can live our lives in mode 2, taking on the big dogs, exploring new ground, doing the weasel joy dance for all of the world to see.
1: 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NFBRN, the National Federation of the Blind Radio Network. 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I'm Melissa Riccobono, and I'm here with...
3: 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Welcome to the Nation's Blind Podcast.
1: Well, thank you, Anil. Welcome to the Nation's Blind Podcast. Oh, I guess we could just... I said that already. I guess we could just keep going on and on. But,
3: that's true.
1: But we won't.
3: This is the intro that never ends.
1: But we have more to do than that, so better just kind of get right into it. You know, it's exciting. We have Chris Danielson that we're welcoming back to the Nation's Blind Podcast. We haven't heard from Chris
3: for a
1: while.
3: Yeah, I remember him.
1: Yeah. I know Chris Danielson. Good guy.
3: He is a great guy.
1: Yeah.
3: And we get a chance to talk about living the life we want.
1: Absolutely.
3: Well, that's if this is the life you want to live. But I originally thought that I did not. This time we're going to be talking about traveling internationally, and I thought, not for me. But once a friend of mine had on her bucket list to go to Italy, and she convinced me to go with her, and I went and I had a wonderful time.
1: Mm.
3: Yeah. So I'm going to encourage people to live the life you want.
1: That's right. You know, that's interesting. I don't know that traveling internationally would have been on my list either necessarily. I guess I didn't really think about it one way or the other. But then Mark and I decided to take our honeymoon in St. Lucia, and
3: Ooh-hoo.
1: That's kind of what hooked me. It was like, oh, yeah, this is okay.
3: Look at that.
1: I can deal.
3: Yeah.
1: I can deal with this.
3: Yeah. It's just a really interesting experience, and I'm hoping to actually go to Japan with my son, Amari, because I think the thing I learned in traveling internationally was it gets you out of this American paradigm. I still think America is the greatest country in the world, but I think that in so many instances, there's so much that we can learn from other cultures, and we don't do that if we don't really take the opportunity to get kind of semi-immersed in that. Yeah,
1: so. Definitely. Well, speaking of immersion, Ashley Albee traveled to Spain, and you know, she got pretty immersed, and she's our receptionist here at the Jernigan Institute. And
3: wonderful young lady.
1: Wonderful young lady.
3: Multilingual.
1: I was just going to say, she speaks 3 or 4 languages. She's a great, great lady. If you ever have a chance to talk to her, she's probably the one that's answering the phone here. Mm-hmm. But she talks with Chris Danielson, and actually Chris has done some traveling abroad as well.
3: Mm-hmm.
1: So Chris talks a little bit about his experiences traveling abroad. Chris is a cane user, and Ashley talks about her experiences traveling abroad, and she happens to be a guide dog user. So I've actually never taken my guide dogs internationally. Mm. I've never done it. I've always just thought,
3: it's a really logistical challenge of the vaccinations and
1: all those things. Yeah. I've just never wanted to deal with that. Yeah. But Ashley did. And so she has some tips and tricks regarding that and just traveling abroad in general.
3: Nice. So hopefully this particular episode will encourage all of you to take that next step and start traveling internationally.
4: This is Chris Danielson on the Nation's Blind Podcast. Haven't been with you folks for a while, so it's good to be back. And I have with me a lady that some of you have probably had a chance to meet, and her name is...
5: Hi, I'm very happy to be here, and I'm Ashley.
4: Hi, Ashley. And Ashley, for those of you who don't know, tell the folks what you do here at the NFB Jernigan Institute.
5: I am the receptionist here.
4: So when you call the NFB Jernigan Institute, the friendly voice you hear most of the day is that of Ashley, and your last name is Albee.
5: Albee, yes,
4: right.
5: That's correct.
4: Okay, terrific. And you are also an accomplished world traveler, is that right?
5: Yes, I've been to quite a few countries.
4: So where have you been? Because we have to compare notes, because I've been to a few myself.
5: Oh, okay. Well, before studying abroad, I've been to England, Italy, France. Been to France twice. And Spain, also Portugal, and Mexico, Guadalajara, Mexico.
4: Wow, you are ahead of me. But I have been to England, Italy, Spain, and Mexico.
5: Oh, that's awesome.
4: Yes.
5: I love great countries.
4: And also to Scotland and Ireland. So.
5: Ooh, I want to go there.
4: Yeah, great places. So you studied abroad, is that correct?
5: I did, yes.
4: What were you studying, and where did you study abroad?
5: So in college, I majored in Spanish and minored in French. So I did a program both in France and Spain. 4 weeks in France, in Lille, France, at the Catholic University of Lille. I studied conversation and grammar there, and then in as well as culture. And then in Spain, I was in Salamanca for 6 months, and I studied language, conversation, grammar, and culture there as well.
4: Fantastic. So are you fluent in French and Spanish?
5: Pretty high level, yes. High advanced in both.
4: Okay, well, I'm not going to challenge you to a conversation because I am not fluent in either. So as far as I'm concerned, you're fluent. And how many of these countries did you travel to with your guide dog?
5: France and Spain and Portugal.
4: Okay. What do you need to know if you're a blind person considering traveling abroad with a guide dog?
5: One really good tip I can give is that I was fortunate to find the website Mobility International USA, and it's very good to get a health certificate for your dog by the USDA. So your vet should know about this, but there's a health certificate that they will fill out, and you go get it notarized, and then you take it with you to the country that you're going to, or countries, and that way it shows them proof that your dog has had all of its shots and vaccinations. And I also know when I went to France, I had to go to a vet over there that they made a booklet that also kind of say the same thing. So I called it like his puppy passport. And I would say give yourself plenty of time. I would say if you know you're going abroad within a year, you know, 6 months to start planning. It may not take that long. It just, you know, I had a vet that didn't really know much about it, so I had to really educate and find out about it. So my advice would be just to plan as well. It takes time, so don't wait until a month before you go out. Give it 3 to 4 months.
4: Okay. So you can research the requirements in the particular country you're going to.
5: Yes.
4: And all of that.
5: Mm-hmm.
4: And what kind of experiences did you have as a blind traveler? What other things did you learn, either, you know, dealing with the guide dog or otherwise?
5: I think it's good sometimes in cultures you kind of have to go with the flow. It's not going to be like it is back here in the U.S. all the time, per se. You know, for example, this was before I had training, before I'm the independent, you know, the structured discovery travel that I am today. But back then I'd had someone who had taught me Salamanca, and I remember her saying, oh, you should count your steps. And that's not really, you know, a great thing to do. So it's just interesting how maybe different cultures perceive blind travelers or things of that nature.
4: When you were in Spain, did you have any encounters with ONCE, the Association of the Blind over there?
5: I did not. I know of them, but they only work with people who are citizens.
4: Okay, yeah. When I went on a trip last year, and actually our colleagues, Maurice Perret and Luann Blake, were there too, and we did meet, some of the members of ONCE. They were out selling lottery tickets, because what they do is they sell these lottery tickets, and that's how ONCE makes all of its money and how it's able to provide services. They essentially run the national lottery for Spain.
5: Wow, I think that's pretty neat.
4: In any of the other countries you visited, did you interact with any of the associations of blind people or service entities for the blind at all?
5: I did not back then. Something I wish I would have done. It would have been neat to meet others, you know, over
4: right.
5: there. But not at that time.
4: Okay. Well, understandable. You know, now that you've traveled abroad and had, you know, and since had the benefit of structured discovery, or, I mean, I guess, what kinds of things do you wish you had known traveling abroad that would have been useful?
5: Structured discovery would be one. that would have been great to have known.
4: Let me ask you this, because I have some experiences about this to discuss as well. How did you find, obviously the cultures are different, how did you find in the different cultures that you were treated as a blind person in comparison or in contrast to how we're sometimes treated in the USA?
5: With travel, I can't really think of, you know, anyways. I remember in Spain, you know, people would not really be so much hands-on. It really finally asked for help. Or sometimes people would come up to me and say, do you need help? But most of the time, you know, people would only usually bother me but people would usually approach me if I asked them for help.
4: So this is interesting because I've had very similar experiences. And the people that did approach you and ask you if you needed help, if you said that you didn't, did they leave you alone or were they persistent?
5: They left me alone, and I really appreciate that. I loved it. It was great. No one tried to put their hands on me and, you know, direct me. They didn't, you know, scream if I was lining up with a curb, you know.
4: Yeah.
5: So it was great.
4: Yeah, it was interesting because I've had very, very similar experiences in the European countries because even when people felt like they needed to ask if I needed help, if I said no, they usually left me alone after that. People are a lot more polite and respectful of your personal space and a little less persistent about things was my experience.
5: Yes, exactly. I had the same.
4: Which I think is interesting because we always hear that expectations are lower for blind people in other countries, and I'm sure they are in some ways, but I don't know if it's a politeness thing or what it is, but it just seemed a lot easier to refuse help than it sometimes is.
5: Oh, yes.
4: Here.
5: Yeah, and I would agree with you. It definitely is in other ways. I did experience that, so.
4: Yeah, absolutely. What was your favorite place to visit and why? Or do you have a favorite even?
5: Oh, that's so difficult. I loved all of it. Okay, could it be two or just only one?
4: No, you don't have to pick only one.
5: Okay. I think in France, I love seeing Nancy, or Nancy as we say in English, and Metz. That was really neat to see those two places. I also went to Paris or Paris.
4: Paris, yeah.
5: I greatly enjoyed Paris or Paris, but that was not my, you know, absolute favorite, but I really did enjoy it. And then in Spain, I loved going to Galicia. Galicia is very beautiful, and I think going to Bilbao, which is in the northern part of Spain, and Segovia.
4: Oh, wow. Well, those are places that I didn't go, so Italy is one of my favorite places to visit. Where did you go in Italy?
5: So I don't know if you've heard of this small town. It's a little small town called Forli.
4: Oh, never heard of that.
5: It's such a really cool town. We stayed there. This is when I was with People to People. I got nominated in high school to go, and that was one of the destinations that we went. We stayed with the host family there for a few nights, and it was a really nice little town.
4: What's that like, staying with a host family? Because I'm always fascinated by the way people really live in different countries.
5: That's one thing I love about traveling. I love experiencing the cultures, and it was really neat because I learned that over there they eat cereal with warm milk, and it was actually really, really good. And that chocolate is not nearly as sweet there as it is here.
4: Right. They prefer the darker, more bitter chocolate. I remember I asked for a hot chocolate in Spain in a little town called Peñíscola, and they literally gave me this, like, instead of, like, cocoa, it was, like, melted chocolate in a mug. So good.
5: It was so good. Oh, my gosh. We went to this thing in Spain called Chocolate Valor or Chocolate Valor, and it was a wonderful, like, chocolate shop that had, like you just said, the drink with the chocolate and, like, churros. They were really
4: good. My gosh. Those are so good.
5: Yes.
4: Oh,
5: I love them.
4: And with ice cream. Oh, my gosh.
5: Absolutely, yes. No better way to eat them than with ice cream.
4: Okay. So we now moved on from travel into food, so I think stop before I get hungry.
5: Yes.
4: Just so many fascinating places to visit. So if blind people are thinking of traveling abroad, what are your feelings about it? I feel like I've had pretty good experiences, and I encourage people to go if they can. But I know for a lot of blind people, it feels like something that maybe doesn't seem like they're ready to do. Do you have any advice for people on that score?
5: I would say go for it. It's a wonderful feeling. It's wonderful to experience culture and travel. I think you get a new perspective on life, and you see, you know, just different ways of cultures. And with a guide dog, absolutely take your dog with you. I loved working in both France and Spain with my dog, and he adapted really, really well. So I think the important thing to know, though, is to really know your dog and to know, you know, are they really going to? Some dogs can handle the change in environments, and other dogs, it stresses them out. So you really have to know your dog. But I would say absolutely take the dog. It's a wonderful thing to work in countries with your dog.
4: Right. And if you're not a dog user, I can say as a cane user, it's still great to travel abroad. The cane is pretty well recognized everywhere that I've been in some form or another. And people respect it, and, you know, you'll find that people are very, mostly, at least in Europe, and in Mexico, I would say, too, very respectful, very helpful, and interesting places to visit. It does help to have a little bit of a language skill, depending on the country that you're going to, but I would say, Ashley, what I found is If, for example, in Spain or Mexico, if I tried to use the little bit of Spanish I had, they would try to use the little bit of English that they had, and it often worked out.
5: Absolutely, yeah. I say, you know, at least try, at least say hello to them in their language and just express them that you don't maybe speak much of their language, and they're truly helpful.
4: Right, absolutely. All right, well, hopefully we've queued everybody up to start planning some trips, and thank you for being on the Nations Blind podcast.
5: Thanks for having me. I've really enjoyed it.
1: Well, you know, Ashley makes it sound doable, certainly, traveling internationally with a guide dog. Maybe my dog's retired right now, but if I get another dog, maybe I will try that sometime.
3: Oh, poor Formosa doesn't get to travel internationally because she's retired.
1: She's retired. Poor Formosa, my eye. She's the champion of napping.
3: How about that? That's my vocational goal right there. Yeah.
1: Well, you know, she is 12, and a friend of mine said the other day, well, when I'm 84, because, you know, 12 times 7, yeah. 84 in dog year, she said, I hope I can take naps whenever I want to.
3: I want to take naps now. But until then, I want to travel internationally. I love this. I love the encouragement. I think this is, again, one of the key pieces of what the Federation does just organically, right? Because learning through someone else's lived experience does several things. One, as you pointed out, it gives you some best practices, you know, so that you can prepare and be ready. But also, I think it encourages people who thought that potentially they would not be able to do it to at least try it.
1: Yeah.
3: You know, once you see someone else has done it successfully and how much fun it can be, then the fear is kind of alleviated and it becomes more of a challenge.
1: Right. Exactly. And I thought it was a really good point that Ashley talks about the training and how that training, how she was able to do it without the structured discovery training, but how she really wishes she'd had that training first.
3: Exactly.
1: And, you know, that's really a powerful message and something really to think about, that training, no matter what your goals are in life, that training is really, and that confidence is really what enables you to live the life you want.
3: It's that truly secure foundation that makes you feel comfortable in trying anything and everything.
1: Yes, yeah, definitely.
3: So again, we're a little bit jealous that, you know, they got the opportunity. So maybe we can do a podcast after you and I, you know, travel internationally.
1: Oh, that would be good. Or a podcast on cruising. I love cruise ships.
3: Nice.
1: They're awesome. They're
3: nice.
1: Fun.
3: Yeah.
1: Well, our next episodes are going to be about back to school, which will be, I can't believe it's going to be August. I'm not quite ready for back to school myself. I have a lot to do before we get there.
3: Yeah, that's different for a parent. I used to love when it was time to go back to school.
1: Well, you know, Oriana's in Louisiana. And Elizabeth's been at her Clay Works camp all week from pretty much 9 to 4:30.
3: Very nice.
1: And, you know, Austin's actually been really helpful and just, you know, kind of doing his thing because he's older. So I think if that wasn't the week that I'd had, I might be with you more.
3: I understand.
1: That I'm really anxious for back to school.
3: You.
1: But it's been a pretty reasonable week. You know, until then, if you have anything to share with us regarding back to school or traveling or anything else you might want to share, you can leave us some feedback.
3: Mm-hmm. You could call us at 410-659-9314, extension 2444.
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3: Nice. And until then, remember, you can live the life you want.
1: Blindness is not what holds you back.
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7: Homework. This Mom's Perspective by Patricia Maurer. Blind parents face the same challenges as sighted parents. Here, Patricia Maurer brings us her perspective on one common to all, getting the children to do their homework. Here's what she has to say. My husband and I are both blind. We have two wonderful children, David and Diana. My daughter, who is 8, does not find her homework much of a chore. She doesn't really enjoy it. She just is rather indifferent about it. Our son, on the other hand, does anything he can to get out of it. The punishment and penalties continue, but sometimes the homework just doesn't get done. I went to a public elementary school in a small town in Iowa. It was the only school in the community. I was blind at that time. My friends, teachers, and parents read to me, and in many instances wrote information down on paper for me. I could not read what I had written, although I was taught to print, and was taught handwriting. In the fourth grade, I learned to type on a standard typewriter so that I could write and others could read it. No one ever considered teaching me Braille because there was no one there to teach it to me. Each evening, my father would read my homework assignments to me. Once in a while, he would go to sleep reading and I would wake him up. He had worked all day and was tired. He wanted to help me, and did, but sometimes it was not easy. Later in junior high or high school, I learned about the library for the blind, and some of my textbooks became available on record. I listened to them on a long-playing record player. I had a tiny amount of vision, and although I tried, I could not ever really effectively use large print materials. But oh, when those books came to me on record, I not only read textbooks, but began reading novels. You see, I had never read many novels because there was never time for anyone to read them to me. I would occasionally check something out from the public library, but it took too much effort to read it. In high school, I learned Braille. I spent an entire summer learning to read and write Braille. Now, for the first time in my life, I had a way to write something down, and I could read it for myself. Although I did not have much confidence, others in the National Federation of the Blind, both by example and just by taking the time to talk to me, made me begin to understand that I could do more. I went to college, and boy, did I read and write. I studied all the time. Well, most of the time. I got a degree in elementary education and became certified to teach elementary and special education. My first teaching job was in a small school in Iowa teaching reading to third and fourth grade children. These children were sighted and I was blind. I remember talking with the administration of the school and landing the job. When I got it, I thought, now I have to figure out how to get it done. I hired a high school student to read to me. He and I made games and I brailled materials. The children used print and I used Braille. It was a wonderful summer, and I got a contract for the next year. I took another offer, and my husband and I were married and moved away from that small town. You see, I was thinking about my reading and my homework because I am trying to figure out how to get that boy of ours to do his work. I want him to learn to love to read because it is so important when it comes to learning and living a complete life. He's not blind. He can pick up any book and just read. It seems so much easier for him than it was for me when I was doing my homework. But for now, his books and homework pages sometimes get lost. The assignments seem very hard. He doesn't want to read them out loud so that we can help. He just wants us to know the answers. Soon, I hope he will begin to look for the answers and read the assignments, because if he does, I know he will find at least some of it interesting. I know there will be the nights when my husband and I nearly fall asleep helping the children with their homework. There are the nights that we are relieved just as much as the children because there is not much homework. I believe that if I ever go back to teaching, I won't be able to help the fact that I now have a mom's perspective on homework.
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1: Hello, everyone. This is David Dino Terrace with the Blind Parent Connection. And I am here with my friend and colleague,
2: Anil Lewis.
1: And on this
2: Two Blind Dads.
1: On Two Blind Dads. And on this episode, we are going to be discussing one of the most important skills and techniques that I know that it's important for me to master, which is travel skills. And Anil, people wonder all the time about blind and sighted people wonder all the time, how do blind people travel and how do blind people get around?
2: Yeah, and that fear is only enhanced when they're talking about, oh my God, and they have to be responsible for kids, children too?
1: Absolutely.
2: So we're going to alleviate all those fears, answer all those questions, and make everybody feel comfortable with the capacity of blind parents to travel safely and independently with their children. Okay. So the first thing we need to do is really start addressing the elephant in the room, right? Everybody's attitudes and perceptions about the capacity of blind parents to safely and independently travel with their children. And some of the interviews that you've had with some of our parents really kind of articulate that really well. I know you had an opportunity to interview Melissa Riccobono, and she talked about her challenges being a blind parent and traveling with her kids.
1: We certainly did. She provides some really great ideas. Let's give that a listen.
3: The biggest challenge for me is society's attitudes when we're out and about traveling.
4: Right.
3: The misconception that my children are taking care of me
4: right. From
3: the time they were very, very little. I mean, I had Austin as an infant in a cab one time, and the driver said, oh, it is so good you have him. He will take care of you. And, I mean, I know he meant, when I, you know, and I mean, mm-hmm. I took it as, okay, I hope he means when I'm old and gray, you know, but I don't think he did. I mean,
4: no. And
3: I wanted to say to him, he is an infant. I'm taking care of him.
2: So Melissa's points are very well taken, but this next clip from Eric Guillory, I know I can relate to the whole perception of who's the parent and who's the child.
1: Anil, so many times I was with my son who is, when he was younger, maybe 8 or 9 years old, we could be out, we could be at a restaurant, we could be walking at a train station, and they would ask, do you know what he's having, or do you know where you're going?
2: Asking your son this?
1: Asking my son this rather than asking me.
2: Wow.
1: And so certainly my son would say something like, well, I'm really not sure. You should probably ask my dad. And then I'd certainly answer. But the misperceptions and that we need to demystify, and that's why I'm excited to be part of this podcast. Eric does a great job of helping demystify and help understand best about who's really in charge.
5: You hear about situations where little kids, I mean, 3 or 4 years old, you know, they'll be, take your mommy to the cash register or take your daddy to the wherever, you know. And any time, that never really happened. But I wanted to, when we were going into McDonald's or any place, I wanted to make sure that the proprietors and that the general public knew, not that I'm some big bad dad, but they knew who was the competent one, who was the parent and who was the child.
2: Yes, it's important for the blind parents to also make sure that they're the ones in charge, but it's also important for us as blind parents to educate our kids on how to deal with these public perceptions as well. The story I love to tell is I was walking with my son. He was at that kind of toddler age. I was holding his hand. We were walking through, and I realized just based through his actions that, you know, he's feeling uncomfortable for some reason, and I just stopped and said, hey, man, you know, what's going on? And he looked at me and says, Dad, everybody's looking at us. And I didn't even realize that he was experiencing this as a problem. But, you know, at that particular point, I'm glad that I came up with this solution because it worked really well. But I just looked right back at him and I said, man, with a dad this good looking, people are just going to have to look. And from that point on, he was cool with it. As a matter of fact, when we're in crowded places, I would just, you know, hear him chuckle every now and then. I know there were lots of people looking at us. So it's incumbent upon us as parents to also teach our kids. But in addition to that, we also have to, you know, be creative with respect to how we deal with the challenges that we face. So the next clip from the interview you had with Lisa Maria, I think, really talks about something that's very unique to her, being a mom of three kids.
6: I have to say that right now, the toughest thing I deal with is traveling with all three of them, particularly when it's just me. And it's a problem that my sighted husband also has when he's alone with all three of the kids, except he gets to put them in car seats in a car and drive off. If I have all three kids and we're commuting somewhere, you know, two of them are walking, one of them is in a stroller, you know, one of the two who are walking will eventually get tired and want to be in the stroller.
5: Right.
6: So it's just the juggling of the three abilities of the children when commuting.
2: I love the way that she clearly defines that she and her husband both have difficulty, you know, traveling with three kids. That makes sense. And I love the way she points out, oh, well, you know, but he can just put them in the car and drive off. But again, she's very creative. She comes up with a solution so that she can exercise her responsibility as a parent to their three kids.
1: You know what I like about that, Anil, is that, you know, we could either get frustrated or fascinated. And she comes up with solutions rather than saying, it's just too hard, I can't figure it out.
2: Mm-hmm. I think the interview you had with Maurice had a couple of pieces that I think are helpful. When he's talking about how, you know, what we do really impacts the way that our kids perceive us is important. So let's take a listen to that.
4: You want a role model to your children that in the outside world, it's not a horrible, dangerous, awful play. They'll find that out when they get older.
1: Yeah.
4: But it's worth exploring, and it's worth developing the confidence to do that.
1: So fear is real for blind parents and for sighted parents.
2: Yeah, it's just scary to be a parent.
1: What are the fear? False evidence appearing real? False expectations appearing real? Some people just think they can't do it, or it's too hard, or it's too complicated, yeah, or it's too scary. But Neil, we have some Lisa Maria Martinez.
2: Yeah, even though she's a trained O&M instructor, she expresses the fear that she has, you know, traveling with her kids.
6: Now I talk about how much I go out with my kids and I hike, but when I was pregnant with my oldest kid, I worried a lot about traveling with him in a stroller or carrying him in a baby carrier or however I went about. I had a lot of doubt, self-doubt, and lack of confidence around that. And when I had him and I was home for maternity leave, I had this talk with myself. And that talk went something like this. LM, you're an O&M instructor. You know a thing or two about traveling, and you've traveled a lot on your own. What is your problem? Why are you afraid to go out with your kid? And I decided that what I needed to do was just go out and do it. And that's what I tell a lot of my blind parent friends when they have their kids, is even though it might be very terrifying, just do it and take baby steps, you know. So at first I would strap on my baby carrier, you know, put Eric inside and take a walk to the bank or the grocery store or Starbucks. I think we went to Starbucks like every day the first 2 weeks of his life. And then I upgraded to walking with the stroller just around our neighborhood and getting used to working my cane and the stroller in a way that worked for us and just getting comfortable with that. And then I became a pro. But when baby number two came around, then there was the whole issue of how to work with two kids and then with three kids, you know. So it really just became a matter of, you know, kind of squashing down my nerves a bit and just doing it.
2: Yeah, and I love the way that Lisa Maria just openly talks about it. Again, you know, being a trained travel instructor, her same apprehensions. The best way to overcome that fear is to really get really good training. That's the only way you're going to develop the confidence to really travel safely and independently with not only by yourself, but with your children.
1: It is so essential. And you get so much confidence in other areas of your life when you learn to travel from where you are to where you need to go. If it's to school, if it's to a training program, if it's to a job, if it's to take your kids to the doctors, it's crucial that we know that skill. We know how to use a white cane. We know how to travel with a dog guide. Whatever it is, it's so important we know how to travel independently.
2: Yeah, I love the way that Louise Walsh actually opens up and talks about her failing when she did not have the proper skills.
1: Yes, that's we've all been there. Let's listen to that.
7: Travel training has been monumental for me. I grew up not using my cane except on, you know, quote, special occasions. when I knew I would be out at night and couldn't see, maybe I could take it out, or maybe I was on a trip and I might take it with me. However, I remember this one night in college, it was dark and I had left the library. I was walking home and I walked a way that I don't usually walk, and I fell down some stairs. And that for me was a wake-up call that, you know, yep, I need to make some changes in my life. Time for me to start using techniques that will actually work for me.
2: Again, I love that Louise shared with us, you know, her particular pitfall. You know, my mom used to always tell me, you know, there's two ways to learn, and I always used to choose the second. So that's true for me, too. So I'm glad she felt comfortable enough sharing.
1: Oh, I know it. My mom would say, Dave, you're a hand on the burner kind of learner. And I didn't need one of those white canes. I didn't want to be different. I wanted to be like everybody else. And I've done my share of falling off of curbs and steps. And thank God I didn't really get hurt.
2: And luckily we overcame and we acquired those skills of independent travel. And once you acquire those skills, you know, there's a host of options that you can use to safely transport yourself and your children in any environment. You interviewed Melissa Riccobono, and she gave an overview of a few that she's used successfully.
1: Melissa's a fountain of information and has all kinds of ideas and strategies.
3: We are really lucky to live in a neighborhood where we can walk to many, many,
1: right,
3: many different locations.
1: Mm-hmm.
3: Or there's a free bus called the Baltimore Circulator that stops fairly close to our house. And that goes to many places, but it goes mostly to the harbor and, you know, those places where the aquarium, where the science center, where the children's museum, kind of where all those things are. So we do walk a lot. We take buses once in a while. We also do take Uber and Lyft. And I must say, I think Uber and Lyft are game changers for everybody. I just think being able to track where your driver is, to be able to communicate with your driver,
1: yep,
3: if you can't find them, to be able to, you know, quickly get from point A to point B. I mean, if I have to wait more than, you know, I don't know, 5 minutes for a ride, I'm like, oh my gosh, it's such
1: What's
3: a long
1: going on?
3: Time to wait. And it used to be you called a taxi, and if they were there in 15 minutes, you were lucky. It was generally more like 20 minutes to a half an hour sometimes.
1: Exactly.
3: And you could never count on it. And so that has been extremely, extremely helpful. And so we do that. Certainly we fly on airplanes. We've taken the train a few times to Washington, D.C.
1: Very cool.
3: And of course, you know, we fly on airplanes a fair amount because both of our families still live, most of them, in Wisconsin. So we go back and forth a fair amount and, of course, have done other trips.
2: She goes through a host of the new transformative ways of getting around, you know, that ride sharing. That's real. But she didn't, you know, give homage to kind of that fundamental piece of transportation that we've all had to use at one point. That's public transportation. But public transportation is real. And I remember I used to use the bus to take my son from home to daycare. And, you know, you run into a host of different opportunities to test your skill, you know, about being a blind parent, because every day you're potentially running into some new person, a new personality, or someone with an additional misconception that you'd have to deal with, including the bus drivers themselves. But the beauty of it is, I think that it really gave me an opportunity to really demonstrate to my son that I was independent, you know, and able to take care of him. And it also fostered a degree of independence with him as well, because in those environments, he learned a skill set that is real helpful for him today, interacting with people of different personality types, being able to catch public transportation when he essentially needs to use it to get where he wants to be. So, you know, I think it was a win-win. Not my choice today, but I'm glad that I was able to actually use public transportation and actually show my son how to use public transportation.
1: It's so interesting that you say that, Anil. And the misconceptions of even from the bus driver. And I can tell you, one of the first times I ever traveled by myself, and it was to travel to work. Now, my orientation and mobility instructor, she had helped me several times do the route, and I even did the route one time with my wife, so I knew how to do it. And then it was time. It was Monday morning. It was 6:47, and the bus came, and I said to the bus driver, I said, "Is this the number 26? He said, "Yes, it is." And I stepped on the bus, and he said, Do you know where you're going?
2: No, sir. I was just standing here on the corner hoping that someone would just give me a destination.
1: Exactly. I know where I'm going. I'm going abroad and market, and I put my money in the changer. And he said, "Are you sure you should be out here by yourself?"
2: Wow.
1: And, you know, that really, you know, as if I wasn't afraid enough. And my dad would say, Anil, like, it's okay to get butterflies as long as you get them to fly in formation, right?
2: He's been an Air Force guy.
1: He was a Navy guy. He was a Navy guy. And so I was already nervous. And just that, like, oh my goodness, like, yeah, I should be out here, sir. It's okay for me to be out here. Why do you ask? He said, "Don't you know the general public is crazy?"

0: you know, just a collaborative kind of partnership that takes place. I think it's better described by the interview you had with Louise Walsh, and she talks about how building relationships helps her come up with transportation solutions.
1: The more I do it, the easier it becomes. It might be that there's a playgroup across town that I want to take my preschooler to, and it might not be feasible to take that $40 cab ride in perpetuity every week. But if I commit to doing it that first or second time and use those as opportunities to just meet people, it might be that there's somebody going my direction who I can catch a ride with and for whom I can also maybe offer something in return, like, hey, I can watch your kids sometime, or why don't you all come on over to my place? We can have a play group at my house. And that's been a big part of my getting to know people.
0: I think the most important part of what Louise just shared with us is her statement is, you know, she just had to commit to doing it. It's easy to talk yourself out of doing something, but if you commit to doing it and just, you know, committing the resources that are necessary to get it done, as she just described, you'll never know what innovative strategies or opportunities may come out of you just taking that first step. So I think that was very good to share.
2: I love the thought. I read the book a long time ago, Feel the Fear and Do It Anyway. Sometimes you just got to feel the fear and do it anyway.
0: Mm-hmm. And Terry Rupp, in your interview with her, she also shares some strategies she used to kind of trade off responsibilities.
3: So I live in the city of Las Vegas, which is not quite a city. We don't have a decent transportation system.
2: No.
3: I also live in the suburbs, which is separated from the rest of the city by about 2 miles of desert. There's no busing. We don't have a bus system that goes to my part of town. If you take paratransit, paratransit doesn't come to my part of town. So I had to get really creative with transportation. I'm very fortunate now, at this current date, that I have my own parents who live right around the corner, and my mother-in-law just moved in with me. So I have drivers who are retired and able to drive me around. We have Lyft, we have Uber. My kids ask us anytime when it's just me and we're going somewhere, who's going to drive us? Are you calling a Lyft? Did you schedule the Lyft yet? But I also have a huge network that I've cultivated in the community with the mommy group that I ran, where I used to barter babysitting services. These are other moms who are sighted, who trusted me to watch their kids. In return, they would drive my kids and I to doctor's appointments, to school events, to play dates.
0: So as members of the National Federation of the Blind, we know that we continue to fight for independence for blind individuals, but really the goal is for true interdependence. I mean, those two previous examples show how we have value and we have talent, and we can offer it up and partner with others that have value and talent and work collaboratively toward a solution. I think that Patty Chang probably kind of sums it up really best. It's all about developing a network.
2: We talk about a network, and I love the thought, Anil, that a network can eliminate the legwork. And being plugged into a network of people in the Federation, being plugged into a network of people in our community, being plugged into a network of people in maybe where we worship will really help us to, you know, solve some of the challenges that we may be experiencing.
4: I really had to develop a network of some kind of system so that I could get my kids where they needed to go. So
2: right.
4: Finding a mom who I could either trade babysitting for her driving, or finding a dad that you could, you know, trade. I'm an attorney, so a couple times I traded doing a simple will for somebody for their driving. You know, I mean,
2: wow.
4: If you're creative, you can figure out something that will be valuable to both of you. Obviously, I want the driving, and that's really the only thing I've ever heard my kids complain about, is mom not driving.
0: And it's important to understand that once you build the network, that you have to make sure that as the blind person, that you step up to your responsibilities as well. It's not a matter of being the weaker link in the chain. We have to step up and be actual fully participating members of that network that we've created. And I think that Eric Guillory kind of says it really well. He talks about reciprocity.
2: He does, and he really drives home the point that what gets rewarded gets repeated. And so I think he makes some really good thoughts here. Let's give that a listen.
5: I always encourage folks, whether blind or sighted or any circumstance, to reciprocate. So, for instance, if one of the dads, you know, takes our son home time or two or whatever, it may be that

0: we, you know, bring them something or get them a small Christmas gift or just any different ways to reciprocate with your friends. Don't just assume that, you know, even though they're doing it out of kindness, just for building and maintaining those relationships, you reciprocate that kindness as well. And that makes a huge difference. And also, don't wear out your welcome in terms of even folks who are kind, they have their own lives to lead as well. So having that network upon which you can depend, but also knowing that there are times where you're going to need to pay for rides, whether it's through Uber or Lyft or city bus or taxi.
1: Again, this is another example of the strategies that are used. And these aren't just blind specific. I mean, all of these examples are strategies that all parents use, because there's no person out there that doesn't really build on that team. What is it? It takes a village to raise a child. So it's all about building that village.
2: It is true. And I also believe that as blind parents, we need to identify other solutions that we can utilize to solve our problems. I think we've got some really good ideas on our next clip.
3: So when we had Silas, we lived in Kentucky, Louisville, Kentucky, which does not have the most robust public transit system. It's okay if you live downtown, but beyond that, its service is spotty and slow and not as reliable. And so we, before we moved, we lived in a townhome community that was not anywhere near a bus. And it worked out for us because we had a reader driver that we employed. Mm-hmm. And it's not, I think sometimes people have this perception, I've certainly encountered this when I was in the blindness field, you know, in the blind community, that people think it is prohibitively expensive. And what I would say to that is, like with anything, there is an associated cost. But keep in mind that sighted families pay a car payment. Sighted families pay for car insurance, and those things are not cheap.
2: Nope.
3: It, of course, it's dependent on what kind of car you have. Is it paid off? What is your insurance premium? So there is a wide range of costs there. But it's just something to keep in mind that I think we have this perception sometimes that because sighted families don't have to take Lyft or Uber, or they may not use public, they have their own car, they may not use public transportation, that it is more expensive for us. And while that may be true in certain situations, I don't believe that is always true. So for us, we had somebody and we paid them, we had a certain number of guaranteed hours a week. And so we would schedule, okay, it's going to be an errands day. And so, or we have a play date or whatever. And so it was nice. We could keep the car seat in her car, schedule errands, and she would help with the mail and, you know, things like that. So that worked out really well for us. We had a couple while we lived there, a few different people. And what worked for us was posting on our local university job boards online. All of that stuff is electronic now. Most job boards are. So you can post an ad on either your local university, which I highly recommend. Students tend to have flexible hours. And $10 an hour to drive their car around is a pretty good gig for them. And it's consistent if you can guarantee. So that worked out very well for us. Background checks, which you should do, particularly for a driver. You want to make sure that their driving record is clean. All of that can run about $15, $20. You can do a basic one online. I have heard, though I have not done this, that you can go to your local police precinct and get one done for free or really cheap. Might take a little longer, but you can do it that way too. So it's definitely worth the investment. Some people I know, they require less driving time, and so they maybe trade services. So sometimes I know people that have owned a home, they have a garage, and the parking may be limited in the neighborhood, so they let their person who drives for them occasionally use their garage as a parking space. Because otherwise paying for parking would be more expensive. So there's some different ways to work that out, and that's how we found somebody. Make sure you do a job interview. What we included in ours, we knew she had a good driving record, or both of them had good driving records, and we always had a stack of mail available and worked through reading and made sure that they could read well. Because reading is a skill. and not everybody has it. We had a trial week too, and so I did a shopping trip with her to see how efficiently we could go through a store together and how we communicate. And that worked out great for us. That was a part of the interview process. So don't just hire the first person that applies. My main advice, do not hire your friends to do that.
4: Why not?
3: Because it can get complicated, but if you're friends first, and then what if there's an issue? What if they feel like they can be late more often because, oh, they're my buddy? They'll, and not that people do that consciously to take advantage, but you tend to expect more grace from your friends than you would from your employer. Right? What if something happens on the job and you need to confront them about it? That can make put a strain on friendships. So I just recommend avoiding that at all costs. Find somebody else.
1: That's a very interesting strategy. You know, we can call it the driver reader solution, but I think that it's very important that blind parents do use the resources and talents that they have to come up with those similar solutions to meet the needs that they have for their families. It's interesting that Briley O'Connor is married to Corb O'Connor. They're both blind individuals, blind parents. So they have to come up with those non-visual solutions. It's interesting, though, that some people in society think that it's better for a blind person to be married to a sighted person so that the sighted person can deal with all of the things that the blind person can't. And I think that Eric Guillory kind of puts a kibosh on the perception that the blind parent gets a pass.
0: My wife happens to be sighted, so she does do all of the driving, obviously, in our family for now until the cars, you know, catch up with our aspirations. So she does. However, she's not always available to do that. My parents actually just moved quite literally a mile away from us. It's been a great blessing because they want to be, my dad has just retired, so they want to be near the grandkids, and it's really great. And so they help out with some of that, but again, they're not always available or, you know, either. Sometimes they're involved in other things or out of town or any number of things. And for years, they weren't in town. And so for me, planning how to get to activities, it definitely makes me grateful that I have an organized wife and someone who's keeping track of what's happening when, because then I'm able to say, okay, I'm going to line up this taxi or pay this driver to do this route. And then, okay, so they can get us there, but they can't get us back. So let me arrange something else. And that's really been great. Again, use the power of technology to your advantage to set things up. I'll text a friend and say, hey, I know your son is going to be at soccer practice. Could we possibly get a lift to XYZ, you know, to location when the guys are done? Or if I'm not at that practice, then she'll say, or he'll say, whichever friend I'm texting, oh, you know, one of the dads might say, I'll bring Austin home or whatever the case is.
2: I love Eric's perspective. He doesn't get a pass. He, even though there are rides available, and he still had to have a plan B and have some other solutions. And that makes me think of, Anil, you know, about just a great mentor of mine, Joe Ruffalo, who's been a longtime Federationist and president of the NFB of New Jersey for many years. And he told me, David, congratulations. I hear you're getting married. I said, yes, I am, Joe. Marianne and I are getting married. He goes, David, I want to remind you of something. And I said, what's that? He said, Mary Ann is your wife. Mm-hmm. She is not your taxi driver.
1: Yeah.
2: She is your wife. She is not the cook.
1: Yeah.
2: She is your wife. She is not the accountant. You have responsibilities here as well.
1: Yeah.
2: And so just as, you know, that was just some great advice, some friendly advice, and really framed this well for me that, wow, okay, so just because she's sighted and she can drive doesn't mean she gets all those other responsibilities.
1: Yeah. That's true. Responsibility is key, and sharing that responsibility between parents, regardless, blindsided, it's important to being parents. This is me, the single dad, talking about that, but I recognize how important that is. But speaking of responsibility, you know, things have changed since we were little kids. The responsibility has grown. Back in the day when we would travel as kids, they just throw us in the car and hit the gas pedal. Right now, you got seat belts and car seats, and that adds a whole different dynamic to traveling with your kids when you're a blind parent.
2: It sure does. And we have to consider, you know, 5-point car seats and booster seats and buses and Ubers and trains and all these different options and need to be prepared to handle those things.
1: Yeah, with that dynamic of the car seat, that's unique to me. So I was very happy to hear the piece from Jennifer that talks about car seats.
3: You know, one of the biggest things that I have had to deal with is having to transport my kids in vehicles and install and uninstall car seats. Car seat safety is very important to me, and I keep my kids in the safest possible car seat for as long as possible. And so having 3 children in car seats and only having 2 hands, it's very difficult to, you know, to have to carry the car seats and install them all and get the kids all buckled in and, you know, all that. And it just, it can be frustrating sometimes if we're taking an Uber or a Lyft from yes. point A to point B. But when car seats are necessary, it's just a matter of, you know, my 2 older ones are old enough now to help a little bit. My oldest is in the booster and she can carry her own. But there was a time for a short period of time when all 3 of them were in 5-point harness car seats. And wow, yeah. So basically, I would put the youngest one in first because the 2 older ones were old enough to understand, stay put, don't move. Whereas the youngest, you know, she was sure. a baby, and, you know, I'd just put her in first and then I'd get the other 2 taken care of.
1: So that car seat dynamic, it's not a little thing to be taken into consideration. And the complications even enhanced with the new transformative ways we get around today. It'd be different if you could just leave your car seat in the vehicle, but blind persons using taxis, Ubers, Lyft, etc., they can't just leave the car seat in that vehicle. So they have to come up with creative ways of what to do and how to store that car seat. And I love the way that Stacy Cervenka really describes the different ways that she's dealt with, what do I do with this car seat?
4: The difficult thing about being a blind parent is if you take an Uber somewhere, like to the mall, when you get out at the mall, you then have to schlep the car seat around.
5: And yeah, so that stays with you. Yep.
4: Light a car seat as possible. So when one thing that we've learned to do is to ask at mall security or customer service or the ticket counter or the front desk if they would mind holding the car seat while we walk around, and then I wear a front carrier and put Josephine in it so I don't have to walk around with the car seat. So our strategy for that is we find the lightest, most portable car seats and booster seats we can. And then when we get to a location, often we will ask them, and we've never been turned down. I have heard of some blind parents who have been told no. And in that situation, I would probably ask to speak to a manager or supervisor, and I would use the term reasonable accommodation. But we do. Like when we go to the zoo, we ask at the ticket window, we say, hey, would you guys mind holding our car seat in the ticket booth? And they always say yes. With the kids' museum, there's an area to do that. I mean, we've Fairy Tale Town, Thunderland, Sacramento Zoo, we've never been told no. At the mall, again, there's usually, you know, if there's not a security desk that you're aware of, you could just ask at a store, like buy something at the first store you come to and be like, hey, by the way, would you guys mind holding our car seat and we'll come back for it? And people have always completely understood because it's obvious that the car seat is big and bulky and they can tell that we're struggling. So, I mean, they're happy to help.
2: We've been discussing some high-tech options, traveling with Uber and Lyft and public transportation. But Anil, what about a low-tech option like our 2 feet?
1: That's very low-tech, but it's definitely a viable way of getting around. Even in talking about walking, we have to make sure that we use simple strategies to make sure our kids, when they're traveling with us, are safe and that we are able to get to where we need to get to without any real complication. I think Melissa talks about some simple strategies that she's used when walking with her children.
6: So the wagon was great because that's made to be pulled behind you. We also used a stroller, and we always pulled our stroller behind us instead of pushing it because, of course, we wanted to make sure that my guide dog or the cane came to the streets first or to any obstacle first. You know, I would much rather, if I'm going to run into anything, I would have much rather had myself run into it before we had the baby run into it.
2: I appreciate all those ideas from Melissa. Some people like strollers and some people like wagons. But then, Anil, some people don't really want to use that option. And I think Stacy's really comes up with some really good ideas on what can you do if you don't want to pull a stroller.
4: A lot of blind parents like to use strollers and pull them behind them while they're using their white cane or their guide dog so that you can detect obstacles with your cane or your dog in advance. However, you know, I don't use strollers as much. I tend to prefer baby carriers. I really like the Mobi wrap, which I use to wear my kids when they're young on my front. And I believe it works for kids up to 35 pounds. And so I still use it with Josephine, and she's a year and a half. And then my husband really likes the Beko Butterfly, and then we also got the Lilla Baby Toddler. And so using baby carriers has kind of been the most efficient for us because it leaves our hands free, and we kind of find it more aerodynamic and just easier. I would, you know, when Josephine was first born, the first maybe 8 months of her life, almost every day I would put Josephine on my front, I would put the diaper bag on my back, and I go for long walks, and it was just very simple. Like, I didn't have anything in my hands other than my cane. I didn't over pulling anything, so I really enjoyed that. There are also little things, once your kids start walking, there are little harnesses you can get at Target where they are shaped like an animal, and the animal's tail is kind of a long leash that the parent can carry. Leo had a monkey, so he wore a little monkey backpack, and we would hold on to the monkey tail. And so that meant that he could walk, and he could, you know, stop and pick flowers or pick up a rock. And, you know, he didn't have to hold our hand, but at the same point, he could only go as far away as the leash.
1: So again, Stacy is a wealth of information with all the different names and models and stuff that, again, it's important to understand that these tools are the same tools that sighted parents use. We just use different techniques and strategies to take advantage of them. But even beyond all that, there's just such a simple way of traveling that should not be lost to man. And that sharing moment of walking hand in hand with your child cannot be substituted. And I love the way that Maurice Perret puts it in perspective when he talks about walking with his son.
7: I have very fond memories of my son, 2-3 years old, just learning to walk. And we loved going for walks together. And so in order to know where he was, keep track of him, keep him out of traffic, you know, I would hold his hand. And so I would hold his right hand because with my right hand, I'm using my cane. And because a 2 or 3 year old child, you know, they really idolize their parents. They try to model their parents. Dad used a cane, so my son also thought he should use a cane. But since I was holding his right hand, he held the cane in his left hand. Best cane travel you've ever seen. Now, my son is sighted, doesn't need to use a cane, but he was modeling his father. To this day, I think maybe I was responsible for him being left-handed because he was holding his cane in his left hand.
2: I just love listening to Maurice share the story and just the time he spent with his son just walking hand in hand. I know I heard this poem a long time ago. Only one life that soon is past. Only what's done with love will last. And those walks, just walking to the bus or to school or wherever, and just being together as father and son, mother and daughter, is just so important. And it just is a constant reminder that, you know, we can live the life that we want as long as we surround ourselves with the right people and the right love and the right encouragement. We can do anything we want.
8: 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This has been the Blind Parents Connection, supported by the Gibney Foundation and brought to you by the National Federation of the Blind.
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1: Hello, listeners. Welcome to the Blind Parents Connection. This is Anil Lewis, and I'm here with
2: David Dino Terrace.
1: We're here talking about all of the things that make blind parents capable of being really good parents to their children. Being two blind dads, showing the world how blind people can be capable parents. Of course, we're doing that with the assistance of many of our members throughout the National Federation of the Blind through interviews that David conducted over many, many months. And we're going to be sharing with you today. But before we get into the podcast, let me again express our sincere appreciation to the Gibney Foundation, without whom support we would not be able to conduct the podcast. And again, the Gibney Foundation is a family foundation, and we in the National Federation of the Blind consider ourselves a family. So it's a very good win-win. Today we're talking about doing household chores and cooking and cleaning, etc.
2: Got some great interviews with parents talking about the different chores and strategies and techniques that they use to educate and inform their kids to help them to be the best they can be. And we know that kids are more successful when they do chores. So this is going to be a really exciting program.
1: I know as a kid, I didn't think I'd be more successful because I do chores. The interesting piece that I find is most people, of course, think that blind people should be taken care of, that we're the beneficiaries of everyone else's goodwill. So it's really interesting looking at society's expectations for the blind person to actually be responsible for the things we're talking about today. So I know that this will probably be enlightening, not only for our listeners that are blind parents, but also just the general society who may have low expectations about our capacity to be fully participating members in society and taking care of the fundamental responsibilities of cooking and cleaning for a household.
2: Why don't we just jump into it, Anil? We've got some great interviews to listen to.
1: Yeah, I know we're talking about those three key components up in the front, about the attitudes and the expectations and the necessary for training. So let's listen to the first interview from Micah.
3: The first most important thing is having a positive attitude about your blindness and, you know, knowing who you are and knowing that your blindness is not the factor, you know, that will determine whether you're successful as a parent or as anything you want to be in your life. You know, certainly blindness plays a piece of it, but it's not the determining factor. So that's the mindset.
2: Anil, I think back to Dr. Jernigan, one of his old speeches, philosophy bakes no bread. Without philosophy, no bread would be baked. And certainly having a positive philosophy about who you are and knowing it's respectable to be blind, that's a great starting point. Our next piece, Anil, is Hilda, and she's talks about her parents and high expectations. I love the thought that no one will rise to a low expectation, and even though Hilda was blind, her parents had some high expectations for her. Let's give that a listen.
4: My parents did not know, and they still don't know any English. For some reason, they've been living here for many, many years, and they haven't learned the language. They understand some of it, but they're not able to speak it, so when I was born and they found out that I was blind, you know, it was a shock to them because no one in my family is blind. I'm the first person to be blind in this family. And getting the information, access to the information, was extremely hard for them. Fortunately, they always encountered social workers and counselors who did a great job of guiding them. And the number one advice that they got is treat her like you would treat your other son, because I had one other brother at that time. And that's what my parents did, especially my mother. My parents got divorced when I was 9 years old, so my mother has always had that attitude of expecting the same or more from me than my brothers.
1: I love it that both the previous interviews highlight the positive attitude that's necessary and the high expectations that are necessary. And all that kind of emerges when you get the proper training. And I think that Lakeisha in the next segment really talks about how important training is with respect to adopting that internal fortitude to move forward with accepting these fundamental responsibilities.
5: I was fortunate to have training at the Louisiana Center for the Blind. And while there, I learned how to clean. I learned how to cook. And so at the time, I wasn't a mom, so I was, you know, learning how to cook and how to clean for myself and how to wash laundry. But it helped me when I became a mom, because I know what things not to do or what things that I need to do in order to cook safely. And I know how to make sure a surface is clean by rubbing my hand across the surface to make sure there isn't anything on it. And I know how to separate my clothes by colors if I need to create different piles for laundry. So going to training actually helped me a lot, because before training, I was cleaning and I was cooking, but I wasn't doing it non-visually. I do have some vision, very little vision, but I wasn't cleaning and cooking non-visually. And so when I went to training, I learned how to cook without looking down at the pot to make sure like the cranberry meat isn't sinking anymore. I learned how to feel the texture of the meat to make sure it was completely done. I learned how to, like I said, run my hands across the surface to make sure there weren't any specks of dirt. And I learned how to wash. I label my washer and my dryer to make sure that they're on the right setting. I use tactile dots to make sure that I have them on the correct setting, to make sure that they're clean and that they're dried correctly. So training was a big part of my independence.
2: Three really great thoughts by Micah, by Hilda, and by Lakeisha. Having a positive philosophy will help us in all the areas of our life. And now we're going to move on to Patty, who's going to share some ideas about the importance of being organized. Let's give that a listen.
6: You've got to have a system for labeling things. I used a couple of different ones. I would use Braille or IMO tape with that. I mean, you need somehow that you can, whether it's labeling food containers, whether it's labeling medicines, whether it's trying to figure out, you know, what clothes are where, you need some system for labeling. And I think you really have to have somebody that you can call and ask these questions of. I mean, I love the fact that we're doing these podcasts because, you know, new parents are always scared, but new parents who need to also learn non-visual techniques, they're not going to usually learn them from their mom or their dad. They're going to have to learn them from another blind person. I mean, I can't stress enough that you really need to think through how you're physically going to do stuff.
1: Patty stressed the reason that we're doing the podcast is the best way to learn how to do things non-visually is to learn from individuals who've done it non-visually. And I think that the Blind Parents Connection is really doing a good job of educating blind parents on the tools and strategies they need in order to be successful blind parents.
2: We could have philosophy and we can have high expectations. It's crucial that we have great mentors. And that's what I found in the National Federation of the Blind is people who their hindsight could be my foresight. I want to go where they've been and help me understand how they were able to overcome some of those challenging barriers and be successful.
1: And just like some of the other areas that we've talked about, demonstrating how blind people can be good parents, it's a mix between that fundamental skill set that blind people need to possess and the use of technology. And I think Briley starts us down that path of talking about the way that Braille and technology complement one another.
7: First, I'm not naturally super organized person. I think people have, sometimes-sighted people have the perception that you have to be more organized when you're blind so you don't lose things. And I have found that I, as a person with an artist personality, and I don't tend to be naturally the most organized person. If my mother is listening, she would definitely agree with that statement. Which, even though I'm 32 years old, she still enjoys reminding me of when she visits. But that's fine because I love her very much. She's a good mom. But yeah, I did not get that gene. I did not inherit the organization gene. But some tips that do help are Braille is super important, particularly, you know, when in my kitchen, my spices are labeled and I use Braille in that sort of context. Or medicines, I Braille label also. I use a lot of apps on my phone. I have an iPhone.
8: Sure.
7: That has a built-in screen reader called VoiceOver. So I use that quite a bit. So Seeing AI. I don't always get around to Braille labeling things when I should. And so I often will use Seeing AI, which is a free app, to help identify things like a spice if I forget what it is, to identify money, sometimes products because the barcode scanner is relatively decent, so I'll use that. I also have Aira, which is a visual interpreter service that you pay for. And so I do find myself using that quite a bit to maybe organize mail or read directions on a package. Sometimes it's faster and a little bit more efficient. If I forget what color something is or what graphic is on one of my son's t-shirts, but I'll use Ira for that.
2: Well, Briley shared some great ideas and some techniques there that she uses. Moving on, Anil, to our next segment, we talk to Micah, and she shares some really important thoughts on being organized. Let's give that a listen.
3: my wife would laugh, but I do think being organized is important. I'm not the most organized person in the whole world. I should be better about that, but definitely knowing where the important things are, our medicine cabinet is probably the thing that is the most organized in our house, because that's important. Making sure that, you know, I know where everything is in the baby's room. I help set up the baby's room. You know, I didn't want to not know where diapers were, or not know where the syringe was, or not know where the thermometer is, or whatever. So making sure that you as a blind parent, especially if your partner is sighted, you're playing an active role in organizing things and putting things where they go. And I think encouraging your kids to do that as much as possible is great too. I find Braille to be useful. And I'll say I'm a person that didn't learn Braille as a young kid. I didn't learn it till middle school. I didn't learn it in high school, so I'm not the fastest Braille reader out there, but I still use it for labeling and for getting information, and it's very useful. I do also have some vision, so I just say that to say that just because you have vision doesn't mean you shouldn't read Braille.
1: Again, she's highlighting how important Braille is, that fundamental skill of literacy is for blind individuals to really take responsibility for our jobs and our tasks. I find it interesting, though, that each and every one of the last three interviewees talked about how they're not organized. And I know that it's a common misconception that blind people are very organized. So having everything in this place is important. But there are tools that you can use to make sure that you, even though you're not organized, can still appear organized.
2: People would say, oh, you must remember where everything is. And I try to remember where I put things, you know, like goes with like. We try to put like things together, but staying organized. But, you know, people move things. So what are some of the techniques that we can use, you know, Braille labels or apps on our phone to make sure that we're opening the right can or box, or administering the right medicine, or opening the right document?
1: Yep. And part of being organized is knowing when to get things done and when things occur. And Eric shares a really interesting strategy about syncing calendars with the rest of his family.
2: Oh, let's give that a listen. Good tip.
8: It can really be daunting at times for any family. In fact, my wife, Crystal, she's just a wonderful person. She's been putting up with me now for over 17 years, and that alone is something.
9: Yeah.
8: But she keeps, with the power of iOS and Outlook and these things, she keeps a calendar. So, of course, we each have our respective work calendars on our devices, but we also have a family calendar. And thank goodness that she keeps up with this. And I would encourage folks to use that to stay organized, because they're just, especially as your kids get into more events, and even for folks who are expecting, just keeping track of medical appointments. And then as your child is arrives on the scene, keeping track of need for shots or picking up meds or any number of things. Staying organized is so crucial, and knowing what's coming so that it doesn't ambush you. So again, I use those apps and other apps quite a bit. I talked about the use of messaging apps to plan rides and play dates. My kids don't really have play dates anymore, but birthday parties or different other school or civic functions. And so I use that quite a bit. I use low-tech solutions as well. Sometimes hard copy Braille is preferred, whether it be for labeling things. I have labels on file folders. And one piece of advice that a lot of folks don't think about, if you have hanging file folders, you put the Braille on upside down so that as you're reading it, you read from above, and so you read it in that way. And so I use Braille to label different things around the house. The organizing tools, I have a specific system that works for me. The flathead screwdrivers and the Phillips head screwdrivers and the different types of wrenches and pliers, et cetera, that I have in my collection. In my arsenal, if you will, I have organized in a way that works for me. Again, that organization system might not work for anybody else, but it works for me. Technology is not the end-all be-all in terms of making every difficulty go away, but what it does allow for is to be paired with your problem-solving ability and your adaptability to make things happen.
1: I love the point that Eric makes about what works for him may not work for everyone else. And I think that's one of the keys. You have to customize your solutions, right, to find a way that works for you and that works successfully.
2: Someone, you know, gave me a tip one time, you know, for Braille is, you know, sighted people use little bullets or dots to help them or stay organized on a page. And I use Dots 3-6 to create little bullets on a page to help me, you know, get organized and things like that. So it just other techniques and strategies that can help you stay organized is it's a little thing that can make a big difference.
1: Yeah, And Ashley shares some customized strategies that she uses for being organized.
3: Keeping items on the, you know, organized by category in the pantry. And obviously cans and boxes feel very different. So, you know, there's a way to know as well. If I'm opening a box of something, it's pretty safe to say that it's not, you know, canned carrots. There's lots of ways to label cans or boxes. You know, there's Braille labelers. There's the barcode scanner apps. So there's multiple ways. And I'll be honest, at times my husband is sighted, so I have frankly just asked him.
1: So David, once you've implemented all the strategies to make sure your kitchen's all organized and labeled and everything, now it's time to get down and do some cooking.
2: Oh, I love to cook and I love to eat, Anil.
1: Well, I love both too. Yep. I didn't realize I loved to cook until I actually got some training and learned the non-visual skills that really allowed me to do it. And it became fun.
2: People always wonder, Anil, how do you know that the food is cooked and how do you know it's safe? And so there are some great ideas and great strategies we're excited to share.
1: Well, let's start with Lisa Maria and her picky eaters.
9: I've always loved cooking, so cooking was not a problem for me. If anything, the challenge is getting your kids to eat whatever it is you cook. And they were a lot more into eating whatever mom put in front of them as babies. Now they're a lot more pickier. So the challenge is trying to feed a 2, a 4, and an 8-year-old something that they all would like to eat.
2: We know it's challenging to cook for a 2-year-old, a 4-year-old, and an 8-year-old. But Louise, you know, she's not afraid to try different things, Anil, and that's really important. You know, we can't always eat microwave stuff, or we can't always be just getting takeout or things like
1: that.
2: Well, we can. It's just real expensive, and it's not always good for us.
1: Yeah, I guess.
2: So, well, you don't sound very convinced, but take her advice, Anil. Maybe you try some different things.
10: Well, my family will tell you that I'm not the greatest cook in the world, but I'm not afraid to whip up some dinner, be it of any description. We have a few family favorites, but yeah, I think part of it is just not being afraid to try. Getting some, you know, I use JAWS on my computer, and I often look up recipes there, and try to learn what I can about cooking and then just doing a little experimentation, asking friends what they're cooking for dinner. And, you know, there are some alternative techniques, but for the most part, cooking is cooking.
1: I love that. Cooking is cooking. But her advice is the best advice. You know, don't be afraid. You know, and I love the fact that she has this readily assembled group of beta testers, meaning her family, to test her latest and greatest creation. But that's really good. Don't be afraid. Try new things and learn from other blind individuals. And she talked about the non-visual techniques. And I think that the next couple of interviews really highlight a lot of those non-visual techniques that blind people use in order to cook.
2: Ashley has some good ideas for us. Let's give that a listen.
3: You can tell a lot about food just by what you feel through the wooden spoon or through the spatula. If you're mixing, the texture is going to change as you're mixing and consistency is going to change.
1: And next, Patty offers some examples of non-visual skills that she uses to cook.
6: Well, let me confess one thing. I'm not the best cook in the family. My husband.
11: Okay.
6: Right. I do most of the cooking now because I work from home. But there are lots of techniques you can use. I mean, you know, keep your hands clean. Sometimes you, depending on what it is, you can get texture. You know, if you're making some cornbread, stick a fork in the middle, and if it comes out gooey, then it's probably not done. When you're cooking eggs, not to touch the egg, but when you flip it or you stir it, you can tell if it's done. Some things you can smell when they're done. And there's always, you know, they're talking meat thermometers. I have not generally used those, but there are lots of cooking aids that people can look into.
2: Very good. Keeping your hands clean, very good advice. But Melissa, she really shares something that I really like. It's you can't be afraid to, you know, get your hands in there and to get your hands dirty. You've got to make sure your hands are clean, but you can't be afraid to get them dirty either. Let's see what Melissa's got to say. She's always got good advice.
12: Cooking is such a great exercise for kids, and getting your kids involved with cooking is wonderful if they enjoy that. And yeah, counting and measuring and even just having your kids playing with pots and pans or things, you know, and pretending to cook is great. As far as how blind people do it, we use our hands a lot. Again, we wash them a lot and we use them a lot. And you can tell, for example, when meat is cooked because even if it's very hot, you can tap on it with your fingertips quickly. And you can tell a lot just from tapping on it. You know, the texture of meat changes as it cooks. And you can tell whether it's, you know, ready or whether you need a little bit more time with it. If you're frying something, it sizzles differently when it's raw than when it is getting done, getting close. And, of course, it smells different. I mean, you can certainly use that as well, particularly when you're frying, you know, meat, hamburger, ground turkey, whatever it is that you fry. Measuring, you know, you have to make sure that the cup is full, that it's all the way filled to the top. Cookbooks, I have Braille cookbooks, Braille recipes. I Braille a lot of the ingredients in the kitchen. Gosh, I mean, I don't know. It's just, I guess, batter and things. You know, if I have a question about whether it's mixed, I'll feel it and make sure that it feels mixed. If there's flour or something that still needs to be mixed in, you can tell that just by touching it.
2: Some really good ideas there. One of my first jobs, I worked in a bakery, and I learned that a lot of...
1: Did you wash your hands?
2: I always washed my hands.
1: Good.
2: And one of the things we learned was, you know, a lot of things were told by touch, and even the bread man, you know, he taught me how to make bread, and, you know, and the consistency's got to feel like this, and if it doesn't feel like this, you've got to add a little more oil.
1: Mm-hmm.
2: If it doesn't feel like this, and so using touch is certainly a strategy that great cooks use.
1: Yeah, and I love the way you're highlighting that it's not just a non-visual thing. We have five senses, right? And it's just amazing how people who are really good at what they do, whether sighted or not, are going to use all five of those senses to the best of their ability to perfect what they're doing. So I agree with you. People who are sighted, my grandmother, she could see, she used a lot around how things smelled and how things felt and how they tasted and how it sounded. I love Melissa saying it sizzles differently.
2: Yes.
1: So she's right. So I think that you're absolutely right. The skills we're using are not necessarily just substitute skills. They're the alternative skills, but everybody uses them if they're doing their job well. We have several other interviews that kind of highlight various techniques that individuals use to cook as well. Let's hear from Hilda.
11: I guess in the kitchen, I use all of my senses, obviously with very clean hands and, you know, making sure. First, I try to have everything ready for me before I start cooking. I need to know exactly what I'm doing. I get, you know, all of the food, everything I need out on the counter. And once I'm starting to cook, I use my sense of smell. Usually you can tell by the smell, obviously, if it's burnt because it's overdone. With the spoon, usually I'm always feeling around the pan, making sure everything is well done and tasting it. Obviously, I taste it before I even put it on my child's plate.
2: Anila, I liked Hilda's thought, right? Hope is not a strategy, right? She had a plan. She plans out what she has to, the ingredients she's going to use, and she knows where things are going to be. And that just makes the whole cooking process go a lot smoother and simpler for everyone involved when you have a plan.
1: Yeah, yeah. But I love that whole strategy that everybody who's learning how to cook has learned, that when it's burnt, it's probably overdone.
2: Yeah, it's done.
1: Yeah, so yeah. That's a good way of framing your beginning and your end. But then we have some really simple strategies from this next gourmet chef. Sean talks about cooking for his daughter.
13: I can explain to them how I prepare my daughter's food, right?
2: Mm-hmm.
13: You know, my daughter loves hot dogs, right?
2: Mm-hmm.
13: And she loves not just... She wants her the hot dogs cut up a certain way, right? And so I quickly use a good old knife and I slice the hot dogs.
1: Don't underestimate the gourmet quality of Beanie Weenies. I'm just letting you guys know that that's what I grew up on. It takes a gourmet skill set to prepare those properly.
2: And look how good you turned out.
1: Well, that's what I'm saying, David.
2: Yeah,
1: Thank you very much.
2: Captain Obvious here.
1: Yeah, but there are some cooks out there who can cook more than just hot dogs, and they're pretty darn good at it, too.
2: Anil, Dr. Bell is just an amazing, I don't think you can call him a cook. You might have to call him a chef. And he really enjoys cooking for his family. And And I think, listen to this, it might be one of the best compliments you could ever get.
14: For me personally, one of the things that I enjoy doing is cooking. Well, I guess I enjoy eating is really the big thing. And so it kind of felt to me that cooking is really my forte, and I do most of the cooking at home. And I cook just regular standard food, but I also really enjoy it. So I'll try to make sure I look up recipes and really perfect it. And I guess the biggest compliments that I've received in the last couple of years is my wife and my kids. They don't even want to eat a steak in a restaurant anymore because they say my steak is better than anywhere else. And, you know, so many others. So when it's like my kids' birthdays roll around, my oldest is very much a carnivore. And so she wants steak and chicken wings and shrimp. But she'd rather dad cook it than getting it at a restaurant.
2: Dr. Bell's family would rather have Dr. Bell cook than go out to a restaurant. It's certainly probably a lot better.
1: I don't know. That's what happens when you get good at stuff. You know, if you don't want to do it, be very, very bad at it. So. Well,
2: exactly. Now, Anil,
1: he is really a good cook, though. I have to give Eddie his props. He really, and his cooking on the grill is phenomenal. He has this wonderful breakfast burrito that he makes. I mean, it's just the bomb.
2: Anil, I love cooking, I love eating, but I gotta be honest, my least favorite part is the cleaning up process.
1: Well, that's what's next, though.
2: So I maybe I'll get some good ideas here from some of the guests, because certainly this is a real important part.
1: Well, that's one of the advantages. If you cook well,
2: yep,
1: then you don't have to clean up.
2: Correct.
1: Everybody's so grateful, you know. So there you go. But cleaning comes after cooking.
2: Let's see what Jennifer says about keeping things nice and clean.
15: Well, as far as knowing if everything is clean, it's a simple matter of using your hands. I mean, if you take a plate out of the dishwasher and it's got grit on it, then it's not clean, and you put it back in to go through again. Or you wash it by hand, or, you know, whatever. You don't want to eat off of a dirty plate, and you don't want to eat with a dirty fork or drink out of a dirty glass. So it's just a matter of feeling stuff as you put things away. And, you know, I've had that question before, and I have handed somebody a plate that I knew it was dirty, and they could see it, but it didn't look dirty. And I said, here, give me your hand. And I would put their hand on it and show it to them tactily. And they say, ooh, that's not clean, is it? So, you know, checking that kind of stuff by touch is often more accurate than using your eyeballs.
2: Anil, I found that one of the chores that we assign to our kids is to, you know, clean up the table and put everything in the sink and get the dishwasher ready. And then sometimes they would, you know, sweep all the crumbs off the table and put them in and then throw them in the garbage. But the table was still sticky. And I would say to my daughter, I said, well, did you feel the table? The table's not clean. She said, everything's cleaned off the table, Dad. There's no crumbs. I said, well, did you feel it? And so, you know, maybe it looks clean, but it certainly didn't feel clean. And so by taking a nice warm washcloth with a little soap and starting the top left-hand corner and coming down and then, you know, doing that in patterns, I find that was something that she said, well, I didn't know it wasn't clean. It looked clean, but I didn't feel it.
1: Mm-hmm. I was a latchkey kid. Do you know what a latchkey kid is, David?
2: Yes, sir.
1: So my mom, being a single parent, she was usually working by the time we got home, so we let ourselves in. So we had to do a lot of cooking and cleaning. And my mom had this rule, you know, we'd rotate. And we tell my mom, said, you know, we should get a dishwasher. And she says, well, why would I want to buy one when I have four?
2: Right.
1: So the four of us kids were her dishwasher. She had this rule that, you know, it was your night to wash dishes. When she came home, she'd check them out. And if they weren't clean, you'd get woken up in the middle of the night and have to go back down and clean them. And that's exactly how she would bust us. It wasn't a blind thing, but she would pull out a plate or a pan and show us how there was still grease, although it wasn't visible, it was still there. So we learned very early on to use non-visual skills before we went blind. And it's just a matter of introducing those skills to a pre-existing skill set for me when I went blind at 25. So all the things I learned about cleaning, starting from the top, going down to the bottom, you know, wiping, not in circles, but, you know, in a way that makes sure that you push the debris or whatever that you're accumulating away from the surface that you're wiping, so you're not putting dirt back in the place that you just washed. And especially when it comes down to cleaning the floor, you know, you want to start in a place and you want to work in a way that make sure that you're covering all of the surfaces and pushing the debris in the direction in which you're traveling, so that once you're done, you can use a dustpan, or if you're using a mop or whoever, get that up and back into the bucket so that you recognize that the surface is clean. One of the students at Louisiana Center, I never used this, but I guess if I needed to, I would. But he would actually mop his kitchen barefoot so that he would be able to feel with his feet the texture of the floor, which was really interesting. But as long as my technique works for me, I think I'll still keep my shoes on while I mop. But again, that's just customizing, you know, a strategy that fits the person. But everyone is not able to really learn all of the strategies to clean as well as others. But there's always a way. And I think Hilda shares very honestly a solution that she put in place.
2: Oh, let's give it a listen. Really good.
11: My biggest problem was always sweeping, especially after my child ate, because she liked to throw food on the floor. I think all of the children go through that stage. So whenever my family would come home over, my mother or my brothers, I would say, oh, let me use your broom. I need to sweep. And I always felt very bad about that, you know, like, oh, man, you know, I'm not doing a good job. So 3 weeks ago, 2 or 3 weeks ago, we finally purchased a robotic vacuum. And she's doing the job just fine, you know, like, it was expensive, and I had to justify that expense. But I think, number one, it's cleaning things that I, you know, I miss usually, because I would sweep, and I would miss things, and my husband would mop, and he would throw those things towards, you know, the corners instead of picking them up because he didn't see them, you know? So with that robotic vacuum, it's been picking up a lot of things that we have been missing. And our family has been coming to visit, and they're not asking for the broom anymore. So I think it's the floors are cleaner now. And my daughter, I told my daughter that if she touched the robot, it was going to eat her hands and feet, just to make sure that she wasn't going to run after it and pick it up, you know? Mm-hmm. And whenever she sees that I turn on the robot, she runs, but to pick up her toys. So if it's not cleaning good enough, it's doing the job by making my daughter clean her, pick up her toys.
1: Well, there you go, David. Where there's a will, there's a way, or robotic vacuum cleaner, whatever works.
2: She has come up with some other strategies and techniques that have helped her get the job done, and that's what it's all about.
1: Yeah, there's a host of other household tasks that we could go down. We only have limited time for the podcast, though, so let's sample a few. Let's listen to Adelmo talk about some of his other household tasks.
16: I always expected them to do chores, to do everything just like I had been expected to do. If it was out doing a lawn or whatever, or chopping wood or whatever needed to be done, you know, I expected my kids to do it. I was not the type of parent that sat at the couch and just gave my kids orders. I went with them and taught them how to do things. When we were in Shiprock, we had an air conditioner, one of those roof swamp coolers. And I'd get the ladder and set it up and take my cane up there and go up there on the roof and take one of my boys to teach them how to fix the air conditioner, how to make it work correctly. And so it was hands-on on everything that we did.
2: So Adelmo certainly has high expectations for his kids. He was not going to be a dad who sat on the couch and barked out orders. My dad would say, you know, this, you know, some people are armchair generals. They just give out orders, but they don't do anything. But he was up on the roof. He's helping his kids learn how to do things. He has high expectations for his kids, just like his parents had high expectations for him. And then Anil, Sean, he speaks about the importance of how his wife has high expectations for him and how he's not going to get any free passes. Let's give that a listen.
13: No pass. Well, let me just say this. Not with my wife. You know, that's so, now I can't speak for other people's wives, but with my wife, it was going to be equal, you know, sharing of the duties, you know, and I thank my wife for even, you know, just, you know, having that confidence in me. Yeah. To say, okay, honey, and quite honestly, David, and I really had to sit and think about this. I think I do more from the chore standpoint, a little more. I'm not saying a lot more, but just a little more than my wife, who is totally sighted. You know, there's no past. You know, she, her expectations of me is to care for our child equally, and so I'm thankful that there's no fear in her when she says, "Sean, can you take her to school?" I take her to school. "Sean, can you pick her up?" I pick her up from school. It's a great feeling to know that your wife has that confidence in you. And quite honestly, I don't think she would have married me if she didn't have confidence. So
1: I love the fact that he's saying that she wouldn't marry him if she didn't have confidence. God bless her.
2: Yep.
1: But that's a wonderful family. I love the way that he's very real when he shares

0: not my eyes. And, you know, people would say, well, that's dangerous. Well, you know what? A chainsaw is dangerous for a sighted person also. So you learn techniques. You learn ways to chop the wood or to do whatever you need. And when someone says a blind person can't do that, it's probably because they've never experienced that. And a blind person who says, I can't, it's because they really haven't experienced doing those things.
1: Anil, I love the quote by Henry Ford. He said, if you think you can or can't, either way, you're right. Mm-hmm. And I recall the story a few years ago after a real bad storm. Some big, big trees fell down in our yard in Hershey, Pennsylvania, and they were blocking the driveway. And so I had to get out the chainsaw, and I got out the chainsaw, and my brother taught me how to use a chainsaw and the proper way to hold it and the proper way to respect it. I was started cutting the wood in maybe 18 or 20 inch pieces. And then the neighbor came over and he said, David, are you sure this is prudent for you to be doing? And I said, oh yes, Doc. I said, my brother showed me how to use it. I know how to hold the chainsaw. I know how to, you know, do that. And it's, I can do it. And I said, would you like me to show you how to do it? He says, no, I'll just watch you. I'm sure he wasn't going to go over to any neighbor and say, hey, are you sure you should be doing that? He came over to me. But I was glad I was able to show him that when you have the right attitude and philosophy, and when you get the right skills and the right training and have high expectations for yourself and others, there's no barrier that you can't break down. There's no obstacle that you can't overcome. And there's no problem that you can't solve.
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4: 2008 Convention Roundup by Daniel B. Fry and Barbara Pierce. Each year, returning convention attendees arrive anticipating the energy, excitement, and frenetic activity of a National Federation of the Blind convention. Yet the nearly 3,000 conventioners who poured into Dallas on Sunday, June 29, 2008, and the days before, were largely unprepared for the week they were about to share. A photo appears at this point, the caption, "The Anatole Lobby provided challenges for the blind children taking advantage of the opportunity for a travel lesson with an instructor trained in the structure discovery method." One unique element was the 25th anniversary celebration of the National Organization of Parents of Blind Children. The NOPBC pulled out all the stops by creating two audio-enhanced slideshows, reviewing its history, hosting a gala dinner, and presenting a number of awards in addition to its standard array of seminars and workshops. A full report of the NOPBC program and celebration appears elsewhere in this issue. A photo appears at this point, the caption, "The rally audience in Victory Plaza with the Dallas skyline in the background." The March for Independence, a walk for opportunity, provided the same adrenaline rush as the march last year, with this difference. The rally this year included the unveiling of the Louis Braille commemorative coin by the director of the United States Mint and the reading of a Braille literacy resolution by blind youth. The lead photo spread in this issue attempts to capture the magic of the march and the rally at the AT&T Victory Plaza at the American Airlines Center. One of the things that distinguished this convention from every preceding one was the fact that much of it was streamed over the internet for the benefit of those who could not attend and those who just wanted to know what goes on at an NFB convention. The rally at Victory Plaza, the presidential report, and the banquet were streamed with both audio and video. The remaining convention sessions were streamed in audio only. A number of Federationists stranded at home have reported that, though nothing replaces the excitement and stimulation of attending the convention, listening to it with only a 45-second delay.

0: was a welcome next best. The mother of the recipient of the Kenneth Jernigan Scholarship actually watched her daughter receive her award and then addressed the convention. We are surely living in a brave new technological world. The Hilton Anatole Hotel has undergone substantial renovation during the 2 years since we were last there. Both the public and guest rooms are beautiful and comfortable, but the Anatole is still a very large property, and Federationists got lots of exercise getting to meetings during the week. A number of AT&T volunteers and 359 folks from UPS provided welcome information and assistance in the hotel and during the march. UPS volunteers were especially helpful dealing with the 265 shipping cartons of books for the Braille Book Flea Market. A vanload of AT&T volunteers gave Barbara Pierce a ride back from the rally when she lost her chance to walk with the crowd because of working with a film crew at the close of the rally. These volunteers were warm and friendly and very respectful of what the NFB is doing. Our relationship with UPS is by now one of long-standing respect and understanding. Several UPS employees have found their way to NFB chapters when blindness entered their lives, and we have heard that this year's volunteers were abuzz with excitement about their hours of assistance at the hotel. They were apparently not alone. One Federationist, Sue Boswell of Logan, Utah, reported that another hotel guest whom she met in the elevator asked her about the convention. He had actually slipped into several meetings to see what was happening. He told Sue that he was very impressed with the independence and confidence of the people he was watching, and that he understood what he was observing better after sitting in on our meetings. A shop manager also commented to Sue that the hotel staff observed convention groups every week of the year, but that no other group had left the restrooms as clean and neat as the NFB. Such comments were gratifying to hear. A photo appears at this point, the caption, Angela Wolf. Angela Wolf took over this year from Bruce Gardner, who had worked hard for 10 years making the convention operate smoothly and deploying marshals to guide attendees to meetings and activities. Angela waved her magic wand and converted the marshals into ambassadors. They continued to engage in marshaling duties, but they also concentrated on making folks feel welcome and solving their problems. Angela and her tireless crew worked hard all week and gave the convention a very special feel. We continue to reach out to those who, for whatever reason, find the convention confusing. Again this year, early in the week, the Affiliate Action Department conducted an orientation seminar in Spanish, which was very helpful to many. The rookie roundup on Sunday evening and other events later in the week for first-timers were reportedly a big help to those who had never before experienced an NFB national convention. Well over 200 tote bags, first-timers' guides, and ribbons were handed out. Ellen Harris introduced the 50 Jernigan Fund Convention Scholarship recipients who came from 33 states at the rookie roundup, at least those who were there. That is always the trouble at convention. At any given moment, there are about four different events conventioneers would like to attend. As usual, the exhibit halls were the focus of constant activity and interest. The NFB's Independence Market was located on the lobby level. Scores of Federationists volunteered their time to staff its display tables and advise shoppers about canes, AIDS, and literature. A photo appears at this point, the caption, Federationists crowd around the NOPBC table in the exhibit hall to examine the division's merchandise. Upstairs on the third floor, 42 NFB-affiliated groups and 56 outside vendors and organizations showed off their latest products, sold NFB paraphernalia, and otherwise engaged in fundraising and product sales. Diagnostic Devices Incorporated, developer of the inexpensive Prodigy voice meter, brought along one of its distributors, Shreveport Diabetic Shoes, to sell the popular Crocs and other comfortable and protective shoes. Many Federationists took advantage of the opportunity to equip themselves with Crocs for the march on Wednesday morning. One of the busiest booths in the exhibit hall was the one selling KNFB Reader Mobile. Go Totally Mobile was the watchword of the convention, but other technology also drew mobs of interested people. In response to popular demand, the employment seminar returned to an all-day format. About 100 people took part in the program. A huge crowd was also on hand for the 7th Annual Rehabilitation and Orientation and Mobility Conference at our convention. It was titled, Consumer-Driven Standards for Rehabilitation. It took place from 9 a.m. to 6 p.m., and over 100 people took part. Two photos appear at this point. Photo 1, the caption, Energetic Federation Teens Experience the Challenges of Yoga. Photo 2, the caption, Federationists at the Tandem Bike Ride. Sunday, June 29th, Monday, June 30th, and Tuesday, July 1st were filled with some 30 programs, meetings, and activities sponsored by NFB interest groups and divisions. Some of the more unusual were the Vintage Car Show sponsored by the Car Division and the Swimming, Beatball, Rowing, and Biking activities sponsored by the Sports and Recreation Division. The Imagination Fund sold flying monkeys that bore the legend, Empowerment is No Monkey Business. These little critters emitted a penetrating squall that punctuated many of the week's activities. They provided a great fundraiser for the Imagination Fund and entertaining commentary throughout convention activities. In addition to division and group activities and committee meetings, technology vendors offered multiple workshops on new or updated equipment and software. The NFB of Texas was a warm and hospitable host. Tommy Craig and the rest of the Texans gave everyone that big Lone Star howdy at every turn. On Sunday evening, it was their welcome party with the Brian Byrne and Borrowed Time Band playing traditional Americana and bluegrass music. Wednesday, it was a Texas-style barbecue with live music by the Cornell Herd Band. The Texas Association of Blind Students even got into the act with their always popular Southern Strums, gathering for everyone who likes to make music or appreciates listening to others do so. In sum, sports, music, seminars, and food. Everyone could find interesting and amusing things to do after hours. The NFB Board of Directors held its traditional open convention meeting on Tuesday morning, July 1st. President Maurer called for a moment of silence to recognize those Federationists who had died since the 2007 convention in Atlanta. During this last year, several figures of national prominence died, including Betsy Zaborowski, the first executive director of the Jernigan Institute, Floyd Mattson, author of Walking Alone and Marching Together, the Federation's 50-year history, and Blind Justice, a biography of NFB founder Jacobus Tenbrook, and Larry McKeever, longtime narrator of the Braille Monitor and other Federation recordings. Of course, this solemn occasion also paid tribute to all Federationists who had died during the previous year. Delegates then joined in reciting the American and Federation Pledges of Allegiance. President Maurer then turned to the elections. He announced that the holdover board positions for 2008 were held by Ron Brown, Indiana, Kathy Jackson, Kentucky, Parnell Diggs, South Carolina, Anil Lewis, Georgia, Joe Ruffalo, New Jersey, and Dan Burke, Montana. All of the constitutional officers and the six other board positions were up for election. President Maurer next recognized Dan Wenzel of Wisconsin and Chris McKenzie of Arkansas. Both Dan and Chris announced that they would not stand for election this year, but both affirmed in their departing remarks their ongoing commitment to and love of the NFB. President Maurer thanked them both for their service on the board and to the blind of the nation. A photo appears at this point, the caption, Tommy Craig. Tommy Craig, president of the host affiliate, then welcomed audience members to Dallas. He urged everybody to take full advantage of the Texas-sized hospitality on offer during the week ahead. President Maurer reported that the 2009 NFB convention will be held in Detroit, Michigan, at the Marriott at the Renaissance Center. Our 2010 convention will again occur at the Hilton Anatole in Dallas. Room rates for the next 2 years are $62 for singles, twins and doubles, and $68 for triples and quads. Kevin Worley, chairperson of the Imagination Fund, then briefed the board and audience on logistics for the second annual March for Independence, a walk for opportunity. He energized and excited convention delegates about the 7 a.m. plan to commence the 5K round-trip walk between the Hilton Anatole and Victory Plaza. Kevin recognized Florida Federationist Alan Bornstein as the 2008 Imaginator of the Year, an acknowledgement given to one who really shows the prerequisite spirit and devotion to promoting the interests of the NFB through raising Imagination Fund dollars as part of the March for Independence. Alan raised $2,600 this year through small contributions, using many of the tools made available through the March website. Finally, Kevin honored the top 10 states and individuals with the highest March fundraising totals. Maryland was the top fundraising state for the March with $127,990, and Kevin Worley was the top individual fundraiser with $25,035 as of the board meeting. Joyce Scanlon, chairperson of the Distinguished Educator of Blind Children Award Committee, next took the platform to present this year's award to Bridget Darty, newly appointed Metro System Orientation Specialist with the Washington Metropolitan Area Transit Authority, Office of ADA Programs. The full text of this presentation appears elsewhere in this issue. President Maurer then said that in a previous meeting, the Board of Directors had provisionally adopted an application from a potential division of professionals in teaching blind students and adult rehabilitation consumers, in whose constitution potential division leaders had sought an exception to the general rule that a majority of its Board of Directors and membership must be blind. The National Organization of Parents of Blind Children is the one other division with whom such an exception has been made. President Maurer invited board members to comment further or reconsider their decision during this public board meeting. No board member made such a request, so the application for the division was adopted with the exception to policy as originally proposed by the division leaders. Herb Magan, longtime friend and member of the Federation, was next recognized to offer details on the annual Jernigan Fund drawings. Proceeds from these programs support the Jernigan Fund, a sum of money designed to assist people attending the first NFB National Convention. Scott LaBarre, chairperson of the Pre-Authorized Check Plan, PAC, committee, took the floor to discuss the PAC program. he presented the Alpaca Award to New Mexico and Massachusetts, the large and small affiliates, based on PAC participation, that had increased their enrollment the most during the previous 12 months. As usual, Scott urged both affiliates and divisions to raise their PAC contributions during the convention in pursuit of the coveted PAC Rat and PAC Mule Awards. Finally, Scott announced that, with the internet streaming of convention this year, people could now subscribe to the PAC program on the NFB website. Dr. David Tiki, president of the NFB of Massachusetts, then stepped forward to present the Blind Educator of the Year Award to Dr. Edward C. Bell, director of the Professional Development and Research Institute on Blindness at Louisiana Tech University. The full text of this presentation appears elsewhere in this issue. At this point, Anil Lewis, president of the NFB of Georgia, member of the NFB Board of Directors, and recently named National Scholarship Committee chairperson, asked the members of this year's scholarship class to come to the platform, where he introduced them. Their comments appear elsewhere in this issue as part of a full report of our scholarship program. Tammy Dodd Jones was recognized to offer a brief update on the Tenbrook Fund and the fund's supporting elegant elephant sale to occur at this year's convention. Sandy Halverson was likewise invited to give a status report to the board on the Shares Unlimited in NFB Sun Fund. Barbara Pierce, president of the NFB of Ohio, next approached the podium and presented President Maurer with a check for $46,000 for the National Treasury. Barbara explained that this sum was one half of a bequest received by the Ohio affiliate. President Maurer accepted the gift with gratitude. In closing the board meeting, President Maurer reminded everybody about the newly revised affiliate finance system now being administered with assistance from the national office, and he encouraged all affiliates to comply with the recently established systems and procedures for the fiscal good of our entire federation. Since no further business was brought to the board, the meeting was adjourned. The balance of Tuesday offered convention attendees a wide range of division and committee meetings, seminars, workshops, receptions, and theater productions. The Jerry Whittle production this year, titled Deja Blue, was performed as usual by the Louisiana Center Players, made up of students and alumni from the Louisiana Center for the Blind. All proceeds from the two performances were used to support the center's summer program for blind children. A photo appears at this point, the caption, Convention delegates were entertained during the opening ceremonies by two cowboy poets known as Voices on the Western Wind. Wednesday morning's opening of the convention represented the culmination of our second annual 5K March for Independence. Warmed by both the success of the march and the Texas climate, convention delegates assembled in the Chantilly Ballroom for the opening ceremonies of the 2008 convention. Tommy Craig, president of the host affiliate, welcomed everybody to Texas. Continuing the recent rivalry between Texas and Maryland, he proudly reclaimed the attendance banner for his home state, where locals had registered 336 people for the convention by opening day. Tommy introduced Charles Williams and Buck Helton, voices of the Western Wind, to regale the gathered thousands with a taste of cowboy culture through Western poetry and song. President Maurer then recognized First Vice President Fred Schroeder for an announcement. Capitalizing on the Braille-focused spirit and momentum of the march, Fred invited convention delegates to get a first-hand glimpse of the prototype of the Louis Braille Bicentennial coin during the lunch break. Longtime leader James Gashel then took a few moments to present President Maurer and the Federation with a contribution in the amount of $10,000 in memory and on behalf of his recently deceased spouse and first executive director of the Jernigan Institute, Betsy Zaborowski. Kevin Worley next thanked everybody for participating in the 2008 march, announced that as of opening session, the campaign had raised $540,000 for the year, and reminded everyone to continue fundraising during the last few days of July, since the campaign does not officially end until July 31st. The remainder of the morning was devoted to the roll call of states. Each affiliate representative announced the name of the state delegate, alternate delegate, appointed member to the nominating committee, and date and location of the next state convention. In addition, state presidents took the opportunity to make a variety of announcements and comments. Here is a sampling of the information that we learned during the morning. 9 state rehabilitation agency directors and many other staff members were part of their state's delegations. Texas had 90 staff and students from the Chris Cole Rehabilitation Center in its delegation. Maryland boasted 26 staff and students in attendance at the convention from Blind Industries and Services of Maryland. Indiana continued its recent tradition of having a substantial contingent from the Indiana School for the Blind participate in the convention. The staff and students of our 3 NFB centers in Louisiana, Colorado, and Minnesota were all present for the convention. The Hawaii and North Dakota affiliates announced record delegations. Hawaii had 42 delegates in Dallas, and North Dakota added 6 to our national convention registration figures. California led all affiliates with 30 first-time convention delegates, and Georgia distinguished itself by bringing 16 first-time participants, all of whom were under the age of 23. Idaho brought 9 first-time conventioneers, representing almost 50% of its 20-person delegation. President Fred Wurtzel of Michigan enticed delegates to attend the 2009 convention with an audio presentation from Governor Jennifer Granholm, who described the state's many tourist attractions and thanked the NFB for selecting Michigan as its next convention site.
1: This is Michigan's Governor Jennifer Granholm, and I want to thank you for choosing Detroit as the location for the 2009 National Federation of the Blind Convention. Detroit is an incredible city. It offers world-class accommodations and top-shelf entertainment, championship sports teams, and world-renowned cultural institutions like the newly renovated Detroit Institute of Arts and the Henry Ford Museum and the Motown Historical Museum, to name just a few. While you're here, I encourage you to take in a concert or attend a Detroit Tigers baseball game or discover our other great Michigan communities and attractions. In the northwest corner of Lower Michigan is the Traverse City area, a gem among Michigan's crown.
0: Utah President Ron Gardner announced that 17 participants from their mentoring program were attending the convention and that essay winners from both the mentor and mentee perspective were residents of Utah. President Carl Jacobson of New York observed that the Empire State now has the first blind governor in the nation. He also took some time to offer good-natured comments about convention speaker Representative Adolphus Towns of New York, who was his former cane travel teacher and today champions our Quiet Cars campaign. Finally, Alpidio Rolon, president of the NFB of Puerto Rico, announced that it is now the policy of the U.S. Commonwealth to require that all blind students be taught to read Braille. Following the lunch recess, President Maurer delivered the 2008 presidential report, which appears in full elsewhere in this issue. Addressing the topic, independent and on the move, the blind have a friend in Congress, Representative Pete Sessions, congressman from Texas, and honorary chairperson of the 2008 March for Independence, advised Federationists to continue showing our spirit, telling our story, and conveying our common-sense political agenda to members of Congress and other leaders throughout the country. Representative Sessions said, "What you need to do is to keep doing what you're doing, but to expect more and better results from your efforts." He concluded his remarks by affirming his support for NFB legislative positions on Social Security, books on time, and quiet cars. Debbie Kent Stein, chairperson of the NFB Committee on Automobiles and Pedestrian Safety, delivered an address titled "The Quiet Cars Revolution." In her remarks, Debbie chronicled the Federation's multi-year efforts to address the challenges of quiet cars to the blind community. She offered technical background on why hybrids are quiet, reviewed the evolving views of car manufacturers and other industry officials, discussed the legislative solution that the NFB is championing on this topic, and cautioned all that, while progress is being realized, a permanent solution is not yet at hand. Deborah observed that those who can't listen or look have no choice but to stop. She concluded with the sentiment that to walk alone, we must continue to march together. In furtherance of the dialogue about the quiet cars issue, President Maurer then introduced Representative Adolphus Towns of New York to offer the program item titled "A Safer Environment, Safer Travel for the Blind, a Champion in Congress." Congressman Towns said that he was delighted to introduce H.R. 5734, the Pedestrian Safety Enhancement Act of 2008, to address the inherent dangers of quiet cars to the blind and other walkers. The congressman acknowledged the laudable environmental goals of hybrid car manufacturers, but he balanced this against the importance of addressing the unintended consequences of eliminating automobile sounds. Representative Towns explained that this legislation directs the Secretary of Transportation to study the problem of quiet cars and establish a motor vehicle safety standard that will provide a means of alerting blind and other pedestrians of nearby quiet cars. This study will determine the most practical means of alerting the target pedestrian audience. Once safety standards are determined, the legislation will apply to all hybrid car manufacturers within 2 years of adoption. Over 50 members of Congress have already co-sponsored this legislation. Congressman Towns urged car manufacturers to work with him and other policymakers to reach a mutually agreed solution to this vexing problem. Robert S. Strasburger, Vice President, Vehicle Safety and Harmonization with the Alliance of Automobile Manufacturers, spoke on the topic "Building Cars for the Future," a partnership that includes the blind. He explained that the Alliance of Automobile Manufacturers is a trade organization representing over 80% of car sales in America. He announced that his organization has accepted the NFB's request that they work with us to identify a valid and appropriate sound standard for hybrid vehicles. A strong advocate of scientifically quantifiable data, the Alliance of Automobile Manufacturers has specifically agreed to work with the NFB the Society of Automotive Engineers, and the Traffic Safety Administration to define the research necessary to develop the sound standard for hybrid vehicles. Once a final testing procedure is developed, it will then be possible to characterize noise emissions and allow identification of cars that don't make enough sound so that we can find solutions. He concluded his quite technical remarks with the encouraging promise that the Alliance is committed to working with all relevant parties to maintain the independence of the blind. Daniel J. Selke, chairperson of the Society of Automotive Engineers Safety and Human Factors Committee, offered the last word on the quiet cars issue in a program titled Devising Solutions That Work for Pedestrian Safety. He explained that the Society for Automotive Engineers, SAE, is a non-profit technical organization as distinguished from a trade organization. According to Mr. Selke, the SAE's main purpose is to collect, develop, and distribute information about mobility technology. The SAE has two major competencies, lifelong learning and standards development. Mr. Selke reported that the SAE has been working with the NFB since the spring of 2007 to identify a solution to the quiet cars challenge. He dedicated the bulk of his comments to detailing the various processes and subcommittees that have been established within the SAE to address different aspects of the issue. He reported that the SAE hopes to have a testing procedure to evaluate the sounds of hybrid vehicles by the end of summer or in early fall. In the Tenbrook Law Symposium, The Impact of Jacobus Tenbrook on the Legal System of the United States and the World, three panelists described the event and its purposes, reviewed some of the fundamental principles of Dr. Tenbrook's legal scholarship, and recounted personal anecdotes of Dr. Tenbrook as a private man and father. Additionally, a newly produced 17-minute video, Jacobus Tenbrook and the Right to Live in the World, largely focusing on his legal career, was debuted at the convention. A photo appears at this point, the caption, Luann Blake. Luann Blake, chairperson of the NFB Jacobus Tenbrook Law Symposium Committee, reported that over 100 people from throughout the United States and Canada, representing 72 organizations, visited the Jernigan Institute on April 11, 2008, to attend the symposium. Five panels discussed the current status and prospects for change in distinct areas of disability law, describing in each the influence of Dr. Tenbrook's foundational legal scholarship. The symposium was an exciting and intellectually stimulating event that served the purposes of fostering an increased understanding of blindness-specific issues and rallying allies to our cause, honoring and celebrating the genius of our founder, Jacobus Tenbrook, and raising the awareness of Dr. Tenbrook's academic contributions among the legal community and the general public. Luann reported that this fall the Texas Journal on Civil Liberties and Civil Rights will publish the formal symposium proceedings. A photo appears at this point, the caption, Robert Dinerstein. Robert Dinerstein, professor of law at American University, Washington College of Law, and one of the five leading panel presenters during the symposium, observed that Dr. Tenbrook was an incredibly productive and visionary legal scholar, articulating the spirit and sentiment of contemporary civil rights laws for the disabled, such as Section 504 of the Rehabilitation Act, the Americans with Disabilities Act, and the United Nations Convention on the Rights of Persons with Disabilities, well in advance of their adoption. Professor Dinerstein identified six fundamental principles readily evident in Dr. Tenbrook's writing. These ideas included the concepts of integrationism, distinguishing the physical or mental impairment and the social effects on that impairment in particular situations, the importance of according people with disabilities respect, dignity, and autonomy, equality of opportunity, an international perspective on disability rights, and an appreciation for the importance of personal experience and the need to link it to academic and doctrinal analysis. In short, Professor Dinerstein characterized Dr. Tenbrook as one of the earliest scholars to define the social model of disability. He concluded by referring to Dr. Tenbrook's impressive constitutional scholarship in the area of equal protection and the 14th Amendment, paying particular attention to the work Dr. Tenbrook undertook on behalf of Japanese-American internees during World War II. Dutch Tenbrook, Dr. Tenbrook's son, was the third speaker on this panel. He shared warm and humorous personal anecdotes about his father and their family life that revealed much about Jacobus Tenbrook, the private man. Dutch explained that it is only in retrospect that he fully appreciates the role and influence his father had on his life. For instance, he recalled that Dr. Tenbrook challenged his children to stretch their imaginations and minds during dinner table conversations. Dutch also recalled accompanying his father on long, uphill walks on Sunday mornings, where he learned that you never get anywhere going slowly. He concluded by saying that his father had vision far beyond what anyone had thought, and that one aspect of his vision was present in the spirit of the NFB convention, alive and well, forwarding his father's dreams and aspirations for the benefit of future generations of blind people. Dutch affirmed that his father carried a 6-foot cane and that he swung it widely so that he could travel quickly. In this spirit, Dutch urged those in the audience to avoid tentative steps, to swing their canes, and to charge forward. As Wednesday afternoon sessions drew to a close, President Maurer announced that, barring any significant objection from the convention, he planned to shorten future conventions by moving the traditional final day's business session to what has previously been known as Tour Day. He indicated that he would move the programming of what is known by many as Convention Friday to Convention Wednesday. This change in format and schedule will make the banquet the culminating convention event and will leave the following day for tours of the convention city. Additionally, taking notice of the sentiment expressed by the convention in 2007 that it did not want to devote substantial organizational resources to research and development of a car that the blind can drive, President Maurer announced that he would pursue this goal by partnering with interested research universities to invest in this project. His remarks on both issues were met with no objection by convention delegates. Weary Federationists, who had been up since before dawn, scattered to a full array of Wednesday evening events. A meeting on accessible currency, a forum on the quiet cars issue, several parent workshops, the annual showcase of talent, and much more provided delegates with plenty to do. As has become customary at Texas-hosted conventions, many delegates gathered in Anatole Park, the 7-acre outdoor recreation facility at the west end of the hotel, for a traditional Lone Star-style barbecue, which lasted throughout the evening. When the gavel dropped on Thursday morning, President Maurer quickly turned his attention to organizational elections. All of the incumbent constitutional officers who were nominated and ran for office were re-elected by acclamation. These officers were Mark Maurer, President, Maryland; Frederick Schroeder, First Vice President, Virginia; Pam Allen, Treasurer, Louisiana; and Gary Wunder, Secretary, Missouri. Ron Brown, President of the NFB of Indiana and a member of the National Board, was nominated for the position of NFB Second Vice President. He was elected by acclamation. Following is a slightly edited version of the remarks Ron delivered to the convention upon his election. A photo appears at this point, the caption, Ron Brown. Dr. Maurer, fellow Federationists, today is an historic day for the National Federation of the Blind. We have come full circle today. There are a few defining moments in a person's life, and I believe this is one of them, truly one of the greatest honors I could ever have been given. I appreciate the honor and the privilege to serve as an officer. I can only imagine how Jackie Robinson and Thurgood Marshall felt. This is a changing moment in history. The National Federation of the Blind is truly celebrating diversity. I would say to young Federationists in this room, if you can imagine it, you can achieve it. Thank you so much. Upon re-election to the position of NFB Treasurer, Pam Allen offered the following remarks.
2: Good morning. First comes thought, then organization of that thought into ideas and plans, then transformation of those plans into reality. The beginning, as you will observe, is in your imagination. As I stand before you today, I am inspired by the power in this room, the imagination, enthusiasm, creativity, and commitment. Because of the work of each of you, the National Federation of the Blind is the most powerful force in our nation, shattering misconceptions about blindness and making the future brighter for all blind people. It is my distinct honor and privilege to serve as your treasurer. Thank you, my Federation family, for your support and your trust.
0: Three photographs appear at this point. Photo 1, the caption, Patty Chang. Photo 2, the caption, John Fritz. Photo 3, the caption, James Gashel, now the Vice President for Business Development with KNFB Reading Technology Incorporated, displays the KNFB Reader Mobile. John Fritz and Patty Chang, presidents of the Wisconsin and Illinois NFB affiliates, were elected to fill the vacancies created by the decisions of Dan Wenzel and Chris McKenzie not to run for re-election to the National Board. Longtime Federation leader James Gashel was elected to fill the unexpired one-year term of Ron Brown, created by his elevation to second vice president. National Board incumbents Amy Burrish, Nebraska; Sam Gleese, Mississippi; Elpidio Rolon, Puerto Rico; and Carl Jacobson, New York, were returned to office by acclamation. Upon his re-election to office, Carl Jacobson made the following remarks, which have been slightly edited. The rooster crows at dawn every day to celebrate the beginning of a new day. The rooster does this every day. But when the rooster thinks that he is the cause of the new day, we have a foolish rooster. The dawn and the new day are caused by a power far beyond that rooster, but the rooster gets the right to crow. And I welcome the opportunity to crow over the accomplishments of the National Federation of the Blind. I thank my affiliate for returning me to office. I thank this organization for returning me to office. The Federation is causing a new day to dawn for blind people, and I thank you for the opportunity to be part of that new day. I welcome the opportunity to crow about it. A photo appears at this point. The caption, left to right, Bob Hoyt, Jerry Munden, and Eileen Lai display the newly inaugurated NFB Access Plus Award. Eileen Rivera Lai, Director of Diabetes Initiatives with the NFB Diabetes Action Network, announced the establishment of the NFB Access Plus Award, a recognition that will be given annually, or as often as circumstances merit, to companies or other entities whose products or services meet the award's standards for high-quality customer care to blind consumers. Eileen explained that the award criteria require that recipients market accessible products or services, demonstrate exceptional customer service, including possessing specific knowledge about blindness-related issues, and have an accessible website that exceeds Section 508 standards. According to Eileen, the companies considered for this recognition were evaluated by a panel convened to review the unique characteristics of each candidate. Federationists interested in serving on future Access Plus evaluation panels were urged to contact the NFB at aplus@nfb.org. Bob Hoyt, senior manager for the Access Plus Award program, described the newly minted award as an 18 by 21 inch picture frame featuring the Access Plus logo, a scarlet, purple, and white circle. The NFB Hoosit logo is also on the award. The Access Plus Awards for 2008 were presented to Dr. Stephen B. Shia, Medical Director, J&B Medical, Richard Admani, Chief Financial Officer, Diagnostic Devices Incorporated, and Dave Raystrick, Vice President, Envision America. J&B Medical is a family-based medical and vet business located in Wixom, Michigan. This company has designed an especially accessible website, produced its literature in alternative formats, and required its customer service staff to undergo blindness training with the NFB. Jerry Munden, Vice President for Sales with Diagnostic Devices, accepted the Access Plus Award on behalf of Richard Admani. Diagnostic Devices Incorporated was recognized for the development of its critically acclaimed Prodigy Voice Blood Glucose Monitor, a fully accessible glucometer. Finally, longtime Federationist and associate of Envision America, Chad Allen, accepted the Access Plus Award on behalf of Dave Raystrick. Envision America, a title sponsor of the NFB convention, was recognized for its Script Talk product, a technology that allows blind consumers to hear the instructions and details printed on medicine bottles. Chad urged convention delegates to promote the need for this type of accessibility to their neighborhood pharmacies. With qualified introductory comments about the modest progress that Amazon.com has realized in making its website accessible to blind consumers, President Maurer next introduced Craig Woods, the senior manager for the content platform for Amazon.com, to present the program entitled Access for the Blind to American Business, a Priority for Amazon. Mr. Woods explained that Amazon's mission is to be customer-focused, but that the size, diversity, and decentralized nature of the company makes developing a single standard for non-visual access a challenge. In view of this situation, he said that the company's policy and emphasis is not to establish a centralized accessibility standard, but instead to empower individual teams to set their own standards for accessibility. According to Mr. Woods, an effort is made to cater to the broadest array of customers on their website, making it hard to accommodate everybody's priority interests. All of this notwithstanding, Mr. Woods said that the NFB has helped to provide Amazon.com with a sense of focus on accessibility and has helped the company identify gaps in the process. In response to Federation advocacy, Amazon has created a Raising the Bar task force to address issues of website accessibility. Mr. Woods specifically noted that progress has been made in reviewing portions of the website featuring text, conducting an audit of form fields, and enforcing alt tags and form field labeling. He also said that Amazon.com would be setting up a dedicated customer service channel for accessibility issues and a page on its website dedicated to non-visual access. He welcomed feedback from interested blind consumers on these and other initiatives that the company may take in the future. He conducted his remarks by saying that Amazon.com appreciates the support of the NFB, values its relationship with the Federation, and regards the accessibility concerns brought to its attention as a matter of priority. A photo appears at this point, the caption, Jonathan Lazar. Dr. Jonathan Lazar, the director of the Universal Usability Laboratory in the Department of Information and Computer Science at Towson State University, presented on the topic, Making CAPTCHA More Accessible to the Blind. Dr. Lazar and Towson State University have had a long partnership with the NFB to identify access solutions for blind computer users. Circumventing access challenges created by CAPTCHA was the number one frustration that blind computer users identified in Dr. Lazar's Internet Frustration Survey. In response to this finding, Dr. Lazar and his colleagues have developed an alternative to traditional CAPTCHA, which uses a combination of pictures or sounds that computer users must identify. While work is still being done on a second version of this alternative, initial indications are that blind computer users will be able to navigate this new security system successfully with minimal difficulty and competitive speed. Convention delegates met Dr. Lazar's report with enthusiasm. Dr. Wayne Dick, professor of computer engineering and computer science at California State University, next spoke on the topic Equal Access to Web 2.0 and Beyond. Professor Dick delivered a technical lecture on the distinction between Web 1.0 and Web 2.0, identifying the characteristics of the first generation of the web and describing the added features in the second generation. He told the convention that Web 2.0 has access dangers, but that it can be made to work well with access technology. He urged the Federation to remain vigilant on promoting access issues on the Internet and computer in general. Ann Taylor, NFB Director of Access Technology, delivered National Federation of the Blind Non-Visual Access Certification, NFB-NVA. A full report on this program item appears elsewhere in this issue. Texas Congressman Louis Gohmert next addressed the convention. In remarks full of folksy anecdotes entitled Congressional Decision-Making, Government Policy, and Blindness, he generally affirmed his support for the Federation's positions on adequate funding of the NLS Digital Transition Program, the Quiet Cars legislation, and reform of Social Security disability insurance. A photo appears at this point, the caption, Michael Eisenreich. Michael Eisenreich, leader of GE.com Digital Media Technologies with General Electric, addressed the topic, Access for the Blind to Consumer Products, a commitment from General Electric. President Maurer took this occasion to present Mr. Eisenreich with the NFB's Access Certification Certificate. Mr. Eisenreich offered convention delegates details about the history, size, and scope of General Electric, and he said that he understood the principle that partnering with those in the know is the best way to increase a company's accessibility. He pledged that General Electric's commitment to accessibility would not stop with the award received at convention. Larry Skutkan, technology project leader in the Department of Educational Research at the American Printing House for the Blind, APH, spoke on developing technologies for school and work. Celebrating the sesquicentennial anniversary of the APH, Mr. Skutkan offered a fascinating historical perspective on the evolution of technology, placing particular emphasis on APH's recording practices and procedures. Mike Salvo, chief executive officer of Serotech Corporation, next presented System Access to Go. He reviewed his company's newest products, and he spoke of Serotech's growing partnership with the NFB. A photo appears at this point, the caption, Jonathan Mosen addresses the convention, reading his text directly from the PacMate Omni. Thursday morning's session concluded with a presentation from Jonathan Mosen, Freedom Scientific's Vice President of Blindness Hardware Management. In PacMate Omni, the newest PDA from Freedom Scientific, he outlined the common philosophical values that his company and the NFB share. For example, a belief in blind people and a commitment to accessible information. He devoted the balance of his remarks to reviewing some of the new features that will be available in the PacMate Omni 6.1 when it is released. These include the ability to write contracted braille anywhere within the PacMate, even where one would ordinarily need to use computer braille, the ability to read PDF documents, ebook support, a reader mode somewhat comparable to the virtual cursor in JAWS, and access to quick keys comparable to keystrokes in JAWS. Mr. Mosen announced that a trade-up deal with other note-takers on the market would again be made available with a 50% reduction in the purchase price. He expressed Freedom Scientific's pleasure at being a title sponsor of the NFB convention again this year, and he declared that together, Freedom Scientific and the NFB are changing what it means to be blind. On Thursday afternoon, otherwise known to many Federationists as this year's Tour Day, convention delegates spread across the Hilton Anatole to attend a wide variety of programs, including a Jernigan Institute open house, a play entitled With a Dog's Eyes, Capturing the Life of Morris Frank, sponsored by the Seeing Eye in tribute of its founder, a Social Security seminar, a mentoring workshop, a Meet the Blind Month presentation, a chapter development and recruitment seminar, a Randolph Shepherd reception, a night with the Colorado Center for the Blind, recreational activities sponsored by the Sports and Recreation Division, and Monte Carlo Night sponsored by the National Association of Blind Students, just to name a few of the attractions. If Federationists could not find something to do on Thursday afternoon and evening in the formal convention agenda, it was only because they chose to take time to tour Dallas or to recuperate from the first half of the convention week. A photo appears at this point, the caption, Michelle Gittens, NFB National Scholarship winner from Minnesota, prepares to sing God Bless America. Friday morning's Independence Day general session began with a ceremony honoring America's veterans. All Federationists who served in any branch of the military were invited to be recognized on the convention stage. NFB scholarship winner Michelle Gittens of Minnesota performed a rousing rendition of God Bless America.

0: Amen.
1: Dwight Sayer, president of the National Association of Blind Veterans, a newly formed NFB division, and Joe Ruffalo, a member of the NFB National Board and president of the New Jersey affiliate, presided over this patriotic memorial. A photo appears at this point, the caption, WBU President William Rowland. World Blind Union President Dr. William Rowland presented the Federation in the World from the perspective of South Africa and 4 years of international effort. He endorsed the Federation's Quiet Cars campaign after telling convention delegates of his own harrowing experience with a quiet car in April 2005. He affirmed his belief in NFB philosophy and urged convention delegates to work with him to promote these principles on a universal scale. During a visit he made to the NFB headquarters in 2004, President Maurer and Mrs. Jernigan expressed doubts about the efficacy of the WBU. Dr. Rowland confided that these doubts inspired him to work toward the goals of his administration during the last 4 years. Reviewing his term, Dr. Rowland reported that for the first time in its history, the WBU has operated with a strategic plan detailing specific goals and measurables for the organization. Among the accomplishments were establishment of a permanent international office for the WBU and appointment of an executive director for the organization, strengthening of international partnerships, the leading role that the WBU has played in the adoption of the United Nations Convention on the Rights of Persons with Disabilities, and work undertaken to celebrate both the 25th anniversary of the WBU and the bicentennial of Louis Braille's birth in 2009. Dr. Rowland commended the NFB for its Braille literacy campaign, and he informed convention delegates that he has invited President Maurer to deliver the keynote address during the 7th General Assembly of the WBU this summer in Geneva. Graham Innes, Human Rights and Disability Discrimination Commissioner with the Australian Human Rights and Equal Opportunity Commission, next delivered the Federation in the World from the Perspective of a Human Rights Advocate and Blind Leader in Australia. He charmed the convention with a mixture of good humor and reflection about international blindness policy. He urged blind consumers in America to exercise our influence to persuade manufacturers of audio description not to strip this technology when selling their products internationally. According to Mr. Innes, the size of the American market and the influence of the American blind consumer movement could also help countries around the world to address issues of digital access to household appliances and the like. Finally, he asked blind consumers in America to urge the United States government to sign the recently adopted United Nations Convention on the Rights of Persons with Disabilities. A photo appears at this point, the caption, Dan Goldstein. Addressing the topic, Protecting the Rights of Blind Individuals in the United States, Daniel Goldstein, longtime disability rights attorney for the NFB, wowed the convention audience with a thoughtful address comparing the state of the blind civil rights movement in the United States to other civil rights struggles that have occurred in this country. The central theme was that the civil rights battles of every minority are in many ways all one issue. There are critical differences between different minorities, but a bad decision hurts all minorities. Bad decisions for any group hurt others who are also subject to discrimination. What we have in common is that the majority regards us all as outside the norm. Frank Kurt Silke, director of the National Library Service for the Blind and Physically Handicapped of the Library of Congress, and Ed O'Reilly, head of the Collection Development Section of the NLS, offered the annual update that Federationists have come to expect from NLS. Director Silke announced with pride that, "We have entered the digital age," and he provided details on the release of the NLS digital players and program. He also thanked the Federation for its role in assisting NLS to secure adequate funding for the Digital Transition Program from Congress. Dr. O'Reilly, a first-time convention participant, offered a series of wry and witty remarks about the political environment in which we live and the priorities of some in our society that influence the ability of NLS to build a more robust collection for its patrons. A photo appears at this point, the caption, "As part of the NOPBC 25th Anniversary Panel, 14-year-old Lauren Beyer of Montana offers a youth perspective on the value of a national parents' organization." Barbara Cheadle, President Emerita of the National Organization of Parents of Blind Children, NOPBC, next chaired a panel of parents and blind children that celebrated the 25th anniversary of this Federation division. A full report of the NOPBC 25th anniversary celebrations held throughout this year's convention appears elsewhere in this issue. Gilles Papin, Chief Executive Officer of Humanware, another NFB convention title sponsor, next addressed the convention on technologies developed in partnership with the blind. He commenced his remarks with an update on the Victor Reader Stream. He reported that 10,000 people have purchased the digital reader thus far, and that 3,000 of these have used it to participate in the NLS Download Pilot Project. He also reported that over 1,000 suggestions for improvements to the product have been received during the last 10 months, and he noted that several upgrades, including access to books from Audible.com, ability to play advanced podcasts, the capacity to read BRF formats, and the development of the PC Stream Companion, have been incorporated in the product, to name just a few of the upgrades. Mr. Papin announced that Humanware is celebrating its 20th anniversary. In recognition of this fact, several new products have been released in the last 12 months, including the NLS Digital Talking Book Player, the Classmate Reader, a product for learning disabled children, several versions of the SmartView Low Vision Magnifier, and the Trekker Breeze, the newest of Humanware's GPS solutions for the less technical user. Finally, Mr. Papin revealed that in 2009, Humanware will introduce the newest generation in portable note-taking, significantly upgrading its Braille Note suite of products. Similarly, the accessible BlackBerry PDA project on which Humanware has been working is slated for its first release in the fall of 2008. Friday morning's session ended with a presentation from Luke Kowalski, Corporate User Experience Architect with Oracle, National Center for Excellence in Enterprise Computing. He reviewed a number of collaborative initiatives in which Oracle has been involved to increase access for blind consumers to its products. He explained that the company is motivated to work on improving accessibility to its products because it is the right thing to do, because it increases its employment and customer base, and because it really is not an especially technically challenging undertaking to manage. A photo appears at this point, the caption, Mike May. On Friday afternoon, Mike May, president of Sendero Group, told his personal story to the convention, crashing through in technology, in business, and in living. Having acquired some notoriety within the blindness community, as one of only a few to have some of their vision restored through surgery, and for his generally adventuresome and entrepreneurial spirit, Mr. May talked to the convention about some of his most memorable experiences. He reflected on working with the Central Intelligence Agency, competing in Olympic-level athletics, and delving into risky business and technological ventures. He discussed the evolution of GPS systems as one means of helping blind people realize greater personal independence and mobility. As for his partially restored vision, he said, "Low vision is icing on the cake. Having some sight is fun, but it isn't the big deal that you might imagine because of the alternative techniques of blindness." He concluded his presentation with the thought that his life experiences might generate for others a taller ladder to climb, a means by which others can grow and achieve in their own right. The convention next warmly welcomed remarks from Ray Kurzweil, President and Chief Executive Officer of KNFB Reading Technology Incorporated. He took the opportunity to acquaint convention delegates with some of the features under development for the KNFB Reader Mobile, including ability to read in 7 languages, perform language translation, engage in object recognition, and perform inside navigation functions. Ultimately, identifying items with both trained and untrained recognition technology will become a feature of this device. In addition to describing the advantages of the new KNFB Reader Mobile, Ray offered a futuristic perspective on technology for the blind that intrigued and fascinated convention delegates, a future in which he hypothesized that vision would become largely irrelevant. Gary Wunder, chairperson of the Dr. Jacob Bolotin Award Committee, devoted the next 30 minutes of convention programming to presenting the inaugural Bolotin Awards to the 2008 recipients. A full report of this presentation appears elsewhere in this issue. Literacy, Learning, and Enlightenment was the address that NFB First Vice President Frederick Schroeder delivered to the convention this year. The full text of this speech appears elsewhere in this issue. A photo appears at this point, the caption, Mark Riccobono. Mark Riccobono, Executive Director of the National Federation of the Blind, Jernigan Institute, chaired the panel, Believing Enough to Question, the Jernigan Institute, a Revolution in Education and Research. In introductory comments, he explained to convention delegates that both the education efforts and research components of the Jernigan Institute program are important as a means of accelerating positive changes in society for blind people. He affirmed our fundamental belief in the underlying principles of the Federation. The point of his message was that the Jernigan Institute can be used as an effective tool to quantify Federation anecdotes and principles through rigorous education and research initiatives. Turning his attention to the NFB Youth Slam that the Jernigan Institute sponsored in July of last year, Mark cited some of the initial data from this event. He reported that 29% of the Youth Slam participants gained a role model as a result. A statistically significant number of Youth Slam students responded positively to measures designed to evaluate their attitudes about their blindness. Of the almost 200 Youth Slam participants, 34 students plan to earn a master's degree, 14 plan to earn doctorates, and more than 50% of the students expressed an interest in working in a science, technology, engineering, or math STEM career. Finally, 71% of the Youth Slam students scored as motivated on a locus of control assessment that the Youth Slam research team conducted. Ron Gardner, president of the NFB of Utah, and James Watson, a student from Round Rock, Texas, offered their perspectives as mentor and mentee in the 2007 Youth Slam. James participated as a journalist in the Slam news track. He said, "I would not have had such confidence in myself had I not seen role models and received support." Ron Gardner discussed the universal role of mentoring, while drawing on specific experiences he had during the 2007 Youth Slam. "The best exercise for the human heart is to bend down and lift up another person." Dr. Richard Ladner, Boeing professor in computer science and engineering at the University of Washington, spoke on Blind Youth in Computer Science, an Educational Commitment. Exhibiting a remarkably refreshing attitude toward disability in general and blindness in particular, he said, "I can help you in your quest for knowledge and power, but I cannot make decisions for you." This intuitive understanding, cultivated through his deaf parents and a motivated blind PhD candidate in his department, have directed his focus on access technology in recent years. In the summer of 2006, he partnered with the NFB Jernigan Institute to host a vertical mentoring workshop for blind people interested in STEM-related subjects. In 2007, he and graduate students under his direction developed the computer science track at the Youth Slam, and he anticipated participating in the 2008 Junior Science Academy and the 2009 Youth Slam. During recent years, Dr. Ladner has been instrumental in developing two access technology solutions of particular interest to blind people: a tactile graphics project, and Web Anywhere, a free web-based service that provides screen reader functionality to any computer that a blind person might wish to use. For further information about Web Anywhere, people may visit http://www.webanywhere.cs.washington.edu. Dr. Ladner's ultimate goal is to minimize the cost of access technology for blind people through capitalizing on existing universal and innovative technical solutions. Drawing the day to a close, Larry Campbell, president of the International Council for Education of People with Visual Impairments, ICEVI, addressed

0: Its goals are to increase student enrollment, to reduce dropout rates, to assure that students integrated have appropriate supports, and to guarantee that blind children are performing on par with their sighted peers. In order to make this program successful, Mr. Campbell reported that it will be necessary to train teachers adequately, use best practice research, and develop high-quality, low-cost resources. Today, the program is active in 5 countries with 10 more working on their national strategies. Mr. Campbell appealed to the NFB to get involved with this and other international objectives on behalf of blind people everywhere. The 2008 banquet of the National Federation of the Blind was a lively event. NFB First Vice President Fred Schroeder was master of ceremonies for the evening. Sprinkled among the anticipated national division drawings, scholarship offerings, award presentations, and the banquet address were valuable door prizes that animated an already spirited crowd. President Maurer delivered a hopeful banquet address, The Urgency of Optimism, in which he presented the insight that optimism is not merely a point of view, but an element of power, both in the lives of individuals and in the business of a civil rights movement. The text of his address appears elsewhere in this issue. Gary Wunder, NFB Secretary and President of the NFB of Missouri, received the Jacobus Tenbrook Award, the highest honor given to a member of the Federation. In his typically modest and down-to-earth style, Gary accepted this organizational recognition with grace and heartfelt gratitude. A full report of this award appears elsewhere in this issue. Anil Lewis, NFB Scholarship Chairperson, announced the 30 scholarships awarded by the NFB. Leslie Penko of Ohio received the Kenneth Jernigan Scholarship for $12,000. A full report of the scholarship awards appears elsewhere in this issue. Saturday morning was dedicated to internal organizational business. The financial report, the Washington report, and the honor roll call of states consumed most of the morning session. Saturday afternoon was devoted to consideration of the 13 resolutions forwarded to the convention floor by the Resolutions Committee. All of these resolutions were ultimately adopted by the convention. The full texts of all resolutions passed by the convention appear elsewhere in this issue. As the gavel fell on the 2008 convention, Federationists left Dallas armed with a re-energized sense of optimism for the year ahead. Having been engaged by informative programming, captivated with the latest in access technology, and delighted to renew old friendships while cultivating new ones, Federationists will reflect on this year's convention as one characterized by hope, harmony, and regard for our history. The progress reported and the momentum generated on the Quiet Cars and NLS digital transition funding issues this year offer Federationists ample reason for hope. The earnest but good-natured deliberations on resolutions and other matters of organizational policy suggest our goodwill and civility. And the week-long celebration of the 25th anniversary of the NOPBC and memories of past Federation leaders remind us of our rich and instructive heritage. Re-energized, if not rested, each convention delegate carried home a bit of the 2008 spirit, and many immediately turned their attention to planning for the next Federation family reunion in Detroit, Michigan, in July 2009.
1: Letting the world know that blindness is not the characteristic that holds us back. We're NFBRN, the National Federation of the Blind Radio Network.
0: A New Obstacle for Students with Disabilities by Kyle Shackmoot. There is a photo on the page, the caption, Kyle Shackmoot with his wife, Laura, and his 3 daughters, Madeline, 1, Abigail, 5, and Elizabeth, 3. From the editor, the following article was originally published in the Chronicle of Higher Education. It was posted online on September 12, 2014, and published in print on September 26, 2014. Its author, Kyle Shackmoot, is a leader in the National Federation of the Blind of Massachusetts, a doctoral student in educational media and technology at Boston University, and a technology consultant for the Lynch School of Education at Boston College. He can be reached at kshackmoot, K-S-H-A-C-H-M-U-T, at nfbma.org. The article served as a catalyst to dramatically raise the profile of the issue of accessibility in higher education to a large, more general audience of stakeholders across the country. It was written before and has helped to initiate the negotiations that will be required in arriving at language that will pass the Congress and become the law of the land. The Chronicle of Higher Education is the number one source of news, information, and jobs for college and university faculty members and administrators. In print, the newspaper is subscribed to by more than 64,000 academics and has a total readership of more than 315,000. Online, the Chronicle is published every weekday and is the top destination for news, advice, and jobs for people in academe. The Chronicle's audited website traffic is more than 12.8 million pages a month, seen by more than 1.9 million unique visitors. In other words, this message was widely distributed and to the people who needed to hear it. It is well documented that students with this

0: disabilities are facing barriers in their pursuit of higher education, and institutions are having a difficult time fulfilling their legal obligation to ensure equal access. So it was surprising last month when the American Council on Education, ACE, in a letter to Senator Tom Harkin about the proposed reauthorization of the Higher Education Act, completely dismissed a provision that would make it easier for its member institutions to meet the needs of students with disabilities. The provision, Section 931 of the draft document, calls for guidelines to ensure that students with disabilities have access to electronic instructional materials and related information technologies that are consistent with the national and international standards. Colleges that do not use materials that conform to the guidelines may opt out by showing that they offer students with disabilities access to instructional and technological materials that are equivalent to those used by non-disabled students, a standard the institutions should already be meeting. Yet, according to the American Council on Education in its letter, this provision creates an impossible-to-meet standard for institutions and will result in a significant chilling effect in the usage of new technology. It would seriously impede the development and adoption of accessible materials, harming the very students it is intended to assist. That statement indicates either a profound lack of understanding about what the provision actually does, a total lack of awareness that the majority of their member institutions are failing to meet existing legal obligations, or an insulting lack of interest in finding a solution for students with disabilities. Most people assume technology expands opportunities for students with disabilities. While the potential exists, it can only be realized if technology is designed and coded with equal access in mind. Despite years of public awareness campaigns, legal challenges, and advocacy efforts, many commonly used technologies built or purchased by colleges, email systems, learning management systems, library databases, classroom materials, actually do more to prevent students with disabilities from equal participation than paper-based systems ever did. And partial solutions, like coding written material so a blind student can read the text cover to cover, are no longer equivalent. Being able to highlight, take notes, skip around, and integrate external content are essential functions of today's digital instructional materials. Thus, blind students are denied equal access by the very technology that could have ensured their full participation. Federal laws mandating equal access in the classroom for students with disabilities were written long before digital technologies were integral to the educational experience, but their meaning has not changed. 4 years ago, the U.S. Department of Justice and Education clarified the expectations for institutions of higher learning by stating that requiring the use of an emerging technology in a classroom environment when the technology is inaccessible to an entire population of individuals with disabilities, individuals with visual disabilities, is discrimination. Unless those individuals are provided accommodations or modifications that permit them to receive all the educational benefits provided by the technology in an equally effective and equally integrated manner. Since that guidance was issued, countless universities have upgraded or rebuilt core technology systems, but few have done so with consideration for this accessibility requirement. What lost opportunities? And those that attempt to wedge the paper-based accommodation model into today's digital ecosystem are simply leaving disabled students in the dust. Because of this growing chasm of access, legal disputes and civil rights complaints have occurred with increasing frequency. Most of these disputes end in agreements where colleges commit to honoring their existing legal requirements to make accessible all technologies they deploy, procure, or recommend. Predictably, language from the aforementioned guidance appears in almost all of these settlements, including the most recent one between the Department of Education and the University of Montana. That agreement, in March, states that materials are considered accessible when individuals with disabilities are able to independently acquire the same information, engage in the same interactions, and enjoy the same services within the same time frame as individuals without disabilities, with substantially equivalent ease of use. In 2008, Congress authorized the Commission on Accessible Instructional Materials to examine barriers caused by inaccessible technology and to recommend solutions. The Commission's number one recommendation was to create guidelines that would stimulate the market for accessible materials. This non-controversial, common-sense, and data-driven solution is the basis for a bipartisan bill pending in both the House and Senate called the TEACH, Technology Education and Accessibility in College and Higher Education Act. The act served as the model for Senator Harkin's provision on accessible instructional material in the Reauthorization Act, the provision that ACE rejected. With all of these problems and all of these promises, I assumed ACE would welcome the TEACH Act or any provision that results in a similar solution. Instead, the organization says voluntary accessibility guidelines will create an impossible-to-meet standard. Is ACE just confused? The TEACH Act and the proposed language, to which ACE has objected, merely call for voluntary guidelines for accessibility. If colleges opt in, they would ensure access via the market of accessible materials and assuage any legal concerns about complying with accessibility requirements. If they opt out, they would be free to use their own methods, but they would still be subject to the same requirement for ensuring equal access that they are today. Why would this be impossible? Or does ACE assert that its member institutions are resolving disputes by agreeing to legal standards that they cannot meet? I also challenge ACE to prove its assertion that guidelines would chill the development of new technology. Have building designs ceased to evolve and architects ceased to innovate since guidelines for accessibility? Think curb cuts, ramps, and elevators were mandated by the Americans with Disabilities Act almost 25 years ago. Of course not. Scare tactics are not a valid reason to deny inclusivity. Finally, ACE has demonstrated little desire to engage on the issue of expanding access. It has been almost a year since the four-page TEACH Act was introduced in the House, yet this empty statement objecting to Senator Harkin's provision is the group's first and only public statement on accessible instructional materials. As a blind student and professional in higher education technology and an advocate for the disability community, I think we deserve a productive dialogue, not stall tactics and unsubstantiated claims about ensuring access for students with disabilities.
1: Proudly raising expectations. Because low expectations create obstacles between blind people and our dreams. NFBRN, the National Federation of the Blind, Radio Network.
2: Live the life you want. Nobody can stop you. Shoot for the sun and break on through. So you're blind, you'll be fine. We've got good news. You can live the life you want. Yes, we know the truth. Do you know our truth? How did you learn it? Have you recently examined, tested, and rediscovered our truth? Or have you taken it for granted, settled for the convenient truth of the moment, or internalized what others have convinced you is the truth? Are you still seeking to find the truth among uncertainty? Author Robert Greene wrote, quote, "If you view everything through the lens of fear, then you will tend to stay in retreat mode. You can just as easily see a crisis or a problem as a challenge, an opportunity to prove your mettle, the chance to strengthen and toughen yourself, or a call to collective action." In response to the early challenges of the 21st century, President Barack Obama observed, quote, "For we have always understood that when times change, so must we, that fidelity to our founding principles requires new responses to new challenges, that preserving our individual freedoms ultimately requires collective action." Related to standing for your truth, Desmond Tutu shared, quote, "If you are neutral in situations of injustice, you have chosen the side of the oppressor. If an elephant has its foot on the tail of a mouse, and you say that you are neutral, the mouse will not appreciate your neutrality." And of elephants, comedian Seth Meyers noted, quote, "It's nice to have an elephant in the room. There's nothing more helpful than something everybody's thinking about." The banquet of the National Federation of the Blind offers an opportunity to examine our shared truth. Often, we do this by contrasting our lived experience as blind people against what is said and perceived about blind people throughout society. I have been contemplating what we mean when we say we know the truth. After all, there are those outside our Federation who would claim they also know a truth that is very different from our own. As I have been examining my understanding of truth in a highly divided America, I want to share with you the continued strength I find in the unity of the organized blind movement. Tonight, I ask that each of us reflect upon our truth, and I encourage us to activate that truth in ways that builds ourselves and our community. This is a call to reclaim our truth. In linguistics, the concept of reappropriation or reclamation is the cultural process by which a group reclaims words or artifacts that were previously used to limit or denigrate the group. As a movement of blind people, we have done this many times. Examples include showing pride through use of the word blind and finding innovative ways to advance the importance of Braille literacy. Tonight, we will consider what to do with the parable of the blind men and the elephant as a means of rallying the collective action that is called for in this moment in our history. If you are not familiar with the parable, let me offer you a very short overview. A group of blind men heard that a strange animal known as the elephant had recently been brought to their town. None of the men were aware of the animal or what it was like. Their curiosity excited, they ventured together to examine the elephant by touch. The first person, whose hand landed on the trunk, said, "It is much like a thick snake." The next man, who happened to touch the elephant's ear, shared that he believed it to be much like a type of fan. Another, whose hand first found the elephant's leg, said, "The elephant is a pillar, like a tree trunk." The man who found the elephant's side exclaimed that it was like a wall. Meanwhile, another man found its tail and thought of it like a rope. The final man felt its tusk and described it as being firm, smooth, and like a spear. Let me pause there to say that the roots of this parable go back dozens of centuries, with the earliest written versions appearing in Buddhist, Hindu, and Jain texts, likely as interpretations from stories shared in the oral tradition. The parable has been retold in literature around the world, in religious teachings, in the explanation of scientific concepts, in the training of leaders in corporate settings, and in popular media appearing in a variety of artistic forms. Parables are tools that are used to convey some truth through story, so that complex ideas and profound aphorisms can be more easily understood. In this example, many have said that the parable is meant to demonstrate humankind's tendency to rely upon siloed experiences to claim absolute truth, often responding violently in the face of equally true yet seemingly opposing experiences. There are those who will claim that it is the ultimate message of the parable that matters. But think for a moment about what that requires. To achieve this enlightenment, you must first accept, internalize, and know to be true that blind people are by their nature and circumstance foolish. The very basis of the parable requires it. Is it not ironic that a story meant to convey the perils of narrow understandings, misconceptions, and stubborn adherence to one's own limited experience would so thoroughly underestimate the true capacity of blind people? The ending of the parable and its intended meanings have a number of variations. In most versions, the blind men discover their disagreements about the elephant, suspect the others not to be truthful, and angrily confront each other. Variations exist as to how the elephant's body parts are described, how violent the conflict becomes, and how the conflict is resolved. An even deeper layer of complexity can be brought to the parable depending on whether the storyteller presents the elephant as the literal animal or one of its many symbolic representations. Nearly every version plays on the misconception that blind people are inherently limited in their understanding of the world. In one stark example, one of the blind men describes the elephant as soft and squishy when he encounters not the elephant itself, but what it left behind. In fairness, there are variations of the story in which the blind men start listening to each other and cooperating to understand the entirety of the elephant. However, the popular narrative ends with a non-blind hero entering the scene and describing the entirety of the elephant, the conclusion being that all of the blind men are wrong. Sight is right. After all, historically, this parable has been shared through the words and understandings of non-blind people, not the blind themselves. But we know a different truth. The truth about blind people has historically been defined by ocular-centric norms and the systems of truth established to support those norms through the vision industrial complex. For centuries, blind people were understood to be incapable of contributing to society, and we, as blind people, had no power to test the validity of that truth out in the world. The parable of the blind man and the elephant reflects a supposed truth carved in stone through centuries of low expectations the world over, which contributes to limited opportunities for the blind. The establishment of formal programs of education for the blind that emerged in the late years of the 18th century and took hold in this nation in the 19th century created new possibilities to examine the accepted truth. However, few tools existed for the blind to effectively share information, and it was difficult to join together outside of institutions run by non-blind people. By the early part of the 20th century, blind people began to find ways to organize and share their aspirations for the future. A series of dramatic events, including world wars, the Great Depression, and the expansion of transformative social programs, significantly shifted the reality of the human experience. From those circumstances rose a generation of blind people who recognized that in order to reach the tipping point for sustained progress, we needed to build a vehicle for collective action on a nationwide basis. On November 16, 1940, 16 blind leaders came together from 7 state organizations to establish the National Federation of the Blind. At our beginning, the primary concern of the organized blind movement was to create a foundation to discover our truth by making it possible for every blind people to get out from under the care of their families and realize their own potential. Jacobus ten Broeck, a blind scholar of the United States Constitution, was elected as our first president. And under his leadership, we put ideas, words, and relationships into action to give momentum to our movement. The parable is premised on the belief that the blind men come to the elephant with limited experience. The story also relies on the classical belief that blindness is isolating. It does not take into account that blind people might work together and show up with inherent skills, experience, and problem-solving techniques. Dr. ten Broeck, for example, was mentored by a blind professor named Newell Perry, who prepared him for building the organized blind movement by instilling in him the value that we are stronger together. In those early days, the system of agencies for the blind exerted powerful control over the perception of blindness and what it meant to be blind. To the agencies, the burgeoning movement was likely the elephant in the room, the unacknowledged but certainly inescapable effort towards self-determination and equality by blind people. The parable does not align with our experience in this movement in other ways. In every version of the parable I encountered, the blind people are always men. As an aside, some will argue that this was the true limitation of these individuals, not their blindness. From the beginning, the National Federation of the Blind has been comprised of leaders of diverse backgrounds and experiences who all happen to be blind. Our experience has been that our truth is more evident and guides us to more effective collective decisions when it is built on a strong diversity of personal characteristics brought together in unified purpose. Please do not misunderstand. Working collectively is not always easy. It takes real effort, emotional intelligence, and patience. But we are all better when it is successful. And while we still have a lot of work to do to reach blind people who are underrepresented within our movement, we can confidently say that the blind men in the parable, devoid of a diversity of experience, are not representative of our truth and the power of our individual actions collectively focused. By the middle of the 1950s, it was clear that the system of agencies for the blind felt threatened by the truth that came from the National Federation of the Blind. In the parable, a central problem is the blind men remain divided and mistrustful of each other. They were not organized and did not understand that they shared a common goal. The principle of divide and conquer was used to maximum effect by the vision industrial complex to challenge the very right of blind people to freely associate in an organization like the National Federation of the Blind. From our perspective today, we must realize that history can and will repeat itself if we do not continue to seek to understand the truth. The nature of the attack on the organized blind movement is best documented and articulated in Dr. Tenbrook's presentation, The Blind and the Right to Organize, delivered in New Orleans. At our convention in 1957, this presentation was not given at the banquet, but it is as significant as any of Dr. Tenbrook's banquet speeches. Here is what he said in part on that occasion, his 46th birthday. Quote, "The right of the blind to organize is equally based in law, in morality, in history, in logic, and in common sense. It is at once a human right, a constitutional prerogative, and a public duty. It fulfills the legitimate personal needs and, at the same time, clearly serves a public purpose. The right of organization for all men is a vital prerequisite to democratic government and a necessary condition of mature social life. The right of organization for the blind is no less than this, but it is also something more. It is an immediate and urgent obligation. If the opportunity of self-expression and self-determination is not to be ignobly lost for our generation at least, and perhaps for generations to come," end quote. Despite the warning, the power structure of the vision industrial complex continued to grind away at dividing the blind of this nation. Some blind people did not trust the collective wisdom of blind people and brought the organized blind movement dangerously close to fulfilling the classic teaching of the parable. However, the blind of our movement came with experience, and they valued working together. Through the 1960s, our elected blind leaders focused our collective attention on understanding the nature of the elephant and reclaiming power from the agencies. We did not fulfill the ancient parable. Our blind predecessors wrote a new story, gave power to our truth, and handed down to us a legacy that we must continue to teach. Although the echoes of that embattled time in our history are now very faint, we continue to feel some of the scars that slowed our progress in the 1960s and 70s. We must not let our collective movement be divided again, even in a society where division rather than unity often feels like the norm. Examining what history has said about us and reclaiming the narrative was a signature of Kenneth Jernigan, who served as the second long-term president of the National Federation of the Blind. He had the benefit of mentorship from the collective wisdom of the first generation of Federation leaders. Most notably, he took the truth of blind people and put it into practice within an agency for the blind. He demonstrated that an agency need not be in opposition to the organized blind movement, but rather can contribute to it by providing quality training and opportunity built upon high expectations. In addition, his writings expose how the historical narrative about blind people, like the parable we have been considering tonight, do not reflect the experience of blind people themselves, but rather the misunderstanding internalized through society's low expectations. And while the teachings of Dr. Jernigan met great resistance from some of the most powerful players in the vision industrial complex, we found that our truth set us free. As the movement grew in power, an increasing number of professionals in the field began to question their own understanding of blindness. As blind people emerged from Dr. Jernigan's training programs in Iowa and began taking leadership positions around the nation, many professionals realized that our truth might be very different from the prescribed narrative taught in the blindness field. By the time the third generation of the Federation came into leadership, the blind were poised to advance our truth. In 1986, our convention elected Mark Maurer, a lawyer, advocate, and bold leader, to carry our movement forward into the new century. As the Federation's longest-serving president, he led us through a tremendous period of growth and influence. We amplified the dissemination of our stories with powerful materials like our Kernel Book series, through increased engagement with traditional media outlets, and via an aggressive agenda that would ensure that blind had access to information in a digital era. Blind leadership and teaching became a central theme as the Federation's affiliated training centers in Colorado, Louisiana, and Minnesota, all led by blind women, began to raise expectations within the organized blind movement and challenge the narrative of the vision-centered approach. The techniques used by blind people were formalized into the structured discovery methodology, and the success of blind people shattered the traditional narrative. And while the vision industrial complex expected that blind people were the subjects of research to be studied and fixed, we reclaimed the narrative. Our movement elevated blind people to be the architects of research projects based upon the positive, based upon the possibilities rather than the misconceptions. We changed the narrative in education, rehabilitation, and employment. However, we did not stop there. Parables are one thing. The laws of our nation are another. We took ownership, shaping the laws based upon our true experience. We have led the way in legal discourse by affirming the truth that blindness is respectable, and we have helped to organize the disability rights community to carry this truth forward into the future. And while our truth is not fully codified in federal and state laws, without a doubt, the narrative of 2025 is now much closer to our truth as blind people. Today, the human experience is undoubtedly different from what it was just a few short years ago. Interactions have been monumentally changed with the growth of social media platforms that are driven by algorithms tuned to dividing, not uniting. Economic pressures heightened by a worldwide pandemic have pushed society toward isolation, not collective action. For all the progress we have made, our truth has still not reached all of the people who need it. At the same time, our success, which has come through collective action by the blind, may in turn make it easier for some blind people to believe the false narrative that a movement is no longer needed. Add to this the complexity that the convergence of artificial general intelligence in the years ahead may leave some feeling like the computers rather than the people will write the narrative of the future. Tonight, I ask each of us to examine our truth. Our understanding of what it means to be blind is not etched in stone. It is a reality that takes continued cultivation in an ever-changing world. Have we discovered all there is to know from the wisdom of blind people? Only if we believe that we have found the limits of what is possible when we work together. Will the emergence of artificial general intelligence mean that we have nothing more to learn about being human? only if we believe that the machines are a replacement for the heart and the connection that come uniquely in the human experience. At no time since 1940 has it been more critical that we commit ourselves to the power of collective action. Yes, not even when the very existence of our movement was in question, was it more important than it is to us today. Our truth has emerged from working together, teaching each other, believing in each other, and questioning centuries of misunderstanding. And that truth grows because of the power we continue to give it. In a relatively short period of time, we have made significant progress. In a relatively shorter period of time, that progress can be significantly diminished. As Dr. Tenbrook wrote, the right to live in the world is something more than the right to remain in it. We cannot go back to a time when we were relegated to being the passive recipients of another's charity and presumptions of incapacity overruled lived experience. So far this year, we have suffered both innuendo of inability and outright attacks on the hard-won protections afforded to us under the law. Our truth lives within a society that is divided along so many lines. If we allow our community, our understanding of the true capacity of blind people to be divided in the same way, we are doomed to be defined by the historical ending of the parable of the blind men and the elephant. The commitment to work together starts with each of us, recognizing that we all have something to gain or lose. The Federation, our movement, is built through the will and power of the people. How the parable is rewritten continues to be up to each of us. Through our choices and everyday actions. This banquet marks the end of my 30th consecutive convention. When I first walked into this convention in 1996, I thought I knew the truth and that it was a certainty. I had convinced myself that accepting my own limitations was the best way for me to live my life. Blind people who did not know me opened their hearts and their own understanding of the truth to me. They invited me to consider something different, even though it would dramatically shatter my truth. Year after year, I have returned to this convention, and each year, this movement motivates me to not simply accept the truth as a certainty, but to test it. Every time I have accepted that challenge, even when it was uncomfortable or when I was afraid of what I would find, the wisdom of blind people has made me better and more open to continuing my own changes. I could not have ever imagined how our collective truth would fulfill so very much of my life. I have lived within the organized blind movement longer than I have lived without it. Yet, I can easily remember what the truth used to be like. And I never want to go back to not knowing the power and wisdom of our Federation family. I want to invite each of you to make that same deep reflection in your own life. Ask yourself whether you have discovered the full truth about living blind in America, or whether you have settled for what is most convenient. Then, I want you to ask yourself whether you are creating space to teach others about the understanding we share. Not weaponizing the truth or shaming others into understanding, but taking the careful, loving steps needed to invite people to experience the power for themselves. This is what happens daily in our affiliated training centers, in our chapter meetings, and in the small moments of members reaching out to members, people sharing their power with people. When you reflect, I hope that your understanding will be that a movement of blind people is critically important in your life, and that we must reclaim the narrative within society. That is my commitment and reflection as I anticipate the next 30 years of our time exploring our truth together. When the parable of the blind men and the elephant was handed down from storytellers to those who first wrote it down, blind people had no means of organizing and sharing. By the time of the founding of the National Federation of the Blind, blind people had figured out ways to get the experience needed to begin rewriting the historical narrative. Today, blind people have a choice to leave the crafting of the narrative to someone else, or to be part of the effort to build the truth and share it throughout society. I have made my choice, and it is to trust this group of people to help me discover the truth of living the life I want as a blind person. And while some may say that we should reject the parable based on its known misrepresentations of the truth, I say we should reclaim it and use it as a tool reflecting our truth. Here then is my attempt at rewriting the parable based on the experience of the National Federation of the Blind.
3: The Blind Explorers and the Elephant. A group of blind travelers, all ages and genders, arrived in a village where the people spoke in awe of a strange and magnificent creature, an elephant. Rather than speculate, the group decided to investigate for themselves. While some of the blind people were nervous, they trusted the more experienced travelers.
4: "Let's not just touch it randomly,"
3: said Amina, a thoughtful woman with a knack for orientation.
4: "Let's ask good questions, make observations, and compare notes."
3: They agreed on a plan. Using the structured discovery method, each person explored the elephant systematically. They moved with intention, asked questions, and examined multiple parts: trunk, tusks, ears, legs, tail, belly, and back. Carlos, feeling the long, flexible trunk, remarked,
5: "It moves like a strong hose, but it's warm, and its skin is textured."
3: Maya, crouched near a massive foot, noted,
6: "This leg feels like a pillar, but it ends in a padded, round base."
3: David climbed carefully with help and said,
7: "Up here, it's wide and flat. I think I'm on the back."
3: Lynn, exploring an ear, said,
8: "It's huge and thin. It fans out like a blanket, waving in the breeze."
3: Jabari, examining the tusks, added,
9: "These are smooth and curved, like polished horns."
3: Afterward, they sat together in the shade.
5: "I think I understand only part of it,"
3: said Carlos.
5: "But hearing what you all have experienced will help me build a better picture."
6: "Yes,"
3: said Maya.
6: "It's not a snake, or a wall, or a fan. It is an elephant, and it is all those parts and more."
3: Together, they built a shared understanding that none could have formed alone. They drew a detailed map, created a tactile model, and even taught others in the village what they had learned. The villagers, amazed, asked, "How did you figure it out?"
4: "We explored,"
3: said Amina.
4: "We asked questions, shared what we learned, and listened to each other. We cannot wait for opportunities to come to us. We must seize the moment, even when it is uncertain. That's how discovery works."
2: I believe this version of the parable better reflects our experience in the National Federation of the Blind. Although it would be even better if more blind people had contributed to the rewriting. It is essential that we, the blind, reclaim responsibility for shaping and sharing our stories. The blind must be the ones to write the narratives, sing the songs, perform the plays, telling the truth about our experience. Then we must share them throughout society. We must continue to utilize our movement to raise expectations for the blind during a very disruptive period of human experience. This will not be without disappointment and sacrifice. The road to equality has plenty of pitfalls, and there are bound to be setbacks. But our story is filled with the song of hope, as it has been since the beginning of our movement in 1940. Our shared truth is not yet as well known as we would like. Our hope for the future has not yet moved a critical number of allies to make its acceptance a certainty. Our stories are not yet celebrated among the best of the human experience. This is why we declare with firm conviction that a movement of blind people is more relevant and necessary today than at any time in our shared history. We know that movements are not powered by perfection. They are powered by persistent people. our movement advances because blind people and their allies make a commitment to our truth, a truth that evolves as we test the limits and raise expectations generation after generation, a commitment that requires us to show

0: to care for us. We organized and began reclaiming our narrative. Under no circumstances will we again allow our stories to be misrepresented. And under no circumstances will we stop crafting our true narrative. Every day, we struggle against persistent low expectations, but we do so with hope and our truth that it is respectable to be blind. But equality in society is not yet ours. We deserve a world where every heart and mind know the truth of our story. The only way we can get to that future is together through the courage, determination, and creativity of a diverse, shared movement. This is the commitment we make to each other. This is the love, hope, and determination felt in our movement. This is the bond of faith that fuels our hope for our tomorrows. Let us go together to find those blind people who have not yet discovered the power of their story. Let us show that we belong in the world and we make it better. Let us sing our song of truth. You and me, NFB, let's dream together. NFB, you and me, lives on forever. You will see, yeah. Let us go build the National Federation of the Blind.
1: And now, another story from our popular Colonel book series.
2: A Matter of Attitude by Saville Allen. Thoughtful readers of Colonel books will recognize a recurring theme, that many of the problems of blindness are not caused by blindness itself, but by attitudes about it. Sometimes the attitudes causing the problem are held by sighted people about the blind, but very often the problem attitudes are held by blind people about themselves. Here, Saville Allen relates an unusual and ironic incident, which makes the point. I recently moved into a neighborhood that is convenient for walking to shopping and community activities. Since a short walk will get a person most anywhere, many other blind people live in the area. On two different occasions, while waiting for a traffic light to change, a blind man asked me if I would help him across the street. Both times I said that I would. In the first incident, the man placed his hand on my shoulder, the light changed, and we crossed the street. The man thanked me and continued walking down the sidewalk. The second time the man asked for assistance, the story remained the same until we reached the opposite side of the street. My cane clicked on a pole. The man asked what the noise was. I told him that it was my cane hitting the light pole. The man asked, "Cane?" I said, "Yes, that I am also blind." His trust turned to immediate anger. I was informed in a loud voice that I was terribly inconsiderate to have endangered both of our lives. I share this story because it points out how our attitude about blindness can cause us to limit ourselves and or our belief about ourselves. In this case, we were safely across the street, but rather than think about that, the man acted on his apparent belief that it is dangerous for blind people to cross the street alone or without sighted assistance. How often do any of us sell ourselves short when we believe that because we are blind, we cannot explore a new neighborhood, take a vacation without a sighted person as a companion, apply for a job, or browse in a shopping mall?
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4: National Federation of the Blind commends House introduction of Medical Device Non-Visual Accessibility Act. From the editor, below is the text of a press release from the National Federation of the Blind announcing the long-awaited reintroduction of critical legislation. Here is the release. Washington, D.C., October 1, 2025. The National Federation of the Blind, NFB, the transformative advocacy organization of blind Americans, commends Congresswoman Jan Schakowsky, Illinois, 09, for her reintroduction of the Medical Device Non-Visual Accessibility Act of 2025, H.R. 5605.

0: 5 in the United States House of Representatives. The legislation also has 12 originating co-sponsors from both political parties. They are Representatives Don Bacon, Nebraska 02, Sanford Bishop, Georgia 02, Sean Kasten, Illinois 06, Ryan Fitzpatrick, Pennsylvania 01, Jesus Choi Garcia, Illinois 04, Eleanor Holmes Norton, D.C. at large, Jimmy Panetta, California 19, Mark Pocan, Wisconsin 02, Mike Quigley, Illinois 05, John Rutherford, Florida 05, Pete Sessions, Texas 17, and Adam Smith, Washington 09. This legislation will ensure that medical devices are designed and manufactured with non-visual accessibility features, enabling blind and low-vision individuals to use and access these critical devices safely and independently. The Bipartisan Medical Device Non-Visual Accessibility Act authorizes the Food and Drug Administration to promulgate regulations requiring manufacturers of Class 2 and Class 3 medical devices, such as insulin pumps, glucometers, heart monitors, and CPAP machines, to incorporate non-visual accessibility features like audio output and tactilely distinguishable controls. These features will enable blind and low-vision people to use medical devices without assistance from a sighted person, allowing blind Americans to maintain their independence and promoting positive healthcare outcomes. Mark Riccobono, president of the National Federation of the Blind, said, "Accessibility is not a matter of mere convenience, but a moral imperative that, with respect to healthcare, can make the difference between good and poor health outcomes, and even between life and death. Blind Americans must have non-visual access to medical technology that is crucial to our well-being. The Medical Device Non-Visual Accessibility Act will ensure that future medical devices are designed with non-visual accessibility features, granting us full independence and control over our own healthcare." We commend Congresswoman Schakowsky for her continued championing of this critical legislation, along with the co-sponsors, and urge their colleagues to join them in supporting it. I am proud to reintroduce the Medical Device Non-Visual Accessibility Act to ensure that medical devices, like insulin pumps and blood pressure monitors, are truly accessible to people who are blind or have low vision, said Congresswoman Jan Schakowsky in a statement from her office. Over 7 million Americans are living with uncorrectable vision loss and more than 1 million Americans are blind. In many cases, a blind person's ability to manage their health and livelihood depends upon the ability to use these devices. As Americans, we cannot stand idly by while people who are blind or have low vision are excluded from a full, happy, and independent life due to these inaccessible technologies. This bill will help foster more inclusive and accessible care.
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2: Our final item for this morning is definitely an exciting one, and one intended to stretch our imagination. This is the Museum of the Blind People's Movement. Building support to shatter misconceptions. This program item is to talk about something that is not easy to accomplish, but I'm confident we'll do it. We have here to lead us in this effort our outstanding first vice president. Here's Pam Allen.
3: Let me tell you what I wish I'd known.

0: Good morning, Federation family. I am so honored to lead this important conversation about something that belongs to all of us. The National Federation of the Blind, Museum of the Blind People's Movement. And before we begin our panel, I want to acknowledge someone who has played a bold and instrumental role in bringing this effort forward. As we all know, Patty Chang is listening to us virtually, so I want to give a shout out to Patty, who would love to be with us in person, but is here for sure with us. And so, Patty, thank you so much for all of your leadership. I also want to acknowledge Alice and Tyler and all our team working on the museum, and most importantly, President Rick Abono, for challenging us as we make this a reality. Since 1940, the National Federation of the Blind has been pushing back against misconceptions, low expectations, and exclusion. We have organized, advocated, and told the truth about blindness. And now, we are taking the next step. Our Museum of the Blind People's Movement is not just about preserving history, it is about claiming our space. It is about changing how blindness is understood, not through someone else's perspective, but on our terms. It is about telling our stories in all our depth, power, and complexity and pride. And it will not be like other museums, and that is exactly the point. It will grow in stages, starting digitally, but the heart of the museum already exists. Our people, our movement, our belief that blind people have the right and responsibility to define ourselves. Today, you will hear from several panelists who will each speak briefly about why this museum matters to them, united in the understanding that we cannot wait for someone else to get it right. We will build it. We are building it. But before we hear from our panelists, let's start with a short presentation that sets the stage for what this museum is and what it can be. And we need all of us to make it a reality.
1: Throughout history, blind people are told, you can't. You can't be independent. You can't access information. You can't be employed. You can't have a family. You can't reach your dreams.
2: So we made a movement where we believe in blind people, and we lead courageously, and we expose misconceptions, and we dare to dream big.
3: The Museum of the Blind People's Movement could serve as a true physical manifestation of what we have accomplished, allowing visitors to more fully understand the breadth of the work of the Federation and what we have accomplished walking alone and marching together. This museum is essential.
4: It's a blind people's museum, right? So we should get blind people to decide what feels like, what it looks like. We're trying to really also iterate what a museum experience would be like, what a blind-centered experience would be like. We want to do things from the beginning, design all the way to building, that make sure we're including the true perspectives of blind people.
5: It's up to us to tell our story. It is our duty to tell that story.
6: It's important for blind people to tell our own stories because if society tells it, it's told from a flawed perspective.
7: History is typically written and communicated by those with privilege. And in American history, that hasn't been the blind community. So this is actually our chance to step into that role, that responsibility, to accept the privilege that we have to share not only what we want to share, but what reality has really been. We get to learn from the highs, the lows, and everything in between. And that is what I would love to see in our movement, just the authentic representation of where we started, where we are now, and where we get to go next.
8: We get to show people that you can be independent and you can live the life that you want, and it become real for them because they actually get to see it in person.
9: It tells us that individuals can be part of something that's much greater than us, that we can accomplish anything we set our minds to. It's important to understand the power of one comes in thousands. I have a blind granddaughter. I want her to be able to come one day and experience what I'm experiencing as a shell, as a reality of our movement.
4: What's that one misconception you want to feel and experience shatter in the museum?
10: For me, it would be that blindness is a tragedy.
11: I think it's important to shatter some of the misconceptions and stereotypes.
12: Oh, you're just faking. You're not blind because you walked from point A to point B without stumbling.
13: I think there's still a very big misconception that making technology accessible for blind people is hard.
5: We have our work cut out for us, but there's no doubt in my mind that we can do it.
14: How can I be a part of this movement? How can I join? How can I do my part? How can I be an ally to this group to make sure that we're helping to advance the lives of blind people?
15: Imagine what we can build together. Join the journey to boldly shatter perceptions of blind people, to transform the future. Support the Museum of the Blind People's Movement. Beyond expectations.

0: I am delighted to introduce Roland Allen, whose steadfast leadership and unwavering dedication to our mission have cultivated growth and unity across our NFB community. Whether working with someone during a cane travel lesson at the Louisiana Center for the Blind, serving as a leader in the National Federation of the Blind of Louisiana, or helping spread the word about the work of the National Federation of the Blind, Roland serves with excellence and heart in everything that he does. Here he is for his reflections.
1: Hello, everyone. I am proud to be here today, not just as a member of this incredible movement, but as someone who grew up right here in New Orleans. And growing up, I didn't know any blind people. Well, let me clarify. The only image I had of blindness was a man I saw downtown, not too far from this hotel. He was standing on the street corner with a wooden cane and a sign that said, "Pencils for sale." As a kid, that image stuck with me. And somewhere inside, I thought, is that what being blind means? Is that what I have to look forward to? I was not afraid of going blind. I was afraid of the story that blindness seemed to tell. And that is why this museum, the Museum of the Blind People's Movement, matters so deeply. Because we are not just building a museum, we're reclaiming the narrative. It is about the lives we lived, the barriers we've broken, the truths we've told, and the futures we are building. For too long, society has told our story for us, usually wrong, usually tragic, and always without us. But through the National Federation of the Blind, I learned a different story. I graduated from the Louisiana Center for the Blind. That's where things began to change. I met successful blind people, confident blind people, people living lives that did not fit any of the stereotypes I had grown up fearing. That transformation, going from fear to pride, is why this museum matters. Our Museum of the Blind People's Movement is not just a collection of artifacts. It is a declaration. We are here. We've always been here. And we've always mattered. This museum tells us stories we never learned in school. It shines a light on the blind people who organized, who fought, and built a civil rights movement. A movement still growing strong today. This museum gives us history, it gives us dignity, but maybe most importantly, it gives young blind people and the rest of the world a different image of what blindness means. Yeah. I think back to that little boy here in New Orleans, afraid of what his future might look like. I wish he could have visited this museum. I wish he could have witnessed the strength, the struggle, and the success of blind people throughout history. I wish he could have known that blindness is not the end of the story. It is the beginning of a different kind of journey. So why a museum? Because our stories deserve to be told. Because truth is powerful. Because when we tell the truth about blindness, we change lives. Just like mine was changed. Thank you.
0: Thank you so much, Roland. And it is now my pleasure to introduce our next panelist. For over 30 years, Dan Goldstein had the honor and joy of representing the National Federation of the Blind in many legal matters. Although he is retired, he has definitely not ridden off quietly into the sunset. And he continues to remain an active supporter and part of our NFB family. Here is our friend, Dan Goldstein.
2: Hello, fellow Federationists. It is such a joy every year since 1991 but one to come to convention, to see old friends and make new ones. It heals my heart every year. Why should this museum also be important to sighted people? Well, 39 years ago, in July 1986, there was this fellow who called my office named Mark Maurer, or as I came to know him, Sir, who invited me to come to the center to discuss handling a case for the National Federation of the Blind. I'm now going to tell you everything I knew at the time about blindness and blind people. Now that I've told you, what was worse was that I didn't know about my ignorance, because what I had in my head was a collection of misconceptions and stereotypes. Fortunately, before Dr. Maurer talked to me, he had me read a number of articles and speeches by Dr. Tenbrook and Dr. Jernigan. And by the time I had finished reading those pieces, first, I knew that I had a lot to unlearn and a lot to learn. And second, that this was a civil rights struggle for equal opportunity that I wanted to be part of and could be if I recognized how much I had to learn. And I'm still learning. So, as you all know from your life experiences, I'm not the only sighted bozo out there. The world is full of sighted people who don't know, to use the technical legal term, diddly squat about blindness. And you encounter that hard fact every day of your lives. But sighted people who are taught about the blind people's movement, as I was, can learn, become part of the movement alongside you, and that is why the sighted, as well as the blind, need this museum. Who needs to go to this museum? Everybody. Parents of blind children, teachers of blind children, employers, policymakers, advocates, legislators, and, well, as you said, everybody else needs to come and to learn about the struggle, and when they leave, support the struggle and recognize that blind people have the right and the capacity to live the lives they want. And when those folks leave the museum, we want them to go home and tell their friends and neighbors how exciting it was to visit the museum, tell their employers what great problem solvers blind people can be, tell their elected officials that it is their job to remove artificial and gratuitous barriers. This museum, in its content and design, will be a powerful monument to human dignity. By the way, I've heard that big donors may get an opportunity to name a hall or a room or something. And I've been thinking about that because Patty explained to me that when you make a pledge or a gift, there's then an edit box that opens up that asks if you want to give in honor of somebody. And I've been missing a voice from the PAC table this year and last year. And so I can tell you, when I make my pledge or gift, I'm going to say that it's in honor of Scott. And if everybody in this room who loved and respected him made their gift in honor of Scott, we would raise a boatload of money. And I just feel it was appropriate. He was the embodiment of our spirit and devoted himself to bring us to the point we've reached. This museum will be a message to the world of what we stand for, what we've fought for, and what our future will be. And while there have been new obstacles to our progress, we're strong, we're together, and we shall overcome. Thank you.
0: Thank you so much, Dan. I first met our next speaker at a leadership seminar. Ramona Walhoff has held multiple leadership roles in our organization, both on the national level and in the National Federation of the Blind of Idaho. She joined the Federation in 1965, and I believe this is her 57th convention. Ramona is known currently for her tireless work to collect videos telling the truth about blindness on Idaho's Blind Channel. And as of the other day, though I know there have been filming happening at our convention, there were over 556 videos to date. So now I will turn the microphone to Ramona for her remarks.
3: Thank you, Pam. My mother was born in 1923, and we're lucky to still have her with us. Her name is Ruth Ireland. Some of you know her. When she turned 100, she said, "I don't need anything." You know, and I think that was the truth. But we still wanted to honor her, not just with a cake. So we collected from family members somewhere around $40,000 and gave her a certificate saying this amount is being given to the new upcoming Museum of the Blind People's Movement. And you know what? I think that amount may increase in her honor. She's not going to live forever. And my family has a lot of blindness involved. My brother is Curtis Willoughby. Some of you know him. He's now living in Arkansas. My sister is Susan Ford. Some of you know her. They're both blind members of the Federation. My nephew is Brent Ford in Missouri. And my mother, although that the blindness is not hereditary, my brother lost her vision to macular degeneration in her 90s. So the Federation has had a huge effect on our family. I joined in 1965. That convention was in Washington, D.C., the only one we've ever had there. Bobby Kennedy came, made a speech, got an award. Look it up. I'm not going to tell you all about it. Hubert Humphrey came, made a speech, got an award. Not going to tell you the details. I sat at a banquet table with 3 out of more than 100 congressmen and senators. They were interested in the Federation and interested in us personally. So that taught me that the Federation changes the world. There was one person at that roll call in 1965 that said, this was in the roll call of states. He said, "Our state got 5 pieces of legislation through the legislature this year." You can't ignore things like that. Did we hear things like that in our roll call? Yes, we did. Not the same exact things, but worth remembering. So when you have someone who's turning 90 or 95 or 100 or even 80 or a retirement party, and they have what they need, they don't need a lot of stuff. But it's an honor to remember them with a gift to the Museum of the Blind Persons Movement. Would you like to see a contrast between the Opticon and the Monarch? I would. I can think of dozens of things. You know, the past is interesting, the future is exciting, and the present ties them together. So what do we have but a wonderful opportunity? Do you like challenge? I like challenges, and I think we respond to challenges. Well, the museum is a very exciting challenge. Would you like to make videos available to people in your hometown? I would. So it's up to us to find the teams to build the Museum of the Blind Persons Movement, and we can all do it together, but we need to be creative in finding contributors. And don't forget your family cares about you and what you care about.
0: Thank you so much, Ramona. Next, we will hear from Shane Ostermeyer, also from the great state of Idaho. Shane retired from working in higher education for over 25 years and now owns and operates two family businesses. He is honored to be serving as second vice president of the NFB of Idaho and first vice president for the Treasure Valley chapter in Boise. Here's Shane to share his perspective.
4: Good morning, everyone. I was diagnosed with RP when I was 16, and my twin brother as well. My mom was shattered, because the small-town doctor said to her, "These boys aren't going to go anywhere." Now, my mom, a third-grade teacher, said, "No way." She started to research and find the truth about blindness, not the falsities of blindness. And that's why this museum and its digital exhibits and a physical location are so vital. I grew up in a very small town in Idaho where the cows and, yes, the potatoes outnumber the people. But through my mom's dedication and her drive, her two boys accomplished their dreams. My brother, before his passing, was a personal athletic trainer. He received his degree from Boise State University in health nutrition. He was even hired to help train a very famous NBA player. For myself, I went on to earn 3 degrees. I have a bachelor's from Idaho State University, a master's from the University of Nebraska, and a doctorate degree also from Idaho State University. The reason that this museum is important is because, like my mom, she was trying to find the truth. And wouldn't it be great if there was a dedicated place that had our stories, not the stories that have been made up, but the truth, the reality that all of us can reach our dreams. That is why, when my mom passed, I made a gift in her honor. In the honor of all of our teachers and our mentors, I invite you to do the same. This museum will be there for the moms that hear those awful words that their children may not accomplish anything. And this museum, as in the promo said, will shatter that and prove that any child can accomplish their goals and dreams, Thank you, everybody.
0: It is now my pleasure to introduce someone whose leadership has helped shape the future of accessible technology and who is a true partner to the blind community. Troy Ottilio is the Chief Executive Officer of IRA, a company that is breaking barriers every day. Under his leadership, IRA has not only expanded its reach, but also deepened its partnership with the National Federation of the Blind, working with us to build a world where access and independence are the norm, not the exception. I am happy to turn the microphone to Troy for his comments.
5: Good mid-morning, National Federation of the Blind, every state, every chapter, and everyone here. IRA is proud to be at our 11th National Federation of the Blind Convention, and we are proud to be a financial sponsor of this vision. We're thankful to spend time with you, and I'm here to share our passion for the NFB Museum, to speak directly to the companies and organizations who will hear this message about why they should, and I believe will, support this vital cause. At IRA, we have the privilege of seeing what the world too often doesn't or overlooks. We see up close what most people miss, the creativity, determination, and everyday victories of the blind and low vision community. Through millions of visual interpreting sessions, we've been invited into some of the most personal and powerful moments, solo ventures, airport chaos, first job offers, first dates, homework, cooking, shopping, cleaning, art, finding what's lost, reading accessible forms, and museum visits. From the mundane to the thrilling, these aren't just calls, these are windows into how this community is rewriting the definition of independence every day. Access isn't just a right, it's also about being seen. And from day one, IRA was built on a bold belief. Access is a human right, but access alone isn't enough. If this world doesn't see your story, if no one knows about the ingenuity and leadership in this room, then the job isn't done. That's why the museum matters so much. It will tell the stories that too often go untold to show the world not just what blind people can do, but what they are doing. And it's not just a building. It's a beacon. The museum isn't just a destination. It's a spark. It reshapes public perception, influences policy, fuels pride in the community. And because it's digital first, a blind child in Europe or a researcher in Montana can feel the same pride and connection wherever they are. And we're here in New Orleans, so let's talk about jazz. Yeah. Who here has already heard some live jazz this week? Yeah. So jazz is beautiful because it is about improvisation, taking what life gives you, the rhythm, turning it into something new and brilliant and in real time. Doesn't that sound familiar?
6: Yes.
5: That's what you all do every day. You don't wait for someone to hand you the sheet music. You write your own. The NFB calls it structured discovery, and it's one of the most inspiring philosophies I know, and I think it's jazz. So, future sponsors supporting this museum is good business and great citizenship. It's not just about the right thing to do. It's smart. When employers and partners understand the stories this museum will tell, they'll stop seeing blindness as a cost and start seeing it as untapped potential. When we share this vision with our business partners and customers like the state of Colorado, Alabama, Google, Microsoft, Target, Walmart, Starbucks, and so many more, it resonates. They see how it strengthens their own diversity goals, mission, and brand. So at IRA, we're not just witnessing history, we're helping preserve it. With millions of these stories and data points, IRA serves as one portal into this museum. Our contribution isn't just financial. We'll help uncover and share themes, stories that would otherwise stay hidden because we have the privilege of hearing them every day. So every gift builds a legacy. Every donation is a vote for the story of blindness and for who gets remembered and how society sees blindness 50 years from now. We're not just funding a building, we're funding a memory of a movement. And if we don't do it, someone else might, and they might not tell it right. So let's not wait for the world to catch up. Let's lead it. So many individuals have stepped up And that collective commitment is inspiring. But now, it's time for those with the capacity to make a larger pledge to join them. Because this isn't just the Museum of the Blind People's Movement, it's a museum for all of us who believe in dignity, history, and power reclaimed. So, let's keep playing the song. Let's honor the jazz in this room, the unscripted brilliance of this community. Let's make sure the world not only hears it, but never forgets it. Thank you for letting Ira be a part of your ensemble, for building a legacy worthy of the music you create every day.
0: Thank you so much, Troy. Next, I have the honor to introduce a very special family whose commitment, compassion, and generosity have profoundly shaped our shared journey. As first family of our NFB DC affiliate, the Callaways, Sean, Dr. LaTanya Callaway, and the real star, Camille, better known as the Princess, demonstrate exceptional leadership and community spirit, supporting our initiatives and uplifting us all. Let's extend a warm welcome to the Callaways, where the Federation really is a family affair.
6: So, hi, I'm Dr. LaTanya Callaway, everyone. Hello. I'll start off for the family. So when I thought about the Blind People's Movement in the museum, I thought about what would I want Camille to gain from attending the museum. And in thinking about that, I thought about not only her, but children younger than her as well as older. And I envisioned classes going to the museum to really learn and listen. So this is what I came up with, and hopefully you all can agree with this as well. So I would hope that Camille would gain from the Museum of the Blind People's Movement. I would want her to learn the history of the Blind People's civil rights movement, how blind people fought for their rights. I would love for her to understand and develop empathy and respect for people with disabilities and understand what it's like to live as a blind person specifically. I would love for her to understand, thank you so much. I would love for her to understand the importance of accessibility and inclusion. I want her to see why making spaces accessible to everyone matters. I would want her to be inspired by blind leaders and activists. I would love for her to hear the stories of blind people who made and continue to make a difference. I would want her to recognize the power of advocacy and social change, to learn how people can create change by speaking up, mobilizing, and putting that into action for the good of all and others. I would definitely want her to appreciate adaptive tools and technologies for the blind. I would love for her to discover how these tools help blind people in their daily lives. I would want her to cultivate awareness of fairness and equity. I want her to think about what's fair and unfair in society and advocate and make a difference. Continue to make a difference. I would want her to explore the cultural contributions of blind individuals, you know, enjoy the music, the art, the stories from blind creators. See the value of diverse perspectives and experiences. Understand why different life experiences are important. And last but not least, I would want Camille to embrace the idea that everyone deserves dignity and belonging. Believe that everyone deserves respect and a place in the world so that they can live the life that they like, what they want.
7: Good morning, everyone.
0: Good morning.
7: I happen to be the husband of Dr. LaTanya Callaway. And and father of the princess, Camille Calloway. As many of you know and heard, prior to becoming a Federationist, I did not have the confidence to be a father. I didn't believe I could be a blind father. But after joining this wonderful family called the Federation, I don't think it was ironic that a few years later I became a father. One of the things that makes me proud is that my daughter has a sense of awareness about the capabilities of blind people. I'll never forget visiting her school for the first time, and I met her teacher. This was when she was 3 years old. She said, "Miss Brown, this is my daddy. He's blind, but he can do anything anyone else can do." I never forget overhearing her talking to her friends and telling some of her friends that my daddy's coming home from work. And somebody said, "Well, your daddy works?" She said, "Yeah, a lot of blind people work." So like my wife, I always have this vision. When I heard about the museum and this initiative for the first time as a board member, I just envisioned school trips up to Baltimore with kids visiting the museum. Kids like Camille's age, high school students, junior high school students, right? Because when I give talks on the behalf of the Federation, I often have these discussions on the importance of planting the seeds of capabilities, not in college, not when someone gets a job in the private or public sector. The seeds need to be planted on an elementary school level, right? And so this is why this museum is important to me. But I'm just going to take a second to have Camille tell you all why the museum is important to her.
8: Hello, everyone. I think that having a museum for us is important because children from all around the world, including me, can learn about the everyday challenges and struggles that blind people have to go through, as well as how they overcome them. We can also learn about the resources they use. I think it's important for us kids to learn these things.
7: Now, I want to say this. I have, you know, President Rick Obono has asked for many, you know, ideas, artifacts from across the country. But one picture I hope that is put in the museum is a picture of my child and I playing Uno. And so I want to ask Camille, when you and I play Uno, baby, who's better, me or you?
8: Me.
7: I guess I haven't taught her well. Again, thank you all. And when I dedicate, when I dedicate a name for this museum, it's going to be my baby. So thank you all.
0: Thank you. Thank you so much. Let's have a round of applause for all of our panelists. Thank you so much for sharing your authentic perspectives. And I don't know about you, but I am really excited and energized about the Museum of the Blind People's Movement. And I ask everyone to think about your journey and how you can be a part of this. Many of you in this room have been with us for a long time as members, as partners, as champions of our work. You have given generously of your time, your resources, your belief in what we do, and for that we are deeply grateful. Our Museum of the Blind People's Movement campaign is not about replacing that support. It is about inviting you to be part of something additional, something lasting. Some of you are hearing about our Museum of the Blind People's Movement for the first time at this convention and wondering how to get involved. Together, we have a chance to leave a legacy, to create something that future generations will benefit from and that will make a difference today. Because of the choices we are making now, I hope that you are considering joining us in this next step, because we are building this future, but we cannot do it without you. This is our call to act, a call to invest in something that is ours, a museum created by blind people, not to fit into someone else's mold, but to reflect our reality, our lived experiences. This is not charity, this is change, built with intention, built by our community. And that is where you come in. We are building this museum, and to build it right, we need support. Whether you are able to give a large gift, a modest one, or to share the effort with your network, it all makes a difference. 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Again, that's nfb.org/contribute/museum. You can learn more and share the link with others, and please give at whatever level you feel comfortable. Every dollar makes a difference. This is our time. This is our chance to define who we are, what we have done, and what we are building next. And we need your voice, your energy, your support, and the support of your friends, colleagues, families, partners. Because our NFB, Museum of the Blind People's Movement, will not just tell about our history, it will make history, and it will change perceptions of blindness and transform the future. And we are the ones who will make it happen. Thank you, and let's go build the National Federation of the Blind, Museum of the Blind People's Movement.
9: Well done. Well done. Awesome. Thank you. Thank you very much to Pam and all of our panelists, all of these folks that you have heard from on this panel, including both Pam and Roland, have already made financial contributions and pledges to this campaign, as have the Riccobonos, as have a number of others of you out there. I do also ask you to do what you can and to make your commitment soon so that we can make this museum effort a reality sooner rather than later. So thank you all to our panelists for being here today.
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11: A Costa Rica Adventure by Christine Hall. There is a photo on the page, the caption, Christine Hall. From the editor, Christine Hall is a longtime member of the National Federation of the Blind, who has served as the president of the National Federation of the Blind of New Mexico and as the president of the Seniors Division. But as you can see from this article, Christine is not all work and no play. Here is her account of a recent vacation taken with her daughter. Last November, my daughter Candy and I went to Costa Rica. Costa Rica has been on my bucket list, one of those places in the world I wanted to visit, so now I can take it off the list. What an adventure it was for both Candy and me. It was a yoga retreat in a beautiful retreat center with the jungle all around us. Trees, plants, and all kinds of jungle animals. We spent the first night in a hotel in San Jose, a 3.5-hour ride from the retreat center. The first morning at the retreat center, some of us went on a walking tour through the Cahuita National Park, a tropical jungle. Usually, wild animals can be easily spotted in the middle of the abundant, colorful flora. On that day, there did not seem to be too many animals, but our guide was able to point out a few. A couple of viper snakes, very poisonous, a monkey or two, some sloths hanging from the trees, and lots of carpenter ants. Some of the group split off and went snorkeling, where they saw many colorful fish and beautiful coral, which they were careful not to touch. Candy went snorkeling, something she had never done before. I had been snorkeling both in the Caribbean and in Hawaii, so I chose not to go. When I went snorkeling in the Caribbean, I still had a bit of sight and was able to see some of the colorful fish. What a delight! When we woke up in the morning at the retreat center, we would hear a noise coming from the jungle that sounded like a mountain lion. We found out, much to our surprise, that the sound was from howler monkeys doing their mating call. These monkeys are quite small, and it is hard to believe something that loud could come from such a little creature. It was reassuring to know that a mountain lion was not nearby. Speaking of monkeys and other jungle animals, the highlight of the trip, for me, was our visit to the Jaguar Rescue Center. Our guide, Dexter, gave me a hands-on experience with some of the animals, not including the snakes, which was fine with me. As a group, we all went into the monkey enclosure. Before going in, I asked Dexter if he thought it would be okay for me to take my white cane, and he said yes, since the monkeys would probably love to play with the cane. He was so right. They were climbing on my cane, on my arms, shoulders, and head. It was so much fun feeling them and just being in their presence. They were young monkeys who had lost their mothers and would be rehabilitated and returned to their natural habitat. When I first went into the monkey enclosure, a volunteer immediately put a howler monkey on my lap, and he just lay there and slept. The spider monkey and a white-faced monkey had fun playing with my cane. I also got to get hands-on with an anteater. I got to feel her entire body as Dexter held her in his arms. Her hair was very coarse, her nose, as you would expect, very long and pointed, and her tail long and skinny. They only have 3 claws. The one in the middle is very long to dig out the ant hole. She then puts her long tongue in the hole to retrieve ants. In addition, I got to go into another enclosure and sit on the ground with a young ocelot, jungle cat. Dexter made sure I checked out her paws, which were quite large for her size. She was soft and calm, and she did not seem to be aware of me while she was eating a treat from the ground. Dexter then asked me if I was up for what might be considered a scary experience. I said sure, since I have always been a risk-taker. So we went out to an open area, and he put a heavy glove on my hand. He then told me to raise my arm as high as it would go, and proceeded to put a live mouse on the tip of the glove. He whistled, and a hawk came swooping down and flew off with the mouse. I know it may be sad to hear about the mouse being devoured by the hawk, but that is just nature. I could hear the hawk as it flew off with the mouse. While most of the women went ziplining, another retreatant,

0: formation from the raw cacao bean, which we tasted, to the chocolate bar, very yummy. We took our chocolate bar back to the retreat center and shared it with our friends. Generous of us, wouldn't you say? The chocolate is much purer than what we are able to get in the United States. Costa Rican chocolate is exported primarily to European countries such as Switzerland, with a very small percentage going to the United States. If you like dark chocolate, you would love it, much better than what we have in the States. I will conclude this article by saying I had a wonderful experience, and it was an example of our NFB message, you can live the life you want.
1: Letting the world know that blindness is not the characteristic that holds us back. We're NFBRN, the National Federation of the Blind Radio Network.
2: Well Digger's Wisdom by Ryan Strunk. There is a photo on the page, the caption, Ryan Strunk. From the editor, Ryan Strunk is the newly elected president of the National Federation of the Blind of Minnesota. He is bright, energetic, and insightful. He is also painfully honest, especially when it comes to self-reflection. What follows is a speech he gave to the National Federation of the Blind of Minnesota before he was elected. I attended my first NFB convention in 1990, my second in 1991, and I was really proud of this fact. Never mind that my third was in 2001. It was a real badge of honor for me. So in 2002, when I was introducing myself at the secret scholarship meeting, I took that badge and pinned it right up on my chest to score points with the committee. I've been a member of the Federation for a long time, I told that committee, and, just as important, my fellow scholarship winners. I drank Federation juice and ate Federation crunch for breakfast. I look back on that now, and I hate how arrogant and hollow and, well, silly that sounded. Because first, let's be real, it's not a good joke, and Federation crunch would not be a good cereal. I mean, I could handle the white cane marshmallows, and I could even eat Who's It, but I draw the line at biting into a guide dog corn puff. Second, though, and way more important, who did I think I was? I was born in 1983. Do the math. In 1990, while Dr. Jernigan was delivering the Federation at 50, I was in child care. In 1991, while Dr. Maurer was reflecting the flame, I was eating crab corn chowder at the Chocoholic Bar at the top of the Hyatt Regency. I was listening to an interview with Cory Booker recently. You might have heard of him. He's a senator from New Jersey. And in it, he talked about how he grew up a solidly middle-class black kid in the 1960s. He said he had all these privileges that others at the time didn't, and it kind of went to his head. So he's walking around one day all puffed up, and his dad said something to him that struck a chord with me. This Chinese proverb that's been rattling around in my head ever since I heard it. He said to Corey, "Son, never forget, you are drinking from a well your ancestors dug." My parents figured out I was blind when I was 6 months old, and since they didn't really have any idea of what to do, they threw themselves on the mercy of Kim Bosshart, this pretty new teacher of blind students with some pretty revolutionary ideas about how to teach blind kids. Things like put a cane in their hand when they're old enough to walk, teach them slate and stylus before the Braille writer, teach them Braille even if they have some residual vision. Incidentally, at the same time, the eye doctor I had as a kid was telling my parents I could read 2-inch tall print with a magnifying glass. Kim, thankfully, knew better. She had me baking cookies at 6 years old, walking around the block under sleep shades at 7, finding random addresses by knocking on complete strangers' doors and asking for directions at 8. By junior high, I was ordering my own books and introducing myself to my teachers as blind. By the way, it was Kim who made me say blind, even though I wanted to use visually impaired. We gave Kim Bosshart, now Kim Adams, the Distinguished Educator of Blind Children Award in 1989, and for good reason. She was, and still is, an amazing person. I never really got that back then. I took for granted how hard she worked, how all those evenings and weekends that I complained about having to give up were evenings and weekends she voluntarily gave up. I figured that my success was because of my hard work and my amazing brain. But they wouldn't have meant a thing without someone to push me to work and to fill up that brain with radical new ideas. You are drinking from a well your ancestors dug. Summers, when Kim wasn't around, I went to lots of summer camps. There was SCIP, the Summer Kids Independence Program. There was PI, Project Independence. And when I got older, there was Winterfest, which was a perfect time to hang out with girlfriends. I mean, do awesome seminars on blindness. All these programs were put on by the Nebraska Commission for the Blind, but a whole bunch of the staff there were NFB members, blind role models who reinforce

0: First, all those same ideas I was learning from Kim. When we took a walk down the gravel lane at 5 o'clock in the morning to experience the sunrise in the middle of the forest, it was blind people who led the way. When we made foil-packed dinners around the campfire, blind people built and tended that campfire. When I got caught sneaking out to spend time with my girlfriend, it was, no, that didn't happen. No, really, it didn't. Anyway, I imagine Amy Birch can tell you some stories, but that's the point, right? She was there, along with so many others, sharing her time and her experience with me to shape me into a more confident, independent blind person. Thanks, Amy, and please give my love to Shane, too. You are drinking from a well your ancestors dug. Mom. Of course, Mom did her part, too. She was an active member of the Nebraska Parents of Blind Children and the Lioness Club. She helped put on golf tournaments and craft shows to raise money so that Nebraska blind kids could have scholarships and get good technology. She drove me to those summer camps, to the white cane banquets, and she held me accountable to those same high standards that Kim and my blind role models had for me. And in 2002, when I won that scholarship, she called me in my room at the Galt House Hotel in Louisville to tell me that she was downstairs in the lobby, that she had come all the way to Kentucky because she was proud of me and she wanted to support me. You are drinking from a well your ancestors dug. There comes a point, and it's one of my favorite things about our organization, that someone comes up to you and hands you a shovel, and they suggest that maybe you'd like to dig for a little while. For me, that first opportunity came from Carlos Servan. He was the Nebraska affiliate president at the time, and he suggested that I should run for president of the Nebraska Association of Blind Students, even though I had no leadership experience. And then it was Jason Ewell calling me in 2002 to invite me to take part in NFB Corps, where they dropped me in the middle of Seattle and Knoxville and Burlington and Pensacola to build new chapters of the NFB. It was Angela Wolf inviting me in 2003 to serve as treasurer of the National Association of Blind Students and then calling me again in 2005 to tell me I should run for president. It was Fred Schroeder in 2006 suggesting that he could give me a sweet gig teaching Braille. All I had to do was pick up everything I owned and move to Hawaii. No big deal, right? And all that time, I was learning and growing, starting to find my feet. Those leaders were right there, encouraging me and offering me their wisdom. You are drinking from a well your ancestors dug. I learned something in NFB Corps, in NABS, in Hawaii and Texas and Minnesota. I learned just how incredibly lucky I had been, because I met people who didn't have the same opportunities I had. There was the 43-year-old woman in Hawaii who still lived at home with her parents because they didn't believe she could ever live on her own. She worked hard and she learned Braille, and after she graduated, she worked in a sheltered shop. There was the senior support group in Florida, some 20-odd people who sat in a conference room every month and listened to magazine articles on tape telling them that a cure was just around the corner. When Rachel Olivero and I went to one of their meetings, we had the privilege of hearing their president dole out this sage advice. Men, let me tell you, when you go over to somebody else's house and you have to pee, sit down. And being green and wet behind the ears and drunk on independence, I actually argued with the guy. There was the dad who lost his sight a year ago and wondered if he could ever provide for his family again. There was the guy who went blind when he was hit by a drunk driver who just wanted a job. The kid who graduated valedictorian and never learned to tie his shoes or sign his name. The college student full of promise who was too afraid to walk to class. You know these stories. Maybe you even are one. And if you are, God, I am glad you're here. Stephen Jay Gould once wrote, I am, somehow, less interested in the weight and convolutions of Einstein's brain than in the near certainty that people of equal talent have lived and died in cotton fields and sweatshops. I don't want to lose any more Einsteins. I don't want to lose any more Tenbrooks or Jernigans or Mowers or Riccobonos or Scanlons or Dunhams or Jacobsons or Sanders or Baileys or Wenzels or Ons or Heberts or anyone else in this room because we weren't there. So here I am, and here's my promise to you. When you need my time or my energy, you will have it. When you need my nights and my weekends, I will give them and gladly. And if we ever have to fight because someone wants to hold us back, bring it on. I have drunk from the well my ancestors dug, and I will never forget that. I stand here with you now, shoulder to shoulder, digging the well that blind children and blind seniors, and all those who come after us, will drink from. My brothers, my sisters, let's work together to create a better tomorrow. Let's go build the National Federation of the Blind.
1: Leave a legacy. For more than 75 years, the National Federation of the Blind has worked to transform the dreams of hundreds of thousands of blind people into reality, and with your support, we will continue to do so for decades to come. We sincerely hope that you will plan to be part of our enduring movement by adding the National Federation of the Blind as a partial beneficiary in your will. A gift to the National Federation of the Blind in your will is more than just a charitable, tax-deductible donation. It is a way to join in the work to help blind people live the lives they want that leaves a lasting imprint on the lives of thousands of blind children and adults. With your help, the NFB will continue to give blind children the gift of literacy through Braille, promote the independent travel of the blind by providing free, long white canes to blind people in need, develop dynamic educational projects and programs that show blind youth that science and math are within their reach, deliver hundreds of accessible newspapers and magazines to provide blind people the essential information necessary to be actively involved in their communities, offer aids and appliances that help seniors losing vision maintain their independence, and fund scholarship programs so that blind students can achieve their dreams. Plan to leave a legacy. Creating a will gives you the final say in what happens to your possessions and is the only way to be sure that your remaining assets are distributed according to your passions and beliefs. Many people fear creating a will or believe it's not necessary until they are much older. Others think that it's expensive and confusing. However, it is one of the most important things you will do, and with new online legal programs, it is easier and cheaper than ever before. If you do decide to create or revise your will, consider the National Federation of the Blind as a partial beneficiary. Visit www.nfb.org/planned-giving or call 410-659-9314 extension 2371 for more information. Together with love, hope, determination, and your support, we will continue to transform dreams into reality. Invest in opportunity. The National Federation of the Blind knows that blindness is not the characteristic that defines you or your future. You can live the life you want. Blindness is not what holds you back. A donation to the National Federation of the Blind allows you to invest in a movement that removes the fear from blindness. Your investment is the vote of confidence in the value and capacity of blind people and reflects the high expectations we have for all blind Americans, combating the low expectations that create obstacles between blind people and our dreams. In 2015, the NFB gave away over 4,000 long white canes to blind people across the country, empowering them to travel safely and independently throughout their communities, produced hands-on educational programming for hundreds of blind children, allowing them to access the essential building blocks for their future, provided $100,000 in scholarships to blind students, making a post-secondary education affordable and attainable, delivered free audio newspaper and magazine services to more than 100,000 subscribers, providing access to the essential information necessary to be actively involved in their communities. Just imagine what we'll do next year, and with your help, what can be accomplished for years to come. Below are just a few of the many diverse tax-deductible ways you can lend your support to the National Federation of the Blind. Vehicle Donation Program. 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

0: to all our great listeners, our faithful listeners, our new listeners. We're back again for another wonderful interview, and we'll talk about this interview in a few minutes. But, you know, we always start the show out with a couple of tidbits or informational pieces. First, I want to give a shout out to Renee Freeling. She is a member of the Echo Group, and you'll hear about that group a little bit later in the 9 o'clock show with Look at the Bright Side. But Renee's been ill, and we hope she's feeling better. And Renee, if you're listening or not listening, our thoughts are with you, and get strong again and get back there and do what you need to do. She's a good lady and works hard towards her goals and all that good stuff. So, Renee, you get better, okay? This is spring. March 21st, 22nd was the first day of spring. So we're kind of like in the middle of spring right now. And I want everyone to think about how you can move from where you are in spring forward to a new commitment. What is it that you would like to do this coming year or next month or whatever it may be? But let's think about your spring into your new commitment to move into out of your comfort zone and into something new. Very important. And think about springing into volunteering. There's a lot of work out there to be done. Roll up your sleeves and get out there and do what you can do for others, because, you know, the more you do for others, the more you do for yourself. Spring into that commitment. That's the most important thing that we can do during this time of volunteering. Speaking of volunteering, our last show back in March dealt with the Race for Independence with Parnell Diggs, and that show will be archived very shortly. I suggest that everyone listen to that show, and you'll hear about the Race for Independence, the Imagination Fund, what we can do to help raise awareness towards the National Federation of the Blind, towards the Jernigan Institute, towards our goals to keep moving forward. And we say Race for Independence, we're talking about a vehicle that blind people can drive. Now, don't get too nervous. I'm not going to drive it for a while. But we're figuring out a way how that can be done. Because if we can do that, just think of all the other technology that will fall right into place. It's so important. So the Race for Independence is, the website is www.raceforindependence.org, and check it out and become an Imaginator. Help us raise the funds to change what it means to be blind, the most important thing we can do. We have some highlights coming up in New Jersey, May 22nd, which sounds like a long way away. It's only a little over a month away. The Parents of Blind Children and the Blind Children's Resource Center, along with the New Jersey affiliate of the National Federation of the Blind, will be sponsoring in 16, or is it 18? Somewhere's around there. Big band concert. And for more information, you can check the NFBNJ website at nfbnj.org. And it should be a fun time, a good fundraiser. 18-piece band. Sounds like it's going to be good, loud swing music. They're going to have some dance lessons for us, some door prizes, and it should be a good time. On May 1st, Parents of Blind Children are conducting their spring workshop, and you can find information on that on the website, www.blindchildren.org, or you can call Carol Castellano at 973-377-0976. We're going to go to a short commercial break very shortly, but I just want to thank all our listeners out there. We are starting our sixth year with Through Our Eyes, and it's been an enjoyable time working along with Lenny and Lori and Quintina and everyone else behind the scenes that make this show work. They make me look good. I always look good on radio, and soon we may be doing something else about that. But right now I look good on radio. I was told I have a face for radio, and I can prove it to you when you meet me in person. But we've got to go to some commercials, so sit back. When we come back from commercials, we have a very special guest with us this evening, Access Technology Specialist Wesley Majaris from the National Center for the Blind, Baltimore, Maryland. We'll be discussing International Braille Technology Center, so stay right.
1: And now, back to the show. Here's Joe.
0: And good evening, everyone. Glad you stayed there. Those who are joining us, we talked about commitment, making that commitment for this spring season. And we talked about the Race for Independence, the Imagination Fund, who is helping us with, of course, some funds so in order for us to produce these shows. So thank you to all who have contributed towards the March for Independence, as we used to call it. Now it's the Race for Independence. So thank you all. Tonight, our special guest is from the National Center down in Baltimore, Maryland. He is a member of the Access Technology team down there. He's a specialist in that on that team. He is going to give us an overview, and we'll ask him some questions, so on and so forth. If you'd like to make a call this evening, you can do so at 1-888-572-0141. And we'll take your call. But this evening, we have a special guest. Wesley Majerus is with us. Wesley, good evening.
2: Good evening, Mr. Ruffalo. How are you, sir?
0: Oh, Mr. Ruffalo. He doesn't know me that well. Thank you, sir. I can call you Wesley. You can call me Joe.
2: Great.
0: There you go. Perfect. I always like to start out with something that I've learned from the Braille Monitor and through our newsletter. I like to have a little editor's note in front of the article. So your editor's note tonight, tell us a little bit about who you are and why you are where you are today.
2: Well, I am, as you said, an access technology specialist here with the National Federation of the Blind Jernigan Institute, and I've always had an interest in how things work and what causes different things to happen. And I think that led me to be the curious little kid that likes to take stuff apart to figure out what makes the alarm clock ring and what makes the musical toy sing. Also, and then that led into, you know, computer programming. So I did a little bit of that in college and with the state of Nebraska, and that using computers on a daily basis got me interested in access technology, which is the field that we deal with a lot here. In addition, just learning about website accessibility and software accessibility, because it's something that I deal with on a daily basis.
0: Great, and I'm glad you deal with it. I'm the one that breaks the computer, and you're the guys that help me fix it. So I'm good for job security. And that's what I do at work. The IT guy is very happy to see me come to work. Keeps his job going. Some of us have a niche for us for that, and some of us have a knack for making them break or whatever. So together we work as a team. So you came from Nebraska to Maryland. How long have you been at the National Center?
2: I started here in September of 2008.
0: Oh, congratulations. Very good. Super. So now you're at the National Center. You are assigned to the International Braille and Technology Center. Can you give us a little history of why we started that center?
2: Well, over the years, there have been devices and software that have come out that help blind people to access information, whether that be over the computer or to use independent devices like note takers, Braille displays, and the like. These devices are made by small firms that, in many respects, don't have an actual showroom floor. You know, you call the company and you order whatever device it is, or you ask them to tell you about it. So you're dealing directly with that company. So back in 1990, on the 50th anniversary of the National Federation of the Blind, it was decided to open the what was in the National Braille and Technology Center, now it's the International Braille and Technology Center, to be a place where blind people could gather information about these access technology pieces, whether they be hardware, software, or actual access devices, in a non-biased type of a way. And it started out small and now has grown into a room of about 5,000 square feet with about $2.5 million worth of non-visual speech and Braille access technology.
0: And you must have a lot of fun playing with those pieces of equipment.
2: It's a job with a lot of variety and a lot of fun.
0: Equipment there. How large is our, is the staff?
2: We have a team of four people working on access technology initiatives.
0: Right. Now, so we, I guess that was the purpose and objectives of the International Braille Technology Center to try to buy one of every piece of equipment on the market, and then it's there on display, or not just display, you guys get a chance to play with them and evaluate them. Is that correct?
2: That is correct. We have the opportunity when the, you know, we stay up to date on the access technology that's being released and keeping the technologies that we have you know, up to date, up and running. So we evaluate the technology. We find out what its strengths and weaknesses are with devices that come from a family. That is to say, you know, note takers, for example. There are several different manufacturers that make note takers. Well,
0: right.
2: a lot of these things have, you know, very similar features, because one will come out with something and the other will catch up, but they all have their own strengths. And so for something like that, we're trying to find the strengths and weaknesses of the technology. And because we've purchased it, we can give somebody, whether they come into the center to take a tour or whether they call us on the phone or see us at our national convention, we can give them a non-biased evaluation of
0: Correct.
2: That technology.
0: Because our job there is to evaluate the equipment, not to sell it. We're not salesmen, so, but just to give, the way I best explain it, and tell me if I should do this or not, I tell people that the IBTC is just like Consumer Reports, where
2: we
0: get a refrigerator or a radio or a television and take it apart and put it together again and tell you what's the strong points, what's not the strong points, whatever, and print it up, and there it is. So
2: right.
0: We kind of do that too. So if someone wanted to buy a note taker and didn't know exactly what to buy, they can contact the National Center, IBTC, and get an evaluation on all the note takers?
2: Yes, what we have is we're open to the public. So if you can make it to Baltimore, you can. We ask that you set up an appointment, and that's just so that we make sure we can cover your area of expertise that you want to look into, and that you can, that we have someone that can meet your needs and you can get the most out of the visit. But if you can't make it to Baltimore, we have several resources that you can still benefit from, because we do want to serve everyone around the nation. And most definitely, we can. A lot of times when we evaluate something for somebody, we'll ask them questions to try to figure out what are they actually going to use the technology for.
0: Correct.
2: What do they already have? Because we don't, you know, a lot of these things are pricey, and we don't want anyone to have to spend any, you know, extra money if they don't have to. So we try to tailor, you know, our response to that individual person, because each person's needs are going to be different.
0: Correct. I know at the last couple, maybe three or four or five, I mean, time flies by, it might be more than that, at the National Convention, this year it's in Dallas, Texas, July 3 through the 8th, there usually is I call it an appliance workshop or an appliance demo setup. We're going to have that again this year?
2: We won't be having the Accessible Home Showcase in attendance at the convention. What we will have, though, which we've had for several years, is our Access Technology Seminar Day, which is this Saturday. This year is on Saturday, the 3rd of July. And that is a time when there are several sessions that people can come to and learn from us about different topics.
0: Right. I remember with going back to the accessible home kitchen, it was very intriguing for those who were there and saw it, or if not, I guess you can go online and read about it in our past issues of the Braille Monitor. But it was decent, it's not the right word I'm looking for, to see all the different appliances that could be adapted for those who have vision loss. A lot of touchscreen things are coming out there. And let's talk about that for a moment. I know there's a bill up, H.R. 4533, in the House, dealing with a technology bill of rights for the blind. Dealing with touchscreens, I mean, we're in the 21st century. I keep reminding myself of that. And so many touch screen things that are out there, they're not accessible to people who are blind. So how are you addressing that at the IBTC?
2: Well,
0: are you
2: consumer
0: talking to
2: electronics
0: manufacturers?
2: Say again, or repeat that.
0: Pardon?
2: I missed the last part of your
0: With the touch screens, is the IBTC talking to some of the manufacturers on how they can assist the manufacturers with making their products more accessible?
2: Yes, we are working on a consumer electronics initiative, and that involves several things. We do talk to manufacturers occasionally. Manufacturers have often come and visited us, and some of them reach out to us on the technology answer line that we have. In addition, we have also, for the past few years, gone to the Consumer Electronics Show. That gives us an opportunity to kind of evaluate the trends of technology that are out there on a mainstream level, to see what is hot, what's coming out. And it also gives us the opportunity to both identify appliances and devices that might be accessible to us, and also to talk to manufacturers about what they can do to make their devices and software more accessible.
0: Now, the show you just mentioned, that was just recently, I guess that was in March, late March, in California?
2: That show that you talk about there is the California State University of Northridge CSUN conference. That's actually the largest disability and technology conference. The CES is actually a mainstream electronics show. That's the first part of January of every year. And if people are interested in knowing more about that, we did a Braille Monitor article that appeared in, I believe it was the March Braille Monitor, that kind of talked about our consumer electronics trip.
0: Yep, and the Braille Monitor you can get right online at www.nfb.org and go to publications and find the Braille Monitor for, I guess it would be March, and there it is. Good stuff. Yeah, you just mentioned in your comments the answer line. Tell us what the answer line is, or the question
2: answer
0: line.
2: I guess it's a question line.
0: You guys provide the answer.
2: One of the resources that we have available to people around the nation, it is a voicemail box. If you dial 410-659-9314, press option 5, that gets you into our technology answer line mailbox. This is a place where you can ask us to access technology-related questions, and we can give you a call back and provide you with an answer. It is important that you do leave a message, because this is being routed into a voicemail box, which we do check quite regularly, and we will be glad to talk to you and get you an answer.
0: What are some of the most common questions you get on the answer line?
2: I would say that the top question we get is about cell phones. Cell phones are one of those things that change almost every 2 to 6 months. The carriers are coming out with new phones, so people are wanting to find something that they can use. Cell phones are big. Wanting to buy a new computer, what kind of screen reader should I buy, etc. That's big. We get a lot on note takers and Braille embossers as well, but cell phones probably takes the cake as the most asked question on the answer line.
0: What do you feel is the most accessible cell phone out there today?
2: Well, there are a lot of them out there. I think the one that's getting the most buzz, you mentioned CSUN. As I walked around the floor at CSUN, I think I saw 9 out of 10 people with a cell phone had an iPhone. And I think it's getting a lot of buzz. It's very popular, and it's very usable as well. But it's not for everybody, because it is a touchscreen, because it is expensive. But I think it's one of the most accessible
0: Accessible. It's very simple for a person who's blind to use that same phone. Is it a touchscreen, or is it more difficult?
2: Well, there's a little bit of a learning curve, but it's once you get the hang of it, you're able to do a lot of the same things that your sighted counterparts do, the apps and everything like that, as long as the apps are accessible.
0: Right. Now, there's another cell phone out there called the KNFB Reader. Can you tell us a little bit about that? The KNFB Totally Mobile. That's it. That's what I want to talk about.
2: Right.
0: So can you give us a little highlights about that, how that's going?
2: Definitely. Well, the KNFB Reader Mobile is a cell phone. It's a standard Nokia N82 cell phone. It was one of the cornerstones on which When the Jernigan Institute opened back in 2004, it was one of the things that was highlighted as some of the research that we would be doing. And we did, as the Jernigan Institute, help that come to fruition by providing feedback and research. It's manufactured by KNFB Reading Technologies, and it's runs on a Nokia cell phone now, and something that was the size of a washing machine back in 1975 has shrunk down over the ages now and can read text using a device that can fit in my pocket and has a camera.
0: And that phone could be as simple as a reader, just use it as a reader, and go all the way to the other side of the post and be a cell phone, a reader, global tracking, a translator. What else does it do? I can't remember all the things, but quite a bit of things on it.
2: Well, yeah, it's a full-fledged cell phone, so, I mean, it can browse the web. It can tell you whether you've got decaf or regular coffee, provided it can read the packaging.
0: I get a kick out of when they read something in Spanish and they hit the translation mode or whatever, and it speaks to you in English and vice versa. So, again, to have product that's important for us is one of our goals, but to have product that we can help design for those who are blind and for those who are not blind is important, because there's more sighted people out there than blind people. And sometimes these products are designed for people who are blind, and that's great, but if we can get the sighted person to buy into our product, then the price comes down. I don't know if you know this or not. You probably do, that the scanner was designed for people who are blind to scan their papers in and read it on the computer. And then a lot of sighted people like that idea. So I remember when I first looked at the scanner years ago, it was about $800 for a scanner. And now you can get them on special at Staples for about $39. Again, you get a product that is usable for all, and the price comes down. Even the phonograph. Thomas Edison made a phonograph 100 and some odd years ago, and he specifically made it to have people read onto those discs or whatever, books or magazines. So it was going to be a reading machine for the blind. And then, lo and behold, someone said, well, if you can read on it, you can put music on it, and let's sell the music. And before you know it, that's what happens. So is there any technology out there that specifically that you see right now designed for the blind that may attract those sighted guys and gals? I think the KNFB mobile is one, especially if you're traveling overseas and you need to read some documents in German or in Spanish or in French. You can do that now. But you see any of the products out on the market?
2: Well, I don't think of any right offhand. I do know, I can tell you some interesting facts, though. The Braille and Speak came out in 1987. It was a little note taker about the size of a videotape, had speech output, and you could Braille into it. And that was a PDA before the word PDA was really fashionable. So, blind people had PDAs before the sighted did. And an interesting fact that I learned a while back is that the QWERTY keyboard was actually designed by an Englishman who wanted to have his wife be able to write him letters, so he designed the QWERTY keyboard. His wife was a blind person, and so. But right now, nothing is really jumping out at me in that regard.
0: Right. Well, I'm sure something will be out there shortly.
2: Yes.
0: And we'll figure that all that good stuff out. How many visitors do you get on a year at the International Braille Technology Center?
2: It's a very popular place. I don't have the exact statistics, but not only do we get employers, we get a lot of students, both looking at maybe doing research projects for technology, but also blind students. Many members come to Baltimore for seminars, and we provide them with tours so that they can see the latest in technology and get their questions answered and hopefully help people in their own states with technology issues as well.
0: Yeah, we were talking off air before, Wesley and I, about this coming weekend. New Jersey is bringing about 30, 31 students down, and some of our mentors will be there. We'll have about 40, 42 people there this weekend, and we sent the agenda out, and tomorrow night I have a conference call with the students, and they're all commenting on the International Braille Technology Center. These kids are into technology. They're in that generation where they want to learn all this stuff, and it's good. And, gosh, if I have a question about technology, I go to them. It's like years ago when you had to program a VCR, you go to the kid that's 5 or 6 years old, he programmed a VCR for you. So I guess when you grow up with this technology, or you have a interest in it or a liking for it, it comes more natural to those who fit in that category. And then you get people like me who say, what? Touch what? I'm afraid I'm going to break it. So I guess you get many different people who visit fall into all those categories.
2: Definitely.
0: There you go. The question just came in across the board here. Let me see if I have it in front of me. Let's see. It says, Who funds the International Braille Technology Center? You said there's several million dollars worth of equipment there. Do you charge for the tours? Who actually funds it?
2: Well, this is something that we... we purchase all the technology, so donations to our organization come into play when you look at, the technology being purchased. The Imagination Fund, dollars raised through the Race for Independence and other programs and, donations that come into our organization help pay for that technology.
0: Yes, they do. I know when the International Braille Technology first opened, it was the National Braille Technology Center, as you stated before. And I remember seeing it, maybe a few months old when we went down there. And it was very impressive, don't get me wrong, but the room wasn't that big. You said it was over 5,000 square feet?
2: Yes.
0: Whew, that's a good size room. We just have about a minute left, and before we go into podcast break, give us the website or phone number where people could reach you, and then we'll go to a podcast break.
2: Definitely. You can go to www.nfb.org, click Products and Technology, and then click Technology Center, and there's a lot of different resources there that you can take advantage of that we can get into. As we go on, but www.nfb.org, click Products and Technology, and then Technology Center.
0: Perfect. And what phone number can they reach you at, or someone at the center?
2: You can reach us at 410-659-9314, and the technology answer line is option 5.
0: Perfect. All right, everybody, stay tuned right where you are. Stay tuned. Yeah, stay tuned. Don't hang up. Hang in there. We're going to go to a few-minute podcast break. We'll be right back with Wesley and International Braille Technology Center. And so hang in there a few minutes.
1: And now, back to the show. Here's Joe.
0: Okay, welcome back, everyone. I'm glad you hung around there. And the second half of the show, we have to do some overviews with the cell phone and note takers. So let's get Wesley back on. Wesley, are you there, sir?
2: I am here.
0: He didn't leave us. Good. Technology is working well. Thank you, Lenny. Thank you, Lori. Wesley, while we were on podcast break, we did get a call in. And they wanted you to go more in depth, I guess, into the cell phone. So that's all the question says. So nothing specific, but let's do some overviews on the cell phones.
2: Sure. There are a few different types of cell phones. One of the most complex to find and the most complex to pin down are what I call out-of-the-box low-cost cell phones. That's because the manufacturers have different model numbers for them, different names for them, and also because they cycle through the market very quickly, and they run on their own internal software. The guts of them are specific to that particular phone or that particular manufacturer. And some of them do have accessibility features like limited menu readout. They might announce the numbers that you're dialing or the battery level or signal strength. But unless it's publicized on the carrier's or the manufacturer's website, it's kind of tricky to find them, and often your store carriers won't know what they are unless you get a really good one. We try to track some of these down here, but it's even hard for us because, like I said, there's so many of them, so many different model numbers, and even, you know, you got your big carriers, your regional carriers, and the like. So there's those. Now you go into what I call the phones with operating systems. You have Symbian cell phones and Windows Mobile cell phones. You find Windows Mobile cell phones on pretty much all carriers. And Symbian is a lot of that is a Nokia thing. It didn't used to be that way, but now you're seeing a lot of Nokia cell phones running what's called Symbian, and those are primarily found on companies like AT&T or T-Mobile that run GSM, which is Global System for Mobile Networks. Now, think of it this way. Symbian is an operating system. Windows Mobile is an operating system. So they're two different flavors, if you will, of cell phones. But those types of phones, you end up using screen access packages that also have magnification to act to use them. So if you're using a Symbian phone, it's on AT&T or T-Mobile, you would look at either Mobile Speak or Tox. Tox is pretty popular on Symbian because it uses Eloquence, which is the same voice if you use JAWS or Window Eyes that you're probably used to, and it's very familiar. Tox has a pretty good web browsing capability to navigate web pages on the phones. Mobile Speak is getting one. The web was improved in the latest release, but Tox is pretty established there. Now, if you're looking at Windows Mobile, you'd probably do this if you wanted phones with touch screens, or if you were on something like Verizon or Sprint that don't have GSM phones, then you would you are pretty much going to use Mobile Speak. It used to matter whether your phone had a touch screen or didn't. Now, with Mobile Speak 4, it is possible to use phone with or without a touchscreen as long as it has Windows Mobile. My personal preference, this is just my personal preference, is to not have a touchscreen when I look at Windows Mobile, but some people like them.
0: Yep.
2: Then the iPhone 3GS is very popular. We kind of touched on it earlier. The neat thing about this phone is that it has a built-in screen reader called VoiceOver. Apple has built it in. As long as it's an iPhone 3GS, you can either plug it into iTunes and enable the VoiceOver that way, or you can have somebody in the store or a sighted friend or something turn it on for you. And you use gestures to move around on the screen and read what's on the screen. And it's kind of liberating to be able to buy the exact same device that my friend or family member bought from the same store, peel it out of its shiny packaging, and activate it without any extra software having to go on the phone.
0: Great.
2: You just pay the cost of the phone. And there's
0: great.
2: The Android operating system, which is very new. It needs to mature a bit, but it holds some promise as well. I don't recommend it at this time, but it may hold some promise in the future.
0: Super, super. Now, the cell phones that you just mentioned, I know recently there was an article in the Braille Monitor, and again, www.nfb.org, and go to Braille Monitor and you'll find it there. I know there are some articles about cell phones there. It's probably outdated because, like you just said, every 2 to 6 months these phones upgrade themselves or new ones come out and things like that. I work with many, many seniors, and some of my seniors want to have a cell phone, and they don't want the cell phones you just described. They're looking into a simple cell phone. And one that came to mind, I was at a convention recently, one of our NFB conventions, and someone had a phone, and you can tell us about phones for seniors, or that's not the right word to use, but a real simple phone, the Jitterbug phone. You know anything about the Jitterbug?
2: We have looked at it. It's we're still kind of looking at it. It's actually it's good, but you know, it still doesn't have the menu readout or the voices that Yeah, there's no voice output on it. And to get to the voice dialing, you have to do a couple keystrokes. I mean, if you want something real simple, you might want it, but it wouldn't be the first one on my list.
0: Right. What would be the first one on your list?
2: What's that?
0: What would be the first one on your list?
2: Low-cost phones, I don't have anything that comes right out at me at this point, unfortunately, because there's just so many of them that we're always on the hunt for a good one, and I don't have a number one pick there.
0: I bet. I guess the best thing to do is to ask questions, read about the different cell phones, and I always found this to be the best way. At national convention or at convention or a chapter meeting, go up to someone who has a phone and say, what do you like about that phone? What features do you like? Is it easy to use? Is it voice? If someone's already using it, might as well ask them. A, they're not a salesman. And they'll tell you, oh, this phone is wonderful. I wish I didn't get it. So that's another way of doing it, too. Just ask those important questions.
2: This also brings up the need for our Access Technology blog. There, when new technologies come out, we write a lot of articles for the Braille Monitor, as we've been mentioning, but there are times when a new piece of technology comes into the IBTC that we're getting ready to evaluate, either product, service, software, that we'll often do a short take on it on our blog, which, again, from the website I gave you, the www.nfb.org, you click Products and Technology and then Technology Center. One of the links there is Access Technology Blog, and that's a good place to stay tuned because we do try to put audio recordings and things on there.
0: Great, super stuff. You said there's a staff of four. I know Ann Taylor is the director of the International Braille Technology Center. Then you, who are the other staff members?
2: Tony Olivero is another Access Technology Specialist, and Clara Van Herpen is our Access Technology Content Specialist, and also works with some of our low vision stuff.
0: Great, yeah. Let's talk about the low vision. I mean, we talk about International Braille and Technology. What type of products do you have there with the low vision side to it?
2: Well, we have a small contingent of low vision products. We have the screen magnification software on the computer, both Mac and PC. We have some closed-circuit TVs, and we have the handheld magnification devices. And each of the cell phone screen readers, Tox and Mobile Speak, and for that matter the iPhone, have magnification there too. So we have, that's kind of some of the stuff that we have.
0: Great. Before we go into note takers, you talked a little bit before about the Braille embossers. How many different Braille embossers do you have at the center?
2: Oh, there are several. Everything front, we have one that is a very unique one because there are only four of them in the United States. It comes from Belgium. It prints at around 850 characters a second. Braille's from huge rolls of paper. Has some sounds really cool because it's air driven. Fairly expensive, all the way down to the type that you might see on your dorm room table or in your home office. That's between $2,000
0: and $10,000. And how, you say, how fast does it print again?
2: 850 characters a second.
0: A second. Well, that sounds pretty impressive to me. What are some of the other Braille embossers you have there? Price range. You have to go to, from what end to what end?
2: Well, we have that Interpoint 55, which is the fairly expensive one. So that's I believe around $89,000, all the way down to about $2,500, which is something like a Romeo attaché that's carry with
0: personal
2: you.
0: Use and things like that. The one for $89,000, I guess that's for a university or books or whatever.
2: A lot of those bigger ones.
0: The average person isn't going to buy that, I don't think.
2: Yeah, that you'd see that in a production house more. The ones with the rolls on them are pretty, the production houses are going to have those, the printer magazines and things.
0: Right. Yep. Let's go into, someone called before we're on break time. They want to know about note takers. The one question was, when did they first come into vogue? And I guess you had mentioned 1987. I can't believe it's been 23 years ago. but it has been. So let's talk a little bit about note takers. What are some of the advantages of them? They're getting smaller. They do more. They weigh less. So let's talk about that.
2: Definitely. The one thing I would say about note takers is that they are indeed just that. There are some people that say, well, if I've got a note taker, I don't need a computer. That is far from the truth. Imagine what would happen if I was a business person and I said, well, you know, my cell phone does email, my cell phone does web browsing, you know, I'm just going to throw my computer out the window. You would think that was crazy, and indeed, it highlights the need that you want to have a computer along with your note taker. So note takers have gotten smaller, they've gotten faster. You see them with Braille and QWERTY keyboards. The Braille Note Apex is probably the newest note taker. Actually, it is the newest note taker that we have. It's HumanWare's replacement for the Braille Note M-Power. It is comes in with 32 Braille cells, Braille input, and voice output or Braille output, if that's what you choose. Does email, has a calendar, you can do some web browsing. I like those for students in addition to the Braille Sense Plus for students because they have closed menu systems. You can move through the different functions and you don't have to know a lot about how the guts of the note taker work in terms of what operating system it runs. Now, if you're a business person, if you're adventurous, if you really care about what the operating system itself does, you can look at something, say a PacMate, that has Windows Mobile 6 on it, and it's the same version of Windows Mobile 6 that you might find on a PDA that you buy at the local store. They've just adapted it with their own little version of JAWS that runs on it, and so the PacMate has a Braille keyboard or a QWERTY keyboard, and you can get it with 20 or 40 cells of Braille, and it's the interesting thing about it is that the Braille display can be removed if you don't want to use it at the time or put back in. Mm-hmm. It's that makes it fairly heavy. It's one of the heavier note takers. Another disadvantage is that the Wi-Fi and Bluetooth are not built into that one. The mm-hmm. Braille Sense Plus and the Braille Note Apex have all of their Bluetooth and Wi-Fi built in. The PacMate, you have to add it with little connection cards.
0: Great. You know, there's a big push now. You know, we talked about technology and how it changes so rapidly. Over the years, let's use this for an example, the Library for the Blind began producing records and record players, and then the next generation or two were cassette players and cassette tapes, and now the new generation. Let's talk about the new generation of getting our books and how to download and why a Victor Stream or not a Victor Stream. So let's touch upon that for a little bit.
2: Definitely. So the Library of Congress and other publication entities are moving to this, it's called the DAISY system, Digital Accessible Information System, and that allows you to be able to provide book contents that are structured. So the chapters are marked with headings, as are sections, subsections, and for cookbooks, maybe even clear on down into recipes and ingredients and things like that. You can mark those up fairly well. And the way that the Library for the Blind has done it is that they're making it available on with audio only DAISY, and it's fairly good sounding audio. Available from the Bard Braille and Audio Reading download site that you can download the books to your computer and then put them on either a flash drive or an SD card for playback on a number of players.

0: And another 10 years from now, we'll be seeing that what we're talking about today, not even 10 years, is, you know, kind of obsolete and not being used anymore and those kinds of things. But it's just
1: I've been out of high school 10 years this year, and I still remember the days of high school and college having to carry around the tape, you know, the big, huge box of tapes, because you didn't want to just take two tapes home with you because you might need something, you know. And, you know, fast forwarding and rewinding through the different things hear the beep tones. And
0: yep, absolutely. And then you can get the cartridge, you said, or whatever on, you know, from any catalog or whatever, and then put 15, 20 books on there, and there you go.
1: You're definitely
0: set for a while. Mm-hmm. Yep. I know on May 5th, the library here in Trenton, Library for the Blind in Trenton, New Jersey, and that's called the Talking Book and Braille Center, is having a seminar all about the digital player. So many of our members will be journeying down to Trenton on May 5th and to get their hands on that machine and see how it works and those kinds of things. So it does happen. It's all valuable. It's all important. We need to get into the 21st century. On a sidebar, Carol Castellano, the president of Parents of Blind Children, emailed me the other day. And she says, Joe, would you like the newsletter still in print form, or would you like it emailed to you? So I wrote back to her. I says, Carol, this is 2010. I've just reached the 20th century. I know we're in the 21st century, but email it to me. And she wrote back, woohoo! So I'm one of those guys that is still... I guess way back of the starting line with this stuff, but gradually I'm getting it. It's important stuff to do, and I wouldn't be where I was without my computer, without my note taker, without Lenny there figuring out how to keep this show going and up, and Lori and things like that. So technology is what it is. You know, it's here. Let's learn to live with it. We have a few minutes left. Anything you want to recap before we get our final question?
1: Well, I would like to just make sure that people know that we, in addition to our blog and our technology answer line, we also have a couple resource lists, which we're in the process of updating. We have our technology resource list, which is access technology related, gives contact information for companies, also provides descriptions of the products that are in the access technology field. We also make a list of usable consumer electronics. We go out to a big box store every once in a while and take a look at things. And if things are exceptionally accessible, we provide a user interface description and the year that we find it and things like that, so that you can know things about those, like washers and dryers and the like, to find them for yourselves. In addition, we provide the model number as well.
0: Great. Well, so we just got a question that just came across the board here.
1: All available from our Access Technology website.
0: It goes, we just got a question in, and it has to do with note takers, and I think it said, it's hard to read the screen here, or hear the screen, I guess, whatever, I guess it's called a netbook. You can buy them off the shelf in any Staples or whatever.
1: Right.
0: Can you give us a little highlight on the netbook?
1: Yeah, the netbook is it's kind of taking the computer industry by storm, at least on the PC side. It is a smaller than a regular laptop and less expensive. The thing you really want to look for if you're going to go this route is you want to make sure that it has a 93% or better keyboard ratio. The reason for that is that you want to make sure that you can feel the keys and that the keys are not too cramped together.
0: Mm-hmm. And how many different models are out there?
1: Oh, there are a number from popular manufacturers like Dell, Samsung, Asus, Fujitsu, I think, is going to make one. There are even some that are being provided by the cell providers that have data cards already built in. I wouldn't go that route if I were going to do it.
0: And they're about, if I remember correctly, a few hundred dollars, I think.
1: Yeah, $200 to $400.
0: Right, and you can put your screen readers on them, and away you go.
1: Most definitely. A lot of them run Windows XP, and you're starting to see a lot of them that also run the new Windows 7 Starter Edition.
0: That's great.

0: Yeah, we're in the process of looking at new equipment at where I work, and that was on our list. So I'll see you over the weekend at the International Braille Technology Center. We'll bring our students down to put my hands on a couple of these things before we purchase them. And that's the advantage of having you there, Wesley, and the staff and the equipment there. As you said, it's open to the public. Call, make an appointment, and get your hands on this stuff before you go spend your hard-earned money on a piece of equipment. And after you get it, you say, now what did I get this for? So that's what you guys are there for. One more time, very important. I like to do this a few times because people tune in and out of our show or may have missed from the beginning. I want you to give us the website again and your phone number.
1: Definitely. We have our website at www.nfb.org. 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That opens you into our section of the website that has our technology resource list, our list of usable consumer electronics, our blog, and information about the Technology Center for you to read. If you want to give us a call, you can reach our technology answer lines at 410-659-9314, option 5. Again, 410-659-9314, option number 5.
0: We just have about a minute or two left, Wesley. I'm just going to ask you this last question, and it's I'm springing it on you. Not that this is a rehearsed show, because it's not. What is the most important aspect of the International Braille Technology Center that wants you to stay there? You know, why are you working there?
1: Well, I think that it is the fact that I help people. The fact that by input that I provide to manufacturers, or even somebody as simple as, you know, somebody, one of our members, you know, if I've helped them find something that they can use or give them advice that steered them in a direction where they can, you know, find a piece of technology that's going to benefit them, that's kind of a gratifying thing.
0: Well, I hope to make you very gratified, if that's the right word, on, I guess, Sunday when I see you, and when you show me the netbook or whatever you got to show me that day, or different ones, and I'm able to sit down and feel those keys and figure which is the right one for me to have, and I'll make you feel very satisfied on Sunday. I'm sure of that.
1: All right. We look forward to it.
0: Very good. Very good. Before we close, I want to thank our listeners for listening. I want to thank for all those who tuned in this evening for our show, and I want to thank Wesley, and he's a busy man. He stayed later at the office this evening to be a part of our show. We appreciate that. We have been getting several questions over the past few months on the possibility of perhaps doing a quarterly show pertaining to technology. And I know we've talked about this before, so we'll talk about it more after the convention. We'll let you guys get your convention hats on and work the convention. But I'd like to, you know, pursue this a little bit further. Maybe perhaps one show we could set up that camera, that webcam, and we could do a show with showing the note taker up on the screen and showing them what the keys look like and what's the difference of this computer or this piece of equipment compared to this piece of equipment, and we could do a show on cell phones. So I'm saying that out loud, because when I say that out loud, it puts pressure on me to get it done. So tell Ann Taylor to be ready. I'm going to track her down in Dallas. Not really track her down, but I'll just ask for where she is, and we'll find her, and we'll talk about it. Because I think there's a tremendous need to promote the National Center, to promote the International Braille and Technology Center, and to promote the fact that there is millions of dollars worth of equipment there that we spend money on to test and use and see and touch, that we've got to get the word out to people that it's there for our purposes, our needs. And I know I appreciate what you guys do down there for guys like me that still am trying to figure out how to use a tape player. Now, poor joke, but you know, for those who are not tech people. So I appreciate that, Wesley. Any final comment before we get the final wave of the flag?
1: Well, thanks for having me. It's been a pleasure.
0: Ladies and gentlemen, we are over time, and I want to thank everyone for listening. Remember, the National Fetish of the Blind is changing what it means to be blind. Appreciate you listening. Good evening.
2: 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Producer, Tom Bendewald. Co-producer, researcher, Marie Sawyer. Audio engineer, Len Azzarone. Director, Laurie Fascuso. 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
5: Partially Sighted, Really Blind by Catherine Horn Randall. Catherine Horn Randall is first vice president of the National Federation of the Blind of Illinois and an alderman serving in the Jacksonville, Illinois City Council. One rainy afternoon, a young mother stood across the street from Main Hall on the McMurray College campus in Jacksonville, Illinois, watching the busy, laughing college co-eds come and go. She cried for her four-year-old daughter, who might not have the opportunity to go to college or to lead a full life because she only had partial sight in her right eye. She was afraid and wondered about Kathy's future, and all she knew to do was to have Kathy evaluated by the professional staff at the Illinois Braille and Sight Saving School in Jacksonville. The professionals told her that Kathy had so much sight that she wouldn't need to bother with Braille. The bewildered young parents were grateful to the experts for their advice. Who else could they turn to? The school didn't tell them that the National Federation of the Blind even existed. Kathy's parents took her home, determined to enroll her in the sight-saving program in Quincy, Illinois. From this point on, I shall tell my own story. As I look back at the enormous implications to my life and to my education from being denied the opportunity to learn Braille as a child, I am as angry and frustrated now as my mother was afraid for my future in 1951. I happen to be an only child, and I like to think that I was constructively spoiled by my parents. They could not have been more supportive of me. If they had received common sense guidance, I know I would have learned Braille. Whatever I needed to help with my education, my parents enthusiastically provided. If we had only known it, what we needed most was the National Federation of the Blind, Braille, and cane travel skills. Unfortunately for me, we used the term partially sighted while I was growing up. I wasn't really blind because I had some sight, so I didn't think of myself as blind until I began losing my remaining vision in my late 20s. I was a blind child and a blind college student who was trying to get along without either of the most important skills of blindness, namely Braille and cane travel. I took typing lessons when I was 10 and again in both junior and senior high. Typing, I believe, is another essential skill for blind and legally blind students. A partially blind student who reads print and takes notes with flare pens or markers and uses tapes is still greatly handicapped if he or she does not know Braille. I didn't have much confidence in myself in high school or college, and I think not having the skills of blindness was part of the reason, although I did not realize it at the time. Eye strain was a constant problem for me in school. How wonderful and practical it would have been to make an easy transition from print work to Braille when I used my eyes too much. For years, my father tutored me every night in math. My mother read to me so much that by my senior year in high school, she had damaged her vocal cords. I always loved school despite the hard work. I was feature editor for both my junior and senior high newspapers. I earned a Bachelor of Arts degree from that same McMurray College, where my mother had despaired for my future 19 years earlier. College took me 4.5 years and 4 straight summers to complete. I am now convinced that if I had had good Braille skills, I would have been able to handle 4 courses a semester like everyone else, instead of taking only 3. I had a totally blind friend a year behind me in college who took full course loads each semester and used Braille. To blind and partially blind students, I would say this, and I would say it with every fiber of my being. Join and become active in the National Federation of the Blind. It is the greatest gift you can ever give yourself. Take the initiative to learn Braille and cane travel. This may seem a tall order, but believe me, it is an essential one. You will find the role models that you always needed in the National Federation of the Blind. You will learn that it is respectable to be blind.
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0: 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Supported by the Gibney Foundation and brought to you by the National Federation of the Blind.
1: Welcome to another episode of the Blind Parents Connection. This is Anil Lewis, and I'm here with
2: David Dinotaris.
1: All right, two blind dads helping put together some materials that's going to help blind people recognize that they can be parents and let society recognize that blind people have capacity to be really good parents. This episode is going to be about feeding our kids, a very important topic. We can't raise kids if we don't feed them properly. So this time we're going to talk everything from breastfeeding to bottle feeding to finger foods, all the way to spoon feeding.
2: Anil, we have some amazing interviews with some wonderful moms and dads that will provide some real life strategies, tips, and techniques to help us, to help our kids to be as healthy and strong and as nourished as possible.
1: That's right. And before we get started, we give our appreciation to the Gibney Foundation, which through their gracious gift helps fund this educational resource for blind parents. And just to set the stage, we really want to make it clear that this is a needed resource. We've had many stories of how blind parents, blind mothers in the birthing room deciding to nurse their children, just starting to nurse their children for the first time. One particular that I remember recently, the mother was feeding and the child started turning blue because wasn't getting oxygen. So the social worker, who normally, in any other case, would have helped the mother understand what was wrong, how to correct it, and how to do it properly, just assumed, because the mother was blind, that she was incapable of doing it, and then ended up actually putting forth some effort to actually take the baby away from the mother. So we have to make sure that mothers understand that it's possible and that the decision makers and custody decision makers also understand that blind people can do it. We just need the same proper training that every other mother needs in this particular instance. And I think going into this first interview, David, that you interviewed Briley O'Connor around it, she really describes, you know, some really good technique on how to learn to nurse as a blind mother.
2: Let's give that a listen.
3: So I nursed my son from birth through about 16 months. A couple of things. If you're an expectant parent and you're interested in nursing or anything like that, the thing that I cannot recommend highly enough is to join your local La Leche League or some sort of breastfeeding support group. Get a list of IBCLCs, which are certified lactation consultants, and learn as much as you can beforehand. Nursing is not inherently a visual process. Language you'll see about a good latch for a baby to the breast is often in visual terms, but actually doing it and being able to assess the effectiveness of a latch is not visual. And any good lactation consultant you're going to find will work with you in understanding that. Keep in mind that a lot of women have issues nursing. I had a lot of them. My son had a lip and tongue tie that were not easy to diagnose. And so we had to get those revised. We had some like latch issues and painful nursing and all of that. And if you're proactive, though, you can find people in your community that will be willing to work with you and help. So just educate yourself as much as you can beforehand. And the breastfeeding support person in a hospital that does their typical visit or two, you can request to meet them ahead of time before you have the baby. Prepare as much as you can, which I'm sure we'll get into more about birth, etc. But prepare as much as you can and meet as enough people as you can beforehand.
2: Well, that was really interesting. Thank you, Briley. Next, Jennifer Huckabee-Athey provides some additional details that we believe you'll find useful. Jennifer?
4: I have nursed all three of my children for a total of about 4 years of nursing. That includes 3 months of tandem nursing, which means that I was still nursing my first baby when my second baby was born. And so I nursed them together for 3 months. So there are some challenges that you encounter as a blind parent who is trying to nurse. It can be a visual thing, you know, trying to make sure that the baby has a good latch and stuff. But there are ways to feel, you know, the baby's lips need to be flanged outward around the nipple to make sure that the baby has a good latch and good suction and everything so that it's comfortable for you and the baby is transferring milk properly. So, you know, it's easy to feel their lips around the nipple with just your finger and make sure that their lips are properly positioned. And, you know, you can also hear if their mouth is sort of clicking as they nurse, then their latch isn't good and they're sucking in air instead of just milk. You know, it's not just visual. And, you know, a lot of sighted moms, even in the middle of the night, they won't even turn on a light. It's based solely on being able to hear and feel what they're doing.
1: Again, all wonderful information. We have some additional information around pumping, which is a really good addition to the breastfeeding regimen, from Ms. Michael Ball.
5: Breastfeeding specifically is a learning curve for anybody. It's not something that just comes naturally to any mom, whether you're blind or sighted or anything else. And so I think that that's definitely important to remember, that it's hard. It is the hardest thing I've ever done in my life, and that's just my experience. Typically, breastfed babies nurse with mom. They nurse at the breast, and then if mom goes to work or if there's some reason that mom needs to be away from the baby, mom would pump milk and somebody could feed the baby in a bottle using that milk. So they have various kinds of pumps. There's Spectra and Medela and others are out. So you definitely would need to research the brands that you feel like would work well for you. But in general, the systems work pretty similarly. There's a motor, and then there's a tube, and then it attaches to a mechanism that sits next to your breast, and it suctions the milk out and it puts it into a bottle or a bag, depending on the system that you have. And so really just learning how to operate that machine is the biggest challenge, but it's not difficult. There's only a few buttons. You know, it only has one purpose. It's to make milk. It's not like it's got 43 things that it's supposed to do for you. So I didn't find that very difficult. It does take a little bit of practice to make sure that everything is fitted onto your body correctly, because everybody's body is different. So I would really encourage everybody to work with a lactation consultant and make sure that the sizes of the parts, they're called flanges, that's the part that goes onto your breast, that's the right size for you so that it's comfortable. It's not supposed to be painful, and it's supposed to, you know, be something that is not, like I said, it's not painful and it's not difficult. So if it is painful, then you know that maybe the parts aren't quite the right size. And then the other thing with pumping is that once you do have the milk in a bottle or a bag, you have to store it. There's different rules for how long it can stay in the fridge, in the freezer, in a deep freezer. And I think as a blind person, knowing how much you pumped, you need to be able to have an alternative technique for that. So this is kind of where it comes into working with bottles and measuring and those sorts of things. Bottles are usually done in ounces, so you typically would pump, you know, X amount. Some women pump more and some women pump less. But I found that some bottles actually have some tactile markings on the outside. Nobody did this for blind people, but it works nicely for us. Some people use a talking kitchen scale to measure out milk or formula, whichever you're feeding in a bottle. And then other people just kind of guesstimate. You can feel usually the milk when you pump it. It comes out warm. And so you can kind of tell, okay, this is 1 ounce or 2 ounces, and you can guesstimate. It just depends on how particular you want to be as a parent. And then with freezing it, you want to make sure that it's organized in general. So most people do, oldest milk in the front and the newest milk in the back, because you want to use the older milk first, right, so it doesn't expire. And so just having an organizational system works really nicely. You can use Dymo tape and Braille labels. You can just make sure that you have, depending on how much you pump, you may have like a bin for this week's milk or this month's milk, and a bin for the next month's milk, and do it by month, because the milk usually lasts about 6 months in the freezer, so you can do it that way. It really just depends on, again, how often you're pumping and whether you are sending your kid to daycare or they're just having the occasional bottle.
1: Now I guess it's finally time to address the elephant in the room. Why are two blind dads talking about breastfeeding? Well, you know, my son's mom, she breastfed, but luckily she also used a breast pump, and that allowed me to start being responsible for feeding my son as well. So she would use the breast pump, store the milk, and then when it was necessary for me to feed him, I would use a bottle to feed him.
2: My wife pumped as well, and that allowed me to help in the middle of the night to be able to get bottles out of the fridge and to put them in a little pot on the stove and warm them up. Some people would use the microwave, but my wife didn't want that. So we'd warm up the milk, and then I was able to help in the middle of the night or the 11 o'clock feeding or the 3 o'clock feeding. And it was a privilege to do that. And those are some wonderful memories that I'm grateful that I didn't get a pass on. Now we have Jennifer Huckabee Athey to provide some additional ideas on measuring and formula.
4: Well, I didn't bottle feed my first two, but my last one I did have to supplement with some formula. And so that was a new experience for me. But with her, I learned to use a funnel in the bottle and measure out the water using a measuring cup. So, you know, you use 2 ounces of water for every scoop of formula. And so I would just use the quarter cup measuring cup because, you know, a quarter cup is 2 ounces. And I would pour it in using a funnel to make sure that it all made it into the bottle. And then, you know, I would do however many scoops of formula powder I was going to use and then just shake it up and, you know, to guide the bottle to the baby's mouth, I would put my finger on the nipple of the bottle and try the baby's mouth with my finger and then let go of the nipple and the baby would just take it.
1: David, you did a really good job of pulling out some really good information from some of our interviewees.
2: Thank you.
1: Jennifer came out with some really good suggestions, and Stacey Cervenka, as always, has even more ideas around measuring and transporting formula.
6: One of the questions that a lot of blind parents have is how can you measure formula and water in a bottle? Because it's often hard to tell, you know, how high the liquid is in the bottle, but just by feeling it. And, you know, you want to be exact, you want to know exactly how much your baby is getting. And so one thing that we did is we bought bottles of different sizes. We had bottles that were, you know, 2 ounces. We had bottles that were 4, 6, 8, and 10. I think we even had a 9-ounce bottle too at one time. And so we would just fill the bottles to this basic, we put in the appropriate amount of scoops of formula that it called for, and then yep. We would fill the bottle the top. So we would know that if the baby drank the whole bottle, that they had drunk in 2 ounces or 4 ounces. And if the baby had drunk half the bottle, then it was about half that much. And that, you know, having different size bottles is what really helped us. And then another tip that we have that we did a lot of is because we travel a lot out in the community each day, is we would fill bottles with formula. Like we would put in the powder before we left the house and then just put the bottles with the dry formula in the diaper bag and also carry bottles of water with us so that we didn't have to measure formula when we were on the bus or at the bus stop. We just had to, you know, put in a little water and it was good to go. And that's also something we did at night. Like before we would go to sleep at night, we would put a bottle with the correct amount of formula on our bedside table. And if the baby would cry, we would just quickly put in the water. So we didn't have to go to the kitchen, measure out the formula. You know, you would just quickly put in the water, go right to the baby's room. As the babies are older, you just kind of hand them the bottle, go back to your room.
7: That's right.
6: So that I would say, you know, getting used to kind of measuring out formula in advance and just having a bottle of water handy makes things a lot more expedient.
1: Now that's information that I wish I had when I was still bottle feeding my son.
2: Right. I wish I knew that as well. That would have made traveling and preparing bottles a lot faster and quicker.
1: Mm-hmm.
2: I had a great conversation with Melissa Riccobono, and she makes some really good suggestions on preparing formula.
8: Bottle feeding, again, pretty easy. It's 2 scoops of formula for 8 ounces of water or 1 scoop for 4 ounces of water. You can get the bottles that are those sizes. You can also use measuring cups to
2: yep.
8: measure the amount of water. You can also make a large batch at one time. I know someone, she happens to be blind. I don't think blindness really had anything to do with it, but she would make a very large quantity of formula in her blender. And then she would just have the pitcher in the refrigerator and she could fill up the bottles very easily and not have to mess with actually making the formula every single time.
1: Yeah, that's really good information as well. But, you know, you can't bottle feed these kids forever. Eventually, you're going to have to move them to eating some solid food.
2: Absolutely. Lisa Maria Martinez shares some really good ideas about solid foods and that really important stage. Let's hear from Lisa Maria.
9: The number one tip I have shared with my blind parent friends is it's all a washable offense. That's what I say. It's a washable offense, meaning you're going to get dirty and it's okay because you could clean up, especially with solid foods. You know, I was just okay with it being a fun, messy event. I have put my kids on my lap and therefore with their like back against my stomach to feed them that way with a spoon, just for me to get the hang of it, with them sitting on my lap so that they're facing the same direction that I am.
2: Uh-huh.
9: When I got a little bit more comfortable with just the whole spoon in mouth thing, then I, you know, turned them around and a lot of touching, you know, one hand on their chin and the other hand coming to their mouth. All of my children have been very robust eaters and very quickly would take the spoon from me and try to feed themselves.
2: Very good.
9: You know, and then there's always, you know, finger foods and all of that good stuff. So I recommend not worrying about the mess, because it's washable, and just get comfortable with what you and your kid can do together.
1: I love her term of it's a washable offense, you know, but here's some other ideas from Eric Guillory that talks about how to deal with the messy experience of teaching your kids how to eat solid food.
7: When they're learning to eat, we all know they're going to get a bunch of stuff on the floor and, you know, you got to sweep it and all that. And that's cool. That's part of the process.
2: Sure.
7: But for me, when I was doing it, I said, hey, we're going to take this. We're going to break it down to the ground, man. So I had a towel that I designated for this and that I could just throw into the washer, you know, shake it over, shake it out and throw it in the washer. I had an oversized towel that I could put down and then put one of our kiddos, you know, on the towel and have the food there. And I would still do the spoon feeding thing. And of course, you have to be careful with that. You want to use diligence and wisdom in how you do it, and be precise, because as you have a spoonful of food, you can use your other hand to kind of as a placeholder and put kind of your very softly put your finger like on the side of their mouth so you know where it's going, right? And then feed them. But even then, they're going to spit up and they're going to drop things, and that's again part of the process. But for me as a blind person, it was a lot easier. I could contain things a lot more easily if we were already on the floor on a surface that I could kind of just, when we were done feeding, when we were done eating, I could just jump up, get them settled elsewhere, and then I could fold things up and wrap it up and keep things in good order. Because if I did it with them in the high chair, it would just be a horrific mess all over the place.
2: Really enjoyed Eric's thoughts and comments on how a dad handles some of these situations.
1: Yay, dads.
2: All right. Now we move into Briley. And Briley provides some awesome non-visual techniques on spoon feeding.
3: One of the techniques you can use initially when you're learning how to do it is to take your pointer finger on your non-dominant hand. Place it at the corner of the baby's mouth and then aim the spoon for that area. You know, you might make a mess the first few times. Guess what? Baby's eating is messy. Baby's eating
10: does.
3: Is messy for everybody.
10: Yep.
3: So don't, like, so many blind people, I think, have this idea that I'm not doing this right, quote unquote, because I cannot see. And if you talk to any parents, any first-time parents, all of these things are issues for them, too. Eventually, they learn that the good stuff is on the spoon. And you hold it near them, and they go for it. Like baby birds, they head for that.
1: Yeah, I agree with her sentiment there. Eventually, the kids do find out that the good stuff is on the spoon.
2: Being able to help them find that, and then it helps them to be independent. And
1: yeah,
2: that's really what it's all about.
1: It makes your job easy. They're just on autopilot. You just take the spoon and hover it somewhere in their proximity, and they're
2: going to get it. They're going to get it.
1: Yeah. But I like this next clip we're going to play from Terry Rupp, because it talks about, you know, this whole experience, not just in the context of blindness, but how a lot of it is really just non-visual. It's about hands and voices.
11: Guiding, you know, using your hand to feel where the baby's mouth or feel where your child's mouth is and helping it get in there. And also verbal communication, telling your kids, open your mouth, say, aw,
2: yeah.
11: Keep it interactive. And it also helped that I had a dog who cleaned up everything that went on the floor.
2: Yes. Yep.
11: And then it helps to keep your children more independent, because then they start to want to feed themselves, and they, you know, works on fine motor skills with picking up Cheerios and strawberries and all those finger foods. So I really think that being a blind parent has helped my kids learn to be more independent and more vocal, having great verbal communication skills. I have to say that.
1: I mean, I wholeheartedly agree with that sentiment. I think that my son Amari did because of the tools that I had to use to teach him, you know, not only just feeding, just life overall, did acquire a greater degree of independence much earlier than he would have if I was not a blind parent.
2: Absolutely, Anil. I completely agree. I have three kids. David is 20 and Mary Kate is 18 and Emily is 15. And they're all so verbal and they all provide amazing examples and descriptions. And I'm pretty confident that's because they've been providing that information to me ever since they can talk. So maybe you're thinking, well, I'm not sure if spoon feeding is the way. I know that some people also would use bottles that were for more food that was a little more solid. And then Stacey Cervanka provides some other strategies if spoon feeding isn't your thing.
6: As far as solid foods, we did, especially with Leo, we did spoon feed him some baby cereal and small, you know, kind of baby food jars. But what we found worked the best with both kids was, number one, using baby food pouches, because those, you know, your kid, A, can feed themselves. They're kind of little pouches that your kid can squeeze. And they're a lot less mess than spoon feeding with a spoon. And we also did a lot of just finger foods, like little cut up pieces of fruit, cut up pieces of vegetables, cut up pieces of meat or cheese or hard boiled egg. And that way the baby could feed themselves independently, which we felt was good, because then the baby, you know, our thought is, why is it important that we spoon feed the baby? It's actually more important that the baby learn to feed him or herself. So our kids ate a lot of finger foods, and then as they grew old enough, you know, when they were like two-ish or whatever, and they were old enough to start, we began teaching them how to use a spoon. And they also, by that time, they had seen us all using spoons, and they understood how to do it. You know, it's messy at first, but I mean, they had an idea of what a spoon was. Like, they had seen Mommy and Daddy and Leo use a spoon, so she knows what it's for and kind of how to use it. So we, with Josephine, we did almost no spoon feeding. We really just went right to finger foods, just because, I mean, we just kind of felt like, why is it important that we spoon feed her right now? Like, it's probably better that she just feed herself.
1: I think this has been a really good podcast, chunk full of information around feeding. And I think that any blind parent listening to it is going to be able to take care of the challenge of feeding their child. But I think this next clip really sums it up really well, because it brings into focus all of the different strategies that we've talked about in simple terms. But it really builds on the real core of what we as blind parents use as our central motivating factor to be good parents. And that's just love. So I think you'll hear that in this particular clip.
10: Really, the way that I had to overcome it was just by practice and trial and error. You know, I was her mother and I had no choice. I had to learn and I had to figure out ways that would work. You know, she needed to be cared for, and it was my job to do that, and I was going to figure out ways, and we made some messes.
12: Right.
10: It was not the, you know, the cleanest or the smoothest at times, but I just worked at it and realized, you know, fairly quickly that I could do all of that. Feeding, just worked with her on how to hold the spoon and would feel her hands to know she was doing it correctly. And, you know, I helped. And if we spilled, you know, okay, well, that's what napkins and Clorox wipes are for. And we just clean up and keep going.
2: That was really a great perspective by Ashley Wayne. Really grateful for that. And this program today has been about feeding and nourishment. And I know that I have been nourished by so many people in the National Federation of the Blind, the blind parents who have shared their ideas and their strategies and their worries and their fears and their doubts and their successes.
0: Connect with us. 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And follow us on Facebook by searching for National Federation of the Blind. This has been the Blind Parents Connection, supported by the Gibney Foundation and brought to you by the National Federation of the Blind.

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1: Okay, we have a couple of more presentations this morning, and we're going to continue the financial discussion by inviting a gentleman to the stage for the first time. You know, access to financial services is really critical in living the lives that we want and competing in society. And oftentimes there are barriers in the financial services sector. We've talked about them in the past with some of our legal and advocacy work. Of course, if we're going back through the decades, we've worked on accessible ATMs and websites and other aspects of banking. Our next presenter is really changing the landscape of how to think about accessibility in financial services by engineering a company that is looking at how to use financial tools and financial technology to better drive opportunities for people with disabilities. And the National Federation of the Blind was happy to provide a contribution to help this venture get off the ground. The company is called Purple. Maybe he'll tell us why Purple. And he's already been talking to us about how we can find ways to use his platform to further the work of the organized blind movement. So I'd invite you, for his first time on our stage, to welcome the founder and chief executive officer of Purple. Here's John Siaka.

0: Good morning. Thank you to President Rick Abono for inviting me and everyone at the NFB who helped bring this incredible convention to life, and all of you for being here and being part of such an incredible movement. My name is John Sioka. I'm the co-founder and CEO of Purple. I'm honored to be here today and excited to share the Purple story with you, what we've built, what's coming next, and most importantly, how we're working together to build a financial system that truly serves this community. At Purple, we build financial products for people with disabilities and their families to help them manage money, maximize benefits, and save for the future, all while protecting critical benefits. My journey into tech started with my older brother, Christian, who has Down syndrome. He's been the inspiration behind everything I've built. Growing up, I saw firsthand the barriers he faced, not because of his disability, but because the systems and tools around him weren't built for him. In middle school, I built my first app called My Voice. My Voice provided alternative augmentative communication, or AAC, to people with speech-impeding disabilities. The app was based on the picture exchange system, also known as PECS. The traditional PECS book involved the student physically picking images and forming a sentence that a teacher would then read out loud. Obviously, that's a time-consuming and frustrating process. My dad was a special educator, so I saw this over and over again with his students while sitting in his classroom after school. With My Voice, instead of shuffling through a physical book, students could drag and drop images into sentences, and the app would speak them aloud instantly. My Voice was used in classrooms across the country, helping students and adults find their voice and speak their needs. Later on, in high school, I built YouBelong, a social network designed specifically for people with disabilities and their families to connect. I started it after our family moved from New Jersey to Florida. Shout out to New Jersey and Florida. My brother had to leave his closest friends behind, and I saw how difficult the move was for him. So I wanted to create a safe, welcoming place where he could stay connected and meet new friends. Through these projects, I learned a powerful lesson. Technology can empower, but only when it's built with the community, not just for the community. As I listened to families and individuals using YouBelong, one topic came up again and again: money. Families would share stories about how hard it was to manage their benefits, how afraid they were of going over asset limits, and how confusing the rules were when trying to save even a little for the future. And I saw these same struggles at home as Christian became old enough to apply for benefits. My parents faced stacks of paperwork, hours on the phone, and constant fear of making a small mistake that could jeopardize his benefits. I realized that while there are tools to support communication and connection, there is a huge gap when it came to financial tools designed with and for people with disabilities. When we talk about financial inclusion, we often think about simply opening a bank account. But for people with disabilities, true financial inclusion is about so much more. It's about being able to save without fear of losing benefits. It's about understanding complex rules in plain language. It's about being able to navigate benefits, income, and expenses independently and accessibly. It's about having the freedom to make financial choices and build security for the future. But today, the financial system isn't designed with these needs in mind. So let's talk about the asset limit. If you receive SSI benefits, you're limited to $2,000 in total assets across checking, savings, and investment accounts. This rule hasn't changed in decades. For many, it creates an impossible choice: save money and risk losing benefits, or spend everything each month and remain eligible. Last year alone, over 400,000 people lost their benefits because they crossed that $2,000 limit, often because of small things like working a few extra hours, a missed time deposit, or a small gift from family. When that happens, families lose critical monthly income, sometimes for months at a time, and must spend countless hours trying to fix the situation. In 2014, Congress introduced the Achieving a Better Life Experience Act, also known as ABLE, to provide a solution to this asset limit. ABLE accounts allow people with disabilities to save up to $100,000 in a tax-advantaged account without impacting their eligibility for benefits. You can contribute up to $19,000 per year, and funds can be used on a wide range of qualified disability expenses. And these include housing, transportation, assistive technology, education, and basic living expenses. And recent ABLE updates, like the permanent extension of ABLE to Work, allow working individuals to contribute even more beyond the standard annual limit, making it easier for people to build savings while maintaining employment. On paper, ABLE accounts are an incredible tool. They help people build real financial security, but in reality, they haven't reached most of the people they were designed to help. Today, there are 8 million people eligible to save with an ABLE account, yet fewer than 200,000 have opened one. Why? Because the user experience is confusing and fragmented. State-run ABLE programs have outdated dashboards, enrollment flows are long and complicated, investment choices are poorly explained, and most importantly, these accounts weren't built with accessibility or lived experience at the center. Starting next year, ABLE eligibility will expand dramatically, from onset of disability before age 26 to onset before age 46. This change will add another 6 million people who can finally take advantage of these savings accounts, including 1 million disabled veterans. This is a huge opportunity. This is going to be a huge opportunity to reach 14 million people to save for a better life, but only if we build better, more accessible, more human-centered experiences. At Purple, we're working to reimagine the ABLE experience from the ground up. We're building the first integrated ABLE banking experience so that people can easily manage everyday spending and long-term savings in one accessible platform. At the end of each month, Purple will automatically move leftover funds into your ABLE account to help you stay under the asset limit before your next deposit arrives. And when you spend, we'll flag eligible expenses to make sure the money is coming from the most tax-advantaged account, giving you more control and confidence every step of the way. With ABLE fully integrated, we wanted to make sure every part of daily money management felt just as seamless. That's why we started with the Purple checking account and debit card, giving members a strong foundation for everyday spending while also making it easier to save for the future. The Purple checking account allows you to get your disability benefits earlier. You can set spending limits on your card, capture receipts and minimos to stay compliant with SSA reporting requirements, and link your SNAP EBT card so you can manage all your balances in one place. Later this year, we'll be making our debit card even more accessible in partnership with MasterCard. We'll be leveraging MasterCard's Touch Card, a design that adds a distinctive notch to the card. This tactile feature makes it easier to identify the card in your wallet when paying at the point of sale, whether using the chip or a contactless tap. MasterCard has shown a commitment to accessibility not just through the touch card, but also through features like the recognizable MasterCard sound mark at checkout. This distinct sound lets people know their transaction has been successfully processed, an important cue for blind and low vision users to feel confident and secure when paying. This shared focus on accessibility is exactly why we love working with the MasterCard team. Together, we're working every day to make spending even more inclusive for everyone. Now, beyond the card itself, we built a suite of features designed to empower members in every part of their lives. Our income monitoring feature helps you track your progress towards the SSA's substantial gainful activity limit, also known as the SGA limit. This is the amount of income you can earn while still remaining eligible for disability benefits. You can link any external account, and Purple will automatically watch for deposits and income, alerting you if you're approaching your individual limit. We also built document storage, a secure way to keep SSA notices, receipts, appointment notes, and other important disability-related paperwork all in one place. And we introduced Purple Companion, our AI assistant trained to help answer money management and benefits questions, helping users to make informed financial decisions without fear or guesswork. We're excited to keep improving Companion, building toward a future where AI and financial tools work hand in hand. But none of these features... But none of these features would exist without listening to the community. Early on, we spoke to hundreds of people with disabilities and their families. We heard about the fear of depositing a small check or working a few extra hours and accidentally losing benefits. We heard how overwhelming and confusing it can be to track income and expenses under strict benefit rules. And we heard the need for a simpler, clearer way to manage money without constant worry. And we've also had the pleasure of working with testers from the NFB's build program to put our software through real-world scenarios. Their feedback has helped us identify issues, improve navigation, and make meaningful progress toward a more accessible experience. We know that accessibility is a journey, and our software isn't perfect today, but it isn't an afterthought for us. It's a foundational principle. We're always learning from our members and working every day to make our tools more accessible for everyone. The idea of disability wisdom means designing with the community, not just for it. It means recognizing that lived experience is expertise, and every piece of feedback, whether it's about the language we use, the way information is grouped on the screen, or how a notification sounds, is treated as essential knowledge that shapes our product. We see our members not as users, but as co-designers and partners in this work. That's how we make sure our tools truly support independence and that they reflect the real needs and goals of the community. We also know that these financial barriers don't exist in isolation. They're deeply connected to other systemic challenges like housing insecurity, healthcare access, employment discrimination, and a long history of policies that have limited financial independence for people with disabilities. We understand that a debit card and a savings account alone isn't enough to solve these issues, but we believe it's a start, a foundation to give people more control, more choices, and more opportunity to build stability for the future. Our hope is that by making these tools more accessible and removing some of the fear and confusion around money, we can help open doors to greater independence and empower people to focus on what really matters in their lives. As we look to the future, we're exploring ways to support even more savings tools like special needs trusts, so members have options beyond traditional accounts and choose what works best for them. We're working to make Purple a true one-stop hub by surfacing information about Medicaid waivers, other benefits programs, and resources that help families navigate complex systems with more confidence. And we're even thinking about how we can help members build credit, connect with employment opportunities, and access the tools they need to strengthen their financial security and independence on their own terms. Now, before I wrap, I'm excited to announce a special collaboration. Purple is partnering with the NFB to make it easier than ever for our members to support the organization. Later this year, Purple members will be able to set up recurring donations to the NFB by simply entering their Purple account email and phone number. Purple and NFB will handle the rest securely behind the scenes. No more hunting down and manually entering your routing and account number. This means more members can quickly support the advocacy and work that the NFB does every day. So stay tuned to your inbox for more information from the NFB team as we roll this out. At Purple, we believe that financial technology, when guided by disability wisdom, can be a tool for real collective action. It's not just about checking balances or moving money around. It's about independence, dignity, and having choices. It's about freeing people from systems designed to keep them in poverty and empowering them to dream bigger. When we build together, we make sure no one is left behind, and we move closer to a world where accessibility and financial equity aren't special features, but simply the standard. We're honored to be on this journey with you, and we can't wait for you to join the Purple community and help shape what comes next. 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Your feedback is not just welcomed, but it's essential. Thank you for your time today. Thank you for your leadership and your wisdom. Let's keep building this future together. Thank you.
1: 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And as John says, he's very interested in our feedback. 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So, and I'm looking forward to getting more Purple account members on the PAC plan. So that's
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3: Putting News First, Breaking Down Stereotypes as a Blind Journalist by Gary O'Donohue. There is a photo on the page, the caption, Gary O'Donohue. From the editor, Gary O'Donohue is the Washington correspondent for the British broadcasting company, BBC. Being a successful blind journalist in the position he holds requires extensive travel, the ability to turn an event into a story, and the flexibility to see that blindness does not get in the way of being where the action is and turning out an article that catches the attention of readers and is worthy of the most prestigious broadcasting service in the world. Here is what Gary O'Donohue said to the 2016 convention.
4: Well, it's great to be here, and I'm very grateful for the invitation from the President to come and speak to you and to tell you a little bit about what I do in my work as a journalist. As the President was saying, this isn't my first NFP convention. I was lucky enough to be here last year to witness that famous record-breaking umbrella mosaic. An amazing moment, of course. Though I have to tell you that I've been to one or two Donald Trump rallies this year, and they are no more frightening than 3,000 blind people waving umbrellas around, let me tell you. Now, what I want to do today, at the invitation of your president, is give a bit of an insight into my work as a BBC correspondent and how I go about doing that as a visually impaired person. First of all, perhaps the potted life story. I was born with poor sight, which led to me having one eye removed when I was a baby. I retained some useful vision in the other eye until I was 8 years old, but after a retina that kept detaching itself, admittedly once after going headfirst over the handlebars of a bicycle, there was nothing more to be done, and I've been totally blind ever since then. As was the norm in those days, I was immediately packed off to a couple of boarding schools for blind people. And as luck would have it, it got me a much better education than I could have hoped for if I'd been sighted. From boarding school, I headed off to Oxford University to do a degree in philosophy and modern languages. And shortly after that, I joined the BBC as a reporter, and I've been there ever since. So I'm about as institutionalized a blind person as you can get. Now, when I started in this field, there were only very basic forms of computer.

radio stations. From there, I got a job on a national daily news programme called the Today programme, which is a bit like NPR's morning edition here, and which is a significant force in setting the political agenda in Britain each day. During those 5 years, I did a good range of stories, really. A lot of travel to Africa several times, here to the US a few times, the Far East during the handover of Hong Kong back to the Chinese. And I spent a couple of nights on the Macedonian border while NATO bombed Serbia and thousands of Kosovan refugees flooded out of the country, many of them driven out by their Serb neighbours. I did lots of lighter things as well. I had to cuddle a koala in Australia. Now, apparently they pee a lot, but fortunately this one did not pee. I had to drink lots of strong lager for a piece on alcohol content, all in the line of duty, of course. And I had to talk to people about the shape of tea bags on Oxford Street, would you believe? I must say I did draw the line, though, when I was asked to do a bungee jump off a bridge over the River Thames. I thought that was just a little step too far for me. Now, after a stint at the BBC World Service, I became one of the BBC's political correspondents, ending up as the chief political correspondent for our major main news network. And that, my friends, is what brought me here to the United States. Since I arrived here, I've spent a lot of time chasing presidential candidates across the country as they eat their corn dogs at country fairs, plate loads of beef at cookouts, and do their, 15 minutes flipping burgers or serving behind diners, the length and breadth of this country. I've been chilled to the bone in New Hampshire. I've been so close to Canada and Vermont I could almost touch it. Texas was pleasant in the spring, but I have to tell you that I'm relieved not to be there today because apparently it's going to be 102, which kind of makes Orlando seem fine, doesn't it? And you only need to listen to Americans talking to realize how big this place is. Even a couple of hours west of DC, it almost sounds like you're in a foreign country. Though Donald Trump did actually divert to a foreign country 10 days ago when he made a speech at his golf course in Scotland. I have to say, sitting at the ninth tee at Turnberry, surrounded by Secret Service agents, was one of the most bizarre places I've ever attended a press conference. Not only does the presidential election campaign reach every part of the US, it also seems to go on forever, doesn't it? Yeah. I was with Hillary Clinton in Iowa when she launched her campaign in the spring of last year. Shout out for Iowa there. And today we're still 4 months away from the general election and 6 months away from Inauguration Day. Compare that to the process going on in Britain at the moment. 10 days ago, the Prime Minister, David Cameron, announced he'd be standing down after his side lost the EU referendum vote. Today, as I'm speaking to you, Conservative MPs, Members of Parliament, are voting on who their next leader should be. Of course, it won't be decided today. There'll be more votes among MPs, and then the Conservative membership in the country will get their say. But Brits will have a new Conservative leader and a new Prime Minister by the beginning of September. So I'm afraid our political chaos is at least a little bit shorter than your political chaos. But whether standing outside a diner in Iowa waiting for Hillary Clinton to show up or in the corridors of Westminster waiting for the results of a vote among Conservative MPs to be announced, one thing is absolutely crucial to my job: information. As you all know, information and access to it is one of the central challenges to a blind person's life, both personal and professional. Technology has done wonders in this field for us, whether it's the accessible iPhone that allows me to read the New York Times each day and to keep up with the endless twittering and bloggings in the politosphere, or the Braille display which allows me to read out my radio and television scripts when I'm delivering a broadcast. I'm reading from a Braille display right now. And can I just say, in this forum,
how much I think and how much I rate the NFB.

0: BBC's Newsline service. Scott White and his team, who run it, I can't thank you enough. It makes my job infinitely easier. And for all of us who rely on the ability to read a daily newspaper quickly and efficiently, I simply don't know what I'd do without it. So thank you very much. A word about Braille here. Braille, I know, isn't for everyone. It's especially hard for those to learn when they lose their sight later in life. And I'm all for encouraging people with useful vision to maximise their use of it. Sight is, after all, the most powerful sense, whether we like it or not. But Braille, to me, is an absolute necessity. I simply couldn't do my job without it. And I'm convinced that Braille displays and note takers have given it a new lease of life that we should spread to as many of our blind youngsters as possible. Another thing I believe we have to impart to the young people with visual impairments is some sense of what you might call resilience. This is a very difficult subject, because by that I mean the kind of sophisticated toughness it takes to live an independent life as a blind person. It's about the strategies to overcome the barriers when they present themselves and live an independent life, but take on the world doing those challenging, high-profile jobs that people who can see have traditionally thought might not be for us. Now, what I don't mean is being thick-skinned. We don't want our young people to become hardened or unable to empathise with others. But it's crucial we give them the confidence to believe in themselves and to pick themselves up after the world has knocked them down. And as importantly, the skills that will allow them to function in a world that, let's face it, is not designed for blind people. They'll also have to learn that even when they've built up years of experience, they'll come across people who treat them like novices when they move into a new job. I got quite a lesson in resilience a few years ago. I had some difficulties in my work and had to make a decision about whether to confront a situation which had developed. I'm afraid for legal reasons I can't go into great detail, but it was an incredibly hard decision to make. And it took an awful lot out of me and those around me and my family in particular. But I'm glad I did. And some good did come from it. But more importantly, I could live with myself going forward. We can't fight every battle there is. But when the real ones come along, it's our duty to stand up, not just for ourselves, but for those who come after us. But back to the practicalities of the job. There's a pattern I've noticed over the past 20 years or so. Technological leaps forward have unquestionably helped us as blind people to do a much wider range of things. But each time we seem to catch up, a new innovation threatens to reverse the advance. So the old DOS computers that we got, they had screen readers developed for them that worked just fine. Then Windows came along, of course, and we were back to the drawing board. We get that sorted, and a bit later, the touchscreen hoves into vision over the horizon, and it looks like there will be a problem yet again. My point here is that we must continue to focus on what's next and ensure that a digital divide doesn't open up for blind people, because we know what that will mean for the already poor chances of getting a job and leading an independent life. In the realm of journalism, there are some big challenges ahead for young blind people wanting to get into that field. Most notably, in my view, is the ever-growing importance of multimedia journalism that requires the reporter not just to get the story, but also to gather her own pictures and video. Couple that with the speed at which one has to work in the news-gathering field now, it's going to require someone with high levels of technical skills and personal resilience to make it in this trade when they have a disability. One word of encouragement, though. I don't want to sound like I'm discouraging people, but journalism at heart remains the business of telling stories. So for blind people, who inevitably rely on verbal communications and verbal skills, it's still a very, very good fit. Conducting an interview still only requires a conversation to take place and the means to record it or film it. Visually impaired people are all well accustomed to having to go to the extra mile to understand others, and that again is a hugely useful skill in the realm of journalism. Now, I've rambled on for long enough, so let me just say this to you. I feel hugely privileged with how life has panned out for me. Most of the time I see my blindness as an inconvenience, and that's the extent of it. I'm not so naive as to believe that blind people don't face huge barriers to overcome. Some natural, some put in our way. But the truth is that there's no other option other than to get out there and do it.
1: Yeah.
0: Some days it will be hard. Walking into lampposts, if I might borrow one of your American idioms, some days that just really sucks, doesn't it? Some days we have to deal with a world that doesn't really get it. And worse, stands in the way of one making the most of oneself. But we have to, I think, in the words of Winston Churchill, keep buggering on. And that's all there is to it. Thank you very much.
2: Thanks, Gary. Great job.
0: Thank you.
3: Letting the world know that blindness is not the characteristic that holds us back. We're NFBRN, the National Federation of the Blind Radio Network.
4: The 2012 Braille Symposium, providing high-quality Braille instruction to blind children and adults by Natalie Shaheen. Two photos appear at this point. Photo 1, the caption, Natalie Shaheen reading Braille. Photo 2, the caption, Natalie Shaheen works with a student on cane travel at the West Virginia School for the Blind. From the editor, efficiently reading and writing Braille is crucial for blind people, so determining a way to get quality Braille instruction is essential. Helping a motivated student become a competent and enthusiastic teacher of the blind who believes in Braille requires coordinating the work of many organizations and those members who set policy. Too often there is a lack of critical communication among all of the parties required to bring Braille to literacy-hungry blind students, so one of the reasons for the symposium was to bring together blind consumers, teachers of the blind, college professors, and K-12 school administrators. Much of this issue is devoted to covering the Braille symposium that took place in the fall of 2012. Here is what Jernigan Institute Education Director Natalie Shaheen, who organized the conference, has to say about the participants, the reason for conducting it, and the strategies agreed upon to increase both the quality and quantity of Braille instruction. Thanks to the efforts of knowledgeable and enthusiastic teachers, some blind children and adults in this country have access to excellent Braille instruction. However, this is not good enough. It shouldn't be just the lucky students, like those who attended the Braille Symposium, who have access to great Braille instruction. All blind students, young and old, should have such opportunities. To encourage progress towards this end, the NFB Jernigan Institute hosted the 2012 Braille Symposium to promote the promising practices used by creative educators to develop solutions to long-standing problems that create barriers to providing quality instruction and to share the daily life experiences of blind people who use Braille. This event, which was held in late September, was unique in format and diverse in audience. A discussion-based model was adopted for the symposium to allow all participants, blind people, teachers, university faculty, parents, and librarians, to share their knowledge and experience. The goal was not only to communicate information, but to come together to create new knowledge and understanding. The sessions offered at the symposium came in three varieties: promising practice sessions, problem solution sessions, and vignettes showing the way Braille is used daily by blind people. The sessions and the related discussions were moderated by Mark A. Riccobono, Executive Director of the NFB Jernigan Institute, who urged and ensured that conversations go beyond defining programs and remain focused on solutions. The symposium was effective in creating greater understanding among diverse groups of people passionate about Braille and in developing plans for systems that can provide high-quality Braille instruction to blind students of all ages. Some highlights of the innovative ideas that were born of the conversations at the symposium follow. Many blind people around the country are fluent Braille readers, and some of them hold the National Certification in Literary Braille, NCLB. It would be advantageous for teachers and Braille-literate blind Americans to establish connections so that they can impart knowledge and communicate with each other to strengthen instruction for blind students. Blind people could serve as Braille tutors and mentors for struggling and beginning readers or provide enrichment for students who excel in reading Braille. Federationists from several affiliates already successfully work with teachers and students in this way. Expanding this work would be beneficial to all parties. One idea for facilitating connections between Braille-literate adults and teachers would be to ask a question on the NCLB test about whether the test taker is interested in becoming a resource to teachers of the blind. When trying to make these connections, both parties, the blind adult and the teacher, must remember that relationships are easier to build in neutral spaces with no conflict. That is to say, it's hard to build a relationship in a conference room during a contested IEP meeting. Many educators are required to take an Introduction to Special Education course that covers all areas of disability, including blindness. The professors who teach these courses frequently know little about blindness and, as a result, do not like to lecture on the topic. A Blindness 101 YouTube video or lecture on iTunes U could be created for this purpose. Then, information about it could be disseminated to university faculty. This would help raise general awareness and foster a positive attitude about blindness and Braille among the general teacher population. Mainstream literature and research about reading almost never mentions Braille as a means for literacy. Working with authors and researchers to increase the discussion of Braille in mainstream texts about reading would help raise awareness about Braille. Much time is spent debating what percentage of students are not getting Braille. Let's stop debating and instead focus on doing something about the outrage that many students who should be taught Braille do not have that opportunity. Enrichment programs like the NFB Teacher of Tomorrow program are helpful in providing future teachers of the blind with rich experience interacting with blind people of all ages. Directors of special education frequently oversee teachers of the blind, yet they rarely know much about blindness and the critical role of Braille. Making an effort to get to know directors of special education programs and teaching them about blindness, the importance of Braille, and the amount of time needed to provide quality Braille instruction will significantly improve the instruction blind students receive. Knowledgeable administrators are more likely to provide their teachers with adequate supports and listen to those teachers when they argue for hiring additional teaching staff to ensure that the school is providing adequate support to its blind students. Many high school students and college underclassmen who are considering education as a profession don't know about teaching blind students and what a difference good teachers of the blind can make. Additionally, short lessons about Braille taught to elementary school classes by a teacher of the blind or a blind person are great for sparking early interest. Laws that govern the size of a class in a given grade exist in many states. Similar statutes that regulate the maximum number of students a teacher of the blind may have on his or her caseload would make it easier for school administrators to justify hiring badly needed teachers of the blind. The articles that follow address a good deal of the material that was covered at the Braille Symposium. To educate yourself on the latest research on Braille and the promising practice, be sure to read the other articles from the symposium.
3: 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NFBRN, the National Federation of the Blind, Radio Network.
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6: Hello, and welcome to the Nation's Blind Podcast. I'm Melissa Riccobono, and I'm here with
7: Anil Lewis. And I love the Nation's Blind Podcast, and hopefully our listeners do too.
6: I love our listeners.
7: Looking forward to another interesting topic today. I think that one of the things that's most amazing to me when I think about the National Federation of the Blind is how diverse we are in so many aspects of blindness and people participating actively in society. You know, we have a host of groups and divisions that highlight all the various intersections between blindness and the rest of the world.
6: Well, and sometimes those are the places where people begin their federation journey. I know I began in the Wisconsin Association of Blind Students and then went into the national organization. The National Association of Blind Students, NABS, before I even went to my first convention. Mm-hmm. And then when I was in my first convention, the thing that really brought me in and made me super excited was our human services division, because I wanted to be a psychologist and I knew I could, but I didn't know how I would. And that was just being in a room with other people who were doing that job mm-hmm. was so meaningful to me and just made me so excited and made me know that the National Federation of the Blind, even more than I knew before, was truly the place for me.
7: Yeah, I agree. And the real power of that is, like you said, you're in a room of individuals with similar interests, but also they have acquired various strategies to deal with the barriers that we as blind people face and trying to reach those goals. So sharing those common strategies, commiserating about those problems, mm-hmm. but also remaining to be positive and supportive of one another throughout those challenges that we face.
6: Right. And then also educating the larger federation sometimes about mm-hmm. the things that that particular group mm-hmm. faces. Students educating us, parents educating us. There's so much education that goes on. And of course, the other nice thing about our divisions is they're not just stagnant.
7: Yeah.
6: We don't just have a division forever and leave it alone. They grow, they change. Sometimes they change to a group, which is just as powerful, just a little bit of a different structure.
7: Yeah.
6: But we also get new divisions from time to time. And we're so excited today to welcome someone who has started a brand new division just at convention time, I believe. Is that right from what you understand, Anil?
7: Well, I think two things before we introduce our distinguished guest. One is
6: yes.
7: the other benefit of the divisions is not just the internal education, but also the way that divisions can really educate the external world. You talked about you as a professional in counseling. And we recognize that some of the biggest barriers that blind people face is the ignorance of people in those professional spaces. So with the division around human services, then they can also educate those external entities that are responsible for creating opportunities. And then the other piece, giving this young man his due, I think that he will be the first to say that he didn't do it on his own. So I agree with you, spearheading the development of this division does go to the credit of Sean Calloway, who we're blessed to have as our guest this day on the Nation's Blind Podcast. He's also a national board member and also the president of our NFB of the District of Columbia. Sean, welcome to the Nation's Blind Podcast.
8: Oh, man, it is an honor and a pleasure to be with you and Melissa. You know, I respect both of you immensely and the work you've done within the organization and the blind community. So when I say this honor, I really do mean it. So thank you for having me.
7: Very nice.
6: Thank you for being here. And you, I think, have some radio experience, if I'm not wrong. So this is old hat for you.
8: Oh, pretty much. Yeah, I've been doing radio for about 6 or 7 years now, a show called Open Our Eyes, which focuses on disability inclusion. So radio and podcasts are old hat to me, but, you know, I love it. And I love coming on other people's shows instead of me doing the interviewing.
7: I have forgotten that you had me as a guest on your show. So I guess we're finally reciprocating. So good. Now I'm in the control seat, so I get to bounce you around.
8: Well, I'm ready. I'm ready.
7: Yeah, I know you. We've already kind of set the tone in the intro talking about the makeup of the National Federation of the Blind and the fact that we have divisions within the organization. And with you, we haven't even talked about it. It's the National Organization of Blind Black Leaders within the National Federation of the Blind. Can you tell our listeners a little bit about how it started?
8: Oh, man, Anil, it started back in 2018. And like any other organization or business would have you, it always starts with an idea or someone's sort of a comment or quote. We were in Orlando, Florida in 2018, and myself and Dr. Rosie Carranza, we were leading a DEI committee meeting. And during this committee meeting, people were asking, we asked the question on what people think about the needs of the organization in regard to diversity. So a woman named Florence Myers McSwine from Indiana stood up and said, she said, you know, I love the Federation. I love coming to national conventions. I just love meeting all kinds of blind people. But she said, one thing I don't do a lot is meet blind black women like myself, because we have a sort of shared experience. And I just want to meet other blind black women who are just like me. She said, that's no disrespect to the many of people I meet, but you always want to meet someone who's sharing the same experiences as yourself. And so with that comment by Florence, we started the Black Leader Serving for Advancement, which, you know, our common goal, which is in the same goal as for our division, is really to come together in the spirit of commonality, but to recruit and to retain the members that we have within the Federation who are African-American. So that's how it all got started. And since then, Anil, you know, since 2018, we've done a whole lot, I mean, from programming to developing sort of specialized groups for people to really feel welcome and at home within this particular division, or at the time, of course, group. So that's how I kind of all got started back in 2018.
6: Wow, pre-pandemic.
8: Yep, indeed.
7: So beyond what you were talking about there, mm-hmm. I get creating a space for, you know, Black people within the organization to get together. Mm-hmm. What is the true purpose? Is it just an opportunity for the Black members of the NFB to socialize?
8: No. Goes beyond socialization, definitely. So, for example, a lot of our members, you know, don't have sort of a mentor. Like, so one of our main purposes is to sort of mentor young African-American members or even new members into the organization, right? So they can have that sort of comfort in knowing that they're, again, commonality. They can talk to someone who's sharing that same experience. Let me give you a prime example. Many African-Americans, and I'm sure a lot of people as well across the country in different places of worship have issues, but especially in the Black church, right? And quite often, individuals go to these churches and they're marginalized, extremely marginalized. And so they don't have anyone to reach out to say, you know, I'm being marginalized in my place of worship. Like, so basically for myself, because I worship in a Baptist church as well, right? They can come to me and we can have this discussion on how you have this approach on letting your church leadership know that we are blind and we have a place within the church home. So it all, again, Anil, it's not about just getting together, but it's about sort of teaching, building leaders, teaching them the nuances about the organization itself, because we put the organization first. For example, another example, starting off on our meetings that we have, we do the NFB pledge, recite the 1 minute message. We know that blindness is what brought us together. So we will never put ourselves in a position, Melissa and Anil, to divide ourselves from the organization, because keep in mind, it was the organization that brought us together. And of course, many of you know and who are listening how much I love the Federation. There's no way I would be someone who would lead such an organization to keep us away from everyone. We want to still be a part of the organization. We'll never divide ourselves from the organization. Enhancing our organization, again, through recruitment, retaining, and sort of also teaching.
7: I appreciate you answering the question. It really was kind of self-serving because, you know, my own personal experience can really speak to the truth of why that's a need. Mm-hmm. You know, I count as significant mentors in my life, you know, Dr. Mark Maurer, Alan Harris, and any number. And these, for the sake of our listeners, are white members of our organization. Mm-hmm. Mark Riccobono and I grew up in the organization together. But I'll tell you, it really would not have been possible for me to grow in leadership in this organization if I didn't develop the relationship that I had with Sam Gleeks. Mm-hmm. He was the president of the Mississippi affiliate, a Black minister out of Mississippi. And of course, Ron Brown was crucial in my development, a Black member, president of Indiana affiliate at the time, national board members, both. But that happened kind of organically, just based on my interaction with the organization. And unfortunately, I've seen so many other members who they didn't have the luck of the draw that way. And what happens is, being a subset of society, many of our Black members deal with the societal misconceptions around the race that lead to them not really getting to know what the NFB is about. So I really love the fact that you talked about not only the mentoring and the training up and the shared experiences, but also focusing on the fact that it is about building the NFB. And I attend as many of the meetings as I possibly can. I love that it starts with the NFB pledge. And I love that you, yourself, Richard, Suzanne, and the others are always talking about building membership and building leaders and getting people committed to the blind movement.
8: Hey, amen. And I thank you for that, Anil. And I think, you know, and I'm going to mention those names definitely before we conclude, because, again, as you stated at the beginning, it's not a one-man show. But one of the things I'd never forget, and you know this story, back in 2011, I was at the home of Don Galloway. And Don has said, you know, he said, you should consider running for the president of the D.C. affiliate. And he said, well, if you decide to do this, you make sure you call Anil Lewis. And so I had that fast track to you to, you know, guide me and provide me mentorship. But a lot of these young folks within the organization don't have that. And so that's what we kind of wanted as well. So they don't have to sort of wait for somebody to tell them to be mentored. They can have mentors on the spot through the National Organization of Blind Black Leaders. So it's a beautiful thing. And, you know, I truly enjoy the mentorship of it. I truly, truly enjoy. I've mentored some wonderful young leaders. I'll call them out like Chris Crawley in South Carolina, Quali Ford in Maryland, Derek Simons back in South Carolina as well. So, you know, just working with these young folks, it has been a joy and a pleasure. So, yeah, I truly appreciate that comment, Anil.
6: I think it helps too. You know, of course, we're all blind people, right? So let me just say the elephant in the room.
8: Sure.
6: You know, sometimes black or white, brown, you know, I don't care in the sense that it doesn't matter to me. But as far as getting mentors and things like that, I think it's great if a black member says, oh, these people are in the black leaders, they must be a little bit more like me. I think that's really important. What I also really appreciate as a blind white woman is the education that you do. I love that you guys are always out there on our email list, telling us what you're doing, inviting us to be a part of your meetings, your Black History Month education, whatever it is that you're doing. Because as a white woman, I don't always think about, I think about the intersectionality between myself as a woman and as a blind woman, but I didn't always understand or know very much. I grew up in a very middle-class white community. And so just kind of the black experience was much more something I learned at school and thought, oh, it must be horrible for those people. But of course, it was all sighted people I was learning about. And of course, it was, you know, it was those people. And now it's friends of mine that I care about first because they're friends, and now have more of an appreciation of, oh, wow, they're dealing with this because they're blind. They're dealing with this because of their race. How can I be a better ally? And I think one of the ways to be a better ally is just to educate myself and just to hear other people's stories.
8: Melissa, thank you for bringing that up because, yeah, we put on our listservs, especially about some of the programming that we have throughout the year. And a lot of people who are not of color have attended and they have participated. And this has been so welcoming to what we're trying to do and have an understanding of what we're trying to do. And it has been a wonderful educational tool for everyone. I've actually had conversations with folks after some of our events and meetings and things of that nature, just to have that discussion. So I really appreciate your transparency and really discussing that. And that's the thing, again, that's the misconception about the division and not, you know, being welcoming and trying to divide us as an organization. That's not the case at all. We are very welcoming to everyone who wants to participate with us. And that's the beauty of National Organization of Blind Black Leaders is that, you know, we're very inclusive and we want to teach and we want people to learn about sort of our experiences, struggles. And matter of fact, let me just bring this up real quick, Melissa. A few months ago, we had on a woman named Dr. Monique Coleman. And Dr. Coleman did a research study on African-American women and having their children go through the sort of the IEP process and the educational process and in public schools in New Jersey. And so that was an eye-opener for myself because I have a sighted child, so I don't know about the IEP process for a child. And so she was very enlightening and teaching everyone about sort of the struggles and the ups and downs of a Black mother who has a child in the IEP process in the New Jersey school system. So those are just some of the things we try to bring awareness about.
7: Yeah, and I love the fact that Melissa was vulnerable enough to talk about the fact that it's what she doesn't know is what's so important about this and focusing on education, because even in the example that you gave, a lot of people don't recognize that.

May I have your attention, please? If you require an assistive listening device during the convention, you can find them at the assistive listening device table located at the back of the ballroom. Su atención, por favor. Si necesita escuchar la convención en español, puede encontrar los radios para interpretación en la mesa localizada cerca de las entradas del cuarto.

0: The morning session will now be in order. Happy convention closing day, everybody. If I could have your attention, please, we do have a busy morning ahead, but I'd like to begin with our invocation. A lot of great energy in this room today, so thank you for settling down. For this morning's invocation, we have an individual who's representing the Muslim faith. He was a scholarship winner in 2023. Yeah. He has been active in various parts of the National Federation of the Blind, and as it happens, he's now an incoming student at UT Austin. So he's a local. Please welcome, for this morning's invocation, Amr Terran. Right here, sir.
1: Thank you so much. Good morning, everyone. Assalamu alaikum wa rahmatullahi wa barakatuh. May the peace and blessings of God be upon all of you. It's truly an honor to be standing here. The first time that I actually heard a Muslim on this stage was in, I believe, 2019. And it was always really amazing to me. I never thought that I would be hearing the words of God, the Quran, being recited on this stage. So being a Muslim, growing up in America, growing up in the National Federation of the Blind, it was really amazing for me to see. So it's really an honor for me to be standing here. I am going to be doing this in three quick parts. So first, I believe it's very important to begin any gathering with the Word of God, which is the Quran. So I'm going to be reciting the opening verses of the Quran, which is a prayer in and of itself. Then I'll be doing a quick dua, which is just a prayer. And then following that, I'll say a quick hadith. A hadith is basically a narration of the Prophet's life that we as Muslims take from to learn lessons throughout our lives.

0: The translation of that, in the name of God, the most beneficent, the most merciful, all praise belongs to God, Lord of the worlds, the most beneficent, the most merciful, Master of the Day of Judgment. You alone we worship, and you alone we ask for guidance. Guide us to the straight path, the path of those who are righteous, and not the path of those who are astray. We begin this prayer as we begin any prayer, in the name of God, the most beneficent, the most merciful. We ask, we praise Him, and we send blessings and greetings upon all of His chosen prophets and messengers, from Adam to Noah to Abraham to Moses to Jesus, and finally to the seal of all of the prophets, Muhammad, may peace be upon them all. O Lord, we ask You to guide us in the work that we do in the National Federation of the Blind, and to help us show the world that to be blind is not a curse or a punishment, and is not something to be feared, but is rather considered a blessing. O Lord of the worlds, guide and protect us as we raise the low expectations that are set on the blind community by people, as You did 1400 years ago when the best of all creation, Prophet Muhammad, may peace be upon him, would leave a blind companion in charge of running the city of Medina while he was away. And finally, we acknowledge that as we stand here, there are those around the world who are suffering from different trials and tribulations. So we ask You, O Lord, to ease each and every person suffering from around the world, whether they are here at home in places like Palestine, Sudan, Syria, and anywhere else that I may have not mentioned. We ask You to ease their suffering and to guide every single one of us toward the best decisions that we can make for this organization. Ameen. Now, the final thing is a hadith that I feel is very important and really helps me in why I am a Federationist today. And this is said by the Prophet Muhammad, peace be upon him, when he is talking about dealing with injustice in the world. So he says, whoever among you sees injustice, let him fix it with his hand. And if he is unable to fix it with his hand, let him fix it with his tongue. And if he cannot do so, then with his heart. Thank you so much for this opportunity, and assalamu alaikum wa rahmatullahi wa barakatuh. Thank you.
1: Thank you, Amar. Beautiful. Thank you, Amar. Let's give him another round of applause. Well, the door prize folks are slow, so let's go to the PAC report.
2: Yes, sir. I am here with an update about gift card pickup. 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Get back there. We need the money to live the lives we want. And my Federation family.

0: be one. Thank you, Mr. President.
1: All right, thank you. And if you already gave to PAC and so you're not eligible to go get some cheese now, the Oregon affiliate wants you to know that it does have cheese for you to take home. One for two, or four for $5. You can come by the Oregon delegation and get your cheese, says Stephanie McGarry. Are the door prize folks awake yet?
2: Yes, sir.
1: Oh, good.
2: We were just giving people a few extra minutes to make sure they're here for our awesome first door prize. We've been having a good laugh up at the front, looking through our Bucky snacks for this morning. I thought it couldn't get worse than beaver nuggets, but we will start with some Bucky's Nuggies and $100. And that goes to Tina Gruchow of Wisconsin. All right, we're moving on. I know this name. Do we have Emily Gibbs from Texas?
3: Is she here?
2: Is she here?
1: Did you find her?
2: Not seeing Emily.
1: Seemed fitting that Bucky's should stay in Texas, but try again.
2: How about Dish and Spears from Colorado?
1: Dish and Spears.
3: Is she here?
2: Wow. See, President Riccobono, we should have given them a few more minutes. How about Sean Abraham of Maryland?

0: wave your hands around. Maybe do the dance from the Fit Break yesterday. Yeah. That was fun. How about Miranda Alvestad from Arizona? Oh, I'm pretty confident this person will be in the room. How about Allison Barger of Kentucky? Awesome. Congratulations.
1: Bennett, you got something for us?
2: Yeah, we do. We got three names here for virtual prizes. We've got $40 on the line here. And if you go to the email and send it to prize@nfb.org with the code word of Lone Star. And the three names are Jerry Harris from Arizona, Edwin White Sr., I hope he's in the senior division. Anyway, New York, and finally Charles Barty of Ohio. There you go, and if you get there within 30 minutes, send in your email with the code word Lone Star, and you can get some money.
1: All right. Thank you very much, Door Prize team. Fellow Federationists, this morning, our first speaker is an award-winning recording artist, performer, author, and disability culture advocate who is helping to redefine how disability is represented in media, in art, in music, and really throughout our society. Blind since childhood, her story is one that will feel familiar to many in this room because it's a similar lived experience to what many of us have had. And she has used that lived experience to build the life that she wants to live as an entertainer performer. But in true Federation style, it's not just about her. She's building a platform to elevate other people with disabilities. She has started recording artists and music performers with disabilities, Ramped, which is a platform for elevating other performers with disabilities. Her message is consistent with the National Federation of the Blind. It's not simply that people with disabilities should be included, but that people with disabilities are creative, innovative folks that get stuff done. I'll put it that way. Our movement celebrates the fact that blind people are creative, and we need that creativity to overcome the creativity of discrimination. So please welcome to this stage, for the first time, a blind person that's doing just that, Lachi!
3: I was the flounder, I was the scrounger.

Hello, hello, hello, hello, hello, hello. All right. They didn't pay me enough for that note. I'm just messing with you, Mark. Make sure I get that paycheck. All right. So when I was 8 years old, my mom was told that I'm going to need a cane. And I remember she got me that cane. And I had a little bit of vision back then. She got me the cane. I took it to the driveway, and I ran over it with my bike so many until it broke. And then I was like, oops. And then I went to school, and then I walked into a locker thinking it was a classroom. I mean, I needed a cane is the point. And as I continued to navigate through life, quote-unquote, sighted passing, right, I was really shooting myself in the foot because I needed a cane. I was tripping up as a musician. I'm tripping over wires, you know. I'm missing handshakes that could get me a record deal. I'm out here walking into glass doors when I'm trying to break down glass ceilings.

0: I worked really hard on that line, guys. Please just give it up. And so I actually started using my cane so that I could advocate for so that I could just ask for accommodations. And it wasn't like a big, you know, oh my God, we need to change the system. It was just like, I need to be able to like not trip, right? And so I start using the cane, and I actually, the opposite happened. I thought I'd start losing gigs. I thought people would stop hiring me if they saw me with a cane, but the opposite happened. I got better at my job, and so I got more jobs. Y'all hands gonna get real tired if y'all clap every sentence, but keep doing it. So what ended up happening was I started getting better at my job, and I started getting invited to bigger and better jobs and more fancy parties, and it upped my confidence, right? And so I started wearing like cuter outfits and going to redder carpets, and then I realized, you know what, this white cane doesn't match every outfit. And so I was like, okay, I need a cane that's going to match this new confidence and these great parties that I'm going to. So I was like, okay, let me start painting my canes. So I started painting them, which was really kind of corny. Like, I got to say, it ended up very, like, you know, classroom arts design. And so I was like, okay, this ain't going to work. So I started putting glitter on the canes. And then those started looking cute, but it was super wasteful. Like, there was just glitter everywhere. Like, I swear to God, if I get a colonoscopy right now, glitter's going to come out. So then I started rhinestoning them. Some of y'all know where I'm going with this. I started rhinestoning them, and then I'm going out to these fancy galas, I'm getting on TV, and then some of my other fancy blind friends started going, hey, where'd you get that cane? And I was like, I just made it. You want one? And so, like, you know, I don't know, some of you may know the names of, like, Hob and Gurma, Molly Burke, Lucy Edwards. I started making canes for them. And then people started asking them, where did you get that cane? And they were like, Lachi just made it. And everybody was like, Lachi, make me one. And I was like, no, hold on, I need to sell these. So I started a thing called Glam Canes, which I'm going to do my self-description in a second, but they're these, like, bejeweled canes, right? So I have these fancy bejeweled canes. I start selling them, and people go, oh, you can't start selling canes. Blind people don't have any money. And so, first of all, I was like, well, I do, and I'm blind, so there's got to be somebody else that does. And so, by word of mouth alone, Glam Canes blew up. Everybody's buying them. And this is not just an advertisement. I'm getting to a point here, but glamcanes.com. And what I'm trying to say is, I started seeing people at Taylor Swift concerts with their cane, Beyonce concerts with their cane, Nicki Minaj. We don't do Nicki Minaj anymore, do we? First dates, graduations. And just like maybe like 2 months ago, this mother writes to me and she goes, oh, you know, do you have like, you know, I think the smallest we have is 47 inches. And the mom was like, can you guys do like 43 inch? And we were like, well, we don't do that, but we can give you 47. And she goes, okay, well, my 8-year-old would like a cane. And I am about to even cry right now, just how I exploded into tears. If I had had a glam cane when I was 8, first of all, I wouldn't have been able to run over it with my bike, because these are sturdy. But I would have been able to have that liberation at 8 years old and not have to navigate being sighted passing and trip over wires and miss deals and all of the things. Ugh. Hello, my name is Lachi, like Versace, L-A-C-H-I. By the way, if anybody knows Versace, let them know I say that and I want my brand deal. I am she, her. I'm a black woman with cornrows. And I identify as blind. I am wearing... And listen, I love a good visual description. I can't stand when they're 45 minutes and by the time the visual description is over, it's like, go home now, I forgot your name. But I'm wearing 6-inch star-studded pink heels. I am wearing a pink and silver rhinestone glam cane. Clap for her. She gets jealous. Pink flowers in my hair, a white dress, and a face beat for the gods. And a really, really cool watch. I'm a watch wearer. I can't see what it says on it, but like I look very fancy. So, I am proud to be blind. I am very proud of my blindness. And you want to know why? A lot of people go like, how can you be, now, this room ain't got to worry about it. But a lot of rooms I speak to are like, well, how could you be, proud of your blindness, right? Why is that a thing that you can be proud of? And I'm like, okay, well, first and foremost, I'm Aries, I'm a New Yorker, and I'm a Nigerian. So what the hell? I can't live without pride, and I've got to be proud of every single inch of my human form. That is why I'm proud of my blindness. And you know what's so cool about being blind? You know, one thing I found out is, listen, cane versus baby stroller, cane wins. Cane versus older lady, cane wins. Cane versus older black lady, cane wins, but it's hurricane, so, you know. Also, you know, a lot of times, again, I don't believe this is the case in this room, but a lot of folks are afraid to talk about disability, afraid to even say the word. I love the word disability, by the way. Everybody, I love the prefix dis, because so many amazing words start with the prefix dis. Discount. Right? Which, by the way, NFB20, that'll be your glamcanes.com discount. But only for the people who showed up. Don't tell your friends, all right? They had to come. All right? okay, so the other thing about wording, too, about language, it's very important that we say things that we mean. I don't love euphemisms. I don't love hiding behind things. I don't love differently abled. Ugh, I can't stand that. Handicapable. Like, what am I for? What I do like is just saying the word disability. And, oh, my God, special needs. Ugh. I have special needs, but they're in the bedroom. DM's open. Is this an all-ages crowd? Okay, I'll move on. So, I haven't even started my speech yet. Let me get to the point. What I really came to talk about here is inheritance. So, you know, I had a huge recent death in my family. And I think about what it is that I received from that person. A grandmother of mine passed away recently. And the only other really close person that passed away from me was Judy Heumann, who was my mentor. And, you know, I had thought when Judy passed away, the last things we said to each other were, I love you, which is like so amazing. And I thought about what I inherited from her. I inherited an amazing movement. I inherited the fact that she helped me start Ramped. I inherited the fact that she was instrumental in my work that I do at the Grammys. But I also inherited just her love, her laughter, and her joy. And then I thought about how massive of a person she was and comparing it to my grandma. And my grandma didn't leave me a big movement. My grandma didn't encourage me to start an award-winning organization. But my grandmother, the last thing she said to me was, I love you. And I said that to her too. And she also left me laughter, joy, stories, and love. And that is just as important as what Judy had left me. So in thinking a lot about inheritance, I think like, as a blind population, what have we been inherited? Often, you know, I believe as a society, blind folks have inherited stories that weren't ours. From Hollywood to corporate America, the stories that we have inherited have showcased blindness as a limitation, as dependency, as something that is to be feared. And because of that, we often overperform to prove that those stories are incorrect. We often might have internalized inferiority or internalized ableism that we have to fight through, that the systems, that society often feels like a struggle, and it is all because of the stories we were inherited that we did not create. So what are we going to do about that? You know, the way I view blindness, to me, blindness is a language. You know, people talk about how deaf culture has a language, you know, sign language, etc. But blindness has a language, right? Oftentimes, folks who are sighted, they communicate, most of their communication is visual. Body language, a facial expression, a way that they walk away or turn away. But for blind folks, we also have language, right? The way that we map, the way that we organize our thoughts. My whole brain is all mnemonics, you know, memorizations, right? The way that we navigate, that is our own language. The way that we communicate is through our own non-visual language, the way that we understand. And you know what all of that is? That's culture. And we are able to connect in a way that folks who are not blind will never be able to understand or process. And it's a very deep and interconnected way, right? Also, blindness is creativity. And I know that you may have been hearing a lot about perhaps policy, perhaps technology, and policy is great to aid us in what we deserve, right? Technology is great to give us access to what we need. But culture tells us who we are and that we belong. And at the end of the day, if you think about it, navigating without sight is probably one of the most creative ways to have to navigate. Dropping something and trying to figure out where it is, that takes innovation. Oh, that takes determination. You know, before I go on to my shows on stage, I did this today. I have to map the stage. You know, 14 steps to the left before I fall off and die, 14 steps to the right before I fall off and die. That is creative navigation. And if you think about it, we have natural inclination to innovate, to drive, to be determined. That is the culture we have, okay? So then let's talk about culture. Culture is liberation. Culture is the stories we tell. Here's the perfect example. When you think of black culture, you think of the music, you think of the lingo, right? You think of the clothing. When you think of Latin culture, you think of the language, you think of the food. I think of the spicy drinks, girl. When you think of gay culture, perhaps you think of the liberation, you think of the Yas Queen energy, the outfits. But often when you think of disability culture, you think of paperwork, right? Compliance, grievance. But I say disability culture is the music we create, the stories we tell, the innovations, our perspectives, the clothing we wear from the different minds and bodies that we come in. I believe blind culture, again, is the creativity, the determination, the drive, the different ways we map. People say to me, how did you know how to access your navigation board on the computer and get all those things going? That is so impressive. I'm like, how is that impressive? This is what I do all the time. How do you see? That's impressive, right? So this is not impressive work to me. This is just culture. This is how we live. And I can talk from me to another blind person about stuff. Everybody thinks it's some sort of inside coded language, but it's just our culture. It's something that we should be proud of. So we need to start creating from the place of a proud blind culture. We need to have stories that we tell that the next generation can inherit. And so, here is how I'm doing that. Because somebody gave me a mic. I wrote a book called I Identify as Blind. And I put it out there. And, you know, it's a good book. It's kind of funny, like me. So go read it. And leave a review. Or else my publisher will be very upset. But I had a little bit of backlash. Some people felt a little weird about the title. How could you identify as blind? Blindness is a medical condition, isn't it? You're either blind or you're not. You can't just, it's not an identity. And to that I say, identity is not surrender, identity is permission. I identify with the culture, the beauty, the determination and drive that is blindness. And I have to say that throughout my travels, I mean, I've been everywhere from the, and just name any place, name any country. We've traveled the whole world touring, music, speaking, fashion, whatever, all of those things, all because I accepted my blind identity, embraced it, and celebrated it. For a long time, I was quiet. I was ashamed. I was afraid. And a lot of it was due to being blind. Today, I'm a social butterfly. I am super confident. I am obviously very successful. And I'm still blind. So obviously, the blindness wasn't the problem. The problem wasn't my condition. It was my conditioning. And that is what I celebrate in the book, I Identify as Blind. I want to highlight, in the book, I talk about a lot of our heroes, because I believe part of culture is the heroes we celebrate. I talk a lot about Judy. I talk a lot about Brad Lomax. If you don't know who he is, look him up. I talk a lot about the heroes with different disabilities that we have today. I talk about some of the innovations that came about because of our different minds and bodies. And I wrote it while I was drinking wine, so it's very fun and funny. But I did it because I said, we need, and this is also me tasking you, we need stories that we have written from our perspective that the next generation can inherit, so they don't have to go through the internalized inferiority that we had to go through, right? And these stories can be in the form of, you know, the way you write, the way you sing, the way, you know, the technology you build. But it absolutely has to come from us, right? There is always a place for activism and policy change. There's always a place for technology. And we need to build the place for creativity and culture. We need to stop having people say, oh, can a blind person do this? To, oh, I wonder what the blind folks are going to be doing next. That's what we need to have folks saying. Another way that I am creating from Disability Culture, Blank Culture, is I have an album that's coming out July 10, shameless plug, called Magnificent. And it is a hip-hop meets pop meets dance album for kids. It's a bop, though. Don't sleep on these kids' albums, okay? And it celebrates disability joy, neurodivergence acceptance, and difference and belonging. And also, you have to buy it and stream it or the label will drop me. And I wrote it because when I was a kid, they gave me a talking book about Australia that had songs in it. So here's a little girl with a Nigerian mom living in upstate New York singing about Australia. I was singing it every day. I'm singing about dingoes, koalas, you know what I mean? Echidnas? Like, what's an echidna? Why do I know that at 8 years old? I'm singing it with my teachers. I'm singing it with my friends. But I wasn't talking about disability. We couldn't talk about blindness. It was weird. It was shameful, and I was masking. Imagine if I had the ability to be singing songs about disability joy with my mom, with my siblings, with my teachers. That's why I wrote that album. And so here's where I'm going to start kind of closing. So people ask me, like, you know, do you have grief? Do you have grief about losing your blindness or losing your sight? And I say, I do have grief, but it's not about gaining blindness, right? Like I told you, when I was young, I was shy and afraid and ashamed, and now I'm not. And now I create books and music and all those things. And the grief is not about the blindness and losing my vision. The grief is about how long it took me to become liberated. When I think back to that 8-year-old girl, oh, y'all are getting me teared up again. When I think back to that 8-year-old girl, that 8-year-old girl could have had this album. That 8-year-old girl could have had a glam cane. That 8-year-old girl could have had, I identify as blind, or at least her mom could have, so that her mom could be better equipped to send her off into the world unafraid. So my task to you is, what are you going to build for the next generation of blind folks to inherit? Because for me, I created I Identify as Blind for any adult who's still trying to navigate disability today. And I created my kids' album, Magnificent, for all the folks who shouldn't have to wait that long. Thank you. Thank you so much.
1: You can do better than that. Let's give it up for Lachi. There we go. There we go. And for all those with your glam canes, the Portrait Studio wants you to know that it'll be open from 4:30 to 6 tonight, 4:30 to 6 p.m., when The Portrait Studio will be open. It will be promptly closed at 6, so you can all get to your banquet seats. But come by the Portrait Studio and get your pictures taken in your finest wear and your glam cleans before the banquet. Thank you, Lachi, for being here, and thank you for the difference you're making. And thank you for sharing your heart with the National Federation of the Blind. Do we have a door prize for that?
2: We sure do, and Tricia is getting the names up here, so I'll do one for the virtuals here out there listening to this. It was great. $30 for those people who go to email and write to prize@nfb.org and use the word rookie as the good code word. Rookie. The three people here on my paper here are Patrice Lewis of Georgia, Zachary Dreiser, D-R-E-I-D-C-E-R, New Mexico, and Lorraine Rovick of Minnesota.
3: And, you know, now that some time has passed, I'm sure you're getting hungry for some beaver nuggets. So we're going to give away some beaver nuggets plus $50.
1: Those are Bucky's beaver nuggets.
3: Bucky's beaver nuggets, that's true. But the Bucky's is important, I understand. I'm from California, so I don't I don't get it. But that's going to David Crane of Kansas. No, David? Dave, let's go to Wendy Ruth of Maryland. We got her. Thank you.
1: All right, all right. We're just getting started this morning. This next item is Keep Sparking Innovation. It is a report on the work of our Blindness Initiatives Department. And it's really a report on the work that's being done to build on the hopes and dreams of everyone in this room and our members across the country. I'm really pleased to stand here today and reflect upon the tremendous legacy of creativity and innovation that this next presentation represents. Over the last many decades now, more than two decades, you know, we decided that we would take into our own hands research and training efforts, and we built the National Federation of the Blind Jernigan Institute, which is one of the most creative spaces owned by blind people anywhere in the world. And great things have come out of it. But that's only a memory. What's important is what we're going to do next. And so here to talk about that is a great friend of mine, a good friend of many in this audience, a tremendous leader in our organization. Please welcome Anil Lewis.

0: I love it. I just love just being over here to dance to the music. So why don't we just spend another 30 minutes? We'll crank it up. No, okay, all right. My name is Anil Lewis. I identify as blind. Even more specifically, I identify as a Federationist. How could you not, after such a phenomenal presidential report? I love sitting back saying, we did that? We did that too? We did, yeah, just do a little chest thumping, you know. If they will not teach them, we will teach them ourselves. I received some feedback that a lot of people were kind of turned off by this rally cry. They thought that it was more directed toward our lack of confidence in the professionals that have chosen to educate and help provide rehabilitation services to blind people, and that's not the case. So I want to take this time to kind of clarify that, right? I want to provide an explanation as to why it is, because so many times a lot of people misinterpret what we're saying. And I don't want to revise what we're saying because it's true and authentic to who we are. I want to make sure people understand, so I provide explanations. Like I remember talking to my friend Ting, and I said, she referred to herself as a teacher of the visually impaired. I said, you know, we use the term teacher of blind students. She says, yeah. I said, why don't you like to use that term? She says, because we teach students that aren't blind. We teach students that are visually impaired. And I told her, well, we, the National Federation of the Blind, believe that any person who can't see with, you know, corrective vision, glasses, et cetera, is a blind person. So when we say teach the blind students, we mean from low vision to no vision, we want to make sure they get a quality education. So when we say if they will not teach them, we will teach them ourselves, it's not meant to diminish those that have chosen to pursue careers in education and rehabilitation. It's really just an expression of our frustration. It's not exaltation. And many professionals in the field, if they're aware, they should be experiencing the same frustration. Here, our Braille Enrichment and Literacy Through Learning program, our Bell Academy, sorry, because we're stepping things up, it was born out of frustration. Parent out of Maryland came up with a solution, Jackie Anderson. So what we do is we start, because we're not getting the Braille instruction that we need for our blind students in the school systems, we start our Bell Academies. They're partnerships with our affiliates, and they can host 2 weeks for a day program or 1 week for a residential program consisting of Braille instruction that's complemented with immersive activities in the alternative skills of blindness. Now, we set high standards for our Bell Academies. We've had a little struggle over the past year as we set those high standards, but I want to reassure our affiliates that are committed to making sure that they can execute this type of programming that we're in this with you. We set high standards because we want a model that we want our school systems to set high standards. It doesn't serve us to have a perfunctory program just for show when we're trying to create systemic change in the area that is essential for blind people to advance. So we must do what's necessary to make sure that we have more of our affiliates host Bell Academies. If we need more money, let's raise more money. If we need more people, let's find more people. Either this is something we need to do or we need to figure out something else. Because we can't just sit in frustration. We have to be the solutions to our own problems. Now, these programs are not the solutions, but they're meant to spark the imagination to build a better future for the blind. Now, I'm just going to help the affiliate presidents out. You members that are sitting in your delegations and have friends in your local affiliates, the affiliate presidents can't do it themselves. If you believe that the Bell Academies are things we need to do, then go to them with creative ways of raising money. Help them raise money. If you believe that our Bell Academies are something that we need to do, and you should because they are, then go to them and volunteer your time or help them find volunteers for the Bell Academy. We have to do it. I said, we have to do it. We need to have more Braille, more O&M, more travel, all of that written into the individualized education program for our blind students. Bell program lights that spark, And if we're good at what we do, then we leverage that opportunity to make sure that when we have those IEP meetings, that the students get it written in their plans. We recognize this is difficult because I went to my first IEP meeting not knowing anything about the Individuals with Disabilities Education Act or anything about free and appropriate public education. But the Federation taught me in an informal way so that I knew, I didn't know anything about goals and metrics and measures, but I knew that blind student needed Braille. So you should be active in that process. And for those who've been a little leery, we found a way to help with that as well. Our IEP Academy is a program where we're training individuals about the Individuals with Disabilities Education Act and the IEP process. These trained advocates are working with families across the country to ensure that Braille and the other essential alternative skills of blindness are properly and appropriately included in the IEP of all blind students. If they will not teach them, we will teach them ourselves. It's more an expression of frustration, not exaltation. Our STEMTU and other science programs were born out of the frustration that blind students were not being taught science, technology, engineering, mathematics. So we developed programs that our affiliates, again, could replicate to demonstrate the tools and strategies that blind people use to perform STEM activities non-visually. The thing I love about this is as we develop those tools that make STEM accessible to blind students, we've created tools that help sighted people. We've created multimodal instructional materials that help even sighted people learn. You're welcome, sighted people. If they will not teach them, we will teach them ourselves. It's more of an expression of frustration than exaltation. Our career quest programs were developed out of the frustration that many acknowledge that there's a 70% unemployment of blind people, but no one's really putting forth the real solutions that we know. We know that the lives and the lived experience of successful blind people present the solution. So we developed our Career Quest program to allow more blind youth and adults to attend our Washington seminar and our national convention because we know these are the places that are not duplicated anywhere else that an individual can interact with successful blind adults in an environment that's so accepting that, again, people who normally would not leave their homes are out exploring the hotel in a way and not really knowing where to go, not really having the skills or acquired the skills yet, but I love walking around and people, I'm trying to get to the corner restaurant. And someone will say, go that way, and they'll go a little further, and they realize they need a little more help trying to get to the corner restaurant. And someone else will help them go. These are people who are experiencing independent travel in a unique way that really is demonstrative of the courage and confidence that we instill in blind people all the time. So our Career Quest program is built to leverage it, and we augment these experiences there to help them really learn not only from this organic experience, but through some really specific training. We have over 20 Career Quest students here with us this week. Yeah. And that's just the ones that are coming through the national office. We know that a lot of our affiliates also are coordinating and cooperating with their agencies to bring even more blind students to this event as well. We're fueled by this frustration, but we're propelled by innovation. We're working to create systemic change. I'm going to tell you, my friend from California provided me with this new punctuation mark. It's called an explanation point. So it's not about just exaltation. It means that it needs to be followed by an explanation. And I stole this from Tariq, you know. However, comma, I love that. Arizona gets it. So when we say if they will not teach them, we will teach them ourselves, it's followed by an explanation point. It's an expression of frustration, not a rally cry, but it deserves an explanation. So it goes like this. If they will not teach them, we will teach them ourselves. Explanation point. However, comma, we'd rather build partnerships with other professionals to ensure that blind individuals students and adults will see quality, free, and appropriate public education and quality vocational rehabilitation skills. We recognize and value the individuals who pursue the careers in education and rehabilitation. In fact, I wish there were more blind people that were doing it. We've created so many opportunities for blind people. We're limited in the amount of blind people that are teaching in the school systems and providing rehab. You guys, shift your goals. Come back to this vocational career. I consider it a very noble duty, and I highly respect professionals in the field. And no disrespect to the professional credentials that are received, we, the Federation, are the experts in blindness. However, we are willing to share our expertise and resources to build more experts. Our Bell Academy lessons are available to everybody, even especially the classroom teachers. I've been informed recently that our Virginia affiliate is working with their school systems to integrate our STEMTU curriculum into the schools. That's something that we want to do. That's a model we want to follow with all of our programs. We welcome the education and rehabilitation professionals into our classrooms. Professionals graduate from university systems to teach and provide rehabilitation services, but they don't have any exposure to any successful blind adults or being exposed to any blind students. They're taught and they're more focused on reading eye charts than reading Braille. How do you set high expectations when your own perspective is just based in a medical model? We, the Federation, are the experts in blindness, exclamation point. However, we are willing to share our expertise to build more experts. We want to continue to inform education and rehabilitation systems in a manner that recognizes the value and the lived experience of blind people. Rosie Carranza, before she became Dr. Rosie Carranza, worked at the National Federation of the Blind Journey Institute, and she developed and executed the beginning of our Teachers of Tomorrow program. This is where we complement the formal education that they have received with the lived experience of the blind individuals to make them master teachers of blind students. Our current cohort of Teachers of Tomorrow are here this week, and some of the ones who have completed the program are here as well because they've become part of the Federation. We're trying to create the same experience for people pursuing vocational rehabilitation degrees. We have professionals in the rehabilitation space that have that lived experience, and luckily the Greg Trapps and the Carlos Savants of the world are doing a great job of leveraging their lived experience to create model programs for rehabilitation. They're some of the best in the country. And if they will not teach them, we will teach them ourselves. Explanation point. However, we welcome collaboration with those who don't have that lived experience but still want to recognize the value of the lived experience and partner with the blind to provide better programs. There's no greater example of that than Ms. Dorothy Young out of Mississippi. Yeah. Dorothy Young is the Director of Blindness Services in Mississippi, and she recognized the value of the Federation, and she's been a tremendous partner of the Federation for years and years now. She makes sure that her students get to participate in our Career Quest program, and it brings the promise of an improved level of service for blind VR consumers in the state of Mississippi. This is an exemplary partnership. Macaulay Beasley was a product of the Mississippi VR system. They supported him with vocational rehabilitation services, including allowing him to attend services from the Louisiana Center for the Blind. McCulley is now leveraging his lived experience and training under the Federation philosophy as the new director of the Emerge Center for the Blind in Mississippi. We've not established any university system or any training systems, but I have no doubt that if we did decide to do so, it would be one of the best, if not the best, in the country. But it's our collaboration with these existing institutions that allow us to create the systemic change that is necessary for us to impact the lives of blind people in a more broad fashion. I made a note here, and I definitely need to give this shout out, but I almost skipped over it. An example of the fact that we have the ability to provide this quality training that can be matched by no other are our NFB training centers. If we were able to get more and more agencies to model the quality of service that's provided by the lived experience of blind people that are there in those facilities, those, I don't want to call them institutions, those training centers, think of the impact we'd be able to have on the blind across the country. Again, our expertise lies in the lived experience of blind individuals. And we don't offer traditional classrooms, we offer a unique learning environment. And if Will can get queued up, I think there's someone else who could describe this better than I. There's an individual that's the embodiment of the lived experience of blindness, coupled with a professional credential of education. The former director of the National Federation of Blind Education Programs, Dr. Natalie Shaheen, Associate Professor, Department of Special Education of School in the School of Learning at Illinois State University.
1: I'm going to let you in on a secret, but you have to promise not to tell my ivory tower neighbors you heard this from me. The ivory tower really doesn't want you to know this. It could put us out of business. Seriously. The secret is learning can happen outside of school. I know, it's shocking, but it can. Learning can happen anywhere. And all kinds of people can facilitate learning, not just licensed teachers or professors like me. Children can, and often do, teach adults things, when we're willing to learn, that is. And of course, blind people can facilitate learning. We are literally doing that right now. We call the learning that happens in the wild informal learning. What's cool about informal learning is it doesn't have all the baggage that school learning has. What scholars call the grammar of schooling, like grades. Grades are the worst. There's no escaping them in school. Trust me, I've tried. In an informal space, we can all just have fun learning together because learning is exhilarating, not because someone said we had to. And that means we can take risks that we can't take at school. So if school taught you, like it taught me, that you're bad at science, in an informal space, you might be willing to take a risk at learning some science. And you might learn, like I did, that actually you're pretty curious and meticulous, and those qualities are critical to scientific inquiry. And in an informal space, when your guard is down and your mind is open, you can learn that science, or whatever subject you think is terrible, is everywhere and is super relevant to your life. At school, it's often hard to notice all the things you're good at and enjoy learning. It's hard to notice that science, math, language arts, and social studies are life subjects, not just school subjects. It's especially hard to notice these things if you're blind, because the grammar of schooling says that learning is visual, when in fact, it's school pedagogy that's visual. For 20 years, the NFB has been facilitating informal learning in STEM and other subjects to create spaces where blind and low vision youth can take risks and notice their brilliance, and to show the youth everything we know about learning non-visually. This concludes my super secret message. If anyone asks you what I said, tell them I talked about pedagogy. The ivory tower loves pedagogy. Back to you, Anil.
0: I really miss working with Natalie. I called her coach, but she, in an element when she's worked with students, is a master teacher. Back in 2007, under the leadership of then President Dr. Mark Maurer and the direction of our Director of Education, then Mark Riccobono, we hosted our first NFB Youth Slam. 200 blind kids from across the country, 100 NFB volunteers and members, blind STEM professionals, university professionals, all worked together to launch rockets and dissect sharks and do robotics and do nanoscience and, oh, Man, we explored non-visual techniques of engaging in STEM and that were really phenomenal. Many of the USLAM students of 2007 have gone on to be leaders in their fields. And thankfully, many of them have exercised what we know to be the fifth element of success for blind people. They develop the desire to give back. Yeah, that's very important. That's why we survive today, individuals who sacrifice their time and energy to come back and give what they've learned to others. And I have the honor and privilege of introducing this next speaker who really embraces that fifth element in such a big way. A participant in the 2007 USLAM, an assistant in helping Dr. Natalie Shaheen execute many of our STEM-related programs, and now currently serving as the research fellow at the National Federation of the Blind Joining Institute, Dr. Micah Ball.
2: Last year, when President Riccobono introduced me on this stage, he told you how Future Reflections magazine published comments for me when I was 14, and he said that I might not like what I said back then. And here we are again this year, when Anil too introduces me by bringing up more experiences from my youth. It would appear that I am to be perpetually reminded of my younger self, no matter how many hard knocks and gray hairs life has given me since. But as I cringe inside every time somebody brings up a time of my awkward teenage years, I consider what a profound gift that really is to have forged connections to this movement that go back far enough and run deep enough that anyone can even remember me from that long ago. And so since we're here on the topic of my time in high school, let's take a quick little tour down memory lane. I came to my first convention in 2004, and my first thought after sitting in this general session, now don't judge me, I was only 14. My first thought after sitting in this general session was, these people have lost their ever-loving minds. Why are they so mad? Why are they suing everybody? Can't we all just get along? Y'all, I was a sweet, sweet summer child. But I must have recognized something in that room of crazy blind people, because a year later, I found myself in another room in the NFB Jernigan Institute, a room full of the best and brightest in the blindness education field. Now, I was only 15. I wasn't the best or the brightest, and I wasn't even in the education field, unless you count trying to survive high school. But I did think it was nice that these people invited me to this meeting, and I figured that they probably wanted to seem like they cared what the kids these days thought. They figured I'd be a nice decoration to their discussions, but that I wouldn't talk much. And for my part, I definitely 100% understood the assignment. Be grateful, be quiet, and learn from the grown-ups. If nothing else, I mastered the grammar of schooling. So there I sit, perfect posture, listening ears on, not breathing too loud, hoping nobody asks me any hard questions. And Dr. Betsy Zaborowski, the first executive director of our Jernigan Institute and a real pillar of our movement, yep. She opened the meeting with this. Welcome, everyone. We're here to change the world for blind kids. We actually have one in the room with us here today. Hey, Micah, you're going to lead this charge one day, right? Oh, okay. So I definitely did not understand the assignment. I wasn't there to sit passively. I was there for the same reason that everyone else was there. We had stuff to do, and I better roll up my sleeves and get to work. Dr. Z gave me my first Federation assignment, to speak up, to think out loud, and make whatever contributions I could, even at 15 years old. And now that I finally do understand the assignment, Natalie's not the only one with secrets here. I'll share another one with you. Inviting, engaging, connecting, and involving blind teens in our movement, it's not just an assignment for me. It's not just the work for your affiliate leadership. It's not President Riccobono's side hustle. This is a whole group assignment. Yeah. And in all my years of education, and there have been many, it's the only group assignment that I've ever enjoyed. This is what we do in the National Federation of the Blind. This is what it means to build the Federation. It's each of us finding one or two or 12 if you're an overachiever, blind kids, and helping them realize that nobody here's actually lost their mind, but instead, we found something bigger, stronger, and more meaningful than ourselves. And to be clear, this assignment is ongoing. Building up our youth is the only way we keep the NFB advancing, and each of us should always be doing this work. But it's been a while, almost a decade actually, since we revisited this assignment as a whole group. I remember reading the agenda for that meeting of the minds in 2005, and near the end it said, mysteriously, the big idea. Even then, leaders like Dr. Z, Dr. Maurer, and President Rick Abono had a big idea for this whole group project. And 2 years later, that big idea became the first National Federation of the Blind Youth Slam. That was 2007, and 2017 marked our most recent NFB Youth Slam. And as you heard from President Rick Abono's report, I am thrilled that our 20th anniversary slam will be next summer in 2027.
3: Photos and videos from past Youth Slam participants and volunteers. Too often, blind students are told they can't, that some paths are not for them, that they should be careful, not curious, that independence can wait, that leadership belongs to someone else, that their future should come with limits.
4: But at NFB Youth Slam, blind students discover more. More confidence, more skills, more connection, more belief in what is possible. Because blindness is not what holds them back. It's time again to talk about the National Federation of the

0: SummerSlam in 2017. I flew a drone exactly a month later after my dad told me that I cannot fly drones because it was too dangerous.
1: This one time at USlam 2017, I learned how to use a handsaw, a power drill, a screwdriver, and wire cutters. So slam that!
2: Slam that!
3: Every time people said that blind people couldn't participate in STEM-related activities, we'd say, slam that! Throughout the week, whether it was dissecting sharks, programming chatbots, or launching rockets, we realized that no dream was too big for us to achieve. Blindness did not define us.
4: They're going to know that this is a possible thing, and they can go to their parents and counselors and teachers and say, we know it can be done.
5: The only real vision you need to be an architect here is the ability to dream big.
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7: Imagine what is possible when blind students are challenged, supported, and empowered to lead. Save the date for NFB Youth Slam 2027. Applications opening soon. Let's slam that.

0: Has anyone in this room attended an NFBU slam? I've been at every youth slam thus far, as a student in 2007, a mentor in 2009, a staff intern in 2011, on the leadership team in 2017, and I'm excited to lead the charge for the 2027 slam. We've still got work to do to change the world for blind kids, and I hope that many of you will join me from July 25th through the 31st at Loyola University, Maryland, for the 2027 National Federation of the Blind Youth Slam, where we'll do just that. We'll have 100 blind students from across the country, along with dozens of the best and brightest blind volunteers, instructors, and mentors. Applications will open this fall, but mark your calendar now, because like I said, it's a whole group project, and we need you. Now, before I go, I'll share one more not-so-secret with you. Youth Slam isn't about science. It's not about math. It's not about any career that we highlight. It's about making those connections and building the bonds between us and the Federation and the blind youth all over the country. It's about making sure that 20 years from now, some kid from this next slam gets to stand on this stage and share memories with you. We made it down my quick trip from memory lane, but we all know that a good group project incorporates more than just one voice. So to really highlight the connections and the impact of the NFB Youth Slam, we've asked a few other former participants to take their own quick trip down memory lane. Denise?
1: My name is Denise Brown, and I am a member of the Pennsylvania affiliate. I volunteered as a mentor for Youth Slam in 2007, 2009, 2011, and 2017. Yes, I was at all of them. I was proud to be part of a program that promoted high expectations for our students. Chemistry, biology, computerization, space exploration, and more. And one of my fondest memories was when the whole Youth Slam crew took a trip to National Center in Baltimore. And there was this guy before he became president, some guy named Mark Riccobono. And he was driving a car non-visually. And his job

0: was to take groups of us in the car, and he drove us around the block. So I got in with my two mentees, and they were so excited for this ride. And we took off, and we turned the corner, and we kept going, and we turned the corner, and we kept going, and we turned the corner until we got back to our original space safely. How about that? Does that non-visual driving sound familiar? Something like maybe Waymo? But we did it Waymo earlier than they did. Please support and promote Youth Slam for next year. Thank you.
1: Good morning. My name is Conyar Lee, and I'm from Georgia. I went to 2017 Youth Slam. Youth Slam was a very fun and educational experience for me. Through the Youth Slam, I was able to explore different STEM fields, and I got to learn more about computer science, which was my focus session. And now, I was fortunate enough to be hired as an engineer, so it was a very meaningful program. And also, on a personal level, I met some of my best friends through Youth Slam, and we still keep in touch, and one of them is right behind me.
2: Okay, I guess that person is me. Hi, everyone. My name is Sean Abraham. I am from Maryland, and I went to the 2017 Youth Slam. So one of my funniest memories is when I was dissecting a shark with a good friend of mine, Neil, and I found some weird things in the shark's stomach, so I asked what they were. And the instructor was like, ah, those are fish. That looks like we found the shark's breakfast. So Neil takes my finger, points down the shark's mouth, and says, ha, breakfast this way!
3: Hi, everybody. I am Ashley Moon from Phoenix, Arizona. I attended the first Youth Slam in 2007 as a teenager who had just lost my vision within that same year. So I don't have one specific memory. I just remember being reassured that my life was going to be okay because this was my first experience with any blind adults. And being around so many blind peers, and just my love of science was reconfirmed, and I enjoyed myself so much that I'm privileged to now be the coordinator for our NFB STEM2U program. So I hope everybody will take what Anil and Micah said seriously and do your part to participate in this program because we need everybody's support.
4: How about a behind-the-scenes memory? It's the morning of Sunday, July 17th, 2011, the calm before the NFB Youth Slam storm. There's lots of nervous energy in the air. We're eager to meet the students. But before we have to put on our adult hats and be on for seven straight days, we get into a little mischief, which is definitely not on the work plan. We have one of the university laundry carts, a huge bin on wheels. And, being children of the 80s and 90s, we decide to act out the 2011 team theme Mario Brothers. Mario Laundry Cart was born. I have video to prove these shenanigans took place. In the video, Seth Lampkin hops into the laundry cart and President Riccobono charges down the brick-lined hill, pushing the cart. All you can hear in the video is Rachel Olivero in the background on the radio saying, "Go ahead for Bowser, she's got her hands tied at the moment." And then the Wonder Twins and I, aka Bowser, screaming, "Stop!" up as the cart almost takes us out.
5: Go ahead for Bowser. She's got her hands tied to her
4: hand. Oh, back!
6: This one time at Youth Slam, 65 years of blind-centered wisdom came to two of my mentors, Mark Maurer and Dr. Betsy Zaborowski. And they expressed belief in me to put together a program. And I got up at the closing ceremonies of the 2007 National Federation of the Blind Youth Slam, a program that we didn't know would work, but we dared to dream. And I said to the audience that someday we're going to turn these keys over to you to see what you do with them. So next year, we're turning it over to that next generation to see what they can do to empower the next generation to say, slam that, slam that, slam that, slam that, slam that, slam that. We will build the future for ourselves. Let's go build the National Federation of the Blind Youth Slam.
7: Door prize?
6: That's a good idea.
7: Awesome. So in the time that we've had, I did a little bit of research on Buc-ee's just so I was up to speed on the hype around it.
6: And you can school us on beaver nuggets later.
7: Yeah. I wanted to just let you know that the three things that I learned Buc-ee's was famous for was clean bathrooms, beaver nuggets, of course, and fudge. And since our conference floor bathrooms are just spotless and never smelly, we don't need any of those. We already gave out some beaver nuggets, so let's do some fudge. And we'll also throw in a $25 Visa gift card, and that goes to Jesse Billingsley of Alabama. No, Jesse? All right, let's move to Ann Cunningham of Colorado.
6: Ann Cunningham. I bet you she's in the room.
7: Awesome, we got her. Thank you.
6: Okay. Norma Crosby wants to send congratulations to Kendra Rainford for winning the Texas Wear Contest. To collect your prize, please see Norma Crosby in the Texas delegation. Also, our national organization of Parents of Blind Children would like you to know you have a few more minutes to make a donation to NOPBC at nopbc.org. And if you make a donation, you could be included in the 50-50 raffle, which will be drawn at the banquet. When I received this message, the pot was up to $4,500, which you could get half of. So I would encourage you to go online and get a ticket. Now, we've had to make a couple of changes to our agenda this morning, and I'm proud that we have an opportunity here to slip in a presentation. We've had a lot of talk about technology, the work that we're doing to provide leadership on technology and innovation and to bring users more into the center of what's happening at the major tech companies, the startups across the world. We want to be not just the consumers, but innovators and leaders. Here for a brief report is our Executive Director for Accessibility Excellence, Jonathan Mosen.

0: Hopefully video hasn't quite killed this radio star yet. I'm Jonathan Mosen, comma, and I am proud to be blind, period. When I was 5 years old, my friend and I were in the school playground using the seesaw. After we'd been on it for a while, another kid came up to us and politely asked if he could have a turn on the seesaw. I told him, sure, sometime, soon. I had no intention of getting off that seesaw. And periodically, he'd politely ask if it was his turn yet, and I'd tell him it would be soon. Finally, the school bell rang. It was time to go back to class, and I hadn't given him his turn. Now, this happened a couple more times until this little boy got wise. And finally, one day, he approached us confidently on that seesaw, and he said, "It's my turn now." My considerably older self does not feel proud of the way that I treated that kid. The boy who has been my best friend ever since and has even been my best man, so I guess I can consider myself forgiven. I tell this story as a preface to talking about the Federation's technology activities to make this point. Demanding our turn, our rightful equal place in society, requires self-worth. Self-worth is something nobody else can give you. It's not within any other person's gift. No one can take your self-worth from you. They can undermine it. They can disregard it. They can even disrespect it. But it is not theirs to take. It is ours to claim, ours to protect, ours to assert, ours to advance. We march onward relentlessly, building a future where technology designed for everyone includes us, and access technology designed for blind people enables us, all built in partnership with us, and increasingly by us. Now, on Monday you heard from President Rick Abono in his report about some of the things that the newly revitalized Accessibility Excellence team has been doing. Neil Barnett discussed our extensive partnership with Microsoft, so I won't revisit those issues. I would, however, like to expand a little on our partnership with Meta, because it's an example of exactly what President Rick Abono said in his report. Our bonds are our strengths. When Meta partnered with Be My Eyes on the glasses, we received considerable feedback. You told us you loved Be My Eyes on the Meta glasses, but you wanted to use other blindness apps as well. We acted. President Rick Abono wrote to Meta, making the case for a more open platform. We talked with Meta regularly, one of many constructive and forthright relationships we have built. We told them there's no other place on earth where you can get a wider cross-section of the blind community, from the most tech-savvy people in the world to people who haven't yet seen the need to use this technology at all, than the National Federation of the Blind's National Convention. Come to convention, we said, and they did. You reinforced what President Rick Abono and I had been telling them. And then Meta did something somewhat out of character. They announced the Wearables Device Access Toolkit, delivering what we asked for, the ability for blindness apps to come to Meta smart glasses. There's a lesson here. It started with your feedback. We knew the right people to pass it on to because we build the relationships. You reinforced it with your message, and now those glasses are more useful than they were before because of our advocacy. Aira is available on the glasses now. Envision Ally has beta support for the glasses. We're seeing newer players like ScribeMe and Orion, and Microsoft has announced that Seeing AI is coming soon. That is what the organized blind movement can do when we insist it's our turn now. We welcome increasing choice in this product category. Agiga is working closely with the blind community as it develops its EcoVision smart glasses that are designed specifically for us at a price that's competitive with commercial offerings. Significantly, for those of us who are deafblind, they pair with Bluetooth audio devices, including some hearing aids and cochlear implants. We'll soon see a wider selection of glasses available using the new Google XR platform. Now, good quality screen reading is fundamental to living the life we want. We've enjoyed discussing strategy with NV Access, featuring them on a dedicated episode of the Federation's Access On podcast. Anybody listen to that? Yeah? And acquainting many Americans with this open source screen reader. NV Access and the Federation have compatible philosophies. NVDA is as successful as it is because so many blind people have a stake in it, since blind people are building it. There's no need to wait our turn. Instead, individuals contribute for the greater good. AI is reshaping every product blind people touch. As I predicted in New Orleans last year, agentic AI is making its presence felt. In the coming year, it'll offer a new way to use a screen reader. Increasingly, the interaction will resemble the conversation you might have with a person sitting next to you, describing what's on the screen, reading this part or summarizing that part, answering your follow-up questions, assisting to navigate through an inaccessible roadblock. Vispero is consulting us on the capabilities and the guardrails of the new JAWS agentic AI. And blind people who have found the learning curve of traditional screen reading a barrier may really benefit from this. I'm particularly interested in the lowering of the barriers to entry for seniors for whom blindness has come later in life and who may not have vocational aspirations. Not all of us, regardless of our comfort level of screen readers, can use this technology in the way that we want because of various obstacles. If we're in a completely inaccessible screen and the AI agent can click an inaccessible button or adjust an inaccessible date picker so we can get the job done while we advocate for the issue to be resolved, that is progress we can all get behind. And just as is the case for everyone, if AI can speed up certain repetitive or complex tasks and do so reliably, that's a productivity win. But this takes me back to the point that President Riccobono made in his report regarding our concerns about the loss of so much blind institutional knowledge at Vispero in such a short time. We need experienced, capable blind people guiding these developments and keeping them proportionate, so AI isn't a new, shiny, precious that hogs too many resources. If that is allowed to occur, we could miss out on essential advances to core screen reading functionality. We need blind people who know that some of us are willing to learn the keyboard commands. Some of us actually know them rather well already. Let AI lower the barriers, but not at the expense of efficient keyboard support and robust braille support. And let us make it abundantly clear that these conversational AI interfaces are no substitute for quality screen reader training based on principles of structured discovery. If agentic AI is managing how we use software, vibe coding is changing who gets to make it. As Mike Calvo briefly mentioned on Monday, vibe coding means that anyone who has a clear idea about what they want a piece of software to do and how it should work can now have AI assist them to build it, even if they've never written a line of code in their life. You describe what you want, you explain what should happen when the user does this or that. The AI writes the code. You try it out, You tell the AI what isn't quite right, and it works with you until the software does what you intended. For decades, too many software developers and product managers have told us that it's not our turn yet, that we should wait until some unspecified time that never comes. Fellow Federationists, the blind-powered technology renaissance is on. We are done waiting, and it's our turn now. We are taking control and making the tools. We are plugging accessibility gaps we have endured and pleaded with developers about for years. And the people doing this are people we know. They're in our community. They answer feedback. They fix bugs in a matter of days, not quarters. Now, the prediction markets are having a moment right now. I must confess I can't say that I've tried them, so I don't know whether they're accessible or not. But I hope that no one has been betting on an old prediction that I've continued to hear for decades, and I can summarize that prediction in just four words. Braille is dying out. To anyone predicting this, I can give you a response that's even more concise. It just takes me three words. You are wrong. We celebrate the degree of innovation and choice that we see in the Braille market. You can buy standalone Braille displays like we had in the old days that are thin, keyboardless, and just sit in front of your computer keyboard. You can buy displays with QWERTY input or with Braille input. You can buy displays that have basic note-taking and book-reading functions, or you can buy devices that run full Windows. You can buy a device that runs Android or a device that runs Linux. And we have played our part to finally liberate Braille from the confines of a single line. Actually, I've changed my mind. I can respond to that prediction in just one word. Braille is dying out? Nonsense. With choice comes perplexity, particularly since multi-line Braille devices are so new. And there's a lot of misinformation out there. Both the Monarch and DotPad X are terrific products. Neither is perfect, and I can recite a list of things that we'd like to see improved. But they are great at what they do. The thing is, they do different things. To say Monarch and DotPad X are the same because they're multi-line is like saying that a Windows PC and a Mac are the same because they both have a screen. There is an article about this topic in the May Brown Monitor. I encourage you to check it out. Of particular importance is ensuring that our blind kids get the best device to set them up for success. If a child needs a standalone device with Braille input, note-taking, math and book reading functions built in, the ability to grab handouts that a teacher has put into a Google Drive or OneDrive direct from the device, then the right device is a Monarch. I hear people expressing concerns about the price of Monarch, but let's reflect on that remarkable achievement of getting a full computer with that many Braille cells, 10 whole lines of 32-cell Braille at the current price. That is a lot of Braille for the buck, with a full Braille note taker in the box. But we are confident that as the product scales, the manufacturers will continue to pass on price reductions as they have been doing already. These devices are investments. Now, good investment returns a dividend, and here's just a part of that dividend. Savings can be made both in time and dollars through not having to produce and ship expensive and bulky hard copy Braille books. We can equip the kids with tactile graphics literacy by getting those graphics under their fingertips at the earliest possible age and quickly where there is an immediate need. Kids can access tactile diagrams either from the repository or drawn in real time by a teacher or parent. And all those things set children up to pursue careers in STEM in a way they never could before. They will graduate as highly literate adults, best equipped to enter the workforce and pay taxes, which will recoup the initial investment in that monarch many times over. It is not rocket science, even though these devices will produce blind rocket scientists. We must not stand for being told that blind kids aren't worthy of that investment. That kind of thinking represents economic and moral failure. It's our turn now. As I close, creating a world of accessibility excellence is the responsibility of us all. There is plenty of room for you in this mission. Many of us in our movement have tech wisdom and knowledge to share. Please share generously. Whether you're an expert or someone who wishes all this was just simpler to use, join our Build program, Blind Users Innovating and Leading Design, where you may be able to help a company make better products and services. If there's a tech issue you think the Federation should do something about, talk about it at a chapter meeting. Get in touch with us. Do what some did this year and bring tech-related resolutions to National Convention. Bring them to your state convention. File good quality bug reports with companies and copy us in. Of this, I have no doubt. We will maximize our progress when we, the organized blind, take our turn, coordinated and united in our purpose. Technology is what it is today because for 85 years we've been getting it done. Every day you have my word that we continue to get it done. We are problem solvers. We are determined. We are resilient. We are doers. We are the National Federation of the Blind, and it's our turn now. Thank you.
1: Great job. Thank you, sir. Right on time. Thank you very much, Jonathan. We have a number of other great presentations, so don't go away. And, of course, we have our Balotin Awards coming up. I know you're eager for a door prize, but we do need to move to our next presentation. And we're truly honored to be able to have this gentleman with us. This is Fulfilling America's Promise to Blind Americans. And this gentleman is a native Texan, born in Houston. And earned a degree in political science from the University of Virginia before beginning his public service. Prior to being a member of Congress, he served for 7 years on the Austin City Council, where he was the youngest person to ever serve on that body. So we like the next generation, right? In Congress, he serves on the House Committee on Education and the Workforce. He has made and been a very vocal advocate for a variety of important issues and affecting working families, education, civil rights, and economic opportunities. We're honored to have him here at this convention for the first time, hopefully not the last time. And he represents Texas's 35th congressional district. Please welcome to our stage the Honorable Congressman Greg Kassar.

0: Good morning, National Federation for the Blind. I never knew I was going to get walk-on music and such a warm welcome when I'm standing between you and a door prize, so I apologize. Thank you, Mark, for the kind introduction. Thank you for your leadership of the Federation. I'm Greg, a member of Congress here for Austin, Texas, and I'm proud to welcome you here to what I believe is the greatest city in America. And I see we have a lot of Texans in the house over here. I want to thank Norma, who I just got together here with, for her leadership for the Federation in Texas. Can we give Norma a round of applause? And I see that some of you have come as far away from Oregon and Maine, and people have come in from Alaska and California, North Dakota. Thank you guys for being here. I want to tell you just a little bit about Austin, Texas. This is a city where we understand that everyone belongs. It's a city where we understand that when all of us thrive, all of us do better. You can come for the breakfast tacos, but stay for the friendliest people you'll ever meet, but who are also willing to stand up for one another when something is wrong. In fact, as I pulled up to the hotel, I'm reminded to tell you a story about why I decided to run for the city council. I was actually a labor organizer working alongside construction workers. And when some construction workers were building this hotel that we're standing in by one of the most wealthy property developers in America, one of the biggest hotel developers in America, that developer refused to pay the wages that were required by law in the building of this hotel. We actually marched around this property and took them to court until they paid the millions of dollars that they owed those people who work. So that's what Austin, Texas is about. But I think that's directly related to the mission of this conference. I want to start out by saying thank you, not just for your fight on behalf of blind Americans, but on behalf of all Americans. Because when we stand up for the rights of blind Americans, you stand up for the rights of every single person in this country. When we make sure our government doesn't stand in the way of blind Americans being able to contribute and thrive, you stand up for the right of every American to contribute and thrive. You see, the idea that I believe interconnects the story of those construction workers building this hotel and this conference is that the idea that the best way to defend my own rights is to defend the rights of my fellow brothers and sisters every step of the way, every single time. That idea is under attack in Washington, D.C. right now. We see it in the Department of Education dismantling the Office of Civil Rights. That's not right. We see that in the Department of Justice continuing to punt protections to make websites more accessible for all Americans. That's not right. We see it in agencies abandoning civil rights cases. It's not right either. We see it in our healthcare system, with members of Congress cutting billions of dollars from Medicaid to pay for tax breaks for their donors and their buddies. It's not right. But let me say very clearly today, we do not have to live like this in the United States of America. We don't have to have a country where things get harder and harder to get by. We do not have to live in a country where people have fewer and fewer rights. We can choose a different path by organizing just like you are right now. Together, organized, we build a country where we protect everyone's rights. A country not just for the few or for the billionaires, but for the many, every single one. Let's talk about what it'll take to get there for blind Americans. I've sat in the room with Secretary of Education Linda McMahon, and I have told her to her face that dismantling the Civil Rights Division is unacceptable and un-American. And I'll promise you here and now that we will not stop fighting, never stop fighting to save it. And if they tear it down, well, then we'll build it back up stronger and better than ever. And now that I have the privilege of honor of being here with you at this conference, I'm so inspired to see you organizing, and I'm committed to fight alongside you for accessibility rules so that everyone can access public spaces, including our websites, with critical information. And I thank you for standing up to the Department of Justice in court, just like those construction workers stood up to that property developer in court to demand those rules and fairness without delay. I will fight alongside you to make sure all federal agencies enforce civil rights laws. We will fight alongside one another to end the earnings cliff that punishes blind Americans who return to work. Because no one should be punished for wanting to contribute to their community and work hard in this country. I will fight alongside you to end the sub-minimum wage. Because everyone deserves to be paid fully for their work. What's more American than not wanting to be punished for working and wanting to be treated like everyone else when you contribute equally? And I will fight alongside you to get blind Americans the resources they need for the equipment they need for work. Because I know that we are stronger as a country. We all know we're stronger as a country when all people can work hard and get ahead. Yes, that includes blind Americans, but this is a fight that we are all in together. Because when blind Americans can contribute your talents and abilities, that lifts us all up. Now I know that some of these goals may seem far away right now, but for me, a lot of inspiration comes from the past. We recently celebrated this country's 250th anniversary. For some people, this anniversary felt like a reminder of how divided we've become or how hard things have been. But for me, 250 years gives me a lot to feel hopeful about. Because think about how much we've accomplished over 250 years. In those 250 years, we ended slavery, won the right to vote for women and people of color, we defeated the Great Depression, won the war, defeated fascism around the world, created Social Security, Medicare, Medicaid, the Civil Rights Act, the Voting Rights Act, and the Americans with Disabilities Act. We created the Office of Civil Rights Enforcement. All these things were done not by people made of gold, people who were different than us. We can admire our heroes, but they sat in rows just like this, talking to one another, organizing, lifting each other up, saying, "We will never give up." And now that responsibility is passed along to us to champion these rights, win them in our lifetimes, and make sure that those impossible dreams become a reality. We do great things in this country by standing and organizing together. That's exactly what you are doing here, and I'm so grateful you're doing it in Austin, Texas. And we will continue this struggle alongside one another. Thank you all very, very much.
1: Thank you. Thank you. Thank you. Thank you very much. Joy prize.
2: All right. Let's hear it one more time for the congressman. Welcome. We'll look forward to continuing to work with you into the future on these issues. Let's do a door prize.
1: Awesome. We are going to give away another couple Bucky snacks and also a $25 gift card for Visa, and we're going to pass it over to another one of our national scholarship finalists to read us the names.
3: All right, my name is Nick Oliver. I'm a national scholarship finalist. And that will be going to Seth Lampkin of North Carolina.
4: We got him.
5: Yay. All right. Is that all the door prizes, or we got more door prizes? Because if not, we need to stand up for a fit break. So, since we're in Texas, I think we should learn a few cowboy moves, you know. So what do the cowboys do? Well, they swing their lassos. So we're going to do some lasso swings. So some big arm circles overhead with our right hand and with our left hand. Cowboys also ride horses, right? So we're going to bounce to ride our horses. And cowboys ride bulls, so then they bounce faster, and they have one hand in the air while they ride their bulls. So we're going to ride bulls. Cowboys toss hay, so we're going to squat and throw the hay, squat and throw the hay, squat and throw the hay. Cowboys stomp their boots, so you got to do some right foot stomps, left foot stomps, right foot stomps, left foot stomps. Okay, we're going to get some music and we're going to go ahead and do our cowboy moves. All right, let's start by riding our horse, do a little bouncing. Yeah.
6: Woo! This ain't Texas.

0: take it to the floor.
1: All right. All right, let's break this hold. It's a little faster bounces with one arm in the air. All right. Woo. Man, you guys are staying on for more than 8 seconds. That's good.
2: This is sweet redemption, passing time.

0: Yeehaw!
1: Thank you. Thank you, thank you, thank you very much, Jessica Beecham, for all the great fit breaks. Let's see, do we have a pack update?
2: Yes, sir.
1: Let's get a mic.
2: Yes, we
1: there
2: do,
1: we
2: sir.
1: Go. There we go.
2: Yes, we do. I was, you know, cowgirling over here. All right, so we have an update. Pack team, make some noise. Okay, you got to go wake them up. Okay, but I want to tell you what's going on with the rankings, because I know that's what you're interested in, because you just heard about the promises and the programs of the National Federation of the Blind, and we need those dollars to build our movement. So get back there to the PAC table. But I want to tell you that things are getting more spicy, y'all. So, yes, spicy. So the Pachyderm... Texas, you're number three, but somehow Maine slipped into the mix.
1: Maine?
2: Yeah, Maine.
1: Hey, Maine. Keep it up.
2: Wow. Yeah, but you know what? I want Mississippi to keep ringing those bells, because you might go home with a Pachyderm this year. All right, the mule. Said, where are the educators? Educators, you have slipped. No, you slipped. You got to get back there to the PAC table, because those six-legged teams are kicking your butts. NAGDU has made it into the top three at number three. Number two is the National Organization of Black Blind Leaders. And still holding strong at number one is the seniors. All right, but I don't know about if that cheese is working to help, you know, bring that rat over to a state. But, you know, we'll see. You know, there's still time to tell. Because as of now, well, I heard Colorado. I don't know, Jessica. I don't know. Let's see. Let's see here. We got Mississippi, you're number three for the rat. But... you got a little ways to go, because Texas is in the mix at number two. But you know what? I think I've heard people say I'm loud, but I think when I make this announcement, Colorado is going to be louder at number one. All right, so get back there to the PAC table so you can ring those bells like Mississippi, and you can get on.

0: Thank you very much. Last opportunities to get on the pack plan, so go visit the pack table. Where are you, pack table? Okay, all right. Now, the Michigan delegation wants you to know they have gummy bears, 2 for $15, smoking deal, they say. There's no smoking in the convention hall, but smoking deal. And they pitch it as an airplane treat, says Pat Pyle. Now, for some convention logistics, I want to introduce our chairman for convention arrangements. I think he has some customary announcements as well. Here's John Bergren.
1: Good morning, everyone. Mr. President, I do have to say that you display outstanding leadership and wisdom for a man who's only in his 40s. You're looking good. So, you all may have noticed on your agenda that there isn't an afternoon general session today. That means I have fewer instructions for you this year. Normally, I would tell you, stand up, turn around, and head towards the door. There will be no two-stepping this morning. Now, even though there's no hurry, you shouldn't wait until the last minute to pack up your Braille agenda and your backpack and your Stetson. At a leisurely pace, we'd like to clear the room, but we do want to make room for the hotel to flip that room for tonight's banquet. I would remind everyone that if you have not yet exchanged your banquet ticket, banquet exchange will be open in the foyer outside the ballroom until 1:45 this afternoon. As has been true all week, I encourage folks to leverage the stairs as well as the elevators and the escalators. Now, this evening, if you're coming back from one of the other hotels, I'd encourage you to use the escalators or the right bank of elevators on the right side in the lobby of the hotel. Those serve the meeting room levels and the parking garage, which means there won't be as high a demand for those elevators if you're coming up to the fourth floor. When you join us for banquet this evening, consider stopping at the photo studio, the portrait studio. It will be set up outside the foyer and just out here outside of Salon 6. They are going to open, as President Riccobono said, at 4:30. The photo booth will shut down when the doors open for banquet this evening, so get here early. When you are lining up this evening for the banquet, the only doors that will be open are those that open out into the foyer at the back of the ballroom here. We are going to divide tables up into essentially four sections. We have roughly 135 tables this evening, and you'll be lining up for doors to Salon 4, 5, 6, and 7, roughly 35 tables for each door. So down at the far end, 4, tables 1 through 32, 35, the second third, 35 through 65, will be Salon 5, the tables 66 through 100, Salon 5. I'm still learning to count my numbers here. And then the final section, of course, 101 to 135 will be the doors for Salon 7. If you are using a mobility device this evening, a wheelchair, a walker, a scooter, I would encourage those folks to line up on the side of the ballroom near the elevators. There are doors to Salon 7 on that side. We'll have that area blocked off so that you can enter the ballroom first and get to your table quickly without having to dodge a bunch of folks, and guide dogs will get you seated, and then we'll open the doors for the rest of our folks. I would encourage you to get to that door by 5:50. We are going to open the doors to the ballroom at 6 p.m. this evening. Remember, we're half an hour early this year. Don't be late. Banquet starts at 6:30, not 7 o'clock. Hard habit to break. So, again, doors open at 6. We'll be getting started at 6:30. Keep in mind that open seating will begin at roughly 6:40, not long after the banquet starts. That means if you are late, your seat may not be there when you arrive. There will be a seat in the ballroom, but it may not be the one that's printed on your ticket. So I encourage everyone to be here 6 or shortly thereafter. And then a final reminder, if you've secured an assistive listening device during the convention, remember at the banquet's conclusion to return that device to our AALD table. All week they've been in the back of the room. After banquet, they will be out in the ballroom foyer, essentially where banquet exchange has been all week. So please remember to return your device after banquet. They will be there at the banquet's conclusion. I think that's all I have, Mr. President. I'm looking forward to this evening. Terrific banquet. Join us.
0: Thank you, Mr. Chairman. And we are pleased to make the assistive listening devices available, but please take the time after the banquet to return them. I'd love one more door prize, but I'm going to give you the attendance figures, final attendance figures for the convention. Now, South Carolina didn't quite make it into the top 10. South Carolina had 62, so it was close, South Carolina, maybe next year. But things have stayed mostly the same. At number 10, Mississippi, 66 registered. Number 9, number nine, Nebraska, 68 registered. So Mississippi didn't quite get them. Number 8, Florida, 76 registered. Number 7, Virginia, 86 registered. Number 6, Colorado, 104 registered. Louisiana snuck up a little, but didn't quite make it. So number 5, Louisiana, 110 registered. A couple ticks behind California at 112 registered. Number 3, Arizona, 133. Maryland didn't quite make 200. Maryland, number 2, 193. And final for Texas, number 1, 468 registered. We had 615 registered for our virtual convention experience. 71 individuals in our international delegation. Total registration for 2026, in-person registration, that is, 2,625. Let's have a door prize for that before we get to our final agenda item.
2: On the same page, sir. We are going to do some more Bucky snacks and 20, or actually we decided to bump it up. We're going to do $40 in Visa gift cards.
0: 40s is a good number. 40.
2: Don't worry, we'll bump it up to 50.
0: Soon. Okay, good.
2: But that goes to Tamika Williams of Alabama.

0: And if you go that and send a message to prize@nfb.org using that code word, you will win $50. And the first is Robin Ransom of D.C., Leslie Hemrick of Illinois, last but not least, Jennifer Boyce, or Bose, I'm sorry, B-O-S-E, of Massachusetts. There they are.
1: All right. Our final agenda item of the morning is always a special moment at our convention. This is the 19th annual Dr. Jacob Balaton Awards. We're honored to continue the tradition of Jacob Balaton and now the almost two-decade legacy that these awards have brought to our movement. Examples of past winners continuing to make a difference are all over this convention. Our chairman, again this year, is a man who has dedicated considerable time, energy, and talent to our movement. He has a true heart for the work of the National Federation of the Blind, and he does a great job in leading this committee as well as many other important efforts. He is president of our Utah affiliate and also second vice president of our national organization. Please welcome our good friend Everett Bacon.

Man, I get Tina Turner. I don't have the legs of Tina Turner. Thank you, everybody. Thank you, Mr. President. It is a pleasure to be here with all of you and to honor some outstanding recipients of this year's Dr. Jacob Bolotin Award. Recipients, you'll be excited to know, we're a little early, so you know, you all get to speak a little bit, so we don't have to rush, which is really nice and exciting. The Dr. Jacob Bolotin Award honors innovation, creativity, it honors hard work, it honors research in the field, and the raising of expectations of blind people. No other award does that. I'm so proud of this award for the 19 years now that it's been going on. It is Dr. Jacob Bolotin. If you've never heard of him, you should go on Bard and download The Blind Doctor. It's a marvelous book. It tells the story of Dr. Jacob Bolotin, who from 1888 to 1924 was born completely blind, and at an early age knew he wanted to be a medical doctor. He was the first blind medical doctor in history that anyone has ever heard of. He achieved many heights, including running his own hospital in the Chicago, Illinois area, which is pretty phenomenal, the things he was able to accomplish. And so he left a trust. The National Federation of the Blind now manages that trust, and so every year we award recipients in innovating and doing great things to, again, raise the expectations of blind people. Okay, so we have a committee that meets. We get a number of applications. We keep every application each year. So sometimes we'll even revisit years and applications that have been turned in from previous years. But we get new applications every year. The application process runs from January 1st to April 15th. And we have a committee that reviews this. The committee members, Liba Robinson from the Baltimore, D.C. area. We have Brooke Sexton from Texas. We have Steve Jacobson.

0: from Minnesota. We have Jessica Beecham from Colorado. And we are still very fortunate to have the longest-serving member of the committee, Mrs. Mary Ellen Jernigan of also Maryland. I'm also honored to have members of the national staff help with this process. I want to definitely mention Yvette Castillo, who is my administrative assistant for this. I couldn't do it without her. She is amazing. So thank you to her, and thank you to all of the committee. Okay, well, let's get to the awards. Each award recipient will be receiving a cash prize or a check at a later date, and then they will also be receiving a trophy today. The trophy simply says National Federation of the Blind Dr. Jacob Bolotin Award, the year 2026, and the name of their either organization or individual. We have a wonderful video that Chris Danielson puts together each year interviewing each of the award recipients. And so now we will go ahead and go to the video.
1: During the following presentation, names and logos of organizations appear on screen as they are mentioned, and pictures of individuals appear as they speak.
2: Federationists and guests, the National Federation of the Blind is proud to introduce the recipients of our 19th annual Dr. Jacob Bolotin Awards. Made possible in part by the generous support of the Alfred and Rosalind Perlman Trust and the Santa Barbara Foundation. These winners have broken down barriers faced by blind people in innovative ways, changed negative perceptions of blindness and blind people, and pushed past existing boundaries to motivate blind people to achieve new heights. The 2026 individual winner is Angela Frederick for her book, Disabled Power.
3: My book, Disabled Power, tells the story of blind people and those with other disabilities who endured one of the most devastating disasters in United States history, Winter Storm Uri and the 2021 Texas power crisis. And blind people figure prominently in my book as I highlight both the challenges that blind people faced as they were trapped in their freezing homes for days without power, but also the real strengths in the blind community. Our strengths in contingency planning in crisis events like this, and the power of connection with one another as people engaged creatively to lend a hand to others in the blind community. The lessons from Winter Storm Uri extend far beyond Texas, and ultimately my book Disabled Power is a call to place the blind community and those with other disabilities at the center of disaster resilience planning and climate response.
2: The four organizational winners are AccessTrader.net, the app for blind investors. Here is creator Sucheta Narong.
4: The app lets the users research any stocks or ETFs, participate in the financial markets, view their portfolios, and, you know, just do a regular investing like anybody else, and it's all accessible.
2: The Inspirational 3 Foundation, i3s, helping seniors adjust to blindness and vision loss. Here's co-founder Joyce Brooks.
5: We go door to door. I check if I get a call and I get someone say, hey, I just became blind. I don't know which way to go. What should I do? And we just give them all the tools to put in their toolbox that they would need to go forth and become independent. It takes a while sometimes. Sometimes we lose a couple of people because they can't deal with it, but it's not that much that we can't grab a hold of them. And they love our personality. They love our stories, especially when I spotlight people and they hear what people have gone through. Low vision, no vision, and so that helps a lot.
2: The Tactile Art Collective, helping blind people to gain confidence and competence in art and tactile literacy. Here's co-founder Chancey Fleet.
6: I think Jacob Aladdin would be happy that we're helping people discover a fundamental skill that we all need for life, for education, for expression, that a lot of us might not think that blind people can get good at. And we are replacing confusion with confidence and showing folks that they can put a pen in their hand and draw to express their ideas, that they can understand images and understand drawings and be part of the world of art and graphics.
2: The Texas School for the Blind and Visually Impaired Curriculum Department for outstanding contributions to materials for blind teachers. Here's team lead Angela Wolf.
7: I think my team is excited because we have been working really hard, again, just to try to make sure that the competence of blind students is presumed from the beginning and that they are getting the high quality instruction that they deserve. And so trying to make sure that we produce high quality materials to support teachers in doing that. I think this award for my team is nice because it's recognizing and validating what we're doing. And I think is motivating to continue to do those things and amplify what we're doing already.
2: These winners will each receive a trophy and monetary prize to advance their work to help blind people live the lives we want. Now, the National Federation of the Blind presents them with their 2026 Dr. Jacob Aladdin Awards.
0: Those are some exciting recipients, don't you think? Doing some amazing things. I'm pretty excited to have all of you hear from them. We will go ahead and get started with our first presentation. We are going to do all of the organizations first, and then we'll do the one individual winner. This award, the first one, it will go for $5,000 to the Inspirational 3 Foundation, I3S. This organization helps blind people in the greater Baltimore, D.C. area, an area that is really underserved. There is not a lot of resources there, and these two founders, and Joyce Brooks, who you're going to hear from, they created this program 12 years ago. Anil Lewis and Sean Calloway both nominated the I3S Foundation. And just to kind of let you know, I3S has been nominated several times. So if you have been nominated before and you haven't won, keep trying because it could happen. And this is a testament to that. So I want you to hear from Joyce Brooks. Joyce, here's your award, and the $5,000 check will be on the way. Here you are, Joyce. Come on up here. All right, here is your award, Joyce. Okay. All right, and the microphone is right here. There you go.
5: Good morning, good morning. Oh, I'm here. I only put in like 3 or 4 times. So like he said, keep putting in. I want to first give honor to God for waking me up this morning. Woo, glory. I am so privileged and so happy to be here on this podium this morning. I want to thank the Jacob Aladdin Award for nominating my support group. As the gentleman just said, we've been in existence for 12 long years. It has not been easy. Every Tuesday, we have different topics where it's spotlighting, we have game night, we have friends and family. Everything is done on Zoom. On Thursdays, we have health and wellness. So we might have topics of diabetes, mental health, exercise, chair exercise. Failure G is in the crowd. She does that. I just want to say thank you to Sean Calloway. He's been there for me every time. Anil Lewis, I want to thank Lois Staves, my co-founder. It was Lois Staves, Richie Pratt, and myself. That's why it's called I3S. It was three of us. that put this group together. Just a lot. I want to thank NFB. That's who I got introduced to when I first lost my sight. But there was nothing there for peer-to-peer. So that's when we filled the void. And every Tuesday, Thursday, I don't care if it's Christmas, Thanksgiving, you can pick up that phone and get a voice. So I also want to thank some of my people that are in the crowd. Yeah, come on my line. Thank you. Thank you. Thank you, everyone.
0: All right.
5: Thank you. Thank you.
0: Congratulations, Joe.
5: Thank you. I got to take my award.
0: Don't forget your award, yeah.
5: I'm telling you.
0: Okay.
5: I'm forgetting my award.
0: Wonderful. Okay. Our next award recipient will be the Texas School for the Blind and Visually Impaired Curriculum Department. The special thing that I want to notate about this program is it is blind ran, blind centered, blind focused, and there are not many curriculums out there doing that, especially curriculums for teachers. We've done it in the National Federation of the Blind, but to see a school for the blind doing that and leading the charge and creating a curriculum that is going to go out on a national level to many, many teachers that is blind-centered, blind-focused, and blind-ran is outstanding. And so Angela Wolf nominated the curriculum, so did Norma Crosby, and so I'm excited to award $5,000 to the Texas School for the Blind and Visually Impaired Curriculum Department and give this trophy to Angela Wolf and have her speak a little bit about her program. Here you go, Angela.
8: Thank you so much.
0: All right. And okay. There is a thing right here, microphone.
8: Okay.
0: Right there.
8: Thank you. This is such a great honor for me. This is so important. I was fortunate to have grown up in the National Federation of the Blind and learned from mentors who taught me, who supported me, who schooled me when I needed schooling. And I'm so grateful to be able to have the opportunity to now share that deep philosophy that shaped me, who I am as a blind person, with not only my department, my dedicated department staff, and other people at the school, but also now we, as together, we are changing what, making positive changes in the field of blindness. I have a dedicated staff that I could not do this without, and they're here standing behind me on the stage. So can we give them a round of applause? Because it wouldn't happen without them. And we also are very fortunate, the Texas School for the Blind, to have an incredible superintendent who's an alumni of the Teacher of Tomorrow program, Emily Coleman, who supports the work that we do every day. And it's our honor and privilege to be able to continue to create high-quality materials for teachers of students who are blind, deafblind, or have low vision, including those with complex access needs, so that they continue to have high expectations, they presume competence of those students, and those students are empowered to live the lives that they want. So thank you again so much for this award.
0: All right, outstanding. Our next award recipient is a software, actually a web application. It's an exciting web application because it allows blind people to get direct access to their own trade and what they want to do online with trading their money and managing it. Stocks, for a long time, the only way blind people could get access to the stock market was the Wall Street Journal on NFB Newsline, and that was really it. That was all we could ever get. We never could really get access to what was happening in trade as it was happening. So we had to rely on other people to help us, or readers and things like that. Well, this woman saw a problem with that. She wanted to manage her own independence and do her own trades online. And so Sachita Narang sponsored and created accesstrader.net. 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You can use it with your native screen reader. It's a wonderful program. I urge you to give it a try. You might find that dabbling in the stock market might be something fun for you. So we're going to award accesstrader.net $10,000. Here is the trophy, and here you'll hear from Sachita Narang, founder of the program.
8: Oh my God! Thank you so much.
0: here's your award, Sachita. And here's the microphone right here. There you go.
9: Thank you so much. I think I'm speechless. I don't know what to say. good morning, everyone. It is an honor to received this award on behalf of AccessTrader and the entire team behind it. And I have my team standing behind me, David and MJ. It wouldn't have been possible without you. AccessTrader was built, or I would say like born from a simple mission that AccessTrader financial independence should be accessible to everyone. As someone who's blind, I know firsthand how many barriers still exist in trading and investing. We didn't build AccessTrader just to make trading accessible. We built to give people confidence and freedom to participate in financial markets independently without sighted assistance.
0: All right.
9: This award reminds us that accessibility is not just a feature, it's the innovation that can help everyone. I thank you so very much to the organizers who recognized this, to my team, to my technical co-founder, David Sexton, and Marianne Jolly, without whom this wouldn't have been possible. And this award also belongs to you all because you believe in our mission for financial independence. So as Everett mentioned, please go online, check it out, and become rich. thank you so
0: love
9: much
0: it. Oh? Love it, great job.
9: Thank you.
0: Don't
9: thank
0: forget
9: you.
0: Your award.
9: Yeah.
0: Okay. All right, got it?
9: Oh, sorry, yeah.
0: You got it? Okay.
9: I am leaving this behind.
0: Okay, yeah, don't leave that. I forgot to mention Marianne Jolly was the one that nominated AccessTrader of California, which is awesome. Okay, this next organizational award goes to the Tactile Art Collective. The Tactile Art Collective was nominated by the Balaton Committee. We recognized, many of us, the great things they have been doing across the country and something they created and started doing on their own. Many of these individuals, I've never been to one, I really want to go to one, but many of these individuals are online and they post information about what's going on at their Tactile Art Collective meeting space. You'll see tons of participants putting these great posts about discoveries in tactile arts that they've never had before. And just watching the excitement of all of the participants, it really kind of warmed our hearts on the committee. And we saw that this was a great thing, and this is the exact kind of innovation and creativity that the Dr. Jacob Balaton Award was meant for. So there are many members of the Tactile Art Collective. I wish I could have them all on stage, and I wish I could, you could hear from all of them, but I've asked Chancey Fleet to lead this and talk about the Tactile Art Collective. But again, there are so many of them. We are going to award the Tactile Art Collective $10,000 to continue their great work. And I don't know who's going to keep the trophy, but I'll hand it to Chancey Fleet. Oh, there you are, Chancey.
10: I'm right here.
0: There you are. Here's your award.
10: Oh, my gosh. Thank you. Hi, everyone. So we are born out of the power of NFB connections. I was at the Colorado convention in 2022 with our mentor, Ann Cunningham, who's behind me, and Kylie, who's behind me. And we got to talking about the gaps that we had in our learning about drawing and sort of the insecurities, and then on the other hand, the opportunities. And we decided we would get together and have a little train the trainer retreat in Toronto in December. We did that. And there are four more of us in the audience here, Danielle Montour, Marco Salsiccia, Karen Anderson Minha. We are all in that cohort together in December 2022, and we are in the middle of learning and celebrating and like tearing up a little bit. And the phone rang with an opportunity. Are you guys ready to teach 30 people the fundamentals of drawing if we can secure you some funding? You got 3 weeks to put a curriculum together. And so the answer to that question was not no. You know, it's the Federation way to get you some opportunities before you have time to stop and think whether you're ready or not. So we got ready. And we've done four teach-ins to date. We've had the tremendous support of the American Action Fund for Blind Children and Adults. Last year, we were hosted by Colorado Center for the Blind. This year, we were hosted by our own Jernigan Institute. And what's been incredible is feeling our own growth and expanding our own horizons and coming together with more and more people who want to explore different art and graphics forms and going out there and helping all kinds of people from all generations, all walks of life, figure out how to fit images and graphics into their lives and how to replace confusion with confidence, with pens, with sculpture, with any art. Find us. We're here to grow the art movement within our big movement that has given us a place to belong and create new things. And we thank you so, so much. Oh my gosh, one person that's up here behind me, I also wanted to recognize our newest instructor who's here, who helped us out at the teach-in in 2026. I think she's about three generations in now, and this is Shelley Smith, who's also up here behind me.
0: Yeah.
10: Thank you.
0: Outstanding. All right, we have one individual winner. Those are our four organizational winners. We have one individual winner. This is going to go to Dr. Angela Frederick, who... Dr. Frederick wrote a book on the disaster that happened in Texas in the year 2021, the winter disaster where the power grid was completely knocked out. Water was knocked out for many members across the state of Texas, including my blind mother, who lives alone. She lives in a condo in Garland, Texas, and her power was out and her water was out for a week. My sighted father also had the same problem. He lived in Fort Worth, Texas, and he was out without power and without water for a week. If my brother, who was lucky enough to be in a city that didn't lose power, if he wasn't around, I don't know where my mom would have gotten water. I don't know how she would have done it. She at that time she was 70 years old and lived completely alone, and not very mobile on her own independently. And so there are a lot of blind people facing that situation. And Dr. Frederick recognized that and got stories of different blind people and put this wonderful book together, and now is continuing the research of disaster preparedness and how to make sure more blind Americans are ready for a disaster when something like that strikes. So we won't be without water. We won't be without needs that we, survival needs that we have. So I'm excited because blind people, blind researchers like Dr. Frederick, there's not a lot of funding out there for them. And so we're excited to award Dr. Frederick with $20,000. We want her to continue her great research. We think that she can provide wonderful things for Blind Unbound Stories, and we're just excited to see what she will be able to do next. So here's Dr. Frederick. Woo! Exciting one. There you go. And here's your trophy.
8: Oh, thank you
0: there
8: so
0: you go.
8: Thank
0: all right.
8: So
0: okay,
8: let me find the microphone. Good morning, Federation. I want to thank President Riccobono and Everett and the members of the Bulatin Award Committee for this honor. And I especially want to thank my nominators, Norma Crosby, Micah Baugh, and Kimberly Aguilar for your unwavering support. From heat domes to wildfires to hurricanes and floods, extreme weather events are impacting our communities with increased frequency and greater force. Blind people make up the fabric of every community contending with these emergencies. But our changing climate reality will not stop us from living the lives we want. Among us, we already possess critical knowledge about navigating extreme weather, knowledge we can transform into collective wisdom to be shared in our community. And most significantly, we must have a seat at the table as communities plan for emergency and disaster response. Thank you so much for this tremendous honor. It means the world to me to have my work recognized by my home community, the National Federation of the Blind. Thank you, Everett.
0: Thank you.
8: Take
0: care. Okay. Wow. What an exciting group of winners, don't you think? Let's give a huge Federation applause to all of them. Let's make it really loud. Thank you again to the committee. Thank you again to all of our award recipients. President Riccobono, that is my report.
11: Thank you to our committee, and congratulations to our 2026 winners. I'm sure we're going to have a door prize. I'd want to welcome the Greater Louisville chapter to our Coast to Coast project. So thank you, Greater Louisville, and I do encourage other chapters to be part of our Coast to Coast efforts. If you haven't signed up already, please do so immediately after this convention. Also, I wanted to note that affiliates that have provided support to our Blind Unbound project have received flags and patches to recognize their pledge to the Blind Unbound initiative. So let's give those affiliates a round of applause. And we would love to have every single affiliate contributing to our Blind Unbound project. I'll just keep talking until we get to the door prize.
12: We got them right now.
11: Do you have more than one?
13: Yes, we have two left, if that's okay.
11: Okay, yeah, so do one.
12: If you want three, we could do that, too.
11: Okay, hold one to the end, but go ahead, door prize.
13: Awesome. So we have a couple of birthdays to celebrate, and so the first one is that we will be giving out $50 to celebrate what President Riccobono is not. So I'm passing it back to Nick to read some names.
14: All right. That'll be going to Kenneth Washington of Maryland.
11: John Berggren does have a birthday in 7 days.
14: All right. How about Cortez Colbert of North Carolina? We got him.
11: Okay. Bennett, do you have a virtual door prize? Or? You're done. Okay. We will have the banquet this evening, and I'd like to make a plea to everybody. I know that we all want to get dressed up, looking spiffy. We should do that. I respectfully request, so that everybody can enjoy the banquet, that as part of getting spiffed up, please don't lather on the scented products, please. We don't want to have to ask you to leave the banquet because you're making it impossible for someone else with a chemical sensitivity to participate. So I do encourage you to, you know, take a shower, but please, please leave the heavily scented products behind in your room. You'll look great without them, I promise, I promise. I believe that's all the business we have for the convention till we get to the banquet. It's been an outstanding convention, and I'm looking forward to the rest of the day. Want to again thank our Texas affiliate. Let's give our Texas affiliate a hand for the great hospitality. There are a number of great evening afternoon activities, so you know, please attend those. We're going to have one final door prize, and remember, the doors for the banquet will open promptly at 6. We're starting at 6:30 this year. All right, final door prize.
13: Yes, is it okay to do two?
11: Oh, sure.
13: All right. We will do some Bucky snacks and another $50, and I'll pass it back to Nick.
14: All right, that'll be going to Belinda Banks of South Carolina.
13: Try again. Next person.
14: All right, how about Tracy Yeager of Virginia?
11: Tracy Yeager.
13: We got her.
11: All right.
13: And then to celebrate one final birthday from this convention, we have, in honor of the anniversary of our country, $250 gift certificate. And this will be a gift certificate to AT Guys, and we'll pass it back to Nick.
14: All right. That'll be going to Virginia Jacobs of Louisiana.
11: Oh. Is gone.
13: Next one.
14: All right, how about Scott Stevens of Iowa?
11: Scott Stevens, are you here? Make some noise.
13: Yay, we got him!
11: All right.
13: Before I pass it back, President Rigabana, I just wanted to say a huge thank you to our door prize runner, Elizabeth Prowse. She's
11: been let's give her
13: amazing.
11: A round of applause.
13: And thank you to Bennett as well. It's been a lot of fun.
11: Thank you to Bennett, Tricia, and Elizabeth for your work on the door prizes. There will be door prizes at the banquet, but thank you to our door prize team. Thank you to all who contributed. We will stand adjourned until the banquet.

0: probably even assist with their whole educational process. Now, Anil, Melissa, in our next segment, she really talks about how when, you know, kids can start reading some things themselves. And I think that she makes some great points here. Let's give that a listen.
1: As far as doing homework, you know, we were very lucky. Austin could read before he started kindergarten. So in kindergarten, when a lot of people have a lot of trouble because the homework tends to be pretty darn visual when your kids are real little, you know, color this picture or cut these pictures apart and put the ones that rhyme together or, you know, whatever it is.
2: Yep.
1: And Austin could almost always, he could read a lot of those instructions himself. He also, if he didn't know a word, certainly he would spell it for us. He knew all his letters, so he could spell it, and we could either tell him what it was or we could help him sound it out. So not that we weren't, you know, right there with him, but he was kind of able to do a lot of that.
3: Yeah, I agreed. It was much easier to help with homework once Amari learned how to read. And I really love the fact that people should understand that it's not the child making an accommodation for the parent. It really is a system that, although necessary, also helps the students learn to read. I know my son learned to read very early.

0: really because, you know, he learned how to sound out words. That was getting him to assist me with his homework. But this is not something specific to blind parents. This is something that every parent should be very active in their child's education, especially in that homework process, because that's a time to bond and a time to learn and a time to grow. So,
1: Anil, when my kids were younger, I would braille their 3x5 cards their spelling words. So the teacher would send home their spelling words, and they would read me their spelling words, and I'd braille them, and then they would write on the 3x5 card above the braille in print what that word was. And then so we made our own flashcards. And Anil, that was so much, it was such a blessing just to be able to be involved and have fun and using the words in different ways and defining the words. And that was just another way for me to contribute, another way for me to be engaged with my son and daughters. And it's just another way for me to know that I was helping them, you know, we're their real first teacher, and I was doing my job helping them get the education they need.
0: Yeah. And now Micah shares another strategy that she worked with her child.
2: We were very intentional about which kinds of preschools we sent him to. And so he went to a Montessori preschool, and he had the opportunity to really do a lot of learning and playing, of course, too. But he learned his letters in preschool. And I say that because it helps with how I handle homework and things now. So he learned his letters in preschool. I would help him with that at home by, you know, flashcards. I would read stories to him. You can get print and braille books depending on what medium you read in. So we always read a lot to him. You can braille a flashcard and they have the print letter, and then you can verify what they're saying with the braille letter if that is your reading medium. But because he knew his letters and he actually knew how to read before he got into kindergarten, that really helps with homework, because I feel like this is just my parenting philosophy. Whenever we're doing homework, I'm not doing it for you. I'm here to help guide you, but he needs to be able to read the directions and to be able to read what's on his paper. So I have him read it because it's his job, not mine, not because I'm blind and I can't read it. I could always use an app if I need to get a hold of whatever content he has. So that's how we deal with homework. He does it. And then if he has questions, I answer it. Or if he doesn't know, if he's reading a print book that doesn't have braille, he doesn't know a word, he'll spell it, and I can help him sound it out that way. So those are some techniques.
0: I love that Michael pointed out the use of the print braille books. I use those to teach Amari how to read as well. And it's interesting because I believe they were originally designed to help sighted parents teach their blind kids how to read. So we inverted that and used it as a tool to allow me as a blind parent to teach my sighted son how to read. Most important, I really like what she said about her son, telling him that it's his job, you know, and it's not hers. So I love that.
1: Anil, I used to really enjoy the print braille books and reading those to my kids, and especially bedtime. And then I remember one day I got a phone call from one of my daughter's teachers, and she says, "Mr. Giudicatore, I need to apologize to you." And I said, "Why is that, ma'am?" She said, "Well, your daughter was saying today that her dad could read her books in the dark." And I told her, "Mary Kate, no one could read in the dark." "Oh, yes, my dad can read to me in the dark." "Mary Kate, no one could read in the dark." And then she explained that you used Braille. and I just wanted to apologize to you because I didn't realize that, and I was arguing with your daughter in front of the class, and I'm just so grateful. And would you come in and read one of those print Braille books to us?
0: Nice, very nice.
1: And I did.
0: Yeah. And, you know, Braille is not the end-all be-all, although we as an organization advocate for Braille because it's the true literacy tool for blind individuals.
1: Absolutely.
0: There are other tools that can be used to help a blind parent who may not be as Braille proficient also be active in their child's education. And I think Louise does a really good job of describing this simple tool.
3: The big hurdle that I had was the homework sheets that would come home, and she wasn't yet old enough to read the instructions to me. And at least the method that I found useful was I would maybe once a week or once a month have my husband read her spelling words onto a voice recorder. And then I could have that to refer to throughout the rest of the week and working with our daughter on those homework words. So that was helpful.
0: That was a really nice description of simple technology, that recording technology. But unfortunately, people think that technology is like the solution for everything.
1: Yeah.
0: And it has created opportunities for us to be more involved in the process, but only when it works. You know, that's the key. Technology has to work.
1: Anil, I'd like to share that I've realized that my daughter now in 10th grade, she doesn't have a lot of textbooks. And now a lot of the textbooks are just CDs or just online.
0: The next interview from Patty really describes how, although it creates tremendous potential, it can be useless if the technology itself is not accessible.
4: I think it's a lot harder now because so much stuff is online and it's not necessarily accessible to blind people who are using magnification or screen reading software. This I could see as a problem. I only encountered that towards the end. The last school my daughter went to was Whitney Young, and they had a grading system that was inaccessible. So I couldn't go in and see what was going on with her grade. And then, you know, there really isn't much else you can do except get a reader. I mean, have someone look at it.
0: Yeah, it's nice to know that whenever that technology fails, we can always go to the old tried and true, finding an individual to read for us. That will always be a fundamental skill set. And Eric kind of talks about his use of readers.
5: And I've also used human readers, too, sometimes to access homework, because sometimes it is inaccessible. If my wife is out of town or something, you know, involved in something else, then I have used human readers as well. Now that our kids are older and it's a different phase, I mean, they can read their homework. You know, they may or may not understand a particular skill that it's asking them about, and that's where enrichment and extra practice or working through the homework together, that's where that comes in. But when your kids are younger and they can't yet read all the expectations or the directions or whatever, then, yeah, using a combination of technology and in-person human readers is important. And I think the use of human readers is just something we tell our college-age students at the center all the time. Just because it's 2019 doesn't mean that the judicious use of human readers is any less important. In fact, with apps like Zoom and other screen sharing apps, you can use a human reader for something that's inaccessible from hundreds of miles away. So using a variety of factors is still important and definitely achievable.
1: Anil, I love the thought that access equals success. I remember when my when our school came out with the software with an app for the phone so you could track your kids' grades. And then my son said, "Dad, I don't think this is going to be accessible."
0: He was hoping.
1: He was hoping about that.
0: Yeah, yeah.
1: But so we need to use all different techniques. And sometimes the technology or the tools aren't out there and we've got to create them. That's why the Federation is out there advocating and innovating apps like the KNFB Reader and other technologies that allow us to access information independently.
5: I used KNFB Reader the other night to extract a PDF of a story about Apollo that my daughter needed to read. And it was available in PDF, but of course it was an inaccessible PDF. And so I was able to use KNFB Reader to make that happen. And that was just so awesome.
0: I think it's important not only that we are, as the National Federation of the Blind, creating technology to be solutions to the problems that we face. We also develop really good partnerships with individuals and innovators that develop technology. And the IRA technology of having sighted remote assistance through the use of an iPhone and sometimes these glasses is also a proven technology that Melissa describes how it helps her in educating her children.
6: Now, of course, it's so different, too, because there are scanning, you know, the KNFB reader. There's a service called IRA where you can call an agent and either use glasses or use your phone and they can tell you what they're seeing. I did do that the other day with Elizabeth's homework because it was only in print and it was really tiny print. And of course, she is a blind kid, so she was having a really hard time. So I had, you know, I had IRA read it. I've also had IRA check Austin's homework because sometimes he doesn't finish the whole thing because he's in a hurry. Mm-hmm. So we have done things like that as well. But that wasn't available, you know, even just a few years ago.
0: I wonder if the guys over at IRA know that they're being deemed the homework police.
1: Exactly. Minus two. You didn't do number 13.
0: What a cool way to use the technology, though. That's nice.
1: To be able to access that information and to know that, you know, you're being able to help your son or your daughter complete their assignment and you're going to feel good about it, they're going to feel good about it, it's really a win-win.
0: Yeah. And here's Eric again with another example of how technology can be used to help parents work together toward making sure they're sharing information that's helpful for them and educating their kids.
5: My wife and I have a shared Dropbox folder. So sometimes one or the other of us will have a file from a teacher or something, and we'll put that in Dropbox. That way we both have access to it.
0: Seems like the consensus solution, though, David, is for not only technology to be the solution, but to be integrated in all the other ways, whether it be reader, engaging the child, using technology. All those things are important in order to make sure that we can be very active in that educational process.
1: The using the KNFB reader and ARA, that's just really going to level the playing field, Anil. And I love the thought, when we can get the same education, we can get the same trainings, and of course, we'll be able to help our kids get the same jobs.
0: Yeah, and Michael gives another example of how, you know, these multi-tiered strategies can be used to educate her son.
2: Like anything that comes home in his folder, like I said, I can use an app to read that. I could always scan it and put it on a computer if I needed to. A lot of times I have him read it because, again, it's his school. It's his responsibility. I want him to be informed about what's going on around there. And then he has a calendar that, you know, you check off every day when he does his homework. So this has just happened to be happenstance. His teacher actually puts like a sticker star on every day that they get right. So if, you know, the day before, I can find that tactile sticker and go to the next day and put the check on there. And the teacher knows that I'm blind, so if the check isn't exactly in the little slot, it's okay. Like, she gets the point.
0: It's nice to know that the school systems are still using those fundamental reward tools that used to be used when we were coming up in school, like the smiley face stickers and the check marks and all of that.
1: You know, what gets rewarded gets repeated. And I remember the first time on one of my papers, there was a raised smiley face sticker, and it said, good job. And I was so proud of that. And so those stickers that, you know, Micah was describing before, you know, are just such good little reminders and little rewards that, you know, keep people doing the right thing.
0: Nice. And again, stickers can be made accessible. So mm-hmm. there you go.
1: Mm-hmm.
0: And most of what we talked about now has really been like Montessori school strategies, public school strategies.
1: Yep.
0: But, you know, just like other parents, blind people explore other options around education as well. And I think that Ashley talks to us about her experience homeschooling.
1: Yes, very cool. Let's give that a listen.
2: So we homeschool. So grades are a little bit different in that regard. He and my daughter are doing, I think, amazingly well, considering they haven't been in this country their whole lives. And so there was a lot. I'd say the first 6 to 9 months that they both were home, it was their schooling, if you want to call it that, consisted of learning English and just getting adapted to, you know, this new life. And then we started to work on, you know, what you would consider more school-related subjects, recognizing letters and you know, math, numbers, and that type of thing. So because our kids are, you know, from Eastern Europe, and they're not necessarily following the same course and timeline as the public school, so right now I'm not using a set curriculum. Like, I haven't bought a full-fledged homeschool curriculum. I'm going through the individual subjects and tailoring it to where they are at, just cognitively and developmentally, and buying, you know, resources for each subject. So for example, they're both learning Braille, and so I've made use of some items actually sold on the NFB's Materials Center.
0: And I'm glad that she mentioned the Independence Market, what she referred to as the Materials Center, because we do try to, as an organization, the National Federation of the Blind does try to provide some fundamental resources to help blind individuals, you know, do a variety of different tasks. And some of the tools we use with, you know, helping parents in the education process, whether it be slates and styluses or even some fun, accessible games, because you don't want to study all the time. But we like to do that. And I'm glad you mentioned it.
1: Anil, the board games, the cards, there's just so many things out there. You know, I love the word gamification. And it's
0: you just made that up.
1: No, it's a word.
0: Okay.
1: Gamification, and it's creating, you know, games out of everything. And if it's just to learn the letters and numbers by using playing cards and just making fun and education.
0: Making learning fun.
1: Is what we do. And if there's some supplies at the Independence Market, I'd encourage people to visit.
0: Yeah, nice. We have one more piece of an interview, which I think, although simple, really kind of brings everything to a really good close. It's from Eric, and he talks about the parents' fundamental responsibility of being engaged, but also when you can, embarrass your kids.
1: Let's give that a listen.
5: And as far as my daughter, I emailed the school librarian last year about something, and Bree was like, "Dad, why'd you do that?" I said, "Because I had a question." "Yeah, but I didn't ask you to do that. I mean, that's embarrassing that a dad, you know, the parent emails like one of my teachers." And I said, "No, that's called being a parent." So, you know, and so again,
7: it's so embarrassing, Dad.
5: It was embarrassing, but it was all congenial and professional. And I've had to do that several times with teachers or the principal. My son had somebody had gotten into his PE locker and stolen his uniform. Not a big deal, but again, I was able to shoot an email out and just let the principal know, "Hey, you know, just to make you aware that this is a thing in the locker room, so if you could check on it, that'd be awesome."
0: Like with the rest of our podcast, a lot of what we discussed here is not truly different than what we've done, well, what any other parent would do. We do talk about the way that we need to address the misconceptions and the biases that may exist, and we also talk about those specific tools that blind people use in order to access information and communicate, but other than that, the whole fundamental participation and responsibility and accountability that any other parent would have raising their child, getting them a good education, that's the same thing that we as blind parents want to do as well. And I think that it was enhanced by giving examples of how we as blind parents also integrate ourselves into the school system in a variety of different ways, whether it be from PTA or coaching wrestling. Or David, I think that you're looking at actually pursuing an even greater engagement with respect to the education system.
1: Neil, absolutely. Statistics show that involved parents, kids do better in school. And so it is just so important that we're involved on so many levels, and we let people know about our ability levels. So I attended my first school board meeting a couple of months ago, and Anil, not one person was discussing anything about accessibility or services for people with disabilities, and so. I decided then, you know, there's a place for me here. I can make contributions. I can stretch imaginations. I could raise expectations, and I can improve opportunities for the staff, the students, and all involved. So I'm really excited about running for school board in November. I just passed the primary in May. And,
0: nice.
1: And so that was really cool, and now we have the election coming up. So it's being involved, and I love being involved, and I love knowing that I can help make things better for everyone involved in it.
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10: My Leadership Journey by Karen Kenninger. There is a photo on the page, the caption, Karen Kenninger. From the editor, on Monday, August 24, 2016, the World Blind Union held a session on leadership chaired by Marianne Diamond, former president of the World Blind Union. Leaders from countries around the world offered perspectives on the exercise of leadership, and the director of the National Library Service for the Blind and Physically Handicapped from the United States was one of the presenters.
11: Thank you, Marianne, and welcome all of you. I know that we have a lot of seasoned leaders in this group, so I hope all of you. I know that we

actually doing. I figured out that if I wanted to have input into the program, I'd better plan to do the work. So I signed up to teach. It was really a lot of work. I had to get lesson plans in Braille and had to plan the lessons, and then I had to manage a room full of rowdy 9-year-olds. But by doing that, I had influence over the program. They really weren't doing such a bad job after all. But the lesson that I learned was that if I wanted to influence the outcome of the program, I had to jump in and work at it, study it, get to know it, understand the potentials, the constraints, find solutions to problems. I needed to develop opinions based on facts and the situation that was there. I learned that I could use the unique knowledge that I had as a blind person, as a woman, as a mother, as a teacher, and the unique combination of my own gifts to influence the outcomes. To do the work effectively, I had to hone my blindness skills. Now, I have been blind since I was a small child, and I'm a lifelong Braille reader. And my experience has taught me that personal literacy is paramount to my success as a blind leader. When I'm writing, for instance, it's not good enough to be almost right. I don't want people saying, "Oh, that's pretty good for a blind person." I want people to say, "That's pretty good." Literacy is not a luxury for me. Listening only is not enough for me either. I use Braille just the way sighted people use print. I take notes in Braille on my note taker, on my Perkins Brailler, on my Slate and Stylus. I read them back in Braille. I search them on my note taker. I flag them. I edit them. I use a combination of everything I can get my hands on to compensate for my inability to read print. I use a computer with speech. I use recorded books. I use recorded magazines. But I also use Braille and strongly believe that without the literacy that Braille provides for me, I would be less able to do my job. I need to write notes and read them back. I need to write and edit documents, including the spelling, the punctuation, the paragraphing, as well as all the content. And I need to read and manipulate numbers on spreadsheets for budgets. I need them in Braille. So on my desk, you would find a Perkins Brailler, a Slate and Stylus, a note taker, a computer with a Braille display. I am very fortunate to have all these devices. But the second part of that is the learning and practicing using them day in and day out so that I can be efficient to do my work. It's a lot more work to learn to use a screen reader, for example, and be efficient with it than it is to learn to point and click a mouse. But it's critical these days to getting the job done. Mobility was another thing that I had to take seriously. I've used a dog guide since I was 16, and for years that was sufficient. But I discovered, I'm a little slow, that some things are better done with a dog, but some things are better done with a cane, and some things are better done with a sighted guide. It depends on the situation. My preference is to be independent. My choice is to have both the dog and the cane at my disposal so that I can have the most efficient mode for the moment. Aside from the practicalities of good independent travel, I believe that it helps in maintaining my image as a competent and professional colleague. So, jumping in and learning and contributing at some level was where I started. Honing my skills along the way. And that got me into a job at a rehabilitation agency. And then came another big lesson. I was given the task of drafting a new strategic plan for the agency. Well, I knew what I was doing. I knew the program. I drafted a beautiful, logical, may I say perfect, strategic plan. And I delivered it complete and proud. And they rejected it out of hand. Why?
Because I did not get buy-in from the stakeholders at the beginning.

0: and throughout the process. Yeah, it was pretty humiliating to have my work rejected so completely, and I had to start over. But this time, on the advice of my boss, I gathered input from everyone first. I learned that leadership doesn't happen in a vacuum. I couldn't lead unless I could convince others to follow. And to do that, I learned that I had to spend the time and the patience, and it took patience, to listen, to gather input, and to incorporate that input into the project. And surprise, surprise, I discovered that they had a lot of ideas I hadn't thought of. When people feel like their concerns were addressed, they were much more willing to follow my lead on the project. And the second draft was accepted. It contained other people's ideas besides my own, but because I drafted it, I was able to define the foundation of the plan. And my foundation remained through subsequent iterations. Leadership involves risks. Sometimes projects fail. And when they do, leaders take the responsibility. I spearheaded a big project several years ago to develop a new case management system in our agency. The project failed abysmally. I could give you a long list of reasons why it failed and a long list of lessons learned, but the point is, it failed, and I had the lead responsibility. The only thing I could do was to pick up the pieces and move forward, taking what I had learned and implementing them into the next project. I've worked hard, taken chances, and perhaps most importantly, I've learned from my mistakes. And today I am in a leadership position at the National Library Service for the Blind and Physically Handicapped. I'm at the national level of a program affecting the lives of hundreds of thousands of people in the United States. Leadership presumes that you know where you're going, and people will follow you if the goal makes sense. I have a vision for my program. I have articulated that vision clearly, I think, and consistently for the past 4 years. Part of that vision includes converting our Braille program from hard copy to electronic, providing refreshable Braille devices and electronic Braille books and magazines, and hard copy only on demand. This is a big change for my program, but it is my vision based on my knowledge and experience. 4 years ago, when I came to the National Library Service and articulated that vision for the first time, it was a long way off. I knew it would not be possible to achieve unless several things happened, and that I had a role in making those things happen. I needed a change to our governing laws. To get that to happen, I needed to the support of the Library of Congress upper management to include it in their legislative requests. To get that to happen, I had to sell the value of Braille literacy to a completely uninformed audience. I took every chance that I could to do that and succeeded. Meanwhile, we had to establish the need from the perspective of the stakeholders. So we worked with Perkins to organize a Braille summit to solicit feedback and ideas on all aspects of Braille. The top recommendation coming out of that summit, as I sort of hoped it would be, was making refreshable Braille devices available to everyone. I also needed to enlist the support of the consumer organizations, because Congress needed to know that this was an important thing to all blind people. Another thing that needed to happen was a new technology. We couldn't even consider the possibility of providing refreshable Braille displays at the current prices. I made my vision known as widely as possible, and perhaps that helped to leverage the resources needed to develop a new technology. That technology is soon to be on the market as a result of the Transforming Braille Group, which is an international effort led by Kevin Carey. It's going to be on the market at affordable prices. Our legislation has changed as of this summer, and now we have the challenge of implementing the program. The vision is clear, and we're closer to reality now. Getting the support of the stakeholders has been critical, and beating the drum with a clear goal helps people to get behind it. Perhaps the hardest lesson I've learned is that I can't do it alone. I have learned that lesson many times over the years, and I keep relearning it. To bring this Braille project along, I needed a whole constellation of supporters. I needed the National Federation of the Blind and the American Council of the Blind and the Library of Congress and the International Transforming Braille Group and the educators and the Braille readers and the Braille technology experts and everyone else interested in literacy for blind people around the world. I can't do it alone, but I can do my part to make it happen. Leading takes practice and hard work, like everything else that's worthwhile. The rewards are there, but so are the risks and the responsibilities. I have found, as a blind person, that a full array of alternative techniques is critical to my success because no one thing or one way is the best way all the time. And I have learned to take into account the opinions of others and to value and promote the skills of others to get what I want done. But I think the most important thing that I have learned is that my dreams, my goals, and my aspirations are as important as anyone else. They are valid and they are achievable. Your dreams, your visions for a better future are just as valid as anyone else's too. If we each do our part and we all work together, we can make them all come true. I will end with one of my favorite quotes from Margaret Mead, an anthropologist of some repute. She said, and I echo, "Never doubt that a small group of thoughtful, concerned citizens can change the world, for indeed, it is the only thing that ever has." Thank you.
1: Letting the world know that blindness is not the characteristic that holds us back. We're NFBRN, the National Federation of the Blind Radio Network.
2: A Practicing Blind Physician by Dr. Tim Cordes. There is a photo on the page, the caption, "Tim Cordes, MD." From the editor, "One of the things that makes the Dr. Jacob Balaton story intriguing and worthy of the recognition we give it through our awards is the thought that a blind man could, almost a century ago, overcome the attitudinal and physical obstacles that stood between him and being trained and licensed as a doctor. Some people are amazed by what he did with very little technology, while others see the lack of medical technology in his time as a distinct advantage. In Dr. Balaton's day, making a diagnosis depended primarily on talking with the patient, conducting an examination by touch, using the doctor's sense of smell, and listening to the patient's heart and lungs. Implied in the observation that it might have been easier then than now is the concern that today diagnosis is made based on quantifiable results delivered by machines. Are the pictures, graphs, and numbers presented in a form a blind person can use? Stated differently, we love to hear about pioneering blind people like Dr. Balaton, but what about today? Can a blind person still become a medical doctor? To answer this question, President Maurer invited Dr. Tim Cordes, a practicing physician completing his last year of residency, to appear on the agenda immediately preceding the presentation of the Dr. Jacob Balaton Awards. Dr. Cordes was a recipient of a National Federation of the Blind Scholarship in 1995, and in the presentation that follows, he speaks not only to the pioneering spirit of Dr. Balaton, but to our current generation of blind pioneers who explore the new frontier in the 21st century. This is what he said.
3: I want to thank you for the opportunity to be here today and maybe set the stage a bit for the Jacob Balaton Awards coming next. Now, Jacob Balaton was the first blind physician here in the States, and they asked me to come to talk as someone who has benefited from his trailblazing ways. So they asked me to talk about how I do what I do and perhaps a little bit about how I came to do what I do. So I'm a psychiatrist, meaning I specialize in the brain, disorders of thinking and feeling, in the organ that's connected to everything else in the body. And in order to do that, I went through medical school like all the other physicians. I still recall that first day at medical school. We'd done a little gross anatomy where we dissect cadavers. I had the smell of preservative on my hands, although I had washed as best I could. I sat down in the corner of the lounge to eat my sandwich, and a senior student came up to me, and he said, "Why are you here?" And I mumbled something like, "Well, this is where I thought you were supposed to eat lunch." But that isn't quite what he meant. And it was a reminder to me that when you're doing such things, resistance is real. And the way I like to think about resistance is that if everybody likes what you're doing, you're probably not doing anything worthwhile. Winston Churchill put this best, perhaps, when he says, a kite flies highest against the wind. The unchallenged life is boring, it leads to stagnation, and it leads to complacency. Just as we build our muscles through careful resistance training, we build ourselves in the same way. Although the resistance may say more about the other person than us, how we rise to it says more about us. And I am grateful for those who have systematically chipped away at resistance before me. Why are you here? The question still remains, though. What is your purpose? There was a psychiatrist, Viktor Frankl, who survived the Nazi concentration camps, who came up with a type of therapy which boils down to, if you can come up with a why, you can survive nearly any what. And so when we seek to push limits, we have to have our why in hand for ourselves, and it is very hard to convince others if we don't have that why straight. So my purpose and my why kept me going on those 4 a.m. mornings rounding on surgery. But a purpose alone is not enough. It requires tools. So I used the fundamentals. I used Braille for mathematics, for biochemistry, one of my anatomy texts. Solid mobility skills. So when they plop you down in a new hospital, you've got to know how to get from A to B. It actually reached a point where the new interns would ask me the shortest distance between two points when I was a medical student. And these days, computers. And when the tools weren't there, I made them. I've written software that describes proteins through sound. And so the tools provide a basis. They provide a point for confidence. And the way I like to think about it is confidence without competence is of little consequence. So confidence is an attitude. What are other attitudes that have helped me in this journey? One, I think, is a sense of humor. I was interviewing at a residency in the Northeast, and the chair of the department wanted to meet with me. And after some pleasantries, he said, "You know, I just don't get it. How are you going to know what's going on with a patient?" And I paused and I said, "Well, I know you're reading your email right now as you're talking to me." And that opened a door, surprisingly enough, because I was able to use some humor and challenge the preconceptions that all people bring to bear. So along with humor, the other tool I've found helpful is a sense of certainty. Now this goes beyond confidence and in a way is about humility. It's the commitment to a goal that you right now may not know how you will reach, but you know you will reach it. Once you decide something will be done, it then just becomes a matter of how. So let's talk about the how. I did anatomy by touch, feeling the nerves and muscles, doing some of the dissections, I was the guy who reached into the chest cavity up to my elbow to pull out our cadaver's lungs. And when it came time for testing, I had the same test as everyone else and felt and identified the muscles and nerves that way. We used raised line drawings to describe cellular concepts, things that are done with microscopy, also to explain the physiologic relationships, curves, and charts. Much is made of the visual nature of medicine, and although we would love 100% accessibility, the vast majority of information is easily accessible with speech software, electronic documents, CDs, and the internet. They don't tell you that, but it's true. And when it came time to do things like physical exam, I learned some things were quite easy. Listening to hearts and lungs, I was used to using my ears. It came time to adapt certain things. I found I could study how someone's joints moved by putting my hands in certain places and asking them to move. I picked up ideas here and there. For example, there's a blind rehab doc on the West Coast who studied how people walked by walking behind them with his hands on their hips. I've also learned that you can detect certain eye movement problems by placing your fingers over closed eyes. And so my radar is on for ways to add, to adapt, and to expand always. So with these tools in mind, I did the med school rotations. I was in the operating room. I was scrubbed in, holding that retractor for hours on end. I reached into live people's bellies and identified organs and blood vessels. I caught babies. In pediatrics, I examined kids.

In pediatrics, I examined kids. One of the child's parents was a guy I knew, and he said after they finished the exam and walked out, his son said, "Well, that was fine, Dad, but what was the dog for?" One thing you might think is challenging is on our anesthesia rotations, we're asked to put breathing tubes down people's throats so that they can be on a ventilator for surgery. It's a 2-week rotation, and I arrived, and one of the physicians enthusiastically said to me, "You know, Tim, I know how you're going to intubate." This is great news to me because I didn't have a clue. But this was one of those why not moments. Those moments where your decision to say why not, to take a risk, to take a chance, can make all the difference. Our society tends to isolate us from risk. Airbags in cars, kids wear helmets for everything. But that chance to reach for that next handhold can open a lot of doors. So this physician had a tool. It's called a fast track, which is sort of two right angles as a scaffold for a breathing tube. And you can insert a tube through it. So I use that, and our anesthesia monitors can play musical tones to indicate the carbon dioxide level in the tube. So I got the patient ready. I had the mask over their face, breathing 100% oxygen in them. I put the fast track in place, snaked the tube through while the musical tones confirmed I was in the right place. And then I think I took my breath. The experience was only slightly marred by the surgeon saying, "Can you shut that thing off?" So I paid my dues. I was an intern and a resident and still a resident doing 30 and 24-hour shifts, caring for sick people with pneumonias, heart problems, pancreatitis. I used an Opticon. Some of you may have heard of this tool. I had originally come across it to use for line spectra in organic chemistry, but it became invaluable for reading electrocardiograms. So I've done that, and now I have 1 year to go in my residency. I see psychiatric patients. I'm already licensed by our state as a physician. I have about 100 to 120 people I follow in my outpatient clinic. I've cared for clinics for the uninsured, people with schizophrenia, people with psychiatric problems from the age of 7 to 70, in the legal system where handcuffs and x-ray machines are the norm. And let me just tell you about how one of these experiences might go. On our consult service, we see people with acute psychiatric problems either in the hospital or the emergency room. So I would be in our consult room, my pager would go off, I would hit a button, and it would read the text message. I'd pick up the phone, I'd dial to the ER, and it might be one of my buddies, and if it was 2 a.m, he'd apologize. He'd say, "I got a patient I need you to see, Tim." And he'd tell me a bit of the story. I'd think about it, suggest some laboratory studies he might need to order. Then I would log onto the computer, where our medical record is now electronic, and read through the chart on my own. If there was a medical student on the rotation with us, I would introduce a teaching point and get them thinking about the case, too. I'd grab my KNFB reader, my cane, or my dog, and I would lead the team down to the emergency room. So it's nice that after that much experience, my presence there is commonplace. I might get a warm greeting, a comment on how I haven't gotten a haircut yet. And then I'd probably walk into the security guard who's outside the room, and he'd say, "Dr. Tim, what's the story?"
And he always does better and watches your back if he knows what you're thinking about and what's going on. So I would fill him in because this might be a case where his help is needed. So as I step through that door, I think about what could be going on. It could be a person so depressed that they can hardly move or talk. It might be someone bouncing off the walls with ideas of conspiracies or their superpowers. They might be high on something. They might be confused because they're really medically sick, and it's my job to tell the emergency room doctor that this is not schizophrenia, and they need to figure out why this person is so ill. Regardless, I step through the door. Now, the patient may be surprised to see a blind physician, but with all that's going on in their head, they may not notice. And so I begin and I take the time to listen. You know, maybe your mother tells you, put on a happy face. They don't tell you to put on a happy voice. So I listen to their voice. I listen to where it projects. I listen to how their body moves, to the sound of their clothing, to their jewelry. I notice their perfumes or their odors, and I build a picture. And with that picture, I become from the physician with the cane or the dog to the physician who can help. And we make that profoundly human connection that enables us to help them get what they need.

Now, as a resident, I still have a supervisor who needs to pop in from time to time. And in one such case, I recall the supervisor and I walk in. My patient says to the supervisor, "Get out of here. He's my doctor." Not wanting to agitate the patient further, my supervisor turned on his heel and said, "Dr. Cordes, we'll do what you think." And so if the patient needs to be examined, further a physical exam for admission, I do that. Can put in the orders in the computer, place my note the same way, either by typing it or in the telephone as other people do. There are places where I work with a sighted assistant in our old school paperwork, tracking, billing, and the like, and paper charts. But as one of my supervisors says, you know, the day goes on, patients are seen, and the job gets done.

0: So the people we have heard from today, and we will hear about with the Jacob Bulletin Awards, are no strangers to getting the job done. And I am honored to be a part in some small way in this process and their recognition. Thank you very much.
1: 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NFBRN, the National Federation of the Blind Radio Network.
2: Welcome to the Nation's Blind Podcast. This is Anil Lewis, normally with Melissa Riccobono, but she's not here with us today. But we do have a Riccobono in the second chair here. I welcome President Mark Riccobono, President of the National Federation of the Blind. How are you, sir?
3: Thank you. I was waiting for the applause, but you know, the podcast, what can we do?
2: Well, you know, the applause is always there. It's always there. This is an exciting season for the Federation. It's this time of year that I reflect on my first national convention of the National Federation of the Blind in Chicago. Young blind guy, new to blindness, and walked into that general session hall and those bagpipes blasting and the thousands of blind people cheering and celebrating life. How about you? Is this kind of an exciting time for you?
3: Yeah, absolutely. Now, you beat me to the national convention by a year, although that's the one that was closest to my home. So you think I would have made it. But, you know, I was a college student. I was probably hanging out at Daytona Beach or something. I don't know.
2: as college students do.
3: Yeah. But yeah, the convention, for so many reasons, is such a special time. And I kind of find this year, unlike last year, where it was like, what's happening? You know, I'm thinking about the traditions I have now. Well, you know, 1 year of traditions. You know, I had my little rhythm of walking in the park in the morning before getting on Zoom and having my little snacks right here. And so it's a whole new set of customs that we're building. And I'm looking forward to, another virtual banquet, which will be fun. We're going to have people in person this year even.
2: Oh, nice. The virtual banquet last year was fine. Overall, to put it in context, normally our conventions are thousands of people. We take over hotels in major cities and let them know that blind people can live the lives they want. But last year, as a result of the pandemic, we had to convert to a virtual experience, which I have to give our hats off to our OT staff and the rest of our team, because we really converted that into a real robust, dynamic experience with very short notice. But of course, I know that you're going to be humble about it, but that doesn't come without true leadership. We appreciate you leading us into that. So do you think coming into this year with that particular kind of practice convention under our belt, that this was going to promise new, more positive, innovative, dynamic experiences?
3: Yeah, I mean, I hope so. I hope it'll be smoother. I mean, I think it'll feel better to all of us. And I'm really hopeful that in local communities, more people will be connecting in person. You know, mm-hmm. We really kind of thought that's what would happen last year. It would be possible for people to gather together in little clusters across the country. And some did, but, you know, mostly people didn't, you know, mm-hmm. It was still a huge unknown. But, you know, this year, with a large percentage of people being vaccinated, you know, mm-hmm. a lot of our members who I've talked to, you know, are going to try to get together and figure out how to do that smart. And because we're all hungry, right, for that. Between the meetings, when we can talk about stuff and catch up and debrief and debate, the anticipation for this convention is that it's a transitional moment for us, because we're really, it's signifying our coming out of COVID back into getting together, transitioning into that, you know, a year of coming back together, leading to our next convention, which will be in person without a doubt. And that's presents a lot of energy and excitement for new things.
2: Agreed. And I think the satellite experiences that you described will kind of be the onboarding to getting back fully in person. So having individuals meet in cities and local locations throughout the country to tune in to the virtual convention this year is going to be kind of the appetizer for next year. You talked a little about the planning that goes into the convention, more your traditions. But of course, I think that a lot of people don't recognize the amount of energy and effort that goes into making the convention happen the way that it does. We tell people we make it look really easy, but it's really not. Can you speak to some of the planning that's going into the convention?
3: Well, there's a lot of elements to that, right? There's all of the meetings that we have, and we have, you know, 20-some national divisions that all meet during the convention. We have committees that do work during the convention. We have groups that have interest meetings, and of course, our partners and sponsors, you know, who really help to make the convention possible, both through the dollars they put in, but also through the personnel and resources they bring. You know, our convention really becomes a gathering point beyond the business of the organization for so many aspects in the blindness field. So all of that takes a, you know, a tremendous amount of coordination and outreach. And then we have this layer of, you know, this is not just spinning up one Zoom meeting and sending out the link. This is literally, I don't know what the number is, but it's multiple hundreds of meetings and Zoom configurations and making sure that all the right boxes are checked to make sure we can enable captioning or, you know, other services. When do we need chat? When don't we need chat? It's a lot of details, different details than in person when we bring boxes of stuff and people to an in-person convention. So there's the whole communication layer, and then there's the planning of the program, you know, lining up speakers, which is not terribly different, except that, you know, we need to make sure they're still in the right place at the right time on the right day. And then there's the, you know, coordinating the business of the organization. You know, we'll have a board meeting, we'll have some elections, resolutions. You know, we've made some changes this year to the resolutions so that we can post them even earlier. Again, trying to make sure that everybody has access to what's going to be debated. So that takes work, right? Because it's not as simple as saying, here's a document, let's consider it. You know, edits get made in the process. The resolutions committee considers technical changes. All these things happen, you know, behind the scenes.
2: I was just going to say, all of the things you just described, you know, at my first convention experience, that's what made it so robust. It wasn't just sitting around listening to speakers. It was going in and involving with those groups and divisions, et cetera, and having those casual conversations with other blind people, because so much of what I've learned to be a successful blind person has come from those organic interactions. But the formal program itself is just outstanding. We as an organization really bring in the movers and shakers around accessibility, policy, et cetera, that really impact and affect blind people.
3: Yeah, you know, we're going to have a secretary from the Biden administration who will be live in the convention. You know, that's a big deal anytime you get a cabinet level secretary. We have a member of the United States Senate, big deal. You know, even in the virtual environment, getting these people to think that the blind are important enough to participate with, you know, that's significant, right? Because they have a lot of other choices they could be making. And we have, you know, some great personal stories we're going to hear. We're going to hear about the voting work that we're doing. You know, we're starting to compile my job evaluation, which is the presidential report. And, you know, we have the trouble of how do we talk about all of the things that we do in 1 hour, which is not easy to do. And how do we continue to talk about our philosophy and how we advance it? So we're going to be talking about inclusion and advancing in spaces with inclusive design, why there's still a need for blind people to have a civil rights organization. It's not enough just to say we've made progress. We need to push hard, push really hard on some of these things. Voting's a great example, but you know, museum inclusion. And then we need to explore the hard questions with each other. We live in a nation where it's not new. Race has always been a topic of conversation, but there's a renewed consciousness about that, and we can't pretend like blind people aren't living in a society where that's the case, right?
2: Exactly. So we are a subset of society, so we represent all of those, the good, the bad, and the ugly.
3: So how do we have that conversation within our space where we know that we do have, regardless of the differences, the perceived differences we have, we do have this common bond. So how do we hold to that common bond and use that as our grounding to have these honest, sometimes difficult, sometimes, you know, painfully reflective growth conversations with each other. So all of those things will happen at the convention. But then, you know, the most exciting thing for the convention for me is that blind people will determine what we're going to do with our future. And nobody else is going to determine that. So, you know, a good example is our board of directors has made a proposal to the convention's going to consider to establish a new fund. You know, we have other funds. We have our Kenneth Jernigan Fund, which helps to provide resources to get people to the convention for the very first time. Again, that life-changing experience. Man, we're going to blow out the first-timers next year since we haven't been able to really bring first-timers for 2 years. It's going to be huge next year. But we have, you know, our White Cane Fund, which, you know, gives us resources that aren't locked down to a specific program. So whether we need to go advocate for a blind parent in Georgia or work on voting in New York, we have those unrestricted resources. So the board is proposing creating what we're calling the SAFE Fund, which would be to give support to blind people who have come through the organization's code of conduct process. And we've found that they've been harmed in some way by someone in the organization. And we found that through our code of conduct process. It fits with the work that we've been doing this year, especially to look at our processes and support for survivors within the organization. It's a bold, forward-looking proposal that I think really gives us a way to move forward and something to make the Federation the safe space for all blind people. And that fits in with all of those other things that I've talked about.
2: Right. And I commend you on the diligent work you've done about addressing this societal ill. I mean, because as I said earlier, we are a subset of society prone to all the good, the bad, and the ugly that society overall experiences. And I think that you've done a masterful job of really reinforcing the policies and procedures and strengthening them in a way that we create safe environments so that people really can have that real authentic mind-blowing experience that we want to convey in not only just our convention and all of our programs. I do commend you on that work. And for our listeners who are dedicated, you may remember we did a whole episode with our survivors. And I encourage you, if you haven't, to go back and take a listen to that one. I think it's very powerful. I learned a lot in that discussion as well. But part of what we're doing in creating those safe spaces is also providing a degree of inspiration, you know, for our members and our friends to go forward in that next year to get the work of the Federation done. And that's done through your banquet speech. How's that coming along, sir?
3: Well, it's coming along. It's coming along. I think it's in version 6 right now.
2: Okay.
3: It'll be version 7 right after we record this podcast.
2: Outstanding. Any heads up and any hints for our listeners? We get a peep into.
3: Yeah, well, I guess I'm willing to let this listening audience on the podcast know that they always kind of take an interesting direction once you start to get into them. And they're reflective of what's happening at the moment. And I think this presentation in particular is intended to try to enlighten some of the conversations that we need to have within our movement today, but to do so from a historical context, because the words, the actions of other people who came before us, who aren't here, they're gone, they can't defend or deny, but we can examine, and to some extent, the complexity, right? Because we don't really know. We don't really know. We weren't there. We don't have all the facts, but by looking at the complexity of those situations, I feel like we can expose a little bit more of the complexity of where we are today. You know, the social media environment wants us to make snap judgments on little facts. And the truth is that's not the way progress happens. Most situations are much more complex than we can get into a Facebook post or a tweet or an Instagram photo. And the hard work of the Federation is to do that, to have those conversations. And I guess the last thing I would say is my concern in 2021 is that some people have come to feel like blind people are the problem. That other blind people are the problem. That certain segments of blind people are the problem. And I'm just going to intend to blow the top off that and say blind people are not the problem.
2: Very nice.
3: Blind people are the solution, and blind people staying together is the solution. It's always been the solution. It's still the solution. And darn it, it's hard. Yeah. It's hard. Staying together is hard, right?
2: Yeah.
3: Henry Ford and all that. Staying together is hard. And if it was easy, right, there'd be lots of civil rights movements for blind people.
2: Or no need for them.
3: Yeah, exactly.
2: You're absolutely right. It is hard. And again, I think it speaks to the degree of emotional intelligence that you have to practice as you execute your responsibilities. And I do love the way that the banquet speech doesn't come off as trying to be some definitive, you know, statement around this is what you should believe. It does provoke perspective and gets people to kind of analyze and really kind of reflect within themselves as to what role they may potentially in moving the organization forward. So I am definitely looking forward to this year's banquet speech as well. I love the way that you make them relevant to not only the time that society is dealing with, but also organizationally, you know, some of the challenges that we're facing. And it serves as a tool that we can use and reflect upon throughout the year. So I respect the time and energy it takes to do it. I think a lot of people may not recognize the time and energy that it takes you to do it, but either way, we all benefit from the end result.
4: National Convention is a time to connect and engage. 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
2: So the convention overall, we talked about systemically, but what is indeed your favorite part of convention?
3: Well, in general, it's the engagement with people in so many different ways, whether it's individual conversations, whether it's listening to a presentation in a breakout, whether it's feeling the power of the crowd, you know, in the roll call of states, or, you know, even reflecting upon those members we've lost in the last year at the board meeting. You know, all of these personal elements fit together. Now, in the in-person environment, you know, it comes in the moments sometimes you don't expect, coming across a little kid in the hall who's learning to get on the escalator with his or her cane for the first time. What I usually do at the in-person convention is I find an opportunity to go stand in the coffee line at whatever the coffee shop is. Shocks people that I'm standing in line. You know,
2: getting your own coffee. Wow.
3: Yeah, what are you doing? But in the virtual environment, we still have a presidential suite. And I guess I haven't said that yet. So good plug. Please zoom in to the presidential suite. You can make an appointment or you can just come by and hang out with other Federationists. It's kind of a safe, friendly Zoom space where, you know, you can just talk and raise questions and get ideas. But, you know, I get to meet with people there one-on-one and sometimes groups.
2: Nice.
3: And, you know, that's a big deal in person, but it worked out really well virtually.
2: Yeah, just no M&Ms.
3: No M&Ms. But, you know, it's cool for me because I got to meet with people all over the place. I walked in the park while I talked to some folks
2: or sat
3: in my office or, you know. So, yeah, the people is really what makes it powerful. And, you know, that's really why the work that we've been doing around our code of conduct is also important, right? Because in order for our organization to have all of the power it has, people have to have confidence and trust in the other people. And that was your experience coming to the convention. That was my experience. Like dozens of people who I didn't know at my first convention. I mean, thank God they didn't worry about what my bias was and my own messed up ideas, right? They just took me as I was, as I showed up and said, okay, well, let's show you something else.
2: Yeah, selflessly shared their time, like in a moment. Yeah, and that's really the power of us as an organization, people willing to share their time and their talent you know, just freely with individuals as we interact with one another.
3: Yeah. So the people, that's the big thing.
2: I am surprised, but you did touch on it when you said the little kid in the escalator, but I thought that when I asked the question, it would have been just the impact that we have, especially on the blind youth, because if we can catch them early like that, I mean, just imagine the lives that they're going to live when they become teenagers and adults.
3: Yeah, I agree. That's an element that it's so much more difficult to grasp in the virtual environment.
2: Agreed.
3: Right? Yeah. Is how do we truly impact the younger generation? And, you know, we're trying it, right, through things like NFB Bell Academy and the youth track at convention. But, you know, I'm sure these kids are more tired than the adults of the virtual environment. So hopefully we're making connections and coming back together in the fall.
2: Yeah. And I know that as an organization, we like to say, let's do it and let's celebrate it. And then we already start focusing on what's next. So not to diminish what's going to happen July 6th through the 10th this year. What's next?
3: Well, partly the convention's going to determine that, right? The convention's going to set our direction. But I think what's next, and this is, you know, truly interesting, as an organization, we're going to reemerge back into in-person meetings. And we need to continue to be thoughtful about how we do that, and to what extent we can continue to allow people to participate virtually. That's not new for us, right? We've had chapters connecting people via phone and other methods for a long time. But I think what we're going to find is that the difference that it makes in coming together in person and having those unplanned interactions, because to some extent, the meeting itself is, you know, largely it's a planned interaction, you know.
2: True.
3: But the learning that comes from the spontaneous, well, you know, we should go out to lunch after the chapter meeting, or, you know, hey, let me show you this new device I just got, and here's what it does. Or, oh, you've been having trouble doing something with your cane? Well, let me show you. Those things are the power of what we do. And I think we're going to be reminded of all of the power of those things, and as we come back together, and the energy that comes from having those interactions. You know, beyond that, we have an aggressive advocacy agenda that we need to continue to pursue. We need to plan for the next phase of our program work. You know, now that we've done our Braille enrichment work virtually for two summers, what does it look like next year? What's the combination of things? Bringing people back to our building for seminars. You know, we built this beautiful new space in our building, and we used it twice, and then we went into COVID. So we're ready for seminars. You know, we're ready. We haven't had a leadership seminar. I just didn't really invest the time in trying to figure out how to do it virtually because of everything that else that was going on. So we need to have, we need to get back to leadership training in the way that we always have. And what does that look like going forward? So many other opportunities. We want to build a museum. We want to build a civil rights museum for Black people. How do we do that? Well, we're going to learn how to do it. We've invited someone to the convention to talk to us a little bit about museums. We've been playing with that. That's going to be a huge project. And how do we help blind people reintegrate into employment when we know that, you know, a lot of employers have invested more heavily in remote working tools, which we know are only remotely accessible. So you know, there's a whole new challenge in front of us, but yet so many more opportunities. The Biden administration, the United States Access Board with a blind person for the first time at the head of it, the legislation that we're promoting on web accessibility. There's a lot of opportunities for us to make progress on equal access for the blind in society.
2: Plenty of work for plenty of people to do. And
3: that's
2: I'm
3: right.
2: Hoping that our listeners have all registered for the convention to find out where they fit in, because my mantra is get in where you fit in. If you visit nfb.org/convention, you can get all the information, up-to-date information about our convention. Registration is free. It's still open, I believe. So I encourage people to still register. And then there are other ways of accessing the convention as well. Are we streaming through the Amazon devices or YouTube? this year?
3: Yes. First of all, you can register even during the convention. You'll be able to register, and there will be daily updates every day during the convention. So I encourage you to register before convention, because there's a lot of information coming out, and we'll be using the Crowd Compass app. If you register, you'll get a specific invitation to that app. Streamlines getting you plugged into that. You'll be able to get the general sessions on Zoom, but also on YouTube through our Nations Blind skill on the Amazon devices. Just ask that it to open the Nations Blind. Undoubtedly, there are other ways that we can you can get the convention. I think we streamed it through Newsline last year. We've offered every avenue we could think of.
2: Some of our local chapters actually conference called people in to who didn't know how to call into Zoom. They actually set up a little conference call numbers and got them in. So yeah, we're very creative.
3: Absolutely, absolutely. So participate in the convention, and the agenda will be online. By the time this podcast hits your ears, I'm sure it's already available online, and you can download it in various formats. The formats will be added as they're available, EPUB, BRF file, all of those things. We try to make it as easy as possible to get into the convention, and it's free. And we want it to be free because we want people to know who we are and to come to be part of our movement.
2: Well, I'm definitely looking forward to it. Again, I know that there's more work that you have to do because we are in the midst of that planning. But is there anything you'd like to offer our listeners as we get ready to sign off?
3: Only to say that the convention theme this year, we don't always have a theme, but the convention theme this year is Stronger Together. And we're going to be spending time thinking about how we unify our work and transform our dreams into reality together. And again, staying together is hard work, but it's the right work to do. And it starts with individuals making a commitment to participate actively. So come participate in the convention. Don't just visit it. Make a commitment to spend as much time as you can in the 5 days that we have being an integral part of the conversations and the decision-making of the organization. And if you're new to us, dip into as many places you can and find out who we really are. Mm-hmm. Because, of course, you should determine for yourself who we are. Don't let someone else tell you who we are. Find out for yourself. Come on in. Look around. That's the beauty of the virtual convention, I think. And I hope that it will result in you joining us in Orlando. Or not Orlando. How about New Orleans?
2: 2022. Looking forward to it. Well, thank you for joining us, President Capone. Again, really appreciate your hard work, your commitment toward the organization, board of directors. Thank you all, and all of our members who work and staff who work to put forth the effort that's going to be required in order to make our 2021 convention the best ever. And we want our listeners to make sure, as President Rick Obono said, that you actively participate, not only just in convention, but actively participate in the podcast.
3: You almost forgot something there. You almost forgot that one of the most exciting parts of the convention will be that a half an hour before every general session, you can tune in and hear the Voice of the Nations Blind podcast team. I don't know what you all have planned for those pre-convention sessions.
2: You're right. I forgot about that. You get a little spice of Nations Blind podcast, Melissa and I, before each session.
3: That's right. That's right. Yeah. So I'm sure you'll think of some exciting things to do.
2: Well, we won't be as good. You're the master of the reveal, but I think that we're going to be planning some pretty innovative, interesting topics of discussion and interaction. So thanks for reminding me about that. We'd love to hear from you. There's several ways for you to reach out to us. You can visit us on Facebook by looking for National Federation of the Blind. You can follow us on Twitter. Our Twitter handle is @NFB_voice. You can call us. That number is 410-659-9314, extension 2444. And you can also email us at podcast@nfb.org. This has been the Nations Blind Podcast. And listeners, until next time, remember, you can live the life you want. 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

0: garden, and he takes seriously the notion of freedom, and also of responsibility. He's a teacher, the kind of person you'd like for a friend or a neighbor. He's one of the leaders of the National Federation of the Blind of Illinois.
1: It is rather ironic that on the same day the Supreme Court, in defense of freedom of expression, struck down a state law protecting the flag from desecration, a lower magistrate fined a fellow for noise pollution because his boisterous, vibrating flag annoyed his neighbors. As it were, in the latter instance, it was illegal for the rippling flag to speak to the breezes. Allowing the flag to speak for itself brings back nostalgic memories. Except for 3 years of graduate study at the University of Illinois, I have been part of the Olivet Nazarene University academic community as a student or faculty member since 1954. Up until about 5 years ago, there was an ever-waving flag positioned on the highest knoll on campus, about 150 feet in front of the administration building, where my office and classroom are located on the third floor. Whether in the office or walking across campus, I could nearly always hear the flag bracing itself against the wind. I most certainly never considered it to be an annoyance, but very much a friendly chatter. If I strayed too much with my white cane, or gave my guide dog wrong directions because of a blanket of snow, a welcome ripple of the flag always gave me the feeling that I was not completely lost, and could always work my way back toward it. This dependable flag communicated with me. It spoke to me in countless ways. Its musical rhythm sang to me, the Star-Spangled Banner, America the Beautiful, This Land is Your Land, This Land is My Land, etc. Oftentimes I found myself marching to its rhythm. In some ways, the messages the flag shared with me remind me of the unspoken body language that my dog and I daily share with each other. In the case of the flag, however, it was perhaps more a one-way signal rather than a reciprocal one. You can understand, I think, why after 30 years I miss this compass point. Old Glory, when she was hauled down in deference to the much lower multi-flag display arranged at the new entrance of University Avenue, Old Olivet Street, I am sure the new display is beautiful, but beauty lies in the eye of the beholder. The beholding, for some like myself, lies in the hearing of the ear, the taste of the tongue, or the touch of the hand. According to the English poet Keats, a thing of beauty is a joy forever. Beauty can be experienced through all the senses. Furthermore, I had to replace my first guide dog about the same time the flag was removed. It was a lot like losing two close companions simultaneously. That certain joy, that rhythmic feeling, had been muzzled. When I began to make inquiry from my colleagues who were as ill-informed as I about the flag's removal, they had to take a look to see if it were truly gone. It was then I began to realize that the flag probably meant more to me than to any other person. Probably, like Thoreau, I was marching to the beat of a different drummer. Supposedly, one glimpse of the American flag by the light of an exploding bomb inspired Francis Scott Key to pour forth the words of the national anthem as he viewed it from a British prison ship. I still find myself, 5 years later, listening for the sound of the musical flag. About a year ago, the old flagpole was sawed to pieces, and the cement base was broken up and carried away. Grave-like sod now covers the ground where my messenger friend stood. Though dismantled, muted, and uprooted, in my heart and in my mind's eye, I still hear the faint echoes of the speaking flag.
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3: I think this is a great item to end the afternoon on. And to give you a little history, one of the first things that I did in the office of the president, based on the priorities of this convention, was wrote to the CEO of Microsoft to express our deep frustration with accessibility at Microsoft. And the Federation requested respectfully, but with some urgency, that we needed a meeting with the CEO of Microsoft to talk about accessibility. Because of who we are as an organization and because of who he is as a corporate leader, Satya Nadella invited me to come to Microsoft for a meeting in 2014, which I reported to you on during my 2015 presidential report. Our relationship with Microsoft 10 years ago was in a much different place than

it is today. And one of the people that participated in that meeting, I think the first time that I met our speaker this afternoon was at that meeting just over 10 years ago. And we've been on a journey with Microsoft since then, continuing to grow and strengthen our trusted relationship where we give Microsoft honest but frank feedback on the product direction. And with our speaker today, we talk often more about policy as much as we talk about the products themselves and the technology. She has proven to be a champion for us at Microsoft, but also in other spaces. And equally as important, she sincerely respects and invites the honest feedback. She's not afraid of the hard conversation, and she's always willing to talk about where some of the limitations might be and to find a path to work together to continue to advance the approach. So this presentation is about really the last decade of work that we have done in partnership with Microsoft and maybe the next 10 years of our partnership. We're pleased to invite back to our stage the Vice President, Chief Accessibility Officer at Microsoft. Here's our friend, Jenny Lay Fleury.

0: Good afternoon. How are we doing? I happen to know you can do better than that. How are we doing? All right, folks, I'm going to need that energy to continue. I am deaf and I cannot hear you. But I can see it and I enjoy it. My name is Jenny Leigh Flurry. I am the Chief Accessibility Officer at Microsoft. I have flown here from Seattle, where it is, 70 degrees and sunny, which is a little different to what I saw outside before I came in here. I should explain my accent. That is a British accent. I don't want any misunderstanding. I am not Australian. And I live in Washington State. So for you guys in the corner, I'm waving at you because I love you dearly. I'm here to talk about many different things. By the way, I should also explain, because of my deafness, you're going to hear a bit of deaf accent. So please, if I mispronounce, will you forgive me? Okay, I'm glad we got that one out the way. I'm going to talk a little bit about how I got to Microsoft and the journey that we have collectively been on. How did I go and, come from London to Seattle? Well, let me just first explain that. I joined Microsoft to work on a little product called Hotmail. Anyone? Amazing product. I moved 2 years later. I moved to live in Seattle to work on another product called Bing. I like Bing. My day job was figuring out advertising, search, trying to compete with this little thing called Google. My night job was building the disability employee group at Microsoft. Some of that group are in the room today. In fact, some of the accessibilitarians, which is our beautiful accessible community at Microsoft, are also here today. And I love and adore them all. It started incredibly small. I've now been at Microsoft 20 years. I've been a CAO, Chief Accessibility Officer, for 10. I've witnessed many, many, many shifts, both in technology, people, and accessibility. I'm a user of accessibility. I sign, I use captioning, and I'm deeply grateful for the incredible ASL interpreters and captioners you have at this event, including my own ASL interpreter, Mary, who sat right in front of me. What I want to do is take you through some of that learning. And I will mention that Dan Goldstein, who's sitting down here, when I got this job, told me that I needed to write it down. He told me that 10 years ago, and I laughed. I did not think that I would ever be standing on a stage as glorious as this one, trying to recall history and learning as I think about the future of accessibility. But here we are, Dan. I should have followed your advice, and I did not. So I'm going to take a stab at it. I'm going to talk a little bit about the past, the present, and the future. Are you with me? All right. Well, let me start with a little bit of tech history. I'm going to go back a little further than Mark said. And I'm going to actually talk about where we are and where Microsoft is, because we're actually celebrating a birthday this year. Microsoft is 50 years old. So am I. But I don't want to talk about that. It's terrifying. I will also say that we are celebrating over 30 years of accessibility at Microsoft. The first decade, 30 years. The first decade was kind of an interesting one when I go back, and I did go back down. We built a lot of foundational practices. We put a new company-wide policy on accessibility, and in 1995, for those that were still or were around at that time, Microsoft launched its first set of accessibility features in the menu. That included Sound Sentry, sounds so weird now, Sound Sentry, High Contrast, and access to this product, which many of you may use today, Zoom Text. For those with longer memories, We had some features before that. The first screen reading, I actually dug around and went into our history books and I sort of pulled out all the newspapers. They were paper newspapers back then. The first screen reading was actually a product called Slimware Windows Bridge. Anyone remember that? In 1992, which was in Windows 3.1. Can you believe it? It actually was the first thing that gave access to the graphical interface. Our first proper feature was in 1994. It's a feature that actually is still in our product today. It's called sticky keys. And you will hit it if you hit shift too many times. It's still invaluable to our friends in the mobility community. Windows 95 went down well, but as always, disabled people know best. And in 1998, we had our first community meeting. That was with a guy that you will probably know called Bill Gates. Bill Gates met with a room, an audience, that included the late and the great Judy Heumann. That room requested many, many features to be a part of Microsoft and to be part of our products. And top of the list probably won't surprise you, an inbox screen reader. Narrator launched in 2000. It wasn't a great launch, as Mark tells me often. But I will also say that internally within Microsoft, our internal community was growing. In fact, that's where I was focused. The ERG at Microsoft is probably my proudest accomplishment in my time and tenure at the company. By the way, I'm not done. I've got way more to do. In 2010, we launched this little conference called the Ability Summit. It had 20 people in it in the first year. 20 people, and I thought that was a raving success. It's still going, 15 years on. And in March this year, we welcomed 21,000 people. And I pinch myself, and then it's very clear why that is. Employee feedback, customer feedback is invaluable to the future of our products. You have made our products better with your feedback. And you've kept us grounded. You told us when we changed the Outlook ribbon. You told us how you felt. And we heard you. We also launched some really important services in that period of time, just before Mark sent me his love letter. We launched, very importantly, the Disability Answer Desk. Who uses it? Dad. Anyone heard of the Dad team? aka.ms/dad. Crystal Jones from our team is here today. We launched it with just 5 agents. Today it takes over 10,000 calls a month. Your feedback, your questions, your issues, the error message, which is never happen on Windows, but sometimes maybe they do. We work to get them fixed quickly. You can contact us and speak to any of our agents, but more importantly, you can also use the latest technology, AI, and Be My Eyes. And I'm grateful to our partnership with Be My Eyes. 50% of queries from blind people coming to Dad today are solved by Be My Eyes and AI. We also launched the Supported Employment Program, which hires intellectual developmental disabilities into Microsoft. This is a program that today operates in 28 countries and has over 600 hires. And here's the kicker. We do not support subminimum wage. We believe everyone is entitled to fair wages. And we do not work with 14C certificate holders. Which brings me to the last decade and the future decade. When I came into this position at the end of 2015, I had a humbling place to start. The only way was up. I put in a new series of goals to empower every person, every organization to achieve more in education, in employment, in the workplace, at home, and in play. Because at the core, accessibility does one very important thing. It makes life possible. It makes everything easier. Reflecting back, it was a challenging time. Windows was launching every 3 to 5 years, Office every 2 years, and there was this little thing called a Windows phone. I'm not going to talk about that. Gaming was new. LinkedIn was coming in. LinkedIn, by the way, updates 3 times a day. My job has evolved since. Microsoft has over 6,000 products, websites, and tools, and my job is to shepherd those 335 buildings and to make sure that our workplace and our hiring practices are accessible for everyone. We're not perfect, but I'm incredibly proud at how accessibility has become part of our DNA. There's a couple of things that I've learned from this. One, every employee in every company should be trained on accessibility. This year alone, we have trained 235,000 Microsoft employees on their obligations to make every product, every website, every tool, every meeting, every event accessible. We need every person to know this. We made that training publicly available, by the way. You can take it. You can have a look at it. We ripped out the Microsoft stuff, by the way. It's gone. All the nerdy stuff. We just put the framework out. 5.5 million have taken that training so far, and my new goal is far higher than that. The team doesn't know that yet. Accessibility must be managed as a business, as a priority. That means that you have to have consistent monitoring of what you do, and you have to move accessibility instead of break fix to build by design. Our testing tools that we use, which is accessibilityinsights.io, we have made available and free online for everyone to use. We have to remember, number three, that compliance is the floor, not the ceiling. I want every product to be usable, delightful, easy for everyone, and compliance is a beautiful thing, but it is not the goal. I love that Office now has an accessibility assistant that makes making an accessible document easier. Microsoft Teams has taken this theory. They've just actually launched Reflow. And Xbox, well, they said they needed a screen reader, and it got one. And then, four, you've got to innovate with people. The biggest, most important innovation that I think we probably created was done by an incredible person who is here today, Saqib, who created Seeing AI, which is used every month by hundreds of thousands of blind and low vision people. It is our only medically certified device at Microsoft, and it continues to evolve. Seeing AI now provides video descriptions free. And if you haven't downloaded it on your fruity device or your robot device, what are you doing? Get on it right now. So let's talk about the future. We're not perfect, but we're committed and we've learned a lot. And of course, the future includes one little thing that I haven't yet mentioned. Artificial intelligence. Anyone heard about it? Let me just add to the beautiful words of Jonathan Mosen. AI is not new. It started in the 1950s, and it's gone through incredible chapters in its journey, from descriptive to predictive to prescriptive. Good grief, did I say that right? Woo, that's a lot. And what everyone is talking about right now, generative AI. Generative AI is revolutionary. It trains on immense amounts of data, immense text, images, audio, and video to learn patterns and relationships. Once it's trained, it does not need to look at the code. You can point a camera at a screen and it will describe what it sees in inordinate amount of detail. That training is important, but it means that the quality gets better and better and better. What it means to you is that you can get on the spot context on images. Images that previously required manual tagging. Does it replace the need for accessibility in code level design? Absolutely not. Which is why I love that Microsoft called its AI Copilot. Copilot, when it came out, we were like, what? But it makes so much sense. You are in control. AI is your co-pilot. We're early on this journey, but we are learning so much. We're learning that it can have a profound impact on blind and low vision. We're also learning that it can have a profound impact on other communities, especially neurodiverse. We did a study with EY. We spoke to 300 people across 17 companies, and 91% said that Copilot is a helpful assistive technology. An assistive technology. That floored me. But this is the next chapter and the one that we get to write. If we use the learning from the last decade, there are a couple of key principles as we go forward. One, we have to remember the basics. AI tools must be accessible. They must be navigable. They must be usable and delightful. It must be easy to find them. Even yesterday, Xbox made sure that every single game in the Xbox.com and digital priorities sets now have tags, so you can see all of the features, every single one, before you download and buy them. Simple things that make gaming discoverable. And by the way, my recommendations are Forza, Sea of Thieves, and Flight Simulator, all of which are great for blind and low vision. Just saying. Data must be representative, and we've got to innovate. And I will say this is where I come back to my partnership with Mark. We took a risk a few months ago and did something that no one else has done. We methodically partnered with an organization that we love and trust, Be My Eyes, to buy data, to bring data from Be My Eyes into our AI to train it. In fact, 21 million minutes of data. And train it on blindness, on canes, on dogs, and the use of technology, so that when you search for blind imagery, you get representative results, not societal lens of what it thinks blindness is. Which, as we know, isn't great. It was done carefully, thoughtfully, with privacy and security always top of mind, and consent. And I called Mark and I said, I'm a bit nervous about this one. I'm a bit nervous. And so did Mike, sitting back there. And Mark said, we need to do it. AI must be representative of blind and low vision people. I'm really thrilled to share with you that the results of this are beginning to come through. When you create an image using Bing Creator coming through, which will give you the ability to create a Marvel type image or a cartoon image of anything or anyone, the data, if you ask it to create a blind person of any kind, will be representative and accurate. There will be no ski masks, night masks, or any of the ilk that you may have seen on search materials before because of this training. So, as I wrap up, I know I need to wrap up because the food here is so good. So good. We are in Louisiana, people. We are at an inflection point. We have huge challenges. Just 1 to 2% of websites are accessible today. Just breathe that in. It's a number that hasn't changed, and Mark and I have talked about many times. How do we change this? I believe that AI is going to have a big part to play in that dilemma. AI will understand images and pictures. It won't replace the need for code-level accessibility, but it will give you another tool, another assistive technology. Technology is a change in people. I cannot wait to see what happens in the next 5 to 10 years. I cannot wait to hear your feedback, whether it's to me directly or to Dad. Let me mention that again, aka.ms/DAD. We collectively need to be guardians of this next chapter to make sure that AI does not produce the harms. I do not want to see it impacting employment. By the way, we do not use AI tools. That is not our charter. And I have trained every single recruiter at Microsoft. And if we see the word JAWS, MBDA, blind or low vision, we go after that talent. Accessibility needs to be driven by the blind and low vision community and my colleagues in the deaf, neurodiverse, and disabled. So my ask to you all is to try it. I do not care what device you use. I don't care if it's Fruity. I don't care if it's robot. I don't care if it's a PC, although I do recommend. Download Seeing AI, try Copilot, and please give us your feedback. And a deep, huge hug and thank you to all of you for the feedback, the patience, and resilience that you have given me and my team as we have charted this journey. And a special thank you to Mark Rico Bono. Thank you for your time.
1: Thank you so much, Jenny, for being here and for setting the stage for the next 10 years of work that we need to do together. I think we have enormously more confidence than we did 10 years ago in Microsoft, and a big part of that is the honest, open, and passionate work that Jenny Leigh Fleury has done. So let's give her another round of applause.
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3: Illustration: Ray Kurzweil honored at his alma mater, MIT. A photo appears on the page, the caption: Anil Lewis, holding his white cane and braille display, stands beside Ray Kurzweil. Ray Kurzweil, renowned inventor, futurist, and longtime advocate for accessible technology and supporter of the National Federation of the Blind, received the Massachusetts Institute of Technology's MIT Robert A. Mew Alumni Award from the School of Humanities, Arts, and Social Sciences. In his lecture upon receiving this prestigious award for MIT alumni, Reinventing Intelligence, Kurzweil reflected on his optimism about artificial intelligence and human progress. Shown here with Anil Lewis, Executive Director for Blindness Initiatives of the National Federation of the Blind, Dr. Kurzweil pioneered groundbreaking reading and language recognition technologies that have empowered blind and low-vision people worldwide. The first was the Kurzweil Reading Machine, which was created in collaboration with the Federation, and other collaborative projects followed. Today, the reading technology is available on multiple mainstream devices, as well as products specifically designed for the blind. Anil shared that Dr. Kurzweil views these accomplishments with characteristic humility, openly and humbly expressing his appreciation for being part of this transformative journey with blind people. We congratulate our friend, Dr. Kurzweil, for this prestigious recognition of his many outstanding achievements.
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3: NFB Philosophy, What It Is and What It Is Not, by Gary Wunder, Mark Riccobono, and Mark Maurer. From the editor: In response to the article, Tax Deductions for the Blind, Are They Something We Deserve, and Should We Fight for Them?, published in the January 2018 issue, I received a most interesting question. Boiled down, it is: what is NFB philosophy, and are there things one must and must not do to follow it? What prompted the question was the letter that talked about a tax deduction for being blind and whether asking for this wasn't as contradictory as asking to pre-board an airplane. The writer who inquired wanted to know if it is an article of faith in the NFB philosophy that we will not pre-board, and wonders exactly what the NFB philosophy is. My initial email to her said that I consider the NFB philosophy less a set of commandments and more like the application of the golden rule. My understanding of what we believe is that there is no list of thou shall and thou shalt nots,
5: but instead a mindset that asks, is this something I need based on blindness? If it is, I will take it and advocate for it. If it is not, I will not borrow against the goodwill and public support that people feel about blind people. Instead, I will try to educate and will hope that I can bank some of those good intentions for things I really need. Not content with my own understanding and thinking that the thoughts of others might make an article worth publishing here, I wrote to 4 people asking if they wished to try defining the NFB philosophy. 2 of them responded. It is no surprise that one of them was President Riccobono. As one might expect, the other was immediate past President Maurer. Here is what they said in response to my letter asking if they had thoughts to share. Neither believes that he has written the definitive word on our philosophy, and the door remains open for other thought-provoking articles on the subject. From President Riccobono. Dear Gary, as you know from our telephone conversation, I wrote an extensive reply to you, which I lost to a Microsoft gremlin. I have been eager to get back to this, so it took a few minutes at the question yesterday. There is definitely more that can be said on this topic, and I think there is at least one idea that did not come to mind in my rewrite today. Exploring the question of what is the NFB philosophy and what elements of it are articles of faith is a good idea. I know that my friend Mark Maurer, who has taught me the nature and art of philosophy over the years, will have ideas about this topic. Let me give you the thinking of where my mind went, since it strikes me that philosophy is the art of thinking about thinking. The word philosophy comes from Latin and from the Greek word philosophia, love of wisdom. Today it is often defined as the study of the fundamental nature of knowledge, reality, and existence, especially when considered as an academic discipline. Philosophy is about creating understanding, wisdom, and then turning that understanding over to determine if it holds together. Sometimes it does not hold together because it is inconsistent, logic, and sometimes it does not hold together when tested in the real world. The samurai described philosophy as a pattern of thought, as that is how I have come to think about it, especially in the art of attempting to contribute to it in the form of banquet speeches. In contrast, an article of faith is a firmly held belief. One can take something as an article of faith without having any philosophy of any type. In fact, I am certain we all know people who have firmly held beliefs based on some experience and not truly because they have reasoned through it systematically. I think I take certain things as articles of faith because of my experience with NFB philosophy. One is the idea that we, as blind people, are best suited to determine what is best for the blind. This comes from NFB philosophy, but I think I consider it an article of faith because I have observed it, tested out in the world, and I know how it works better than the alternatives, both in my own life and for us as a movement. I think Dr. Tenbrook held this belief, and he did so before we had a shared philosophy. Maybe he held this belief because he thought critically about blindness, which we now think of as NFB philosophy, or maybe he did because Dr. Perry instilled it in him. This leads me to wonder where the individual comes into NFB philosophy. The Federation provides a pattern of thought, but it is up to us to think about it and apply it. I know that we have an extensive body of literature about blindness. On our website, we define some of it as philosophy. A link to that page can be found on the show notes page for the April issue. This section incorporates by reference all of the banquet speeches. Does that body of literature constitute NFB philosophy? Most certainly there are pieces that are not mentioned. My friend Bill Meeker wrote an article that appeared in the Braille Monitor in December 1994 entitled The Blind Table. This article makes certain observations about where the blind get seated in restaurants. I consider it part of understanding our NFB philosophy, inasmuch as it is an expression of how our pattern of thought teaches us to evaluate the world around us. I doubt many people remember or even notice the ideas Bill shares in that article, but I think it could be considered part of our pattern of thought. This raises the idea for me that our NFB philosophy gains strength as more people are learning about it and testing it. Many times people simplify the critical thinking that the NFB philosophy challenges us to do by boiling it down into bite-sized rules. Federationists never take preferential treatment because it is against our philosophy, is one example. Another is, real Federationists use rigid canes because they are proud to be blind. The rules always cause trouble because they demonstrate more black and white than the NFB philosophy offers. When I was a student at the Colorado Center for the Blind, I found use of the rigid cane helped me focus on the skills I needed to learn while enforcing the pattern of thought that I could direct my own movements and manage my own affairs. When I choose to use a telescoping cane today, I have both types in the corner of my office, I know it comes with the disadvantage that it might collapse. If I am running out of the office to meet a business associate who is picking me up to go to lunch, I will likely grab my telescoping cane, as I am not sure what type of car they might have or what the arrangements will be at the restaurant. I have no trouble dealing with a straight cane, but I can make a choice. NFB philosophy tells me I should make the choice that makes sense for my independence and blending in. Other Federation members might take a different choice for a different reason, and it will be completely consistent with our philosophy. In other words, I think the pattern of thought often gets confused with the actions we take. In any philosophy, humans always struggle with the gaps between the idea and the action we take. Our philosophy urges us to continue examining ourselves, just as many religious philosophies invite people to regularly ground themselves in being godlike, an extremely high standard by any measure. Your email asks whether avoiding pre-boarding is an article of faith in the NFB philosophy. This is an interesting question. For me, NFB philosophy guides me to consider whether there are any artificial barriers in the boarding process that require me to be treated differently. I say no. NFB philosophy asks me to consider whether it is necessary for me to stand out as needing special treatment by pre-boarding. I again find myself saying no. NFB philosophy does not tell me what to do, but leads me to a place that informs my decision. Recently, I had the A1 boarding position on a Southwest flight. The only people that got on the plane before me were pre-boarders. Since I was at the front of the line A and very visible to the boarding attendant, he wanted me to pre-board. Functionally, there should have been no difference to him whether I pre-boarded or not, as I was effectively boarding ahead of everyone else. He insisted that I pre-board even after I told him, "No, thank you." I wondered if having the back and forth with him was helpful. Once I successfully convinced him to drop it, a nearby passenger remarked to me that the gentleman really did not trust that I knew my own capacity. I choose to board with the rest of the group because NFB philosophy generally leads my mind to a place where I think it is the best for me and for other blind people. It was not until I had the experience of being the first regular boarder on a plane that I truly realized however powerful that perception line is to others. If the idea of boarding with everyone else was not a firmly held belief before, it is now. Having said that, I think the NFB philosophy challenges me to consider pre-boarding, and if there truly is a reason that I need it. I sometimes take this option when I have to walk out onto a noisy tarmac. The only times I do not are when I'm with someone, or when I have gotten to know someone in the boarding area that I feel comfortable asking to walk near me. I find it more consistent with NFB philosophy to ask to pre-board or walk with someone than to boldly walk out into the noise and hope that someone grabs me and steers me in the right direction or yells loudly enough that I can hear them. I do not ask the person next to me unless we have already been engaged in conversation, because I think it might reinforce whatever misconceptions they already carry. That level of complexity in thinking has come with years of living the NFB philosophy every day. When I was a college student on my way to my first national convention, I would not have had that level of sophistication in my thinking. On my way back from my first national convention, I probably knew that many Federation members did not choose to pre-board, but I did not understand why. When the airline put me in a room with 12-year-old children, I began to understand it better. The pattern of thought is important, but the actual practice of it helps to make it real. The two build on each other. This developmental process is much of what Dr. Jernigan discusses in The Nature of Independence. This is also why our training centers are powerful and effective. They do not simply teach the skills, but they reinforce the pattern of thought, and they teach blind people how to evaluate the thought process. The NFB philosophy also gets a bad reputation when individuals project it onto others. I think the NFB philosophy encourages me to share it with others, and I very badly want other blind people to know the freedom I know I get from this pattern of thought. Leaders of the Federation, this is definitely reflected in The Nature of Independence, challenges us to raise our expectations, but also to be careful about how we challenge others to raise theirs. We all know of blind people who have pushed potential members of the Federation away because we presented NFB philosophy as a thou shalt or you are not fit sort of environment. I do not think that it is inherent in NFB philosophy, but rather a problem with humans making a pattern of thought actionable. I think this is also the conflict that comes up related to our philosophy and use of a guide dog. We all know people who talk about the dog as the thinking entity. Yet our philosophy tells us that no matter the tool, the blind person should maintain the locus of control. Thus, the best handlers of guide dogs, in my opinion, are those who understand that the dog follows the person's directions even if the dog is doing the physical leading. We know that this becomes controversial since some blind people understand this to be that NFB philosophy devalues dogs. In my mind, the NFB philosophy establishes a pattern of thought that gives you guidance on how to use the tools effectively. The NFB philosophy is a pattern of thought that encourages us to explore the boundaries of what is possible. The NFB philosophy is the belief that we are the ones best suited to decide what works for us. The NFB philosophy is a living way of thinking and acting upon the world as blind people, and it evolves as more of us come to practice the patterns. If there are any articles of faith, they probably consist of blind people know what is best for blind people, blindness is not the characteristic that exclusively defines us, and we should strive every day to raise expectations for ourselves. Then again, we once took it as somewhat of an article of faith that blind people could do anything except for drive and fly an airplane. Then we shattered the idea that driving was on the list. This might suggest that the only article of faith is the faith that we have in one another to continue testing the limits of our own future. I am eager to hear what others have to share on this topic. There you have President Riccobono's thoughts on the subject. Here is what Dr. Maurer said in response to a similar request of him and the suggestion by President Riccobono that he might want to chime in. Dear Gary, thanks for your email asking, what is NFB philosophy? I gather that this is the important piece of what you have written. I know that you are capable of answering the question, does NFB philosophy prohibit pre-boarding an airline? The answer is that of course it does not. I have pre-boarded them myself, and I have boarded with everybody else. The important part of NFB philosophy is that we should decide when to do which. Some of my friends have attempted to synthesize NFB philosophy in a list of principles. I remember reading one of these once and being asked by its author if any items had been omitted. I was busy at the time. Consequently, I only thought about the question very briefly. However, one item which had been omitted was that blind people working together can and should run an organization that synthesizes thought about blindness and assists in creating the kind of culture that welcomes blind people. I added this thought to the list, but I felt unsatisfied. The philosophy of the NFB says that blind people have value and that we should act in such a way that we enhance that value and bring sighted people to recognize it. It also says that blind people can lead independent, joyous lives. It recommends that we behave in such a way that we increase the possibility that this is the experience of the blind. NFB philosophy says that in every meaningful way, blind people are equal to sighted people. The implications of these statements suggest that blind people should be trained to pursue their own lives in ways that they find beneficial. It also urges that blind people take advantage of the training. It does not require blind people to take any certain training as an article of faith. Hazel Tenbrook was the wife of our founding president, Dr. Jacobus Tenbrook. She told me one time that the method for blind people to follow in ordering a steak in a restaurant in the 1940s and the 1950s was that those ordering the meat would routinely request that it be cut into bite-sized pieces in the kitchen before being served. At one point in my Federation experience, I encountered a heated debate among Federation members about whether it was proper to have somebody else cut your meat for you. My own opinion is that if a blind person wants it done and can get it accomplished with a minimum of inconvenience, it is quite proper. I was recently on a dinner cruise boat. Part of the festivity involved being served a lobster. I asked the waiter to manage getting the flesh from the claws and the tail for me. I was not alone. My sighted buddies were doing exactly the same thing. Neither they nor I felt diminished by the request. It was also evident that the waiter was quite familiar with the process. He must have done it hundreds if not thousands of times for diners on the boat. How I live my life is my business. I reject being ordered to perform certain actions or be certain places because of my blindness. I also reject such orders for other non-important reasons. This is part of my NFB philosophy. If I am told to keep my hands out of a place because the electricity in it could shock or kill me, this seems sensible. If I am told to keep my hands out of a place because it is not suitable for blind people, this seems idiotic to me. How these principles are applied in life is a matter of judgment. I insist on my right to use my own judgment. This also is part of my NFB philosophy. When I suggest that blind people learn Braille, I do so because I think it's beneficial. When I suggest that blind people use long white canes, I do so because it's beneficial. I have tried using a dog, but I've never given it enough time to evaluate it properly. I don't have a strong opinion about the benefits of using dogs. However, I have a very strong opinion about the right of those who want to use them to be protected in this choice. Many of my colleagues have told me that using a dog is liberating for them. I want them to have the liberation, and I trust their judgment. Trusting the judgment and experience of other blind people who know enough to give me effective information is also a part of my NFB philosophy. On the subject of the exemption in the tax code for the blind, it can be argued either way. As the world is built for the sighted, at least a lot of it, there are costs involved in managing as a blind person. It is possible that the tax code should recognize these and compensate. However, it is also possible to argue that although there are some costs for the blind that the sighted do not have to meet, the difference is not so great that it should be printed in every tax form in the land. I do not remember this argument being pursued on the convention floor. It has been discussed extensively off the convention floor from time to time, and the arguments are fierce. If the debate comes to the convention, I shall be interested in how it develops. The NFB philosophy is quite clearly not a fixed set of principles that can never be modified. In one sense, the National Federation of the Blind is the same today as it was in 1940 when it came into being. The idea at the time was that programs and policies about blindness must incorporate the view of blind people and that the Federation was the appropriate organization to represent the blind. Such remains as valid now as it was then. However, how we interpret and carry into effect the philosophy that is ours has changed. There was a time in the Federation during which a fierce argument occurred about whether modifications to programs, buildings, and activities of living should not be made on behalf of the blind. This principle remains largely one in which we believe. However, with the digitization of virtually all methods of communication, access to information for the blind becomes as practical as it is for the sighted. We now believe that it is our right to have access to all information put into digital form. Although this is not a change in our fundamental beliefs, it does represent a change in emphasis. At one time we thought, and we said that print was not inherently available to us. The way to get it was recorded matter, Braille, or a reader. Today we believe that we should have methods of getting such information that are not separate and distinct from the way sighted people get it. We have spent the last 20 years working to incorporate this thought into the minds of the developers of technology. We have not yet been universally successful, but our equality of access to information is greater today than it once was. Undoubtedly, there will be other changes in the emphasis that we give to the implementation of NFB philosophy. The fundamental element of our philosophy that will not change is that we, in convention assembled, will decide what we want our policies to be.
2: Letting the world know that blindness is not the characteristic that holds us back. We're NFBRN, the National Federation of the Blind Radio Network.
3: Tribute to a Dear Friend by Kevin Worley. A photo appears on the page, the caption, Kevin Worley. From the editor. Kevin is known to most people as the successful businessman from Colorado, but when we met, he was a frustrated Missourian looking to find his way in a world that didn't understand nearly enough about blind people, a world that was making his life a whole lot harder than it needed to be. He found the National Federation of the Blind, and after concluding that we were in a battle to change how the world felt about blind people and how blind people felt about themselves, he decided to throw his emotion and energy into the movement. Here is his story about Mark Maurer and the part he and Patricia have played in the significant contributions Kevin has made using the conviction of his heart combined with the strategy and planning of his head. I will let others speak to the power of the man's intellect, his leadership, and his legacy. I just want to write a story about my friend, and a dear friend he has been to me and my family for almost 40 years now. Make no mistake about it. During a good deal of that time, I also considered him my boss. I was part of a rank-and-file movement of blind people who were marching together to change the world. I was one of thousands proud to take direction and complete tasks as assigned by our president to the best of my ability. I first met Mark Maurer almost immediately upon my arrival at the 1983 convention of the National Federation of the Blind in Kansas City. I was new to the outfit, having only stumbled in and out of the local Austin, Texas chapter over the previous year or so. I had just been marking time living a laid-back Austin lifestyle, dabbling in music, radio, and TV. I didn't really much want to hook up with a bunch of blind people. What was in it for me? But the chapter gave me $50, set me up with a couple roommates, bought me a Greyhound ticket, and encouraged me to go to the convention. I had nothing else happening. The convention was at a venerable old luxury hotel in downtown Kansas City, the Mule Block. Arriving at the convention a little late, following a 20-hour Greyhound ride from Austin, I was struck by an energy, an intensity, a warmth, but also a bit of dislocation. These were almost all blind people,
6: Most were scurrying about as though what they were doing mattered and having good fun at it. I felt a bit out of place, disjointed. What was this all about? Where was I supposed to go? Blending into a stream of folks, I found myself at the top of an escalator. I stopped and spoke to a man on my right who was instructing people how to find a meeting of some sort. He asked me my name. He introduced himself as Mark. He asked me if I had anything to do at that moment. I thought he was nuts. Of course, I had nothing to do. What was I supposed to be doing? By the way, he was and still is a bit nuts, in a kind of enduring way. Mark Maurer said, "Okay, here is your first job in the Federation. Stand right here where I am, at about a 45-degree angle to the downside of the escalator. Yeah, right here, and tell the people, 'Escalator down, this way,' and just keep doing that until people stop coming." He patted my shoulder, and just like that, he was gone. That was my first job in the National Federation of the Blind, just the first of many assignments I would get from Dr. Mark Maurer, or the Big Man, as I later began to call him. The Big Man? I guess because to me, he really became a giant. 3 years later, he would be elected to the presidency, but our relationship didn't really change much. Somehow, I knew I could call upon him if I was ever in trouble, and I know he knew I would give him my best effort. Was it with dread or delight, those phone calls at 5, 5:30, 6 o'clock in the morning, Colorado time? Coming up out of a deep slumber, I would grasp for the landline, knocking all manner of detritus off the table to hear a warm, chipper, kind voice saying, "Kev, do you know how to make a mint julep?" Trying to sound as awake as I could at 5:15 in the morning, I would say, "No, sir, I don't, but I know that you do. It's 5:15 in the morning." My quirky, dear friend would say something like, "Well, I thought you blind vendor types were already up for hours." I said, "Sir, that is one of those myths and misconceptions about blindness you are always talking about." Then my friend, the president of the National Federation of the Blind, would give me some kind of assignment, and I was proud to have it. That was the nature of our relationship. Occasionally, I have shared with my colleagues how much I have appreciated Dr. Maurer's friendship, suggesting that I, and only a handful of others, had this unique friendship. But what I heard from them was all of the times they have been befriended or encouraged or challenged by the Big Man. In 2007, Mark and Patricia's son David was thinking about finding work in Colorado. My company had a job opening, so young David Patrick Maurer came to work for us. What a blessing he was. DPM, as we all called him, was 5 years older than our son Nijat, who was still in high school. Nijat could not have had a better big brother than Dave, the Rave. This also gave our family even more time to spend with Dr. and Mrs. Maurer. Every visit was a joy. Sometimes folks would ask me, "So what do the Maurers do over Thanksgiving weekend?" My response, pretty much what everyone else does: eat, read, listen to football, challenge their son with advanced algebra assignments, help me put together a basketball goal, go shopping at the outlet mall, shovel snow. Speaking of basketball, I always wanted a basketball hoop on a pole in front of my house, so I bought one to assemble. Dr. Maurer, DPM, and I had great fun getting all of the parts out of the box and spreading them all over the driveway. Of course, we are men, so we didn't fool with directions. Dr. Maurer seemed to know what he was doing. After about 3 hours of assembling, we had a wonderful basketball hoop in my driveway. There seemed to be a lot of leftover parts, but the thing worked. However, the thing that we brainiacs didn't count on was my house being on a very steep hill. So, if you didn't get the rebound immediately, you were chasing that ball, and good luck to you. Still, as in many of the things I did with Mark Maurer, I gained confidence learning from him that I could do things I never considered doing as a person who was blind. Mark Maurer was a role model who, in word and deed, instilled in me, his friend, that I could live the life I wanted. I still don't know what all those other parts were for. I was extremely honored to work with and for President Maurer on three March for Independence events in 2007, 2008, and 2009. We had a wonderful crew of Federationists working to imagine and manage an event that would be up to Federation standards. Late one afternoon, a group of half a dozen or so gathered around Dr. Maurer's desk to brief him on the program logistics, marketing, and fundraising for the event. As the overall chair of the event, I was in the hot seat ready to facilitate the event outline from the team to Dr. Maurer. The Big Man was a little late. He stormed in and said, "Kevin, this better be good. It's been quite a day. I've already given several people hell today." I mean, this was the president. I was in the hot seat. I was a little novice. After our team outlined the event, Dr. Maurer said, "Okay, we're good." Turning to me, he said, "Kev, have you ever had lobster thermostat?" "What?" I said. "Lobster thermostat? I've heard of lobster thermidor." My friend may have had a hard, hard day, giving people hell and all, but he got on the phone to make several calls to inquire about where we could get lobster thermidor. He found a place, and he and Mrs. Maurer took me to dinner. He was right about lobster thermostat. It was great, and I guess it is fairly rare because I haven't found it on a menu since. As I think about it, he is also the guy who introduced me to creme brulee. He seemed to take great delight in explaining the whole process of creme brulee to me. I have taken great delight in eating creme brulee many times since. Dr. Maurer taught me about blindness, but he also taught me about life. On more than one occasion, I must admit, I showed up on the phone or to his office in tears, struggling with a bad business decision I had made or difficult personal life choice. No one has ever treated me with the kind of graciousness, warmth, and challenge. Sometimes the challenge part of the equation wasn't all that easy. Sometimes he could be abrupt and even dismissive when he thought it necessary. Dr. Maurer enjoys the corniest of jokes with the heartiest of laughs. He enjoyed calling me out at state conventions. Kevin, who was the first president of the National Student Division? Out of the blue, Kev, who developed the Nemeth Code? I once accompanied Dr. Maurer to a state convention at which he was providing the banquet address. Butler, a university in Indianapolis, was playing in the semifinals of the NCAA basketball tournament. Many Monitor readers are familiar with Professor Matt Maurer, Mark's brother, who professes at Butler University. A truly fine and very funny man in his own right. Before Dr. Maurer's banquet address, I told him, "Don't worry, sir, I'm not going to listen to the game during your speech. I would never do such a thing." Of course, I immediately turned on the game in one ear. My friend was no fool. Somewhere in the middle of the speech, he said, "So, Kev, what's the score of that game down there?" Luckily, I was paying attention to both. 56-54, I said. So many memories, so many teaching moments, so many challenges, and so much love. At a dinner party several years back, Dr. Maurer and I witnessed some people having a debate about the existence of God. I decided to strut my stuff by quoting authors such as Christopher Hitchens and others. Later, Dr. Maurer pulled me aside and said, "You know, Kev, it's relatively easy to bluster and hold forth, but what it really comes down to is faith. You either have faith or you don't." That's probably the most important lesson my friend shared with me. He is a man of deep faith. He is a man with a faith in God, a faith in country, and faith in his sisters and brothers who make up the family of the National Federation of the Blind, a family he has helped to nurture and lead for more than half a century. Now he is retiring from direct day-to-day engagement in the Federation, but I know he and Mrs. Maurer are not leaving their friends and families in the movement he worked tirelessly to build. As I write this, I think about the time he called me at 1 a.m. in the morning to tell me I needed to be in California by 1 o'clock the next day to help manage a protest we were launching. "But Dr. Maurer," I stammered, "I have a big contract negotiation in the morning." But much like the time at the top of the escalator many years ago, Dr. Maurer was already gone. I rearranged my schedule, and I went. But make no mistake, if I couldn't have done it, he would have understood and found someone else. The thing is, there were many

Welcome to Access On, the technology podcast of the National Federation of the Blind. This week, Sean Seward from the NFB's Independence Market discusses our new e-commerce platform and more. And we conclude our look at online meeting platforms with hosting and attending Zoom meetings. It's Jonathan Mosen back with you at the Jernigan Institute in Baltimore, Maryland. Really appreciate you checking out episode 28 of the podcast. Plenty to tell you about, as you hear there from the introduction, but I also have some things to tell you about in terms of what's coming up. We're going to be publishing on a different schedule next week because Apple will be holding its Worldwide Developers Conference beginning on June the 9th. And as is their tradition, they will start with their keynote, which reveals the next versions of their operating systems. We are hearing strong rumors that they're going to a year-based model for the version numbers this year. So until recently, we were expecting incremental version changes. So the current version of iOS is iOS 18. We were expecting to hear about iOS 19. Now there are strong, credible sources suggesting that Apple is going to go to year numbers, similar to the way JAWS does its versions. So the next version of iOS would actually be iOS 26. Because iOS 26 would come out in September and be the version for the majority of 2026. So we'll just see whether the tech press has it right, and Apple is making that radical change. Apparently there are going to be some significant aesthetic changes as well to the way that the operating systems look and function. And at the National Federation of the Blind, we have an interest in this. We want to make sure that Apple is taking accessibility into account, that the community has the opportunity to do sufficient testing, and that Apple is taking feedback from that testing into account. We also know that Apple is going to be introducing a new Braille access mode, which is positioning iDevices to be, I guess, a replacement for Braille note takers. That's what they seem to be hoping. The devices will read BRF, and there'll be a bunch of new Braille features, so we want to kick the tires on that. But first, we want to make sure that you're aware of all of the things that are being talked about in this WWDC keynote. For many years, if you've been listening to podcasts that I have hosted, you will know that we have always covered WWDC as quickly as possible after the keynote, and we are going to keep up that tradition. So on the Monday after the WWDC keynote, I'm going to be recording with a panel of experts, which will include Judy Dixon, who is a prolific author of iOS-related books. She just published another one, actually, with National Braille Press about AI and your iPhone, which you might like to check out if you're interested in that. Michael Fair is also an author. He has just published his latest version of iOS Personal Power, which is a huge book covering all aspects of using iOS from a blindness perspective. And he makes that book available free. He donates it to the blind community, and he always has some good perspectives to offer. And one of the things that people do appreciate a lot is that in the past, we have had Heidi Taylor from New Zealand, who is also my daughter. And she's one of those people who can think like a blind person thinks. These days, Heidi is also an access technology consultant, and that's very nice. One of the things that she does during the WWDC keynotes is that she captures pictures of things that aren't being audio described at the keynote, or that the presenters on the stage aren't talking about, because there's so much action and there's so much written on screen, and she's able to go through that material so we get insights, thanks to her presence, that we may otherwise have missed. So right after the keynote, we're going to record a wrap on the WWDC keynote event. We'll get that published late on Monday, and we hope that you'll find that interesting. So that's all happening on June the 9th, and we look forward to doing that for you. And what a busy week it's going to be, because just a reminder that on June the 11th, I'll be anchoring a four-hour seminar on how to do podcasting as a blind person. They used to say there's a book in all of us, and I think these days people say, well, there's a podcast in all of us pretty much. But sometimes the technical aspects of this can be daunting. How do you get started? What equipment do you need? How do you publish your podcast when you've put it together and it's at a level that you're happy other people hearing? We're going to be covering all of that. I'll be anchoring this as somebody who's been podcasting for over 20 years now. Wow, you've suffered a lot, right? 20 years of me podcasting. It's actually going to be 21 in October. I was very fortunate to get on board right at the beginning of the whole podcasting thing. And I can tell you, it was a lot more difficult then to podcast than it is now. There's lots of accessible equipment out there, plenty of tools that are accessible as well. So we'll talk to you about those. We'll talk about interview techniques,

0: about marketing, pretty much every aspect of podcasting, as much as we can fit in over 4 hours. And we will have some guests as well, including Melissa Riccobono, who you will have heard if you listen to our wonderful Nations Blind podcast. Melissa's doing all sorts of things with audio, and I'm delighted that she's going to be talking to us about her journey and how she got into this, how she fulfilled a childhood dream of working with audio. 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That's nfb.org/CENA. And you'll find an events and training link on that CENA page. 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I'm very much looking forward to bringing that to you. I know there's a lot of interest in how the sausage is made, as it were. You know, how do you do a podcast like this one? And we'll be happy to share some tips and tricks and secrets of the trade, as it were, with you over that four-hour webinar, which we will get around to serializing here on Access On. But there's nothing quite like attending it in person, participating in the Q&A, and just being a part of that live online event. So nfb.org/cena if you'd like to register for that. You may have heard of the NFB's independence market. It's been a fixture that's been around for some time. It is much loved and respected because you know that you can find a range of products that can help you to live the life you want. Well, we have a pretty significant development to talk about today, and that is that the independence market is going online. So I've invited Sean Seward to come along and talk with me here at the IBTC conference room. Sean, it's great to have you on the podcast. Welcome.
1: Thank you, Jonathan, for having me. It's an exciting moment to be here and excited to talk, to have a conversation with you.
0: How'd you come to the NFB? What's your background?
1: So I did 8 years in the Maryland Business Enterprise Program, or the Randolph Shepherd Program, as most states call it. Ran this business successfully there, and COVID caused my business to close down, and therefore I was out of opportunity and looking for work. And my boss, John Perret, was doing a presentation advertising this position as the independence market manager. I thought it would be a great fit. It was very close to what I was already doing as a business owner, and came here. I've learned a lot, loved the challenge of being the market manager and taking it to different heights.
0: Tell me about the independence market then, for those who aren't familiar with it, because there'll be people who are listening who are not NFB members. Maybe they're listening from the other side of the world. What does the independence market do, and what's it aiming to achieve?
1: Of course, we want you to be able to live the life that you want to live. And so in order for you, as a blind or low vision person that is shopping, you need products. You need things that make your life a lot easier. So if you want to cook, you may need some large print or braille measuring spoons or cups. You want to travel independently, you need a cane, a specific type of cane, a light cane that is easy for you to navigate throughout, you know, your travels. If you want to watch your weight, or if you have a weight goal, you need a talking scale. All of these are things that are available to you in our independence market. I like to try to think about things in a way, you know, how did I grow up? What things did I wish that I had available to me? Coupling that with the growing technology wave today, it's hard trying to balance it all, because a lot of our members are older. And so, you know, they don't want to adhere to some of the newer technology. The AI and cellular devices is one thing that comes to mind. They really want to stick with what we grew up with. So, you know, talking watches, talking clocks, those are things that are available to a member or a person who shops in the independence market. It's just kind of hard balancing it, because you want to bring in new items that offer maybe Alexa capability or compatibility, or, you know, Google.
0: A Google Home, for example.
1: Google Home, or things like that. But some of our members, they don't even use internet. You know, and so how do you create that balance where, okay, I'm able to make this side happy, but I'm also able to make that side happy? Price point, all of the things that you have to take into consideration while being successful in the role, it is definitely a lot to juggle.
0: And there are potentially an enormous number of products that could go into the independence market. And I take it that there is some sort of process that you go through that determines, is this of sufficient quality? Is it reliable enough to make it to the independence market?
1: Yep. The first thing that I think about is accessibility. What makes it accessible? I will not introduce or even consider an item if it is not accessible. If it's not going to make our day-to-day lives easy, I'm a totally blind person. So the importance of having Braille or talking products to me specifically is very important. Then I go to, okay, well, how often are we going to use it? Is this something that 10% people would use, or is it something that 75% of people will use? How successful will the item be? I guess is what I'm trying to say, because that's important too. We don't want to introduce things to the market just for the sake of saying that we have it in the market. We want to introduce to the market things that are going to be successful, things that are really going to make a difference in people's lives, and things that people want. A lot of times I hear members ask for certain things, and I may check it out and I may say, you know, okay, it's worth having a conversation about. But there's been a whole lot of items, like you mentioned, that's been brought to my attention, and I can't justify why it's accessible, or I can't justify, you know, maybe one or two people may buy it, but is it really going to, and I don't want it to fly off the shelves. I mean, well, I want it to fly off the shelves, but I want it to be meaningful. I want it to make a difference in a day-to-day life. So it starts with accessibility. What is the demand going to be for it? And then it starts, how can we use it on a day-to-day basis?
0: Not all of the products in the independence market would require a user guide or documentation, but some will. What's the process in terms of making that documentation accessible?
1: So we do have, and I've been working on trying to get more of them. We have a good bit of our items that come with Braille instructions. Some of them you can order by request. So you would give us a call in the independence market and say, hey, you know, I just purchased this, you know, new watch and I need some help setting it. Can you send me some Braille instructions? Those instructions are also available online via some of the vendors that we order from. So we're able to obtain the link to those items, and we can, you know, so that way we can email that to that customer so that they're able to access that information and be able to use their product successfully. And I just want to make sure that I specify, we're not a technical support center, but if I have time, sometimes I will sit with a customer and help them set that watch. It doesn't usually take me long because I usually try to figure out the watches so that I can answer those questions in a quick manner. But usually just a courtesy that I offer, you know, if time pending.
0: It's always a dilemma, isn't it, when you're in this market that there is some expectation sometimes about tech support. And it's very difficult to provide it for every product.
1: You know? Yes.
0: It's just a real challenge. So the independence market, predominantly people have been engaging with that. I mean, people visit us for all sorts of conferences and other things. We get a lot of blind people coming through the building. But predominantly, it's been a telephone-based experience, right?
1: Yes, telephone and email. Yes, sir.
0: And now we've got this e-commerce platform. That's an achievement, isn't it? It's taken some time to build that and to make sure that it's up to our standards.
1: To our listeners, I am smiling from ear to ear. You know, when I first started in the market, I wanted to make sure that I made an impression on our members, and I wanted to make sure that it was a place that was enjoyable. And one of the things that was discussed when I first came on is we want to get online shopping back. And that was exciting to me, and also mind blowing, because it was like, wait, we don't have online access. One of the things that I learned that it is a process. And it is a process because we want to make sure that we put the absolute best product out available to our members. We want to make sure, again, that it is accessible, that it is easy to use, that it's understandable. And so the e-commerce site launched live on the 15th, Global Accessibility Day. That was very exciting. I love this story just because I made a joke on the presidential release about when you wake up 2 o'clock in the morning and you want to place an order. And literally I came in the next morning and someone had ordered at 2 o'clock in the morning. The overwhelming feedback from the members, the excitement, it's been great. And I'm happy that we were able to get that done for our members to be able to have that access. And we want to continue to grow it from even where it is now.
0: And the URL is catalog.nfb.org, and that will take them to the e-commerce platform. You can browse the catalog, you can place orders. Are there any features of the e-commerce platform you wanted to highlight in particular? Also, are there things that you should still phone for?
1: Absolutely. So right now, you can order just about everything that is able to be delivered free matter. The only free matter items that you cannot order through e-commerce are our free literature. So for free literature, you'll still have to call us. Also, you'll still have to call us for expedited shipping. So if you need a cane because your cane broke and you need it by Monday or Tuesday, you still have to call us to get that expedited shipping. And as I mentioned, you know, we're still growing the site. We're still, you know, working on the platform. We hope that pretty soon we'll be able to do purchase orders on the e-commerce platform. So we are still working behind the scenes to improve the site, to make it more accessible. But I guess one of the highlights that, you know, that I would, the ability to have pictures on the platform. That was one of the things that, you know, a lot of people would call that were helping our members shop. But I don't have any pictures to look at. I have your catalog, but I don't have any pictures to be able to, you know, describe it to my loved one. Now we have the ability to upload pictures to the site. And so when we have someone and they'll have descriptions with them, audio descriptions. So as a blind person, you'll be able to listen to that description and determine if this is the right watch for you or the right cane for you. And if you have a loved one who is searching with you, they can also describe it to you visually as well.
0: Yeah, the cane is one of the most essential pieces of technology that we have. I mean, it's very basic technology, but it helps us live the life we want. And the canes that the independence market sell, there's been a lot of thought and experience of blind people that have gone into the way that those canes work, right?
1: Yes.
0: The lightness, the issues around height, all yes. sorts of things like that.
1: Absolutely, yeah. So when I'm talking to a customer and I am talking about canes, I often get, well, I wonder, what's the difference between a straight cane and a folding cane? And well, why is this cane so long? You know, my cane is heavier than this. Why do you use this light, flimsy cane? You know, it wasn't until I started at the NFB over 3 years ago now, when I first started, I used a heavier cane. And I was just having a discussion with a friend the other day because he used the same kind of cane that I used before I started. And I was explaining to him how when you're walking for a long enough period of time and you're using a heavier cane, it puts a lot of stress on your wrist, a whole lot of stress on your wrist. In your mind, or at least in my mind, I'm wondering, why is my wrist hurting? When I started using the NFB cane, I never had that issue. I travel a lot. I walk a lot. I'm always using my cane. With the NFB cane, it is very light. We recommend using a longer cane between the chin and the nose to cover more ground as you're traveling. So these are the kinds of things that I'm explaining to customers. Whether you use a folding cane or a straight cane, some people use a telescoping cane, which is not meant for everyday use, but there are people who do use a telescoping cane regularly. But the one thing that you're going to notice automatically is how light it is and how much less stress is placed on your wrist and your arms as you're trying to use the NFB cane.
0: And you get spoiled, you know. I mean, I'm using an NFB cane and I do have what I would call legacy canes as well.
1: Mm-hmm.
0: It's always good to have a spare cane of some kind in case something happens, you know, especially if you're going to something like convention.
1: Yes.
0: You want to carry something in your backpack. Just to, although I suppose there are places when the exhibit hall is open where you can buy a cane there, but you don't want to risk that. But when I do switch to another cane, I really notice it now, just how much heavier they are.
1: Yes, it's a huge difference. To be honest with you, I was using the cane that I had from high school, which was way shorter than it should have been. And then I had ordered another cane off of Amazon as a backup, way shorter than it should have been because I just didn't know any better. Then I think the rules were very different probably 20, 30 years ago when I was in grade school versus what they are now. Life has evolved. O&M techniques have evolved. And so there's more information out there for us to be able to absorb. That is one of the things that I learned when I came here as well, just the different techniques of using a cane and then the lightness of the NFB cane.
0: Now, at the presidential release live and elsewhere as well, there's been a lot of discussion about the Rubik's Cube.
1: Yes, sir.
0: And I'm interested in this because I can remember 40 years ago when the Rubik's Cube, or even longer than 40 years ago, when the Rubik's Cube was a big thing. And I did have an accessible one, but I don't remember where that came from. I think it may have come from the RNIB or something in the UK. Tell me about this and why people are so excited about the accessible Rubik's Cube.
1: A lot of times when we purchase Rubik's Cubes that are, quote unquote, meant for blind or low vision people, they use stickers to enhance or raise the markings on the Rubik's Cube. And so after you have them for a long enough period of time, those stickers tend to fall off. So now where's that triangle? Where's that square so that I can solve this Rubik's Cube? And you don't know where it is. Now, if you play with it long enough, you can probably figure it out if you match up everything else. And then, you know, oh, this missing space, that's where the square is. The biggest difference with this one is the markings are not stickers. So it's not going to wear out on you. It's not going to fade away, at least not just come completely off like a sticker would. This one is more permanent, I would say. It gives you, you know, there's different textures, not just shapes, which is nice. And, you know, people were really excited about this Rubik's Cube for a long time. And we wanted to make sure that we put it out in a time where it would be most meaningful for members. So now it is available on our e-commerce site. Net site, you can go visit us, catalog.nfb.org, and you can order that Rubik's Cube or give us a call at the market as well. And then also it'll be, I want to make sure that I mention, it'll be available at our national convention in New Orleans as well.
0: How quickly can you do one, Sean, the cube?
1: I have still not figured it out, and I want to. I'm a fidgeter, so I'm always like kind of playing. So I'm still trying to figure out in my mind how in the world people figure these things out. I know that they have apps now, and I'm pretty sure I could probably ask ChatGPT how to do it, but I'm stubborn enough to kind of try to figure it out on my own.
0: Good on you. And there were all sorts of form factors for those Rubik's things back in the day. You know, they had a snake and a sphere and all sorts of different things. Amazing, amazing time. So you mentioned National Convention, and obviously we're all getting excited about packing up and heading to New Orleans and all the fellowship and the decisions that will be made and the information imparted. What does it look like for the Independence Market at convention? What can people expect?
1: Super busy. We are busy in the market from the time we touch down in New Orleans until the last day that the exhibit hall closes, from unpacking to setting up the market to serving members to fulfilling orders to packing up the market. You know, we bring a large majority of the market with us. It's the one time of the year where people know they can come get those cane tips, those canes, those cards. It's a big time for like games because you have so many people together who they want to play Uno together. They want to play Connect Four. They, you know, they just want to enjoy each other's company while they're in, you know, said location. This year we're in New Orleans, but it's fun. I know, again, one of the things that I'm excited about is when we first came our first year, we were doing a lot of things with paper, writing out receipts, writing out orders. And now we've grown the market to a point now where we're using a square system and we're not having to do nearly as much writing. So I know our volunteers, who we absolutely appreciate, each and every one of you that shows up for us every year at the market and volunteers with us. But it is a time saver. We have been able to cut down the time that people are waiting in line because we've introduced this new POS system, the square POS system. So although it's busy, it is fun, and the time kind of flies because there's always something to do. But I also think that we've made our members' experience a lot better from years prior.
0: So that's an important distinction, because sometimes when you go to the exhibit hall and you find a vendor there, they are taking orders and they have demo product, but often they will ship the order after the convention and you can't have that thing that you wanted right away, which is kind of disappointing. But it sounds like with the Independence Market, you can go there, you can look for things, and you can walk away with what you've purchased.
1: Yes. If I had to guess, we probably bring about 80% of the market with us, and probably 90%. So yes, when you come to the market and you purchase that game, it's there. We bag it. You know, you get it when you get to the cashier and you are able to walk right away with it. It's exciting when you touch something as a blind person. When I'm in the stores, I have to be careful because I'm always touching and feeling and reaching. And, you know, when you find something you want to play with it right away. You know, as a grown adult, I'm still the person who gets in the Uber after purchasing something, opening my package.
0: Yes.
1: You know, so I definitely understand. And it's one of the more exciting things about the market is when you come in and you walk around that rectangle and you demo these items and I like this. I want that. You can take that ticket and you can take it around to the cashier and rest assured that it's going to be coming home with you 90% of the time.
0: I'm excited about the e-commerce platform just as somebody who wants to shop online. I like the idea of being able to browse and just find out something that maybe I hadn't thought about that I'd like to buy. But there are people who feel like life's getting a bit too impersonal and they find even a very accessible shop difficult online. So it's important to emphasize that the e-commerce platform, the catalog.nfb.org, is as well as, not instead of, the traditional channels, right? People are still very welcome to call the independence market.
1: Absolutely. You are more than welcome to give us a call. We are here in the National Center from 8 to 5, Monday through Friday. We have two great independence market specialists, Danita Stegall and Phoenix Sullivan, who do a great job interacting with our members on the phone, taking orders from start to finish, answering questions when they come up. We try to do our best to have one call resolution. We do our best to make sure that you're not talking to any robots, because it does. It can get frustrating and it can get overwhelming even sometimes trying to, again, I mentioned earlier how to figure out how to set this watch. Now, Danita and Phoenix won't be able to do that for you. Those calls, I always ask them to transfer to me because they have to be sure to get to the next member. And if I have time, then I do make time to at least try to get you started or on your way to what you should be doing with this product and how to get it to work. Because what good is a product to have if you don't know how or can't use it? The phone number that you can call us at is 410-659-9314. Again, it's 410-659-9314. And again, we are available 8 a.m. to 5 p.m. and that's Eastern Standard Time. And when you call in, you just hit option 3. And that will bring you straight to the independence market. And then we're also available at independencemarket@nfb.org. And so you are welcome to shoot us an email. We are prompt with responses to our emails and trying to make sure that you guys get all the information that you need when you do reach out to us.
0: And they know their stuff, you know. We had a situation some weeks ago now where we had an Access On listener asking about accessible thermometers, as in body thermometers.
1: Yes.
0: And I was able to call the independence market and get a couple of product recommendations right away. And we put that on the podcast. So, you know, it's really cool when you get specialists who know the catalog that well and who can just instantly help with an inquiry like that.
1: Absolutely. I believe that we study or do our best to study as much as we can about the products. We do not know all of these products inside and out. We did not make them. but, you know, we get enough questions centered around them that we try to do our best to learn as much as we can so that we can answer the most commonly asked questions. And I think that's something that we take pride in as the independence market staff is being sure that we can at least get you to a place where your product is at least functional. And if we don't have the answers, we don't hesitate to reach out to make sure that we can find something make sure that our members are satisfied.
0: Well, that's fantastic. And congratulations on getting the catalog.nfb.org website launched and such a smooth system. And I know that this has been a massive team effort and there are many people behind the scenes, software developers, people doing testing. It's been a real team effort getting it out there, and the feedback that we're getting from members indicates that all that work was worthwhile and they appreciate it, and we look forward to it growing from strength to strength.
1: Yes, sir. It's been exciting, and I enjoyed talking with you about it today, and hope to see some more traffic based off of this podcast.
0: You can make a difference with the National Federation of the Blind's Lead and Drive Give 25 in 25. 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Oh, do you want a chance to announce our Give 25 winner at the convention banquet? 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That's 410-659-9314, extension 2430. Or you can send a check to National Federation of the Blind and mention Give 25 and the fund in the memo. The winner will be announced July 13, 2025. 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And now on Access On, we're going to conclude our look at online meeting platforms. We've taken a look at Microsoft Teams, Google Meet, WebEx, which has provoked a bit of online discussion in terms of how far WebEx has come of late. And we're going to conclude today with Zoom, presented by Kennedy Zimnick of our Center of Excellence in Non-Visual Accessibility.
2: I'm going to be talking about Zoom. I'm going to be talking about it from the desktop app perspective, but there is also a very accessible browser mode that you can enter meetings through your browser. This layout is almost identical to the desktop version. It's very accessible as well. So I'm not going to be talking about the browser too much today. The desktop version is pretty similar, if not the same. You're going to get more keyboard shortcuts, more features in the desktop version. So that's why I'm going with that. You can have a free Zoom account. I'm sure some or a lot of you are on a free Zoom account that allows you to join meetings and talk and chat and do everything within that meeting without having to purchase an account. So it's pretty nice if you have a free account, and as long as your host has the business account or a professional account or even a basic plan, you'll be able to use whatever features are in that plan. Or you can have a personal plan. I think it's around $12 to $13 a month. And then you can have a business plan, which requires at least 10 people to be on it. That gives you, I think, the most amount of features. But basically, if you're going to be using Zoom a lot, hosting your own meetings, you're going to want to buy a plan. Just the first plan is fine. There is also a Zoom phone plan that's a separate thing. So you can buy this plan and then you can call numbers using Zoom. I am going to try to show you everything I can with Zoom. Given that we're in a Zoom meeting right now, also, I am sighted. I am not a native screen reader user myself. So when I don't have the screen reader on, I will be as descriptive as possible. But of course, I'm going to turn NVDA on and let you hear what everything sounds like and show you how to interact with everything using a screen reader. Zoom Workplace is the whole overarching abilities and software capabilities of Zoom. So you can kind of think of it as Google Workspace has Slides and Docs, Meet, things like that. It's not quite as big as Google Workspace, of course, but a Zoom workplace has things like you can add people's calendars, and there's a scheduler, there's apps that you can include. There's something called Zoom Docs that's a shareable doc. It's kind of like Google Docs that you can work with documents with other people. I'll open Zoom and let you guys hear all these options and talk about them. But I just wanted to drive the point forward that Zoom has really grown in how much it can do other than just what we're doing now, you know, doing a video call. Today, I'm not going to be going over all the features of Zoom. I mean, there's so many. I'm mostly going to be talking about, you know, in meeting, some of the peripheral stuff, and then the AI tool as well. I'm personally going to be using NVDA, but it's like Jonathan said before, these online meeting platforms are accessible with any screen reader you use. And most of the time, keyboard shortcuts are the same. If you have JAWS in Zoom, there are actually some added keyboard commands specifically for hearing what chat has been said last, but mostly all of the keyboard shortcuts are the same for all the screen readers. The best way to use Zoom as a screen reader user are keyboard shortcuts and tabbing, using the tab key. There are a lot of interactive elements within Zoom, so using the tab key to get around these different interactive elements, if you don't know the shortcuts, is the best way to do it. Now you can see my Zoom screen on the screen. There is the main section where you see the person talking, so I might be large on your screen right now. Well, actually, if I'm screen sharing, you're seeing what I'm seeing. But I'm just trying to say the main part of the Zoom window in the most basic layout that it comes in will have the person talking in full view in the middle of the screen, like a lot of these different apps. And then you have buttons along the bottom of the window that do different things. You have your audio, you have your video. Most of these buttons have submenus. So the audio submenu, you get to all your audio settings. That's how you change your audio input and output devices. Video, the same thing. We have our participants button or participants panel. This is what you click, and then the focus shifts, and a new window opens on the right side of your screen. And this is where you can see all the participants. Because I am the host and you guys aren't the host, you guys are just attendees, you're not going to see all the buttons that I have on my screen. So, for example, you won't see host tools. Then you have the chat button. This is a big one that we always get questions on, you know, how do I get text out of chat and why is chat so hard to use? It's still a little convoluted how you get the text out of chat. It's not the quickest thing in the world, but I'll show you how to do it using keyboard shortcuts and then tabbing. You have your share button. This shares your screen, and there's been a lot of talk about remote control and letting other people control your device from somewhere else. You can do that. Either you can request to remote control, or when you are sharing, you can have somebody remote control your computer. Then we have our host tools. So I'm actually going to open this host tools and describe each of these security settings that are very, very important if you're going to be hosting a Zoom meeting. You have lock meeting. This stops people from being able to come in. So you can't enter the meeting after the host has selected lock meeting. They don't have check boxes, but they are check boxes. So it's either check or not checked lock meeting. Enable waiting room. So we had some talk about the waiting room earlier. Ashley, yes, there is an admit all attendees in that. I don't have the waiting room up, but it is in the participants panel. And then in the participants panel, there are two options. There's admit, and then there's admit all. Hide profile pictures makes it so you can't see anyone's profile pictures and you just see their name. And then you have this bottom menu, which is very important. Allow all participants to, and then a colon. So the first one is share screen. Now, if you can see my screen, you'll notice that I have most of these security settings checked off. This just goes back to Jonathan's point of having a nice, clean, calm meeting with not a lot of people unmuting or trying to share their screen or anything. You know, if you've noticed, it's really just been Jonathan, Carl, and I, and then we're asking people for questions, and it's a very, you know, calm process, and people, hopefully people aren't too confused with what's going on. you definitely want to have a lot of control over your Zoom meeting if you want it to run smoothly like it has today. So share screen is unchecked. Most of the time, you don't want participants to just be able to share their screen whenever they want, you know, especially if you're giving like a webinar presentation like this. Chat, I do have that one checked because I want people to be able to chat. You can also set it so if you don't want people to be able to chat with everybody in the meeting, you can just have it to set so you can only chat with the host or co-hosts. So that's an option. Rename themselves, I have checked. So yes, I am allowing you to rename yourself. I know I have to rename myself every time because I'm on the Sina account and I want you guys to know I'm Kennedy. So most of the time you want them to be able to rename themselves. Unmute themselves is unchecked. We don't want everybody to be able to unmute themselves at all times. I mean, just think if I'm talking now and there's five people unmuted and they don't know they're unmuted or you hear their background noise, you know, hopefully you guys understand the importance of keeping everybody muted if they're not talking. Start video is unchecked. I mostly have this unchecked because it really helps with the latency and cutting down on the lag of the Zoom meeting. If we had 200 or 300 people with their video on, the latency and lag is just going to go through the roof. So most of the time, I just have start video unchecked. It's really up to you. You know, if you have a smaller meeting and you want to be able to have everybody, you know, use their camera and interact and being a little bit more personal, like Jonathan was saying before, then you can go ahead and check that. But for the bigger meetings, it might be nicer to not have that checked. Share docs. I don't have that checked, but you can share documents within Zoom. You can share different files, things like that. Share notes. I do have that checked. So you can write notes in Zoom, and then you can also share those. Collaborate with Zoom apps is unchecked. Set meeting timers is unchecked. And then the record to the computer and the request to record to the computer and cloud recording. So we want to be able to control where the recordings are and we want to edit it and put it out ourselves. We don't want people recording. So these are unchecked. So if you notice, I really only have three things checked. And honestly, I really don't even need share notes checked. I really only have chat and rename themselves. Then you have apps. These are third-party apps that you can connect and use in Zoom. For example, there is like a Google Drive app that you can use. There are some different avatar apps, so you can customize your avatar a little bit more. Things like that. Productivity apps. I mean, you know, we could have a whole presentation on the amount of Zoom apps there are. Show captions. We talked about this today, and we have our captioner here. You can do show captions. There are auto captions if you don't have a captioner. If you want to enable that, you know, for smaller meetings or just one-off things and you don't want to hire a whole captioner, there are auto captions that are getting better. They don't do proper nouns as great and the punctuation isn't always the greatest, but they are getting a little bit better. Polls and quizzes as well. Polls give you a great resource to get feedback from your audience. And then there are also quizzes. So kind of like polls, but there are correct answers. So just like a quiz in school. And then I have pause and stop recording. You can record to your computer or you can record to the cloud. They've really improved their online presence. The interface online, especially around the recordings, has gotten a lot better. And you can also see your recordings locally on the desktop app. Transcript, this will give you the transcript of the meeting. AI Companion, the biggest piece that we've been using here at the NFB are the meeting summaries. It gives you kind of a bulleted list of what the meeting was, and then it gives different headings as different sections of the meeting. So today, it'll probably give, you know, Jonathan a section, Carl a section, and then me a section. And then it just uses AI summary. It's kind of funny sometimes to hear what the AI thinks, how it interprets things, but it does do a relatively good job summarizing things, especially if, you know, you weren't at the meeting and you're just sending somebody the notes from the meeting. Breakout rooms, like Carl was saying, I won't explain too much about them. They're kind of sub Zoom rooms that if you want to open and put people into for smaller group discussion, you can. If you were at either of our virtual conventions, we had our presidential suite Zoom room, and then we had different breakout rooms so that you could go talk to different people about different things. So that's, you know, one use of it. I'm going to go ahead and turn on my screen reader and show you some useful things. Some of the biggest shortcuts, keyboard shortcuts that you're going to want to know when you are in a Zoom room. The first one is Alt A. I'm not going to do it right now because it would mute me. But if you do Alt A, then it will mute and unmute you.
3: Meeting Tools Window.
2: Okay, so that was just me muting and unmuting. The way to get around Zoom is by tabbing or using shortcuts. So if you don't know the shortcut, you want to tab around and then you'll be able to get to everything. 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
2: I just tabbed all the way down. 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For me personally, it helps me remember the shortcuts a little bit. So now that I'm focused on it, it says mute my audio, and then parentheses has Alt plus A.
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2: 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And speaker in this case is like audio speaker, not like me speaking, but, you know, headphones or external speakers.
3: 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Checked.
2: 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Jonathan was mentioning earlier about testing your speaker and microphone. This is a really useful feature that I personally use all the time. Visually, if you didn't know, whenever you speak, the mic turns green. So it kind of fills up green the louder you're and more you speak. And then the green goes down in the mic when you're not speaking. Obviously, this is a visual indicator. So if you don't know if people can hear you because you don't have like a monitor where you can hear your own voice, then you want to go to this test speaker and microphone setting.
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2: So now is a good a time as any to talk about the settings in Zoom. 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I don't think that there is a shortcut to open Zoom settings when you're in the Zoom meeting. So again, I selected the audio settings sub menu.
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2: This is our settings window, and it brought me to the audio settings submenu because that's what I selected. 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
2: This is where you have your general settings for Zoom. 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Integrate Zoom with Outlook, a lot of different things. It used to be the case that the website had more settings than the desktop app. I'm not sure if that's still the case. I mean, it looks like there's a lot more settings here. But if you can't find a setting on the desktop app, I recommend going to zoom.us and then using their search function. They have a pretty good search function for their settings to try and find that setting that you're looking to turn on or off or change. There are a lot of settings in Zoom, and it can be kind of overwhelming. So I just wanted to mention that there is a search function on zoom.us.
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2: In the accessibility options, there's a few things you can do. 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
2: So you can control and change and increase and decrease the size of the chat text. 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
2: Oops.
3: Screen, IM chat received.
2: These are where all of the screen reader alerts are held. 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You might notice I don't think I have any of these screen reader alerts on, especially when you're presenting. If you have screen reader alerts on when people are leaving the meeting, you'll hear, you know, Carl has just left the meeting, or Carl has just joined the meeting, or audio muted by host. That might be a good one, so you know that your audio has been muted by the host. Chat as well. So if people chat or instant message you or direct message you, you can have it set to alert you to that. And if you want to check these things, they're just check boxes.
3: Checked alert. Unchecked alert.
2: Okay, so I'm out of settings. Let's continue to go through here, and as I go through each function, I'll tell you what the keyboard shortcut is.
3: Stop my video, Alt plus V button.
2: Okay, so stop and start my video is Alt plus V. That one makes sense, video. And then there's also a sub menu here that you can change your video settings.
3: Video settings. 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
2: So because I only have one webcam on my laptop that I'm using right now, there's only one integrated webcam. And then this is also where you
3: blur my background, unchecked, adjust background and effects, choose video filter, choose avatar, video settings.
2: Video settings will just bring up that settings menu that we were just at, so I'm not going to select that. I have a virtual background. I have our NFB logo repeated. So if you want, you know, a more professional looking meeting, or you just don't want people to see what your background is, then either blurring it, or even better, a lot of the time, is having one of these virtual backgrounds. Zoom is pretty good at cutting you out and kind of making it look not real, but it looks pretty good.
3: Press control plus arrow keys to reorder alert. Open participants panel.
2: The participants panel is also important, especially if you're a Zoom host. You can either, like I did, tab to this button and then press enter, or you can open the participants panel by Alt and U. Alt plus U.
3: Participants expanded. Press tab for more options and to return to the main meeting controls alert. Participant list joined.
2: Now I can arrow down through the participant list, and this is also where you can hear if people have their hands raised. You can mute and unmute people. You can kick people out of the meeting. Anything to do with that person in the meeting, you can change as the host.
3: Participant list. Kennedy Simnick. Host. Me. Screen sharing. Kennedy Simnick profile. Mute button. More options for Kennedy Simnick drop-down button.
2: When I got to the person I want to interact with, I'm just using myself for now. Once I arrow down, I press the tab key to get to this more options.
3: Menu. 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
2: You can pin your video so that it's always visible to everyone.
3: Spotlight for everyone.
2: You can spotlight, which is kind of like pinning, but I don't think it's permanent. I think that's what spotlight is.
3: Add profile picture.
2: This next one is one I use all the time.
3: Rename.
2: So this is where you can rename yourself. And this option is possible because I have it selected. Now, as the host, these options are always possible for me. But as users, if you like navigate there now, you won't see all these options except rename. As a Zoom host, if I wanted to hear all the participants
3: joined,
2: you can also hear how many participants are in the meeting.
3: Kennedy Simnick, host, me, screen sharing, Donut Orgeron, computer audio muted, video off, hand raised selected.
2: Okay, so it gave you some information about this person. I see that Donna has their hand raised. I can either lower hand, ask to unmute, or I can go to their more options. So like before, once I arrowed down to find the person I wanted to find, I pressed the tab key.
3: Donut Orgeron profile, lower hand button.
2: So that's what I would do if I wanted to lower the hand. I don't want to do that yet because we haven't called on them yet.
3: Ask to unmute button.
2: Ask to unmute. So this is what I'm pressing whenever I say, okay, go ahead and unmute. A window pops up saying the host would like you to unmute. Would you like to unmute? That's what I'll do here in a second because I see a hand raised.
3: More options for Donut Orgeron drop down button.
2: As the host, you can chat to this person directly. You can pin their video. You can make them the host. Which would replace me as host. You can make co-hosts, which is what I did for Carl and Jonathan. That gives them the option to go past some of the security settings so that they can unmute themselves without the attendees being able to unmute themselves and start video without the attendees being able to start video. So co-host has a lot more privileges than the attendee, but not as many privileges as the host. You can rename people yourself as well. A lot of times, if it's a phone number and you want to know who the person is, you can ask them, you know, do you mind if I rename you? What's your name? And then you type it in. You can assign to type closed caption as well. So that's what I did when Beth got here. There are a few options you have to select, but then once you select that, the assign to type closed caption option comes up. You can allow someone to record to the computer, allow to multi-pin, which just means pinning multiple videos at once, or you can put them back in the waiting room if you want. You can remove them, you know, if it's a nefarious person, you can remove them, and then you can also report them. At the bottom of the participants window, you have an invite button, which allows you to invite somebody to the meeting, and then you also have a mute all button. If you already have the security settings like I have that doesn't let attendees unmute, you won't have to do this a whole lot, mute all, but if you do have, you know, 10 people and you don't have that option on and people are allowed to unmute whenever they want, then this mute all button is helpful. So that's what Alt plus M, the shortcut is. It's the mute all as the host.
3: More options to manage all participants drop down button.
2: Okay, to manage all participants, let's click
3: menu.
2: That.
3: Ask all to unmute.
2: So if I clicked this, then all of you would get a message asking you to unmute. That would be pure chaos. I'm not going to do it.
3: Mute participants upon entry. Check.
2: This is a really good one. Mute participants upon entry. So like Jonathan was saying, when you join the meeting, you want to be muted. This kind of gets rid of any error. So as the host, when you guys join, I want you to be muted. So I have this checked.
3: Allow participants to unmute themselves. Unchecked. Allow participants to rename themselves. Checked. Play sound when someone joins or leaves. Unchecked.
2: There is like a chime sound that if you really want to hear when people come in or leave, then that's possible.
3: Enable waiting room. Unchecked.
2: You can enable the waiting room, hide profile pictures, show not joined participants. So if you invited somebody originally to the Zoom meeting that you created, there will be a list of not joined participants. You can lock meeting or you can clear all feedback. I just realized I didn't show you guys how to actually create a Zoom meeting. Why don't I go ahead and do that? The home tab is where you can either start a new meeting or schedule a meeting, things like that. So it's a very simple window. So as soon as you open the app, this is the first thing that pops up. Then we have our meetings tab. So this is where you see all your future meetings. We have our boutiques here. We have our weekly Sina staff meeting here. You can set up reoccurring Zoom meetings. That's what we did here. So this is where you see all of your different meetings.
3: Out of list link, skip to main content.
2: So it is nice. There are skip to main content links within the Zoom app.
3: Previous day button. 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

0: Outlook or your Google Calendar to Zoom. And then more, you can see your surveys, you can connect apps, like I was saying, you can see all your notes. There's something called contacts that I don't know a ton about. And then there's workflows, which is kind of like a task manager. So let's go back into the meeting and continue to go through the buttons and talk about some important shortcuts. One important thing is raising your hand. How you do that is Alt plus Y.
1: Zoom meeting window.
0: Okay, it's giving me kind of an error ding, but I am raising my hand and lowering my hand. And if you had screen reader alerts on, and you might, you would have heard me raising my hand and lowering my hand, things like that. So chat, how we open the chat is Alt plus H.
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0: The focus automatically jumps to chat, so I'm just going to say something in chat.
1: Hello. This is T. Chat. Space. From you, hello, this is chat alert.
0: If I wanted to find old chat messages, I use tab, and I'm going to shift tab.
1: Tab control. Collapse all, click to collapse comment list button. Comment list collapsed alert.
0: So that collapse all button was when people reply to other people in the chat, the message thread is expanded. If you want to collapse that thread, then that's how you do that. So I'm going to use control shift U.
1: Chat messages history, control plus shift plus U list. U, hello, this is chat.
0: So control shift U actually gets the focus into this list of chat. Now I can up arrow and down arrow to find the chat I'm looking for.
1: Svetlana Vasilyeva, JAWS has a command to temporarily mute Ashley Bramlett. Hi, which version of Teams is he using? They recently updated it. Also, is Zoom next or what?
0: Okay, so if we wanted to copy that text that Ashley has sent, once I arrow to the message, I'm going to tab.
1: Ashley Bramlett direct message. Hi, which version of Teams is...
0: And then you're going to hear all the different pieces of that message.
1: Reply button. Add reaction button.
0: You can add reaction. So if you have thumbs up or thumbs down or heart, you can add that reaction.
1: More drop down button.
0: The more drop down is the important part.
1: Menu. Copy.
0: Okay, so this is how you copy things out of Zoom chat. You go to the more menu, and then you copy.
1: Zoom meeting window.
0: I'm going to do Alt H again.
1: Meeting
0: and that closed,
1: chat.
0: Sorry, that closed and then reopened it. And now I can paste. And now the text has been pasted.
1: Space.
0: Into chat.
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4: Babysitting by Barbara Walker. In the National Federation of the Blind, there are three simple sentences which we've repeated among ourselves and to others so often that they've become more than words and more than slogans. Barbara Walker's story, Babysitting, is a graphic demonstration of the truth of those three sentences. Read her story. At the end of it, you'll find the three sentences I'm talking about. Incidentally, Barbara Walker is one of the finest people I know.

0: hung up the phone, I thought to myself, I bet Sue has no idea what she's just done. To her, it was probably just another routine thing to do, but as I told my husband about it, I felt the warmth that true acceptance brings flowing through me and giving a spark to my comments. Jim, I said, Sue just called and suggested that we have our school parent-teacher conferences back-to-back so I can watch Eric during hers and she can watch Marcia and John during ours. She asked if I would arrange it since she's real busy at work during Larry's free time. It was a routine call about a routine matter for parents. So what was I so thrilled about? It was the first time anyone had talked to me about watching their children without commenting in some way or expressing some apprehension about my blindness. Sue did tell me later that people had asked her about how she could trust me to watch Eric. She had told them that all she knew was that my children seemed fine and well cared for to her, and whenever she wanted to know specifically how I did things, she asked. Unfortunately, Sue is still an exception in this and many other everyday circumstances for the blind. But people like her help people like me deal with the more typical approaches we face, such as that with Chong. Chong, like Sue and several others, had been providing rides for my children to and from preschool. Occasionally, she would invite my children to play with hers after school and then bring them home. They enjoyed it, and as they got to know Jenny and Brian better, wanted to have them to our house. The first couple of times I asked Chong about it, the reasons they couldn't seemed plausible, but by the third time it seemed that perhaps reasons were becoming excuses. My children began wondering aloud why Chong's children couldn't play at our house. At one point, Marcia said she thought Jenny was disappointed about not coming. I thought about blind friends who had talked about this kind of thing. Now it was happening to me. Perhaps we were all paranoid and jumping to conclusions. I thought of Sue and decided we weren't. The next time I talked to Chong, I said that my children loved to play at her house, but they were wondering why they could never play with Jenny and Brian at ours. I talked about Jenny's apparent disappointment. Then I took the plunge and asked if my blindness had anything to do with it. She said shyly, "No, not really." I said that if it felt uncomfortable to her, I would be glad to explain how I do things or answer questions. I told her I'm used to doing that. She said she didn't have any questions, and we arranged for a time for them to come. On the day that they were to come, she called and said that Brian was sleeping late and she would prefer not to wake him. I said we weren't on a schedule that would make their coming later a problem. I was relieved when she agreed to that. When they arrived, I explained to them in their mother's presence that I was going to put bells on their shirts so I'd be able to hear where they're going. I also explained my rule about answering when I call their name unless they were playing hide-and-seek, something which is only done with everyone knowing before the game starts. From the time their mother left until she returned, 3-year-old Jenny asked almost non-stop questions about my blindness. She wanted to know how I kept track of things, how I got food, how I knew where I was going, how I read stories, how I knew what color things were, how I picked up my clothes, how I washed myself and my children, how I knew who people were, etc. When I changed her 2-year-old brother's diaper, she watched with keen interest as I cleaned him and snapped up his clothes. The children all had a good time. When Chong came to get Jenny and Brian, I told her what a good time we'd all had. I said Jenny had asked a lot of questions and had been very interested in how I do things. I then told her what Jenny asked and how I had answered. She listened intently, occasionally adding a comment or question of her own. As they prepared to leave, Jenny, who had been in the other room with my daughter during most of Chong's and my conversation, talked excitedly to her mother about my ways of doing things, most of which were just like hers. I had the distinct impression that Chong and Jenny had wondered to each other about things before coming to our house. Both the bubbly 3-year-old and the reserved mother seemed pleased about learning new things, and our relationship thereafter was much more relaxed and comfortable. Since that time, I've had many opportunities to supervise other people's children. Sometimes the parent or parents have been immediately receptive to trade-offs, such as the one Sue initiated with me. Sometimes it has taken direct conversations or recommendations from others to help parents feel comfortable about my watching their children. There continue to be a few who just won't do it. My perspective on this is that we, through our everyday lives, are making progress. I'm glad there are people like Sue to provide a balance for those who won't accept our lives for what they are. Sue and others like her give substance to our acceptance of ourselves as part of the mainstream of society. I also appreciate those like Chong who are willing to listen and change their minds about us. Without them, the progress we're making would not be possible. Most of all, I applaud children for their willingness to ask questions and remind us that change is occurring through them. As they expect us to take charge, we find it more possible to do so. As they challenge us to live what we say, we reach to do that, too. As we in the National Federation of the Blind share our experiences with each other and with the rest of society, we will find encouragement and the strength to continue to educate ourselves so that the success of acceptance will breed success. It is a privilege to be a part of the process. As we in the National Federation of the Blind have learned so well, the real problem of blindness is not the loss of eyesight. The real problem is the misunderstanding and lack of information which exist. If a blind person has proper training and opportunity, blindness can be reduced to the level of a physical nuisance.
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2: All right, before we get to our resolutions, we want to spend some time really thinking about our equal protections under the law. And when you think about the people that might speak on this topic, I think we've gotten the best one we could, which is our general counsel, Eve Hill. Now, you know, besides working closely with the National Federation of the Blind, Eve champions a lot of other causes and serves as legal counsel in a lot of other cases. And she's a tireless advocate. She doesn't rest much. She doesn't rest much. And she's always considering what she can do to help combat injustice and strengthen the laws of our nation. So the best thing that I can say about Eve Hill is thank goodness she's on our side. It's really a joy and pleasure to work with her on a regular basis. Here's the General Counsel of the National Federation of the Blind. Here's Eve Hill.
3: You can

0: right. Thank you. Hello, Federation family. As Mark said, I am Eve Hill. I am a disability rights lawyer at Brown, Goldstein & Levy and the proud general counsel of the National Federation of the Blind. And this convention gives me the energy I need to keep going and being tireless for the rest of the year. So thank you. Now, I come to you not just as a lawyer, not just as an advocate, but as a believer in you, a believer in us, and a believer in the power of collective action. But I'm not here to talk at you like I usually do. I want us to speak together because the change we seek is going to come from you, not from me. And I want us to get loud because the people in Washington, D.C. need to hear us. So let's practice. When I ask, who will fight, you say, NFB. When I ask, who will lead, you say, NFB. Let's try it. Who will fight?
1: NFB.
0: Who will lead?
1: NFB.
0: Great. There are going to be more questions, but the same answer. So let's go. Now, here's the bad news. We currently face threats to the civil rights of blind and other people with disabilities like never before. Offices for civil rights across the federal government have been decimated or shut down entirely. The Department of Justice Civil Rights Division has lost most of its lawyers. The Equal Employment Opportunity Commission, where you're required to file any employment discrimination claim before you can go to court, is going to reduce its staff to a 45-year low over the next year. And the employees that are left in those agencies have been redirected to focus on issues other than disability civil rights. So I ask you, who can we count on when enforcement agencies fail us? Who will lead when the systems leave us behind? You're good. These cuts will leave thousands, tens of thousands of people with disabilities without a federal mechanism to challenge injustice and discrimination. The Department of Education Office for Civil Rights alone received over 22,000 complaints each year and resolved 16,000 of them a year, and 35% of those were for disability discrimination. Now it is only staffed to handle about 7,000 complaints, less than half of what it used to do. And disability cases are no longer a priority. And as the department itself is slated to shut down, there is no clear plan for what happens to civil rights enforcement. The Department of Justice received 95,000 complaints just under Title III of the Americans with Disabilities in 5 years. That's 19,000 a year. The EEOC received 29,000 disability complaints alone in 2024, a 25-year high. So I ask you again, who is going to investigate discrimination cases on behalf of the blind when federal agencies fail us? Who will litigate? Who will make justice real? These are not just numbers. These are people's lives. Blind people are being shut out of crucial, inaccessible websites and important notices like Target and Domino's and H&R Block before the NFB challenged them. Like Exact Care Pharmacy and the Iowa Department of Health and Human Services, who we're still challenging. And like the IRS and the UNC healthcare system, who the NFB challenged. Blind students are being denied equal opportunity in education by schools like West Virginia University, who we're suing. Los Angeles Community College District, who we've been suing for a decade. And Oregon State University. Blind workers are being discriminated against by federal agencies like Lorette Santos and the VA and Miriam Sementuala at the Department of State. They're being discriminated against by state and local government agencies like Marianne Miglioreli, Harriet Goh, and Ashlyn Johnson, and by private employers like Aaron Scheides and Roy Gelfand, all of whom have stood up with the NFB to challenge this discrimination. And blind voters across the country are being shut out of private, independent, absentee voting. So I ask you, who will stand with them?
1: NFB.
0: Who will take their cases?
1: NFB.
0: Who will defend the rights of blind people across the country?
1: NFB.
0: Now, we're not just facing cutbacks in enforcement. We're facing rollbacks to our rights themselves. The Department of Labor plans to rescind its regulations implementing the disability affirmative action requirements for federal contractors to hire people with disabilities. Now, this is important because, in part as a result of these regulations, the employment rate of people with disabilities is at the highest level since records began being kept. The employment rate over the 10 years since these regulations were introduced has risen by 11 percentage points. But these effective regulations are being scrapped. The Department of Health and Human Services has been sued by Texas and 16 other states challenging its new Section 504 regulation, which requires websites, kiosks, and other technologies to be accessible and prohibits disability discrimination by child welfare systems, something the NFB has been taking on for decades. The NFB and all of you have already made yourselves heard by those states about the importance of these regulations, and the case is currently stayed. But we expect HHS may fully or partially rescind those regulations to reach a settlement of that case, which would eliminate our important civil rights. The American Council on Education has asked the federal government to roll back the new Department of Justice ADA Title II regulations, making clear that state and local government websites have to be accessible. The NFB and its affiliates and members have actively participated in the notice and comment procedures on those regulations for 14 years. The Department of Energy is unilaterally revoking its regulation that requires federally funded buildings to be accessible at all. So who will fight back against regulations being rescinded? Who will protect access to technology?
1: NFB.
0: Who spent decades fighting for these rules and will now defend them?
1: NFB.
0: And so now let's talk about the courts. They are slamming the door shut in our faces. They are eliminating private rights of action, essentially saying, oh yeah, you have a right, but no way to enforce it. In Cummings versus Premier Rehab, the Supreme Court ruled that emotional distress damages caused by discrimination are not available under Section 504, and most courts have applied that to Title II of the ADA as well. In Trump versus CASA, the Supreme Court banned universal injunctions to address discrimination nationwide. Courts are imposing numerous onerous requirements for organizations and individuals to even have standing to assert their rights in court. And the Supreme Court recently ruled that a retired worker cannot challenge their discriminatory retirement benefits because they are no longer an employee of the company. How much sense does that make? So who will bring cases showing that other forms of damages are still available, like lost opportunities and lost educational opportunities? You got it. Who will fill courtrooms with blind people to show judges how important our rights are? What organization has members statewide and nationwide and is willing to bring class actions to establish our rights? Who will bring the vast, powerful network of real blind people to bear witness and demonstrate the impact of discrimination? We are also facing challenges to the very services people with disabilities rely on to survive. Many blind people receive benefits from the Social Security Administration, SSDI, SSI, and retirement benefits, benefits they have earned and paid for. And the NFB has actively litigated with the Social Security Administration, including through litigation, to make the processes of applying for and maintaining those benefits more effective and accessible. For example, we sued successfully SSA to require them to accept electronic signatures on application forms. But now, the Social Security Administration is cutting its staff to historic lows, cuts that are already making it more difficult, even impossible, to get help. Their website is crashing, their phone line is jammed, and field offices are ghost towns. So what did we do? You guessed it. The NFB and several members sued to stop these cuts, asserting the cuts violate Section 504 of the Rehabilitation Act and the Administrative Procedure Act. The court denied our motion for preliminary injunction, which was intended to stop the cuts before they happened, but we are still in the fight. But more cutbacks are coming, such as at the Centers for Medicare and Medicaid Services, which many blind people rely on for essential health care services. And the Department of Education is slated to be shut, which many blind students rely on for special education services and higher education grants. So who will challenge those systems when they fail blind people?
1: NFB.
0: Who will demand access to benefits and services?
1: NFB.
0: And who will not back down?
1: NFB.
0: The collective action of the NFB, its affiliates, and its members is more important now than it has ever been. These are unusual times. But we have faced hard times before. We have rallied in the face of opposition before. And we have come through stronger. As President Bush said when he signed the Americans with Disabilities Act, our problems are large, but our unified heart is larger. Our challenges are great, but our will is greater. And in America, the most generous, optimistic nation on the face of the earth, we must not and will not rest until every man and woman with a dream has the means to achieve it. Who believes in the dreams of blind people? Now I'm going to change it up because y'all were so good at that. I'm going to make it trickier. Because the NFB is made up of people. All the people in this room, all the people in Zoom world, and all across the country. And the real power of collective action is the people who make it happen. As President Obama said, change will not come if we wait for some other person or if we wait for some other time. We are the ones we've been waiting for. We are the change that we seek. The power of the blind people's movement comes from us. We, the people. Yes, we can. Nothing about us without us. So the answer to my next few questions is, we will. Ready? Who will be the change that we seek?
1: We will.
0: And Martin Luther King reminded us that the arc of moral justice is long, but it bends towards justice. Who will bend the arc of the universe towards justice for blind people?
1: We will.
0: And Dr. Mark Maurer explained, we may lose the battle, but we will not lose the war because we will not stop fighting. Who will win the war for the rights of blind people?
1: We will.
0: All right. They may try to cut us out. They may try to roll back our rights. They may try to silence our voices. But we are still here. We are still fighting. We are still rising. because we do not wait. We do not yield. We do not stop. One last time, say it loud, we will. Who will fight?
1: We will.
0: Who will lead?
1: We will.
0: Who will build a better future for blind people?
1: We will.
0: Thank you, Federation family, for letting me play. For letting me play a small role in the blind people's movement. It has been the honor of my career, and I am tremendously grateful. So let's go change the world together.
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3: Bountiful expressions of thanksgiving from the Mississippi affiliate, compiled by Lashana Font. A photo appears on the page, the caption, Lashana Font. From the editor, Dr. Lashana Font is a consistent and thoughtful contributor to these pages. Below, she has compiled some thanksgiving reflections from members of the Mississippi affiliate, of which she serves as president, for your enjoyment. Here are their thoughts. Ramon Holmes, member of the Tupelo chapter. The National Federation of the Blind taught me a lot. They gave me the skills to do more things on my own. Robert Skillen, Anthony Clay, and Sam Gleese were people I met, and we traveled together to national conventions. On top of this, I am grateful for life and for every morning I wake up because I have been through so much in the last few years. Niecy Spratt, president of the Tupelo chapter. I lost my vision in a car accident on March 29, 1999. After getting out of the hospital and adjusting to the loss of my vision, I started independence training at Addie McBride Rehabilitation Center for the Blind in Jackson, Mississippi. I then met Mr. Sam Gleese, and he introduced me to the National Federation of the Blind. After attending a meeting, I became a member of the state affiliate. When I completed my training, I returned home and attended a meeting of the Tupelo chapter of the National Federation of the Blind of Mississippi. I moved my membership to this local chapter. I have been a member of the federation for 24 years, and I am now the president of the Tupelo chapter. After attending several meetings, I realized that I am a blind person with the same legal rights as other individuals. I still have a life to live. I have gained more independence as a blind person through the training provided by the federation. I have gained confidence that I can do it all, knowing that it may just take me a little longer, but I can still complete the task. I am now able to travel alone with my white cane thanks to proper training. I have attended numerous national conventions where I learned about my rights as a blind person and received additional training to enhance my independence. Because of the National Federation of the Blind, I do not let blindness hold me back. Additionally, I am thankful for many things. God blessed me with the opportunity to earn my GED after the car accident. I then attended Northeast Mississippi Community College, where I graduated with an associate's degree in office systems technology. I have a job at LCI where I work as an assembly worker. I am married. We have an 11-year-old daughter, and I love every minute of it. I am also thankful to be a proud member of the National Federation of the Blind, where I have gained an extra family that cares about me and my rights to live as an independent blind person. Emma White, member of the Jackson chapter. The National Federation of the Blind changed my life. It taught me independence, and I became more self-assured. As a result, I can do things I thought I would never do. I now do basic things I had other people doing for me. There are things I am thankful for in life. I am grateful for the Bible. It gives me strength and direction in life and lets me know what it will be like in heaven. 3 John 2:2 is my favorite verse. It says, Beloved, I wish above all things that thou mayest prosper and be in health, even as thy soul prospereth. King James Version, KJV. Not to be forgotten, I am also thankful for life. Lynette Wright, member of the Jackson chapter. When I thought I was all by myself as a blind person, the National Federation of the Blind helped me realize that I am not alone. I thought my life was over and I did not have anything else to contribute. When I heard of the Federation, I realized I had been found and no longer wondered what would become of my life as a blind person. Thankfully, I realized I can still grow, learn, and help others. Additionally, I am grateful for my family and friends. My grandchildren mean the world to me, and I treasure every moment I spend with them. Sean Warnsley, President of the Hazelhurst Chapter. The National Federation of the Blind has taught me to be more independent. It has also helped me learn more about who I am as a person and has exposed me to various opportunities I can pursue in life. I am thankful for being a member of the Federation and for being part of our Federation family. I am also grateful for the lessons that leaders in our organization have taught me and for the various skills that have helped me grow. Stella Threadgill, member of the Hazelhurst Chapter. I appreciate that the National Federation of the Blind is an organization that advocates for and upholds the rights of people who are blind or low vision. The Federation helps to make sure there is accessibility in the workplace, schools, and public buildings. The Federation helps motivate independent living, education, and self-empowerment. Additionally, the things that I am most thankful for are my Lord and Savior, who takes care of me every single day. I am also thankful for my family, neighbors, and friends who help me when I need it and stand by me in hard times. I am thankful for the limited eyesight that I do have and that I am still able to read books, even though I have to hold them close to my face to see. I am thankful for being able to walk, talk, clean up my own house, cook, and help others when I can. Thankfully, God has blessed the blind with technology that can help us with daily living. God cares for the blind. Frank O. Berry, member of the Hazelhurst Chapter. The National Federation of the Blind allows people who are blind, like me, to meet and interact with other individuals who are also blind. We are able to be around individuals who understand what it is like to live with blindness. Within this organization, I have learned about resources that help me in my daily life and gain information to live independently. I am thankful for the Lord waking me up each day and for me being able to take care of myself. Thanksgiving flows from my heart because I can live as a blind person, and the Lord keeps helping me every day to be able to still enjoy my life with minimal assistance. Wanda McKinney, President of the Northwest Chapter. The National Federation of the Blind gives me an opportunity to meet and build lifelong relationships with other Federationists who share similar life experiences with me. It also means I have connections with others who have some answers or suggestions to help overcome life's hurdles. The Federation also represents a strong presence because there is strength in the large number of Federationists who stand together as one. Moreover, I am thankful for the life that God has blessed me with so far. I am thankful for my parents, siblings, niece, nephews, and other family members and friends. I am also thankful and proud of my family legacy. I am thankful that with each new day, there is an opportunity to make a difference in the lives of others. Betty Myers, member of the Greenville Chapter. The National Federation of the Blind of Mississippi is a newly found family to me. At the beginning of my low vision journey, I was terrified. I had to leave my job where I worked for 23 and a half years, stop driving, and become dependent on others. After meeting my NFB family, attending the Addie McBride Rehabilitation Center for the Blind, and meeting with people who were totally blind and others like me who have low vision, I became a different person with a new attitude. I'm so thankful for that experience. I came out of depression with an open mind, caring heart, and not feeling ashamed anymore. I was just so proud and thankful for the new chapter in my life. The National Federation of the Blind saved me from a bad situation, and I became a proud member of the NFB of Mississippi Greenville Chapter. In addition, I am very thankful for my children, grandchildren, great-grandchildren, and my wonderful family. Last but not least, I am thankful for my handsome husband, W.H. Myers. I am grateful for the love and support I get from them all. To God be the glory. Amen. Sharonda Davis, member of the Greenville Chapter. The National Federation of the Blind is a support system, a community of encouraging and resilient individuals who are understanding of the challenges I contend with due to low vision. It is positive and spiritually uplifting. It is a wealth of information and knowledge that I appreciate and have been able to utilize and implement, which has considerably improved my quality of life. The Federation is also a platform to be seen and heard, with every opportunity to bring awareness to others that the blind and low vision are vibrant, capable individuals who can and will accomplish as much as they desire. Additionally, I am thankful for God in my life. I see His love, care, and concern operating in and through my husband, family, friends, and others around me. In addition, I am thankful for His wisdom and the wherewithal He has provided for me to navigate through every aspect of life. I am thankful that He uses me as an example of perseverance to impact others, showing them that they can do all things through Christ, who strengthens them. Jeffrey Collins, member of the Magnolia Chapter at Large. To me, the National Federation of the Blind has been and is a nationwide organization that redefines and builds character, conduct, and conversations of who we are as blind and low vision people. I'm thankful that I was introduced to and later joined the Federation. Not only did I join an organization, but a worldwide family. Additionally, I am grateful for my health, strength, and family. Marcia Thomas, member of the Magnolia Chapter at Large. The National Federation of the Blind has given me a newfound hope that a full, rewarding life is still possible despite my visual deficit. I am part of an organization of like-minded individuals who inspire me to keep reaching and striving to be all I can be. I am thankful for life, my health and strength, and the blessing that my family are all doing well. Thaudry Hull, member of the Magnolia Chapter at Large. The National Federation of the Blind has handed me hope. I gain joy from the unity we display in walking together as blind people. We are supportive members united to walk out our purpose. In addition, I am grateful that God has given me the ability to continue being a blessing to my family and children. I am also very thankful for life. Renee Cornett, President of the Gulf Coast Chapter. The National Federation of the Blind means getting my life back. It means I have the power to advocate for myself and other blind people through collective actions. I have battled so much in my life through a divorce at an early age, becoming homeless, although I had 3 jobs, overcoming health issues, being blind, which I am proud to be, and assisting other blind people in gaining their independence. I regained my confidence thanks to the Louisiana Center for the Blind. Structured discovery has become a significant part of my life, and I am honored to have been chosen by the Mississippi Emerge Center to serve as the home management instructor, where I assist others in overcoming their blindness. For all this, I thank the Federation for helping me gain a deeper understanding of the positive philosophy on blindness and how it does not define me. Moreover, I am thankful for many things. I am thankful for this year of opportunities to work in the industry of helping blind individuals achieve their goals of independence and re-enter the workforce. I am thankful for this year's organization of our Gulf Coast Chapter of the NFB of Mississippi and for being given the opportunity to lead our chapter as president. With endless love, I am grateful for my beautiful daughter Bella, who would not allow me to give up on myself and taught me what faith is all about. This highlights my gratitude for the great character she embodies through her hard work and determination. I am also grateful to my husband, Tim, for being there when I need him. Additionally, my niece Kaylin and her fiancé Joe are always present and cheer me on when I visit and never leave me behind. My mom Naomi has always taught me valuable life lessons and how hard work pays off. I have friends I have met along the way, and they have been encouraging. Most importantly, I thank God for His love and grace and for allowing me new days and new opportunities to make a difference in the world each day. Our affiliate president, LaShawna Font, believes in me and has welcomed me to walk beside her to explore more opportunities and benefit from her mentorship. I am also thankful to Marilyn Green for being a strong mentor and believing I can achieve many goals in the National Federation of the Blind.
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5: Respecting Blind Workers and the Laws That Protect Them by Gary Wunder. There's a photo on the page, the caption, Gary Wunder. With the completion of the October issue of the Braille Monitor, the Monitor staff started to work on the lead article for November. Our goal was to briefly explain the history of how and why sheltered workshops came to be. Then we would explain the federal government's involvement in creating a system to give these shops advantages in procuring federal contracts. We would then give the names and roles of the agencies that have, for 80 years, made up the system that has provided work for many blind people. Lastly, we would reveal the changes Ability One has made in the area of contracting for the blind, how it violates several federal laws, and what we in the Federation plan to do about it. It turns out that our lawsuit against the Ability One Commission and the press release announcing it came before the would-be article took shape, and the result is something better. That something is the very filing we made in federal court on September 26, 2018. It meets all of my objectives, gives our readers first-hand source material, and the only thing missing will be the gentle transitions from one point of fact to the next, from one allegation to the next, and from one prayer to the court to the next, easier for the staff of your magazine, and faster for our readers. First, you will read our press release, an introduction to what is to come. Then comes what the court is being given, the history, the current issues, and what we are asking the court to do based on them. I hope you will enjoy, as I did, the brilliant writing of the talented staff and lawyers who have crafted our complaint. As a Federationist, I feel proud to be associated with them, with these documents, and with an organization that can so effectively bring such injustice to the attention of a system with the ability to set it right. Here's our press release and our complaint. For immediate release, National Federation of the Blind sues U.S. Ability One Commission, alleges violation of federal transparency laws and regulations. Baltimore, Maryland, September 26, 2018. The National Federation of the Blind, the nation's oldest and largest organization of blind Americans, filed suit today against the U.S. Ability One Commission, which oversees a federal program that is supposed to advance work opportunities for the blind and other Americans with disabilities. The lawsuit, filed in federal court in Maryland, alleges that Ability One violated the Administrative Procedure Act and federal grant-making and contracting laws when it designated the American Foundation for the Blind, AFB, as a central nonprofit agency, CNA, in the Ability One program and signed a long-term agreement with AFB. The Administrative Procedure Act requires federal agencies to give public notice and an opportunity for public comment before making changes to their programs, and the requirements for federal grants and contracts require competitive procedures to ensure the most qualified bidders are able to apply. The Ability One program was created in 1938 specifically to increase employment opportunities for the blind. It requires federal contracts to be preferentially awarded to contractors that primarily employ workers with disabilities. Currently, over $3 billion in goods and services are purchased from over 500 Ability One contractors each year, with more than half from the Department of Defense. The Ability One Commission oversees the awards of these contracts and compliance by the contractors. It does so through two CNAs, National Industries for the Blind, NIB, and Source America. Without notice and comment or any opportunity for other bidders to apply, Ability One made AFB a third CNA as of July 26, 2018. The National Federation of the Blind is challenging this action and asking the federal court to reverse it. If it had been apprised of the opportunity, the NFB would have bid on the contract to become a CNA with the goal of leveraging the power of its 50,000 members, its nearly 8 decades of experience representing the interests of blind workers, and its 3 affiliated rehabilitation training centers to move the Ability One program toward the full participation of blind people in competitive integrated employment, including new and emerging industries that pay prevailing wages, offer opportunities for advancement, and provide required accommodations and new technologies. The National Federation of the Blind and other disability groups have criticized the Ability One program and repeatedly called for its reform because it is based on outdated beliefs about the capabilities of people with disabilities. Many of the contractors given preferential treatment under the program segregate workers with disabilities from workers who do not have disabilities and require the disabled workers to perform menial jobs that do not prepare them for mainstream work. In addition, 50 of the Ability One contractors pay workers with disabilities less than the federal minimum wage, pennies per hour in the worst cases. Furthermore, both the Government Accountability Office and Department of Defense have issued reports highlighting a lack of transparency and oversight of the activities of the CNAs and calling for significant changes to the Ability One program to increase integration and reduce the risk of fraud. The AbilityOne Commission's selection of a new CNA seeks to provide a framework for a new CNA model in the AbilityOne program that places the focus on increasing job placement and career advancement opportunities in knowledge-based positions and identify innovative employment opportunities, careers, and lines of business for people who are blind over 5 years. We appreciate that AbilityOne is pursuing a new CNA to support innovative jobs and careers for people who are blind. The move toward integrated real-world employment for people with disabilities is long overdue. Thanks to federal laws like the Americans with Disabilities Act, blind people have proven we can do real jobs and do not need to be segregated or relegated to menial work, said Mark Riccobono, president of the National Federation of the Blind. However, AbilityOne's decision to authorize a new CNA with no input from the public or from blind individuals is an example of the inside dealing and lack of transparency that have long pervaded the program. As the nation's leading membership organization of blind Americans, the National Federation of the Blind is taking this action in solidarity with the blind employees who work on AbilityOne contracts. Blind workers deserve to have input into the future of the AbilityOne program. In addition, as an organization with 78 years of experience helping blind workers find and succeed in competitive, integrated employment, the NFB has expertise and insight about innovations to support blind individuals to pursue the jobs of today and the jobs of tomorrow. We stand ready, willing, and able to help AbilityOne build the future. But we will not tolerate the AbilityOne Commission flouting the law and ignoring the voices of the blind Americans who will be affected by its decisions. There you have the release. Here is what we have said to the court. In some cases, citations have been removed for readability, but a link to the full filing is included on the show notes page. In the United States District Court for the District of Maryland, Northern Division, the National Federation of the Blind, 200 East Well Street at Jernigan Place, Baltimore, Maryland, 21230. Plaintiff versus Civil Action 18 CV 2965, U.S. AbilityOne Commission, 1401 South Clark Street, Suite 715, Arlington, Virginia, 22202-3259. And Thomas D. Robinson, Chairperson, in his official capacity, U.S. AbilityOne Commission, 1401 South Clark Street, Suite 715, Arlington, Virginia, 22202-3259, and Tina Ballard, Executive Director, in her official capacity, U.S. AbilityOne Commission, 1401 South Clark Street, Suite 715, Arlington, Virginia, 22202-3259. Defendants, complaint for injunctive and declaratory relief. Comes now, plaintiff, the National Federation of the Blind Incorporated, by and through its undersigned counsel, and hereby brings this action against defendants, U.S. AbilityOne Commission, formerly the Committee for Purchase from People Who Are Blind or Severely Disabled, Commission Chairperson Thomas Robinson in his official capacity, and Executive Director Tina Ballard in her official capacity, and in support thereof, state as follows. Introduction. 1. The AbilityOne program is a federal procurement preference program that requires all participating contractors to ensure that 75% of all direct labor hours by the contractor are performed by people who are blind or have severe disabilities. The term direct labor includes all work required for preparation, processing, and packing of a product, or work directly relating to the performance of a service, but does not include supervision, administration, inspection, or shipping. 41 U.S.C. Section 8501(3). Federal agencies in need of the products or services available from an AbilityOne contractor are required to purchase from the AbilityOne contractor without competition. 2. Approximately 46,630 workers engage in contract work under AbilityOne. While hourly wages vary from less than $5 to about $15 an hour, nearly 10% of these workers are paid less than minimum wage. 3. Currently, over 550 contractors participate in the AbilityOne program, and every year, the Commission awards them approximately $3.3 billion in federal contracts for the sale of goods and services to the federal government. 4. The AbilityOne program was created by the Wagner-O'Day Act in 1938. The AbilityOne Commission, formerly known as the Committee for Purchase from People Who Are Blind or Severely Disabled, is a federal agency created by the Javits-Wagner-O'Day Act, JWAD Act, in 1971, to oversee the AbilityOne program, 41 U.S.C. Section 8505, et sec. 5. The JWAD Act authorizes the Ability One Commission to designate central nonprofit agencies, CNAs, to facilitate the distribution by direct allocation, subcontract, or any other means of orders of the federal government for products and services on the procurement list among qualified contractors, 41 U.S.C. Section 8503C. 6. Since 1938 and 1974, respectively, the contractors participating in the Ability One program have been managed by two CNAs, National Industries for the Blind, NIB, and Source America, formerly a consortium of organizations that developed into the National Industries for the Severely Handicapped, or NISH, 41 CFR Section 51-3.1. NIB manages the relationships between and among the Ability One Commission and the contractors whose employees are blind. Source America does the same for contractors whose employees have other severe disabilities. 7. Each CNA is responsible for, inter alia, representing Ability One contractors before the Commission, evaluating their qualifications and capabilities, making recommendations to the commissions regarding products and services to be included on the procurement list, distributing contracts among its contractors, and ensuring contract compliance. 41 CFR Section 52-3.2 et sec. Thus, CNAs are responsible for recommending to the Commission products and services to be included in the program and determining which contractors should receive the contracts. 8. The actions or inactions of CNAs have significant effects on how, when, and where the sizable contract revenues in the Ability One program are distributed. In addition, CNAs are required to assist the more than 500 contractors of the program to meet the statutory and regulatory requirements of participation in the program. Therefore, CNAs play a critical role in oversight and administration of the Ability One program, ID at Section 51-3.2J. 9. CNAs perform responsibilities delegated to them by the Ability One Commission, but they are independent of the Commission and, until recently, did not have contractual agreements with the Commission. The Commission only has 27 full-time staff and relies heavily on the CNAs to plan, coordinate, and administer contracting and oversight functions as specified in the program's implementing regulations. 41 CFR Section 51-3.2 et sec. In this regard, CNAs bear the full delegated responsibility of facilitating by direct allocation, subcontract, or any other means, distribution of the government's orders for products or services among the program's many contractors, ID. 10. NIB takes a fee of 3.9% of each contract awarded to one of its contractors, and Source America takes a fee of 3.85%. These fees provide approximately $100 million annually in combined revenue to the CNAs. 11. NIB manages approximately 84 contractors eligible to receive contracts through Ability One, and Source America manages approximately 500 contractors. Together, NIB and Source America have more than $100 million in reserves and assets. 12. In addition to their administrative duties, the CNAs may also act as prime contractors to federal agencies for products and services on the procurement list, thus allocating federal contracts to themselves, for which they then choose subcontractors. 13. The Ability One program continues to be based on the assumptions about people with disabilities and about the nature of work existent at a time before the modern understanding of disability, before the enactment of modern disability rights laws, before the development of federal and state vocational rehabilitation programs and effective employment supports for people with disabilities in competitive integrated employment, and before the emergence of the information and technology-based economy of today. 14. Ability One contractors are out of step with current disability law and policy because they often do not provide reasonable accommodations to their workers with disabilities to allow them to increase their productivity. They often do not employ the tools of supported and customized employment to assist their workers with disabilities to be more productive, and they often do not support their workers with disabilities to move into mainstream competitive integrated employment. 15. Ability One contractors require many workers with disabilities to work in segregated facilities where the vast majority of workers are people with disabilities and in segregated groups of people with disabilities within otherwise integrated facilities. 16. Although Ability One contractors are paid the fair market price for their products and services, Many hold certificates under the Fair Labor Standards Act, allowing them to pay below the prevailing wage, and 50 contractors pay below the minimum wage to their workers with disabilities. 17. Leading national organizations representing people with disabilities have called for reform of the Ability One program to increase integration of workers with disabilities as required by the Americans with Disabilities Act, ADA, 42 U.S.C. Section 12101 et sec., and Section 504 of the Rehabilitation Act, 29 U.S.C. Section 794, Section 504, to use supported and customized employment techniques, to require payment of minimum and prevailing wages, to include contractors that are owned by people with disabilities in the program, and to increase oversight and transparency and eliminate conflicts of interest in the program. A link with more information can be found on the show notes page. 18. The Advisory Committee on Increasing Competitive Integrated Employment for Individuals with Disabilities also recommended to the Department of Labor and Congress to reform the Ability One program to align its outcomes with federal disability rights law and employment services best practices. See Advisory Committee on Increasing Competitive Integrative Employment for Individuals with Disabilities, Final Report, September 15, 2016, available on the show notes page. 19. The Government Accountability Office has found significant problems with oversight and transparency of the roles of the CNAs, which have only recently begun to be addressed. See Government Accountability Office, Report to the Committee on Oversight and Government Reform, House of Representatives, Employing People with Blindness or Severe Disabilities, Enhanced Oversight of the Ability One Program Needed, May 2013. A shortcut to the link may be found on the show notes page. 20. In December 2015, the Consolidated Appropriations Act, 2016, Public Law 114-113, required that the Commission enter into written agreements with the CNAs to increase transparency and oversight over the program, and specified that the Ability One Commission create an Office of Inspector General. As a result, in 2016, the Commission entered into cooperative agreements with National Industries for the Blind and Source America. Since 2016, the Commission has entered several modifications to the cooperative agreements with NIB and Source America. 21. In June 2016, the Department of Defense Office of Inspector General, DODIG, issued an audit report about the Ability One program, OIG Audit Report, DODIG-2016-097. DOD generally provided effective oversight of Ability One contracts that identified problems with oversight and specifically documented the need to make the CNAs more accountable and transparent.

23. In June 2018, the DoD Section 898 panel submitted its first report to Congress recommending, inter alia, 1. More oversight is needed of the CNAs, 2. More safeguards need to be in place to assure that CNAs do not show favoritism, 3. Increased transparency in CNAs' contractor recommendation process, 4. And significant program changes, including the JWAD definition of qualified nonprofit agency for the blind, were necessary to create an integrated employment environment. Section 898 Panel, First Report to Congress. A link to this report can be found on the show notes page. Parties and Jurisdiction. 24. The National Federation of the Blind, Incorporated, NFB, is the oldest and largest national organization of blind persons. It is a 501c3 nonprofit corporation duly organized under the laws of the District of Columbia and headquartered at 200 East Well Street at Jernigan Place, Baltimore, Maryland. It has approximately 50,000 members and affiliates in all 50 states, Washington, D.C., and Puerto Rico. The NFB and its affiliates are widely recognized by the public, Congress, executive agencies of state and federal governments, and courts as a collective and representative voice on behalf of blind Americans and their families. The organization promotes the general welfare of the blind by assisting the blind in their efforts to integrate themselves into society on terms of equality and by removing barriers that result in the denial of opportunity to blind persons in virtually every sphere of life, including education, employment, family and community life, transportation, and recreation. 25. The ultimate purpose of the NFB is the complete integration of blind individuals into society on a basis of equality. This objective includes the removal of legal, economic, and social discrimination. One of the NFB's primary initiatives is its employment and rehabilitation program, with the goal of increasing the employment rate of working-age, legally blind adults and to develop innovative employment interventions and model rehabilitation programs that allow blind Americans to work and succeed in typical places of employment, otherwise known as competitive integrated employment. 26. To further its mission and achieve these goals, the NFB operates three training centers, Blind Incorporated in Minneapolis, Minnesota, the Colorado Center for the Blind in Littleton, Colorado, and the Louisiana Center for the Blind in Ruston, Louisiana. Each offers independence training programs, vocational rehabilitation programs, and training and employment programs for the blind, as well as public education programs about blindness. Like the NFB itself, they are guided by the philosophy that blind people are like everyone else and can be expected to perform on a par with everyone else when provided effective training, and to be employed by mainstream employers in the community. Graduates of these centers work in every conceivable form of employment. 27. Defendants are the Committee for Purchase from People Who Are Blind or Severely Disabled, also known as the U.S. Ability One Commission. Current Ability One Chairperson Thomas Robinson and Executive Director Tina Ballard. Mr. Robinson and Ms. Ballard are sued in their official capacities. 28. The Commission is an independent federal agency that oversees the Ability One program, Ability One. Ability One was established by the JWAD Act to create employment opportunities for people who are blind or have severe disabilities. 29. As the chairperson for the Commission, Mr. Robinson is responsible for its administration in accordance with law, including adoption of rules and regulations pursuant to the procedures set out in the Federal Administrative Procedure Act, 5 U.S.C. Chapter 5, Section 551, et sec. 30. As the executive director for the commission, Ms. Ballard is responsible for its administration in accordance with law, including adoption of rules and regulations pursuant to the procedures set out in the Federal Administrative Procedure Act, 5 U.S.C. Chapter 5, Section 551, et sec. 31. This court has subject matter jurisdiction over this matter pursuant to 5 U.S.C. Section 702, and 28 U.S.C. Section 1331 and 2201. 32. This court has authority to issue declaratory relief pursuant to 28 U.S.C. Section 2201. 33. Venue is properly in this court under 28 U.S.C. Section 1391 E1C because the United States, its agencies, and its officials, acting in their official capacity, may be sued in the federal judicial jurisdiction in which the plaintiffs reside, so long as no real property is involved in the suit. For purposes of venue, an association is deemed to reside in the judicial district in which it maintains its principal place of business.
28 U.S.

0: U.S.C. Section 1391(c)(2). Plaintiff, NFB's principal place of business, is in Baltimore, Maryland. Factual background. 34. Upon the signing of the Wagner-O'Day Act in 1938, NIB was incorporated as the designated CNA to represent contractors employing the blind and, until now, has been the exclusive CNA to act in this capacity for 8 decades. 35. In 1973, the Ability One Commission issued regulations, after notice and public comment, redesignating NIB as the CNA to represent contractors employing the blind, and 6 organizations, Goodwill Industries of America, International Association of Rehabilitation Facilities, Jewish Occupational Council, National Association for Retarded Children, National Easter Seal Society for Crippled Children and Adults, and United Cerebral Palsy Association, SCNAs, to represent the contractors employing people with other severe disabilities. 41 CFR Section 51-3.1, 1974. 38 Fed Reg 16318, June 21, 1973. See also Notice of Proposed Rulemaking, 38 Fed Reg 6076-6078, March 6, 1973. Providing notice of and soliciting written comment on the proposed regulation that would designate these 6 agencies as CNAs. 36. In 1976, the Ability One Commission issued regulations, after notice and public comment, withdrawing the designation of the 6 organizations mentioned above and designating Source America, formerly NISH, as the sole CNA to represent contractors employing people with other severe disabilities. 41 CFR Section 51-3.1, 1977. 41 Fed Reg 26905-6, June 30, 1976. See also 41 Fed Reg 21359-60, May 25, 1976, providing notice of and soliciting written comment on the proposed regulation. During the same year, NIB continued as the designated CNA for the blind, ID. 37. After approximately 80 years of operating with a single exclusive CNA designated in regulations to represent blind Americans in the Ability One program, NIB, on July 26, 2018, the Ability One Commission announced that, without commencing a rulemaking process, it had designated the American Foundation for the Blind, AFB, as a new Ability One CNA and entered into a cooperative agreement with AFB, effective the same day. See, U.S. Ability One Commission designates American Foundation for the Blind as a new Ability One authorized central nonprofit agency, July 26, 2018. A link to this document is available on the show notes page. 38. The agreement dictates that AFB will move through 3 phases over the course of the next 5 years. Research and studies, 18 months, CNA capability development, 30 months, and then finally phase 3, transition to full CNA functionality, 12 months. 39. The Ability One Commission designated AFB as a new CNA and consequently entered into a contract with AFB without public notice and opportunity for comment and without following the federal statutes and regulations for entering into cooperative agreements or contracts. 40. Although the agreement claims that it provides a framework for a new CNA model in the Ability One program that places the focus on increasing job placement and career advancement opportunities in knowledge-based positions, the public has seen no proposal or other evidence that AFB is the organization best equipped to implement a new CNA model focused on propelling the blind into knowledge-based positions in competitive integrated employment. 41. The agreement stipulates that AFB will require an 18-month research and studies phase to determine how to develop a new CNA model before it can even enter phase 2 to begin to execute some of the full functions of a CNA as set forth in JWAD's implementing regulations. During this research and studies phase, AFB is charged with identifying innovative employment opportunities, careers, and lines of business for people who are blind and identifying multiple ways to identify blind veterans seeking employment, identify the type of employment they desire, and provide them employment. The need for this research and studies phase indicates that AFB is not, in fact, currently qualified to operate as a CNA. 42. Despite AFB's lack of qualification for the role of CNA, the Commission, through the designation of the cooperative agreement, has automatically granted AFB the role of a CNA in 18 months, without competition or exploration of whether more qualified CNAs are available. 43. Through the agreement, the Commission took the extraordinary step of exempting AFB from meeting the full regulatory requirements of CNAs for 5 years during initial phases of program development, even though the agreement promises AFB that at the final phase it will be assured the full and active role of furnishing CNA services, including by working with contractors to place products or services on the procurement list and to collect fees for doing so. 44. If the Commission had provided adequate notice to the public of this opportunity, the National Federation of the Blind, NFB, would have submitted a proposal requesting that it be considered for designation as a CNA. Moreover, given its ample knowledge of innovative employment opportunities, careers and lines of business for people who are blind, and the interests and needs of blind veterans, NFB would not have required 5 years before it was qualified to meet JWAD's regulatory requirements. The NFB is uniquely situated to implement a new CNA model with a focus on increasing job placement and career advancement opportunities for blind people in knowledge-based positions in competitive integrated employment. 45. Designating AFB as a CNA without notice and comment effectively deprived the NFB and its members, the public, and other federal agencies of the opportunity to provide comment about an important policy issue with corresponding and significant economic effects. In particular, interested and expert stakeholders were not permitted to comment about whether AFB is qualified to effectively identify knowledge-based jobs, nor were public stakeholders and experts in the field given the opportunity to assess and advise the Ability One Commission about whether the selection of AFB would respond to the problems identified by the DoD Section 898 panel with CNA transparency and accountability, and the need to ensure that employment opportunities are identified in integrated employment environments. 46. In addition, as CNAs maintain authority to provide oversight over Ability One contractors, the public was deprived of the opportunity to comment about whether AFB has sufficient arm's-length relationships with current contractors to provide reasonably effective oversight. In fact, the agreement assigns the AFB the task of conducting research to identify, inter alia, incorporation of accountability, oversight, and integrity into the government business model, and asks AFB to report about internal controls and business ethics programs it has in place to prevent fraud, waste, and abuse by June 1, 2019. The agreement does not indicate that AFB already has these structures in place. Nevertheless, without comment or public examination of these and other issues, AFB was designated as the agency that will receive CNA fees during Phase 3. 47. While the Commission has the authority to conduct continuing study and evaluation of its activities to ensure effective administration of the program under 41 U.S.C. Section 8503E, this authority is statutorily distinct from its obligation to designate a central nonprofit agency or agencies under 41 U.S.C. Section 8503C. Without recognizing this distinction, the Commission granted the AFB a non-competitively bid contract to study the program and, in turn, it at once converted that promise into a contract to eventually run the program without notice and comment or compliance with the applicable grant-making and contracting laws. 48. Because the CNA designation violates the Federal Administrative Procedure Act, APA, 5 U.S.C. Chapter 5, Section 551, et sec., the Federal Uniform Administrative Requirements, Cost Principles, and Audit Requirements for Federal Awards, 2 CFR Section 1.100 et sec., UAR, or, alternatively, Federal Procurement Policy, 41 U.S.C. Section 1708, and the Federal Acquisition Regulations, 48 CFR Section 1.101 et sec., FAR, plaintiff, on its own behalf and on behalf of its members who are or may benefit from the designation of a new CNA by the Commission, ask the Court, 1. To declare the designation of AFB as a CNA in violation of the law, 2. To enjoin defendants from implementing the agreement between the Commission and AFB, and 3. To enjoin defendants to engage in notice and comment and in proper federal contracting and grant procedures to designate any new CNA. Legal background. 49. The Commission may adopt rules, regulations, and policies to assure effective implementation of the JWAD Act, 41 CFR, Section 51-2.2a. 50. The Commission is directed by a statute to designate a central nonprofit agency or agencies to facilitate the distribution by direct allocation, subcontract, or any other means of orders of the federal government for products and services on the procurement list among qualified nonprofit agencies for the blind or qualified nonprofit agencies for other severely disabled, 41 U.S.C. Section 8503C. 51. Federal agencies must comply with the requirements of the Administrative Procedure Act, APA, when adopting an agency statement of general or particular applicability and future effect designated to implement, interpret, or prescribe law or policy, or describing the organization, procedure, or practice requirements of an agency. 5 U.S.C. Section 551, et sec. 52. The designation of a central nonprofit agency is subject to the APA's requirements. 53. The APA requires that courts shall hold unlawful and set aside agency action, findings, and conclusions found to be arbitrary, capricious, an abuse of discretion, or otherwise not in accordance with law, or without observance of procedure required by law. 5 U.S.C. Section 7062 A, B, and D. 54. The APA requires that covered actions proposed by a federal agency must first be published in the Federal Register with the terms or substance of the proposal, the legal authority for the proposal, and specific information regarding when a public hearing on the proposal will take place. 5 U.S.C. Section 553 B, D. 55. Under the APA, the proposing agency must give interested persons an opportunity to submit data, views, or arguments, and must consider, prior to adoption of the proposal, the relevant information submitted by interested persons regarding the proposal. In adopting the proposal, the agency must provide a concise statement of its basis and purpose. 5 U.S.C. Section 553 C, D. This set of APA provisions for publication and consideration of comments is referred to as the Notice and Comment Requirement. 56. The Uniform Administrative Requirements, Cost Principles, and Audit Requirements for Federal Awards, 2 CFR Section 1.100 et sec. UAR, govern grant awards and cooperative agreements by federal agencies. The UAR requires, inter alia, that, prior to entering into a cooperative agreement or competitive grant award, the agency published notice of the opportunity, 2 CFR Section 200.203, establish and apply a merit review process, 2 CFR Section 200.204, and evaluate the risks posed by potential awardees, including their financial stability, quality of management systems, history of performance, audit reports, and ability to effectively meet legal requirements, 2 CFR Section 200.205B. 57. In designating AFB as a CNA and entering into a cooperative agreement with AFB, the Commission did not follow the pre-award procedures of the UAR. 58. Federal procurement law requires any federal agency intending to enter into a contract exceeding $25,000 to publish a notice of solicitation. 41 U.S.C. Section 1708. The federal procurement statute also requires federal agencies conducting procurement for property or services to obtain full and open competition through the use of competitive procedures in accordance with the Federal Acquisition Regulation, 41 U.S.C. Section 3301. The statute requires an agency preparing for procurement to specify its needs and solicit bids or proposals in a manner designed to achieve full and open competition for the procurement and designate its specifications for the procurement. 41 U.S.C. Section 3305. The statute further requires solicitations to provide a method for submitting proposals, ID at Section 3306B2B. 59. The Federal Acquisition Regulations, FAR, 48 CFR Section 1.101 et sec., implement the Federal Procurement Statute and apply to all federal acquisitions of property or services, 48 CFR Section 1.104, Section 2.101. For federal acquisitions expected to exceed $25,000, the FAR requires, inter alia, that the federal agency publish notice in the government-wide Point of Entry GPE website. Currently, the GPE is the Federal Business Opportunities FedBizOps website available at www.fbo.gov. 48 CFR Section 5.201. The notice must be published at least 15 days prior to soliciting or proposing the contract action. 48 CFR Section 5.203A. A federal contract solicitation must provide a response time sufficient to afford potential offerers a reasonable opportunity to respond to each proposed contract action, but at least 30 days, 48 CFR Section 5.203B(c). 60. The FAR also requires, with limited exceptions not applicable here, that federal agencies provide for full and open competition in soliciting offers and awarding government contracts, 48 CFR Section 6.101, and provides competitive procedural requirements, 48 CFR Section 6.100-6.102. 61. A non-competitive or sole-source contract may not be commenced unless the agency justifies its action in writing, certifies the accuracy and completeness of the justification, and gets approval, 48 CFR Section 6.303-1. Such a justification must be made public, 48 CFR Section 6.305. 62. The FAR provides for special acquisition requirements for contracts for services which require the contractor to provide advice, options, recommendations, ideas, reports, analysis, or other work products that have the potential for influencing the authority, accountability, and responsibilities of government officials. These contracts require special management attention to ensure that they do not result in performance of inherently governmental functions by the contractor and that government officials properly exercise their authority, 48 CFR Section 37.114. 63. If this court finds that the cooperative agreement between the Commission and AFB is a federal contract, rather than an award covered by the UAR, the Commission did not follow the pre-contract publication requirements of the FAR, did not permit competitive bids, and did not properly justify a sole source agreement with AFB. 64. The Commission did not follow the requirements of the UAR, Federal Procurement Statute, or FAR, as applicable, in its designation of and cooperative agreement with AFB. 65. 5 U.S.C. Section 702 creates a cause of action in federal court for any person who has suffered legal wrong because of, or been adversely affected, or aggrieved by, an agency action or failure to act as required by the APA, the UAR, the Federal Procurement Law, and the FAR. The statute waives the sovereign immunity of the federal government for such a lawsuit, so long as the lawsuit is against a federal agency or a federal employee who acted or failed to act in her official capacity or under color of legal authority, and the suit does not request monetary damages. 66. 28 U.S.C. Section 2201 permits this court to issue a declaratory judgment that the defendants have violated 5 U.S.C. Chapter 5, the UAR, the Federal Procurement Law, and the FAR in naming AFB as a CNA, as identified below. First cause of action. Violation of 5 U.S.C. Chapter 5, Section 551, et sec. Failure to comply with notice and comment requirements for injunctive and declaratory relief. 67. Plaintiff repeats and incorporates by reference each and every allegation contained in the preceding paragraphs as if fully set forth herein. 68. This court is empowered by 5 U.S.C. Section 702 and 706 to hold unlawful and set aside final agency action that the court finds to have been adopted without observance of procedure required by law. 69. This court is empowered by 28 U.S.C. Section 2201 to declare the rights of plaintiff and other interested parties regarding the issues presented in this complaint. 70. The Ability One Commission is an agency as defined under 5 U.S.C. Section 551(1). 71. The designation of AFB as a CNA, resulting in the cooperative agreement between AFB and the Ability One Commission, is covered by the APA. 72. The Commission has violated the APA, 5 U.S.C. Chapter 5, Sections 551, et sec., by designating the AFB as a CNA without complying with the notice and comment requirements of the APA. 73. The adoption of AFB as a CNA is not merely an interpretation, a general statement of policy, or a statement of agency organization, procedure, or practice. 74. No public notice of designation of AFB as a CNA was provided to interested persons, and interested persons were given no opportunity to provide comment on it before it was adopted. No explanation, reason, or rationale was provided for the unilateral designation. 75. Plaintiff has been injured in that the Commission designated a new CNA without plaintiff having an opportunity to submit a proposal for CNA designation, as well as without plaintiff, plaintiff's members, or other members of the public having an opportunity to provide the Commission with their considered and experienced views on the proposed action. 76. Plaintiff is entitled to a declaratory judgment that the designation of AFB as a CNA as described in this complaint was adopted without compliance with Chapter 5 of the APA and is, therefore, illegal. 77. Plaintiff is entitled to an order vacating the designation of AFB as a CNA, enjoining defendants from implementing that designation and requiring them, before attempting to adopt any similar provisions, to comply with the notice and comment requirements of APA 5 U.S.C. Chapter 5, Sections 551 et sec. Second cause of action, violation of 5 U.S.C. Chapter 7, Section 701 et sec. CNA designation is arbitrary, capricious, or otherwise not in accordance with law for injunctive and declaratory relief. 78. Plaintiff repeats and incorporates by reference each and every allegation contained in the preceding paragraphs as if fully set forth herein. 79. This court is empowered by 5 U.S.C. Section 702 and 706 to hold unlawful and set aside final agency action that the court finds to be arbitrary, capricious, or not in accordance with law. 80. As discussed below, by designating AFB as a CNA and entering into a cooperative agreement with AFB without publishing its intent to do so or inviting other bids or applications, the Commission violated the requirements of the UAR 2 CFR Section 200.205B. 81. Alternatively, as discussed below, by designating AFB as a CNA and entering into an agreement with AFB without publishing a notice of its proposal to do so, without soliciting bids or providing a reasonable period in which to respond, without justifying a sole source contact, the Commission violated the Federal Procurement Statute 41 U.S.C. Section 1708 and the FAR 48 CFR Section 5.201. 82. Because it violates the UAR, or the Federal Procurement Law and the FAR, the Commission's designation of AFB and cooperative agreement with AFB are not in accordance with the law and therefore violate the APA. 83. The Commission's designation of AFB as a CNA is also arbitrary and capricious because the Commission has provided no rationale for its selection of AFB and no rationale for its selection of AFB without soliciting or considering other bids by more qualified applicants. Third cause of action, violation of 2 CFR Section 1.100 et sec, failure to comply with the requirements of the UAR for injunctive and declaratory relief. 84. The Federal Grant and Cooperative Agreement Act of 1977 provides that a federal agency must follow the rules for cooperative agreements when, 1, the principal purpose of the relationship is the transfer of money, property, services, or anything of value to the recipient to carry out a public purpose of support or stimulation authorized by a law of the United States, and 2, substantial involvement is not expected between the executive agency and the recipient when carrying out the activity contemplated in the agreement, 31 U.S.C. Section 6304. 85. The Uniform Administrative Requirements, Cost Principles, and Audit Requirements for Federal Awards, UAR, 2 CFR Section 1.100 et sec, governs all federal awards, including federal agencies' adoption of cooperative agreements, such as the one between the Ability One Commission and AFB, 2 CFR Section 200.100b, Section 200.101. 86. The Commission has violated the UAR by entering into a cooperative agreement with AFB without first announcing the funding opportunity in a public notice as required by 2 CFR Sections 200.203. 87. The Commission has violated the UAR by entering into a cooperative agreement with AFB without first designating and executing a merit review process for applications as required by 2 CFR Section 200.204. 88. The Commission has violated the UAR by entering into a cooperative agreement with AFB without first establishing a framework for evaluating the risk posed by AFB, including its financial stability, quality of management systems, history of performance, reports and findings from audits, and ability to effectively implement legal requirements as required by 2 CFR Section 200.205B. 89. The Commission has violated the UAR by failing to publish the required information regarding the cooperative agreement with AFB on www.usaspending.gov, as required by 2 CFR, Section 200.211A. Fourth cause of action. Violation of 41 U.S.C. Section 1708, 3301, 3306, and 48 CFR Section 1.101 et sec. Failure to comply with the requirements of the FAR for injunctive and declaratory relief. 90. The Federal Acquisition Regulations, FAR, codified at 48 CFR Chapter 1, govern acquisitions for all executive agencies, 48 CFR Sections 1.104. Agencies can also adopt agency-specific acquisition regulations that implement or supplement the FAR, 48 CFR Section 1.101, Section 1.301. The FAR are intended, inter alia, to ensure federal agencies conduct business with integrity, fairness, and openness, 48 CFR Section 1.102b3. 91. An acquisition subject to the FAR is defined as the process of acquiring, with appropriated amounts, by contract for purchase or lease, property or services, including construction, that support the missions and goals of an executive agency, 41 U.S.C. Section 131. 92. The Commission has violated the federal procurement law and the FAR by entering into a cooperative agreement with AFB without first publishing a pre-solicitation notice or notice of solicitation for proposals or soliciting bids as required by 41 U.S.C. Section 1708A2 and 48 CFR Sections 5.201 and 5.204, or otherwise disseminating information by synopsizing in the Government-Wide Point of Entry, GPE, as required by 48 CFR Sections 5.101A1 and 5.301A. 93. The Commission has violated the FAR by entering into a cooperative agreement with AFB without providing a reasonable period to respond to the notice of solicitation as required by 41 U.S.C. Section 1708E and 48 CFR Section 5.203B and C. 94. The Commission has violated the federal procurement law by entering into a cooperative agreement with AFB before first considering other responsive and timely offers received in response to a notice of solicitation as required by 41 U.S.C. Section 1708F. 95. The Commission has violated the FAR by entering into a cooperative agreement with AFB without first providing for full and open competition in soliciting offers and awarding the contract through the use of competitive procedures as required by 48 CFR Section 6.101. See also 48 CFR Section 6.100 through 6.102. Prayer for relief. Wherefore, plaintiff, the National Federation of the Blind, respectfully requests that this court enter a judgment in its favor and against defendants, and A, declare that defendants' designation of AFB as a CNA and cooperative agreement with AFB violated the UAR or the FAR. B, declare that defendants' designation of AFB as a CNA and cooperative agreement with AFB were not in accordance with law and beyond statutory and regulatory authority in violation of the Administrative Procedure Act. C, declare the defendant's designation of AFB as a CNA and cooperative agreement with AFB without complying with notice and comment requirements violated the Administrative Procedure Act. D. Vacate and set aside the designation of AFB as a CNA and set aside the cooperative agreement between the Ability One Commission and AFB pursuant to 5 U.S.C. Section 702. E. Preliminarily and permanently enjoin defendants, their agents, servants, employees, attorneys, and all persons in active concert or participation with them from implementing AFB as a CNA. F. Preliminarily and permanently enjoin defendants to comply with the notice and comment requirements of the Administrative Procedure Act and the UAR or FAR, as applicable, in the designation of any CNA. G. Appoint a special master to review and ensure implementation of the court order, specifically compliance with the notice and comment requirement of the Administrative Procedure Act and the requirements of the UAR or FAR as applicable in the designation of any CNA, so as to protect the rights of plaintiff during the pendency of this action. H. Retain jurisdiction over this action until implementation of this court's order has been completed. I. Award plaintiff reasonable fees, costs, and expenses including attorney's fees pursuant to 28 U.S.C. Section 2412 and J. Order such other and further relief that this court may deem just and proper. Respectfully submitted, dated September 26, 2018. Eve L. Hill, federal bar number 19938, Emily L. Levinson, federal bar number 28670, Brown Goldstein & Levy, LLP, 120 East Baltimore Street, Suite 1700, Baltimore, Maryland, 21202. Telephone 410-962-1030. Fax 410-385-0869. ehill@browngold.com. elevinson@browngold.com. Attorneys for plaintiff.
1: Letting the world know that blindness is not the characteristic that holds us back. We're NFBRN, the National Federation of the Blind Radio Network.
2: Identity Theft and You by Jim Babb. From the editor, Jim Babb is a leader of the NFB of New Mexico. He has also become something of an expert on credit protection for the average citizen. This is his latest advice. Since I wrote the October 2006 Monitor article on identity theft, a lot has happened, both good and bad. The pace of identity theft has vastly increased, and the estimated number of victims a year in the U.S. is about 15 million. You have heard the news. MasterCard, Bank of America, TJ Maxx, your university, or your healthcare provider has lost your personal information, or it was stolen. Mine was lost or stolen from two places I used to work. I was offered a one-year protection program, but what about the rest of my life? The information is out there for future use by criminals. As blind people, we are probably more vulnerable to thieves raiding our mailboxes for credit card offers, our print orders for personal checks, etc. The thieves establish new cards, checks, ID cards, etc. with a new address. Then they spend thousands of dollars on services and products at your expense. Another form of this practice is called shoulder surfing, peeking over your shoulder at checkout or even using a camera phone to take a photo of your credit card or check. The thief then orders expensive items online in your name but using his or her address. As I mentioned in the previous article, trying to reinstate your good name and credit can be a nightmare and a job you don't want. This job doesn't pay. In fact, it will cost you or your bank on average $6,000. Now for the good news. For the last several years, Congress has tried to pass ID theft and credit protection legislation. They have failed because of intense lobbying by the business community and the three major credit bureaus. The business community doesn't want any legislation that would choke off instant credit, fearing that impulse buying would decline. The three major credit bureaus make big money on trading your personal information to banks and other businesses, who in turn use this information to make new credit offers to you. Since Congress would not pass national identity theft and credit protection laws, the states began to do it. In fact, about 30 states have enacted various forms of a credit freeze system. Recently, the three major credit bureaus, seeing the handwriting on the wall, have partially capitulated. They now allow credit freeze in all 50 states. 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Don't leave anything out. You will be sending three separate letters with copies of personal information such as your state identification card, your social security card, a recent utility bill, etc. Take these three mailings to the post office to mail along with a check for $10 to each bureau. I suggest using certified mail, return receipt requested. For a one-time charge of $30, nobody can take out new credit cards in your name. If you wish to establish a new credit line, you will need to pay from $10 to $30 to thaw your credit freeze temporarily. The credit freeze process is the single most effective way to stop identity theft. Widely advertised identity protection services, such as Trusted ID and LifeLock, cost up to $150 a year and are far less effective than the credit freeze.
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4: Hello, and welcome to the Nation's Blind Podcast. I'm Melissa Riccobono, and I am here with my co-host,
5: Anil Lewis. You know, it's so interesting. We haven't done this in so long. I'm glad you remember how we get this thing started.
4: I was thinking the same thing. Oh my goodness, it's been a minute. How have you been, Anil? It seems like you've been back and forth and forth and back. And
5: I've been traveling.
4: Yeah.
5: The Federation demands it of me. If I was younger, I'd enjoy it more, but I do enjoy it.
4: So. Well, that's good. More is like, yeah, you'd enjoy it more, but you still
5: exactly.
4: enjoy it. That's great.
5: Exactly.
4: Well, I am so excited because we have two lovely ladies that are going to be with us today, and we are going to have a conversation, which I love. I love our producer, Chris Danielson, for always reminding us before we start, this is a conversation. This isn't a, and I don't want to say it's not polished because, you know, hopefully we bring you a good product, but this is much more.
5: It's more off the cuff than most people would believe. We just make it look professionally executed.
4: Yes. But we do want to make it be a conversation because, you know, who wants to be like preached at? Right? Well, I mean, unless you're in church, in which case that's a whole different thing.
5: Well, even in church, you don't want to be preached at.
4: Right. Yeah. You want to be preached with. That's true. Yeah, absolutely. That's a whole other podcast. Wow. Sorry. Really getting us in the weeds right now.
5: It's been a while.
4: We
5: got to get focused.
4: Anyway, Will, you have your work.
5: One correction. You said two lovely ladies. You're on the podcast too, so that's three lovely ladies.
4: Thank you, and a very handsome gentleman. But you know, we're the people that are usually here. I meant two additional lovely ladies. Lovely ladies, which I know is near and dear to your heart, Anil, being from Georgia and all. So I don't know, do you want these lovely ladies to introduce themselves and then we can kind of get into our topic?
5: It would probably help our listeners to know who they are. So yes.
4: I think so. So let's see. Why don't we start with Cindy and we'll go to Stacy.
6: Hi, I'm Cindy Scott Houseman from Little Rock, Arkansas.
4: Excellent. How are you today?
6: Doing great.
4: Great. Excellent. And what are your roles in Arkansas?
6: I'm on the board of the Central Arkansas chapter and also on the state affiliate board here in Arkansas. And I joined NFB in 2020.
4: Wow. So you're a newish, not super new, but newish. Gosh, 23 years ago. That's ridiculous. And what do you do for your day job?
6: Oh, I own an art gallery and we do custom picture framing. And I enjoy doing all of the publicity and the behind the scenes business aspect to running a small business. It's we celebrated 53 years this year.
5: Oh, wow. Congratulations.
4: Wow.
6: Thank you.
4: That is amazing. All right. Let's move on to Stacy then.
7: Good afternoon, everybody. My name is Stacy Gallegos, and I have the honor and privilege of serving as the president of the Houston chapter of the National Federation of the Blind of Texas. I also very actively involved in our affiliate and do many different things. I'm one of the Bell instructors in our Bell Academy and on our Silver Bells instructor team with our older blind folks. And my husband, Raul, and I, we own and operate our small business, RGA Tech Solutions, where we are assistive technology trainers. And in our spare time or my spare time, when I have spare time and not doing Federation work, I like to spend my efforts trying to get the Patriots back in order. They are in a, I tell people they're in a never ending era of reconstruction.
4: They're kind of in disarray. So are my Packers though. So it's okay. It's all right. Yeah. Absolutely. Yeah. Well, thank you so much, both of you. And Cindy, you kind of sold yourself short in one way. You were the president of your chapter for a while, correct?
6: I have been the central chapter president for the past 3 years. We just had elections on Saturday, and I was so excited to welcome in new leaders of our chapter, which pretty much changed out all of the leadership. And it was something I'd been working on for the past several months. And I did attend leadership training seminar just recently there in Baltimore and really, really enjoyed that. Got a lot out of it. And
5: he's a twisted pilot.
6: Yes.
5: The twisted pilot seminarians. Yes.
4: Fantastic. Excellent. So we're here to talk about Blind Equality Achievement Month, otherwise hashtag Blind Month is another way to put it. Don't know if I should even put this out there. It used to be Meet the Blind Month, but now we've rebranded it to Blind Equality Achievement Month. And so I guess to get started, we should maybe just talk a little bit about what Blind Equality Achievement Month means to all of us, sort of why it is that we feel it's important to educate the public, along with, of course, trying to bring in new members for the National Federation of the Blind. That's always our goal. But this month is really about reaching out beyond ourselves to educate the public about blindness as much as we can. And then, you know, I'd love it, Stacy and Cindy, if you guys could talk about a little what you have done personally, what your chapters have done, what sort of Blind Equality Achievement Month opportunities you've been involved with.
6: Yeah, when I joined the NFB in 2020, we had this thing going on called a pandemic.
5: That old thing.
6: Yeah, that little thing. I've been champing at the bit for the past several years for our chapter to get into the position of being able to do more in our community. And so really, we're totally up and running at this point. And several of our chapter members were present at a White Cane Day event held on the campus of World Services for the Blind on Friday the 13th. And also, our chapter has reserved a booth at a community event in historic Hillcrest, Arkansas. It's a really cool neighborhood, and the event's been going almost 30 years now. It always takes place the end of October. So October 28th, we will be set up with our brochures and a little bit of fundraising. It'll be a icebreaker moneymaker, and we're going to encourage folks from our School for the Blind and other area services, you know, anybody we can think of, to come out and take part in the event and have a good time together.
4: I love that, icebreaker moneymaker. I'm going to have to steal that. That's amazing. Stacy, how about you?
7: So, as I mentioned earlier, I serve as the president of our Houston chapter. I'm in my fourth term. And in the past, we have gone out and done volunteer activities at the local food bank.
5: Nice.
7: I'm big into getting out and helping others. I think it's important that society see that blind people can be out lending a helping hand instead of
5: absolutely
7: what was once thought that blind people just take.
5: Absolutely.
7: So it's really important to me that we're out and about and making that happen. Oddly enough, this month, to illustrate how we live the lives we want, our chapter is going to go sailing on Saturday. So I've been in the midst of organizing a sailing trip with a local nonprofit organization here called Sailing Angels Foundation. They provide sailing opportunities for people with disabilities, wounded veterans, women who are survivors of domestic violence. Mm. And so we're a group of us, about 25 of us, are going to go out on Saturday and do that.
5: You should tell President Carbono. He loves to sail.
4: Yeah. In fact, one of our first dates was on a sailboat.
7: Oh, that's so cool. I know this summer with our national convention, things were so jam-packed. If you guys ever come back to Texas, we'll have to get a trip organized.
5: Nice. But
7: that's what we're doing. You know, and of course, Blindness Equality Achievement Month, I definitely think it's important to have a month to spread awareness, but I feel very strongly that blind individuals, we're striving for equality every day of the year.
5: What? You don't think one month is enough?
7: No, I'm greedy.
4: You know, remain hungry.
7: I'm greedy.
4: It's okay.
5: Yes.
7: Yeah. And then, you know, it takes a village. We've heard the saying, it takes a village to spread awareness. All blind people, blind at heart people need to get involved and help spread the word about what we are able to do. And even if you don't think we can do something, find somebody and they'll show you that it can be done.
5: And I wholeheartedly agree with you. We're not going to try to get it all done in a month, but it is helpful to have October as Blind Equality Achievement Month, because it gets people really tunnel vision focused on that. And hopefully we can create a groundswell that sustains that initiative and that effort throughout the whole year. But it's nice to have that little concentrated effort, because then we also get exposed to all these different ideas that we can replicate throughout the year, like the icebreaker moneymaker, you know, those types of things. So I think there's a lot of benefit to really focusing a lot of time and attention during this 31-day period. And hopefully, like you say, it's something that carries on throughout the whole
7: year. Absolutely.
4: I love that these two events are different. You know, we have Cindy talking about the White Cane Day event, and that's so important. And I think Stacey, before we started recording, said that her chapter does some kind of white cane awareness as well, which is super important. And yet also you're talking about being out in the community, being in a food bank, doing the things that other people might not expect blind people to do. And I think that's just the beauty of it. This month can really mean what you want it to mean. I think so often people look at it and say, oh, it's just, you know, this other month is just on the calendar. But it really can be whatever it is you want it to be. And you can make it very personal to you. And maybe it's that you decide to, I don't know, volunteer for something you've never done before, or whatever it is. It can be as small or as big, if you have a chapter and other people behind you, kind of as you want it to be. I think the other really important part about it, and the part that I think gets overlooked sometimes, it's really a way for society to understand that blind people are here. And I think it does increase the contact that we get from schools, from colleges, from businesses, because they see on the calendar, oh, it's Blind Equality Achievement Month, or even, oh, it's Disability Awareness Month. We should really do something for that. And so it does give us kind of a unique opportunity that maybe we would have, but maybe we wouldn't. I think sometimes there's schools and things that are looking at their calendar and specifically want us to come because they see it's sort of our month on the calendar. And that's sort of nice because we don't get ignored in kind of that hullabaloo of all the other things that are sort of calling for our attention. So that's just my opinion. I don't know. Take it for what it's worth.
6: I love how the timing coincides with the partnership with HumanWare for that doubling or tripling the money. You know, that really just fits in perfectly with us having hashtag Blind Month and being able to tell people about what we're up to. And then it ties in so perfectly with that fundraising opportunity as well.
5: That's a very good point. And there's synergies all around. Melissa mentioned that this is Disability Awareness Month. It's also Disability Employment Month. We talked about White Cane Safety Day on the 15th, all of that. This is the month to really be up top. And again, we have to leverage this opportunity to make sure that we have some energy that we can sustain throughout the year. What are some of the other kind of community-based activities that you guys engage in?
4: Or have engaged in the past?
5: I love the food bank thing.
7: Well, here in Houston, as I mentioned, and it may have been before you came on, Anil, Houston has a smorgasbord of blindness groups. We do have a presence, obviously, with our two main consumer organizations, the National Federation of the Blind and our American Council of the Blind. But we have other groups here in Houston. Their focus is more on the social aspect of things, so getting together, doing social outings, going out to eat. You know, everybody likes to have food. So a lot of our groups will do social activities. We have people that are doing training sessions. So Raul and I belong to, I kind of equate it to the United Nations of Blind People, or low vision people, if you will, Houston Area Visually Impaired Network. And this is where each group, the National Federation of the Blind being one of the organizations, has a representative that serves on the board. And so we really got this started during the pandemic of providing Zoom workshops every month on a focused topic. So when the pandemic first started, everybody was so worried about how on earth were they going to get their hair cut. So we actually had a virtual grooming workshop on how blind people could cut their hair.
4: Wow.
7: So there's a lot of different things, you know, from having training workshops to doing social activities. Some groups have book clubs that meet. Our calendar is filled that we don't participate in all of these things, but there is something for everybody here, it seems. So obviously the National Federation of the Blind, when I tell people who we are, I let them know that we're a civil rights movement of blind people with our focus being on advocating with all blind people so we can have equal access.
5: But we like to have fun too.
7: We do.
5: And we can party. We can party with the best of them.
7: We do. Oh, absolutely. Absolutely.
5: Nice.
7: We can. But we are here to make things better so the people coming up behind us can have different battles to just help continue the motion forward.
5: I love the reality in the statement you just made. It's not we do it so that they won't have to fight these struggles. It's, yeah, you're right. They're going to have different struggles, different battles to fight. You're right about that.
7: Yeah.
5: What about you, Cindy? Any community-based activities?
6: This is more on a personal note. Just the other day, the Clinton Library hosted a documentary screening of a film that is called Join or Die. And just reading what it was going to be about really enticed me, and I signed up. It's about a guy who wrote the book Bowling Alone, and he's done all of this research on how our communities, you know, we used to all join these different organizations and clubs, our you know, the earlier generations in our country did. And at this point, there's a decline, and you name it, every type of joining is down, and how that's affecting our health. And it was just very empowering to show up by myself. I made a reservation for two. I didn't find anybody to go with me, so I went alone and went right up to the front and sat down and talked to the two documentarians afterwards to ask them when it was going to be released to the public. Would there be audio description added? Because I said, I noticed that several times during the screening, the audience was reacting to the visuals, and I'd like to know more about what was happening there. But they responded well to that. And there was a panel discussion at the Clinton Library that evening with Secretary Hillary Clinton, the author of the book, the documentarians. And it was just fascinating to hear more about this concept of join or die.
5: Yeah, that's very nice.
6: Wow. I felt really good about being there and representing. One of my chapter members said, "You're representing the NFB. I'm so glad you can be there."
5: And that's true. That's really important. When you see blind people out there engaging in society in a real way, all of a sudden we're not outliers, right? We're in their space. They learn that we're just as interested in these events as anyone else, and have ability to contribute and add value to that experience as well.
4: Yes, right. And I mean, especially because you now then talk to the documentarians about audio description. I mean, that really will hopefully impact and make a difference. That's really cool. You know, for myself, this Friday, President Riccobono and I are taking our 13-year-old Oriana to the Taylor Swift movie. And oh my goodness, she is such a Swiftie. Oh. She's so excited. She's going to make us friendship bracelets. Like, it is the whole deal. And I actually, Mark said it greatly yesterday, because she said, yeah, I'm going to make friendship bracelets. And Mark said, because I guess Taylor makes these, or somehow they are made and they're passed out. I don't know much about this whole thing. But from what I understand it, these friendship bracelets are made and then you can pass them to other people. And Mark said, I'm just going to pass this to another dad that's there with his child. And I'm just going to say, you're my friend, dad. Oh, like, you're cool. You and I are friends because we're both dads and we're both here. And I mean, I think just things like that, we can't overstate that, because sometimes, and Cindy, I know you have a great story about this, but sometimes people only see us as blind people. And so to me, Blind Equality Achievement Month is a way to really not just, and I love that your chapter member said you're representing the NFB, and you were, but you're also representing yourself and just living the life that you wanted. And so I think that whole push and pull between when we can just be ourselves, do we always have to educate? You know, how does that all work? But I know sometimes that's really difficult, and people kind of put us in these boxes. So Cindy, I don't know if you want to tell your story that you were sharing kind of about that experience that you've had recently.
6: Right. Because I experienced sight loss at a later point in my life than when I reconnected with a friend from college more recently. And it seemed at some point that he didn't really want to visit about anything other than blindness related topics. So he would send me articles and, you know, any of our interchanges had to do with blindness. And I eventually, you know, said something to him about that. That's not my single identity at this point, that I still have a full life that I'm living, you know, in multitudes of ways. And so I don't know if that put him off or not, but you know, sometimes you just kind of have to get somebody's attention and help them realize that that is something that's going on in my life, but it's not the only thing.
5: The only defining factor. Yes.
4: Your only characteristic. All you are is blind. You're not a woman. Yeah. You're not a business owner. Yeah. You're not from Arkansas. You're not, you're just blind.
5: That's a good filter, though. You know how far that relationship should go right there. You got a good barometer in that. So, but to pivot on the other side, just like Melissa said, your friend said you're representing the NFB, but, you know, in many instances, we're also representing like every blind person. Like what we do, unfortunately or fortunately, depending on how we deal with it, is going to impact the way that person interacts with the next blind person they see, as though we're all monolithic, right? That we're not individuals and different individuals. And we have somewhat of an obligation to try our best to educate them to understand so that we can be received as fully participating, equal members of society. But I mean, where does that line get drawn? Because I just really want to know,

0: my condition, but we're all our own individuals. And the thing that I have to remind myself of is when I leave this house, I could very well be the first and only blind person that the people I come in contact with have met or will ever meet. I'd like to think that that's not the case, but you know, there have been times that that could very well be the case. It's kind of like a balancing act. You want to make sure that you're doing your part to eradicate any misconceptions that people might have of blind people, but you also don't want to scare them away. There have been times if people ask a question and I'm not comfortable answering it, I can just politely say, you know, I'm not comfortable answering that. But I have to remind myself, this might be that golden opportunity mm-hmm. to erase some misconceptions that these people have had. I want to bring up real quick a story. We took my mother-in-law last week to Niagara Falls to celebrate her 70th birthday. That's what she wanted to do. She's always wanted to go there. And it was a phenomenal experience. That's and beautiful. We were standing at the falls. And if anybody says that a blind person cannot get anything out of Niagara Falls, I'm here to tell you, think again, because it is a phenomenal multi-sensory experience that everybody can enjoy. And without even, you know, I didn't have a sign saying, oh, I'm blind. Come let me talk to you about blind people in Niagara Falls. There was another tourist there and they came up to me and they said, is it okay if I ask you a question? And I mean, I said, sure, you know, and he said, well, are you really able to get something out of this experience? I mean, of it, you know, you're not able to see it. How much of this are you really able to get? And I said, oh, let me tell you. I said, I don't discount that your experience of this as a sighted person is magnificent. I said, but I am enjoying this just as much as you are and possibly more because I am focusing in on the other elements here, the sound, the mm-hmm. smell, the mm-hmm. feel of the mist on your skin. Mm-hmm. So that right there was an educational opportunity for him. Now, as the next blind person he's going to come in contact with, if he goes back to Niagara Falls, are they going to say the same thing? Probably not, because we're all our own individuals.
1: Yeah, that's a very good point. And I love the way that you showed how in expressing that we can help other individuals experience something even more than they normally would have. Because you're right, sight in many instances is sometimes more of a distraction and it prohibits people from really engaging in their environment in a multi-sensory way. So that was nice. But I was speaking to, what about if you're there, you had that long day and you're going to Whataburger. That's a big thing in Texas. Yeah. You've been waiting on this Dr. Pepper milkshake all day and you finally get it and you sit down at your table and somebody comes over and they want to try to help you put your straw in your milkshake.
0: I've got the perfect thing. Okay. This is why you need to have bone conduction headphones or Pixel Buds. You pop those in your on your head, yes. ears, whatever.
1: Yeah.
0: Get your butt going alone. And just tune the world out.
2: Yep. And you know, that's gotta be okay. I mean, I always try to be as nice as I can.
1: Yeah.
2: But I do think that there have to be times. And mm-hmm. I love it, Stacey, that you actually will say, you know what, I'm not comfortable answering that. And I don't think I've ever felt that way. I mean, I'm sorry, I felt that way, but I've never said that. And maybe that's something I need to add to my vocabulary. You know, I grew up Midwest nice, you know, so you answer questions and you're not rude. And it's interesting being with my mom, and my mom sees me even just saying no to any help that's offered as coming off as rude.
0: Yeah. Yep, my
2: and
0: mom too.
2: I think she now understands a little more because I've said, like, would you really want somebody to do things for you that you can do yourself? Like, it's not even, I mean, sometimes, yes, I just let it happen. I just figure, you know what? They want to put that straw in my milkshake so badly. Fine.
1: Yeah, take your battles. Out,
2: I guess.
1: Take your battles,
2: you know,
1: yeah.
2: like, yeah. fine. Now, if you want to clean up my kid who is a mess. No, that's my kid. Like, don't touch. I mean, that's, I guess everybody yep. has their own boundaries.
1: Yeah. Mm-hmm.
2: But you know, things like that, I think it is just really important to figure that out And then to have those snappy comebacks ready. And I think that's really where we as blind people need to

0: help each other. I love President Riccobono's comeback when people started grabbing his cane. He started saying he would just stop and he'd say, please take your hands off my eyes. And they would like pause and he would be like, yes, thank you. That cane, that's how I see. So please don't grab my cane. And he says it nicely. And I have used that. And then people get all offended. But it's like, no, no, no. You didn't know. It's fine. Now you know. This is how I, that my cane helps me know what's in front of me. And so that's kind of a different, where we're sort of in control of that narrative. Maybe it sticks and maybe it doesn't. But at least we're able to kind of stand up for ourselves and but I need more and more of those deep breaths in the moment, because, and I think Chansey Fleet is brilliant at this. She has a great story about the stanchion at the bottom of the stairs where she works. And this guard wanted to take the stanchion down for her. And at first she was like, you know what? I've had a long day. Let the guard do it. It's fine. And then she thought, no, because there's tons of blind people that are going to come through. And so she said, you know, no, thank you. Look, I've got it. And she kind of demonstrated. And she said something to the effect of, if somebody needs help, they'll ask for it. Like, then you can help, but figure out what somebody needs. And I think that's the biggest thing that I try to educate people on. I'm not representing every blind person, but the best and safest thing you can always do is ask, can I help you find something? Can I help you do this? But then don't get upset if somebody says, no, thank you. And back away and feel that they are competent to make that assessment for themselves, I really don't need it. Or say, okay, I'm here though, if you need me, I'm right here at the next table. And if you do happen to have trouble putting your straw in your milkshake, I'm right here if you need me.
1: I'll be honest though, I guess that's one of the other benefits of having, you know, Blind Equality Achievement Month, is because I do double down, you know, during October to do that. But when you're out in the public so much, especially, people don't believe this, but I truly am an introvert. But when I'm out in the public so much, it just wears me out. And sometimes, you know, I don't have my earbuds and I didn't have the grace to say I don't feel comfortable answering. And I just, you know, I just go to my base nature, because I give myself permission to be human. But during October, I really try very hard, right, to exceed the limits of even my tolerance for, you know, that's the misconceptions that we have to face every day.
0: Yeah. And I think it's really important for all of us to realize that even if we do represent, if we decide to take sighted guide, that's not representing in a bad way. Like, we're all individuals and we should not be taking on, even though I understand that feeling and I understand it. At the same time, I want us to be careful that it doesn't become the only reason we do this, that, or the other, because we feel like we have to. I don't like that at all. There's got to be some gray area where we can decide, you know what? I am exhausted. For me, it's my chronic fatigue is completely acting up. I have no brain power left. Yes, I'm going to take your arm. Now, in that case, it's not really even about blindness, but it doesn't matter. Nobody needs to know that. Nobody should even question me. And we should not really question each other, aside from, I guess, helping people understand that they do have other options, that they don't have to do it that way. It is all about choice. But once they've gotten that training, can actually make that choice, prove like Cindy that they can go places on their own to do something they really want to do, then, you know, Cindy, if you want to take somebody's arm once in a while, that shouldn't be seen as, oh my gosh, that's horrible. You're representing the blind community in such a horrible way.
2: Oh, yeah.
3: I consider that a toolbox.
0: Yes.
3: And a toolbox has tools. And there are different situations for different tools. And the important thing is that you, the individual, are making the informed choice about which tool you're going to use for which situation. I mean, I'm a phenomenal traveler. Travel with a cane and a guide dog. This past weekend, we were at our Houston Community White Cane Safety Day celebration. I was one of the lead co-chairs of the event. I had to be everywhere. Could I use my cane to get there quickly? Probably. Did I have my cane to use? Absolutely. But was it more efficient for me to get to the volunteer table real quickly and get back to my spot at the registration table using a sighted guide, human guide? I elected to use that tool because that was the most efficient thing for then, and it did not deplete my independence by no stretch of means.
1: I think that speaks to another kind of peripheral benefit of the Blind Equality Achievement Month as well. We talk about education of the general public, and most of the time we're talking about the sighted general public, but you're right. It's also an opportunity for us to educate blind individuals, because I think that there are a lot of people who don't give themselves grace, right, to use whatever tools they find are efficient for them. So it's nice to know, because a lot of times our reputation, or really misrepresentation of what the National Federation of the Blind is about, precedes us. And people think that, you know, the Federation, if you have this type of cane, you're not a Federationist. If you use this particular strategy, you're not a Federationist. If you don't do this, and that's not true. I mean, we have an organization that's big enough for every blind person. So it's helpful to have those moments of education to blind people as well about who we are as an organization.
2: And Stacy mentioned a while ago about how we're all unique individuals in the blindness community. We aren't all exactly the same. And it made me think about when the Fine Arts Museum that's here in Little Rock has a brand new program that they're doing. It's going to be a docent-led tour that's targeted to folks like us. And they were calling it for visually impaired. And it just, it hit me just, I don't know why I've actually used the words visually impaired in the past, but I think the more I've gotten involved with National Federation of the Blind, the less okay I am with that phrase, that term. And I did some polling within, you know, chapter presidents and my leadership group and other areas of my life. And I tried to really discern inside my mind and figure out why do I not like this term? And I finally got it together enough to feel confident about going to the museum and saying, you know, if we're going to do this, let's call it something different. And, you know, everybody has different words and labels that they're fine with or they want to use. And they changed it. They said, we'll call it a tour for people who are blind or low vision. And I felt really good about making that change.
1: Nice.
0: That's amazing.
3: You know, every little bit that we can do, it's a step in the right direction. You know, I'm really trying very hard here to make folks in our Houston area realize the importance of Braille. We'll go to a community meeting and they have agendas in print and you put on the accommodations form that you need materials in Braille. And so they make a public announcement. The director of the mayor's office for people with disabilities actually said in an announcement, we don't have Braille materials. And so I am being proactive and have gotten the contact information for somebody to start a conversation with them and help them realize the importance. If blind people are going to be involved in these community events, we need a way to access information. Don't just give us a print agenda on the day of the event.
1: And take the print agenda away from everybody.
3: Absolutely.
1: And just have someone read the agenda to everybody if that's
3: it. Yep.
0: Yeah. You know, it reminds me a lot of, and this is a little bit off field, so if this doesn't get into the podcast, it's fine. But I was on the committee to try to help choose a principal for my children's school. We had great candidates. One of the candidates, though, was a Spanish speaker. Our population in the school is many, many Hispanic families and many Hispanic families that have just recently immigrated to the United States. And so the parents are still very much and the kids are English as a second language learners, and the parents speak Spanish very fluently. And some, you know, are very uncomfortable in English. And it was amazing to me to see the difference. Now, all the meetings had interpretation. You know, when we had questions, there were a couple of times that a Spanish-speaking member of the committee spoke up and asked a question, and then it was translated and the person answered and it was translated back. But this particular principal, it was so heartening to me to see the families get in there and be able to ask him questions directly, have him directly answer. And I said it was very much like when I had a Braille program for one of our children's stepping up ceremony. I wasn't expecting it, but it was such a nice surprise. I knew what was going on. I had the list of names. I had everything I needed right under my fingertips. And so when it came down to push came to shove and we were trying to decide between two different candidates, I said, you know, to me, that Spanish speaking principal kind of rules the day, because families can connect with him. And I don't think we can overestimate just that little thing and things that we don't think about maybe in our day-to-day lives.
3: Absolutely.
0: But not having that language barrier, not having to ask for Braille, all of a sudden just having Braille under our fingers, like, oh my gosh, it made me feel so much more included and seen. So we did end up hiring him and he's doing a great job, but it was a really big eye-opening experience for me. It just brought my own understanding to when I ask for accommodations or receive accommodations, how lovely that is and how sad it is that that's not more of our default. And how, you know, reading the agenda, that is an accommodation, but how it's different when you actually have somebody that can speak your own language or you actually have that Braille right in front of you instead of having to struggle to listen or to take notes or to guess what's going on.
3: Yeah, I didn't mean to get us off topic, but it kind of sort of fits.
0: No, it definitely does.
3: Like I said in the beginning, our work is never over. We've come a long way, but we still have a long ways to go.
1: Well, the world keeps evolving, so we have to continue to evolve lest we become extinct and that we can't tolerate.
3: Yes.
1: This has been a very interesting conversation with both of you. So I appreciate you spending time with us on the podcast. I'm really curious to see what conversations this particular podcast creates among the community. So I'm interested in seeing what type of feedback we get from this podcast, interested in hearing our listeners' perspectives, and if they have some other topics that they feel may be of interest moving forward, looking forward to those suggestions as well. But I want to personally thank you for sharing a little bit of you and what you're doing during Blind Equality Achievement Month and sharing your personal stories with our listeners.
3: Well, thank you so much for the wonderful opportunity.
2: Yes, thank you for having us.
4: Hi, this is Rachel Ramos from HumanWare. 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
1: So, Melissa?
0: Yes, sir.
1: I know it's been a while, but we still have our chops. 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And if not, I'm sure we're here from our listeners to tell us that we didn't. But, you know,
0: I think these ladies helped a lot.
1: 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And remember, you can live the life you want.
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7: I Remember, by Mary Ellen Halverson. Mrs. Halverson graduated from the University of Iowa with a major in Spanish. She has taught Spanish in the elementary schools and is now a Braille teacher and an active volunteer in the National Federation of the Blind. She and her husband Raymond have two children. Her story, I Remember, sounds a familiar theme to readers of earlier Colonel books. How different life would be for the blind child growing up if parents and teachers had accurate information about blindness. Here is her story. When I look back on my high school years and consider all of the negative ideas I absorbed about blindness, I really wonder how I survived with any self-respect left at all. I'm sure one reason I did is that I had a very positive, supportive family who believed in me and expected me to do well in school and other activities. Fortunately, in my first year of college, I met several young active blind students who began the process of teaching me a whole new attitude about blindness. I began losing my sight in junior high due to a disease in the retina. When I had long reading assignments, my parents would read them to me in the evening. Many times I had difficulty in reading the blackboard or tests, but I struggled along. I can remember worrying about tests, not about the subject matter to be tested, but about the quality of the mimeographed pages of the test. I knew that frequently the print was faded or blurry, and I was reluctant to use a magnifying glass in front of my fellow junior high students. Some teachers were very helpful, but others seemed not to notice or not be especially concerned. I preferred as little discussion on the matter as possible. Neither my parents nor I realized that by 8th or 9th grade I was definitely legally blind. We told ourselves and others that I just had a sight problem. By the time I entered high school, I had lost a little more sight and was enrolled in the sight-saving program in our school district. My parents and I were quite relieved since this program provided books on tape for me and a lot of material in large print. There were different types of magnifiers available and such things as large print dictionaries. However, the only skill I was actually taught by one of the sight-saving teachers was typing, which is a valuable skill to have. I attended my regular high school classes in the morning and then went to a resource room for the afternoon. At first, this room was in an elementary school, which I found rather embarrassing. I traveled there every day with several other students by cab. Eventually, the resource room was moved into the high school, which was an improvement. I remember the first day I met the sight-saving teacher, who was a very kind, well-meaning person. Right away, she told my family and me that we never use the word blind. We say partially sighted. This suited us quite well, since the word blind conjured up terrible and frightening visions in our minds. She further reassured us that I would not have to learn Braille, but could use large print books. I could tell you right here that in order for me to read even the large print, I had to put my face right down on the page, and even then, I could only read several letters at a time. I can remember spending 3 hours trying to read a chemistry chapter in a large print book one evening. I imagine my fellow students read and studied the chapter in 30 minutes. Although we didn't realize it at the time, Braille would have been much more efficient and faster for me to use. Braille is not an inferior reading system, and can be easily learned. Another area which caused me some anguish was traveling about, both in the school building and outside. It was especially hard to see the downstairs, and I could not read the room numbers. When I approached the stairs, I just slowed down and probably looked rather awkward. I developed my own techniques for finding the right room, such as the second room past the drinking fountain, or the room next to the main front door. I didn't attend many school or social activities at night because I couldn't see after dark. My excuse to people was usually that I had to study. Therefore, I missed out on dances, dates, and sports events, all of which are an important part of high school life. Now I know that this area of travel could have been solved so easily with some training in the use of the long white cane. However, this would not have been successful without some changes in my attitude first. It would have been essential for me to believe that it was respectable to use a white cane. I'm absolutely sure that the resource teachers would have frowned on such ideas. They felt it was best to use one's remaining eyesight as much as possible, even though it was often far less efficient and more painful than alternatives such as Braille and cane travel. I am now convinced that the key to being an independent, successful, and happy blind person is your attitude about yourself. Along with attitude, but secondary, you must also learn some skills, like typing, Braille, cane travel, and other techniques that will work for you. During my high school years, I had neither the positive attitude about myself nor the skills. I suppose the sad part is that there was no one to teach them to me. My classroom teachers were sympathetic for the most part, but they could offer no real encouragement or worthwhile advice concerning blindness. In some of my classes, I felt that I was a nuisance to the teacher. I was very apologetic when I had to ask to have something read from the blackboard or from a test. You can imagine what this did for my self-esteem. It was also embarrassing to me to read and write in the classroom because I had to get so close to the paper. A student in one class made a remark I've always remembered. I was writing answers to a quiz, and he said, "Now that's the direct approach." Another blow to one's self-respect. Until this writing, I have never told anyone about that painful moment. By now, I'm sure you can understand how all of these experiences can cause a young person to feel very inferior to her peers. Even though my grades were high, my self-respect was low. Of course, I didn't realize this at the time. I should add here that my high school experience was not totally gloomy. I did have a good group of friends, some very cooperative teachers, and a terrific family. I graduated high in my class of 528 classmates and went on to the university. I entered college prepared to struggle on as before, but the unexpected happened. I met several well-adjusted, confident, blind students who had received training in the skills of blindness and had acquired that all-important attitude I mentioned earlier. They knew, without a doubt, that they were equal to anyone, and they were willing to take on their share of responsibilities both in school and in any other area of life. They also had another thing in common. They were members of the National Federation of the Blind and met for monthly meetings. At first, I tried to avoid these meetings, since I didn't wish to admit that I was blind. But on the other hand, I liked these friends personally, and I wanted the same confidence and freedom they possessed. After a couple of years of college, I attended an orientation and adjustment center which taught skills and began the long process of improving my attitude toward myself and my blindness. It was beyond a doubt the most valuable year of my life. Very few places and very few people can restore a person's self-dignity and respect so effectively. Sometimes I think about how those teenage years might have been. I also think about the young people who are living my experiences right now and about their parents who are worried and don't know what to do. If my story reaches you and helps any of you in one small way, those years of worry and embarrassment will have all been worth it. Parents, your children who are partially or totally blind do have the opportunity to become independent, happy, and successful individuals. It is respectable to be blind.
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10: Hello, and welcome to the Nation's Blind Podcast. I'm Melissa Riccobono, and I'm not here with Aniyah Lewis, but I'm here with another wonderful person that I am pleased to be able to call a friend, Chris Danielson. How are you, Chris?
11: I'm fine, Melissa, and it's great to be back on the podcast with you. I don't get to do this as much anymore, but it's always lots of fun.
10: It is fun, and you know, tell the folks at home, just in case they don't know, what your new/not quite as new job at the NFB is these days.
11: Yeah, so it's been almost a year now, crazily enough, but I am the editor of the Braille Monitor, which is, of course, the flagship magazine of the Blind People's Movement. And I am privileged to have that job. I get to edit our magazine and get the news out to all our Federation family and meet lots of cool people through their writing and interviews and all that kind of stuff. So it's a great gig.
10: Wow. So it's kind of like the podcast, just in a little bit of a different way.
11: Right. Yeah. Just a little bit different format.
10: So, you know, it is fall and it is back to school. And let me ask you, Chris, when you were going to school, both high school and let's kind of focus it on college, since this episode has more to do with college and advocacy in that space. But when you were going to college, did you ever think that you might be either sitting down with somebody co-hosting a podcast and or editing a flagship magazine for a nonprofit organization? Were those on your radar?
11: No, not at all. When I started college, I had just started to get involved in the Federation. And so I didn't really know where that was going to lead. And I was, frankly, more worried about college at the time. At the risk of dating myself, podcasts weren't even a thing yet. They weren't even close to being a thing. So I never thought I would be co-hosting a podcast either. How about yourself?
10: Well, let's back up for just a second. What was your major in college? What did you imagine yourself doing? And then I will tell you what I imagine myself doing.
11: Okay, so I imagined myself being a lawyer, and my major turned out to be political science. I was waffling between English and political science, but I finally decided on political science. I thought that was probably better preparation for law school. And it was okay preparation for law school. And then, of course, I went on to pursue my graduate degree, my law degree. And then I was a lawyer for a little while, but now I'm a recovering lawyer and editor of the Braille Monitor. So I didn't really see all that coming at the time. I didn't see the career change and all that. Down the line, I thought I would go into law or politics, and that would be what would happen. So,
10: yeah. Yeah. So, I mean, interestingly enough, kind of very similar for me, not the law part, but right. I went
11: law,
10: to
11: law may or may not come up later in the episode.
10: Yeah,
11: as well,
10: that's true. Yeah, absolutely. So my degree, my undergrad is in psychology and my graduate degree is in counseling psychology with an emphasis in school counseling. And I was a school counselor for a while and really did love it. But then I had my children and just didn't really feel right about counseling other people's children and somebody else kind of raising mine. Though I've always thought, and I do sort of have some regrets that I didn't make the time to stay current with my license, because now that the kids are back in school, or not back in school, but in school, you know, they're teenagers, one's a young adult, I'm not needed in the same ways here at home. And mm-hmm. if I were to go back to work in kind of a traditional place, I would love to go back in a school. But I've also thought that early childhood would be the best thing ever. I would love to work with itty bitty blind kids and itty bitty kids with all kinds of disabilities and just help their families have those high expectations, learn to play and let their kids explore and all those wonderful things. But no, podcasts weren't a thing in college. Now, you know, interestingly enough, I guess for both of us, sort of political science and law, you know, you have to interview people, right? You have to ask questions. Sure. And counseling is kind of the same thing. So it seems far away, but in some ways it's not really as far. If you think about it, it's not really as far.
11: There are definitely some similarities. And I'm like you, I don't have a ton of regrets. I don't really feel the need to get an active law license again, but I will say that I feel like my legal training has helped me even in my change of career. Because we do some legal and policy work in the Federation and I have to write about it, sometimes. And so it's helpful to, be able to read something like a legal complaint or a judge's opinion and analyze it. But, enough about us. We have two actual students, on our podcast today.
10: Yes, we do. And, you know, why don't we let them introduce themselves and then we'll kind of talk to them about their journey. And as Chris said, legal stuff is going to be a part, unfortunately, of this conversation. So I don't know, Chris, do you want a certain student to go first?
11: Well, I am very old-fashioned. Maybe this isn't a thing anymore, but I'm always for ladies first. So, Miranda, do you want to introduce yourself and say what you're up to?
12: Sure. My name's Miranda Lacey. I'm 43 years old. I'm in my final year of graduate school at West Virginia University studying social work. I'm also a single blind parent to two teenage boys.
10: Wow. You're busy.
11: You're busy. I think I'm busy, but okay. And a master's. Wow. So another graduate student.
12: Yes.
10: Great. And our other student, go ahead.
13: So my name's Harold Rogers. I'm 34, and I'm also in my final year in the WVU online master's program. And I also sit on the Statewide Independent Living Council. I'm a member of NFB of West Virginia. So.
10: Wow.
11: Wow. Great. Busy people. Busy
10: yes,
11: people.
10: Absolutely. So, Miranda, why don't we start with you and just sort of talk a little bit about your journey up to this point? You obviously, if you're getting a graduate degree, that means that you have gotten an undergraduate degree at one time. And so do you just want to kind of talk us through your education journey in college?
12: Sure. So my undergraduate degree is West Virginia State University. In 2021 with an undergrad psychology. I had extremely low vision when I returned to college in 2020 is when I went back to finish my degree. And so I had to work with the university on accommodations. And then, as you know, COVID happened in 2020. So a lot of things moved to online. So it was difficult, but I made it through.
10: Got it.
11: Right.
10: Harold, how about you?
13: So I also am a graduate of Western State University. My undergraduate degree, however, is in social work. And I graduated with Miranda same year. We walked together. And as Miranda mentioned, you know, COVID kind of happened. And, you know, a lot of our coursework was transitioned to online. And the university had to, as many universities had to adapt to that, but they rose to the occasion, and we made it work, and we got through it.
11: Well, so then I guess, so you both got through your college programs, and then obviously both went into graduate school. So I guess we'll go back to Miranda to start. What, if anything, changed when you started pursuing your graduate degree?
12: Okay, so from the first year I applied for graduate school, I wasn't accepted, and Harold was accepted, so he started a year before I did in the same program. And I did a lot of research before entering the program, and I saw that the school had the Division of Excellence in Disability, and so I thought it would be a good choice for me as far as being accommodated. Between graduating in 2021 with my undergrad and starting graduate school in 2023, I had a cataract surgery that took the rest of my remaining vision, so I had a transition there, and so it was difficult, but I went full steam ahead, and I wanted to start my graduate program. I didn't want blindness to hold me back from achieving my goals.
11: Okay, so full credit to you. Entering any graduate program is going to be intimidating, I would think. I was certainly intimidated by law school, and you were coming into it in a situation where you had lost your remaining eyesight, but you were determined to forge ahead.
10: Right.
12: That's
10: not
12: correct.
10: Only, yeah. And, you know, just because you lost your remaining eyesight doesn't mean that you lost any of your smarts that
11: right.
10: you had, any of the things that you gained from your undergraduate degree. I mean, obviously, you were accepted into the program. So, you know, let's just be clear, like you were ready to go. The university thought you were ready to go. You know, anyway, we keep kind of beating around the bush, but I guess it kind of turned out not to be the case. Harold, you started a year earlier. So while Miranda was sort of adjusting to her vision loss and everything else, what was going on in the program for you that maybe was making it difficult for you to compete equally with your sighted peers?
13: So, yeah, as Miranda mentioned, you know, I started a year earlier at WVU. One of the reasons that I selected West Virginia University is they happen to be the oldest school of social work at the MSW level that we have in the state. They also have a partnership with HRSA, the Health Services Research Resources Administration, and they look at rural integrated behavioral health. And so that was another reason why that I chose WVU's program, with their emphasis on integrated behavioral health. But immediately upon entering into the program and getting into the coursework, I faced challenges with the learning management system, you know, Blackboard, and interacting with elements in my courses, and activities, and the assignments that required the clinical readings and the recommended articles that we have to read in graduate school in a clinical social work program, which is a pretty big part of it. were not accessible to me. And so that immediately became a problem.
10: Yeah, I would say if you're not able to read the readings, that's a pretty big problem.
11: Was this a surprise to you? I mean, you've been at the same school, although not in the graduate program. I mean, how did it feel to suddenly start having these problems?
13: So it wasn't the same school. So West Virginia State University is actually located in Institute, and they are not affiliated with West Virginia University.
11: Oh, okay. I see.
10: Got it.
13: But I was familiar with, online learning management systems, although West Virginia State University used Moodle and WVU uses Blackboard. But the big surprise for me was just the... There didn't feel like that there was a whole lot of care put into the construction of the courses. And then it was a huge red flag for me that the clinical articles weren't working, because, again, that is a huge part of clinical social work when we're looking at, you know, evidence-based practice and evidence-based interventions. You know, we have to have that. The latest cutting edge treatment models and research to draw from to influence our practice. And I wasn't getting that. So I immediately, raised my concerns with the university and instructors. And
10: wow. So I will want to continue to hear about this story for sure. But let's pause for this message and then we'll come back and we're going to hear a little bit more from Miranda as far as whether she had similar experiences. And I'm really curious. So start thinking about this, what the response was when you told your instructors at this school that is supposed to have this disability institute.
11: Yeah, seriously.
10: That you as disabled students weren't able to be, you know, getting the information that you needed to participate. So anyway, we're going to pause for the message first and stay tuned. We'll be back in just a second with Miranda and Harold so they can continue their stories.
14: Lace up and join us for a 10K walk or run across the Chesapeake Bay Bridge on November 9th, 2025. 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
10: All right, welcome back. So Miranda, Harold talked about not having access to articles, having trouble with the Blackboard learning system. Were there other things, or were those the same issues that you faced when you started the program a year after he did?
12: So I faced the exact same issues from the beginning. The orientation was not accessible. And so I made it a point to, you know, email constantly and say, this is broken, this isn't working, file IT tickets. And so it was just very overwhelming for me because I no longer had the option to magnify and, go about it a different way. I had to rely on my screen reader. That's the only way I had to, you know, read the content. And so they had to figure something out.
10: And what was the response for either or both of you when you were bringing these things to the attention, bringing these IT tickets, talking to your instructors? Hey, I can't read this. I can't do this. This isn't working for me. I'm guessing the response wasn't, oh my gosh, we're so sorry, let's fix this. Or maybe it was, but I mean, what was the response? What kind of reaction did the university give you?
13: So I would say the university's response was not adequate. because, you know, I didn't have the recommended readings that I needed. The instructors didn't have the appropriate training or nor the assistance, you know, in not only building their courses, but addressing the problems. So, you know, I would go to ITS and it would be like, we're looking into this problem, and it would be a back and forth of, you know, testing and elaborating on what systems were being used, but there wouldn't be a whole lot of resolution in the meantime in the courses themselves. So eventually, you know, I guess to bring it to a head, you know, I met with the department, most of the leadership in the School of Social Work, as well as the Office of it's now the Office of Student Accommodations, but they had a name change. So the director of the disability office, as well as my accessibility specialist, and just kind of said, hey, you know, can we look at this? Can we try to work on it, you know, making these things better? Because they're just not up to the standard that they need to be. And we need to work on, clearly, I mean, if we're not going to make the current clinical information accessible to me, then we need to revise that. And, you know, I didn't really get a whole lot of, you know, response other than, you know, the university, the instructors, the head of the disability office, basically saying, like, you know, we're going to work together in teams and meetings, and, you know, and we're going to, you know, look into this problem further. And that was pretty much it.
12: And for me, I think the most significant way that they handled it first was to send it to IT. So I worked directly with IT. Even an IT person coming to my home to help me try to figure out how to navigate the broken system. And she soon realized that there's nothing she could do to help. And so they would shift the blame among themselves from the Office of Student Accommodations to the instructor, to the course designers. And it was just shifted around instead of someone saying, well, it's broken and here's how we're going to help you. And that's still going on today. So.
10: Wow. Frustrating doesn't even begin to cover, I'm sure, what you
11: absolutely
10: both felt. And you know, I say, in some ways, going to school back in the dark ages, when Chris and I did, technology was just coming in, more so for me than for Chris, because I'm a little bit younger than Chris is. Not by much, but a little. And you know, nowadays, so much more is done online. And because absolutely it's online, I mean, there is no reason this absolutely day and not age that things online should not be accessible. And so back when Chris and I were going to school, our default mindset was, well, this isn't going to be accessible, so we're going to have to hire readers. We're going to have to get books on cassette tape. Remember those? We're going to have to get people to actually go to the library with us and help us read the articles, because they're not, you know, they're going to be in these print journals that you actually have to pull off the shelves from the stacks. Yes, I'm old enough that that was actually a thing. It wasn't until graduate school when some of that, because I lived further away from campus because I had gotten married, they were actually able to scan things and send me articles electronically. And it was like a whole new world was opening up. But that was just like, I was on the cusp of kind of all of that happening. And so I think it is just beyond frustrating that instead of figuring out how to make this better, the response seemed to be, well, it's not our fault, it's this person's fault. Well, no, it's not our fault, it's this person's fault. And like you said, Miranda and Harold, nobody's saying, okay, it doesn't really matter ultimately whose fault it is. Here's what we're going to do to fix this. And by the way, wow, this really is an opportunity for us to go to our staff and really help them learn how to make all their courses accessible for any students that might come along. And what a win that would be for us as a university.
11: I mean, seriously, the lack of taking responsibility. And the other thing I would say is, even though it would have been an opportunity, all schools should have taken these opportunities years ago. I mean, these are not new. There are laws about this stuff. The Americans with Disabilities Act being the primary one, and the Rehabilitation Act. And it's not as if any of that is new. I mean, the Rehabilitation Act, and I, you know, even I didn't even use as much technology as you did, Melissa, and it was very much up to me most of the time to find readers and to figure out how I was going to interact with printed materials. I did have a Braille book for one course because it was a math course and I insisted on it. And I did, of course, have what used to be Recordings for the Blind. But I mean, it was a very different time, but at least I was in control and most of the time. And it seems like it's got to be so frustrating to have a situation where the school has these responsibilities, but nobody's taking responsibility. Nobody's taking charge and saying, we have to fix this problem for Harold and for Miranda and for any other students that are having it. And it's not like they don't have the infrastructure. They've got the Office of Student Accommodation, which is supposed to know something about these things. I got to get down off my soapbox here, but I can't imagine the frustration that both of you must have experienced. I don't know if you want to add anything about how it felt, but you know, and you certainly don't have to. I realize it's not always easy to talk about, but I mean, you're just trying to get through school, which is, you know, enough of a challenge, not because you're not capable of it, but just because school is supposed to be challenging. And then you've got this to deal with.
12: Well, can I say that I wasn't aware of reader services. I'd never had to use reader services in undergrad. So when I found out that that was an option for me through the president of WVNFB, she recommended a reader. I reached out several times to ask for that as an accommodation. And I was given an article about how I was requesting a personal aid and they couldn't give me that. And it was so degrading and so humiliating. And it is difficult to talk about. And
10: wow. So it shouldn't be a surprise to any of our listeners at this point that both of you decided you weren't going to take it. And that, you know, you had tried in good faith to communicate with the university, to have them be aware of your needs, to be aware of what wasn't working, gave them ample opportunities to fix this, and they weren't moving. And so I think it's safe to say that both of you weren't happy with that. And you both reached out. Did both of you reach out to the National Federation of the Blind to see if there was any legal course, or how did that take place?
12: So, if I'm allowed to talk about, my friend Harold was having a mental health crisis related to the accessibility problems. And in desperation, you know, I had

0: starting?
1: Yes, it is.
0: Six.
2: Good evening and welcome to our 2026 banquet of the National Federation of the Blind. As we begin this evening, if I could have your attention, please, I would like to introduce for our invocation the Secretary of the National Federation of the Blind of Texas and Treasurer of our Houston chapter, an extraordinary leader and builder. It's my pleasure to welcome Louis Marr.
3: Let us take a moment to quiet ourselves and reflect upon our own individual values and beliefs. Let us harness our values and beliefs to provide energy, motivation, and direction to one another at these meetings and throughout the year. Amen.
4: Thank you, family.

All right, is everybody ready for a door prize? All right, so we have some great door prizes, and thanks again to everyone who contributed door prizes, all of our affiliates and divisions. We really appreciate that. Our first door prize this evening is for $50. $50. Yep. So, if this individual is here tonight, they will be winning $50. How about Emily Groom from Tennessee? Is Emily here? Emily Grooms from Tennessee. Going once, Emily Grooms from Tennessee. All right, we are going to move up, still for $50, but how about, let's see, this is someone from Texas. Anyone from Texas here? How about Edgar Lozano? Is Edgar Lozano here? Edgar Lozano, going once. Edgar Lozano. We got you. All right, congratulations, Edgar. Now, I'm about to do a virtual door prize. I know we have many, many people listening online, so can we say hello to everybody who's listening virtually? All right, and if you are listening virtually, remember, email this code word that I'm about to give. The code word is Austin for the great city of Austin. Please email it to prize@nfb.org. Laurel King, New Jersey. Daryl Hilliker, Arizona. And Mark Felice from Arizona. Again, Arizona's on a roll there. So, again, the code word is Austin. Please email that to prize@nfb.org.

0: Okay, everybody, I know everybody is enjoying the delicious food, and while we are doing that, can we give a round of applause to the great JW Marriott staff? I can say they have been exceptional this week, so we are so thankful to the hardworking staff. It's helped make our convention such a success. And speaking of hardworking people, let's give a Texas side cheer for the Texas affiliate. I know how much work it takes to host a convention, and Norma and her crew have gone above and beyond this week and made this convention such a success. So thank you so much, Texas, for your great hospitality. In fact, I think we should have a door prize in honor of the great Texas affiliate. So this door prize is for $65. You notice they're getting a little bit higher every time in preparation. Remember, we have a extra special grand door prize coming up. But this is for $65. Is there anyone here from Virginia? All right, I hear you way over there. And if this person is here, could you yell out your table number so we can find you, as well as stand up and scream and jump? All right, how about Gary Moore from Virginia? It sounds like Gary may be here. All right. Thank you. That's how to win a door prize. Now, as everybody is enjoying their food, I just want to say how excited we are here to be together tonight for the highlight of our week. During this week, we have learned together and laughed together and dreamed together and strengthened the bonds that we share. And tonight, we are celebrating where we've been and where we are going and the power that we have to transform by working together. Now, as you know, we're in Austin, which is a great place for live music. Did anyone see any good live music this week? Now, I can't imagine, though. I know it's a great music scene here in Austin, but I can't imagine anywhere else in the world that's more energetic and more hopeful than this banquet. So I'm so happy to be here with you tonight. In just a minute, we are going to watch a video. And how many people in this room have received a scholarship from the National Federation of the Blind? Let's hear it. And I know how important our scholarship program is. I know we're all looking forward to later in the banquet hearing about our scholarship winners this year. This video is a thank you to all of the supporters that make our scholarship program possible. Thank you.
1: 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This year, we will award more than $300,000 in cash and prizes. Each of our winners will receive a total monetary award of $10,000.
2: We would like to recognize the generous partners who contribute to our 30 $10,000 scholarships and those who add cash and prizes to help make this such a dynamic program.
3: The Kurzweil Foundation and Ray Kurzweil contribute to each recipient's award and provide each finalist with a commemorative plaque in both print and braille. Ray Kurzweil is a longtime friend of the Federation and deserves our special recognition.
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8: The Handed Braille Scholarship is awarded to individuals studying social science, international relations, or governmental affairs. Handed's mission is to provide Braille and other forms of accessible media to organizations and individuals. The nonprofit specializes in Braille production in languages other than English, especially languages that do not use the Latin alphabet, and wishes to support a student with unique perspectives.
9: The Charles and Betty Allen Scholarship, funded by Charles and Betty before their passing, is a reflection of their commitment to education. Charlie, who was extremely successful, left school at an early age to care for his family, but retained a strong belief in higher education.
5: The EU and Jean Parker Scholarship honors two longtime leaders of the National Federation of the Blind, whose participation stood for strong principles and strong support of the Federation's work.
10: This year, three scholarship winners will receive Charles and Melva T. Owen Memorial Scholarships. First established by Charles Owen in loving memory of his blind wife, these three awards are now endowed to honor the memory of both. In founding these scholarships, Charles Owen wrote, "There shall be no limitation as to field of study, except that it shall be directed toward attaining financial independence."
11: The Dolores Reisinger Memorial Scholarship celebrates her unwavering commitment to the National Federation of the Blind. Although she is especially remembered for her passionate leadership in promoting the Federation's positive philosophy during Blind Equality Achievement Month, Dolores also dedicated countless hours to advancing equal access and opportunity for blind people, including advocacy efforts supporting accessible voting.
12: The Adrian Ash Memorial Scholarship is given in loving memory of Dr. Adrian Ash, a consummate scholar and longtime member of our scholarship committee. Anonymous contributors, you know who you are, and we thank you very much.
11: The JAWS for Windows Scholarship is funded by the developers of the JAWS screen reader, Vispero. JAWS, Job Access with Speech, has been committed to expanding the opportunities of education and employment for the blind with both speech and Braille since the late 1980s. In establishing this award, Vispero said, "On behalf of all the individuals responsible for the development and support of this product over the years, we are honored to establish this scholarship for students recognized by the Federation." Vispero will award each winner with a 5-year home software license for their choice of either JAWS screen reading software or Zoom text magnifier with speech.
13: The Mimi Marvin Sandler Award is funded by longtime friends of the Federation, Mr. and Mrs. Sandler. Marvin Sandler served as president of Independent Living AIDS for more than 30 years. He and his wife wish to further academic excellence by sponsoring this award.
14: The Jacqueline Billy Memorial Scholarship, awarded in memory of Jacqueline Billy, honors her leadership, dedication, and commitment to the National Federation of the Blind throughout her lifetime. Jacqueline was a tireless advocate for the blind and a loving friend.
15: The NFB STEM Scholarship is jointly supported by the Science and Engineering and Computer Science Divisions, and is awarded to a student studying in science, technology, engineering, mathematics, or a related field. Members of these divisions wish to encourage the success of blind STEM students in their chosen field of study.
16: Two scholarships funded by the Edith R. and Alvin J. Domro Foundation will be awarded. The foundation supports college scholarships and has funded their scholarships to encourage academic excellence.
15: The American Action Fund for Blind Children and Adults will sponsor two awards. First is the American Action Fund Scholarship. For more than 100 years, the American Action Fund for Blind Children and Adults has strived to improve the lives of blind and deafblind children and adults. Best known for annually producing and gifting Braille calendars, sponsoring the Free Books for Blind Children program, and administering the Braille Readers Are Leaders contest, the American Action Fund leads in promoting Braille literacy. The American Action Fund is proud to award this scholarship to a deserving and talented blind person.
17: Finally, we have our most prestigious scholarship, the Kenneth Jernigan Memorial Scholarship. This scholarship is given yearly by the American Action Fund for Blind Children and Adults, a nonprofit organization that works to enhance the lives of blind people. Dr. Kenneth Jernigan, himself blind, worked tirelessly to raise the expectations of blind people through his innovative leadership, both in the organized blind movement and in the field of services for the blind. His creative approach to life shines through in his many writings and in the programs he administered. His legacy lives on in the generations who look to the understandings he freely offered to inform current programs and practices. The Action Fund dedicates this scholarship to his memory and to the continuation of the timeless work he began.
18: Each of our 30 scholarships rewards academic excellence and promotes leadership in the blindness community. They are all made possible by the generous contributions of the members of the National Federation of the Blind and our partners. Our winners are living the lives they want, and we sincerely thank all of you. You help make dreams a reality. Thank you.
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23: National Federation of the Blind. Live the light you want.
0: Thank you so much, and let's have a round of applause for all of our scholarship supporters. And I think in honor of our scholarship supporters and their generosity and the importance of our scholarship program, we should give away $100. Yeah. All right, anybody interested in $100? Yeah. All right, so let's see if this individual is here. They are from Arizona. Okay, Arizona. Astrid Nystrom. Is Astrid Nystrom here from Arizona? Okay, thank you. Congratulations, Astrid. All right, don't worry. We have more money to give away. If you haven't been called yet, maybe it's your lucky day. But speaking of being lucky, how many people were part of our Give 25 campaign this year? How about our connectors? Anyone hoping to win an Evolve? All right, well, the moment has come. We are about to find out. This is such an important part of our campaign, our fundraising, and allows us to do so many of our programs. And so with our exciting news, I am now going to turn the microphone over to our second vice president, Everett Bacon.
24: Did I miss it? How's everybody doing out there? Yeah. All right. So, how many of you think we raised $25,000? Is it more or less?
25: More.
24: How many of you think we raised $30,000? How many of you think we raised $35,000? How many of you think we raised $40,000? How many of you think we raised $45,000? How many of you out there think we raised more than $50,000? The final total, $50,734. Pretty amazing. Now, Ira said that they would match up to $25,000. So I've got to go back to the boss, the CEO, and I got to say, you got to pony up some more money. We got to match a little bit more. So that's what I'm going to do. I want to say thank you so much to Ira. They are such a wonderful company. You know, I don't know if you got a chance to go by their table. We brought 11 members of our staff here today to be a part of this wonderful convention. All I've been doing is getting texts and Slack messages from all of them saying how much they love all of you and all of the explorers that use our products. So thank you, Ira. Now, we have a drawing to give away. We had 685 people give that $50,000 total. So we need to pick one winner. The winner does not have to be present to win. And the winner is Michael Halm of Lakewood, New Jersey. And I believe he's one of our virtual registrators. So Michael Halm of Lakewood, New Jersey, congratulations. You win either a trip to next year's convention and $1,000 walking around money, or if you would rather do $2,000, you win that as well. So hope you're watching out there. Now, how many of you did connectors and want to win a Braille Evolve? All right. Well, it's my pleasure to introduce Andrew Flatris, the Senior Product Manager of the Braille Evolve from Humanware, to announce the winner of that. Andrew?
1: Good evening, everyone. 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Your feedback challenges us, your expectations push us, and your passion for Braille literacy inspires us. Simply put it, we build better products because of you. Who here has had the chance to experience the Braille Note Evolve? Braille Note Evolve exists because of you. You challenged us to rethink what a Braille note taker could be, combining the simplicity and productivity of Keysoft with the power and flexibility of Windows. Tonight, we're proud to support the National Federation of the Blind's Give $25 campaign by donating a Braille Note Evolve, which will soon be awarded to one lucky winner. But before I announce that winner, I'd like to say one final thank you. Thank you for believing in the power of Braille. For challenging us to keep innovating and for inspiring us to create products that make a real difference. Your partnership means a great deal to everyone at Humanware, and we're honored to be part of this incredible community. So who wants to hear the winner? Are we ready? Well, congratulations to Erin Daly from Colorado.
0: Congratulations. Thank you, everybody. Thanks to everyone who supported. What a successful campaign. That's how we do it in the National Federation of the Blind. So, and thank you so much, HumanWare, for your continued support. Now, how many people bought a ticket from our National Organization of Parents of Blind Children? I know we did. So, and we're so happy to have so many families here with us this week as part of our convention. We have had exceptional programs for our parents and our families. Thank you so much for all the hard work with our youth track. We are so grateful. And I'm so excited to introduce for the drawing for our parents raffle, the president of the National Organization of Parents of Blind Children, Kathy McKinney.
2: Good evening, Federation family. Can I have your attention? Because I don't want you to miss how much money I'm going to give away. So I want to take a moment to thank the board of directors and members of our National Organization of Parents of Blind Children for their efforts in collecting all your money this week. How many of you want to know how much money we raised? All right. Because of your love and support for parents of blind children, we raised $5,110. If you're doing the math right now, that means that one lucky person gets to take home $2,555. All right. Now, this person lives in the Southeast. Is there anybody in this room from the Southeast? Is there anybody in the room from Tennessee? All right. The person who's going home with this money is Amanda Jutton.
0: Oh, how exciting. Congratulations, Amanda. That is wonderful. Thank you so much, Cassie, and thank you to our parents and our families that are so important part of our Federation family. Now, I know that we have had some very hot competition this week for our PAC plan, and everyone is dying to know who will be taking home our PAC critters. So, for some very exciting announcements, it's my pleasure to introduce the chair and also president of our National Federation of the Blind of Illinois, our PAC chair, Marilyn Green.